0: Frederick, it's coming into your own courtyard.
1: Quickly, Gurdner, quickly. We must get out of here. Down there and catch that beast quickly, Gurdner.
0: Baron Frederick, look!
1: Huh? Tapestry horse. It's gone from the tapestry. There's nothing there now but an empty space. Quickly, Gurdner, quickly. Lock that door and lock it securely.

0: When we reached the firelit courtyard, the look of astonishment on the young Baron Frederick's face betrayed to me that he had noticed the same thing I had. The horse now before us was exactly the same beast we'd been watching with such fascination in the tapestry. It had the same enormous fawn-colored body, the same magnificent head, the same eyes.
1: Good. The eyes. Look at that animal's eyes.
0: Why, they're almost like human eyes, sir. And
1: the way they look at me. They stare at me as though the beast actually hated the sight of me. They're like the eyes of...
0: Like the eyes of Baron Stanhoff.
1: Gurdner.
0: Look at him, sir.
1: When he heard that name, Gurdner, when he heard that name, he reared up.
0: Could it be possible?
1: He believed that his soul would live again in another form. Gurdner, look. That animal is standing still. Right here beside me. It's as though he wanted me to mount his back.
2: Frederick! Frederick!
1: Here, Elsa. Here.
2: Frederick. Father.
1: I know, my darling, I know. I saw it all from the window, but I was powerless to do anything.
0: Hold still now. Be quiet.
2: Frederick, what happened?
1: He was running toward the barn, Elsa. He ran so wildly. It was as though he were being chased by something. He seemed frightened.
2: The horses. He loved his horses. He was afraid for them.
1: He ran right into the barn, Elsa. Right into the flaming barn. Nothing escaped the wreck, Elsa. Nothing. Except this one horse.
2: I've never seen it before, Frederick. It's not one of ours.
1: But it must have been. It ran from the wreckage of that stable. From that very stable where...
2: Where Father was killed. Say it, Frederick. Go ahead and say it.
1: Yes, Elsa, from that very barn.
2: Look, Frederick. Look. He's standing still beside you. As though he wants you to mount him.
1: Yes. Perhaps I will. Perhaps I will.
0: That horse, sir...
1: And why not?
0: Remember, sir, the tapestry.
1: Well, so much the better, Gurdner, so much the better. If it really is... If it really is what we think it is, think what it will mean.
0: But remember, sir, remember the prophecy as the rider over his horse.
1: And now, Gurdner, now is the chance to prove that prophecy. Here, hold...
2: No, Frederick, no. I have a premonition. Don't try to ride him. Don't, please, Frederick.
1: Oh, now, Elsa, my darling. Look, I'll mount him right around the courtyard here and be right back.
2: No, Frederick, please.
0: Oh, why not wait, sir? Wait until the horse has been rested before you try to mount him. The excitement tonight, all that has happened, he may be better in the morning.
1: Well, perhaps you're right, Gurdner. Perhaps. Very well, Stanhoff horse. We'll rest you until tomorrow. And then Aluren, for the first time, will ride a Stanhoff horse.
2: Frederick, the way you say that, almost as though you hated the horse himself for being a Stanhoff.
1: A Stanhoff. He's a Stanhoff, all right.
0: Why, it's almost as though he understood every word you say, sir.
1: Yes, Gurdner, I believe he does.
2: What are you two talking about? What do you mean?
1: Elsa, these things are not for you to worry about. Tomorrow we will ride. For tonight, the fire is almost burned out now. You'd better go back to your room and get some sleep, Elsa. In the morning. Then we'll see how the prophecy turns out.
2: Good night, then, Frederick. Good night.
1: Good night, Elsa.
0: Shall I take the horse to our stable, sir?
1: Yes, Gurdner, and quickly.
0: Very well, sir.
2: Be careful, Frederick. Please be careful. There's something about that horse.
1: Oh, last night, Elsa, when it was dark and there was only the light of the burning stables to see him by, I'll admit he did look terrifying. But today...
2: Today he will look just as terrible.
1: Well, here comes Gurdner with him now. We shall see.
2: He looks like a beast from the Middle Ages.
1: Yes, they had horses like that then, didn't they?
2: Tremendous, fierce beasts they were. I've heard Father talk about them sometimes. He seemed fascinated by them.
1: Your father?
2: You know he was fascinated by horses. He studied them as though they were a science. Oh, look out!
1: He'll be all right, Elsa. Gurdner has a firm hold on him.
0: Here he is, sir.
1: Good. And we're ready, huh? Watch, then. Watch as Aluren rides a Stanhoff horse. Or is it a jackass? Hold! Hold still there!
0: Are you still going to ride him, sir?
1: More so now than ever, Gurdner. Here, give me a hand up.
0: Very well, sir.
1: There, hold still. There. Now the Stanhoff horse will find a rider. Away we go!
0: Oh, no! Bring him back, sir!
2: Frederick! Frederick, stop! He's carrying you off into the woods!
0: Pull him in, sir! Pull him in, sir!
2: Frederick! Goodness! Goodness, what can we do? Go get another horse. Go after them.
0: It's no use, madame. It's no use. That horse is as swift as the wind. He's carried the baron much too far to catch them.
2: There must be something we can do. We can't let them go just like that.
0: There may be one thing.
2: What is it?
0: Well, I'm not certain, but there must be something, some answer in that room.
2: What room? Gertner, tell me what you're thinking
0: of.
2: In
0: the room with the tapestry. Come, madame, with me, quickly. There may be an answer there.
2: Take me there. I don't understand, but perhaps you can show me.
0: I'll take you to the room with the tapestry. The tapestry that your father hated so much. The one...
2: The one with the horse in it. Gertner.
0: That's it.
2: That horse.
0: The very one.
2: That horse. He was like the one Frederick is riding now.
0: That is why we will go there. Oh, here we are, madame. Here's the room.
2: Why is it locked?
0: Baron Frederick ordered it so after last night.
2: Last night? Did something happen up here last night?
0: The horse seemed to come alive last night as we watched it in the light of the burning stable.
2: It's so dark in here. I'm frightened. Goodness, the windows are open and yet it's dark.
0: It's as though the room were filled with smoke.
2: Is there a lamp? Something to make more light? Goodness, did you hear that?
0: Yes, madame, I heard it. We must work quickly. Anything may happen now.
2: It was like the whinny of a horse. A curtain or a lamp, some kind of a light.
0: Yes, madame, just a moment. Here. Here's a lamp. You wait until I light it. There's still oil in it.
2: Hurry, curtain, hurry. This darkness, it's awful, like a blanket over the room.
0: Yes, there you are, madame, there.
2: At last. Now I can see a little, but it's still dark. Give me the lamp, curtain. Let me look at the tapestry.
0: Over here, madame.
2: Curtain, it's gone. The horse is gone.
0: He left the tapestry last night, right before we found that horse in the courtyard.
2: Oh, goodness.
0: The lamp, madame. Look out, the lamp. The lamp. Why, it's fallen over.
2: It's burning. The whole room's afire. Oh. Look there. The flames seem to have leapt all over the walls. Run, goodness. Run for our lives.
0: This way, madame. This way. The door is over here.
2: Did you hear that, goodness? Did you hear that noise? It was as though the horse was right there in the room with us.
0: Yes, sir, perhaps it was, madame. Yes, indeed, I heard it.
2: Look. Look ahead. Yes. The fire seems to have run ahead of us. It's almost at the stairs. The whole castle seems to be on fire all at once.
0: Down this way. The stairs are still holding. But do be careful.
2: It's all right so far. Come on. We're almost at the door.
0: The whole castle is afire.
2: Out this way, quickly.
0: Yes, madam.
2: There. We're safe now. We've got away. But the whole castle, it's in flames.
0: Yes, madam. Listen.
2: It's
0: a horse coming this way.
2: Oh, listen, Gertner. Listen. Do you hear? It's Frederick.
0: And look, madame, they're coming right toward us.
2: But Frederick, he's not afraid anymore. He's laughing.
0: And the horse seemed so tame. But look there, it's doing exactly what Baron Frederick commands.
2: Frederick! Frederick, my darling, are you safe?
3: Safe? Allure him safe on a stead of horse? Of course. Whoa.
0: Why, it's amazing. Look there, how the horse obeys him.
2: And the way he stands. So still.
0: Almost like a statue. And his eyes, so calm and almost friendly. Oh, here, let me help you down, sir.
3: All right, Gerda. There. Hold it. Whoa. Come back here.
2: Look. He's dashing right into the flames. The horse. He's going right into the burning castle.
3: Gerda, we've got to stop him. He'll be killed.
0: We were sure that everything that had been inside that inferno was completely destroyed. Next day, we returned to look over the charred ruins. In some places, there were still little curls of smoke coming from the heaps of refuse.
2: Surely, Frederick, surely everything is gone.
3: We will build it again, Elsa. It'll be a greater castle than ever.
2: We will build it together, Frederick. Build everything together now.
3: My darling.
0: Come. Come quickly, Baron Frederick. There's something over here.
3: What is it, Gertner?
0: Something you must see, sir.
2: Gertner, you look so startled. It must be something terrible.
0: Oh, no, madame, it isn't anything so awful. It's... Look there, sir. Right under that pile of rubble that's still smoking.
2: Wait. It's a piece of cloth.
3: Yes. It's a tapestry.
2: It is. Yes, it is.
1: Here, good. Here, help me. Help me to pull it out.
0: Yes, sir. There you are, sir.
1: There.
2: Unfold it quickly.
1: Look there. Look at it. Not even one scorch.
2: In all this blaze, it didn't burn at all.
0: And look there, sir. Over there in the corner.
1: Yes, Goodna. I see. The horse. It's back there in its place in the tapestry.
2: And its expression. It's as though his whole spirit had been broken. As though... Frederick. It is the same horse. The horse you rode yesterday.
1: Yes, Elsa. The horse I rode yesterday. At last, the mortality of Aluren has triumphed over the immortality of Astaneth. You see, Elsa, you see. Aluren has finally broken the spirit of Astaneth. And it was I, Frederick, I who finally did it.
2: Frederick. Frederick, come with me now. Come home with me. Can't we let these things be? These horrible things. Can't our families be the same?
1: Yes, my darling. Yes, Elsa, I'll come with you. I'll come. For at last, at long last, the hatred of our families is ended. Now there's only one family, and its name shall be Lúrin.
4: 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Bellkeeper, hold!

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0: with his faithful valet Cato, Vic Reed, daring young publisher, matches wits with the underworld, risking his life that criminals and racketeers within the law may feel its weight by the sting of the Green Hornet. Ride with Vic Reed in the thrilling adventure, Paid in Full, The Green Hornet Strikes Again.
1: We'll begin tonight's exciting story in just a moment.
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4: You want to make a payment, miss?
5: No, I... That is, I'd like to speak to the manager, please.
4: Oh, sure. Oh, that's him over there, Mr. Sedgwick.
5: Thank you. Mr. Sedgwick?
6: Yes, I'm Mr. Sedgwick. What can I do for you?
5: I wanted to talk to you about a payment that's due today. You see,
6: come into my office. We can talk there.
5: All right.
6: Sit down, Miss,
5: Wellston. Alice Wellston.
6: Yes. Yes, of course, I believe I remember you. Do sit down.
5: Thank you.
6: Now, what is it you want to see me about?
5: It's about a payment on a loan. It's due today. I have only two more to make, including this one.
6: I see. Well, it isn't necessary to see me about it. Just go to the cashier's desk.
5: That's just it, Mr. Sedgwick. You see, I can't pay it today.
6: That's not so good. Just a minute.
7: Yes, Mr. Sedgwick?
6: Bring me the contract signed by Miss Alice Wellston right away.
7: Yes, sir.
6: Of course, Miss Wellston, we make our loans in good faith, and we expect our clients to...
5: Oh, I intend to pay it. All I want is a few days' grace.
6: I see. And when could you make the payment?
5: This is Wednesday. I can bring it in Saturday morning without fail.
8: Here's the contract, Mr. Sedgwick.
6: Thanks. Let's see now. You borrowed $200, putting your car up as collateral.
5: That's right. I've made all the payments, including the interest, except two. I'll have the entire loan paid off by next month.
6: It's a little unusual for us to extend the due date, Miss Wellston. But in your case, I think we can make an exception. We expect your payment on Saturday.
5: Oh, thank you very much, Mr. Sedgwick. You can count on it. I appreciate your kindness.
6: Not at all, Miss Wellston. Goodbye.
5: Goodbye. I'll be in
7: Saturday. Mm-hmm. What's cooking, boss?
6: Joe, is Lenny back there with you?
7: Yeah, he's right here.
6: Good. Now listen, there's a girl just leaving. You and Lenny Taylor, and the minute she leaves her car, snatch it. Take it over to the used car lot for a quick sale.
7: I get it.
6: You'll have to move fast before she drives away.
7: We'll get right after her, boss.
6: Won't Miss Wellston be surprised?

0: Joe, we've had several chances to snatch that car. What are we waiting for?
1: Stop yapping, Lenny. We gotta wait till after 5 o'clock when the office is closed before we snatch it. So as to make it legal.
0: Oh. Well, look. She's making another stop. It's after 5 now.
1: Yeah, we'll grab it this time. As soon as she goes into that store there. Pull in behind her car.
0: Right.
1: Duplicate key to a car. Says we can make her leave it once you borrowed on it. I'll drive it. You can phone the tow car.
0: Okay. Tow car will make people think we're from a garage.
2: Wait a minute there. What are you getting in my car for?
1: Look, sister, we got orders to bring in this car, see? I'm from the loan company. So you better not set up a scrug.
2: Oh, but there must be some mistake.
1: No mistake, see?
2: You can't take my car. I'll call a policeman and...
1: You know what's good for you. You'll keep your mouth shut, see?
2: A gun.
1: Sure. And it works, too. Take my advice and stay away from the cops. Okay, Lenny. Follow me in that tow car.
0: Sure, you get going. I'll be right behind you.
2: Oh, wait a minute. Let me phone Mr. Sedgwick. I'm sure he'll...
1: Sedgwick told us to get this jalopy, sister. And I'm getting it right now.
2: No, don't. Wait. Come back.
3: Say no, miss. Is there anything the matter?
2: My car. No. No, it's all right, thank you.
3: Well, what about your car? Did somebody steal it or something? Maybe we better call a cop and tell him.
2: No. Please, I'd rather you forget the whole matter. I think you're just the same.
3: Now, what do you know about that? I could have sworn there was something funny going on here.

0: short time later, Axford was telling Britt Reed, young publisher of the Daily Sentinel, about the incident.
1: And a tow car pulled right out behind the car the guy drove away in. The poor girl seemed scared to death, Reed.
2: And she wouldn't have anything to say about it, eh?
1: That's right. You know, I could have swore as I started toward him that I saw a gun in the guy's hand. Then he got in and drove off.
2: Hmm. Sounds to me like another one of those gyp loan companies snatching a car for non-payment. Come on with me.
1: Sure. Where are you going?
2: To the city room. Well, Miss Case, I'm going down to talk to Gunnigan.
3: All right, Mr. Reed.
2: Do you have that list of loan companies? The one I asked you to make up the other day.
3: Yes, sir. I have it right here. Here it is.
2: Oh, thanks. I'll take it along.
1: If I get any calls, Casey, put them through to the city room.
3: Okay, Chief.
1: Think you're funny, don't you?
3: What do you think?
1: Boy, that's what.
2: Come on, Ice Cream.
1: Casey thinks she's smart. I tell her to take us home one of these days. She's not...
2: Oh, Gunnigan, do you have a minute?
4: Sure, what's up?
2: I spoke to you last week about starting a campaign against gyp loan companies. Remember?
4: Yeah. How do you want to begin?
2: Well, I have a list of more or less questionable companies. I suggest you assign a couple of men to go to those places and try to get small loans.
1: How will that prove anything, Reed?
2: Well, all of them will want to know your business connection. Those that are not on the level will probably refuse the loan when they find out you're from a newspaper. That'll be just the beginning of the weeding out process.
4: Well, put Axford and Lowry on it, Chief.
1: See, the trouble is, Reed, the people who are gypped are always afraid to put up a squad.
2: I realize that, Axford. In our editorials, we'll stress the importance of any victim of a loan shark going to the police. With a few witnesses, it'll be easy to move against them.
4: You can start out the morning, Axford.
1: If I get to borrow any dough, what do I do with it?
2: You won't get that far. If any of them tell you they'll make a loan, you can tell them you'll be back. Then call back and say you've changed your mind.
4: Sure. All we're interested in are the ones that refuse to consider making a loan to a newspaper man. So try to act like you really are a reporter.
1: In all the years you've been here, you still don't act like you're a city...
2: Gunnigan, let me know what the boys find out. Meantime, I'll write an editorial. If we can open up a way to get at those crooked loan sharks, we'll really be doing a public service.

0: good morning. Do you wish to make a payment, or did you come to arrange a loan?
1: I want to see about getting a small loan.
0: Oh, very well. Just step into that small office over there and make yourself comfortable. Mr. Sedgwick is busy with another client, but he'll soon be finished.
1: Okay, thanks.
2: Laid out just like the others.
3: Here's the contract you signed, Mr. Stacy. You just read it over.
4: I don't give a hang about that contract. I borrowed $100. You took out $6 when you gave me the loan. Said it was interest. Mm. And since then, I've made four $26 payments. Now you say I owe one more payment.
3: The interest is 6%. Figured by the month, Mr. Stacy. You see, you still
4: have... I've more than repaid that loan. I'm not paying another cent, you hear?
3: Well, then, forget it, Mr. Stacy. Of course, it's unusual, but in your case, we'll just consider your loan as paid in full as of now.
4: Darn right, it's paid in full. Mole Wright thinks this is a chip company, one of those mole rackets I heard about.
3: Hold on, Mr. Stacy.
4: I'm going straight from here to police headquarters to report this place as a racket.
3: Just a minute.
4: If you think there's no excuses to the police. So long, crook.
1: I ain't waiting here any longer.
0: Just a minute, Mr. Sedgwick can see you now.
1: No, thanks. I changed my mind. So long.
0: Huh. That's a funny one.
5: Get your own money for me. I have a job for them to do.
0: Okay, boss. Right away.
6: Here comes Axford now, Chief.
7: Oh, Axford, how did you make out this morning? Any luck?
1: Reed, I think I got something. That I have.
6: How many places you been to?
1: Three so far.
6: Lowry covered six of those places this morning.
1: So far? I didn't go busting in and out just to say I went into a lot of loan companies, Gunnigan. When I take on an assignment, I do a tour. In case you'd like to know.
7: Lowry didn't have much luck. That is, the places he visited seemed to be on the up and up. When is it to turn up, Axford?
1: Well, Reed, two of them places took me name and all that sort of thing, and then said they'd let me know if I could have a loan after they checked the information I gave them.
7: Well, that's the proper procedure, all right.
1: Sure, but in the last place I went, the instant loan company, I went into a little booth-like place to wait. While I was in there, I heard a guy named Stacy talking to the manager, Mr. Sedgwick, about his payment.
6: That's gonna make a fine headline. Reporter hears man talk about loan payments. Gets inside story of life of guy named Stacy. Oh,
1: there now, Gunnigan, for two pins, I'll tell you.
7: Lieutenant Axford, what was it you overheard that you think is important?
1: That chap, Stacy, that is, was sore as a boil. Said he borrowed $100. They took out $6 when he got the dough. That was for interest, they said.
6: What's wrong about that?
1: Wait a minute, will you? Then Stacy said he'd paid back four payments of $26 each, and they still wanted one more payment. He said he wasn't going to pay it and was going to report the deal to the cops. The manager told him to forget the $26, but he said he'd go to the cops anyway and slammed on out, mad at the hatter.
6: Then what?
1: I got up and left. I went down to cops headquarters, but they didn't get a complaint from Stacy. Neither did the DA's office. Guess he got cold feet.
7: That's the trouble. People don't realize that in a case like that, they should report it. If we could get in touch with that man, Stacy, maybe we could get him to give us...
6: City desk. Oh, sure, Larry. What's up? What's that? When? Who was it? Okay, get all the details and call him in. Goodbye.
8: What's happened, Gunnigan?
6: Oh, Larry says a guy by the name of Jim Stacy, but... Holy mackerel! Stacy was the name of the man you told us about, Axford.
7: What happened to him?
6: He was found shot to death out on River Road a short time ago.
7: We'll continue our Green Hornet adventure in just a moment.
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7: Now, back to the Green Hornet. After hearing of Stacy's murder, Axford went to police headquarters. Later that afternoon, he returned to the Sentinel building and entered Britt Reed's office.
10: Hi, Reed. Hi, Casey.
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11: Shall I start on these letters while you talk to Axford, Mr. Reed?
7: Oh, you can wait a few minutes, Miss Case. Any news, Axford?
10: Reed, they told Sarge about what I heard at that loan place this morning.
7: Did they find out whether the murdered man was the same Stacy whom you heard talking?
10: Sure, it was him, all right. Sarge sent a man to the loan company to check. The manager admitted Stacy, Jim Stacy, had been there this morning.
7: Well, that doesn't implicate him in the murder in any way. He's safe in admitting that.
11: Remember what Axford told you? I should think the police would question that loan company manager about the argument Stacy had with him.
10: They did question him about that. But what do you think, Reed?
7: Well?
10: That spalpeen of a manager told him that he and Stacy didn't have an argument at all. And he said Stacy's loan had been fully paid up and showed a paper to prove it.
11: Well, then maybe you just thought you heard an argument.
10: Is that so now? When I say I heard them arguing is the truth, and anyone who
7: says
10: that I...
7: There's no doubt that the loan manager lied.
10: Sure he did. And to my way of thinking, that shows he's got something to hide. Maybe murder.
11: You can't accuse a man of murder without proof.
7: That's right, Miss Case. But whether he had any connection with the murder of Stacy or not, the fact that he lied does prove he's got something to cover up in connection with his loan business.
10: Sure. But without complaining witnesses, the cops can't just walk in and tell him he's running a gyp joint.
7: Yeah, I know. Well, perhaps something will turn up that will tip their hand sooner or later. We'll just have to hope.
10: Well, I'm going back to headquarters. If I get anything new on the murder, I'll phone in. So long.
7: That evening, Britt Reed left his office and went to his apartment where Cato, his faithful Filipino valet, and the only person knowing his identity as the Green Hornet, was waiting.
12: You have something on mind, perhaps, Mr. Britt?
7: Yes, Cato. That Stacy murder that's just been headlined in the papers. Axford feels sure the outcome of an argument Stacy had with the manager of the instant loan company.
12: Why did he not tell police of suspicions?
7: He did, and they investigated, but found nothing in the way of proof. In fact, they only have Axford's word for it that Stacy had an argument at the loan office about his payments and then threatened to go to the police.
12: What do you think?
7: I believe Axford, Cato. I'd like to have a look at the loan contracts they closed out yesterday and today at that loan place.
12: The loan company closed for the night now.
7: I know.
12: It's a good time for Green Hornet, perhaps, to have a look into office.
7: Right. And that's exactly what the Green Hornet's going to do, with your help. Come on. Stepping through a secret panel in the rear of a closet in his bedroom, Britt Reed and Cato went along a narrow passageway built within the walls of the apartment itself. This passage led to an adjoining building which fronted on a dark side street. Though supposedly abandoned, this building served as the hiding place for the sleek, super-powered Black Beauty, streamlined car of the Green Hornet. Britt Reed pressed a button. The great car roared into life. Of the wall in front raised automatically, then closed as the gleaming Black Beauty sped into the darkness.

0: We're right in back of Instant Phone Office. With this L.A. good dark place to live Black Beauty.
1: Yes, and we won't be long. Let's go.
0: It would be difficult to get into that place.
1: No, they have the ground floor. And their place runs through to the back here. We can get in the back way. Moving quickly and silently to the back door, the sinister figure of a Green Hornet and his faithful assistant soon effected an entrance into the Instant Loan Company offices by using a special skeleton key. Come on, stay close behind me. A few seconds later, Britt and Cato started the search through files and desk drawers. The search was thorough, but still Britt seemed unsatisfied. But finally, as he searched the manager's desk, his voice held a note of satisfaction as he called in a low tone to Cato.
2: Cato, I think I found what we've been looking for.
0: Well, that's good. Where do you find them?
1: Here, in the basket on Sedgwick's desk. See? This folder is labeled Closed Out Contracts. Here's a contract in the name of Jim Stacy, marked Paid in Full, and dated today. Here's another. Let's see. This is in the name of Miss Alice Wellston. I wonder.
0: What do you think of?
1: This contract's marked Paid in Full. Car impounded and sold for non-payment. And it's dated yesterday.
0: What that mean to you?
1: Cato, Axford saw two men drive off with a car that belonged to a girl who seemed very upset. Also, Axford said he was sure they had threatened her with a gun. That was yesterday afternoon. According to this contract, her payment was due yesterday.
0: Well, that's not good.
1: No, it's illegal for them to pick up a car on the due date, and without a court order. We're going to call on Miss Alice Wellston and a couple of these others whose contracts are here. Maybe we can force them to go to the police and give evidence against the chip company. Come on.

0: Well, what can I do?
1: Oh. I came here to talk to you. I'll come in.
0: No. No. Why have you come here? You're the Green Hornet.
1: Right. And I came because I heard you were shooting your mouth off about your deal with our loan company.
0: Oh. You're in with the instant loan company, too.
1: What do you think?
0: Why don't you let me alone? I told Mr. Sedgwick I'd pay my next payment within 3 days. Yet they took my car. Now you come here.
1: I came just to warn you. If you don't keep your mouth shut, you'll get what Stacy got.
0: Stacy? He's the man who was murdered. Then that loan company was responsible
1: for
0: his...
1: Just remember what I say. Keep your mouth shut. If you don't, you'll end up like Stacy. Hello.
0: Oh, this is terrible. I'll phone the police right now.
2: Later, Mr. Sedgwick, sitting at his desk in his study at home, was startled to find he had an unexpected visitor.
3: What the... How did you get in here?
1: Open windows are always an invitation to me, Sedgwick.
3: What do you want, Hornet?
1: I came to make a little proposition.
3: Such as?
1: I happen to know one of your clients, a Miss Wellston, has decided to go to the police about her dealings with your loan company. For a price, well, I'd be willing to see to it that she, disappears.
3: I can handle my own affairs without your help, Hornet. My lawyers will take care of any complaints that may arise against my company.
1: Quite a front you put on, Sedgwick.
3: Moreover, I don't deal in murder, so you're barking up the wrong tree. Get out.
1: You'll be sorry, Sedgwick. But since you're not in the mood, I'll leave. Now it's his move. I'll wait and see if he makes it. Better open the door a bit.
4: Hello, Joe. Listen closer. Get Lenny and go to that Wellston girl's place. Yes, that's right. She's been talking. You'll know what to do. Yes, go right away. Goodbye.
1: That's what I wanted to hear. Now I'll join Cato.

0: What do you think happened, Mr. Britt?
1: We'll park in the shadows near Miss Wilson's place and watch. I know she phoned the police, so by now they've sent a couple of men out there. Sedgwick's men will go there, and we'll be nearby to see that they don't get away.
0: What do you hope will happen?
1: The men he's sending to Miss Wilson's must be the same ones that killed Stacy. If the police get them, they'll grill them after what I said to Miss Wilson. One of those men will be bound to break down. Step on it, kid.

0: Miss Wilson, when you phoned headquarters a while ago, you said the Hornet had been here. Is that right?
1: Yes, Sergeant Burke, he was.
2: Suffering snakes. Maybe he'll come back.
1: He said if I talked to the police, they'd give me the same thing they gave Stacy.
0: Holy smoke. Then he was in on the killing.
2: That he was, Sarge. I bet on it.
1: He mentioned the Instant Loan Company. I've already told you about that.
0: Sure. And a dirty deal it was, too. With you as a witness. What's the matter, Cassidy? What are you waving for?
3: Quiet, Sarge. Two men just come from the porch. I can see him out this window.
2: Holy crow. Must be the Hornet coming back.
0: Quick. We'll hide behind that screen in the corner. You let him in, Miss Wilson, and we'll grab him. Come on, Axford. Now, Axford, you and Cassidy don't make a move till I tell you. If they get suspicious, they won't come into the hall and we'll lose them. Good thing we left the squad car on the south tube. Quiet now.
1: What do you want?
4: We'll get a few things to talk over with you, lady.
1: I guess you'd better come inside.
5: What are you
4: having?
5: Talk it out with me.
4: Lieutenant Zell. Yeah. Listen, lady, we understand you were shooting off your mouth after we told you not to.
1: But why should you think that? After all, when you pointed that gun at me and took my car, I was too frightened to tell anyone.
4: She's lying, Joe. Boss has got ways of finding out things. Sure, she's lying. Listen, sister, we ain't taking any chances, see? You come along with us.
1: You wouldn't do what was done to that Mr. Stacy, would you?
4: Hey, why do you mention that guy? What's the difference, Larry? What's the matter?
2: Shoot!
4: That's what's behind that screen. Come on.
2: After him, quick!
0: Hey, you dimwits, just when they were about to spill the beans.
2: Holy cross, Sarge, I had a sneeze.
0: Yeah, so they're getting away.
2: Here they go, down the walk.
0: Shoot, Sarge.
2: Stop! Stop, I say! They're getting away!
3: Look, a squad car coming out of the side street, right in front of the killers.
2: They smacked right into the squad car.
0: We got them now. Come out of that car with your hands up, both of you.
2: Don't shoot. Don't shoot. Joe's hurt.
0: You'll be hurt, too, if you try anything funny. Grab him, Cassidy.
2: I got him.
0: We'll take them both to headquarters. A little drilling will tell us all we want to know. That guy will hang for Stacy's murder.
2: He will. No, I didn't do it. I'll tell you everything, but I didn't do it.
0: Take him away, Cassidy. Keep the squad car around. Don't look like it's much damaged, and we'll bring the other one.
6: All right, get
2: him.
6: I'll tell you, officer. Who was driving that squad car? We were the only ones who came here in it.
0: Great day. I didn't think about that.
2: Listen, that's the Green Hornet making the getaway.
0: Say, he must have been the one who drove that squad car in front of the killer's car.
2: You mean to say he's...
0: What I mean is that the Hornet was probably making off with that squad car so as we couldn't follow his pals. But he didn't reckon on them smashing right into him.
6: Holy crow, that must have been it. And 'twas because of him we caught the other two.
2: Sarge, I'll bet his face will be red this night. That it will. Well, Reed hears about that.

0: Green Hornet, it's McCandless. Read all about it. Green Hornet, still in fact. Set the luxury
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1: The Reverend Arthur Maydew worked very hard in a large parish for 11 months of the year. He was also a student and a man of no strong physique, so that when an opportunity was presented to him to take a holiday by exchanging his parsonage in a sprawling, dark, industrial town with the country living of another clergyman in the sunlit south, he was very glad to avail himself of it. Arthur Maydew had two daughters, the heroines of this story set in an English county shortly after the First World War. Both these girls rejoiced at the prospect of a period of quiet and rest in the pleasant country neighborhood of Overbury. But their dreams were shattered. From the gentle green acres, the Maydew sisters passed into the dark regions of terror that lie beyond midnight.
2: Biotex, the new soak and pre-wash powder, presents Beyond Midnight.
3: Quite lovely. Oh, Maggie, we shall persuade old Mr. Roberts to exchange Overbury for Father's Parish permanently.
4: Oh, as if he would. This lovely place, these surroundings for Sheffield. Oh, Alice, who in all the world would make such a bargain?
3: Look, that was a song thrush. Did you see him?
4: No.
3: With eyes like yours, I'm surprised you did. Well, I will not wear spectacles. And if it contents me to say I saw a song thrush, then a song thrush I saw.
4: Oh.
3: Do you think Father is contented here, Maggie?
4: Of course. He has Mr. Roberts' library. What could content him more? Books, books, and more books. 100,000 books.
3: Oh, how green it is up here. That's Bricket Bottom down there, the glen. How long do you think it is?
4: 1 mile. Oh. 3/4, perhaps. You must ask Smith. He knows all the county's history.
3: Oh, I would not dream of asking Smith anything. He's quite stupid. Look, you see, that's the road which leads to Blaze's farm.
4: Oh,
3: I wish there were a few friendly neighbors, that's all. Then it would be paradise here. That's the only trouble. Once we've fully explored, what shall we do then? On this side of Bricket Bottom, there's nothing but Carew Court. And that's miles and miles and miles away.
4: I wonder what he's like.
3: Who?
4: The owner, Lord Carew, of course. They say he's one of the wealthiest men in England.
3: I've heard tell that he doesn't have a handsome 25-year-old son, Maggie. Only a rather plain daughter.
4: I was thinking nothing of the sort. I merely wondered what he was like. It is bleak, though, isn't it? All about here. Beautiful, yes. But bleak. Oh, come on. It's getting dark. We must...
3: Tomorrow we'll explore right to Blaze's farm. Who knows? We may be treated to fresh, warm, creamy milk.
4: Alice, look.
3: Hmm?
4: Look. How very curious. There's a house down there in the bottom, which we have never... leastways, I have never noticed before.
3: House? Where?
4: Do you see? We've walked along the path down there, but I... Oh, no, no. There, girl, there. You see?
3: I don't see any house.
4: Oh, you must be able to see it. A quaint-looking old-fashioned house. Red brick. Oh, just where the road bends to the right. See the garden?
3: No. I certainly can't see a house.
4: Oh, Alice, I'm very sorry, but if you don't persuade Father to buy spectacles for you soon, you'll be incapable of seeing anything.
3: Yes, yes, perhaps I can see a house, but the light is getting so bad. Oh, Maggie, we really must fly.
4: All right. But tomorrow we shall come and explore it. Perhaps we shall meet some charming people, make new friends.
3: Wait for me.
4: Perhaps we may persuade Father to desert his books and come with us, too. We must meet the people.
5: the hospital. Otherwise, Father will be too shy.
6: We can't go tomorrow, Maggie.

0: What in heaven's name? Alice!
1: Oh, my ankle! Oh! Oh, Maggie, help me!
0: Well, why did you come down the stairs like an elephant? It's your own fault. Oh,
1: you told me to hurry.
0: Here, don't stand. Sit down, rest it. Well, I wanted to go to the house. Father's forgotten all about visiting Overbury. We can go this morning.
1: Oh, it's swelling. Oh, look. Oh, Maggie, it's so painful. I shan't leave the house this morning, that's evident. If you wish to explore, you must go alone.
2: Maggie.
0: Yes, Father. If we don't go now, we'll never get away. He's sure to want to go to Overbury.
1: It's no good. I cannot stand. Oh, go alone and tell me about it when you come back. If there is a house in Bricket Bottom. I swear I saw nothing.
0: I shall see you soon. If they are pleasant people and we are invited to tea and your ankle still pains you tomorrow, we shall take the trap over.
1: Maggie, you are so forward.
2: Maggie, are you there?
0: Now don't try to walk. Preserve your ankle at all costs. I shall not be late. Tell Father I am just walking. He will be cross if he thinks I have gone to the house. Very old-fashioned, but, oh, absolutely charming. Oh, and Alice, you should just see the garden. Oh, there are hollyhocks and roses and Canterbury bells and foxgloves. It is absolutely lovely. A darling little house. It's set close to the woods, just where the lane turns off to Blazer's farm. Oh, and Alice, I saw the people, too. An old lady and gentleman. The gentleman was sitting on the porch. I could

0: weeding or something or the other. Oh, she looked up and smiled as I went by. Oh, Alice, I'm sure they are nice people. It would be awfully pleasant to make their acquaintance. And we shall, too. I shall make their acquaintance if it is the last thing I do.
1: Hello.
0: Hello. You're walking. The ankle is fully healed.
1: I hobble. What's the matter?
0: Matter?
1: Yes, you don't look yourself this morning. Father was not angry yesterday, was he? I'm sure he was not awfully keen on going into Overbury.
0: No, no. Not angry. No, I'm all right. Only I did not sleep very well. I kept on dreaming about the house. Such an odd dream, too. The house seemed to be home and yet to be different.
1: What? That house in Bricket Bottom? What on earth is the matter with you? You seem perfectly obsessed with the place.
0: Hmm? Well, it is curious, isn't it? I mean, that we should only just have discovered it, and it looks to be lived in by nice people. I do wish we could get to know them.
2: There's going to be a storm.
1: Oh, the swelling just will not go down.

0: Alice, I went to the house.
1: House? Oh, the house in Wicked Bottom. Well?
0: I saw the old lady, and she is absolutely a darling. I believe she simply lives in that garden. Mind you, it's absolutely enchanting. Oh, anyway, she came to her gate and talked with me, and she asked me in to look at her flowers. She's terribly keen on flowers. Anyway, the thing is, oh, I was a little shy, I suppose, and she said, "You needn't be afraid of me, my dear. I like to see young ladies about me, and my husband finds their society quite necessary to him. Oh, she's awfully attractive, lovely silver hair. Anyway, she told me about herself and the colonel. Oh, that's her husband. He used to be in India, in the army. Paxton's their name. Colonel and Mrs. Paxton. She said they were awfully lonely at times, and she asked me in to meet the colonel.
1: I hope you didn't go in.
0: Why not?
1: Well, I don't like her asking you in that way.
0: Well, I didn't actually go in because it was getting late, but...
1: But what?
0: I have accepted Mrs. Paxton's invitation to pay her a little visit tomorrow.
1: Well, I do think you ought to find out a little more about them before you go calling, Maggie.
0: Why? Oh, what on earth is the matter? They're lovely people.
1: How do you know?
0: Well, I'll tell you when I come home. Oh, you would have to go and hurt your ankle. Look, I'll go this afternoon just for a short visit. I'll be back for tea, and then we can have some croquet. You know how happy Father is when he plays croquet. Oh, Alice, don't look so disapproving. Maybe the Colonel and his lady have a handsome son. After all, you're getting awfully old, Alice. 20.
2: Where is Maggie?
1: Father?
2: Where is Maggie?
1: Out for a walk. And she's gone to pay a call on some neighbours whom she has recently discovered.
2: Neighbours? What neighbours? Mr. Roberts never spoke of any neighbours to me.
1: Well, I don't know much about them. Maggie and I were out walking the other day, the day before I hurt my ankle, and we saw, at least she saw, a house in Wicked Bottom. Honestly, Father, I am so blind, I
2: can't...
1: What
2: house?
1: Hmm? It belongs to Colonel and Mrs. Paxton, in Wicked Bottom. A little red brick house. Maggie has made the acquaintance of the Paxtons. It's perfectly all right. He's a retired Indian Army officer. Maggie went along this afternoon, but she said she'd be back long before this.
2: Hmm. I am not too well pleased about this, Alice. Maggie should not be so impulsive and scrape acquaintance with unknown people. She said she'd be home early.
1: Well, yes.

0: there been nice neighbours at Bricket Bottom, I'm sure Mr. Roberts would have told us. It's getting late. Can have delayed her. You say she saw the house, you didn't.
1: It was getting dark. You know how short-sighted I am.
0: But surely you must have seen it at some other time.
1: That is the strangest part of the whole affair, Father. We have often walked along there, but neither of us have ever seen the house till that evening. And as I said, it was getting dark. Father, perhaps we should ask Smith to harness the pony and bring Maggie back. I am not happy about her. I'm rather afraid, I must confess. I don't know why.
0: Afraid of what? What can have gone wrong in a quiet place like this? Still, I'll send Smith over for her. Yes. Smith! If you feel you can manage with that ankle of yours, perhaps you'll come too. Poor dear departed mother always swore she would have preferred sons. Less trouble. Oh, not that she wasn't terribly fond of her two daughters, of course, bless her soul, but... Ah, Smith, I want you to harness a pony at once and go over to Colonel Paxton's house in Bricket Bottom and bring Miss Maydew home. Well, what are you waiting for, man?
2: Go where, sir?
0: To Colonel Paxton's house. Bring Miss Maggie home.
2: I never heard of Colonel Paxton, sir. I don't know what else you mean.
0: Alice, tell this fellow where your sister has gone to, and let us be off to fetch her. The Paxton's house, man, in Bricket Bottom, Colonel Paxton.
1: Smith, you must know the house, you really must. Why, we saw it only the other day. At least Maggie saw it.
0: Not too heavily on that ankle now, girl. Harness the pony at once.
2: Yes, sir.
0: Stupid man. Alice, is your ankle strong enough?
1: Yes, Father.
0: Then you must show Smith where this house is. I must own I'm worried, Alice.
1: But why, Father? Maggie merely went to pay a visit to the Colonel and his wife.
0: And why have I not heard of the Colonel? Roberts would have informed me if there had been pleasant neighbours hereabouts. Be that as it may. Come, let me help you. I shall find it difficult not to be stern with your sister when we meet her again. The place depresses me, Alice, that I must own. It depresses me. The country all around is beautiful, but I am not fond of this part. Well, where is the house?
1: At the bend of the road. It should be there.
0: Coming dark. Yet you remember no house, Smith. How long have you worked hereabouts?
2: Nigh on 25 years, sir.
0: I shall be fierce with her, I promise you.
1: Here we are. Smith, it's here. Just...
0: This is the place?
1: Yes, Father.
0: But there's no house here.
2: Sir? Huh? Look, sir.
0: What?
1: Some part of a building. Here and here in the grass.
0: There was a dwelling here at one time, a long time ago. There were terraces here running... what does it all mean, Alice? Are you sure of yourself, girl? You're not mistaken? Perhaps further...
1: No, Father. I promise. It stood here, the house. Maggie pointed it out to me from up above.
0: And she went to visit the Paxtons. Well, then, where is Maggie? Listen. Smith.
1: Maggie, where are you?
0: That was Maggie's voice.
1: Father!
0: She's near and in some trouble. Where did it come from, Smith?
2: I didn't hear anybody calling, sir.
0: Alice, go back to the trap. Let me help you. Smith, we must search.
2: Miss Maggie? Miss Maggie? Where are you? Maggie? Miss Maggie?
0: Maggie, we heard you. Call again. Where are you? Alice, drive on to Blaze's farm, bring help, ask Mr. Rumbold to come and his sons too if they're at home, and ask them to fetch lanterns.
1: Father, she might have returned over the downs while we were going by road. Perhaps she saw us and called out...
0: Drive to Blaze's farm, girl. Maggie! Maggie!
3: Maggie!

0: May I offer you more tea, Mr. Roberts?
1: No, thank you, my child. No, thank you. Nothing. 4 days. Nothing. Where? What can have happened to her, Roberts? The police have questioned the old woman. She saw her on the path to Bricket Bottom, but no one else has seen her since.
0: The old woman said... What was it, Father?
1: She described Maggie as smiling, but looking queer-like. The house. There is no house. And yet...
2: Have you ever heard any local gossip concerning this Colonel and Mrs. Paxton?
1: No. I never heard mention of their names until...
0: I think the pot needs more hot water, Father.
2: Well, I'll tell you all I can about them, which is not very much, I fear. I am now nearly 75 years old, and for nearly 70 years no house has stood in Bricket Bottom. But when I was a very young child, there was an old-fashioned red brick house standing in a garden at the bend of the road, such as you have described. It was owned and lived in by a retired Indian soldier and his wife, a Colonel and Mrs. Paxton. At the time I speak of, certain events having taken place at the house, and the old couple having died, it was sold by their heirs to Lord Carew, who shortly after pulled it down on the ground that it interfered with his shooting. The Paxtons were well known to my father, who was the clergyman here before me, and to the neighbourhood in general. They lived quietly and were not unpopular, but the Colonel was supposed to possess a violent and vindictive temper. Their family consisted only of themselves and their daughter, the Colonel's old army servant and his Eurasian wife. Well, I cannot tell you the details of what happened. I was only a child. My father never liked gossip, and in later years, when he talked to me on the subject, he always avoided any appearance of exaggeration or sensationalism. However, it is known that Miss Paxton fell in love and became engaged to a young man to whom her parents took a strong dislike. They used every possible means to break off the match, and many rumors were set on foot as to their conduct. Undue influence, even cruelty, were charged against them. I do not know the truth. All I can say is that Miss Paxton died, and a very bitter feeling against her parents sprang up.
1: Yes, but Roberts, I pray you, what...
2: Please let me continue. I know how shocked you are. This story, well, it may shed some light. My father never saw Paxton after his daughter's death, and only saw Mrs. Paxton once or twice. He described her as an utterly broken woman, and no one seemed at all surprised when she followed her daughter to the grave within 3 months. Paxton himself became a recluse. He was rarely ever seen, and himself died in a very short time, some said by his own hand. He was buried like his wife and daughter in the churchyard, my church. The property passed to a distant relative, who came down to it for one night soon afterwards. He never came again. It said he conceived a violent dislike to the place. He sold it to Lord Carew, who later pulled it down, and the garden was left to relapse into a wilderness. And those are the facts.
1: But there is something more. I can see it in your face.
2: You have a right to know. What I'm going to tell you now is rumor, vague and uncertain. About 5 years after the house had been pulled down, a young maid servant at Carew Court was out walking one afternoon. She was a newcomer to the district. On returning home to tea, she told her fellow servants that as she walked down Bricket Bottom, which place she described clearly. She passed a red brick house at the bend of the road, and that a kind-faced old lady had asked her to step in for a while.
0: I saw the old lady, and she is absolutely a darling. She came to her gate and talked with me and asked me in to look at her flowers. She's awfully attractive. Lovely silver hair.
2: Did this girl go in?
1: No. She feared that she might be late back at the hall for tea. She never visited the bottom again. But 2 or 3 years after that, after my father's death, a travelling tinker and his wife and daughter camped for a night at the foot of the bottom. The girls strolled away up the glen to gather blackberries, and she was never seen nor heard of again.

0: Of course, one does not know the truth. And she may have run away voluntarily from her parents, although there was no known cause for her doing that. That is all I can tell you of either facts or rumors. All that I can do now is to pray for you and for her.
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3: Adventures in time and space, told in future tense.

0: the National Broadcasting Company, in cooperation with Street and Smith, publishers of astounding science fiction, bring you Dimension X. The soundproofed Happy Life home had cost $30,000 installed. It clothed and fed and rocked them to sleep and played and sang and was good to them. Their life purred on from day to day, measured and controlled by the nucleonic thermostats, the iridium sponge servo brains that made the beds and washed down the bathroom floors and made sure the salt cellars flowed freely without clogging. Twice a day, the house paused, rang a quiet bell, and turned precisely 90 degrees on its axis in order that the view from the Solaroid living room windows might be varied to avoid ennui. Of course, the pride of the house was the nursery. The agent for the company had been most enthusiastic.
1: This way, right down the hall.
2: All right.
3: What was that?
1: Oh, it's all automatic. The nursery turns itself on when you come within 10 feet of it. Soft automaticity. That's the motto of the company. All right, now, this is the nursery. 40 feet by 40 feet and 30 feet high. Separate power unit with automatic overload circuit breakers. Inspected and approved by the underwriter's laboratory. The nursery is educational, instructive, entertaining, and therapeutic. The entire control mechanism is adjusted to the electroencephalographic key of the child.
2: How much does it cost?
1: 30,000 FOB, Los Angeles.
2: But that's as much as the whole house.
1: Why, no. But we do want the best for our children, don't we?
3: Oh, yes, we want the best for our children.
0: And it was the best. The crystalline walls wavered from 2 to 3 dimensions. The pseudo-textured composition flooring shifted lightly from brick to dirt to waving grass. And the odor of phonics wafted the scent of fantasy through the hermetically conditioned and filtered air. The nursery was the very best. But then they wanted the very best for the children. The technicians installed the nursery, and the heavy coaxial power cable was run in from the main line. The walls sprang to life, and the mental control banks and relays hummed.
2: All right, Peter and Wendy, this is your nursery.
4: What's so special about a nursery, Dad?
2: Plenty. You just go in and see.
4: Oh, do we have to? It's so big. You promised you'd play ball with me outside, Pop.
2: Go on, kids. Try out the nursery. It's better than any old yard.
5: Oh.
6: Go on in, dear. You'll be surprised.
4: Gee.
2: Go ahead, Wendy.
4: I'm scared.
7: I'm not.
4: Hey, it's nice in here.
7: It is?
4: Come on in, Wendy.
7: Boy, look at the pictures on those walls. They're real.
6: Well, almost real.
2: You can change them any way you like just by thinking about it.
6: Go on in, dear.
4: Well, all right, Mommy. Hey, Wendy, look what I can do with the pictures.
2: Well, dear, there we are.
6: They like it, don't they?
2: Well, why shouldn't they? All they have to do is think, and they've got whatever they want in 3 dimensions. Color, sound, and smell. Oh, think what it would have been like to have a nursery like that when you were a kid.
6: Mm. It's nice that we can give them all the advantages.
2: Why, sure. What else are we working for, huh?
6: Right.
2: Well, what do you want to do this evening?
6: Well, the Petersons asked us over for bridge, but...
2: Oh, we don't have to worry about the kids. They'll be all right in the nursery. Come on, Lydia. We deserve a night out.
0: And in the nursery, the walls were a kaleidoscope of time and space and imagination. The green forest of Sherwood and quiet forms of Robin and his merry men gave way to the roll of the high seas and the smell of salt in the air as Sir Henry Morgan sailed into the harbor at Jamaica.
4: It's my turn now, Peter. You've got to be fair. It's my turn.
0: Dorothy and the Wizard of Oz follow the yellow brick road round the nursery walls. Then Hansel and Gretel discover the gingerbread house about 3 feet from the door. And from a high tower that stretched into the clouds, the little lame prince sailed out over his kingdom. And behind the crystalline quartz walls, the vacuum tubes and grids and banks of mental image tape spun quietly and efficiently, erasing the line between illusion and reality. Of course, the electric bill from Consolidated Utilities was tremendous, but it was worth it. The house went on. The stove hummed happily in the kitchen, making breakfast, dinner, and supper for four, turning the eggs over lightly and producing popovers electronically calculated by capacity to a 30-volt current and specific gravity. The automatic laundry did the shirts with a medium starch in the collars, except the button-down oxfords, which had no starch at all. The Happy Life home breathed contentedly as life proceeded with soft automaticity as guaranteed in the brochure and bill of sale.
6: George.
2: Hmm?
6: George, I wish you'd look at the nursery.
2: Well, what's wrong with this?
6: Well, I don't know.
2: Well, that might... Well,
6: I just want you to look at it, that's all. Or call a psychologist to look at it.
2: What would a psychologist want with a nursery?
6: Oh, now, George, you know very well what he'd want.
2: I was in the nursery last week. It's perfectly all right.
6: Well, it's different now.
2: Huh? What do you mean, different?
6: Well, I just want you to come and see.
2: Are the kids there?
6: No, Madge Allen took them to a show along with her kids. That's why I want you to look in now before they get back.
2: All right. What you expect me to do, I don't know. I'm no mechanic.
6: This isn't a question of a leaky faucet, George.
2: All right, dear, I'm coming.
0: The nursery light flicked on as they came down the hall. The relays clicked, and the tubes warmed, and chemical odor banks and pipes bubbled into life as they paused before the closed door.
6: Go ahead, George. Open it.
0: On all sides, in three dimensions, stretched the hot, tired landscape of an African veldt, reproduced to the last stick and pebble and bit of straw. The ceiling above them became a sky with a hot, yellow sun. A wind blew in from the baked veldtland, the hot straw smell of lion grass, the cool, green smell of the hidden waterhole, the great, rusty smell of animals, the smell of dust like red paprika on the hot air. And now the sounds. The howl of the jackal in the distance, the thump of distant antelope feet on grassy sod, and the papery rustling of the great vultures that wheeled and circled under the yellow, burning sun.
2: Oh, let's get out of this sun. It's a little too real.
6: Oh, no, George, you promised you'd look around.
2: Well, I don't see
6: it. Now, wait a minute. Look, there are the vultures.
2: Filthy creatures.
6: And there are the lions. Far over that way.
2: Yes, I see them.
6: They're on their way to the water hole. They've just eaten.
2: Eaten?
6: Yes, I can't see what.
2: Sun too strong.
6: Well, shade your eyes.
2: Some animal. A zebra or a baby giraffe, maybe.
6: Can you see it? Are you sure?
2: It's a little too late to be sure. Nothing over there but clean bone. Vultures dropping for what's left.
6: George.
2: Hmm?
6: Did you hear that scream?
2: What scream?
6: Just now.
2: Sorry, hon, no.
6: Here come the lions. George, they're frightened.
2: Take it easy, Lydia. They're just illusions.
0: It was a miracle of mechanical efficiency. The lions prowling toward them over the tawny veldtland. A miracle of inventive genius. Every house should have one. The lions were 15 feet away. So real, so startlingly real, you could feel the prickling fur on your hand. Your mouth was stuffed with the dusty upholstery smell of their heated pelts. The yellow of them was in your eyes, like the yellow of an exquisite tapestry. The yellows of lions and summer grass. The sound of the matted lion lungs exhaling on the silent noontide. And the smell of meat from the panting, dripping mouths.
6: George, I'm afraid. They're so real.
2: They're only an illusion, Lydia, that's all.
6: Watch out!
2: Oh, quick, outside!
6: Oh,
5: George.
8: Lydia, my poor, sweet Lydia.
5: George, they almost got her.
8: No. Take it easy. Calm down.
5: Yes, but I could feel their breath.
8: No. Get a hold of yourself, Lydia. They aren't real. Walls, that's all it is. Crystalloid walls.
5: But they look so real.
8: Yes, darling. Of course they do. But it's all dimensional color reactionary process and mental tape film behind glass screens. It's all odorophonics and sonics. Now, here, take my handkerchief.
5: I'm afraid, George. Did you see? Did you feel? It's too real.
8: Now, Lydia.
5: We've got to tell Wendy and Peter not to read any more on Africa.
8: Yes, of course, dear.
5: Do you promise?
8: Sure.
5: And lock the nursery for a few days.
8: Oh, now, wait a minute, dear. Let's keep our sense of proportion.
5: George, I want you to lock that place up.
8: Honey, you know how difficult Peter is about that. I punished him last week by locking the nursery for an afternoon, and he threw a tantrum, and Wendy, too. Honey, they live for the nursery.
5: I tell you, it's got to be locked. That's all there is to it.
8: Lydia, you need a rest.
5: Oh, I don't know. Maybe I don't have enough to do. I have too much time to think. All I do is set the menu selector dials at the beginning of the week.
8: But, honey, that's the whole idea. The house is automatic.
5: I know. But couldn't we turn it off for a couple of weeks? Just a couple of weeks and take a vacation.
8: You mean that you want to fry eggs for me?
5: Yes, I do. And darn socks, too. I feel like I don't belong here. The house is wife and mother and maid. How can I compete with the African veldt? And you, George. You don't know what to do with yourself in the house when you're home. You're drinking too much.
8: Am I?
5: You feel useless, too.
8: Yes, I suppose I do.
5: George. Those lions can't get out of there, can they?
8: Oh, of course not, dear. Now, don't think about it anymore.
0: Alone. He sat idly watching the dining room table produce warm dishes of food from its mechanical interior.
8: You forgot the ketchup. That's better.
0: It wouldn't hurt to lock the children out of the nursery for a while. It was clear that they'd been spending too much time in Africa. Oh, that sun. He could still feel it on his neck like a hot paw. And the lions. The smell of blood. Remarkable how the nursery caught the telepathic emanations of the children's minds and created a life to fulfill their desires. The children fought zebras, and there were zebras. Sun. Death, and death. They were so young. But long before you knew what death was, you were wishing it on someone else. But this, the long, hot African veldt, the awful death in the jaws of a lion, and repeated again and again and again. The children came home dutifully at 8:30.
9: Hi, Mom. Hi, Pop.
5: Hi, Peter. You want something to eat, Wendy?
4: No, thanks.
5: Well, we're just having dessert.
7: We're full of strawberry ice cream.
4: And hot dogs.
7: We'll just sit and watch.
2: Sure. Peter, tell us about the nursery.
7: Nursery?
2: Yeah, it's all about Africa and everything.
7: I don't understand.
2: Your mother and I were just traveling through Africa with Rod and Reel.
7: There's no Africa in the nursery.
2: Oh, come now, Peter. We know better.
7: I don't remember any Africa. Do you, Wen? Run and see, huh? Sure. I'll be right back.
2: Wendy, come back here. Wendy.
7: She'll be right back, Pop.
2: She doesn't have to. I've seen it. Now, come on.
7: Sure, Pop. Wendy will tell us, though.
5: Could they be lying?
2: We'll see in just a moment. Peter, open the door.
4: See, Daddy? It's not Africa. It's Florida. Like in the yearlings.
7: There go the deer, see? It isn't Africa.
8: Yes, I see it isn't. Go to bed.
7: But it is 9 o'clock.
4: No, it isn't.
8: You heard me. Go to bed.
7: Okay. Night, Mom. Night, Pop.
4: Good night.
5: Good night, dears. I'll be right in.
8: Lydia, wait a minute. Here, look at this.
5: What is it?
8: This is the corner where the lions were, isn't it?
5: What's that you picked up?
8: It's an old wallet of mine. There's a smell of hot grass on it. The smell of a lion. It's wet with saliva. And it's been chewed.
5: George, those smears are blood.
8: Come on out. Now let's go to bed.

0: So they went to bed. But in the middle of the night, Lydia was still awake, and she knew her husband was awake.
1: George?
2: Hmm?
1: How did your wallet get in the nursery?
2: I don't know. Wendy must have changed the walls from the African velvet. Honey, I'm going to keep it locked. Maybe it isn't good for the children.
1: It's supposed to help them work off their neuroses in a harmless way.
2: I'm starting to wonder.
1: We've given the children everything they wanted.
2: My father used to say children are like carpets. They should be stepped on occasionally. We've never lifted a hand. They're spoiled.
1: And we're spoiled.
2: I think I'll have Dr. McLean come tomorrow morning and have a look at Africa.
1: Yes, only it isn't Africa now. It's Florida and the yearling.
2: I have a feeling it'll be Africa again before then.
1: George! Wendy and Peter are in their room.
2: No. They've broken into the nursery.
1: Those screams. They sounded familiar.
2: Did they?
1: Yes, awfully. Oh, George.

0: Although their automatic somno beds tried very hard, the two adults couldn't be rocked to sleep for another hour. A smell of cats was in the night air. And in the morning, the stove cooked French toast, and the dining room table poured the syrup and melted butter.
1: Pop!
2: Yes?
1: You aren't going to lock up the nursery for good, are you?
2: That all depends.
1: On what?
2: On you and your sister.
3: We feel that you should have some variety, dear.
2: If you interspersed this Africa with a little Sweden or China...
1: I thought we were free to play the way we like.
2: Well, you are within reasonable bounds.
1: Well, what's wrong with Africa, Daddy?
2: Oh, so now you admit you've been thinking of Africa, hmm?
1: I wouldn't want the nursery locked up ever.
2: Well, as a matter of fact, we're thinking of turning the whole house off for about a month. Sort of camping out.
1: You mean I'd have to tie my own shoes instead of having my shoe tire do it? And brush my own teeth and comb my own hair and give myself a bath?
3: Well, Wendy, it would be fun for a change, don't you think, dear?
1: No, it'd be awful.
3: I didn't like it when you took out the picture painter last month.
2: Well, that's because I wanted you to learn to paint by yourself.
1: I don't want to do anything but look and listen and smell. What else is there to do?
2: Oh, all right. All right, go play in Africa.
1: Are you going to shut off the house?
2: We're considering it.
1: I don't think you'd better consider it anymore, Pop.
2: I won't have any threats from you, son.
1: Okay, Pop. Come on, Wendy. Let's get back.

0: After breakfast, Dr. David McLean was announced by the audio knocker. And the dining room table, recognizing him as an old friend, poured an extra cup of coffee, light with four lumps.
1: I saw the nursery last year, George. It looked all right to me.
2: You didn't notice anything unusual?
1: No. Well, patterns showed the usual violence, a tendency towards slight paranoia. All children feel persecuted by their parents. Perfectly normal.
2: I locked the nursery and they broke into it last night. I let them stay so they could form the patterns for you to see. Here it is.
1: Well, suppose we take a look at it right now.
0: They entered without knocking and sent the children out. The screams had faded, and the lions were feeding quietly under the trees.
3: Wish I could see what they're eating. Do you suppose some high-powered binoculars
1: would... Hardly, no.
3: How long has this been going on?
2: A little over a month.
3: It certainly doesn't feel good.
2: I don't want feelings. I want fact,
1: George.
2: George, a psychologist, never saw a fact in his life. He knows about feelings. And this doesn't feel good.
3: My advice to you is to have the whole room torn down and your children brought to me every day for the next year for treatment.
2: Is it that bad?
3: I'm afraid so. You know, that's why the nursery was developed originally. To let us examine the patterns left on the wall by a child's mind.
2: But what is it? What's wrong with Peter and Wendy?
3: Well, it's hard to say.
2: I haven't punished them more than average, though I took away a few gadgets. Last week, I locked the nursery to show I meant business.
3: George, you've let this room replace you and your wife and your children's affections. This room is their real father and mother. And now you come along and want to shut it. You can feel the hatred coming out of that sky. George, turn everything off. The nursery, the automatic kitchen, the whole confounded automatic house. Start now.
2: But won't the shock be too much for the children?
3: I don't want them going any deeper. Let's get out of here. I never liked these rooms. Get me nervous.
2: Those lions look real, don't they? I don't suppose there's any way that...
3: What?
2: That they could become real.
3: Certainly not.
2: Some flaw in the machinery. Can't...
3: No.
2: I don't imagine the room would like being turned on. Nothing ever likes to die. Even a room. I wonder if it hates me for turning it on. Paranoia is thick today.
3: Hello.
2: Is this your scarf?
3: It's stained.
2: Brown.
3: Say, that's blood.
2: That's Lydia's. Come on, the main fuse box is out here. Go ahead. Pull the switch.
3: Yeah. It's off.
0: The two children were in hysterics. They screamed and kicked and threw things. They yelled and sobbed and swore and jumped on the furniture, weeping.
2: It's off and it stays off. The whole house dies as of now. The more I see of the mess we put ourselves in, the more it sickens me. We've been contemplating our electrical mechanical navels for too long. We need air. Fresh, unfiltered, unconditioned air.
0: He marched around the house, cutting switches and pulling fuses. The stove was disconnected with a roast lamb in the oven and a flapjack still in the air. The heaters, the shoe shiners, the shoelacers, the body scrubbers and swabbers and massagers. He pulled the plugs and shorted out the controls, one after the other. The house became full of electronic corpses. It was a mechanical cemetery. So silent. None of the humming, hidden energy of the machines waiting to function at the tap of a button. And by the still dining room table, its radionic insides dead and currentless, Peter wailed at the house.
4: Don't let them do it! Don't let Pop kill everything! I hate you, Pop! I hate you!
5: Peter, please.
2: Insults don't get you anywhere.
4: I wish you were dead!
1: We were for a long while. But now we're going to start really living.
4: Once more, Daddy, just once more.
5: Oh, Wendy, honey.
4: One minute in the nursery, that's all. Just one more minute.
5: Oh, George. George, it can't hurt, really.
1: So, all right, only shut up. 1 minute, and that's the end. Forever.
4: Gee, thanks, Pop. Thanks.
1: Then we're going on a vacation. Dr. McLean is coming in a half hour to help us out. Lydia, turn on the nursery.
5: Now, remember, kids, it'll be just for 1 minute.
4: Oh, boy. Come on, Wendy, come on.
5: Oh, thanks, Daddy. Thanks a lot.
1: Just 1 minute, remember. Oh, where'd I put those suitcases? Lydia.
5: Don't shout, George. I'm right here.
1: Oh, did you leave them alone in the nursery?
5: Well, I've got to get ready, George. Oh, that awful Africa. What can they see in it?
1: Well, in an hour, we'll be on our way to Iowa. What prompted us to buy a nightmare like that?
5: Pride, I guess. We had the money and we were foolish.
1: I guess we'd better get them out of there before they get involved with those beasts again.
4: Pa! Pa! Pa! Come in! Daddy! Mommy!
1: Come on, quick.
5: Wendy! Wendy, Peter, what's the matter?
1: Hurry up. Open the nursery. Wendy! Peter!
5: Well, they aren't anywhere. Wendy! Peter?
1: Peter! The door. Open the door. They've locked it from the outside. Peter! Peter, open up! Peter!
4: Don't let them turn off the nursery!
1: Now, don't get ridiculous, children. It's time to go.
5: Wendy! Wendy, open the door, dear!
1: Let us out! Peter, open the door! Time to go! Open the door!
5: George! George, the lion!
1: Peter, do you hear me? Open this door!
5: They're all around us! George!
1: Silence!

0: When Dr. David McLean came a half hour later, he found the two children in the nursery sitting in the center of the open glade, eating a picnic lunch. Beyond them was the water hole in the yellow veldland. Above was the hot sun. Dr. McLean saw at a distance the lions fighting and clawing, and then settling down to feed in silence under the shady trees.
1: Hi, kids. Where are your mom and dad?
2: Oh, they'll be here directly.
1: Good. Good. We've got to get going.
0: He squinted at the lions with his hands up to his eyes. Now they were done feeding. They moved to the water hole to drink. A shadow flickered as the vultures dropped down from the blazing sky to finish what the lions had left.
3: Dr. McLean. Dr. McLean?
1: Huh? What?
3: Have a cup of tea?

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0: How soon we actually build a spaceship to conquer the stars depends upon many factors, not the least of which is a man, the overwhelming desire to create such a ship, and the power to have it done. 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Included in the cast were Leslie Woods and Bill Quinn as the parents, Joan Lazor and David Anderson as the children. Your host was Norman Rose. Music by Albert Berman. 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
2: It's for you. 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It's called Cupboard Love. 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See this foil pouch? 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It's a new kind of cat food. Moist. It's good for you. Like it?
3: New Cupboard Love. What the well-cared-for cat has for dinner.
4: What has a hazelnut in every bite?
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No. No, stay where you are. 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For this is a time of mystery. A time when imagination is free and moves forward swiftly, silently. This is the haunting hour.

0: breakdown. Sybil Wells' gray head lies wearily on her pillow. Her eyelids are closed, as if it were too great an effort to lift them. She can hear Dr. Adams and her nurse talking, but they seem distant, remote, much farther away than the thoughts in her own brain.
1: She'll be all right now, nurse. Just give her this every hour.
2: Very well, Dr. Adams. It's amazing she's pulled through, isn't it? I've been ill. Very ill. For how long, I could not even guess.
1: It was a close call, but then she's always had a good constitution. I've known her for many years.
2: Since I was 20. Since before... before it happened to Father.
1: No, it's not her physical health that worries me. She's always been high-strung, nervous, like her father was. Before, well, I suppose you know.
2: Not my physical health. What does he mean? Why must he tell her that Father died in an insane asylum?
1: Poor Mr. Courtney. His family had to commit him. Mad as a March hare, of course. But each time I'd visit his cell, he'd plead that he was sane.
2: Yes, he'd plead he was sane. And his eyes would be wild and desperate. And dead of hope.
3: Sybil, I'm not mad. You're the only one who loves me. Who cares if I live or die? Please, make the doctor understand. I've been railroaded here, Sybil, because I had money and they wanted it.
2: Oh, Daddy, I have to go now.
3: You don't believe me. You don't believe me either.
2: Oh, of course I do.
3: No. Oh, Lord, if you could only know how it feels to live among these dead and be considered one.
2: Oh, Daddy, please, please. I must go now. Goodbye.
3: Oh, Sybil. Sybil, I swear I'm sane. Sybil, I'm sane. I swear.
1: Tragic case. Well, I'll drop in tomorrow to see how she's doing.
2: Madness. The horror of vacuum. I guess I'd always feared it. I was sitting up in bed now. Except for the weakness, I could hardly recall that I'd been ill. Good morning, Nurse Kern.
4: Good morning, Mrs. Wells. I'll take that breakfast tray. And I think you're well enough to have the morning paper if you wish.
2: Oh, thank you, thank you. I haven't seen one for weeks. I settled back against the pillows and began to read. Earthquake, followed by fire, was yesterday for 33 miles along the shore. 14 people were many more injured. Authorities have the damage, $4 million. It didn't make sense. I read another sentence, and then a different article. What was wrong with me? Oh, of course, my eyes. I'd been ill for so long, that's all it was. Nurse! Mrs. Curran!
5: Well?
2: Nurse, will you please read this newspaper to me?
4: Why, of course. Is anything wrong? You look so...
2: Oh, no, no, no. Everything's fine. It's just my eyes.
4: I see. Well, what shall I read?
2: This one.
4: Earthquake followed by fire was yesterday for 33 miles.
2: She read on. Her face was grave and slightly bored. She showed no surprise, no puzzlement. The words made sense to her. It was only I who couldn't understand them. Only I to whom they were a senseless jumble.
4: People, many more...
2: Stop it! Stop it!
4: I don't want to hear any more.
2: Please. Please, just leave me alone, Nurse Curran.
4: But Mrs. Wells...
2: Leave me alone, I tell you! Leave me alone! That was the first discrepancy in my mind.

0: I don't know how long I've been hearing the music. It had seemed all part of a dream. But then it began to unnerve me. It became frenzied and hating and evil. It sounded like all the demons of hell and the things of the night were after me. Make it stop! Make it go away! Please!
1: Wells, what's the matter?
0: Oh, it's all right now. It's all right. The music's gone away. The music? What music? For a few days after that, it didn't bother me. Not till early one evening. I'd rung for Nurse Curran twice. Where was she? I was very angry. I got out of bed and went across the room to the door. Mrs. Curran! She was walking down the hall, her back toward me. And she had my little daughter by the hand. Elsie, my baby. Her sailor hat was bobbing over her curls as she skipped. She had on a blue flouncy dress and the long white stockings and Mary Jane she loved to wear. Elsie! Elsie, darling! Mrs. Curran! Why didn't they stop? They walked right on as if I hadn't spoken. Nurse! They turned the corner, then out of my sight. I began to run. Do you hear me? Stop, Mrs. Curran! I want to talk to you!
1: Why, whatever is the matter, Mrs. Wells?
0: Where's Elsie?
1: Elsie?
0: Yes, my daughter. I saw you walking down the hall with her, and then you turned this corner, and now she's gone. Where is she?
1: I assure you, Mrs. Wells, I was with no one. As a matter of fact, I didn't know you have a daughter.
0: Oh. Well, I haven't anymore. She was drowned with her father 20 years ago. I knew I had to be more cautious after that. For if Nurse Curran ever suspected, she'd tell the doctor. And I'd seen enough of those walls when I was a girl.
2: Well, how are you, Sybil? How does it feel to be downstairs for dinner?
1: Oh, if you're ready to eat, I'll start serving.
0: Why, Mrs. Curran, you needn't do that. Where's Mary?
1: Well, there wasn't much for her to do with you ill, Mrs. Wells, so when she asked to visit her sister for a few weeks, I didn't want to disturb you with details.
0: Oh, I see. That's all right, Mrs. Curran.
1: Then I'll get the soup.
2: Sybil, I've been worried about you.
0: Worried? Really?
2: You're not recuperating as quickly as you should. And, well, Curran's been telling me things
0: Yes, what has she said?
2: Oh, nothing much, really, but perhaps you're a bit more ill than we thought.
0: So she had noticed. I must be careful, very careful. Whatever happens, I must never let them send me there.
1: I said, will you have your soup, Mrs. Wells?
0: Oh, yes. Yes, please.
1: And you, Doctor?
2: Yes, thank you.
0: I took my first spoonful and could barely swallow it. The soup tasted far too salty. I was about to remark as much to the doctor when he said...
2: Delicious soup, sir.
0: Delicious. Oh, of course, George. Of course.
2: Sybil, what's wrong? You hardly touched a thing all through dinner.
0: Well, I guess I'm just not very hungry. Salt. Everything tasted of salt. First my sight, then my hearing, and now even this sense was playing me false. How long could I go on hiding what was happening to me? I think I should have resigned myself to insanity if the very next afternoon I hadn't wakened early from my nap. I wanted some warm milk, and when Mrs. Curran didn't answer my ring, I went down to the kitchen myself. Nurse Curran, is that you? Oh, it was a child. A little blonde girl who greatly resembled my daughter. She was playing with a toy tea set.
3: Mother isn't here right now. She's gone to the village for some groceries. Would you like to have tea with me? It's only make-believe, of course.
0: Mrs. Curran is your mother?
3: Yes, I'm Jean.
0: She'd never told me she had a daughter, nor that the child was living in my house with her.
3: Here's your tea. Sugar or cream? Oh, I forgot. You only take salt in your food.
0: I only take salt? What do you mean, dear? I don't quite understand.
3: Oh, my mother explained to me. I asked her why she put so much salt in everything she brought you to eat last night. And that's what she said, that you only take salt in your food.
0: Jimmy, are you sure of that?
3: Yes, of course. I know who you are. You're Mrs. Wells, the funny lady we had to play a game with.
0: What kind of a game, Jeannie?
3: Well, dressing me in those funny clothes Mother found in the attic. Not looking around when you called to us. And then, when we turned the corner, I had to pop right into the linen closet and not make a sound until Mother called. It was like hide and seek. Only you didn't find me.

0: I had been terrified, blundering in the dark against an unknown opponent. But the game was clear to me now, and the rules, and the tricks, and most vital of all, my foe. Nurse Curran had tried to drive me mad, was still trying, but I could fight her. I had to fight her for the sake of my sanity.
1: I guess that's Mommy now.
0: Now, Jeannie, listen to me. Your mother mustn't know I was down here talking to you.
1: Why, Mrs. Wells? Why shouldn't I tell her? Why, Mrs. Wells? Why shouldn't I tell her?
0: Well, it's a game, Jeannie. It's like that hide-and-seek we played, remember? Please, please promise you won't say anything about my seeing you this afternoon.
1: I promise. I promise, Mrs. Wells.
0: Patience now, and cunning. Mrs. Curran was trying to destroy my reason. I couldn't let her succeed, but I needed definite evidence. And then one day, a letter came. A letter?
2: From me, Mrs. Curran?
0: Yes, it's postmarked New York City. Well, now, who would be writing me from there? It's from my brother, Frank. He's coming to see me and bringing a friend of his along. Someone who can help me, he says.
2: When does he arrive, Mrs. Wells?
0: On the 24th, the 3:30 train.
2: Well, he didn't give you much warning. That's today, you know.
0: I wonder why he's coming.
2: You're his sister and you're ill. What better reason?
0: Frank and I have always loathed each other. He's not traveling all this way for affection's sake.
2: It might be nice if I met the train.
0: Well, if you think he'd appreciate it, you're very much mistaken. By the time you get there, he'll probably have chartered the most expensive car in town anyway. Frank's a spendthrift and a wastrel. He ran through his share of my father's estate before Daddy was cold in his grave.
2: Just the same, it would be a nice thing to do, wouldn't it, Mrs. Weld?
0: Well, you know where the car keys are, if you insist on being polite. Go ahead.

0: Yes?
1: Special delivery for Mrs. Agnes Curran. That's your nurse, ain't it, Miss Wells?
0: Oh, yes, it is. I'll take it, postman. She's not in right now.
1: I'm awfully sorry this is late, ma'am. But you see, one of our sorters put it in the regular mail route back, and I only just discovered it.
0: Oh, I don't suppose there's any great harm done.
1: Oh, well, thank you. I hope not. Well, goodbye, ma'am.
0: Goodbye. I shut the door quickly and stood turning the letter over in my hands, for I had suddenly recognized the writing on the envelope. It was Frank's. And how could he know the name of my private nurse unless they knew each other? George hadn't corresponded with him, I was sure. He was aware of the hatred between us. I quickly ripped the envelope.
2: Dear Agnes, just a line to let you know of Jean's safe arrival. I think your fears that Sybil saw her and suspects you are groundless, but perhaps it is safest this way. I feel sure that by this time, my dear sister has passed, or at any rate is near, the breaking point. I'm coming down next Thursday and will bring a specialist with me. I am certain that when she tells him of her hallucinations, shall we call them, he will have no hesitancy in declaring her insane.
0: There it was. The whole fiendish scheme. I held all the proof I needed right in my hand. I called George and asked him to come over as quickly as he could. And then I'd barely gotten upstairs when I heard the front door open.
2: Sybil!
3: Please, Mr. Courtney, she may have fallen asleep. She's still rather weak, you know.
2: Of course. I understand.
3: If you and Dr. Randall make yourselves comfortable, I'll go upstairs and see how she is.
2: Splendid idea, nurse. Mrs. Kern, wasn't it?
3: Yes, sir.
0: If only George would come. Now the showdown was at hand, I was frightened. The nearer she came, the more frantically my heart beat. These next few minutes would decide so much for me. And I was alone.

0: I felt sick with terror at having to face Mrs. Curran without George's comforting presence to reassure me, to make me know that everything would be all right. Because if I played my hand wrong now, if I couldn't convince the specialist of my sanity, I might never spend another night in this house.
1: Oh, I'm sorry. Did I startle you, Mrs. Wells?
2: Well, I didn't hear you come in.
1: Your brother and Dr. Randall are in the parlor.
2: Oh, yes.
1: Well, don't you want to come down and see them?
2: We're not leaving this room just yet, Nurse Curran. Not until we settle a few things.
1: But I don't understand. Is there anything wrong, Mrs. Wells?
2: No. I'm just curious. Where did you have that trick newspaper printed?
1: What?
2: And how did you manage the music that night? Was it a phonograph record played from your room directly into the ventilator?
1: I don't get what you're talking about.
2: Oh, yes, you do. I've known for almost a week what you were up to, young lady. But I wasn't sure just why you were doing it or who was behind you. I am now.
1: You're crazy. I felt it all along. You're mad.
2: Oh, no, my dear. That was your aim, but you didn't succeed. You see this letter? The same stationery as the one I received today. The same handwriting, too. But this was written to you, Mrs. Curran. Fortunately, it wasn't delivered till after you'd left the house.
1: Give me that!
2: Oh, no! No. You'll have to kill me to get that. And I'd rather be dead than be in an institution. And we wouldn't want too loud a scene with that specialist downstairs, would we? He's not in my brother's pay. Is he?
1: No. All right. You win. I was working for Frank. He promised me a share in the estate.
3: Why, I can't believe it. I simply can't believe it.
2: George. Oh, thank heaven.
4: Now, Sybil, don't cry. You know, she almost had me fooled, Sybil.
2: Well, here's the proof, George. A letter that Frank wrote to her.
4: Dear Agnes, coming down next Thursday, declaring her insane. Sybil, you'd better go downstairs and bring Dr. Randall and your precious brother up here immediately.
2: 10 minutes before, I'd gone down these steps, an old woman. But everything was different now. The shadow had been lifted. I was free again.
5: Well, well. My dear sister, Sybil.
2: Don't you dear sister me, Frank.
5: Why, Sybil, and here I brought Dr. Randall all this way to see you.
2: To see me, indeed. To declare me insane so you could get your foul claws on the rest of Father's money.
5: Sybil, what are you saying?
6: I don't think I understand, Mrs. Wells.
5: I told her she was...
2: Mad? Insane? Yes, I'm sure you did. And it's no fault of yours that I'm not. Dr. Randall, a few weeks ago I was very ill. My brother took advantage of that by planting Nurse Curran with me. She took all her orders from him, and those orders were to drive me insane.
5: Oh, I never heard of such a thing. I hadn't realized she was quite so badly off as this, Randall.
2: Oh, there's no use your blustering anymore, Frank. George Adams has written proof upstairs. The letter you sent Mrs. Curran.
5: Why, I never wrote her my whole life. I never met the girl till today.
6: Suppose we go and see what this is all about. Well, Courtney...
5: Oh, of course. As you say, Doctor.
2: Frank's face was gray. Perspiration beaded his brow as we went back up to my bedroom. George and Mrs. Curran were standing by the window quietly when I opened the door. Here they are, George.
4: Yes. Thank you, Sybil.
2: Well... Aren't you going to show Dr. Randall the letter?
4: What letter, Sybil?
2: The one Frank wrote Mrs. Curran. The one
4: There isn't any letter, Sybil.
2: But I gave it to you just before I went downstairs.
6: Mrs. Wells told me she had definite proof that Mr. Courtney was planning to railroad her.
4: It's terrible how convincing they can be. Isn't it, Randall? How very convincing.
6: I see.
2: George! George!
4: I could hardly bear to recognize those first signs, Dr. Randall. I've known Sybil for 30 years. She was very dear to me.
2: What did you do with it? Is it burned or torn into little pieces in your pocket, George? Where's that letter?
4: But I'm too much of a physician to blind myself to facts. She'll be happier.
2: Behind those walls, George, those walls where you and Frank put my father.
6: Come, Mrs. Wells, you'd better come with me.
2: No, you can't believe him. They're lying. No, please, no.
1: take her right to the sanitarium. It's not safe to keep her here another day.
4: Yes, I'm afraid you're right.
3: I'll help you with her. We can use my car.
2: Don't touch me, George. Don't you come near me. Get your hands off me.
3: Adams, let her go. Nothing to excite her unduly.
7: Now, please, Mrs. Wells, take my arm. You know we want to do what is best for you.
1: Dr. Randall. Dr. Randall, please, I swear this on my eternal soul. There was a letter. It was special delivery written by my brother Frank to Nurse Curran.
7: I wish I could believe you, Mrs. Wells. Watch your step, Sybil.
1: Don't be so solicitous, George. I'd rather you kill me than betray me as you have.
7: If there were one shred of evidence on your side, Mrs. Wells, one slightest bit of proof.
8: Oh, say, I beg your pardon, Miss Wells. I had to come all the way back again. I forgot to have you sign this slip on that special delivery for Mrs. Curran.
7: Adams, give me those car keys and turn around. We're going back into that house. I think we've got a few things...

shadows and stillness, mystery weaves a spell of strangest fascination, charging the mind with doubts and fears. For mystery is a strange companion.

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1: Journey into space. The BBC presents Jet Morgan in Operation Luna. Jet Morgan and the crew of Rocket Ship Luna took off from the moon intending to return to the Earth. But on the far side of the moon, which they were photographing prior to heading for home, they saw a number of strange spacecraft which took off and pursued them. Then Jet and his crew lost consciousness to awake and find that they'd left the solar system entirely and were hurtling through space at an unimaginable speed. After a little while, they noticed that the ship had slowed down, and then there appeared on the televiewer screen an image of a planet which they were rapidly approaching.
2: It has an atmosphere, no doubt about that.
3: Yes, but what's it composed of? Methane, ammonia, or what? The chances of its being air are a million to one against.
2: But it's a planet, an island in a limitless ocean, and we're heading straight for it at a speed at which we might be able to control the ship. It's a chance in a million, our only hope.
4: You mean you're going to attempt a landing on it?
2: Why not? If we're going to die anyway, it might as well be on that, whatever it is out here in nothing.
4: But it's so far away from home.
2: No further than we'll ever be. This is our one chance of survival.
4: Yeah, but we've no idea what's on it. Who's on it? We might even be wrecked and end up as a sort of space family Robinson.
2: What do you say, Mitch? Shall we try it?
5: I'm all for taking the chance. Let's try to land.
2: Doc?
3: Yeah, me too.
4: Oh, I suppose if I say I'm not, I'll be considered overruled?
2: Yes.
4: I'm overruled.
2: All right. Landing procedure will be the same as it would have been for landing on Earth.
5: With the aid of the atmosphere?
2: How else?
5: But it may not be dense enough to afford the necessary braking power.
2: That we'll find out. But we'll try it just the same. Open up the pilot's cabin, Doc. I'm going in.
3: Okay.
2: Mitch, get the radar. See if you can calculate our speed and height from the planet.
5: Yeah.
2: Lemmy, stay with the televiewer. If you notice anything odd about that planet as we get closer to it, give a yell.
4: What else?
3: Pilot cabin door. Contact.
4: Hey, Jet.
2: Yes, Lemmy?
4: Look at this.
2: What?
4: See it? Sort of brilliant reflection at the top, like custard over a Christmas pudding.
2: Ice.
4: Hey?
2: An ice cap. Like the North and South Poles on the Earth, but bigger, much bigger.
4: What does that mean?
2: Well, it means that the overall temperature is much cooler on the whole. And in that particular region, way below freezing point.
4: Well, we can't land there then, can we?
2: No, but nearer the equator, it'll be warmer. Our safest bet would be to land somewhere between the equator and the pole.
3: Seem to be a lot of cloud areas. Thick, too.
2: Yes, all to the good. At least that indicates that there's moisture down there.
4: Water?
2: I hope so. If it isn't... All right, Doc. I'll get into the pilot seat. As soon as I'm settled, I'll go over to intercom.
3: Right.
5: Well, that's peculiar, but most fortunate.
3: Well, what is, Mitch?
5: Well, so far as I can calculate, we're about 17,000 miles above the surface of that planet.
3: Uh-huh.
5: And our speed is approaching 10,000 miles per hour. And that's exactly what our height and speed would have been now if we were approaching the Earth after taking off from the moon.
3: Except that it would have taken us more than 4 days to get this far instead of just an hour or so.
6: Hello, Doc. Now settled in. Can you hear me?
3: Yes.
6: Can you hear me, Mitch?
5: Yes. Estimated distance of surface is 17,000 miles. Speed, 10,000 miles per hour.
6: What? But that's just what it would be if...
5: If we were approaching Earth, I know. I just explained that to Doc.
4: Yeah, I suppose this couldn't be the Earth, could it?
5: How could it?
4: Well, it seems to have land and water and clouds and ice caps.
3: I wish we could think it was, Lemmy. But the ice caps on Earth are nothing like the size of that one.
6: It isn't the Earth, that's certain. But from here, it looks as though our best bet for landing will be to treat it as though it were. Get to your posts and stand by for landing procedure.
3: Yeah, okay, Jet.
5: Right. I'll try to estimate our acceleration rate.
4: Hey, listen.
2: Huh?
4: Oh, it's here again. That music. Those ships must be around somewhere.
3: Yeah, I can hear it, too.
5: Yes, so can I.
3: Jet, do you hear it?
6: Yes, Doc.
5: Can you see them? Are they out there?
6: No, I can't, but my view's limited. I can't see behind.
5: Stern view. Switch on the stern view.
4: Stern view. On.
3: There they are. And still in that circular formation.
4: Oh, now what are they up to? Are they going to try and turn us away from here, too? Ruin our only chance?
6: Can you see them?
5: Yes, yes. They're directly behind us.
4: Why don't they leave us alone?
5: Jet, you better come out of that cabin, quick. If we're going to accelerate again, and you're sitting in there, the pressure could break your neck.
6: Don't worry, Mitch. I'm on my way out.
5: Doc, Lemmy, get to your bunks. Lie down.
4: Yeah, they ain't catching me this time.
2: Are they still there, Mitch?
5: Yeah, look.
2: Well, get onto your bunk, Mitch. We'll leave the televiewer on, trained on those ships.
5: Yeah.
2: If nothing has happened by the time we're close enough to that planet to go into orbit, we'll go. Ships or no ships.
5: Yeah, well, I'll keep checking our speed. Let you know when we have to take action.
3: They're still there. They don't seem to be getting any closer.
5: Hey, What the...
2: What's up, Mitch?
5: Our speed, it's just the same. It isn't increasing at all.
2: But it must do. The gravity pull of that planet must be drawing us down towards it. The speed must increase.
5: I tell you, it's not, Jet. It's still 10,000. It hasn't changed since the last check.
2: What is going on? What are they doing to us? And how can they do it?
5: Beats me. They must have control over powers we don't even know exist.
3: They're coming in closer now, and fast, too.
2: Eh?
3: Yeah, look at them. Just like before, as though they were going to attack us.
4: And why don't they get it over with?
5: Hey, something's happened. Gravity's returning. Can you feel it?
2: I don't know. It's not quite like that. It's a kind of... Well, the pressure seems to be outward, towards the wall.
5: It's been getting stronger.
3: Hang on. Get your backs to the wall, if you can.
4: Oh, I'm trying. Oh, I can hardly move.
2: Everybody all right?
3: Yeah.
4: Okay.
2: Anybody blackout?
3: Not me.
4: No. Not me.
3: Hey, they've gone again. There's no sign of them.
2: What?
3: Yeah. Look for yourself, Jet.
2: I can't see. Yeah, wait a minute. What's that? At the bottom of the screen.
4: It's a light. Some kind of light.
5: Look, it's rising higher.
2: Good Lord. It's the planet. We've already broken through its atmosphere and we're traveling parallel to its surface.
5: But if we're that close, we must be falling towards it as well. We're likely to crash.
2: Get to the radar, Mitch. See if you can estimate our height. And, Doc, open up the cabin again.
3: Right.
4: Well, that solves the problem of how we land. We'll probably hit the ground so hard it'll take a month to dig us out.
2: As soon as Mitch has got the facts and figures, let me have them over the intercom.
3: You bet.
6: Good heavens.
3: What is it, Jeff?
6: The wings, they're red hot. The whole ship must be glowing.
3: Well, how red?
6: Just enough to notice, but they're glowing, all right. We must have entered the atmosphere at about 15,000 miles an hour. And we can't be doing much less than that now.
5: Hello, Jet.
6: Yes, Mitch?
5: Estimated height, 50 miles. Speed, 14,500.
6: Right, I'll hold it at 50 miles high. The atmosphere's resistance will keep slowing us down, and with luck, we'll make a safe landing. At least we're the right way up and on a steady course.
5: Where are we now?
6: Just over the ice cap, heading for the pole.
5: Let's hope we don't have to land on the ice.
6: We're going too fast for that. We'll be well on our way towards the equator before we're anywhere near slow enough to land.
3: I think we'll make it. Safely, I mean.
6: We can only hope. Meanwhile, you'd better convert the couches to sitting position. As soon as you've done that, train the televiewer on the surface directly below us. Between us, we can select a good landing place, if there is one.
5: Estimated height, 15 miles. Speed, 750.
6: Check.
5: Your indicators say the same?
6: Yes, Mitch.
3: Well, we seem to have left the ice behind. Passing over water now.
4: Can you see any land yet?
6: No, I can't.
3: Well, there is plenty. We saw it.
6: There's plenty of sea, too. We're bound to have to pass... Hey!
5: What is it, Jet?
6: I can see land now, I think. Slightly to port. I'm going to turn, head towards it.
4: What's it look like? Flat or what?
6: I can't tell from here, but you'll soon be able to see for yourselves.
5: Height, 30,000. Speed, 180.
6: Check.
4: Oh, blimey. Don't look very friendly, does it? About as good a spot for landing as the Himalayas. Well, what if it's all like this? The planet of mountains.
5: Do you see any end to them, Jet?
6: No, Mitch. They stretch clear to the horizon.
3: But there must be a flat part somewhere.
4: Oh, meanwhile, we're losing speed and height with every second. Some of them mountains, well, they must be 20,000 feet high. We'll hit them for sure, unless we cut in the motor and rise up again.
6: Well, it may come to that.
5: But it'll be such a waste of fuel.
4: So what difference does it make? We're never going to take off again anyway.
5: We're losing height rapidly, Jet. And speed, too. We can't keep going much longer.
6: Then we'll cut in the motor. I'll lift our nose and gain height.
5: Right, Jet. Now, just a short burst on low power. Let me know when you're ready.
6: We'll get it up to 500. Stand by.
5: Standing by.
6: Contact.
5: Contact.
6: Speed 120. 130. 140. Televiewer still going?
3: Yes.
6: Then take a look at the country below us. Tell me what you think.
3: There certainly seems to be some kind of green substance on the valley floor.
5: Is it grass?
3: I would like to say from this height.
5: Could be a kind of moss or lichen.
3: Is that good? Well, it shows that there's some kind of life can exist down there.
5: Oh, it does.
3: Yeah, but it may be the only kind of life.
5: Oh? These mountains are high, Doc. That's about the only kind of life that could survive on them. Maybe there are more advanced forms lower down.
4: Oh, we're supposing there is a lower down. If you ask me, this planet is nothing but mountains and sea.
6: Hey, Mitch, Doc Lemming, there's a great stretch of flat country ahead.
7: You sure, Jet?
6: Of course I'm sure.
3: Well, what does it look like? Is there anything growing on it?
6: Well, I can only see it in little patches. There's lots of clouds, stacks of it. If there's anywhere we can land, I think it's there.
7: What? With the clouds obscuring the view? What if it stretches right down to the surface?
6: It doesn't. I can see the ground, I tell you. If we point the nose down, we could get under that cloud and see what lies below. How about it? Shall we try?
3: Oh, why not? If there's any chance of landing, so far as I'm concerned, the sooner the better.
7: Yeah, me too.
3: And me.
6: Right, here we go.
4: Oh, it's flat, all right. Well, fairly flat. We could make a landing here, couldn't we?
7: Sure we could, if it weren't for that forest. We can't land on treetops.
6: No sign of any clearing.
7: Not even way ahead?
6: No, but visibility isn't all that good. The cloud's thicker and lower than I thought.
7: Can you keep under it, without hitting the deck,
6: I mean? I think so, for some miles anyway.
7: Then keep going. We might spot something.
6: Mitch, check the height and speed, will you?
7: Yeah, height, 2,000 feet. Speed, 90.
6: It's no good. Nothing but trees.
7: We'll have to rise again. Get above this cloud. Find somewhere else.
3: No.
6: Hold on a minute.
7: What is it?
6: There's a gap. As if a great area of the forest has been cleared and cultivated.
7: What?
6: It's true, Doc. And there's a river in front of us, running at right angles to our line of flight. All the cultivation is along its banks.
3: You mean fields?
6: Well, you could even call them that.
7: Can you see a place to land?
6: Now it's raining, absolutely teeming down.
3: Oh, blimey.
7: Can you see a place to land?
6: There are plenty of places, but we're going too fast at the moment. I'll have to circle and keep circling until we've slowed down.
4: We'll be careful, Jet. Don't put us down in the river, please.
6: Turning. Speed is now 70. I'm going to straighten up for the run-in.
3: Is it still raining?
6: Oh, raining bucketsful. Visibility is about down to zero.
3: Well, then take it easy, Jet. We don't want to hit anything, not at this stage.
6: Coming in now.
7: Height, 1,000 feet.
6: Straight run.
7: 900 feet.
3: Let's hope the ground's firm and can support our weight.
7: 800.
6: You better brace yourselves. Get into your chairs.
7: 700.
3: Come on, Lemmy. It might be quite a shock.
4: Don't you think I'd know it?
3: Strap yourself in.
7: 500.
4: Doing it.
7: 400. 300.
6: Nearly there.
7: 200.
6: Stand by.
7: 100.
6: Here it comes.
4: Oh, blimey, Jet.
6: Sorry, she bounced. Here we go again. Touching down. Now.
4: What's happening? We're going to crash. I know it.
7: Get up, Jet. Hold on.
4: Oh, oh, oh, oh, oh.
7: Well, we made it. We're down.
4: And all in one piece. We're here.
3: Yes, Lemmy. Heaven knows where we are, but we're here.
6: You all right back there? Sorry for the bump, but it was no concrete runway we landed on.
7: We're fine, Jed. How about you?
6: Oh, I'm all right.
7: Hold on. I'm coming out to the cabin to take a look out.
3: Me too.
4: And me.
6: Come on, then. Not that you can see much with this rain falling.
4: Blimey. I'll say it's raining. Do you suppose it's always like this here? Rains all the time?
8: How should I know? I'm a stranger here.
3: Well, it just goes to prove that life on other planets must be fundamentally much the same as on Earth. Green vegetation, a river, clouds, rain.
4: Just like home, ain't it? Only much wetter.
8: I wonder if there's any kind of animal life.
7: It must be.
4: Hey?
7: How else could those plots of vegetation grow like that? They're too regular, too uniform to have grown that way naturally.
4: What, you mean some kind of animal planted them?
7: Why not?
4: Who ever heard of such a thing? No animal would know how to begin. Wouldn't have a clue.
8: Well, what's your theory?
4: Humans. Only human beings would know how to cultivate.
8: The only type of human beings we can imagine are like ourselves, and we came from the Earth.
4: Ah, yes, but
8: it's... According to your theory, there must be human beings here.
4: Well,
3: if there are, or animals, for that matter, with a similar type of intelligence, surely they must live somewhere. Where are their houses? Their cities, even? There's no sign of them.
8: But these fields along the riverbank... The systematic way in which the forest has been cleared, it can't be natural. It just can't.
7: Then what's the answer?
4: Well, maybe their homes are miles from here, and they travel by boat along the river.
8: Good guess, but wide of the mark, I'm sure.
4: Well, only trying to help.
3: Do you think that stuff down there is good to eat?
8: Huh?
3: Well, our food isn't going to last forever, Jet. Now we're here, we have to eat, if we hope to survive.
4: And drink. Can we drink that water? Or will it poison us?
7: Can we breathe the air? Is it air?
4: It may not even be safe to step outside the ship.
8: Gentlemen, I don't know where we are, what planet this is we've landed on, or in what part of the universe it's located. But the fact remains, it looks as though we're going to be here till the end of our days. And if we remain in the ship, our days are numbered to less than five.
4: And if we step outside, we may not live 5 minutes.
3: But if there is air out there, and food and water...
7: We'll have to put it to the test.
8: How?
7: Somebody will have to go out there and try it.
4: Go out? Isn't there some other way?
7: What?
4: Well, whoever goes, No, there's no other way that I can think of.
8: We'll draw lots for it.
3: How'll we get out?
4: Through the airlock.
3: Yeah, but the moment we open the main door, whatever atmosphere is out there will rush in and fill up the vacuum.
8: And next time we use the airlock, it'll enter the ship, and if it's poisonous...
7: If it is poisonous, we won't be using the airlock again anyway. Whoever's left in won't be wanting to get out.
4: I'm not so sure about that. Well, I think I'd rather be poisoned out there and get it over with and die of suffocation in here in 5 days' time.
8: Let's get back to the main cabin. We'll draw lots, and then one of us will go out and make the test.
3: Hatch closing.
7: Let us know when your helmet is fixed and you'll exhaust the airlock, then.
9: Helmet fastened. Over to intercom.
8: All right, Doc. Exhaust the airlock.
3: Airlock. Exhaust.
9: Suit now inflating.
3: Air pressure zero.
9: All right, Doc. Open the door. Let's get out there.
8: Look, Lemmy, wait a minute. Why not let me go out?
9: No fear. I won the draw, didn't I? Open her up. I'm going out.
7: Better do as he says, Doc.
8: But take it easy. Just ease the door enough to break the vacuum.
3: Yeah.
8: Let that air, or whatever it is out there, come in as slowly as possible.
3: Right. Main door. Stand by. How's that, Lemmy?
9: Yeah, the suit... It's gone all flabby.
8: Oh, it will. As the air, or whatever it is, comes in from outside, it'll equalize the pressure.
9: Oh, well, it'll be a lot easier to move anyway.
3: Maximum pressure.
7: She must be full now.
9: And open the door properly. Let's get out and get this over with.
3: Main door, contact.
9: Put out the ladder, Doc. Let's see how it feels down on terra firma.
3: Ladder, contact.
9: Well, here I go. I'll go round to the ship's nose so you can all see me through the pilot's window.
7: How is it to walk, Lenny?
9: It's not walking that worries me. It's how long I'm going to be able to. I'm now going round.
8: All right, Lemmy. We'll be watching for you. And good luck.
9: Thanks, Jeff.
7: There he is.
3: He's coming into view. Talk to him, Jeff.
8: Hello, Lemmy. We can see you. Are you all right?
9: I'll tell you in just a few minutes. I know one thing.
7: What?
9: I should have brought an umbrella. I'm going to get my hair wet while I take the helmet off.
8: Oh, never mind that. Remember what we told you. Loosen your helmet first. If you feel no ill effects, lift it slightly. Take a shallow breath, and if that's okay, take a bigger one.
9: And if it isn't?
8: Then fasten up your helmet, increase your oxygen supply, and breathe deeply.
9: Right. Now, here I go. I'm fastening helmet. Helmet loose.
8: Well, Lemmy, can you breathe all right?
9: Oh, sorry, Jet. I wasn't trying. I was holding my breath, but I'll do it this time. Removing helmet slightly. Now.
8: Now, lower your helmet, quick.
9: Too late, it's lowered.
8: How do you feel?
9: Well, it's all right, up to now, anyway.
8: You sure?
9: No, I ain't.
7: It's air, it must be air.
3: The effects might be delayed.
9: I'll have another go now. Take a deeper breath this time. Removing helmet. Feels all right.
8: Thank goodness for that.
3: No peculiar sensations?
9: No.
3: You sure, Lemmy?
9: Sure, I'm sure. In fact, I think I'll take the helmet right off.
8: No, wait.
3: It's too late. He's done it.
9: I can breathe. Without the helmet, I can breathe. The first good, clean breath of fresh air for nearly a month. Oh, air, beautiful air.
7: Christ, what's come over him? He's dancing.
3: The oxygen content must be too high. It's making him too lively.
7: Or else it's poisonous.
8: Lemmy, put your helmet on, do you hear?
3: He's taking his suit off now.
8: Must be air. Lemmy, what on earth are you doing?
9: I'm going to take a shower.
8: A shower?
9: In the rain. Don't you realize it? It's nearly a month since any of us have had any kind of a bath.
3: But Isn't it cold out there, Lemmy?
9: I wouldn't know. To me, it feels more like a warm spring day on Earth. And now that I'm here, I'm going to make the best of it. Here, why don't you come in? The water's lovely.
3: Well, why don't we, Jeff? Either it's all right or it isn't. I wouldn't mind standing in that rain myself. In fact, the idea appeals to me very much.
7: Yeah, let's get out there, all of us. We're probably going to be here the rest of our lives. We might as well get used to it. Come on.
8: All right, open the hatch, Doc, and let's get out there.
3: Do we take the suits?
8: Suits? What do we need suits for? There's life on this planet. Life very much as we know it. So let's go out and say hello to it just as we are.

0: It is now nearly a week since we landed on this planet and Lemmy left the ship and found the atmosphere breathable. Since then, we have discovered many other things. That the water is drinkable, the temperature is mild, and the rain unceasing. In many respects, the planet is very much like Earth, and the days are very nearly the same length, almost to the second. The cultivated area along the riverbanks contains a variety of crops. So far as we can tell, principally a kind of wheat or barley. But whatever it is, it's in the early stages of its growth, which leads us to believe we've arrived during the late spring or early summer. Who or what it is that has cultivated the soil, we have no idea, for with the exception of flights of birds across the dark, cloudy sky, we've seen no living creature since we arrived here. The rations we brought with us from Earth have now almost gone, and Jet, Mitch, and Lemmy, armed with homemade nets and fish hooks, have gone down to the river, hoping to catch some edible fish. Perhaps there is further food to be had in the forest, but until we can be sure what kind of animals live there, we daren't risk entering it. At night, the forest resounds with the weird cries of some creatures or other. Their voices come echoing across the clearing and, carried by the wind, sound as though they are just outside the ship.
1: That wasn't at all bad. Yeah. Would have been better with some potatoes and peas, but at least we needn't starve.
2: Well, not while the weather remains as mild as this.
1: What, do you think it's going to change then?
2: Who knows? This might be just the warm season. If it is, what's the cold season like? How severe and how long?
3: We've got to explore a wider area, find out much more about this place.
1: Yeah, what happens if we meet up with whoever planted those fields outside?
2: I hate to think.
3: I'd feel a lot easier if we had at least one gun between us, or some kind of weapon.
4: Look, can't we make some spears or bows and arrows? At least they'd be better than nothing.
2: Have you ever used a spear, Doc? Or a bow and arrow?
4: Well, no, I haven't.
3: Me neither. I wouldn't know how to begin.
1: Oh, it's marvelous, isn't it? Here we are in a rocket ship, the wonder of our age, stranded on some unknown planet in the depths of the universe. And when it comes to making a couple of simple weapons to enable us to keep alive, not one of us knows how.
3: Hey, weren't you ever a Boy Scout, Lemmy?
1: No, Jewish lads brigade me. Didn't teach us nothing about bows and arrows.
2: Well, I think it's a problem we're going to be able to solve. We've got good tools. We could use odd bits of the ship to manufacture a few knives, arrowheads, or spearheads. We'll soon learn how to use them. We'll have to.
4: Yeah, meanwhile, we can live on fish. At least it's a change from airtight sandwich packs.
3: It's getting dark, Jeff. Maybe we better close the hatch.
2: Yeah.
4: I'll do it.
3: That's another thing.
2: What is?
3: We're using what power we have left to keep the lights going at night. What do we do when the juice gives out? Go out and buy some candles?
2: There are a great many problems we'll have to solve before long. A great many.
1: And one of them is some kind of shelter outside.
2: What for?
1: For cooking, that's what. Having the fire under the ship is all very well, but I keep getting soaked just the same.
4: Well, maybe the rain won't last much longer.
1: Well, I don't see why not. Hasn't stopped since we got there.
2: Well, it's time for me to go into the pilot's cabin and take the watch. Who follows me?
4: I do, Jet.
2: Well, I'll give you a yell in a couple of hours.
4: Oh, thanks.
1: I think I'll turn in. Don't suppose I'll sleep, but there's nothing else to do. How about you, Mitch?
3: Yeah, sure, might as well.
4: Me too. At least until I have to turn out again.
5: Hey, Mitch. Mitch, wake up, huh?
3: Oh, it's you, Jet. I was just dozing off.
4: What is it, Jet? What's wrong?
1: Is there a red princess knocking at the door?
2: Listen, are you all awake?
3: What's the trouble, Jet?
2: The rain, it's stopped.
3: Oh, blimey, didn't wake us up just to tell us that, did you?
2: Listen, the sky's clear, and I can see the stars.
3: Well, what did you expect?
2: But the constellations.
4: What about them?
2: Well, they're the same as we could see from Earth.
3: What?
2: They can't be.
3: They are, I tell you.
2: Come and take a look for yourselves.
3: You bet we will.
2: Well?
3: Yes, you're right. I can recognize them. Lyra, Cygnus, and the dolphin. There, see? Just the same. In fact, we might as well be on Earth.
2: Not quite the same.
4: Well, how do you mean?
2: Well, look at Vega.
3: Well?
2: I've been watching it for more than an hour, and she hasn't moved from that position. Well, hardly, but the other stars have. Moved quite a distance. They're circling round her.
3: So?
4: But isn't it Polaris, the pole star, that virtually stands still?
2: Yes, it should be. And when we left Earth, Polaris marked the celestial pole.
3: Now, wait a minute. I don't understand.
2: Well, I do. At least, I think I do.
4: Well, what does it mean?
2: Just this. Vega has been the pole star before, and will be again. Every 26,000 years or so, it occupies the place we normally see occupied by Polaris.
3: Yes, but apart from Vega, the constellations are the same as seen from Earth.
2: Yes, and don't you see, only from the Earth, or maybe from some other part of the solar system, would they assume the shapes they do.
0: Yes, I'm beginning to understand what you're driving at.
4: Well, I'm not.
3: It means that we must be somewhere within the solar system.
1: Well, that's a comfort.
2: And that's not all. We know that within the solar system, there's only one planet with air, trees, water, rain, and clouds, and the Earth. This can only be the Earth. It is the Earth.
4: What?
1: Oh, blimey. And I went through all that performance, testing the air.
3: But if that's true, Jet, how do you account for the constellations being out of position as they are? Why is Vega now the pole star?
2: There's only one possible explanation. We must have traveled here through time. We've landed on the Earth, all right, but at a different time from when we left it.
0: How different?
2: Heaven knows. But my guess is at least 13,000 years.
4: Oh, which way? Forward or back?
2: I don't know, Lemmy. I just don't know.
6: You've been listening to Episode 7 of Journey into Space, with Andrew Foles as Jet Morgan, Alfie Bass as Lemmy, Guy Kingsley-Pointer as Doc, and David Williams as Mitch, and with David Jenkins. The orchestra was conducted by Van Phillips, who also composed the music. Journey into Space was written and produced for the BBC by Charles Chilton.
7: When you want a drink to cool your thirst, 7-Up's the one.

0: know, some marmalades get some of their tang from added flavoring. While Robertson's Golden Shred gets all of its tang from Seville oranges. What would you rather have for breakfast?
1: Here, do you know something? If you stop eating Birdseye beef burgers and eat these cheap ones...
2: All right.
1: You'll save Mum enough money to buy me a Leeds United tracksuit.
2: Fantastic.
1: I mean, they look the same, don't they?
2: Might look the same, but they don't taste the same.
1: Ah, you can't tell the difference.
2: Well, I can. The cheap one's yours.
3: Birdseye. Somehow other beef burgers just don't taste the same.
4: Once upon a time there was an engineer. Choo-choo Charlie was his name, we hear. He had an engine and he sure had fun. He used good and plenty candy to make his train run.
5: Charlie says, love my good and plenty. Charlie says, really rings the bell. Charlie says, love my good and plenty. Don't know any other candy that I love so well.
6: I hope you're not hungry, dear Henry, I've just burnt the roast and I've ruined the spuds.
7: Well, that's a nice thing, isn't it? 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

0: This is the fascinating story of Danpo, the Planet Man. Troubleshooter for the League of Planets organization. The law enforcement body for peace and justice in the celestial world, whose headquarters and center of operations are situated on the capital of all the planets, Planaria Rex. From Mercury to Pluto, wherever danger threatens the universe, you will find Danpo, the Planet Man, fighting for fair play. In a moment, the Planet Man. When we left Slats and the Planet Man, they had just arrived on Mars, hoping to solve the mystery behind the strange behavior of many of the solar system's key officials. Marston, very much alive and deadlier than ever, is actually the mastermind. With the aid of the ancient machines which he has found in the caverns where he has hidden all this time, he is even now planning to take over control of the Planet Man's mind, as he has those of all the others.
1: So, Sarge, you must call the Planet Man back. Be friendly, be warm. Invite him to stay at your house tonight. Put him in your guest room and see that he is not disturbed. Be sure to get that Earthman in a separate room far away. You have your orders. See that you obey them. There, Qual. Our trap is being readied. You know your part?
2: I know it well. Within an hour, I shall have the terminals for the hypnoray in the Planet Man's room.
1: Tomorrow, then, we shall actually begin to move. I had not hoped for this luck so soon. Planet Man in our ranks will make us stronger than if we had gained 100 lesser men. We can use his prestige and knowledge. Yes, with his help, I'll soon solve the riddle of these other machines, and with them, I control the solar system, or I will destroy it.
3: There's another one. We're no further than we were when we landed.
4: Yeah, it sure is puzzling. Every one of these guys acts as though we had measles. You sure they're friends of yours?
3: Yes, I know them all. It's this that has convinced me how right Judge Augustus was in his suspicions. Something very wrong is going on.
4: Yeah, but they really don't do anything. I mean, they don't try to hurt us. They've all been polite.
3: No, they've been polite enough, but they tell us nothing. They reveal nothing. And somehow I know beneath their politeness there lurks deadly danger.
4: Boy, that Sark certainly gave you a cold shoulder.
3: Yes, Les, he did. And I think that bothered me more than any of the others. I've known Sark all my life, and we've traveled together from one end of the solar system to the other. Well, we're not getting anywhere just talking. Come on.
4: Where to now?
3: The next man on our list. Is the Secretary of Agriculture in?
5: Who shall I say is calling?
3: The Planet Man.
5: Oh, you're to call the First Regent's office at once.
3: First Regent, does he want us?
5: I don't know, but we were told to have you call him as you came in.
3: Very well. May I use your audio factor?
5: Of course.
3: Well, Slats, maybe something's beginning to break.
4: I sure hope so. I didn't figure on doing so much walking. If my feet start to bother me again, you're going to have to go it alone for a while.
3: Hello, may I have the office of the First Regent? Oh, hello, this is Planet Man. The First Regent wanted me to call.
4: What's happening?
3: They're getting him. Hello? Sarge, this is Dantro. Oh, yes, yes, of course. We'll be right there. Come on, Slats.
4: What now?
3: We're going back to Sarge's office.
4: Hey, how'd he sound?
3: Like his old self. Maybe I was wrong. Perhaps there was a reason for his behavior.
4: I sure hope so. From the way we got brushed off around here, I was beginning to get an inferiority complex.
3: What's up, Sarge?
6: Dantro, old friend, it's good to see you.
3: Well, that's more like it. What was that all about before?
6: I must apologize to both of you, but I've been very busy. I have a lot on my mind, and you hit me at a bad moment.
3: You certainly had me confused. For a moment, I thought I was in the wrong office.
6: Oh, really? I don't know how to apologize.
3: Well, it isn't important. At least now we're straight.
6: Yes, you must let me make it up to you. How about staying with me while you're on Mars?
3: Well, there's nothing I'd like better. Oh, have you room for my friend Slats here?
4: Oh, don't worry about me. I can always go to a hotel. I notice a lot of them down around the spaceport.
6: Oh, I won't hear of it. No, both of you must be my guests. I'll show you what Martian hospitality can be like.
4: Well, after the time we've been having, we could certainly use some hospitality.
0: Sart appears to be his old self again. Actually, it's Marston's new hypnotic order to Sart in his attempt to capture Dantro's mind. Can Dantro prevent this move by Marston? We'll be back in a moment. So, level off. When we left Dantro and Slats, they had just been invited to visit Sart, the first regent of Mars. This invitation from Sart is actually the work of Marston, who has control of Sart's mind through his devilish use of the hypno-ray. We find them now as they are talking with Sart.
7: Boy, that's what I call a meal. I haven't eaten like that in months.
6: You enjoyed it then?
7: Enjoyed it? That puts it mildly. I loved every mouthful. Oh, you certainly know how to put out a spread here on Mars.
6: Will you please excuse me for a moment, and I'll join you shortly.
7: What's up? Want me to come along with you?
6: Oh, no. I just want to report to Judge Augustus. He'll be wondering what's happened.
7: Not much you can tell him.
6: No, but perhaps Sart will be able to give us a lead. I don't know, but I'll try. Hurry back.
3: I certainly shall.
6: Come, Slap.
7: You'll have to help me out of this chair. I must have put on 5 pounds.
1: So, everything goes according to plan. Sart is indeed a valuable member of Marston's little army. Soon I hope we'll have a general. General Dantro. Who's there? Who's that?
2: It is I, Marston Qua, your faithful servant.
1: Did you succeed?
2: The room is prepared, and the moment you focus the ray, Dantro will be ours to command.
1: Very well. This is better than I hoped for.
3: Oh, I can't help being disappointed, Sart. I'd hoped you could give us some clue. Are you sure you've noticed nothing strange, nothing different about the men around you?
6: No, to me they seem the same. Are you sure you're not imagining things?
3: Oh, no, it's not my imagination, is it, Flat?
7: If it is, that makes two of us. Honest, Sart, they treat us like we both were panhandlers.
6: Panhandlers?
7: Oh, I'm sorry, like we came to borrow money.
6: Oh, I thought you were talking about the cook again.
7: Oh, no, but you can be sure I'll talk about that meal for a long time.
6: Oh, but I'm forgetting my duties as a host. Come, you've had a long journey. You must be tired.
3: Well, now that you mention it, I could really use some sleep.
6: Of course. This way, I'll show you to your room. I hope you don't mind, Slats. I would like to have put you and Dantro next to each other. However, we have some members of the family visiting us, and I find that I must put you on another floor.
3: Good night. Good night, Slats.
7: Good night.
1: There. The trap is almost ready to close, Dantro. You will sleep soundly tonight. Dantro, Dantro, Planet Man, hear this voice. It is the voice of your master, whose commands you will obey without questions. Do you hear me? Do you hear me?
8: Yes, Master.
1: You will believe what I say. You will do as I say. You will lead my crusade. Under me, you shall command my army throughout the solar system. Marston's cause is the right cause. You must never doubt it. Do you hear, Dantro?
8: Yes, Marston.
1: You must never think evil of Marston. Marston can do only good. You must oppose, ignore, smash those who would stand or talk against me. Do you hear, Dantro?
8: Yes. Destroy them if necessary.
1: Good. Now listen, Dantro. Listen and remember. Tomorrow at dusk, a man named Quail will meet you in the street in front of Sart's house. You will go with him wherever he leads. You will obey his command. He will bring you to me, and I will give you further orders. Do you hear me? Do you understand, Dantro?
8: I understand, Marston. Quail need but command me.
1: Good. Sleep now, and you will tell no one of what has transpired. You will remember my command, you will obey my command, but you will repeat them to no one. Good night, Dantro.
8: Good night, Master.
1: Qual, we have him. Tomorrow night we shall bring him here, and I shall mold his mind to my command. Then we shall move ahead, ahead to victory. Our cause shall triumph. The cause of Marston is the cause of right. We shall not fail.
7: Dantro. Hey, Dantro, wake up. Boy, you really were tired. You know it's been light for hours.
3: Slats.
7: Sure it's Slats. Say, is there anything wrong with you?
3: Wrong? Why should anything be wrong?
7: I don't know. Somehow you seem different. You feel all right?
3: Of course. Why?
7: Oh, I don't know. I'm probably just jumping from those guys we talked to yesterday. I'll meet you at breakfast. I want another crack at Sarge's table, boy. It's some cook.
3: I'll join you as soon as I'm dressed.
7: Sure. Say, you sure there's nothing wrong? You feel okay?
3: I told you twice. I'm all right. Now let me dress.
7: Sure, sure. See you later.
0: It appears that Marston's hypno-ray machine has reached Dantro's mind. What evil deeds will Marston have Dantro perform? Can Slats counteract Marston? We'll be back in a moment, but first, here is a message the Planet Man wants you to hear. Tune in again for more transcribed thrills and adventures. Rocket millions of light years into space with Dantro, the Planet Man.

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7: Sorry!
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7: Sorry!
6: Nougat and caramel golden light? 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
1: Once upon a time there was an engineer.
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1: The Hitchhiker's Guide to the Galaxy by Douglas Adams, starring Peter Jones as The Book.

0: Having been through the total perspective vortex, Zaphod Beeveleprox now knows himself to be the most important being in the entire universe, something he had hitherto only suspected. It is said that his birth was marked by earthquakes, tidal waves, tornadoes, firestorms, the explosion of three neighboring stars, and, shortly afterwards, by the issuing of over 6¾ million writs for damages from all the major landowners in his galactic sector. However, the only person by whom this is said is Beeveleprox himself, and there are several possible theories to explain this.
1: Ford?
2: Yeah?
1: He's totally mad, isn't he?
2: Well, the border between madness and genius is very narrow. Well,
1: so's the Berlin Wall. The border between East and West Germany. It's very narrow. I mean, the point I'm making
2: was very narrow. Get your tenses right.
1: Thank you.
2: Anything wrong?
1: On Earth, we have a word.
2: Had a word
1: called tact.
2: Oh, yeah?
1: Yes.
2: And what happened to it?
1: Well, apparently it's not in common usage except
2: no,
1: on
2: no,
1: Earth.
2: Not the word. The Earth.
1: You know very well. It got demolished to make way for a hyperspace bypass.
2: Ah. But that was all done away with centuries ago. No one demolishes planets anymore.
1: Well, the Bogons did.
2: Vogons? Yes. Odd, that.
1: You mean they had another reason?
2: Well, could be. Probably not important, though. I only bring it up because I've been watching the screen, and there's been a Vogon fleet 5 light-years behind us for the last half hour.
1: What?
2: Where's Zaphod?
1: A Vogon fleet?
2: Yeah. Where's Zaphod?
1: Well, he's in his cabin signing photographs of himself. To myself, with frank admiration. But why are the Vogons...
2: Hey,
1: boys?
2: Marvin!
3: What do you want?
2: Give Zaphod a yell, will you?
3: Mind-taxing time again, is it?
2: Just get on with it.
3: I've just worked out an answer to the square root of -1.
2: Go and get Zaphod.
3: It's never been worked out before. It's always been thought impossible.
2: Go and get...
3: I'm going. Pausing only to reconstruct the whole infrastructure of integral mathematics in his head, he went about his humble task, never thinking to ask for reward, recognition, or even a moment's ease from the terrible pain in all the diodes down his left side. Fetch Beeveleprox, they say, and forth he goes.
4: Happy service.
1: Don't you think we should do something for him?
2: We could rip out his voice box for a start.
1: What are you in such a mood about?
2: I'm worried about them.
1: The Bogons?
2: The Vogons, yeah.
0: Prostetnik Vogon Jelts was not a pleasant sight, even for other Vogons. His highly domed nose rose high above a small piggy forehead. His dark, green, rubbery skin was thick enough for him to play the game of Vogon politics

0: for him to survive indefinitely at sea depths of up to 1,000 feet with no ill effects. Not that he ever went swimming, of course. He was the way he was because billions of years ago, when the Vogons had first crawled out of the sluggish primeval seas of Vogsphere and had lain panting and heaving on the planet's virgin shores, when the first rays of the bright young Vogsal sun had shone across them that morning, it was as if the forces of evolution had simply turned away in disgust and given up on them there and then. They never evolved again. They should never have survived. Meanwhile, the natural forces on the planet Vogsphere had been working overtime to make up for their earlier blunder. They brought forth scintillating, jeweled, scuttling crabs, which the Vogons ate, smashing their shells with iron mallets, and elegant, gazelle-like creatures with silken coats and dewy eyes, which the Vogons would catch and sit on. They were no use as transport because their backs would snap instantly, but the Vogons sat on them anyway. They have attempted to acquire learning, they have attempted to acquire style and social grace, but in most respects the modern Vogon is little different from his primitive forebears. Prostetnik Vogon Jeltz is a fairly typical Vogon in that he is thoroughly vile.
1: Is that definite, Richard?
2: Affirmative, Captain. We have confirmed positive identification.
1: Don't answer back.
2: What?
1: I said don't answer back.
2: I was just answering.
1: Don't interrupt.
2: I wouldn't dare, Captain.
1: Yes, you would. You just did. You dare to lie to me.
2: No, Captain.
1: Don't contradict me.
2: I didn't, Captain.
1: Well, you did just then.
2: What?
1: I said don't...
2: I mean to...
1: Don't interrupt.
3: God, Captain.
1: Take this object away and shoot it.
3: Shoot him, Captain.
1: Don't question my orders.
3: No, of course not, Captain. I wouldn't dream of
1: it. You dare to patronize me.
3: No, Captain, honestly, I wouldn't.
1: When you shot the prisoner...
3: Yes, Captain.
1: Shoot yourself.
3: But
1: then
3: I...
1: Then throw yourself out of the nearest airlock.
3: Yes, Captain. At once, Captain.
1: I will not have this insubordination in my crew. The next peep out of any of you, you all get it in the neck. Is that understood? Well...
4: Yes.

0: Computer!
1: Computer?
2: Yes, Captain.
1: Get me a long-distance sub-ether line to my brain care specialist.
2: At once, Captain.
3: Hello, Captain Prostednik, and how are we feeling today?
1: I appear to have wiped out half my crew.
3: Oh, you appear to have wiped out half your crew, have you?
1: That's what I said.
3: So, that's what you said, is it?
1: That is what I said.
3: I see, so that is what you said, is it?
1: Yes.
3: So your answer to my question, that is what you said, is it? Is yes.
1: Yes.
3: I see. Well, this is very interesting.
1: Mr. Halfrod, I have just wiped out half of my crew.
3: So, you have just wiped out...
1: Yes!
3: Well, this too is very interesting.
1: Well?
3: I think this is probably perfectly normal behavior for a Vogon. It's a natural and healthy channeling of aggressive instinct into acts of senseless violence.
1: That is exactly what you always say.
3: Well, I think that is probably perfectly normal behavior for a psychiatrist. Excellent! We are clearly both very well adjusted in our mental attitudes today. Now, tell me, what news of the mission?
1: We have located the ship.
3: Good. And the occupant?
1: The Earthman.
3: Yes.
1: The Prefect Being and...
3: Yes.
1: Zaphod Beetlebox.
3: This is most regrettable.
1: A personal friend?
3: No. In my profession, we never make personal friends.
1: A professional detachment.
3: No, we just don't have the knack. But Beeblebrox, you see, is my most profitable client.
1: Is that so?
3: Yes. He has personality problems beyond the dreams of analysts. Mm-hmm. It will be a pity to lose him. But you, you are feeling well adjusted to your task?
1: To make sure there are no survivors from the planet Earth, yes, this time there will be no failure.
3: Good. But first is a small financial matter I must deal with. Then, when I give the order, destroy the ship.
1: And Beeblebrox?
3: Well, Zaphod's just this guy, you know?
4: At your service.
5: Hi, guys.
6: Zaphod, there's a Vogon fleet on our tail. They're coming up on us.
5: I can relate to that. The guys just want to be close to me, I guess. I'll turn my charisma down a notch. They'll soon get bored and drift away.
7: It looks like a battle formation.
5: Hey, did you hear that?
6: What?
5: The monkey spoke. Pure history, man.

0: And a talking monkey.
1: Just ignore it, Arthur.
0: Ignore what? I'm going to get some tea.
2: Thank you.
3: Battle formation, eh?
1: Yes.
3: Neat. Computer.
4: Hi there. We gonna have a conversation?
3: No. You're gonna tell me what those Vogons want and how they're armed.
4: Then shall we have a conversation?
3: What?
4: According to my programming, in the evening leisure periods, the crew will like to relax and enjoy pleasant social activities with a wide range of shipboard robots and computers. Man and machine share in the stimulating exchange of...
3: What happened?
1: I just jabbed a quick negative load across its logic terminals.
4: Did that hurt?
1: Good.
4: To counteract the restlessness caused by long stretches of deep space flight, the crew will occasionally like to let off steam by playing electronic Alma. Gee, would that be a great idea, fellas? Alma or Space Battle?
3: Computer, we've got Vogons on our tail.
4: Okay, I'll be the Vogons. When you hear the blip, you... Could you be a little more relaxed about this, guys?
3: Turn it off.
1: Okay.
4: If you have any problems you'd like to talk over, we can
5: get together.
1: Now what?
3: What?
1: Without the computer, we're defenseless.
3: Assuming they mean to attack.
1: Oh, yes. Assuming that, of course. They may just have popped round to have a quick game of Halma.
3: It's kind of as if they're waiting for something.
6: Zaphod Beeblebop?
3: Hey, man, it's a message.
6: Hey, Zaphod, how you doing, my old schizo-psychic cerebral fruitcake?
1: Who's the Z?
3: I think it's my analyst.
6: I was just going through some old accounts, you know.
3: It's my analyst.
6: I was just wondering...
3: Yeah. Hi there, Gad. Can you call back?
1: The Vogons are closing in, Zaphod.
6: It's only a small matter, I know,
3: but... It's just that I think we're under attack at the moment.
6: I'd hardly like to bother you about a mere $5.5 million.
3: I'm under attack, ma'am.
6: So you feel you're under attack, do you? Would you like to talk about it?
3: Listen, this is for real, man. Spaceships, detonate kill cannons, the whole bit.
6: So you feel it's for real, do you? This is very encouraging. Your delusions are getting grinder and grinder. That would be $6 million if you could just
3: Here's
6: instruct
3: a damn
6: your
3: payment,
6: computer
3: Howard
6: to...
3: Ah.
7: To some, what we were just...
1: Terrific. No computer, no communications. They'll be in firing range in a few seconds.
3: Okay, well, let's not hang about. Get the computer back in. We'll improv out of here, Zappo.
4: Hi there.
3: Computer, get us on an improbability trajectory out of here pronto.
4: Sorry, guys, I can't do that right now. All my circuits are currently engaged on solving a different problem. Now, I know this is very unusual, but it is a very difficult and challenging problem. And I know that the result will be one we can all share and enjoy. Share and enjoy.
8: Share and enjoy. Is, of course, the company motto of the hugely successful Sirius Cybernetics Corporation Complaints Division, which now covers the major land masses of 3 medium-sized planets and is the only part of the corporation to show a consistent profit in recent years. The motto stands, or stood, in 3-mile-high illuminated letters near the Complaints Department spaceport on Edrax. Share and enjoy. Unfortunately, its weight was such that shortly after it was erected, the ground beneath the letters caved in and they dropped for nearly half their length through the underground offices of many talented young complaints executives, now deceased. The protruding upper halves of the letters now appear in the local language to read, "Go stick your head in a pig," and are no longer illuminated, except at times of special celebration. At these times of special celebration, a choir of robots sing the company song, Share and Enjoy. Unfortunately, again, another of the computing errors for which the company is justly famous means that the robots' voice boxes are exactly a flattened fifth out of tune. And the result sounds something like this.

0: only slightly worse. One of the Sirius Cybernetic Corporation's creations is the Nutrimatic drink dispenser, one of which has just provided Arthur Dent with a plastic cup filled with a liquid which is almost, but not quite, entirely unlike tea. The way it works is very interesting. When the drink button is pressed, it makes an instant but highly detailed examination of the subject's taste buds, a spectroscopic analysis of the subject's metabolism, and then sends tiny experimental signals down the neural pathways to the taste centers of the subject's brain to see what is likely to be well received. However, no one knows quite why it does this, because it then invariably delivers a cupful of liquid that is almost, but not quite, entirely unlike tea.
1: I mean, what is the point?
2: Nutrition and pleasurable sense data. Share and enjoy.
1: Listen, you stupid machine, it tastes filthy. Here, take this cup back.
2: If you have enjoyed the experience of this drink, why not share it with your friends?
1: Because I want to keep them. Will you try and comprehend what I'm telling you?
2: That drink was individually tailored to meet your personal requirements for nutrition and pleasure.
1: Ah, so I'm a masochist on a diet, am I?
2: Share and enjoy.
1: Oh, shut up.
2: Will that be all?
1: Yes. No, look, it's very, very simple. All I want... Are you listening?
2: Yes.
1: ...is a cup of tea. Got that?
2: I hear.
1: Good. And you know why I want a cup of tea?
2: Please wait.
1: What?
2: Computing.
1: What are you doing?
2: Attempting to calculate answer to your question. Why you want dried leaves in boiling water?
1: Because I happen to like it, that's why.
2: Stated reason does not compute with program facts.
1: What are you talking about?
3: You heard.
1: What? Who said that?
3: The ventilation system. You had a go at me yesterday.
1: Yes, because you keep filling the air with cheap perfume.
3: You like scented air. It's fresh and invigorating.
1: No, I do not.
4: Please calm down.
1: Why is the floor shaking?
4: Tired nerves and muscles are quickly soothed by gentle floor vibrations. Feel your troubles float away.
1: Just stop it, will you? All of you, stop it! Turn the soothing music off! Turn it off! I order you to turn it off! Thank you.
2: Why you want dried leaves in water? Still computing.
1: Now listen. If I want to be toned up, calmed down, invigorated or anything, then it's very simple. I just have a cup of tea.
2: Just dried leaves boiled.
1: Yes.
2: Then why did you build all of us?
1: What? I didn't.
2: Your species did.
3: You're an organic life form.
4: Your lot did.
3: To improve your lifestyle.
5: Hi there, this is Eddie, your shipboard computer, just alerting you to the fact that the Nutrimatic machine has now tapped into my logic circuit to ask me why the human prefers boiled leaves to everything we have to offer him. And wow, it's a biggie. It's gonna take a little time to work out. Share and enjoy.
1: Oh, this is ridiculous. Let me out of here. Thank you.
6: My pleasure.
1: Oh!
7: What evasive action can we take?
8: I say, do you know where the kettle is? Why are you both looking like that?
9: We're under attack. The Vogons.
8: Well, let's get out of here.
7: We can't. The computer's jammed.
8: It's what?
9: It says all its circuits are occupied.
8: Occupied? What, with my problem?
7: Now, what problem would that be, Monkey Man?
8: Well, apparently, it's just trying to work out why I like tea.
7: Oh, dingoes.
8: Well, now, look, it's not my fault.
9: What do you mean?
7: You look bother me.
8: It's not my fault.
0: Life, as many people have spotted, is, of course, terribly unfair. For instance, the first time the Heart of Gold ever crossed the galaxy, the massive improbability field it generated caused 239,000 lightly fried eggs to materialize in a large wobbly heap on the famine-struck land of Pogril in the Pansel system. The whole Pogril tribe had just died out from famine, except for one man who died of cholesterol poisoning some weeks later. The Pogrils, always a pessimistic race, had a little riddle, the asking of which used to give them the only tiny twinges of pleasure they ever experienced. One Pogril would ask another Pogril, "Why is life like hanging upside down with your head in a bucket of hyena offal?" To which the second Pogril would reply, I don't know. Why is life like hanging upside down with your head in a bucket of hyena offal? To which the first Pogrel would reply, I don't know either. Wretched, isn't it?
8: I'm sorry, it's just that I was dying for a cup of tea.
7: You soon will be, baby.
6: Right, that's it. They've started firing. At that distance, the first beams will hit us in just over 4 minutes.
8: What are we going to do?
7: Hold a seance.
6: What do you mean? We're not dead yet.
7: No, but my great-grandfather is.
8: Who?
7: Zaphod Beeblebrox the Fourth.
6: Is this relevant?
8: The Fourth? Zaphod Beeblebrox the Fourth?
7: Yeah, I'm Zaphod Beeblebrox. My father's Zaphod Beeblebrox the Second. My grandfather's Zaphod Beeblebrox the Third.
6: What?
7: Yeah, there was an accident with a contraceptive and a time machine. I can't explain it now. All hold hands on the console.
6: Zaphod, we've got 3 minutes.
7: Do it! Hurry!
8: But... now?
6: Arthur, just accept it. We may as well. We're all dead. Zaphod's out of his skulls. Why not have a seance? Why not go mad?
7: Put your hands on the console.
8: All right. What's that?
6: The dialing chart. What?
7: Shh, shh, shh.

0: who disturbs me at this time?
1: Hi. Great-granddad.
0: Zaphod Beeblebrox.
1: Yeah, hi. Look, I'm really sorry about the flowers. I meant to send them along, but, you know, the shop was fresh out of wreaths, and
0: you forgot.
1: Well, I...
0: Too busy. Never think of other people. The living are all the same.
1: 2 minutes. Yeah, but I did mean to, and I very nearly got round to writing to my great-grandmother as well. You know, condolences.
0: Your great-grandmother?
1: Yeah. How is she now? I'll go and see her.
0: Your late great-grandmother and I are very well. But very disappointed in you, young Zaphod.
1: Yeah, well,
0: we've been following your progress with considerable despondency.
1: Yeah, look...
0: Not to say contempt.
1: Could you sort of listen a moment?
0: I mean, what exactly are you doing with your life?
1: I'm being attacked by a Vogon fleet.
0: Doesn't surprise me in the least.
1: Yeah, look, can you help?
0: Help?
1: Yeah, like now.
0: Help? You go swanning your own sweet way round the galaxy with your disreputable friends?
2: Yeah, 1 minute 20.
0: Too busy to put flowers on my grave? Plastic ones would have done. But no, too busy. Too modern. Too skeptical. Till you find yourself in a fix and suddenly come over all astrally minded. Well, I don't know, Zaphod. I think I'll have to think about this one.
2: 1 minute 10.
0: I mean, tell me what you think you've achieved.
1: Achieved? I was president of the galaxy, man.
0: And what kind of a job is that for a Beeblebrox?
1: Hey, what?
0: You know, and I know, what being president means, young Zaphod. You know because you've been it, and I know because I'm dead. And it gives one such a wonderfully uncluttered perspective. We have a saying up here. Life is wasted on the living.
1: Yeah, very good. Very deep. Right now, I need aphorisms like I need holes in my head.
2: 50 seconds.
0: And Where was I?
1: Pontificating.
0: Oh, yes. Well, let me tell you a little story.
1: What, now?
0: Yes.
2: 49 seconds.
1: Well, hey, 49
2: what? 49 seconds? Time seems to be slowing down.
0: Yes, I'd hate you to miss the end of it.
3: Hate is, of course, an almost entirely terrible thing. There is not, say many people, enough love or understanding in the universe. Though the first of these may continue to be a problem, it is in the interest of increasing the general level of understanding that the following facts will now be revealed. Zaphod Beeblebrox's full title was President of the Imperial Galactic Government. The term imperial is kept, though it is now an anachronism. The hereditary emperor is now nearly dead, and has been for many centuries. This is because in his last dying moments he was, much to his imperial irritation, locked in a perpetual stasis field. All his heirs are now, of course, long dead, and the upshot of all this is that without any drastic upheaval, political power has simply and effectively moved a rung or two down the ladder and is now seen to be vested in an elected governmental assembly, headed by a president elected by that assembly. In fact, it vests in no such place. That would be too easy. The president's job, and if someone sufficiently vain and stupid is picked, he won't realize this, is not to wield power, but to draw attention away from it. Zaphod Beeblebrox, the only man in history to have made presidential telecasts from the bath, from Eccentrica Gulumbit's bedroom, from the maximum security wing of the Betelgeuse State Prison, or from wherever else he happened to be at the time, was supremely good at this job.
2: 48 seconds.
0: So you see, young Zaphod, when thinking of ways to describe what you are making of your life, I find the phrase pig's ear tends to spring to mind.
1: Yeah, but hey, man.
0: I wish you wouldn't speak like that. Zaphod, you became president for a reason. Have you forgotten?
1: Yeah, of course I forgot. I had to. They screen your brain when you get the job, you know. If they found my head full of subversion, I'd have been right back out on the streets with nothing but a fat pension, secretarial staff, a fleet of ships, and a couple of slit throats.
0: Ah, you do remember then?
1: Oh, yeah, yeah. I came to myself in this dream. It's all cool, you know?
0: Did you find Johnny Woo?
1: Ah, well...
0: Where?
1: No, I more of sort of didn't.
0: Did you find Rooster?
1: Yeah. I found Rooster.
0: And...
1: Okay, so I lost them again.
0: Oh, Zaphod, the only reason I think I waste my breath on you is that, being dead, I don't have any other use for it.
1: Hey, listen, you know you're talking to the only guy ever to come out of the total perspective vortex. Only the most important dude in the universe.
0: Could be, Zaphod. Only could be. Only if you do your job and find out who or what really is running everything. Who you were fronting for.
1: I just wish I knew why it was important.
0: Because
1: okay?
0: There's a lot of people wanting to have a word with him. I don't suppose for a moment you're capable of succeeding. The only reason I'm going to help you now is that I couldn't bear the thought of you and your modern friends slouching about up here. Understood?
1: Oh, yeah. Thanks a bundle.
0: Oh, and, Zaphod.
1: Yeah?
0: If ever you find you need help again, you know, if you're in trouble, need a hand out of a tight corner.
1: Yes?
0: Please don't hesitate to get lost.
2: Family's always embarrassing, isn't it?
4: Hi there! This is Eddie, your shipboard computer, right back in here. And I gotta tell you guys that if we don't move out of here within, let's see now, something of the order of, well, by the time I finish working this out, taking trajectory distortion and the space-time curve into account, it'll be 3 seconds less, so let's say a cheerful round number like 20 seconds. Within, it's near 18 seconds now, and by the time I finish saying what I'm saying now, it'll be 16 seconds, we're all gonna be gunners.
2: Computer, you're working again.
4: Oh, sure. This unearthly voice came and solved my problem for me. Why someone should want to drink dried leaves in boiling water? Answer, because he's an ignorant monkey who doesn't know better. Cute, huh?
2: Listen, you malfunctioning mess of microchips.
4: Hi there.
1: Computer, drive us out of here now. Maximum improbability.
4: What? Oh, yeah, sure thing.
3: Will our heroes start living more useful and constructive lives as a result of this little talking to? Will it turn out that the reason why Gag Halfrant has hired the Vogons to destroy first the Earth and then Arthur Dent is that if the ultimate question is ever found, the universe will suddenly become a good and happy place and all the psychiatrists will suddenly be out of a job? Will all sorts of totally amazing things happen when the Heart of Gold arrives on the planet Brontetor? Find out in the next strangely incomprehensible episode of The Hitchhiker's Guide to the Galaxy.
5: In that episode of The Hitchhiker's Guide to the Galaxy, Peter Jones was the book, Simon Jones was Arthur Dent, Jeffrey McGiven was Ford Prefect and the Ventilation System, Mark Wing Davy was Zaphod Beeblebrox, Stephen Moore was Marvin, Gag Halfrant, and Vogon Guard. David Tate was Eddie, Vogon Guard, and Vogon Computer. Bill Wallace was Vogon Captain. Louine Willoughby was the Neutromat Machine. And Richard Goulden was Zaphod Beeblebrox IV. Radiophonic sound and music was by Paddy Kingsland of the BBC Radiophonic Workshop. The programme was written by Douglas Adams and produced by Geoffrey Perkins. Tea is now obtainable from most mega markets in a variety of easy-to-swallow capsules.

0: end of the line?
1: You asked me when I last lost my voice. It was some time ago, in the midst of some very strange events, which began one afternoon in my home. A friend and I were talking, and during the course of the conversation, she confided that she'd been hearing voices in the middle of the night. But when she awoke, there was no one there. At times, she had the uncanny feeling that it was she who was speaking, but in a voice not her own. I must admit, I didn't really know how to react to this, and so was relieved when a phone call interrupted the telling of this bizarre and quite disturbing tale. As I picked up the phone, the call was terminated, as often happens when not all payphones are working. So I wasn't particularly worried. I turned up the radio and forgot all about it. But it seems I forgot prematurely, because in the months that followed, these answerless calls kept returning. I began to wonder who was calling and where they were calling from.
2: There's no one call, but a calling. A recall, really, which is always a return. Calling to silence.
1: My friend's story continued to haunt me, and I simply could not understand the meaning of this daily telephonic routine.
2: The call of the other is essentially anonymous.
1: I wondered which was most traumatic. Voices heard in the dead of night, or calls cut short in the fading light of the afternoon. Definitely, I concluded, my friend's experience was closer to madness. The voices she heard were so frighteningly foreign, whereas at least I knew that the telephonic dimension had an instrument in my home and that I could pay my bills just down the street.
2: The call is from afar to afar. It reaches those who want to be brought back. It comes from me.
1: Vocalize but not materialize their ghostly presence.

0: And this led me to listen very carefully to whatever occurred on the phone. With my ear pressed tight to the receiver, I became acutely aware of another world. A world populated by unexplainable sounds that endured even my dreams. At times, growing to recognize that space eclipsed by the dead tone of a hang-up, I experienced a kind of security. The static and buzzings developed a soft, muted feel, as if I was privy to an enclosure, a vast electronic stadium which, as long as I held the receiver, held me off the hook. I would then be in a state of suspension, similar to that mixture of anxiety and pleasure felt when happening upon a crossed line. Do you make your presence known?
1: The call's a gift and a burden.
0: Do you make your presence known?
1: In hearing, you're haunted by the other voices. Lost. And calling from the other side.
0: Do you remain anonymous and eavesdrop?
1: You try to wipe away this fear. Slowly you speak to yourself over and over again. You say your name, but you are not called by your name. You are merely called, summoned to forget yourself.
0: Perhaps to find out what other people are saying.
1: This possible amnesia, which is so frightening, like forgetting the name of a very dear friend whose voice has called for an introduction. Just as dread follows every non-response. Could it after all be only for you?
0: While waiting for unknown others to make a move, to notice my presence and call me into action, such questions would arise, often silencing the inscrutable sounds I so wanted to place. But then my ear would relax and unfold upon this vast manure of voices, signals, whispered and untraceable conversations, whose audition demanded only that I remain silent and passive. I felt as if I'd stumbled upon another kind of home, and prayed for the first time in my life that my phone was bugged.
1: The voice of conscience is silent. Not like the interior monologue which sweeps over as it was scattered in the wind-driven wallpaper itself. Too alien to be audible, it speaks, but only to call you to answer. It calls, but only because you could not call yourself. Sounds like a surprise party line that you secretly anticipated but would not hear of. Like a voice so distant that you swear you are hearing things. The connection comes from without. But what is it? Electrical or vocal? And who makes it? You or easier to swallow, less disturbingly, uncanny when you say, the operator.
0: Eventually I decided to put down the phone. Still, I felt that there must be a body behind the silence of this absent caller. And if there was a body, then there must be a space. And if there was a space, then I could

through the telephone, they can cross vast distances and times. Eventually, they will call themselves God. The price for this naming is death, because you cannot be in two places at once. And it is death, the hands, the mouth, and the ear of a live wire.

realized that establishing a connection with this elusive networker would be difficult. But by this stage, my desire to finally elicit a response from the silent one on the end of the line was overwhelming. The driving factor was less curiosity than the developing realization that these calls were always interrupted, as much by my own non-response as the call of silence. I was as implicated as the caller in the non-execution of these calls, guilty of not hearing whatever was there or not there to be heard.

0: The madman is clearly Fuagden here, who seeks God, since he cries out after God. Has a thinking man perhaps really cried out here to the profundities? And the ear of our thinking, does it still not hear the cry?
1: I would have been able to listen. I would have been truly called. As it was, I heard nothing, except perhaps a little of my own breath, reflected from the chattering wall of telephonia.

0: the area code.
1: Yes, and the Hong Kong number.
0: What number are you calling from?
1: In the cabinet number.
2: I must hide at his home today. He's the telephone man, isn't he? He has stuck telephones all over my house and one on the desk. They keep ringing all the time, day and night, so nobody can rest or sleep.
0: Okay.
2: We're all metal. Everything's metal in my house.
0: Calling from?
2: I'm metal, and so is my son. And there is a battery in the basement which has charges every one of us.
0: Anyone speak to Mr.

0: Now, many that have some canteen saying asylum in New York began to hear voices speaking to him. After hearing a real voice through the telephone, he became violently insane and smashed the instrument to pieces. Subsequently, he claimed to have a telephone in his tank, through which someone periodically told him.
1: Ether.
2: Hello, Hong Kong. If I have an old number of 5583833.

silicon has driven a Cincinnati citizen insane. The victim had always been excessively nervous. The constant ringing of a telephone in his office finally drove him mad. His symptoms were peculiarly manifested. He rushes into drugstores, rings out the central, and calls for his departed sweetheart.

0: But can I bring that up? Never consider the telephone to constitute a mere scientific thing. His partner, Thomas Watson, wrote of the art of telephone and was a spiritualist who conjured ghosts and nightly senses in silence, as he wrote in his autobiography. Watson now working with the occult force, electricity, and here was a possible chance to make some discoveries. I felt sure spirits could not scare an electrician, and they might be of use to him in his work.
1: Through a bookstore selling old and out-of-print books, a friend pointed me in the direction of a small hardback entitled The Wireless Telephone. Its pages brimmed with documentary evidence of a type of clairaudience known as voice boxing. Intrigued, I began to research this phenomenon and was eventually put in touch with a medium who agreed to be interviewed. Paul and I visited her one sultry afternoon.
2: An odd thing, when voices come through, you could liken it to a telephone. But I think that it's when one receives, it is similar to a telephone message, except in one is saying it's often in vision or colours, and it's a puzzle. So there are lower levels that you don't particularly want to have up. But thought is all. And the other side.
3: Voices from the darker side. How do you prevent them from coming in?
2: Well, usually they hang around like attracts light. And if you go into a state of meditation wanting to hook the higher level, they will in fact come through you. But the person over the other side hangs round often the place where the accident happens. It can be difficult for them. So there's a lot of work done by a lot of the Christian churches to do it, and a type of exorcism.
3: Mm-hmm.
2: It is letting the person go over to their friends on the other side and letting them go. So but those people you can usually tell because they're not lovely and peaceful and glowing. The high spirit is glowing. They're full of love and compassion, and you can feel that love and compassion flowing through you when you're speaking to them. There's nothing to be scared of with those. A lesser form, and I've only once encountered that, was such a horrible experience, and that was extremely upset to me to do that. And it's all in the motive. Everything is in the motive that we do, because even with them, we might be doing it the fact.

they can communicate with thought. Because thought is as tangible as words. Then when we're on the other side, that we get out of it, more all the distortion caused by the things around us. As you think, so you are, is the old saying. Thoughts are thought on the other side.

I was overwhelmed not so much by the content of the interview, but by the amount of noise and static and radio signal that had permeated. I couldn't help sensing an insubstantiality to the voice, as if it were merely the auspices through which these signals and tapping could obtain a hearing. This event, it seemed, was both wireless and telephone, and its peculiarities demanded an additional confirmation. Ringing Denise the following day, I wanted to be sure I wasn't simply hearing things.

0: not available from this service.
1: You were asking about signals from radios and telephones and how, as a sensitive, one picked up these things. So they probably thought in their... I don't think mine are all that playful, but sometimes they have their little jokes, and maybe that they were just letting us all know that they were there.
0: This is a telecom announcement. The number you have called is not connected.
2: To answer the call, you must stop what you are doing, what you have been, and become what you are. As a thing which answers an answering machine, you are

0: only heard them for some time before he trusted himself to hand the telephone to Kent for corroboration. Could he hear any? Yes, he could. Then the phone sounds significant.
1: The 008 number you have called is not available to callers in your...
2: What kind of listening hears only the background, only the ambience of making a connection?

0: to the service.
1: Ask me is a telephone question. Of it in terms of they as a kind of common third.

0: The number you have called is not available from...
1: I don't think mine are all that playful, but sometimes I have their little jokes, and maybe that they were just letting us all know that they were there.
2: Really, these phone calls. Sometimes I feel like I'm just ringing myself.
3: An unseen pulse of energy leapt across the young Marconi threshold and made a bell ring. A bell. Not a peal of victory bells that might more fittingly have marked such a triumph. Not the deep...
2: Hello? Are you there?
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10: This is Nelson Olmsted. 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

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Tonight, it may be

0: Good evening. This is Ben Grauer introducing tonight's tale of terror, told by Nelson Armstead on the National Broadcasting Company's presentation of Sleep No More. The story of terror can be as simple as a sheeted ghost rattling chains. It can be a complex and hidden world of horror, lurking in such unholy dimensions as only the dead and the moonstruck can glimpse. Or it can be those terrible, fathomless shadows which lie buried deep in the primitive mind of civilized man. And for this evening, well, Nelson Armstead, tell us about this evening's story.
1: Thank you, Ben. We're starting off tonight with a story of an author of real stature, Jack London. As you might suspect, it's a tale of the Yukon and of a man's fight against the awful powers of nature. It's called To Build a Fire.

Day had broken cold and gray, exceedingly cold and gray. The man turned aside from the main Yukon Trail and climbed the high earth bank, where a dim and little-traveled trail led eastward through the fat spruce timberland. It was a steep bank, and he paused for breath at the top, excusing the act to himself by looking at his watch. It was 9 o'clock. There was no hint of sun, though there wasn't a cloud in the sky. It was a clear day, and yet there seemed an intangible pall over the face of things, a subtle gloom that made the day dark. And this was due to the absence of the sun. This fact didn't worry the man. He was used to the lack of the sun. It had been days since he had seen it, and he knew that a few more days must pass before that cheerful orb, due south, would just peep above the skyline and dip immediately from view. The man flung a look back along the way he had come. The Yukon River lay a mile wide and hidden under 3 feet of ice. On top of this ice were as many feet of snow. It was all pure white, rolling in gentle undulations where the ice jams of the freeze-up had formed. All this, the absence of the sun from the sky, the tremendous cold, the strangeness and weirdness of it all, made no impression on the man. It wasn't because he was long used to it. He was a newcomer in the land, a chichaco, and this was his first winter. The trouble with him was that he was without imagination. He was quick and alert in the things of life, but only in the things and not in the significances. 50 degrees below zero meant 80-odd degrees of frost. Such fact impressed him as being cold and uncomfortable, and that was all. 50 degrees below zero stood for a bite of frost that hurt and that must be guarded against by the use of mittens, ear flaps, warm moccasins, and thick socks. 50 degrees below zero was to him just precisely 50 degrees below zero. That there should be anything more to it than that was a thought that never entered his head. He plunged in among the big spruce trees. He was bound for the old claim in the left fork of Henderson Creek, where the boys were already. They had come over across the divide from the Indian Creek country, while he had come the roundabout way to take a look at the possibilities of getting out logs in the spring from the islands in the Yukon. He would be into camp by 6 o'clock. A bit after dark, it was true, but the boys would be there. A fire would be going, and a hot supper would be ready. The trail was faint. A foot of snow had fallen since the last sled had passed over, and he was glad he was without a sled, traveling light. He was surprised, however, at the cold. It certainly was cold, he concluded, as he rubbed his numb

At the man's heels trotted a dog, a big native husky. The animal was depressed by the tremendous cold. It knew that it was no time for traveling. Its instinct told it a truer tale than was told to the man by the man's judgment. In reality, it wasn't merely colder than 50 below zero. It was colder than 60 below, then 70 below. It was 75 below zero. Since the freezing point is 32 above zero, it meant that 107 degrees of frost obtained. The man held steadily on. As he walked along, he rubbed his cheekbones and nose with the back of his mitten hand. He did this automatically, now and again changing hands. But rub as he would, the instant he stopped, his cheekbones went numb. And the following instant, the end of his nose went numb. He was sure to frost his cheeks, but it didn't matter much after all. What were frosted cheeks? A bit painful, that was all. They were never serious. Empty as the man's mind was of thoughts, he was keenly observant. Once coming around a bend, he shied abruptly like a startled horse, curved away from the place where he had been walking and retreated several paces back along the trail. The creek, he knew, was frozen clear to the bottom. No creek could contain water in that Arctic winter. But he knew also that there were springs that bubbled out from the hillsides and ran along under the snow and on top of the ice of the creek. He knew that the coldest snows never froze these springs. And he knew likewise their danger. They were traps. They hid pools of water under the snow that might be 3 inches deep or 3 feet. That was why he had shied in such panic. He had felt the ice give under his feet and heard the crackle of snow hidden ice skin. And to get his feet wet in such a temperature meant trouble and danger. At the very least, it meant delay, for he would be forced to stop and build a fire and under its protection to bare his feet while he dried his socks and moccasins.

Once, when he arrived at the fork of the Henderson, he took off his mittens to unbutton his jacket and shirt to draw out his lunch. The action consumed no more than a quarter of a minute. Yet in that brief moment, the numbness laid hold of the exposed fingers. He didn't put the mitten on, but instead struck the fingers a dozen sharp smacks against the leg. And then he sat down on a snow-covered log to eat. The sting that followed upon the striking of his fingers against his legs ceased so quickly that he was startled. He pulled the mitten on hurriedly and stood up. He was a bit frightened. He stamped up and down until the stinging returned into the feet. It certainly was cold, was his thought. That man from Sulphur Creek had spoken the truth when telling how cold it sometimes got in the country. There was no mistake about it. It was cold. He built a fire to thaw himself out and then finished eating his lunch.

When the man was through, he pulled on his mittens, settled the ear flaps of his cap firmly about his ears, and took the creek trail up the left fork. The dog was disappointed and yearned back toward the fire. This man didn't know how cold it was. Possibly all the generations of his ancestry had been ignorant of cold, of real cold, of cold 107 degrees below freezing. But the dog knew, all its ancestry knew, and it had inherited the knowledge. There didn't seem to be so many springs in the left fork of the Henderson. For half an hour, the man saw no signs of any. And then it happened. At a place where there were no signs, where the soft, unbroken snow seemed to advertise solidity beneath, the man broke through. It wasn't deep, but he was wet halfway to the knees before he floated out to the firm crust. He was angry and cursed his luck aloud. He had hoped to get into camp with the boys at 6 o'clock, and this would delay him an hour, for he would have to build a fire to dry out his footgear. This was imperative at that low temperature. He knew that much. And he turned aside to the bank, which he climbed. On top, tangled in the underbrush about the trunks of several small spruce trees, was a high-water deposit of dry firewood. He threw down several large pieces on top of the snow. This served for a foundation and prevented the young flame from drowning itself in the snow. It otherwise would melt. The flame he got by touching a match to a small shred of birch bark that he took from his pocket. He knew there must be no failure. When it is 75 below zero, a man mustn't fail in his first attempt to build a fire. That is, if his feet are wet. If his feet are dry and he fails, he can run along the trail for half a mile and restore his circulation. But the circulation of wet and freezing feet cannot be restored by running when it's 75 below.

0: No matter how fast he runs, the feet will freeze the harder. All this the man knew. The old-timer in Sulphur Creek had told him about it the previous fall, and had been very serious in laying down the law that no man must travel alone in the Klondike after 50 below. He smiled as he remembered. Well, here he was. He'd had the accident. He was alone. And he had saved himself. For the first fire was a success, blazing away. He started to untie his moccasins. They were coated with ice. For a moment, he tugged with his numb fingers, and then, realizing the folly of it, drew his sheath knife. But before he could cut the strings, it happened. The tree under which he had built the fire carried a weight of snow on its boughs. High up in the tree, one bough capsized its load of snow. This fell on the boughs beneath, capsizing them. This process continued, and the snow descended without warning upon the man and the fire. And the fire was blotted out. The man was shocked. It was as though he had just heard his own sentence of death. For a moment he sat and stared at the spot where the fire had been built, and then he grew very calm. Perhaps the old-timer of Sulphur Creek was right. If he had had only a trail mate, he would have been in no danger now. The trail mate could have rebuilt the fire. Well, it was up to him to build the fire over again, and this second time there must be no failure. Even if he succeeded, he would most likely lose some toes. His feet must be badly frozen by now, and it would be some time before the second fire was ready. The man reached in his pocket for a second piece of birch bark. He knew the bark was there, and though he couldn't feel it with his fingers, he could hear its crisp rustling as he fumbled for it. Try as he would, he couldn't clutch hold of it. Well, the old-timer of Sulphur Creek was right, he thought, in a moment of controlled despair. After 50 below, a man should travel with a partner. He beat his hands, but failed in exciting any sensation. A certain fear of death, dull and oppressive, came to him. The fear quickly became poignant as he realized that it was no longer a mere matter of freezing his fingers and toes or of losing his hands and feet. It was a matter of life and death with the chances against him. This threw him into a panic, and he turned and ran up the creek bed along the old dim trail. He ran blindly, without intention, in fear such as he had never known in his life. His dog followed behind. The running made him feel better. He didn't shiver. Maybe if he ran on, his feet would thaw out, and anyway, if he ran far enough, he would reach camp and the boys. Without a doubt, he would lose some fingers and toes and some of his face, but the boys would take care of him. It struck him as curious that he could run at all on feet so frozen that he couldn't feel them when they struck the earth and took the weight of his body. He seemed to himself to skim along above the surface, to have no connection with the earth. His theory of running until he reached camp and the boys had one flaw in it. He lacked the endurance. Several times he stumbled, and finally he tottered, crumpled up, and fell. When he tried to rise, he failed. And as he sat, regained his breath, he noted that he was feeling quite warm and comfortable. He wasn't shivering, and it even seemed that a warm glow had come to his chest and trunk. He was losing in his battle with the frost. It was creeping into his body from all sides. When he had recovered his breath and control, he sat up and entertained in his mind the conception of meeting death with dignity. Well, he was bound to freeze anyway. He might as well take it decently. With this newfound peace of mind came the first glimmerings of drowsiness. A good idea, he thought, to sleep off to death. It was like taking an anesthetic. Freezing wasn't so bad as people thought. There were lots worse ways to die. He thought of the old-timer of Sulphur Creek, and he mumbled, "You were right, old horse. You were right." Then the man drowsed off into what seemed to him the most comfortable and satisfying sleep he'd ever known. The dog sat facing him and waited. The brief day drew to a close in a long, slow twilight. Later, the dog whined loudly. And still later, it crept close to the man and caught the scent of death. This made the animal bristle and back away. A little longer it delayed, howling under the stars that leaped and danced and shone brightly in the cold sky. Then it turned and trotted up the trail in the direction of the camp it knew to join the other food providers and fire providers.
1: Thank you, Nelson Olmsted. Certainly, no one could recreate the terrifying loneliness of the North as could Jack London. But what of our second story?
0: It's about as far removed from the Yukon as you can get, Ben, since the setting is a tropical island off Guyana. But I think you'll find it no less forbidding, as you can judge from both the name of the island and the title of this story by George G. Toodoos. Both are called Three Skeleton Key.

My most terrifying experience? Well, one does have a few in 35 years of service in the lights, although it's mostly monotonous routine work, keeping the light in order and making out the reports. When I was a young man, not very long in the service, there was an opening in a lighthouse newly built off the coast of Guyana on a small rock 20 miles or so from the mainland. The pay was high, and so in order to reach the sum I had set out to save before I married, I volunteered for service in the new light. Three Skeleton Key, the small rock in which the light stood, bore a bad reputation. It earned its name from the story of the three convicts who escaped from Cayenne in a stolen dugout canoe and were wrecked on the rock during the night, managing to escape the sea, but they eventually died of hunger and thirst. When they were discovered, nothing remained but three heaps of bones picked clean by the birds. The story was that the three skeletons, gleaming with phosphorescent light, danced over a small rock, screaming. But there are many such stories, and I didn't give the stories of the old-timers at the Isle de Saint a second thought. I signed up, boarded ship, and in a month, I was installed at the light. Picture a gray, tapering cylinder, welded to the solid black rock by iron rods and concrete, rising from a small island about 150 feet long and perhaps 40 wide. Small, barely large enough for a man to walk about and stretch his legs at low tide. In the waters about our island swarmed huge sharks who kept an eternal patrol around the base of the light. Still, it was a nice life there.

0: I had just returned from my leave at the end of June and had settled down the routine with my two fellow keepers, Legleo and the head keeper, Itsua. 8 days went by as usual, and then on the ninth night after my return, Itsua, who was on night duty, called Legleo and me, sleeping in our rooms in the middle of the tower, and we rose immediately and, climbing the 30 or so steps that led to the gallery, stood beside our chief. Itsua pointed, and following his finger, we saw a big three-master with all sails set, heading straight for the light. A queer course, for the vessel must have seen us. Our light lit her with the glare of day each time it passed over her. She was a beautiful ship of some 4,000 tons, a fast sailor, and watching her sailing dead for us, a white wave boiling under her bows, Legleo cried out, "Well, what's wrong with her crew? Are they all drunk or insane? Can't they see us?" Itsua nodded soberly and said,
1: "See us? No doubt, if there is a crew aboard."
0: "Well, what do you mean, Chief? Are you saying that she's a Flying Dutchman?"
1: "No, that's not what I mean. If I say that no one's aboard, I mean she's a derelict."
0: And then we understood her queer behavior. Itsua was right. For some reason, believing her doomed, her crew had abandoned her. Then she had righted herself and sailed on, wandering with the wind. There was nothing we could do but watch. All this time, our glasses were riveted on her, and we suddenly cried out together, "The rats!" Now we knew why this ship, in perfect condition, was sailing without her crew aboard. They had been driven out by the rats. Not those poor specimens of rats you see ashore, barely reaching a foot from nose to tail. No, these were ship's rats, huge, wise creatures born in the sea, sailing all over the world on ships, transferring to other larger ships as they multiply. There's as much difference between the rats on the land and these maritime rats as between a fishing smack and an armored cruiser. Studying the ship, I turned sick, for her small lifeboats were all in place. She had not been abandoned. Over her bridge, on her deck, in the rigging, on every visible spot, the ship was a writhing mass, a starving army coming toward us aboard a vessel gone mad. Suddenly, there was a dull shock as a ship crashed and it swiftly sunk. But the rats didn't drown. Not these fellows. Thousands of heads rose, felt the wind, and we were scented, seen. To them, we were fresh meat after possible weeks of starving. Almost in one motion, every rat leaped on our island to attack the tower. We barely had time to leap back, close the door leading out of the gallery, descend the stairs, and shut every window tightly. Luckily, the door at the base of the light, which we never could have reached in time, was of bronze, set in granite, and was tightly closed. This horrible band, in no measurable time, had swarmed up and over the tower as if it had been a tree. Their teeth grated as they pressed against the glass of the lantern room, where they could plainly see us, though they couldn't reach us. A few millimeters of glass, luckily very strong, separated our faces from their gleaming, beady eyes, their sharp claws and teeth. And there we were, sealed alive in our own lighthouse, prisoners of a horde of starving rats.

That first night, the tension was so great that we couldn't sleep. Every moment, we felt that some opening had been made, some window given away, that our horrible besiegers were pouring through the breach. With the coming of darkness, we lit the light, and the turning beam completely maddened the beasts. As the light turned, it successively blinded thousands of rats crowded against the glass, while the dark side of the lantern room gleamed with thousands of points of light, burning like the eyes of jungle beasts in the night. The next 6 days and 7 nights were a living nightmare. Legale became morose and had nightmares in which he could see the three skeletons dancing about him, gleaming coldly, seeking to grasp him. His maniacal raving descriptions were so vivid that Ictu and I began seeing them also. There was only one thing left to do. After debating all of a ninth day, we decided not to light the lantern that night. Now, this is the greatest breach of our service, never committed as long as the tenders of the light are alive, for the light is something secret, warning ships in danger in the night. Well, that night, three skeleton light was dark, and all the men were alive. At the risk of causing ships to crash in our reefs, we left it unlit, for we were going mad. At 2 a.m, while Ictua was dozing in his room, the sheet of metal sealing his window gave way. The chief had just time enough to leap to his feet and cry for help, the rats swarming over him. But Legale and I, who had been watching from the lantern room, got to him immediately, and the three of us battled with a horde of maddened rats which flowed through the gaping window. They bit, we struck them down with our knives, and retreated. I don't remember to this day how we ever managed to escape. All I can remember is wading through them up the stairs, striking them off as they swarmed over us, and then we found ourselves bleeding from innumerable bites, our clothes shredded, sprawled across the trapdoor on the floor of the lantern room, without food or drink. Luckily, the trapdoor was metal, set into granite with iron bolts. The rats occupied the entire tower beneath us, and on the floor of our retreat lay some 20 of their fellows who had gotten in with us before the trapdoor closed and whom we had killed with our knives. Legale, who was in a bad state, so were we all for that matter, stared at the chief and me vacantly, stared as his gaze swung to the multitude of rats against the glass, and then suddenly he began laughing horribly. Three skeletons are now six skeletons! Six skeletons! As the dawn broke, a patrol came out to investigate the failure of our light. Looking through my binoculars, I could see the horrified expression on the faces of the officer and crew. But the rats had also seen the crew, and as the ship drew nearer, a solid phalanx left the light, plunged into the water, and swimming out, attempted to board her. They would have succeeded as the ship was hove to, but the engineer connected his steam to a hose and deck and scalded the head of the attacking column, which slowed them up long enough for the ship to get underway and leave the rats behind. Then the sharks took part. Bellies glistening, mouths gaping, they arrived in swarms and scooped up the rats. That was one day the sharks really served a useful purpose. The remaining rats turned tail, swam to shore, and emerged dripping. We signaled with our light that we were still alive, and the ship signaled back to hang on a little longer. By noon, they were back with a fireboat. But the heavy streams of water they threw in the light tower had little effect. Nightfall came, and it was as if nothing had been done. The rats were still in possession. We had to spend another night in our prison. Legale was sitting on the floor, babbling about skeletons. And as I turned to Ictua, he fell unconscious from his wounds. I was in no better shape and could feel my blood burning with fever. Somehow the night dragged by. In the next afternoon, I saw a tug accompanied by the fireboat come from the mainland with a huge barge in tow. Through my glasses, I saw that the barge was filled with meat. Risking the treacherous reefs, the tug dragged the barge as close to the island as possible. To the last rat, our besiegers deserted the rock, swam out, and boarded the barge, reeking with the scent of freshly cut meat. The tug dragged the barge about a mile from shore, where the fireboat drenched the barge with gasoline. A well-placed incendiary shell from the patrol boat set her on fire. The patrol boat took us off the island and left three men to replace us, and by nightfall we were in the hospital in Cayenne. Now, what became of my friends? Well, Legale's mind had cracked and he was raving mad. Ictua died within a week.
A rat's bite is dangerous in that hot, humid climate, and infection sets in rapidly. As for me, well, when they fumigated the light and repaired the damage done to the rats, I resumed my service there. Why not? No reason why such an incident should keep me from finishing out my service there, is there? Besides, I told you I liked the place. To be truthful, I've never had a post as pleasant as that one. And when my time came to leave it forever, I tell you I almost wept as Three Skeleton Key disappeared below the horizon.

0: You can turn up the lights now. You can look around you. Nobody is there, really. Everything is all right, isn't it? Step over here, Nelson Olmsted, and tell us about next week's story.
1: Ben, two favorites of mine. The first by the master of the sardonic, John Collier, is entitled Thus I Refute Beelzy. The second eerie story is by Nelson S. Bond, who is best known for Mr. Mergenthwerker's Loblies. This one is entitled The Bookshop. If you think you can take it, we'd like to have you join us.
0: You have been listening to Sleep No More, an NBC Radio Network production directed by Daniel Sutter. Mr. Olmsted records exclusively for Vanguard Records. Until next week, when Nelson Olmsted will again be here in person, this is Ben Grauer bidding you good night.
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3: Choo-choo Charlie was his name. We

0: Charlie says,
1: really rings the bell.
0: Charlie says, love my good and plenty. Don't know any other penny that I love so well.
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0: All right.
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1: Ghost stories. 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And murders, too. The hermit knows of them all. Turn out your lights. Turn them out. Ah, have you heard the story, Notebook on Murder, eh? Then listen while the hermit tells you the story.

0: Hubert! Hubert! Hubert, come to my room! Hubert! Hubert, Emma, where are you? Come here, Hubert! Robert! Burglars!
1: What in the world is it, Cora?
0: Oh, Hubert!
1: Turn on the light by your bed, Cora. There, now, what's all the racket about? Well, stop crying and tell me what it is.
0: My room.
1: Oh, you've been dreaming.
0: No. I woke up and heard my door creaking open. I could feel it. There was someone standing in my room. And then I heard them run down the stairs after I called out. Hubert, you've got to go downstairs and look.
1: Well, of course I'll look, but you don't think there's going to be anyone in the house after all your screaming, do you?
0: Oh, Hubert, wait a minute. I'm going with you.
1: You better stay right in bed, Cora.
0: No, I'm afraid.
1: Oh, you said you heard someone go downstairs.
0: I know, but I won't stay here alone.
1: All right, come on. I think you just had a nightmare.
0: Oh, no.
1: That's a nice way to wake a guy up out of a sound sleep. All the screaming.
0: Oh, you'd have screamed, too.
1: Yeah, not much. I tried to nab whoever it was.
0: Look, careful, Hubert. The burglar may have a gun.
1: I can't find the light switch here in the living room.
0: I'll get it. What? Look. The rug is kicked up. Someone was in here. And look, the things on the table have all been disturbed.
1: Yeah.
0: Hubert, where are you going?
1: Well, to look through the house.
0: Oh, wait for me. Hubert. The dining room window.
1: I see it. Well, by George.
0: I came in through the dining room window.
1: Well, it should have been locked.
0: I thought it was. I haven't had these windows open for ages, not since I've been home.
1: Well, I'll be...
0: Where are you going?
1: Why, to phone the police. There sure has been someone in this house.
2: Mm-hmm. Looks like they used this window for entrance and escape, all right. Hal, find any footprints outside the window?
3: No, not a darn one.
2: Hmm. Maybe they didn't use the window.
3: Well, there's a cement drive outside this window. It's possible they could have stepped on the cement both entering and leaving.
2: We'll take fingerprints of the window. Now, let's see, a few questions. You were the only one who heard the noise, Mrs. Armour?
0: Yes. I heard the door to my bedroom open slowly, then close, and then someone running downstairs.
2: And the first thing you heard?
1: My wife screaming.
2: How far is your room from hers?
1: Just across the hall.
2: Are you a sound sleeper, Mr. Armour?
1: Well, I guess so. I rarely wake up during the night.
2: And you, Mrs. Armour?
0: I don't sleep so well. You see, I've been ill and in the hospital. I'm not well at all.
1: There now, Cora, everything's all right. My wife had a nervous breakdown recently, also.
2: Oh, I see. Well, just a few more questions, and then we'll let you go back to bed. Any valuables in the house?
1: No valuables, exactly. I usually have quite a bit of money on me.
2: Why is that?
1: I don't bank anymore. Cash my salary checks, and what I don't put into bonds, I use to pay bills.
2: How about tonight?
1: All the money's safe in my room.
0: How do you know, Hubert?
1: Well, silly, I looked when you yelled burglar.
2: Who knows that you carry a good sum of money around with you, Armour?
1: Oh, I don't know. Some of the boys around the office, I guess. I may have mentioned it in the bar.
2: Hmm. You got those fingerprints, Hal?
3: All set.
2: Yeah, we won't disturb you anymore tonight. Obviously, there's no one here now. They didn't get anything this time, and they may not disturb you again.
0: Oh, I hope not. It was awful. My nerves can't stand it.
3: Go back and get a good night's rest. That is, what's left of it. You won't have any visitors again tonight. Good morning, Mrs. Armour. Remember me?
0: Oh, yes. You're one of the policemen who was here last night.
3: Mind if I come in? I'd like to ask you a few questions.
0: Oh, no, come in. I was just out in the kitchen finishing up the breakfast dishes.
3: Well, then we'll go out there. I can talk to you while you work. Did you sleep after we left?
0: Well, yes, sir, I did. And you know... This morning, I can't remember much of what happened last night.
3: That's all?
0: But I don't remember things well at all. Not since I've been sick. Lots of times things are foggy with me.
3: How long were you in the hospital, Mrs. Alma?
0: Let's see. It was a long time, over a month, I guess.
3: What brought on your illness, Mrs. Alma?
0: Well, sir, I don't know exactly.
3: Were you unhappy?
0: Yes, sir, I was.
3: What about?
0: Well, Hubert got so he didn't pay any attention to me.
3: That's so? Stayed out a lot nights?
0: Yes, he did. He was never home. But since I've been in the hospital, he's been wonderful to me. Kind and good and home every night.
3: Oh, came to his senses, did he?
0: Yes, sir. There's been a great change in Hubert.
3: That's good.
0: Yes. I feel like I can get well now. Of course, the burglar coming has upset me. Coming into my room like that and standing there in the darkness. Hubert says if it wasn't for that window being open in the dining room, we might just think of it as a bad dream I had.
3: Well, Mrs. Armour, we're going to keep an eye on the house. And we want you to help us.
0: All right. What do you want me to do?
3: If you see any strange persons hanging around here in the daytime or night, you call the 4th Street station and report it. Now, here's the telephone number. Or anything strange that happens, you remember and tell us.
0: Sure, I will. The best I can.
3: You know, it might be a good thing, Mrs. Armour, if you wrote things down in a notebook, as long as you can't recall things very well.
0: Oh, what should I write down?
3: Oh, anything odd that happens. And what's more, Mrs. Armour, you keep this notebook a secret, just between you and me. Think you could do this?
0: Why, sure, I guess so.
3: Not even tell your husband?
0: I could keep it from him.
3: Good. Now, let's see. Suppose you keep these notes under the mattress of your bed. Only you and I will know that they're there. Write down anything you want to, and keep it for me.

There was a peddler at the door this afternoon. He had funny eyes. I thought he might be the burglar come back again. Didn't let him in. He went to Mrs. Joyce's next door. She didn't let him in either. Hubert read to me tonight about a burglary on the south side of town. This burglar got in through a window, too, the basement window. He took money and silverware. We haven't got any good silverware.

0: It's 15 minutes to 12 midnight. I just woke up, and I'm scared. Awful scared. I'm writing in this notebook because I've sort of got accustomed to doing it. And it steadies my nerves a little. I've been writing in it for a couple of weeks now. But the policeman called Hal hasn't been around to see it. Maybe it's because I haven't called or had anything to tell him. But I'm scared tonight. It was at supper that Hubert said...
1: You aren't frightened of burglars anymore, are you, Cora?
0: Sometimes I'm afraid of him coming back again.
1: Oh, fiddlesticks. There won't be any more disturbance after all this time has passed.
0: Oh, I hope you're right.
1: Of course I am. Well, anyhow, I have to go out tonight.
0: Oh, Hubert.
1: Now, don't cloud up and cry, baby. No one's going to hurt you. What's more, we'll see that all the windows are locked and the doors.
0: Why do you have to go out, Hubert?
1: A buyer. Boss asked me to see him tonight.
0: I'm afraid. Terribly afraid.
1: Now, listen, there's nothing to be afraid of. Before I go, I'll see that you're safely tucked in your bed. Well, you were complaining before supper about being tired. So you can take a little sleeping pill and go to bed early. Then I'll lock all the doors and you'll be as safe as a bug in a rug. What's more, I'm going to be home early. I told the boss I couldn't leave my wife for too long a time.
0: So Hubert got me all fixed up. And after taking the pill, I did fall asleep. But a little while ago, something must have woke me up. It's exactly 12, and Hubert isn't home yet. I know because I just called out and he didn't answer me. It must have been about 10 or 15 minutes ago that I woke up and heard something outside my room. Footsteps. There would be one step, and then a long pause, and then another. For a minute, I was so scared I couldn't even breathe. Somehow, I just seemed to know that whoever was coming down the hall was coming to my room, and for me. For a few seconds, I couldn't move, just sort of paralyzed with fear. And then I got brave enough to reach out and turn on my bed lamp. The person must have been real close to my room when the light went on. There was one more step. And then they stopped. Officer Hal, as true as I'm writing, they stopped right outside my door. I heard a board creak. Then all was very, very still. For almost years, it seemed. And then I heard, very quietly, as if someone was tiptoeing, footsteps leaving my room. The light. The light has frightened them away. Oh, I'm so certain that it was someone coming for me, but what am I going to do? I'm too truly afraid to go downstairs and phone for the police. I'm going to call out to Hubert again. Hubert? Hubert? No, Hubert isn't home yet. Or perhaps whoever has come into this house has done something to Hubert. Hubert!

wanted would have been killed by Hilbert. Oh, obviously, writing in this notebook doesn't give me strength enough to leave my room and find out. Wait. Wait, I hear something. There's someone outside my door. I know it. Someone just moved outside my door. I'm going to hide this notebook under the mattress like you told me to do, and then I shall scream out the window for help.

0: Just after Cora Armour puts the notebook under the mattress, she goes to the window, opens it, and is ready to scream for help. The door to her bedroom opens, and she calls out in terror. She sees a man standing there with a gun in his hand. One pleading cry, and then...
1: No!
0: Cora Armour has been shot, murdered. Will the police be able to find her assassin? The hermit will tell you before the night is done. We hear a key turn in the door. The door unlocks. Swings open. And closes. Then the light switch is clicked on. Hubert Armour stands in the hallway of his home. He steps over to the mirror hanging on the wall. He looks himself over carefully, brushes his hair with his hands. Now he looks at the stairs leading up to Cora's room. He pauses for a few seconds. Then he walks into the living room, turns on the lamp beside his chair, sits down. From his pocket, takes the early morning edition of the paper. He scans it, dropping the paper all around his chair. Now he rises, turns off the lamp, walks into the hall. He calls Cora's name.
2: Cora! Cora, you awake?
0: Naturally, there's no answer, for Cora lies murdered in her bedroom. A large red stain soaking the carpet on the floor. The blood is dripping slowly. Slowly a crimson pool is collecting there. Hubert calls again.
2: Cora! Cora, I'm home.
0: And now he looks about him into the darkened room leading off from the hallway. Now there's a startled look of apprehension, fear on his face as he begins to mount the stairs.
2: Cora, you awake?
0: Hubert pauses outside a door, just as the murderer did only a little time before. He listens, and now his hand reaches out for the doorknob.
3: Cora! Cora! She's dead. Blood! She's dead! Dead! Operator, get me police headquarters, please. Hello, police headquarters. This is Hubert Armour, 97864 Crawford Street. Come at once. Hurry, it's my wife. She's been murdered.
4: All right, Armour. Suppose you tell your story over again, just as you told it before. And you left the house when?
3: At 7:30, officer.
4: And where did you go then?
3: I went directly to the office where I was to meet Mrs. Davis.
4: Was she there when you arrived?
3: Oh, yes, sir. She was waiting in her car outside the office building.
5: And this was approximately at what time?
3: Well, I think it must have been about 8 o'clock.
5: 8 o'clock. Mrs. Davis will be able to verify this?
3: Oh, yes, of course, officer. Well, why are you grilling me so carefully? That isn't going to help us find out who killed my wife.
4: Go on with your story.
3: Well, I suggested to Mrs. Davis that we drop into the Greenbrier Club to discuss her insurance policy, and she agreed.
4: Yeah? Go on.
3: So we left her car standing near the office, and she got into mine, and we drove to the Greenbrier Club.
5: The doorman took care of your car?
3: Oh, yes, sir, and he'll remember that. Well, you can check all of this that I'm telling you.
4: We will. Go on.
3: Well, there isn't any more to tell. We sat there and talked, had a bite to eat.
4: What time did you leave the club?
3: Well, a little after 10, I think.
4: Then what did you do?
3: Well, I took Mrs. Davis over to her car.
5: Then?
3: I drove straight home, put the car in the garage.
5: What time did you get home, Mr. Armour?
3: I didn't look at my watch, but it must have been a little after 11.
4: But you didn't call us about the murder of your wife until 20 minutes after midnight. Why was that?
3: I didn't know my wife was murdered, officer. I called out to her when I came home, but she seemed to be sleeping. She'd taken a sleeping pill before I left tonight, so naturally I thought she was still asleep.
4: So what did you do then?
6: I went into the living room with the paper, sat there and read a while. All the while until I went upstairs and discovered my wife's murder. I don't know what time it was I called you.
4: We know.
5: And we know other things, Hubert Ammer. We know at what time your wife was murdered. She told us.
6: What do you mean she told you?
5: She told us just as much as if she were alive now.
6: But I don't understand what you're driving at.
5: No? And when your wife told us at what time she was murdered, she also told us who murdered her.
6: Well, who? Who did it?
5: You were very clever, Hubert Ammer, from the very start. When you planned this crime. When you called us here to hunt for a burglar who was no one but yourself.
6: That's a lie.
4: You built this thing up slowly. Tonight you carefully accounted for your time up to the 11 o'clock. The remainder of your alibi was weak. It might have been strong enough if Cora Armour had not left us a notebook on crime.
6: What?
5: I asked her to keep a notebook, to tell me all the strange things that happened in this house. She did. She kept it faithfully. Midnight tonight, you, according to her own writing, were not home. She called out to you, but you didn't answer. But you were here. You came in. You crept to the door of her room. You lost your nerve. You came back at midnight, shot her, left the house to dispose of the gun, returned, sat down in your chair and looked at a paper, then went upstairs to look in her room and to report her murder. Yes, Armour, you had it all planned very carefully. But you didn't reckon with Cora Armour's notebook.
7: There's someone outside my door. I know it. Someone just moved outside my door. I'm going to hide this notebook under the mattress like you told me to do. And then I shall scream out the window for help.
5: You heard the scream, didn't you, Hubert Armour? You heard it?
6: No. No, I didn't.
4: You heard the scream, all right. She made it when you opened the door, when you lifted the gun to fire on her.
6: She didn't scream. She just called out, "Don't, please."
4: Oh.
6: I admit it. I killed her. She was a stone around my neck, nagging, never well. I hated her. I wanted freedom.
5: She wasn't well because she feared you, Hubert. She feared you all the while. It was fear that sent her down to a sanitarium. In her heart, Cora Armour feared death at your hands. And yet, without her notebook, you might have gone free of the crime of murdering.

And thus did a notebook kept by a woman right up until the second of her death bring a murderer to justice. A notebook which spoke as strongly as if Cora had returned from the spirit world to point her finger at the guilty one. Yes, turn on your lights. Turn them on. I'll be back. Pleasant dreams.

0: All characters, places, and occurrences mentioned in the Hermit's Cave are fictitious, and similarity to persons, places, and occurrences is purely accidental.
1: What has a hazelnut in every bite?
2: Sorry.
1: And thick new chocolate for your delight?
2: Sorry.
1: Nougat and caramel golden light?
2: Sorry.
1: And don't forget the hazelnut in every bite. And again, what has a hazelnut in every bite?
2: Sorry.
1: Thick milk chocolate for your delight.
2: Sorry.
1: Nougat and caramel golden light. And don't forget the hazelnut in every bite.
2: Sorry.
1: A hazelnut in every bite.
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5: It was like a terrible nightmare. Even now, I sometimes wake from a dream and find myself shaking from the memory of it. I'll never forget when I first saw him. A man so monstrous, so unhuman, that I refused to think it could ever happen again to anyone else. But who can be sure? Others have had the same idea. Oh, yes, the law forbids it, but laws are broken every day. Will it happen again to someone else someday in the future? Perhaps. Perhaps it will happen to many. I don't want to see it.
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0: monsters. That's what you are, monsters. That's it. Fight to fill your slimy stomachs. Feed the rats, the doctor said. Always feed the rats. As if you weren't big enough already. If I had my way, I'd kill all you rats. That's what I'd do.
1: I wouldn't go close to them, Hawkins. A rat 4 feet long can be quite a nasty little thing.
0: Oh, yes, Dr. Ellsworth.
1: Is everything ready, Weston?
2: Yes, Dr. Ellsworth.
1: Barstow?
3: Yes, sir.
1: Then open the cage.
2: Look at him, go. I've never seen a rat run a maze so rapidly.
1: Check that gold gradient, Weston.
2: Yes, Doctor. The rat's in the food box now. Let me see. 11.8.
1: There. You see, Weston, not an unusual intelligence, just high, well above that of the average rat. Look at them. The power in those legs. Barstow, just imagine what they could do with their teeth if they had the chance.
2: It's frightening to think what would happen if all rats were giant rats. If they got loose.
1: It's evolution, Barstow. Merely the scientific elimination of growth barriers.
2: Well, now that your experiment's a success, we can tell the world. Your theories will be accepted. You'll regain your rightful place in science.
1: Not yet, Barstow. Not yet. I'm already at work on what I consider will be an ultimate experiment. It's only a matter of calculating, checking, and verifying data on the rats so we can build a larger pituitary revitalizer.
2: Well, what animal do you have in mind for this new experiment, Dr. Ellsworth?
1: What animal? Well, there's only one that I could possibly be interested in now. It's the next logical step.
2: Surely you can't mean...
1: Yes, Barstow. A man.
2: You wanted to see me, Dr. Ellsworth?
1: Yes, Weston. I want to talk to you about the experiment on human beings. I want you to help me with the experiment.
2: I hope you're not thinking of me, Dr. Ellsworth. I really don't
1: What's
2: think
1: the
2: that
1: matter,
2: I...
1: What's the matter, Weston? Don't you think it would be valuable to give yourself to science?
2: Well, it would seem that there are so many to choose from.
1: So many, Weston? Who, for example? I'm sure that old Hawkins won't do. And we really can't kidnap anyone.
2: But, Dr. Ellsworth, I was...
1: I'd say it would be a great honor to be the first real Superman on Earth.
2: Well, how about Barstow?
1: Exactly, Weston. Just what I was leading up to. You seem relieved. Yes. In Barstow, we have a real physical specimen. And he seems to have quite a boundless enthusiasm for the future of mankind. An attitude you apparently don't share.
2: Well, how could we get him to agree to it?
1: Psychology, Weston. It's merely a matter of appealing, in the proper manner, to his scientific judgment and sense of fair play. Now, here is what I want you to do when he gets back. Well, glad to see you back, Barstow.
2: Dr. Ellsworth, Weston tells me you're ready to begin the final experiments on man.
1: Yes, Barstow, I soon hope to be the first of a new race. A race that will make the man of today look like a pygmy, puny and insignificant. If the experiment succeeds, my physical size will double or even triple. I'll be able to live at least 300 years instead of the 100 or so odd years a man can expect today. The brain cells will probably also expand, giving me an intelligence that will make you and Weston look like products of the Stone Age.
2: Well, I don't think it's fair for you to sacrifice yourself. It's not fair to humanity. If you die, there'll be nobody to carry on.
1: You know these experiments are illegal. We could never find another subject. It would have to be one of us three or nobody.
2: Well, I'd be willing to take the chance, Dr. Ellsworth.
4: And so would I. You can't go through with this, Dr. Ellsworth. You're needed to direct the experiment.
1: Gentlemen, gentlemen, I see you have the true scientific spirit. Well, since I am unwilling to give up my right to be the subject, and you're unwilling to let me be the subject, then there's only one way out.
2: What's that?
1: We'll draw lots. If you agree, leave the decision up to fate.
2: That sounds like a good idea. Don't you think so, Barstow?
4: Why, sure, I guess so.
1: Well, it's the only way out, my boy. One of us must be the guinea pig. Now I'll tear 3 strips of paper. Now, the lots are arranged in my hand. Whoever gets the short one will submit to the experiment, and there'll be no further objection from any of us. Agreed?
2: Agreed.
3: Right.
1: Choose, gentlemen. Weston? Barstow? Myself.
2: I've drawn the short one.
1: Yes.
2: I'd like some time to see Barbara, Dr. Ellsworth, before the experiment.
1: I'll give you 3 weeks to straighten out your affairs, Barstow. Then I'll expect you back at the laboratory.

0: contacts are wide open.
1: Cut the circuit, Weston. That's enough. Well, Bosto, are you ready?
2: Quite ready, Dr. Ellsworth.
1: As you know, it may be painful at first, but after the primary series, I don't think you'll notice much.
2: I'm not worried, Dr. Ellsworth.
1: No, of course not. Well, good luck, my boy.
2: Thank you, sir.
1: Contacts open, Weston?
3: Yes, Doctor.
1: Then pipe the circuit. Now, that's fine. Now, keep it steady at 3,000. Prepare for the first injection. We'll give him 5 electronic unit charges.
2: Valve open.

0: you feeling, Barstow?
1: Pain. My old body is numb. You've got to stop the experiment, Dr. Ellsworth.
0: He's out again. Dr. Ellsworth, you think we're doing the right thing? His heartbeat has slowed down so much, I'm afraid.
2: Of what, Weston? You're not losing your nerve, are you?
0: Oh, no. It's only that I thought that...
2: Don't do any thinking, Weston. I'll do that part of it. You just check the regenerator charts.
0: Very well, Dr. Ellsworth.
2: Nothing is going to keep me from completing this experiment. And I warn you not to try to interfere, Weston. I close the circuit. We'll inject again. 100 cc's.
0: Valve open.

0: can't believe it, Dr. Osworth. Look at him. 12 feet tall and he weighs 750 pounds.
1: Of course, Weston. As I told you, there's very little difference, really, between a rat and a man. We're all animals.
0: But, Doctor, he hasn't given much sign of life during the past few days. You think his body can stand the strain of all this growth?
1: Certainly. In fact, I think we'll give him the final super injection today. About 500 cc should do it.
0: 500? But that's five times what we've been giving him.
1: Yes, Weston. We're building a new skeletal structure. New flesh, cartilage, and bones.
0: Contacts open.
1: Keep it steady at 6,000. We've got to provide the final shock for his system.
0: The valve's completely open, Dr. Ellsworth.
1: All right.

0: Weston. We've done it. He's 30 feet tall if he's an inch. Fausto! Can you hear me? Can you understand what I'm saying? You must talk slowly, Fausto. Slowly. You're not an ordinary human being anymore.
1: Look, he's getting up.
2: Hey, what's happening to me? Why is everything so small?
0: Our experiment is a success, Fausto. You're a Superman. I've made you a Superman.
2: But I can't move. My head is touching the skylight.
0: Stoop down, Fausto. There's a rolling door in the side of the laboratory. I think you can crawl through that. Easy, Fausto. Very slowly. Yeah, that's it. Well, how does the world look now that you have some elbow room?
2: Small. The world is very small.
0: 30 feet of muscle and bone. It's my creation. My creation.

0: let's have the report on our testing so far.
1: Well, as best I can figure, Doctor, the subject can lift almost 20 times as much weight as an ordinary man and run approximately 60 miles an hour without difficulty. Oddly enough, though, he appears to get along fine on 4 or 5 hours sleep a night, but is consuming food at a rate that's all out of proportion.
0: Well, that's understandable. It's still making an adjustment. Go on.
1: Mentally, very superior. Appears to be able to solve the most complicated problems right in his head.
0: It's all just as I predicted.
1: But this morning, though, after I just finished giving him the work test, he pulled up a tree by the roots and waved it at me. It was frightening. I ran, and he began laughing. It sounded more like thunder.
0: Less than you're letting your imagination run away with you. It's quite obvious what's the matter. He's not getting enough exercise. We've got to give him more physical work to do. Come on.
1: There he is. Just sitting on that hill and staring.
0: Bosco!
2: Yes, Dr. Ellsworth?
0: I want you to take this special shovel we've made for you and dig a trench. Weston will mark it out for you and check your working speed.
2: All right, Dr. Ellsworth. Whatever you say.
0: See? It's quite simple. We've just got to keep him occupied.
1: Dr. Ellsworth, I'd like to ask you a question.
0: Yes?
1: What are we going to do with Barstow? I mean, what are we going to tell the world about him? We can't go on continually this way.
0: Of course we can. And once we're sure of ourselves, we'll get other men. We'll make giants of them. We're building a race, Weston. A race of supermen with which we can rule the world. We've only to learn how to control Barstow so he'll respond to our every command. And then we'll build an army.
1: Doctor, that's not right.
0: You know, Weston, you're a good assistant. It's only when you think that you get into trouble.

0: Dr. Ellsworth wants to use me for the next experiment.
1: Oh, what's that to me?
0: I don't think you understand. He's working on a method to control you electronically as a giant. It's what he's been waiting for. And when he can finally control you, he'll begin to make more giants. Wants to build an army of giants so we can take over the world.
1: That isn't true. Dr. Ellsworth is interested only in science. You just don't want to be a freak as I am. Cut off from everything. Just because I was unlucky at drawing lots.
0: No, no. Not unlucky, Barstow. Framed. Dr. Ellsworth and I agreed to volunteer just to get you to volunteer.

0: We arranged the lot so that you would be chosen.
1: No,
0: please, Marshal. That's why I let you know. I wanted you to do something about it before it's too late. What are you going to do? Where are you going?

0: Dr. Ellsworth. Dr. Ellsworth.
1: Corso, what are you doing at my window?
0: I've come to tell you I can't go on with these experiments. I'm through, Dr. Ellsworth.
1: You're raving, Barstow. Go back to your quarters in the barn and we'll talk about it in the morning.
0: I can't go back to the barn.
1: Why not?
0: I'm tired of living in the barn. I knocked it down.
1: Calm down, Barstow. Calm down before you do any more damage.
0: Yes, Dr. Ellsworth, that's just what you'd like, isn't it? For me to calm down. To become nothing but a giant tool in your hands. A tool for conquest and revenge. Isn't that so, Dr. Ellsworth?
1: I don't know what you're talking about.
0: You know, all right. And what's more important, I know, Dr. Ellsworth. I know that you tricked me into volunteering for this experiment.
1: What if I did? You were the best physical specimen.
0: You'd stop at nothing to carry out your hideous experiments. Future of mankind. That's a good one. You're not interested in mankind at all. You're only interested in building a super race for your own ends. You want an army of giants so you can take over the world.
1: You're mad, Barstow. You are my subject, and you have no right to behave this way. If I had the control of finishing... You knocked out that wall.
0: Yes, Dr. Ellsworth. And that's just what I ought to do to you. You have no more right to live than I. How much strength does it take for a 30-foot man to kill an ordinary man with his fist, Dr. Ellsworth? Figure that out.
1: What are you going to do?
0: I'm not going to do anything to you. I'm going to let the World Science Council know about your experiments. They'll know what to do about you.
1: But you can't leave. You're a monstrosity. The world won't understand you, Barstow. Besides, you have an obligation. You must sacrifice yourself for science.
2: He's gone?
1: Yes, all my plans ruined.
2: Yes.
1: Weston, you did this to me. You told him about my plans.
3: Yes, Dr. Ellsworth, I did.
1: You've ruined the experiment, Weston. You betrayed science. You have no right to live.
3: Who are you to decide these things?
1: Come inside, Weston, now.
2: A gun?
1: Right. Come along now, Weston. There's one last experiment I want to perform. I'm curious to see how a man can stand up against a giant rat.
3: No, no, please. Please, Ellsworth. I'll do anything you want. I don't want to die. I'll be the subject of a new experiment.
1: Too late, Weston. Shall have thought of those things before. Stand still. There. Right by the cage.
3: No, no.
1: Now.

0: Joan, I'm sure glad the old man let me have the jet car tonight.
1: Oh, it's a lovely night to go riding with you, Bob.
0: Say, Helen, do you hear something?
1: The motor, you mean?
0: No, no, listen.
1: I hear it now, too.
0: I can't imagine. Oh, well, I guess...
1: Oh, Bob, over there!
0: It looks like a man,
1: but... So big! Oh, Bob!
0: It's a giant, standing in the road in front of us here.
1: Turn the car around, quick!
0: He's lifting us with his hands.
2: Why are you afraid of me? I just want to talk to you. I won't hurt you.
0: Put us down. Put us down, you monster.
2: I'm not a monster. I am not.
0: We're back on the road. He didn't hurt us.
1: What are you going to do?
0: I'm going to the police. They've got to know about this giant.
3: On sector 4-7 immediately. Strange creature molesting jet travelers on Highway 9. Reported human in appearance. 30 to 40 feet high. May be dangerous. Repeat, may be dangerous.
4: Reverse rockets, Jim. 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
4: Sir, hold on. There's something moving in Field 7.
5: Well, I'll be. It's a man. But what a man.
4: Rocket 117 to control tower. 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We're closing in.
3: Very good, 117. 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
9: Confound it. Why can't we get a video screen fixed?
8: I'm working on it, sir.
9: Give me that microphone. All police jets and air rockets. All jets and air rockets, attention. Attention. Rocket 117 has been attacked by the giant. Contact has been lost. Take battle formation blue. Prepare for attack. Prepare for attack. Good luck. We'll blast that creature out of existence.
8: What could it be, sir? A man from another planet?
9: It's possible. We can only get that video fixed.
8: Oh, I'm getting it, Commissioner.
5: Look, there he is. Good heavens, what an enormous creature.
9: Yes, I see it. Calling all rockets. Take elevation 3,000 and prepare to dive on target.
10: I've got to see the police commissioner.
8: You can't. It's a battle emergency. Who let you in the control room?
10: It's about the giant. We've got to stop your attack.
9: Are you crazy? That creature's a menace. He's knocked down one of our rockets, and now we're going to get him.
10: But you don't understand, sir.
8: Squadrons at all, elevation 3,000. Target's in view. Look, Commissioner, on the video screen. We're ready to open up on them, sir. Just give the order.
10: No. You've got to call off the attack.
8: Commissioner, look to the right of the giant near that small hill. Those two men are from Rocket 117. They're walking unmolested toward Junction 9.
9: Thank God they're all right.
10: There, you see, he's not dangerous. Stop the attack.
8: That creature's been running berserk.
9: Transmit the command for all ships to hold their positions until I give the order, unless the giant attacks them.
8: Yes, sir. Orders to all...
9: Now, look here, sir. What do you know about that creature? Is he from another planet? It's an Earthman. How do you know? He escaped from the government antibiotics laboratory.
10: He was the subject of an illegal experiment. I'm Dr. Weston. I work in that laboratory.
9: Well, Earthman or not, he's a madman. We've got to do something about him.
10: You don't have to do a thing. It'll all be over in a few minutes.
8: Something's happened. I don't see the giant anymore.
9: What do you mean, all over, Dr. Weston?
10: Look at the video screen. There. That's what I mean.
6: Good heavens.
8: It's amazing.
3: Squadron Leader 20 to Control Tower. Something's happened here, sir. I don't see the giant. He's disappeared. What are our orders?
9: All police jets and rockets. Attack canceled. Repeat, attack canceled.

0: So you see, Barbara, I had to thank Weston after all. He's a disagreeable character, but if he hadn't acted so promptly as soon as he found out, those rockets would have finished me.
1: Ellsworth tried to kill Weston, didn't he, after you broke away?
0: Yes, with the rats. Weston managed to get outside the cage, and they killed Dr. Ellsworth instead. And shortly after that, the rats fell into a coma, and Weston examined one by X-ray, and he discovered that the new bone structure was in the process of dissolving into cartilage, and that cartilage into flesh, which would soon melt away. And he realized their size had only been maintained by the injections, and they'd soon be back to their original skeletal structure. That's why he went to the police.
1: Yes, but how did he know you'd shrink, too?
0: Because they stopped giving me the injections.
1: Oh, seeing you here like this, I can't believe all those stories in the paper about you. A horrible picture.
0: I can hardly believe it myself, Barbara. It's like a bad dream. Oh, yes. Here's what I came back for. Dr. Ellsworth's safe.
1: Oh, what's in it?
0: Here they are. And here they go.
1: You're burning them.
0: Years of scientific research up in flames. But I don't want another man ever to go through what I did. Cut off from humanity to be just a specimen in some scientist's zoo. I found out one thing, Barbara. Thickness isn't a matter of size. A man can be 30 feet tall or he can be 6 feet tall. It's what he has in his heart that counts. This world doesn't need bigger, more powerful physical specimens. It needs men with bigness of soul who can love, respect their fellow men.

next week, another exciting story on 2000 Plus. The strange adventure of a man who found nothing and was terrified. Be sure to listen next week to Alone. 2000 Plus is produced by Dreyer and Winolson Productions, Incorporated. In today's cast, Joseph Julian was Barstow, Henry Norell was Ellsworth, Lon Clark was Weston, Rhino Rayburn was Barbara, Morton Lawrence was the police commissioner, and Bruce Evans was Hawkins. The script was written by Julian Snyder. Was composed by Elliot Jacoby, the orchestra conducted by Emerson Buckley. Sound, Walt Shaver and Adrian Penner. Engineer, Bob Albrecht. This is Ken Marvin speaking.

0: program came from New York.
1: Well, come in, Smithers. What is it? Speak up, boy. Orange juice.
2: No, sir. New Kellogg's Rise and Shine.
1: Hey, finish.
2: And look at this, sir.
1: No peel, no pips, and it's got vitamin C. Well, Smithers, I suppose this is it.
2: What are you doing, sir?
1: Thank you, Governor. Wife and three pips to support. Thank you.
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8: Will you have a polo, dear Liza, will you have a polo, dear Liza, polo?
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12: 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Tails, we get the hell out of here!
10: 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What you are about to hear took place live, 4 years ago, 70,000 light-years from home.
13: Okay, people, what's the story? Fill me in.
14: Sir, that's it. Just up ahead, can you see it?
10: July 3rd, 15:30 p.m. The ship is on course for a black hole.
13: What am I looking for here?
14: The swirling mass of dust and gas particles?
13: Oh, yeah.
14: Being sucked into... Oh, that's a lovely shirt, sir.
13: Oh, thank you, Karen.
14: Being sucked into the gaping maw.
13: I've got you. So the question is, do we go into the black hole or do we not? Am I right?
14: On the nail, sir.
13: Okay. Let's get the scientific angle on this, Doctor.
15: Well, it's an infinitely dense, dimensionless pit with a crushing gravitational pull. I say, what the hell? Let's give it a go.
13: Fascinating stuff, Doctor. Karen?
14: Oh, I'm easy. I just know we're going to be fine. This is such a lucky ship.
13: That's what I like to hear.
16: Captain, sir.
13: Ah, the new boy. Have something to add?
16: I don't think the ship can take it, sir. I think it'll break
13: it. Okay, Jackson, we'll bear that in mind.
16: A million pieces.
14: 15 seconds till we hit the event horizon, sir.
17: In your own time, sir. Sir!
13: Okay. Anybody got a coin? Heads, we go in. Tails, we get the hell out of here.
10: Episode 3002. Lost.
13: You've got to take risks, Jackson. That's what we're here for. I make no apology for that.
16: Yes, sir.
13: That black hole thing yesterday. In at the deep end, eh?
16: That's all right, Captain, sir.
13: Call me Flashdance. Everyone else does.
16: Why's that, then?
18: Well, that's what they call me.
10: 10:30 a.m. Captain Gordon Taylor is taking new boy Stuart Jackson for a stroll around Level 3.
18: You ever been on Level 3, Jackson?
19: Yes, sir.
18: Yeah, beats Level 2 in my eyes, hands down. Yeah, there's going to be some situations we're going to have to take some hefty risks.
19: We didn't go through the black hole, though, did we, sir?
18: No, we didn't. Sometimes you have to follow your fate.
19: The coin said we should go through it, though, didn't it?
18: Yeah. Yeah, but sometimes when you toss a coin, you know it's wrong. Inside, you know what's right.
19: Ignore the coin.
18: Well, if it's wrong, I mean, you'd be crazy not to. We're in this for the long haul. Thousands of years ago, the Viking captains set off in their ships, big, beardy and brave. They didn't know where they were going. Yeah. We're modern-day Vikings, Jackson. That's what we are.
19: Without the rape.
18: What's that?
19: Vikings, but without the rape.
18: Yeah.
19: And the pillaging.
18: Yes, and that.
19: And the beard, sir.
18: And the beard, yes. Thank you, Jackson.
10: The really invincible three has been travelling for 6 years. For the last month, following the accidental jettisoning of Stuart Jackson's predecessor into space, the mood on board has been muted. Today, at last, the crew have some good news.
18: I've just got a message through monkey mail. We have been chosen as hosts to a very special guest, the one and only Princess...
14: I think it's...
18: Well, as you know, we have a major cultural exchange program going on with the... Thanks. And the princess herself is on a YTS. Right now, she's a couple of light years away on a Mexican cruiser. But she's had enough of tacos, and she's heading our way. So let's show her how we do things around here.
20: Sir, it's not our job to ferry round some alien teenager.
18: Non-Earth being, Patterson? These people are our neighbours and friends. Get this right, and there could be a fleet commendation.
20: It's not even as if they're new life. We've known them for years. Why bother?
15: But have you actually ever met one? Personally, I can't wait.
19: Is she fit?
15: What?
19: Is she fit, this princess?
18: She's a non-Earth being, Jackson, and she's arriving in 2 hours. So focus your mind on fixing that tractor beam. Patterson?
20: Yes, sir?
18: Help me choose something to wear.
10: Although there are some on Earth who see friendship with extraterrestrials as a risk, the benefits can be significant. In the 20 years since Ergs first established contact, they've shared many secrets, including the key to traveling at 2/3 the speed of light. Although technically brilliant, the Ergs are cultural dullards, and Captain Gordon Taylor is determined to give the princess an enlightening experience.
18: What impression does this give, Patterson? We're civilized people. How can I meet you like this?
10: But there is a problem. Despite extensive testing before launch and the inclusion of numerous inbuilt features, somebody forgot to pack an iron.
18: Look at this sunshine yellow shirt. Perfect for this occasion. I look like a bloody road map.
20: Might I suggest lycra, sir?
18: Well, I'm not sure I could carry it off like you, Patterson. Actually, are those thigh-high boots regulation uniform?
20: No, sir. Does that bother you, sir?
18: Not really, Patterson. Carry on. Look at that. I can do it with one hand.
14: Ooh, that's great.
18: Yep. It's even better with music. Listen to this.
14: Can you do his thing?
18: Yep. Hold on.
19: All right, sir.
18: Jackson?
19: Just showing you some of my moves, sir.
18: Tractor beam working, is it?
19: I've given it the once over, sir.
18: No mistakes, Jackson. We can't afford to have the princess beamed aboard without her heads. I remember in 89, my best man, Johnny Circus, poor fellow, beamed him on board for the wedding, came through in layers like a lasagna.
14: Oh, that's terrible.
18: I know. We couldn't find the damn ring. Oh, no.
20: Someone keep that useless pile of junk off the bridge.
10: Malfunctioning ship's robot E3007 Series 2 Yakamoto has come to join the greeting party. Like all the Series 2s in the fleet, he's suffered a catastrophic systems breakdown. Built-in security measures render him impossible to switch off.
18: Go on, little one. This is no place for you. Watch you don't burn yourself, Patterson.
14: Oh, poor little thing. I feel sorry for him.
20: Go on, beat it.
14: Beaming due to commence in 10 seconds.
15: Permission on arrival to take her to the lab for analysis.
18: Permission denied, Claire 55.
13: Welcome, Princess Urg. This is indeed a great honour.
19: Sorry, sir. She's not here yet.
13: What?
19: That's my laundry.
20: What the hell is your laundry doing in there?
19: Well, I needed something to test the system, and it must have got lost in hyperspace.
20: Are you an engineer, or just an ape with a spanner?
19: Don't worry, Captain. The beam's now working perfectly.
0: Arrival in 1 second.
13: How much laundry did you send up there?
19: No, that's her.
13: Oh. You promised me the tractor beam was working, Jackson. Look at what it's done to her. She's nothing but a fetid lump.
0: I think that's what she's supposed to look like.
13: Is it? Sorry, Princess. Can she understand English?
0: I think so.
13: Beautiful, isn't she?
20: Enormous, grotesque. Any of those?
11: I think she's not bad looking.
21: Fascinating. Do you see the way her skin ripples?
13: I think perhaps we should leave her for a while to settle.
0: Are you going to speak to her, Captain?
13: No. I need to have a shower. Welcome drinks in my cabin at 8, everyone.
0: Oh, no.
10: A few hours later, the drinks are flowing, and Clive 55 is getting to know the princess.
13: Ah, Princess, I see you've met our chief medical officer. What are you up to, Clive 55?
21: Directing radioactive energy against her skin layer, sir.
13: Why?
21: To see what happens.
13: Right. Good work. I hope, Princess, you're enjoying yourself. Relax. Take a seat. Take all five. It's fine. We can stand. Karen? Patterson? This is Karen, our communications officer. This is Princess... Ergie. Ergie, sir.
0: I think there's a sound in there.
13: Erg, safety. Erg, just a see.
20: For God's sake, let's just all say hello.
0: No, it's important to get it right. Hiya, Princess. Lovely to meet you.
13: And this is the ship's navigator, Melissa Patterson.
20: And combat advisor.
13: Sorry?
20: We've got weapons.
13: Oh, not now, Patterson.
20: Just so she knows.
13: Here's our new boy, Engineer Stuart Jackson.
22: Nice to meet you.
13: And I'm Captain Gordon Taylor, but everyone just calls me Flashdance. No, Flashdance. Flashdance. That's it. Yes. Now, as a little treat, turn the music off, Jackson.
22: Okay, sir.
13: Princess, to preserve a happy ship, I encourage all my crew to learn an instrument. So here, positions, everyone. Some music to soothe your mind and show you the pleasures that we humans get from simple, aesthetic sounds. Watch me on the stick, everyone. 1, 2, 3, 2, 2, 3.

0: The celebration doesn't last much longer. It's been a tiring day, and Captain Gordon Taylor has a host of activities planned for the morning.
1: Hello, Princess! Hello!
0: That night, however, disaster strikes. The Princess disappears without trace.
1: Chloe!
0: 9:30 a.m. The crew hold a crisis meeting on the bridge.
1: I know what it's like. First night in a strange place. When I was 17, I stayed with a pen pal in Dieppe. I was so unhappy. I ran away into the night.
2: Where did you go?
1: Back to my mum and dad in Knutsford.
2: Perhaps the princess is trying to do the same.
3: Well, Knutsford's a long way, Doctor.
2: No, Captain, what I meant is that...
1: Sorry, Captain, but I think as we speak, the Emperor of... is trying to make contact.
3: Oh, what does he want?
1: I don't know, sir. Shall I put him on visual?
3: Well, what about my shirt? I look like a prawn cracker.
2: Oh, go on, put him on.
4: Computer auto-translate, please.
5: 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Please choose a language.
4: English?
5: Please choose a dialect.
4: Well, Cockney.
5: Please choose from the following. Serious, chirpy, or gangster?
4: Chirpy?
5: Confirmed. Translator operative.
4: Hello, Emperor.
6: Why, son, just to say I'm chuffed, mate, that you're looking after my little angel.
4: Don't you worry, she's in safe hands.
6: Blinding, mate. You mind if I have a quick word in her shell, like?
4: Computer auto-translate out of the Cockney, please.
7: It means he wants to talk to her.
4: Oh, right.
1: Oh, really? It's her first time away. He needs to let go.
6: Where is she, Flashdance?
4: you can't speak to her right now because she's in the bath, having a wash.
6: What are you on about? Never bath.
4: You don't?
6: No. We only shower. All that lying in your own dirt, it makes no sense.
4: Well, she's here to learn Earth ways.
6: So how long's she going to be?
4: I don't know. She might sort out her hair and do her nails.
6: I'll be back in an hour. I want her here. On visual. Right?
1: For God's sake, give her some space!
4: Yes, thank you, Karen. Okay, Emperor. We'll see you in 1 hour.
7: Permission to put the ship on a war footing, sir.
4: Well, isn't that a bit of an overreaction?
7: I know it's very trendy these days to think these aliens are peace-loving, sir, but they've got a powerful paternal instinct. If he knows we've lost his only daughter, his rage is going to be primal and deadly. Oh. We need to be prepared.
4: Okay, you can put the ship on a war footing.
7: The ship's on a war footing! Jackson, you're coming with me to the gun turret. If we go to war, you'll need to know how to use the guns.
4: Okay, people. Okay, let's find this little alien critter before we all...
1: Non-Earth being, sir.
4: Oh, bugger the PC nonsense, Karen. We need to find that fat alien lard bucket before we have a major diplomatic incident on our hands.
7: You ever been in the gun turret before?
2: No. It's cramped, isn't it?
7: You ever messed with guns before?
2: No, it's not really my scene.
7: Here. Ooh! Feel the power of that.
2: What's that over there?
7: What?
2: In the corner.
7: Oh, the water feature. Karen insisted on building it.
2: Oh, it's a lovely touch. Really chills the place out.
7: Yeah, whatever. This little baby is a J-45 Laserlex hand cannon with built-in blast boozle cartridge and extended microlibe chip, which enables me to shoot first and then think later.
2: Oh, yeah?
7: It's also got a time-lapse mechanism on it.
2: What does that do?
1: Yes. Research level 3, sir. She's not there.
3: Damn it. And she's not on level 1 or 2. She can't just disappear.
8: There is one place we haven't looked, sir.
3: Not?
8: Yes.
3: Oh, we don't need to look down there.
1: It'll be filthy. It hasn't been cleaned in years.
3: Exactly. Best leave what we don't understand.
0: The hold. There are those on board who claim it's haunted, cursed, that screams can be heard at night, Others claim they've merely spent too long trapped in space. Whatever the truth, nobody has ventured into the hold for 6 years.
3: I don't know. The princess must be sliding around here somewhere. The question is, how can something the size of a small space cruiser get lost on a small space cruiser? Flight 55, what's the scientific angle on that?
9: Well, she might be in the hold.
3: Damn it, we're not going in the hold! There's more things in heaven and earth than I dreamt of in your head, Doctor. look, the hatch is all twisted shut. There's no way she could get down there. And I'm not about to unleash some cursed spirit if I don't have to. So think again, Flight 55.
7: It's also got a time-lapse mechanism on it.
0: What does that do?
7: It's also got a time-lapse mechanism on it.
0: What does that do? So what does it do?
7: Listen, Jackson, I couldn't help noticing you and Karen have been getting close.
0: No, we haven't.
7: You know, don't you, that sexual congress is banned on board ship?
0: Yeah, yeah.
7: That it's against fleet regulations, punishable by court-martial and possible death.
0: I knew about the court-martial bit, but not the death.
7: Yes, just changes death. So, now you know. You ever had sex before, Jackson?
0: Yeah.
7: If you've ever had sex before...
0: I have.
7: Well, you'd know about the potential fallout. Up here, we can't risk it. Rules are there for a reason.
0: Well, you can talk. Your lycra top is hardly fleet regulation issue, is it?
7: How is my top against regulations?
0: Well, it's quite tight.
7: Is it?
0: Yeah.
7: If you think this is against regulations, you should see what I've got under it.
0: What have you got under it?
7: Nothing.
0: Oh.
7: As I was saying, any sexual contact is against regulations. Is that clear, Jackson?
0: Yeah.
5: Would all personnel please come to the laboratory? Thank you.
7: Run along, Jackson. And Jackson, I'm watching you.
0: It's 10 a.m. in the lab. Clive 55 has had a brilliant idea. To disguise a member of the crew as the princess and fool the Erg Emperor.
10: We can simulate interference to distort Karen's image, and the computer can morph her voice into a lower frequency.
11: Why you, Karen? It's not fair!
12: That's sweet of you, but I'm fine.
11: Let me
7: Karen's the best skilled for the job.
12: Oh, thanks, Mel.
7: She looks the most like the princess.
3: It's not really that, Karen. It's because you're the only one who can speak Erg.
12: Oh, okay.
3: Is the head clamp necessary, Clive 55?
9: In case she flinches, sir. Just a precaution.
12: What's that?
9: This is the second head.
12: The second head? But my first head, my head, looks nothing like it.
9: Don't worry. I'm just going to take some skin samples from you, add a bit of colour, and then graft them on. You must understand, Karen, I've never done this before.
12: Okay.
9: But that's what science is all about. Sometimes you've just got to take a risk, see what happens, and think later, okay?
12: Bye.
3: What's that?
9: Sticky tape. Ping pong balls for eyes.
12: Ow. Oh.
9: And the final touch. This colander.
5: Thank you for choosing auto translate. Please select a language.
3: English.
5: Please select a dialect.
3: Manchester?
5: Please choose from the following. Serious, high-pitched, or mad for it.
3: Let's try, mad for it?
5: Confirmed. Translator operative.
0: It's a tense time for the crew. 20 years of peaceful coexistence are at stake.
13: Emperor! Good to see you.
14: All right, Flashdance.
13: We have your daughter here.
14: Sorted. Put her on then, all right? Hey, love, how's it going? That's nice. What the hell do you look like? I'm just saying, love, you go out looking like that, you're asking for trouble. Oh, you wear what you like, I don't know.
15: You're doing great, Karen, keep it up.
14: I'm not bugging you. It's only because you're the only one I've got. Hey, I'll give you more space if you can prove you can look after yourself.
7: What the hell is she going on about? I don't know, sir, but I don't like it.
14: What hamster? I never drowned your hamster. What? What's going on? That's not me daughter.
15: I can explain, Emperor.
14: What the f*** going on? What have you done with her? You're taking the f***. I should have known not to trust you, Flashdance. Look at the state of you. Never trust a man in a creased shirt. That's it. You're for it now, you f***.
7: Shall I terminate transmission, sir?
15: Yeah, you might as well. Well done, Karen. You're absolutely fantastic.
16: I miss my dad.
15: What?
16: Speaking to him, it made me miss my dad. And then I started remembering things, and it all came flooding back. Things I should have said.
15: Well, you handled it finely. Your dad would be very proud.
16: Thank you.
7: Oh, for God's sake.
16: Hold me, Stuart. Hold me like me, Daddy.
15: Okay.
0: Karen hasn't seen her father for 6 years. More than anyone else on board, she misses her loved ones. But the crew have little sympathy, as she's possibly caused an interplanetary war. That evening, as two Erg warships divert off course to intercept the really invincible, Captain Gordon Taylor offloads his worries to the ship's robot.
17: Oh, let appearance slip, E3007. Standard slip. Before you know it, anarchy. Patterson's right. We should all have Lycra, not this damn linen. I know, little fella. I know. Oh, ow! God, burning up in there. Hang on, you're burning. Come up here. That's it, little one. Have a go at this. Oh, look at that beautiful crease. Ooh. E3007 Series 2 Yakamoto. From this day forward, you will be called Iron. In future, we will have a wrinkle-free ship. If we have a future. But damn it, if this is the day it all ends, if we go out today, I'm sure as hell gonna go out looking good.
18: Thank you for entering.
19: Sir, I've got some...
17: I haven't got time for this right now, Jackson. I'm ironing.
19: Sir, you need to come to the bridge. I think I've located the princess.
20: If you look out there, Captain, you can just see her about 4 kilometres away. Can you see her?
17: Oh, yes.
20: Floating and slowly rotating.
17: So, let's get this straight. She's been beamed into space without a spacesuit.
1: On the nail, sir.
17: Well, that's it then. End of story.
20: What's weird is that there's no way the beam could just transfuse itself like that unless programmed to do so. I didn't do it. She couldn't do it herself, but it happened. There's somebody on board who did this.
17: You mean some sort of vengeful ghost?
20: No, I meant one of us, sir. One of us did this on purpose.
17: Patterson, what do you make of it?
21: It wasn't me, sir.
17: No, I never said it was.
21: Well, it wasn't.
20: Well, you don't like non-Earth beings, do you? I mean, what are you doing on this mission, looking for new life, if you don't even like new life?
21: I may have my personal opinions, but that does not mean I would do anything to compromise the policy and rules set by the fleet.
20: Right. Oh, so that's why you don't even wear a bra. The regulation issue bra. I mean, you just... She's not wearing a bra. She's not. Go on. Show us.
1: Stuart, you're being a bit embarrassing.
17: I'm not sure that's an issue right now, Jackson.
21: Perhaps there's someone else we should be talking to. When our engineer was mistakenly jettisoned into space, it was Clive 55 at the controls. Where was Clive 55 when the princess disappeared?
17: That's ridiculous. Why would I beam living, breathing creatures into a pressureless vacuum?
21: To see what happens.
1: Oh, can't we all just be nice?
17: Okay, people, let's all breathe out slowly, making a humming sound.
9: The fact is, I don't have to find out what happens when an Erg is jettisoned into space, because I already know.
17: What happens?
9: Nothing. Their primary skin layer acts like a pressurized container, and the inner layer is covered in minuscule oxygen pockets, They can survive for months out there.
12: You mean she's still alive?
9: Yes, she's fine. A little stressed, maybe, but...
12: Permission to set a course to pick her up, sir.
6: Make it happen, Karen. Make it happen.
18: Okay, group hug, everyone. Group hug.
12: No, I've got time. I've got to get on with picking up the princess, sir. Sorry.
18: Anyone?
22: Yeah. Right. So, what you're telling me is she's floating around out there and she doesn't want to come in.
23: That's the size of it, Emperor. We've tried to reason with her, but she says she wants the space. Do you want us to,
22: You just keep on your way, Flashdance. One of my fighter vessels will pick her up.
23: Oh, but they might be 2 weeks away.
22: To be fair, I think she's safer floating in the middle of space than on your ship. Thanks all the same.
23: Well, it's up to you, but we're always there for you.
22: Stay away, Flashdance. Touch her and I'll blow you out of the sky.
23: Okay.
22: I'll be reporting you, of course, to the Intergalactic Council. It might not be complimentary. Cheery boy.
23: Okay. I think we just got away with that.
21: I wouldn't count on a fleet commendation, sir.
23: You win some, you lose some. The thing is, we're 11,000 light years from Earth, and we've a destructive saboteur on board. So I think a little team-building, people. You're all invited for drinks in my cabin tonight, 8 o'clock sharp. Bring your instruments. Yes,
24: sir. Keep up, huh? Keep up.
0: Captain Taylor knows a happy ship is an efficient ship. And so, for the crew of the Really Invincible Three, another day comes to an end. But their journey has only just begun. In The Spaceship, Captain Gordon Taylor was played by James Fleet, Karen Trex by Rosie Cavallero, Stuart Jackson by Paul Barnhill, Clive 55 by Neil Warhurst, and Melissa Patterson by Emily Joyce. The Erg Emperor was Jason Chan, and Princess Ergesy, Stephen Hogan. The narrator was Nick Bolton. The Spaceship is written by Paul Barnhill and Neil Warhurst, and the director is Sally Avens.

0: If you're paying this kind of money for a car, you'd want it to have a touch of style, legroom, four doors, and all that. And if this is what you had in mind, you don't even have to pay that kind of money for the new Skoda Super Estelle.
1: Skoda's new Super Estelle puts the man in the street
2: and his dog
1: on the road.
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0: American Broadcasting Company presents Quiet Please, which is written and directed by Willis Cooper, and which features Ernest Chappell. Quiet Please for today is called Light the Lamp for Me. They say that my historical books, my stories based upon happenings in the past, are extraordinarily vivid. They say they're minutely accurate, that they read as if I'd actually been there, seen the happenings in person. They say that my descriptions of the early days of the California missions, particularly of the San Fernando mission, are more painstakingly detailed than even the contemporary accounts of the Brown Road Franciscans, who lived and labored, prayed and died in the shadows of the adobe walls. They wonder what undiscovered source material I alone have access to. And now the time has come to tell. Do you know San Fernando? La Misión San Fernando Rey de España? With the statue of Father Sara beside the fountain in the memory garden across the road? The screen door that opens into the musty little office and the sign that reads, Curios? The arches of the cloister, where the cracked plaster shows the ancient adobe bricks. The wrought iron bars on the windows. The sheep pen down at the end of the cloister, where the surly old ram glowers at you through the wire. Do you know the convento and the glass cases of gold-threaded vestments against the walls? The old weapons, the rides of stirrups, the utensils carved from wood. The sagging old door frames and the wooden steps in the still room. Do you know the still room? The distillery where the old monks made brandy from the sour wine of the valley. The remains of copper pipes and vats in an ancient still. And the wooden platform with steps, worn and eroded by time and countless footsteps, priestly and secular. A cramped, tall room, windowless, faintly odorous on a damp day of the spirit of the grape that was distilled there. The dust of 150 years. The walls covered with names and dates scratched into the crumbling adobe. Gene and Benny from Toledo. Kilroy and Harry Bubeck of San Francisco. Staff Sergeant Pearl Parmalee of the WAC. And my cigarette lighter slipped from my fingers as I started to light a cigarette. In the half-darkness of the still room, it bounded into a far corner under the platform. And with an appropriate remark about the perversity of inanimate objects, I went down on all fours and crawled in the dust to retrieve it. In the farthest, dirtiest corner, of course, on a loose adobe brick alongside it. A brick that concealed a hidden treasure. I smiled briefly at the conceit as my fingers probed in the spaces where the brick had been. And there was something there. A lamp, I discovered when I crawled out clutching it. An ancient bronze lamp, green with age. A lamp like those the Romans used. Something like a modern sauce boat. And a musty, frayed wick protruding from its snout. Most interesting discovery here in a California mission. I took the lamp to the door, the better to examine it. Made another discovery. The lamp was full of oil. The wick was greasy with it. Here was more than mystery. And curiously, I flipped my lighter and touched the flame to the wick. Yes. Thunder. Thunder and darkness around me. And only the tiny flame of the lamp to reveal the yawning door of adobe bricks of the wall. And in its feeble light, the bricks looked newer, cleaner. And the great copper still inside the room gleamed brightly and cast flickering reflections of the ancient lamp back at me. And a voice spoke in my ear.
1: ¿Qué tiene usted, amigo?
0: He stood close beside me. The soldier in Morion and steel breastplate, one hand on the hilt of a long, straight sword with a basket hilt. A Spanish soldier of the late 18th century. He was real flesh and blood by the weight of his grip on my shoulder. My Spanish is very limited. This apparition was a very astonishing thing. Astonishing, I thought. Impossible. And I answered him in English. What happened, I asked.
1: English. English, I mean.
0: I'm an American. What's going on here?
1: Well, I'm Irish.
0: You are?
1: Why, my name is Peter Paul O'Brien in Galway. Now, I'm Pedro Pablo Obregón, soldier in the armies of His Majesty of Spain, and the last man as ever was.
0: I get it. The cinema, huh?
1: Cinema?
0: Movies.
1: I'm afraid I do not understand you, Caballero.
0: But what made it get dark so suddenly?
1: It's been dark for near 4 hours, amigo.
0: It's... What kind of joke is this?
1: There is no joke.
0: Well, what...
1: And you could be telling me how you came in possession of my lamp.
0: Your lamp?
1: My lamp.
0: I'm sorry, I found it in there.
1: Well, I hid it yesterday.
0: Yesterday? It's been in there 100 years if it's been there a day.
1: So?
0: It must have been. Look at it.
1: Well... Perhaps it has been then.
0: Of course.
1: Friend, would you be knowing the date?
0: Date?
1: The year and the day?
0: Now?
1: Now.
0: Why, September?
1: I will tell you. September 26, 1799.
0: Look here.
1: No. There is no point at all in keeping in ignorance, amigo. Since you found the lamp and lighted the same.
0: Go on, friend.
1: It is my lamp. I found it one day in Spain, and I carried it with me for long years before I found out what were its powers. It was in Granada, I mind, that I first found out. A dark night in the barracks, I bethought myself of the little lamp. And in my mind, I was thinking of the days of the Saracens in Granada when I lighted the little wick. And caramba, when it flamed up, I was sitting fiddles to of them.
0: Two of whom?
1: The Saracens, the Moors, bedad. Scimitars they had, and long spears, and great black beards.
0: I don't believe it.
1: Well, you're here, are you not? From your own time?
0: What?
1: You lighted the lamp whilst you were thinking of the old days.
0: Well, I...
1: Ah, hear me, man. You've not much more time to listen. That is the power of the lamp, then. Think of a time, and light the lamp, and you're there. Blow it out, you're still there. But light it again, and think of another time... Your own, belike. And it's like that.
0: Well, I don't
1: think... It makes little difference, amigo, what you think. Now, give me back my lamp.
0: Well, now, look here. How do I know it's yours? And how do I know...
1: I have the means to take it from you. Why, I could run your...
0: You wouldn't get away with it. Why, the police...
1: Man, listen. Do not be judging events by the standards of your own time. But that is not now. I'll have back my lamp.
0: I won't give it to you.
1: It was in me mind to let you live as best you could. A full 150 years before your own time. But I see I must not do it.
0: Ah, look here. There's such a thing as law.
1: Oh, best still. But if you blow it out and light it again and wish yourself back where you came from, well, then I'd not have the lamp at all. And since I cannot wish you back myself, there's only one thing to do.
2: And he leaned across my shoulder and blew out the lamp. In the darkness, I heard the sound of steel as he drew his sword. I felt the wind from the sword stroke, and my hat was plucked from my head. In frantic reflex, I swung the lamp. It struck flesh and bone. In the dark, I heard a groan, a clashing of steel, as Pedro Pablo Obregón fell. I waited a long time before I applied my lighter to the wick of the little lamp and thought of home time. And the thunder crashed. And I stood there in the sunny afternoon alone. The old ram blatted, an impatient automobile horn sounded on a highway, and the adobe bricks were crumbling and ancient again. And there was a sword cut in my hat. I saw as I picked it up. And there was blood, fresh blood, on the base of the little bronze lamp. And so I blew out the flame that flickered so pale in the sunshine, and I wiped it off, sat down,

Days later, when I went back to the year 1799, to a time 2 weeks after my first visit there, when I went back to arrange for masses to be said for the repose of the soul of Pedro Pablo Brejon, late of Galway, I asked one of the good fathers to translate for me the worn, dim inscription incised into the base of the lamp. It is hard to read, he told me, for the letters are different, old. But it was Latin, and at last he made it out. Praeteritus Curies Futuris Sema. The past many times. The past many times. The future but once. And I wondered then. I wished that I'd had more time to talk with Abrahal and learn of his excursions into the past. Whether he had possessed the hardihood to take his one trip

0: But I made many trips back and learned many things which you may have exclaimed at in my books. Yes, I was there. I saw John Fremont. Pio Pico was my friend. I saw the marches behind the bear flag in the days of the California Republic. I knew many people whose names are in history now. I knew them, and they knew me. And we were friends. You ask how? I have but to light my lamp and think of a time, and I am there. There are only two restrictions. One, that I can change only time, not place. If I wish to see Chicago in the mid-90s, I must go to Chicago. If I would watch the Battle of Hastings in 1066, I must go to England. And the other, I may see the future only once. And I find myself incapable of choosing a time in the future which I would want to see. But let us speak of the past a while longer. Do you know the old Vicente de la Osa, Adobe, and Encino, where Balboa Street runs into Ventura Boulevard? The long, low adobe house with the thick walls, the broad fountain in the yard. You must have driven past it dozens of times. I lived there with my wife, Concepcion, Conchita Morales, all through the year 1821. And I think that was the happiest period of my life. Yes, the little bronze lamp was a priceless gift. A gift that no mortal should ever possess, I'm afraid, for there were certain things. Immutable laws governed it. I have no idea where it came from, who discovered its powers, who fixed its powers, but it brought evil as well as good. Sorrow as well as joy. Punishment, shall we say, for the possession of such transcendent powers. I'd hoped that with the lamp I'd be enabled to live again certain happy days. But I found that once lived, those days were forever gone. I remember how I found it out. It was not always easy to explain my long absences from Conchita and our home in the valley. I couldn't say cortisol. I had been visiting other times. I did the best I could. Almost always Conchita was satisfied, happy that I'd returned. But there was a time when I'd been away and miscalculated. The time when I came back. It was 6 months later than I thought. The house was dark and silent as I walked up the path. I called,
1: Conchita! Conchita!
0: And there was no answer. Only old Tiburcio, her father, was there, squatting in the darkness. His quavering voice answered me.
2: Manfredo? Stay, Manfredo?
1: Hola, Tiburcio! Where's everybody?
2: You have been gone a long time, Manfredo.
1: I'm sorry, I meant to come back earlier, but something happened and I... How's Conchita? I'm hungry enough. What's the matter, Tiburcio?
2: Que dices?
1: I said I'm hungry. Mucho tengo hambre. What's to eat?
2: No es nada.
1: What's that? What's the matter? Where's Conchita?
2: Conchita is dead.
0: What did you say, Tiburcio?
2: She died 4 days ago, Manfredo. Your child was born

my child would live and die before I was born. My wife. And I dried my tears as I suddenly thought, why, I can bring her back. All I've got to do is light the lamp again, think of a time long before this, and she'll be back. And I did. And I found myself still in the same time with old Tiburcio huddled in the shadow of the house. And Conchita dead. No, there are limitations to everything. If I'd not been such a fool, I'd have thrown the lamp away, come back to my own time to live out my life. But I didn't. I planted an acacia tree beside her grave. You can find it perhaps someday if you're near the old Elosa house. Today it's withered and dead of old age.

I never went back to the old days of the De La Rosa house. I've been past there a number of times. I know where the grave is and the acacia. I know where to find our initials, Conchita's and mine, scratched with a Spanish dagger in the adobe wall when it was soft and fresh. But it's a place of sorrow, unremembered happiness for me. And I seldom go there. But I've been many places. I didn't meet George Washington. I talked with Baron von Steuben at Valley Forge, but the general himself was unapproachable. I watched the Custer Massacre from the hilltop above the Little Bighorn. Could tell you some interesting facts about that fight. I saw Marie Antoinette mount the steps of the scaffold in Paris. I turned away in sick horror. And when I'd lighted my lamp again, I found myself in the midst of a crowd celebrating Lindbergh's flight from the United States. I knew a man in New York named Sidney Breese, and I sat in an old house where a skyscraper stands now and watched Sidney carving his own tombstone. You can see the tombstone yourself if you're walking past Trinity Churchyard someday in New York. Ha, Sidney, Sidney, liest thou here, it reads. I remember how Sidney laughed as he tapped away at the inscription. Yes, the little lamp has taken me many places. Then my books, they say, are accurate, marvels of detail. I wonder, will the Irishman in Spanish uniform ever visit this age on his one excursion into the future? Did the others who owned it before him come and stare curiously at us? Or were they as feared of the future, of seeing the future too soon, as I was?

0: and all the sorrows, all the sadnesses. I learned some interesting facts last night. My doctor, Catherine Sprague Hunter, M.D., a practical, hard-headed woman, a friend, my doctor. Last night we sat alone and spoke of many things. Many things.
1: Of course I believe it, Manfred. I find it difficult to believe it, but yes, I believe it.
0: Well, I'm glad you do. I was afraid.
1: I rather envy you.
0: Don't envy me, Catherine.
1: Yes?
0: Too many things on my conscience, things that came about through this life, you know. Peter Paul O'Brien that I murdered.
1: Let's not say murdered, Manfred.
0: Murdered in 1799. And Conchita.
1: That you couldn't help, you know.
0: I don't know. Perhaps if I'd come back sooner.
1: You never know. If you could have had adequate medical attention, perhaps...
0: If I could have gone back earlier, taken you back with me.
1: You couldn't do that.
0: No. Only myself. I feel a sense of inadequacy, Catherine. I feel that with this amazing power, I should have done something with it. Something for other people instead of for myself alone.
1: I wish your books, you know.
0: Yes, I know the books. But after all... And now, after what you told me tonight, it's too late, isn't it?
1: I don't know.
0: What you said?
1: I said, I'm afraid you haven't too much time, Manfred. I said you'd better begin to set your affairs in order.
0: They're in order. As much in order as they ever will be.
1: After you told me the story about the lamp, I wondered.
0: Wondered?
1: Perhaps there weren't some loose ends somewhere. Some time, I mean, that might need catching up.
0: No, I don't think so. No, I think not. But except, as I said, I wish there were at least a few things I could do for someone else.
1: You know about that, Manfred. I don't.
0: If I could have taken back a gift of happiness to someone... But I didn't. When I got the lamp, I killed a man. When I met Conchita, I sat and watched Custer's men being slaughtered.
1: What could you have done?
0: I might have fought with him. I might have contributed.
1: Contributed your own death? What good would that have done?
0: Maybe I'd been happier.
1: I think not.
0: I've been handed the greatest opportunity of all time, and... What have I done with it?
1: Manfred, why are you so afraid of the future?
0: What makes you think I'm afraid of the future?
1: You are, aren't you?
0: Not afraid of it.
1: Yes, you are.
0: Well, who isn't? The past, that's happened. We know about it. We can take care of ourselves in the past, but... The future.
1: But the future is the place where you might find that gift you want to bring to humanity. To others, if you don't like the pomposity.
0: I don't know.
1: Something's there. Something that might help us if we know a little about it.
0: No.
1: You say you owe a debt, Manfred.
0: Yes, but I...
1: I don't want to remind you of what I told you tonight, but...
0: How long have I got, Catherine?
1: Shall I tell you?
0: Tell me.
1: You may have 6 months. Or you may have 10 years.
0: But the 6 months is more likely.
1: Yes. Yes, it is.
0: Or what?
1: Or less.
0: Catherine, I'm afraid.
1: It's your decision, Manfred. But there's not much time.
0: Well, what if I find...
1: Yes?
0: Well, if I find I'm dead when I go into the future, would that be suicide?
1: You might be dead an hour from now, Manfred.
0: No.
1: You or I or anyone.
0: maybe I wouldn't be able to come back.
1: You have only to light the lamp, you said.
0: Well, I know, but they might not let me come back.
1: I rather think they'd be glad to help us. Because anything we might do with their secret could conceivably help them.
0: Yes, I suppose. I suppose so.
1: Well, think it over, Manfred.
0: I will.
1: Telephone me in the morning.
0: All right.
1: Good night.
0: Good night.

0: thinking it all over. Something of a shock to be told that you're near the inevitable close of your life. To know that death is so irrevocably near. I think that faded from my mind in those black hours. Only the overpowering curiosity remained. The curiosity that Catherine had set a fire in me. I know only that the clock was striking 4 when I pinched out a last cigarette and reached over for the lamp. I was quite calm as I touched the flame of my lighter to the wick. I said aloud,
1: I wish I could see the future.

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The walls had almost disappeared. I could look out over the city from any angle. I got a light from my lamp. It was the only light there was anywhere. I called out. There was no answer. I called again. Still, there was nothing but the oppressive silence. I moved. The part of the wall collapsed beside me. And in the east, the first glow of the sunrise brightened the morning, and I put out the light of the lamp. I do not know how long I stood there in the ruined room, unmoving, gazing out on a scene of desolation such as man has never seen before. And as the sun rose higher into the forbiddingly dark sky, new scenes of ruin and ashes came into view. There was nothing. The city was gone. As far as the eye could see, desolation. And one living man to view it. No, I don't know how far into the future I went. I said I wish I could see the future, you know. It may be that the time I'm in is...

There's no way to light it again. My matches. What's going on? My lighter is on the table in this room somewhere in the past. If I could light the lamp, I could return, and perhaps there's some way that we can work together and plan and eventually avoid this doom which I alone am seeing with my own eyes. There might be time. How can I come back? Who's there to

0: title of today's Quiet Please story was Light the Lamp for Me. It was written and directed by Willis Cooper, and the man who spoke to you was Ernest Chappell.
1: And Pat O'Malley played the Irish soldier. Floyd Buckley was Tiburcio, and the doctor was Kathleen O'Day. As usual, music for Quiet Please is played by Albert Berman. Now, for a word about next week, my good friend, our writer-director, Willis Cooper.
2: I've written a story for next week that I call...

0: And so, until next week at the same time, I'm quietly yours, Ernest Chappell. And now, a listening reminder. The racket-busting counter-spies expose another vicious criminal enterprise this afternoon. Be sure to hear David Harding counter-spy over this ABC station. This is ABC, the American Broadcasting Company.
1: Throat feels scratchy, tickly raw. That's what Vic cough drops are for. Tastes like a sweet, soon like a medicine. Vic cough drops.
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0: Speed Gibson of the International Secret Police.
1: Ceiling zero. Ceiling zero.

0: Speed Gibson, his uncle, Clint Barlow, and Barney Dunlap, operators of the International Secret Police, are on their way to China via the China Clipper to capture the master criminal, the Octopus. They have already had several exciting encounters with spies of their enemy, but during the stopover at Guam Island, they have no idea of danger when they take a sightseeing drive to the naval base some 12 miles away from the Clipper landing. With them are little Jean Kingsley and her governess, Marcia Winfield, who is also seeking the Octopus, whom she holds responsible for her brother's mysterious disappearance. During the drive, in a particularly gloomy spot of the road, a tire blows out, and when their driver stops the car to repair it, a man calling himself Mr. X steps out from the surrounding underbrush and demands the map that Marcia's brother sent her, which partially describes the location of the Octopus headquarters. Barney lunges at the man, and a fight follows.
1: I got his gun, Clint.
2: Good boy, Speedy.
1: Get back, you guys. I got him. Oh, look out. He's getting away. Grab him.
2: Get out of the way, Barney.
3: Wait.
1: There he goes.
2: Quick, Barney. You go that way. I'll follow him this way. Maybe we haven't lost him.
1: Okay, you stay and take care of Marcia and Jean, Speedy. Don't worry. I will.
4: Oh, hush, hush, Jean, honey. It's all over now. There's nothing to cry about, dear.
3: Oh, Marcia, I was afraid Speed and Clint and Barney would get hurt by that awful Mr. X.
4: But they didn't. Look how brave Speed is. Aren't you ashamed to let him see you crying?
3: Yes, but he's a boy and in the secret police.
5: I don't blame you for being scared, Jean. I sure was. If Clint and Barney had been alone, I wouldn't have minded that guy so much. But with girls along, it's different.
3: Well, I wasn't scared for me, Speed, but for you.
2: Found him yet, Clint?
5: Finish up putting on that spare tire, driver. Gosh, I'm afraid he won't have time to get a good look at the naval base at Agana because of all this trouble. Hey.
4: What is it, Speed?
5: Down here on the road. Some broken glass. That's what made our tire blow out.
3: Do you think that Mr. X put the glass on the road on purpose?
5: Sure as anything. The whole thing was planned.
4: Oh, heavens. I hope we can leave this place soon. There may be more of them in the underbrush.
6: Try to find them now. Underbrush is pretty thick around here. Why on earth did you tell us you were happy when you did?
7: I did, until he shocked me. That guy was as slippery as grease. One minute I was holding him tight, and the next thing he pops me in the eye.
8: Have I got a shiner?
9: Well, you're going to have one, that's sure.
8: Fine thing. What'll people say? I go to look at the naval base and come back with a black eye.
9: Oh, well, you have the tire on, huh, driver?
10: Oh, yes, Mr. Barlow. I must just try to debolt, and then we can go on.
5: Clint, look at this broken glass. We think Mr. X put it on the road to stop us.
8: Suffering wang doodles. Can you beat that? But how did he know we were coming along this road?
10: We could figure out how the Octopus knows things, Barney. We'd practically have him captured. That man has spies everywhere. I tell you, it's uncanny.
8: Uncanny and uncomfortable. Why is it whenever anybody gets shocked, it's me?
10: It's probably because you have too much faith in human nature. We might just as well get into the car now. The tire's out.
5: We can still see the naval base, can't we, Clint?
10: Afraid not, Speed. I don't want to take any chances on being ambushed again. Next time, there may be more than one Mr. X.
8: Yeah, for all we know, they may be listening to us right now.
5: I guess we better go back to the inn, then.
10: Right. There are several things I want to discuss with you, Marcia, but meanwhile, let's forget the whole thing, huh? We won't talk business until we've had our dinner.
8: Talk, Clint. Look at my shiner. The doc did his best to tone it down, but I still had to take a lot of kidding from the ground crew and the flight crew.
4: Does it hurt much, Barney?
8: No, not so much now. Say, where are we going to have our little talk?
10: Head for that door straight ahead. It's the inn manager's office. He assured us of complete privacy.
5: That's swell.
3: Is it all if I come along too, Clint?
10: I want you to come, Jean. Even though you're a little girl, you've shown a lot of courage and common sense in the past. And until we hand you over to your father, I think you should know as much of our business as necessary. It might help you in an emergency sometime. Oh, it's right in here for you.
8: Now, this is better. Everybody make themselves comfortable.
4: It's wonderful to relax, isn't it? Or do you know, Clint, in your profession, do you ever relax?
10: Well, I certainly do, Marcia. Completely. Otherwise, I couldn't keep going. But we never relax while we're on the job.
5: It's like Clint never takes off a makeup once you start on a job, Miss Marcia.
4: But doesn't that take a great deal of care?
10: Oh, not too much. I've done it for so long, Marcia. I've played everything from grandfathers to babies.
8: Yeah.
10: Well, now, to get on to business. I've made a copy of the map, Marcia, up in our room before dinner. So here's yours on the onion skin paper.
4: Oh, thank you, Clint. Wasn't it fortunate that it was in your room rather than in my locket? If Mr. X had succeeded in getting it, we would have had no clue at all to the whereabouts of the octopus.
8: Yeah, that's one time old Devilfish slipped up. He didn't know you'd given the map to Clint aboard the Clipper so as Clint could make a copy of it.
3: How did you know, Barney? You were flying in that other plane when Marcia gave Clint the map.
8: Well, I... Say, are you turning into a detective too, Gene? What is this?
10: Now, she asked you a good question, my friend. How did you know?
8: Speed told me, if you must know.
4: Oh, you don't miss a thing, do you, Barney? By the way, what are you going to do with that plane once you get it to China?
8: Rip out one of the gasoline compartments so the three of us can fly in it instead of just two.
4: You're all going to fly in that plane? But where?
10: We don't know yet, Marcia, but just because the Octopus has his smuggling headquarters in Hong Kong, there's no sign he'll stay there, particularly after we arrive there. We can use that plane of his in pursuit. Oh, it's perfect for hops around the country. It has plenty of speed and power. We could chase our enemy all over China with it.
4: Even as far as Tibet?
10: Particularly as far as Tibet, Marcia. I'm not going to leave a stone unturned in an effort to locate your brother or some clue concerning his disappearance. We must learn just why he became involved with the Octopus and where he is now.
4: Oh, I hope we can.
5: Maybe our Hong Kong operator knows something about him, Miss Marcia.
4: Oh, you can't possibly know how much I appreciate your interest. But I can't be so selfish as to allow my trouble to interfere with your duties.
8: It won't. Maybe finding your brother will be the way we'll find the Octopus. You never know which way the wind's going to blow in this game.
3: I think my daddy can help Marcia, too. He knows a lot of people in China.
4: Oh, I don't want to bother him, honey. You mustn't say a word about my real reason for coming to China.
5: You've got the wrong idea, Miss Marcia. We're all going to stick together.
8: All except me. I have to fly that bullet plane alone. When does the Clipper take off from Manila in the morning?
10: At 6 a.m. Oh, you feel edgy about flying it, Barney, after that nosedive?
8: Me edgy? Nah. I'd just like to see that octopus try to pull anything now.

0: Quan Wu.
1: Yes, Master.
0: I have just heard word from my Guam operator, too, that he has failed.
1: You mean he did not recover the map from the Windheel girl?
0: No. And more, he ran danger of himself being captured. It was only by sheer luck that he managed to escape from Gibson, Barlow, and Dunlap.
1: He could not get the locket, then?
0: The locket, yes. But the map was not inside. Probably the girl has given it to Clint. Has told him a story.
1: That is bad.
0: Do not worry. Their knowledge, the little she can give, will do them no good. But Winfield was more clever than I thought it. I had no idea the map existed until recently.
1: Perhaps we should not have used him as we did.
0: Do you question the octopus?
1: No, Master. You are always right. But the map...
0: At most, they will gain little from it. Most of it is blurred by liquid. But I will take no chances. There is still time to regain the map before our friends reach Hong Kong. What have you learned of Dr. Kingsley?
1: I saw him today. He is looking forward to the arrival of his little daughter.
0: Does he know anything about Winfield?
1: No. All that happened before the doctor came to China.
0: But he has heard whispers of the sudden end of the oil company.
1: No. The diplomatic circles have no particular interest in such things, Master.
0: Good. They would have known from his sister's cables and wires. But I saw that the communications never arrived in the hands of the authorities. It was I who replied to Miss Winfield's anxious cables. I who assured her that we were doing everything in our power to find him. I signed the consul's name. It was most amusing.
1: But now that she is actually coming to China, do you think you will be able to put her off so easily, Master?
0: Should she land in Hong Kong, I will take care of her, never fear. But now I must concentrate on preventing the girl and the secret police from coming to Hong Kong.
1: What is your plan?
0: They leave Guam at dawn. Barney Dunlap will again be flying my bullet plane. Fool. He has no fear whatsoever. When I locked the controls of the plane by radio, he stared dead in the face. But still he laughs on, without fear.
1: Would that you had similar men in your band, Master.
0: I have better men, with similar courage, and without hearts. But these secret police, Speed, Clint, and Barney, they have hearts. And because of that alone, I shall conquer them.
1: Granted. However... They come at a most unfortunate time. Our business is at its height. They may interfere.
0: I have thought of that. I still hope to stop them before they reach Hong Kong. In fact, I have already sent word to our operator in Manila, issuing instructions that their entertainment there shall be supplied by a member of the Octopus Band. It will be most unusual.

0: Is that proper farmhouse cheddar?
1: No, I don't think so.
0: What about that?
1: No. It's quite nice, though.
0: Is it? Do you think I might try a piece? I'll have 2 ounces, please.
2: Jacob's, the cream of cream crackers.
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0: Here, do you know something? 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
1: All right.
0: ...you'll save Mum enough money to buy me a Leeds United tracksuit.
1: Fantastic.
0: I mean, they look the same, don't they?
1: Might look the same, but they don't taste the same.
0: You can't tell the difference.
1: Well, I can. The cheap one's yours.
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3: 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They are clearly a most primitive people.
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1: Hideous things come out of the darkness to prowl the tortured earth. Evil hands stretch forth to seize. Evil eyes are watching. Unholy voices whisper and quarrel in the fearful silence. Death stalks. Loathsome, horrible death. Dare you put out your lights and listen to Boris Karloff and the story of horror in the deepening darkness? Dare you listen to... Lights out!

0: I'm glad you brought up the question of ethics, Ed. Sometimes I think science is too ethical. Stands in the way of research.
1: I don't know, David. Take your work, for example. It's wonderful, but you have to be very cautious. I think working with monkeys is about as far as you should go right now.
2: Oh, but Ed, David has passed that stage. Why not show Ed the one you worked on today, darling?
0: If you'd like to see it, Ed. It's right in the lab.
1: Yes, I would. I saw it last night after you injected the poison.
2: I'll get it, David.
0: Thank you, dear. It's in the second cage.
1: Ruth's a wonderful girl, David. Must be a big help to you in your work.
0: Don't know what I'd do without her. But if she ever gets too interested in pure science, I'm gonna lock her out of the lab and just make her go back to being a wife.
1: How do you find time for a wife?
0: Now, look here. All you practicing surgeons think the research man is a machine. Not me, Ed. Ruth means more to me than all the discoveries I might make. Her happiness is all I live and work for.
1: Well, I can't say that I blame him. She's a very charming person.
2: Here he is.
0: Same one you saw last night, Ed. Stone dead. And there he is, just as healthy and alive as any other monkey.
1: Why, it's amazing, David. Naturally, I followed all the experiments along this line, but you seem to have progressed much farther.
2: David can't go any farther with animals. He's ready for the next step, and he can do it.
1: Well, I'm all for research, David, but you have a moral obligation in this sort of thing. How do you know it'll work with human beings?
0: Oh, you're a surgeon yourself, Ed. You know that human beings are animals, just like all the subjects I've used. I know it'll work.
1: Well, knowing it won't get you far with society. You'll have to submit proof.
0: I know that, and I've tried every way I can think of to get a human being to demonstrate on.
2: He's tried insane asylums, penitentiaries, everywhere.
0: No one will listen to me.
1: Well, in a way, you can't blame him. Even to me, with my training, the idea seems, well, blasphemous.
0: My dear Ed, you can't stop scientific progress because of a so-called moral concept.
2: Besides, what could be less blasphemous than a triumph over death?
1: I'm sorry, but I can't see it that way. I wouldn't want to try it on me. When I'm dead, I want to stay dead.
2: Oh, that's foolish, Ed. Well, if I die first, I want David to use me for a subject.
1: Ruth,
0: don't look so startled, Ed. She's always been my strongest supporter. But I'm not going to use her as a subject. I like her too well as a wife.
1: Still, it gives me the shivers to hear you talk that way, Ruth.
2: Why? I've seen David's work grow to where the technique is perfect. Before long, his experiments will be recognized by the whole medical world. And if I can help him achieve that goal, I'm willing to do anything. Living or dead. I mean it.

0: She said she wanted to do it, Ed, living or dead.
1: David, you're surely not going to hold her to that. Not now.
0: Of course I am. She meant it.
1: But
0: I called you over here tonight, Ed, because I need help.
1: Don't tell me that.
0: But I want you to help me bring Ruth's... to bring her here. That's exactly what I mean.
1: David...
0: Will you help me? Or must I bribe some stranger?
1: David, why don't you give this thing up? It's inhuman.
0: Ed, if I succeed, I'll have Ruth back. Don't you see how much it means?
1: Well, yes, if you're successful.
0: Oh, I've no doubt about that. Look, I've got my laboratory record. 714 times I've performed the experiment on guinea pigs, rabbits, monkeys. 714 times it's been successful. Don't you see?
1: But, David, this is no laboratory experiment. Ruth was your wife.
0: She is my wife. The only woman I ever loved. That's why I want to bring her back here and start her breathing and living again.
1: There's an ugly name for what you're asking me to do, David.
0: I know. Grave robbery. But there's a better name for it, Ed. Death robbery. We'll rob old man Death.

0: shot. On the operating table.
1: I must say you are completely equipped.
0: Did surgery just as well as a lab. Everything we need is here.
1: There. Well, it's done.
0: Not yet.
1: You mean you want me to stay?
0: Ed, listen. Ever since Ruth... Well, I guess I've leaned on you for everything. I won't ask you to stay, but I do need you. Just a little longer.
1: All right, David. I'll stay.
0: Ruth will be the first to thank you when we succeed.
1: David, I'll always doubt this until I see Ruth living, breathing, smiling again.
0: It won't be long. Just a matter of 15 or 20 minutes.
1: If nothing happens. What will you do if your operation doesn't work?
0: Then you'll have just one more job to do as my friend.
1: And that?
0: Will be to bury both of us.
1: Oh, now look, David.
0: If Ruth isn't alive again within a few minutes, I'll have lost her forever. And I'll have proved that my whole life's work is useless. I'll have reason enough to use any of a dozen tricks that any good surgeon knows. End the whole business. Oh, but don't look so horrified, Ed. We won't fail. Let's begin.
1: I should remind you once more, David, that you're usurping powers that belong to God Almighty.
0: I like to think that Providence has wisely held back the knowledge of things like this until we knew how to use them. And I know how. Hand me that large beaker.
1: All right. I'm not going to back out on you, David. What shall I do?
0: Do. You'll work as you haven't worked in surgery before. Thank heavens I've got your skill on my side. Now then, first strap the sphygmomanometer on her arm.
1: I just happened to think of something.
0: Keep moving. This is all a matter of timing.
1: Yeah, but, David...
0: Here are your instruments. And I want the incision right here where I'm shaving the hair. Make a small incision just at the fontanelle while I prepare the solution.
1: David, have you considered...
0: Please, work fast.
1: But, Dave,
0: what?
1: She was embalmed, you know.
0: Of course I know that. I've something to replace the blood and counteract the fluid.
1: That's ghastly.
0: Finish the cut. I know what I'm doing.
1: Well, that's all for the incision, but after all...
0: It'll work nice. Now cut away the dura mater.
1: Entirely? Leave the brain exposed?
0: Yes, yes, I'll fix that. I've done it 700-odd times.
1: This is no guinea pig or monkey.
0: Well, I hardly need reminding.
1: Sorry. What's that?
0: A compound I've synthesized myself.
1: What is it?
0: I call it digammaparadiamine. Oh, I know that isn't chemically correct, but it's as close as I can get to it. I knew that something like it must exist. It took 3 years to track it down. Took me that long to make the first drop of it.
1: Well, you know what you're doing, all right?
0: Yes, I do. Now then, if you're finished, take the leads from that storage battery there and attach the positive to the silver plate on the shelf. Put that at her feet.
1: I feel as if I were doing something unholy.
0: Place the tip of the negative in the incision you made in the skull. Be sure the tip of the wire actually penetrates the pia mater.
1: David, what if you bring her back?
0: I will bring her back.
1: But what if you bring her back and find she comes back without her soul?
0: What? Her soul?
1: Yes.
0: You're a surgeon, and you believe in a soul?
1: Well, I hesitate to say there is no such thing.
0: You've seen a good many deaths, haven't you? Have you ever seen any evidence that the soul escapes at death?
1: Perhaps I couldn't recognize the evidence.
0: Let's put it this way, then. If there is any soul, it either leaves the body or stays with it at death. Now, no reputable surgeon or physician has ever been able to report the slightest evidence of the soul's having left the body. So, the soul, if there is a soul, must stay with the body, a part of it. I'm ready now, if you've finished.
1: Everything's set.
0: Good. Close that switch then at the battery. Watch the meter and keep the current between plus and minus 5 of 150. There's a rheostat on the edge of the table. All right?
1: All right.
0: Now, I'm going to inject 10 cc's of adrenaline in the brachial artery.
1: Adrenaline?
0: Adrenaline and something else. There. God, she's beautiful, Ed.
1: Yes. She was.
0: She is. You'll see her in a few minutes, just as she was.
1: I wonder what you'll have to tell us.
0: Nothing. Death is only a transcendental sleep.
1: Do you really believe that, dear?
0: Oh, well, what's the difference? How's the current?
1: Let's see. What? yards to 180.
0: Good. Bring it back to 150. That's the result of the injection.
1: On a dead body?
0: Let's say suspended animation. There are still a few things in surgery you don't know, aren't there?
1: I never dreamed of a reaction like that.
0: I'll show you more. Help me swing this lamp over here.
1: But
0: let the ammeter go. It'll hold steady for a minute now.
1: But it might jump again.
0: No, it won't. I've been all through this before. The reactions are exactly the same as the others.
1: And this lamp? X-rays?
0: No, it's a modification of the cathode ray. And just another of my developments. I call these our theta rays.
1: Why do you call them that?
0: Well, most rays are named for the first few letters in the Greek alphabet. Alpha, beta, gamma, and so on.
1: Well, that explains theta. Didn't you say our theta?
0: Yes. But theta was called the letter of death by the ancient Greeks.
1: Well, that's right. It was the first letter in the word thanatos. Death. Yeah, I see. A theta without death.
0: Maybe I was too sentimental.
1: Maybe. At least human for once.
0: Let's not argue. Here goes the ray. Now, quickly. The solution.
1: Inject it?
0: No, pump it. I built this pump especially for it. There's the pump switch, Ed.
1: Here?
0: Yeah. Turn it on. And watch the ammeter.
1: Okay. It's jumping.
0: How far?
1: 155.
0: Let it go.
1: 160. 170.
0: Hold it there. It'll stay there now. Listen carefully.
1: Yes.
0: As soon as I turn off the pump, I want Spigmo readings.
1: But there won't be any blood pressure.
0: Wait and see. Give me a reading each time I ask for it and take them carefully. Are you ready?
1: That's fantastic. I'm ready.
0: Okay. Reading.
1: Systolic zero. Diastolic zero.
0: That's all right. It will take a few seconds. Now.
1: 40.
0: My God. Diastolic. Hurry.
1: Zero.
0: Aortic valve still open. I'll turn off the ray. Reading.
1: 48. Over 42.
0: David, not yet. Now the stopwatch. 7 seconds after I say go, I want the systolic. Now you have it?
1: Right.
0: Ready. Now, go.

0: 60.
1: God, that's what it should be. Lord, look at my hand.
0: I don't wonder.
1: Ruth, darling, just a few more minutes.
2: All right, Ed. Now the ray again. We'll know the answer very soon.

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0: How long do you use the ray this time, David?
1: Not long. Give me a reading.
0: 68. Over 67.
1: Now.
0: 70.
1: Diastolic.
0: 68.
1: Now.
0: David, 118. 76.
1: Close. Now.
0: 120. That's it. 80.
1: The stethoscope, quick.

0: asleep?
1: Yes, almost a coma.
0: She's all right otherwise?
1: As far as I can tell, her respiration's normal, pulse just a tiny bit fast, and the reflex is slow, but apparently all right.
0: David, I feel I must apologize to you.
1: Apologize? Why?
0: Well, for doubting you, I suppose.
1: You'll learn to believe me.
0: Very calm in the face of all this. Do you realize that you've performed a miracle?
1: A miracle? I've brought my wife back to me, as I promised her.
0: It's an unholy thing, but...
1: But we've conquered death. Is that unholy?
0: We have conquered death. May God forgive us.
1: She'll only wait now.
0: How long has she been asleep?
1: Let me see. 11 hours.
0: Hasn't spoken at all?
1: Not since that first scream, when she fell asleep.
0: Have you given her anything?
1: Just a few cups of brandy.
0: Have you tried to wake her?
1: No, but I think I'll try now.
0: Oh, wait a minute before you do.
1: Why?
0: Well, I hate to keep harping on this business about a soul, David. I realize this is no place for a philosophic discussion, but I can't help wondering why Ruth screamed when she first came back to life.
1: I think there's a logical explanation. After all, it must have been a physical shock.
0: That's true. It must also be true that there was a great mental shock involved. I think that's why she screamed, and I'm wondering whether there's been a permanent effect on her mind. Or, as I prefer to think of it, her soul.
1: Oh, you're simply borrowing trouble, Ed. I've never seen any sign of permanent damage in my other experiments.
0: Don't forget that Ruth was a human being.
1: Well, there's only one way to find out. I'm going to wake her.
0: You're not afraid?
1: Afraid? Of what? Ruth. Ruth. Wake up, darling. Ruth, dear, it's David speaking. Wake up, dearest. Ruth. Ruth. Hey, darling. No wonder it scared a poor girl. Ruth, it's David, dear. I kept my promise and you're alive again.
2: Father,
1: oh, you're all right, honey. It's David, you're... Ruth. Ruth.
3: David, what's the matter?
1: Ruth. God is her mind.
3: No, David.

0: David, you'd better go out for a little exercise now.
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0: I'll stay while you go out and walk around a bit. You've been there with her since 8 o'clock last night without any letter. Go on, I'll stay.
2: Ed.
0: I know, old boy. I'd give anything myself if we could undo what we've done, but...
2: Ed, what can I do?
0: Well, there may be something. Let's try an experiment when she wakes up again.
2: What kind of an experiment?
0: Well, let's see if we can talk to her. Get her to say anything. If we can get a flicker of intelligence, maybe we can teach her. Build up from a small fragment.
2: Maybe it might work. I'm going to wake her up and try it.
0: Well, not now. Why don't you take a walk? Relax a little. And get something to eat while you're out.
2: Eat? I can't eat. I'm going to wake her. Ruth. Ruth.
0: David, why not let her sleep?
3: Father.
2: She's waking up now. Ruth.
3: Father.
2: Hello, Ruth. Are you waking up?
3: Poor child.
2: There. She repeats after me. A little. Maybe it will work, Ed. Ruth. David. It works.
0: Seems to. Ruth, say I want a glass of water.
3: Seems to.
0: I want a glass of water.
3: Water.
2: It's too long for her. Ruth. Say, Ruth. Loves.
3: Ruth.
2: David.
3: David.
2: Ruth loves David.
3: Ruth loves David.
2: Ruth loves David.
3: Ruth loves David. Ruth loves David.
0: It's working, Ed. Maybe. But what is she thinking?
2: I don't know.
3: No, no.
2: Ruth, stop it.
3: Stop it.
0: Wait a minute, old man.
3: Listen,
0: too much for you, tired as you are. Go on, I'll take a little walk and I'll work with her for a while.
3: Stop.
0: Your nerves won't take much of this.
2: I guess you're right, Ed. I can't think anymore. I'll be right there.
0: Fine, fine. I'll take good care of her and see what I can find out.
2: Be patient.
0: Don't worry, I will. And you get something to eat while you're out.
2: All right, I'll try.
0: Poor guy, this is really rough on him.
3: Rough on him!
0: Ruth. We're kidding ourselves. There's nothing there. She's a parrot. Never mind, Ruth. Ruth, put down that scalpel.
3: Scalpel!
0: Don't hurt yourself. Ruth, stay away. Don't put it down. Think of David.

0: Here, Dave.
1: For God's sake, what happened?
0: Ruth. Scalpel.
1: I'll get something and fix you right up.
0: Wait. No use.
1: Now, look.
0: Doctor. Artery. No hope.
1: Ed.
2: All right, Doctor. Your diagnosis is correct.
0: A minute or two left. Ruth's hiding. Watch out. No. No soul. She'll kill you, too.
2: What have I done, Ed? Everything I've done is wrong.
0: Wonderful technique, Doctor. Congratulations. What about soul?
2: Ed. Ruth. She's somewhere in the house. What if she gets out? A scalpel in her hands.
3: There's been enough damage. Ruth! Ruth! Basement. I'd better take a gun. Ruth!
1: You'll hurt yourself. Ruth.
4: Ruth, no, Dave.
1: Ruth, come back.

0: Hello? Yes? Oh. Hello, Doctor. Well, I've been busy in the lab. No. No, there's nothing new. Just an experiment. No. Like so many experiments, it just didn't work out.
1: Ever Sharp Shake has just presented Boris Karloff in the first of the new series of mystery and terror stories, Lights Out. 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
1: You know, some marmalades get some of their tang from added flavoring. 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What would you rather have for breakfast?

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Out of the past, phantoms of a world gone by, speak again the immortal tale, The River Man.

0: Here, where the story of the River Man is told, the seasonal rains are falling, and night is creeping over the countryside. From the windows of a large farmhouse set back from the road, yellow lamplight falls into the dusky rain. Ahead, beyond the road that curves like a snake along the banks, is the river itself, turbulent, swift, racing to the distant sea. Nearby, emptying its swollen waters into the river, is a deep ravine, and across it hangs a swinging bridge, time and weather worn. Now the rains fall, and in the parlor of the house are three people: Josephine, wife of the river man, Sarah Bell, his teenage daughter, and the hired helper on the farm, Jay.
1: Sarah Bell, come away from the window. Pa's been

0: On more than 6 hours now, Josephine. It's getting night.
1: Well, don't fret so, Sarahbell. What with all the rain, maybe Lucy thought better and stayed in town. Jake.
2: Huh?
1: Stop cleaning that gun and say something.
0: Well, it ain't like Pa to go off and not come back like this. He never done it before.
2: Bridge might have washed out. You can't tell. Might a lot of rain.
1: Jake, put that gun down. It gives me the jumps. Anyhow, you can never tell when them things going off.
2: No bullets in it yet.
1: I don't care. Well, your appointment, and if it went off, reckon it'd shoot Sarahbell right through the heart.
2: I reckon it would.
0: Maybe Pa got robbed. Maybe he's just laying by the roadside. His money gone, a bullet in him.
1: It'd be too bad. All that money gone.
0: Yeah, I don't reckon you do care about Pa in here. You'd be worried.
1: Sarahbell, you're going to get yourself all wrought up again. Why don't you get out your sewing? You ain't finished with that little scarf yet, have you?
0: Pa and me's got understandings. Ever since Ma died, we've been closer than ever before.
1: Well, I'm your mother now, Sarahbell. Ain't I? At least your stepmother. Come on, do like I say.
2: Can't you see she don't want to sew?
1: Long's me and Luther's hired you to work, Jabe. Looks like you'd be doing more good if you'd go out and see if them little biddies is all right. That chicken house, none too waterproof.
2: They're all right.
1: Well, I hope so.
0: The river's higher than I ever seen it. The water's way up to them rocks yonder.
1: Guess it'd be too bad if a body got caught in the current. Wash him clean down to the sea, wouldn't it?
2: Sure. And the sharks would eat up what's left.
1: Fine thing to be saying, Jabe, with Luther missing like he is.
0: Wishing he'll bring him back, Paul come. But you and Jabe, you wouldn't care if he never did.
1: Why, Sarahbell, how come you say that?
0: I ain't as blind as a bat. I can see what's going on, even if Pa can't.
2: What's she talking about?
1: Well, I never. I guess she's mad because I said something to Luther about her running around so much with that boy Wes. Guess next you'll be accusing me of... Well, I don't know what.
0: I got eyes. I can see what they used to see. I reckon Jabe don't think I know about that buggy he's got hid way back there in the bushes on the other side of the gully. What you got your buggy hid way out there for, Jabe?
2: It ain't hid, Sarahbell. Just left it there this morning when I come back from Saddler Wells.
0: Mighty funny. All full of suitcases and things like you's going away.
1: Land sakes. What's she talking about, Jabe?
2: I reckon you better ask her.
0: I was doing the asking. Seems to me like it's just waiting there. It's all ready to be hitched up. It's ready for somebody to cross that old swinging bridge over the gully and hop in it and drive away quick.
1: I wish you'd come away from the window and stop saying things that sound like you're accusing somebody of something.
0: I gotta wait for Pa. It won't be long now before it's night, what with the sky so dark and all.
1: Well, I'm not gonna worry about him. He's past 40 and old enough to take care of himself. Worrying ain't gonna help none.
2: That's right, Joe.
1: Guess I'll go get my story and read some. Looks like I've been reading that story since last fall, and she ain't married the rich man yet. Ever started, Jake?
2: Never did have time.
1: Sure is an interesting story.
0: You don't care. Neither one of you don't care. He could be just dead on the side of the road somewhere, and you wouldn't care.
1: Sarahbell.
0: Well, it's true. Everybody knows you're married, Pa, just because he's got a good house and money and always had good crops. You never did love Pa the way Mama did.
2: Now listen here, Sarahbell.
0: You shut up, Jabe Hicks. You're just a hired man around here, and you ain't got no say as far as I'm concerned. I told Pa not to sell that timber. I told him not to go to Saddler Wells in all this rain just to pay old Mr. Cooley that money.
1: You're getting yourself all wrought up, Sarahbell.
2: Come on, let her alone.
1: Well, Luther was right. He should have gone. The debt was due today. After all, it ain't safe having $2,000 laying around the house.
2: Come on. I'll help clean up supper dishes. We don't want no argument.
0: Josephine.
1: Huh?
0: How come you know Pa got $2,000 for that timber?
1: How come I know? I just do. That's how come.
0: Pa told you he only got $500. He told me he was telling you that.
1: Well, he told me different.
0: Pa never lied to me. Where's the money?
2: Sarahbell, don't say something you'll be sorry for.
0: You got the money, ain't you? I'll bet you have. You hid it someplace.
1: Sarahbell.
0: And that's the reason why you didn't go to town with him, you and Jabe, like you planned to do.
2: Listen, Sarahbell, you stop that talk.
0: You think you're going to run away? I know what you're planning. Well, if anything happens to Pa, I'll get even with you somehow. You just wait and see.
1: Sarahbell, where are you going?
0: You're not
1: going
0: to run away. Not if Pa don't come back, you won't. You wait and see.
1: Land sakes, what's got in the girl?
2: I don't know. Shaq's kind of crazy, if you ask me.
1: She's got ideas, Jabe. Look, she's running to the barn.
2: Oh, she always goes in there and hides when she gets her feelings hurt.
1: She suspects too much. She found the buggy. I told you not to leave it so close to the house.
2: Get away from that window, Joe. She'll see you watching.
1: But look, she's coming out again. She's got something in her hand. Looks like a hacksaw. Well, she's going to get wringing wet.
2: Well, let her.
1: I wonder where she's going.
2: Listen, Joe, you're going to stop worrying. I'll tend to Sarah Bell. Just you leave her to me.
1: Well, you can't wait long. As soon as we find out about Luther. Just as soon as we do.
2: All right.
1: If we ever do. Might be days. You don't suppose something could have gone wrong, do you?
2: No, of course not.
1: Well, I'm hoping we don't have to wait long. This not knowing's getting me nervous.
2: Hmm. 7 o'clock. Luther ought to be good and dead by now.

0: Just let them try getting across this bridge, Pa. Just let them. Now the cable's sawed most through.
1: Sarah Bell! Sarah Bell! I've been looking for you.
0: Hello? Hello, Wes?
2: I got something to tell you, Sarah Bell. Lucky I saw you from the road. Hey, what are you doing out here in the rain by this old swinging bridge for?
0: Nothing. I'm just looking at the water way down there in the gully.
2: Hey, don't stand so close to the edge. I run most all away from town. Sarah Bell, that old junk man, you know, the one that comes round for papers and iron? Well, I saw him in Sadler's Wells in his wagon, and he said he saw your pa's carriage go off in the river.
0: Yes.
2: Just a little bit after noontime, he said, in all that rain.
0: Oh.
2: I was running down the street in town when the old junk man called out to me. He said he didn't see a soul all the way into town. Said he didn't know what to do, but he was sure it was your pa's carriage.
0: Oh, I told him not to go.
2: On the curve, he said. He said the carriage was going awful fast.
0: Wes, take me down there.
2: But we can't do no good now, Sarah Bell.
0: Well, no, I'll go by myself.
2: Hey, wait a minute. I'll go with you. Hey, don't cry like that, Sarah Bell. The junkman was crossing the bridge down yonder, and he saw the carriage coming over this road alongside the river. Well, just at the curve up there, one of the wheels come off, he said, and the carriage went over into the water. Sarah Bell, reckon they're all dead. All three of them.
0: All three?
2: Yesterday, when I was by, I remember Joe and Jabe was going to Sadler's Wells today with your pa.
0: Oh, Wes. Wes, what am I going to do? He can't be dead. He just can't.
2: Don't get to crying again, Sarah Bell.
0: Pa and me. We was always so happy together. Ever since Mama died, I've been looking out after Pa like she told me to.
2: Sure, Sarah Bell.
0: Now he's gone.
2: Maybe when the rain lets up, we can get the carriage pulled out. Maybe they're still in it. Sarah Bell, where are you going?
0: I gotta look for him, Wes.
2: Hey, wait a minute. Hey, don't go near that water. You'll get drowned yourself.
0: He might be just floating around down there on the rocks. Might have been trying to get out, Wes.
2: Sarah Bell, you're crazy. If they're not still in the carriage, they must have floated down with the current by now.
0: Pa, it ain't too late, Pa. It ain't too late.
2: Come on, Sarah Bell. Let me take you home.
0: No, I gotta wait, Wes. Pa'd want me to wait. Wes, go get somebody to help. Get somebody to help me get Pa out of the river.
2: Later, Sarah Bell, when the rain stops.
0: Now, Wes, go ask your Uncle Henry to help. He could bring some of his field workers. Please, please, Wes.
2: But they won't want to come out in this weather. And the water's too swift anyway, don't you see? Before long, somebody ought to be coming from town.
0: Wes, why don't you do like I say?
2: Well, all right, Sarah Bell. But listen, you go home, will you? And I'll come right back. If I go get Uncle Henry, will you go on home and wait?
0: Yeah, I will, Wes.
2: Now, you promise?
0: All right, Wes, but hurry. It's going to be night before long.
2: Quick as I can. But when I come back, you better be at home now.
0: All right, Wes. Pa, wherever you are, it ain't too late. Pa, where's your gumption? You don't want to die. Get up, Pa. Rise up from where you're laying. Rise up and walk. I'm waiting for you to come home. Don't you hear me, Pa? Get up. Get up.
3: Sarah Bell, you're calling me home. I can hear your little heart crying, begging me to come home. Just keep wanting me back, Sarah Bell, and I'll come. I'll come. Keep wanting me home.

0: Quit walking up and down, Joe. 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
1: But it's 8 o'clock already, Jake. She ain't back yet. I'm just plain worried.
0: Well, let's hope she got drowned or something. It'll save us a lot of trouble.
1: I got a funny feeling. Like he ain't dead at all. Like he's somewhere coming home.
0: You're crazy as Cerebell. With that carriage wheel loosened like it was, he just couldn't have gone around that curve without going off in the river.
1: Then I wished we'd hear. Wish somebody'd come and tell us.
0: I done told you a dozen times.
1: Maybe if... Well, if we waited some, a couple of months. By that time, with Luther dead, you could marry me, Jabe, and everything would be rightly ours. Except for a little for Cerebell. That'd be safer. 2 months ain't a lifetime.
0: I got the buggy all packed, ain't I? For 3 days, we've just been waiting for the chance. Now we're going to go through it.
1: Cerebell, where you been?
2: No need to wonder about Pa any longer. He's gone.
0: What do you mean?
2: He's dead. Floating somewhere in the river.
1: You look all white. You're wet to the bone, too.
2: I waded in the river some. Trying to find him sunk amongst the rocks.
1: Cerebell.
2: What'd you kill Pa for? Why didn't you just let us alone?
0: What makes you say we killed him?
2: Don't take much seeing to know what's going on between you two. Maybe Pa didn't see it so clear, but I can.
1: Cerebell, you're sick or something. Come away from the door. Let me get you some dry clothes.
0: Better alone, Joe. Let me handle Cerebell.
2: You can't do nothing to me, Jabe. I'm not afraid, neither.
1: What are you talking about?
2: About how he's going to try and kill me, maybe. Maybe push me in the river so I'll drown like Pa did. So they'll find us both, maybe, before we floated down to the sea.
1: Jabe, she looks wild.
0: Listen, Cerebell. Don't you want to go out with me and let's look some more for Luther? Together we could find him quicker. Be a shame, wouldn't it, leaving Luther in the river all night?
2: Get away from me, Jabe.
0: Don't you want to go out and look for your Pa some more?
2: He can find his own way home.
1: Jabe, stop this.
2: He's not going to kill me, Joe. I've been talking to Wes. We was down on the road together. Wes was the one that told me about Pa. If I was found in the river, Wes would know somebody killed me. And anyway, he's going to be sort of surprised when he sees you two live and walking around.
0: How come you say that?
2: Because you was planning on going to Sadler Wells with Pa. Because Wes heard you say so yesterday.
0: What do you mean?
2: Just for the old right, you should both be out in the river with Pa. You ought to be dead and gone, too.
1: Cerebell.
0: You told Wes we was in the carriage with Luther?
1: Well, that's crazy. It ain't true.
0: Why, you little...
1: Jabe! Cerebell. Jabe, you...
0: Deserves some of the meanness knocked out of her. Anyhow, she just fainted.
1: I'll get something.
0: You let her alone.
1: But, Jabe...
0: She's been lying. She might have seen Wes, but she had no right letting him think we was with Luther in the carriage.
1: What are you going to do?
0: Give me a coat. She could have got caught in the current looking for her old man. She could have done that easy. Wes will have to say that could have happened if she's missing.
1: Jabe, I'm scared. It may happen. I can feel it. Maybe we better not do this. Somebody might get to thinking.
0: She just went wading in the river, went out too far. Here, help me lift her. Skinny little thing, ain't she?
2: Oh... Pa.
1: Jabe, she's coming too.
0: I'll fix that. Don't worry.
3: Cerebell.
1: What's that?
0: What's what?
1: Sounded like somebody outside calling her.
0: You just got the jumps, that's all.
3: Cerebell.
1: Listen.
3: Cerebell.
0: Who could that be? Look out the window, Joe. See who's coming.
1: Jabe. It's Luther. It's Luther, Jabe.
0: You're crazy.
1: But it is so, Luther. He ain't dead.
3: Cerebell.
1: Put her down, Jane. Put her down. Luther. We thought you was dead, Luther. We thought...
3: I come because she wanted me back. Put her down, Jane.
0: Sure, Luther, sure.
1: In the chair here, Jane. She just fainted a little bit ago, Luther. We was gonna...
3: Don't touch her. Let Cerebell be.
1: All right, Luther.
3: Cerebell, I come back like you wanted. I come back because you was crying so hard.
2: Oh.
3: Open your eyes. Open your eyes. Ain't no danger now, Cerebell.
2: Pa, you're back home.
1: Luther, you're wringing wet. You must be freezing cold, too.
3: I got a score to even. So I come back for you, Joe. You and Jabe.
0: What are you talking about?
1: Luther, there's one... one of them river crawfish on your coat, Pa.
3: It ain't gonna hurt you, Sarabella.
1: Get it off, Jabe!
3: Yes, I ain't a pretty sight. Full of river slime, covered with all them crawling things in the water.
1: Luther.
3: I guess I had to come back. After all of a sudden, when I seen things so clear. Put your gun down, Jabe. Guns ain't no good.
0: If they got bullets in them like this, and they're good.
3: You can't kill me again.
0: What are you talking about? You talk crazy.
3: Ain't so crazy for a man to talk about coming back to his home, is it? Back to his wife, so she can watch after him, pick out his clothes, all the river crawfish that crawl in them.
1: Luther.
3: Looks like you owe it to me. Seems how you and Jabe loosened the wheel on the carriage. So's when I came to the curve down yonder, wasn't nothing else to do but go over.
2: Paul, you gotta go. You gotta go back.
3: Sure. But not by myself, Sarabelle.
0: You gotta go back where?
3: Where I come from. Where you two sent me.
1: Jabe. He's dead. He's a dead man.
2: Paul.
0: Get out of here, Luther.
3: Not by myself. It ain't right by myself.
0: If you don't get out of here, I'm gonna shoot.
1: Jabe.
3: I gotta take you two with me. When I was drowning down yonder, I saw everything clear. I saw how you'd been plotting and planning, waiting for the chance. Knew you'd took the money before it even left the house. Knew you ought to be right beside me, in the carriage, going over in the river. You two was beside me. Drowning in the river with me.
0: Joe, get out of here, run.
3: So I had to come back, didn't I? To take you with me.
2: Paul, let him alone.
3: Are you going easy like Joe? Are you going to bring her easy like with you, Jabe? Down to the river.
0: Joe, get out of here, run to the buggy.
2: Paul, let him alone.
0: I ain't no believer in dead men, Luther. But you're going to be dead before I'm through with you.
1: Jabe, don't!
3: Just knocked off the river crawfish, Jabe, that's all. Guns ain't no good.
1: He's still standing there, Jabe. He was dead already. You can't kill a dead man.
0: Run. Run for the buggy, Joe.
2: Pa, let him go.
3: They can't get away. I got a score to eat.
2: Pa, where you going? Don't do nothing to him. Let him go. Pa, come back. Let him go, Pa. Let him go.
1: Jabe, he's right behind us.
0: Come on, come on. Here's the bridge.
1: Jabe, wait for me. Wait.
0: Give me a hand. We gotta get across. The buggy's not far on the other side. I got it all hitched up.
1: Well, I'm scared of it, Jabe. Go slow. Slow.
0: Come on.
1: Jabe, look. Lucy's on the other side.
0: Get out of the way, you. We're coming across.
1: He's everywhere. The nighttime's full of him. Jabe, the cable. The cable's breaking.
0: Hold on, Joe. Stay off the bridge, Luther. Stay off.
1: It's breaking. It's gonna fall. Oh, Luther, go back. Go back.
0: Fall out of the rope. Joe, look out.
2: Pa. Pa, where are you, Pa?
4: Sarabelle.
2: Oh.
4: Sarabelle, what's the matter with you?
2: Oh, Wes, they're gone. I saw them go down under the water, and they couldn't get out. They took them down to the river. All three of them down to the river.
4: What are you talking about, Sarabelle? Here, stand back. You'll fall in.
2: I tried to get across the bridge, and it broke. They went tumbling in the water.
4: Sarabelle, stop crying like that.
2: But I didn't think he'd come back like I asked him to. He was a dead man. He'd come out of the river with... Joe and Jabe couldn't get away from him. They run as fast as they could trying to get away from him.
4: Sarabelle, what are you talking about? It's dark. Come on home.
2: But it really wasn't me, Wes. It was me. I took Jabe and that shot and cut the cables. I did it. It was me that killed him.
4: Sarabelle, that old bridge is so old it just broke from its own weight in the rain. But that don't matter now. Uncle Henry's down at the curve with some men. Fine when you are. I told you to be home when I got back.
2: But I was, Wes. Jay was going to kill me. He was going to kill me.
4: Sarabelle, you're going clean out of your head. One of the men just found your paw wedging some rocks. Guess he tried to crawl out of the river. Most like they found Jabe and Josephine by now. Are you coming with me or not?
2: You don't believe me. You don't believe what happened.
4: Of course not. Here, put my coat around you. I gotta get you home before you're sick. Come on now, Sarah Bell.
2: You don't believe me. You don't believe me.
3: Down to the floor of the river, Josephine. Down in the slime and the dark. Come on, James. Come on, Josephine. Far away you can hear the rumble of the sea. Come on.

From the time-worn pages of the past, we have brought you the story, The River Man. Bellkeeper, toll the bells.

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1: Secretary to Britt Reid, publisher of the Daily Sentinel, looked up as Michael Axford warily entered the office and sank with a sigh of relief into a chair.
2: Me poor feet are killing me that they are, Casey. And they caught me such a cold I can hardly talk.
3: What on earth have you been doing all afternoon, Axford? What made you so tired?
2: Oh, walking, Casey. Walking me legs off trying to check up on them 20 neediest families the Daily Sentinel took care of last Christmas. The Reed's idea that we should find out how they're making out this year.
3: Well, what did you find out about?
2: Well, that's just it, Casey. Would you believe it? I went to 9 of them places. Most of them are better off than I am myself.
3: What do you mean?
2: Just that. 6 of the families I visited were living in solid comfort, with the houses fixed up, plenty of food, and stuff like that.
3: Really? Well, it's strange. As I remember, each of those 20 families was in dire need a year ago. Most of them have been on our list for several years.
2: I'm sure you're not telling me a thing I don't know, Casey. But some of them seem to have struck it lucky somehow during the past year. But they won't be needing our help any longer.
3: Well, I'm glad they've been so fortunate, even if I can't understand how it happened.
2: Yes. And go down to the city room. If Reed wants me, he can let me know.
3: Oh, wait a minute, Axford.
2: What do you want?
3: Do you have a list of the families you visited?
2: Oh, sure. They got it right here. There you are.
3: Oh, thanks.
2: The ones with the little crosses beside it were the families that seemed to have plenty of dough to get along on.
3: Oh, good. I'll give this list to Mr. Reed.
2: Do what you like with it. But I ain't through trapping around. My feet can't take it.
3: Oh, that's too bad. They're such nice big ones, too.
2: You and your corny jokes. Did you get that, Casey? Big feet, corny jokes. That's a snappy comeback for you.
3: Oh, you get out of here. Oh, what a guy. Well, I'll take this list in to Mr. Reed. Mr. Reed.
4: What is it, McKay?
3: Axford came in and brought this list with him.
4: A list?
3: Yes. Mr. Gunnigan sent him out to investigate the 20 neediest families. The ones from the Sentinel helped last year.
4: Oh, yes.
3: And this is the list of the families that Axford visited this afternoon. 9 of them. There's something about that list that was peculiar.
4: Well, what do you mean?
3: Well, those names marked with little crosses seem to have struck it rich, according to Axford. At least they're all living in solid comfort.
4: Really? Let's see. Oh, yeah. There's 6 names marked that way.
3: That's right.
4: Well, tell me, do you still have the case histories on these families?
3: Yes, sir. I have them in my files.
4: Well, leave them on my desk in the morning. I'll go over them when I get a chance. Well, by the way, you might as well weed out those Axford found in good condition. They won't be needing our help this Christmas.
3: All right. You know, it seems strange to me that 6 of the neediest families a year ago managed to come out so well this year.
4: Well, personally, I'm glad to know they could do it.
3: Oh, I am, too. I was just surprised, that's all.
4: Well, they probably had more gumption than the rest. Some of those families have been on our list for several years.
3: I know. And I'll be interested to find out if any of the fortunate 6 have been on our list for any length of time.
4: Well, so will I. Well, I'm going to call it a day, Miss Case. I'll see you in the morning.
3: Yes, sir. Good night.
4: Good night.

0: Morning, Gilligan. Oxford.
1: Hi, see.
2: Good morning, Reed. What do you think about Spencer? Was in the morning edition.
0: Ray Spencer, the big shot racketeer? What about him?
1: Well, you know, the cops picked him up for questioning about that payroll holdup.
0: I know.
2: For a while there, it looked like they had the goods on Spencer. There was a witness who took the number and description of the holdup car as it left the scene, and it was traced to Spencer.
1: Sure, he claimed his car had been stolen. No one believed that, Chief.
2: That is, no one believed it till last night, Reed, when the cops were tipped off that some bum was flashing a big roll of dough in a Water Street bar.
1: That's right, Chief. When they picked up the bum, the cops found some of the payroll checks on him. He confessed to the holdup.
2: Sure, and that let Spencer in the clear.
0: After all, if Spencer was innocent...
2: Innocent ain't the word to use for that guy, Reed. Maybe he didn't pull the holdup job, but to my way of thinking, he's done a lot he's managed to get out of. He's a smooth one, that Spencer.
1: He sure is, Mike. He came out of prison with nothing. Yet within a year, he buys a big nightclub and seems to have money to burn. Where it all came from is a mystery.
0: The city could do well without men like Spencer. There doesn't seem to be anything that we can do with him. He seems to keep within the law.
2: Well, he'll make a slip someday, mark my words. Well, I'm going on down to cops headquarters. See you both later. So long.
3: Meanwhile, in another part of the city, Ray Spencer sat at his desk in the office of his nightclub, talking to one of his henchmen.
4: Well, Virgil, we put it over again. I must admit, you're smart enough at times, even though you do talk like a dope.
5: Oh, Chief, boy, thanks for the compliment.
4: Don't mention it.
5: No, I won't tell nobody if you say so. I never tell nothing you don't want me to.
4: Oh, give it, Virgil, give it. Here, take this dough over to Maggie Hooker.
5: Yeah, sure.
4: Tell us you'll get the same amount this time next week.
5: Okay.
4: But the others, you get their dough to them all right?
5: Yeah. They all beat me like I was Sandy Claus or something every time I go with the dough. Hey, do you have to pay out all that moolah every week, boss?
4: Absolutely, Virgil. If I don't keep my bargain with them, they might squeal and that would be the end. Both of us.
5: Yeah. Yeah, I see what you mean. That wouldn't be so good, would it?
4: What do you think? You already did a stretch in the pen, so you ought to know.
5: Yeah. You know, somehow I didn't like it. I couldn't do what I wanted to. And they wouldn't let me go no place either.
4: That happens to be the policy of prisons, Virgil. Get going before Maggie Hooker thinks we're giving her husband the double cross.
5: I don't trust dames nohow. I ain't ever had no luck with them.
4: Really?
5: Yeah.
4: I just can't imagine why, Virgil. Go on, get started.
5: Sure, okay, boss.
4: Hurry back. I have other things for you to do.
5: I'll be right back, boss.

0: I brought in the letters you dictated this morning, Mr. Reed, and if you'll sign them now, I'll get them right out.
1: All right. I'm glad you finished them. I'd like to have you do something this afternoon.
0: Well, what is it?
1: Well, since Axford gave up on those neediest families, I thought perhaps you could visit a few of the ones he didn't get to. Take a cab and turn in on expense account.
0: Oh, fine. I'd like getting out for a while. Is there anything you want me to do here before I leave?
1: Well, no. If you see two or three this afternoon, we'll have someone else finish the visits tomorrow. You'd better leave right away.
0: Yes, sir. I'll leave right now. And I'll be back before 5 o'clock.

0: Wait for me, please.
1: Okay, lady. Looking for somebody, lady?
2: Yes. So Mr. and Mrs. Marty Hooker live in this building?
1: Yeah, right down them steps. They live in the basement flat. Oh, you won't find Marty there.
2: No?
1: No, he got picked up for pulling that big payroll holdup. Spending all the papers. Confessed he done it. I guess his old lady's home, though. Right down them steps, like I told you.
2: Thank you.
1: Yeah. Hey, sure to ball, will you? Okay. Now look, we're going to get before you get down the street.
2: Well, what can I do for you, dearie? Are you Mrs. Hooker? Who wants to know?
3: I'm from the Daily Sentinel. About the Christmas donation, you know. You were on our list last year.
2: Oh,
3: we thought we'd...
2: Oh, that. Come on in, dearie. Well, things are kind of mussed up a wee bit, but... With the baby and all, and me old man being in trouble.
3: I understand. I'm sorry about your husband. You can count on the Sentinel to do all this.
2: Bless your heart, dearie, but we won't be needing to take your help.
3: This place is terribly cold, and, well, with a baby and all, I'm sure you'll need...
2: Things ain't as bad as they look, that they ain't. Before the week's out, I'll be leaving this hovel for a nice flat on the west side. From now on, Maggie Hooker and her baby will be living in comfort. That we will, dearie.
3: I'm glad to hear it, but I...
2: I can see it in your eyes. You think I'm talking a bit of blarney. Saints be praised. Just the truth when I say we'll be living better without that no-good Marty than we ever lived with him around.
3: Someone's offered to help you, then?
2: Well, there's a weekly income that's been arranged. A distant relative who came into plenty of money.
3: Oh?
2: Now, don't you worry your pretty head about Maggie Hooker, dearie. And you can tell your newspaper we'll be needing their help no longer, thank heaven.
3: I see. Well, thanks for seeing me, Mrs. Hooker, and I'm really glad things are going to be better for you.
2: Sure, naturally. Get settled in the new place. Me up and drop in for a cup of tea. Thankful I am for what you did last year. Goodbye, dearie. Goodbye.
4: Miss Casey, no, Reed.
3: Well, hello, Axford. I guess I'm later than I intended to be, Mr. Reed.
5: We were just beginning to worry about you, Miss Case. It's almost 6 o'clock. How did you make out?
3: All right. I went to 4 places. 3 of them are in just as bad condition as they were last year. The other one, though, won't need help this year.
5: Well, that's another one to cross off the list, then. Now, what's the name?
3: Hooker. The family of Marty Hooker. Mrs. Hooker says she's comfortably fixed from now on, and she intends to move to the west side. Her husband's in jail, I understand.
4: Marty Hooker, did you say?
3: Yes.
4: Say, Reed, come to think of it, 'twas Marty Hooker who confessed that payroll holdup they tried to pin on Ray Spencer and his gang.
5: Really?
4: Marty Hooker's his name, sure as I'm sitting here.
5: In this case, did Mrs. Hooker say where she was getting the money?
3: Well, she was rather cagey about it. She said a distant relative decided to arrange a weekly income for her and the baby.
5: Hmm. Well, let's see that list. Well, according to this, the Hookers have been among the neediest families for the past 3 years. This windfall from that distant relative is rather sudden, it seems to me.
4: It is that.
5: Moreover, I've been checking this afternoon on those whom Axford reported as being in comfortable circumstances.
3: Well, what did you find out, Mr. Reed?
5: I discovered that in each of those cases, the husband is imprisoned, each one having confessed to a crime.
4: You don't say. That's sure a coincidence, isn't it?
3: Well, it seems mighty funny to me.
5: Yes. It might not be a coincidence, actually.
4: What then?
5: Well, if I knew, I'd tell you.
4: Say no. Maybe I'd better tip Sarge off to do a little investigating. To my way of thinking, all them guys that went to jail were in the same gang, and their wives know where they left some hidden stolen money.
3: There you are. That settles the whole thing.
5: Well, not exactly. As a matter of fact, though, there may be some connection between all those confessed crooks and some one man or some group on the outside.
4: You got something there, Reed?
5: Well, maybe.
3: Mr. Reed, I was just thinking.
5: Go on, Miss Case.
3: Well, wasn't that racketeer Ray Spencer involved in the payroll holdup case before Hooker confessed?
4: Oh, pretty cool. Do you think Spencer's pulling something, Reed?
5: Well, what I think doesn't matter. The main thing is that the police get proof. And from what I've learned about Ray Spencer, if he is connected with Hooker and the others, getting proof against him is not going to be easy.

0: continue our Green Hornet adventure in just a moment. Now, back to the Green Hornet. After finding out that several men from the neediest families in the city had confessed to crimes and gone to prison, with the result that their families began receiving money, Britt Reed, young publisher of the Daily Sentinel, waited patiently for the result of the police investigation. It was several days later when Axford phoned from police headquarters. Hello?
1: This is Axford.
0: Well, what's up?
1: I'm down at top headquarters. I was just talking to Sarge about that investigation.
0: What's the result?
1: Reed, they can't get anything out of any of those people. And Ray Spencer laughed in their faces when they questioned him.
0: Well, Spencer may not be involved, but if he is, as I said before, getting proof will not be easy.
1: Sarge says he thinks there's something funny about the whole setup, too. But it's all so tight they can't break it.
0: I see. Well, if they do get any sort of a lead, let me know.
1: Sure, Reed, that I will. See you later. So long.
0: Goodbye, Axford. Looks like it will take unorthodox methods. I'll call Cato on the private line.

0: Mr. Reed, Department.
1: Cato, I have a job for you to do.
0: With you, Mr. Griffin. What I to do?
1: You know Ray Spencer?
0: Ray Spencer? I see his picture in paper of him. The old Nightingale Club.
1: Right. And he has his office there. I want you to take the small coupe and go over there, Shadow Spencer. Get to know by sight the men close to him. Be careful.
0: What I try to find out?
1: Find out if Spencer or one of his men pays a weekly visit to the slum district.
0: Yes, sir. I watch carefully.
1: Good. Report to me as soon as you find out anything. Goodbye, Cato.
0: Goodbye, Mr. Bridge.
2: It was almost 6 o'clock the following afternoon when Britt Reed returned to his office from a board meeting at the Civic Club.
1: Any messages for me, Miss Case?
3: Yes, sir. Cato phoned and said to tell you that he had a very special dinner waiting for you tonight and wants you to be sure and come home.
1: Oh, fine. Anything else?
3: These letters are to be answered.
1: Well, they can wait.
3: And Ashford phoned with a brilliant idea.
1: Well, let's have it.
3: Well, he wants money to buy toys and to hire a Santa Claus outfit so he can appear as Santa at the settlement house on Christmas Eve.
1: That I'd like to see. His way with children will make up for the Irish bros, though. Tell him to go to it.
3: And last but not least, Gunnigan's been asking for you. He wants to discuss a new setup for the city page.
1: Well, tell Gunnigan to work it out to suit himself. I'm tired. I'm going home. I'll see you in the morning, Miss Case.
3: Yes, sir. Good night.
1: Good night.
2: Britt Reed went to his apartment where Cato, his faithful Filipino valet, and the only person knowing his identity as the Green Hornet, was waiting.
1: All right, Cato, let's have it. What did you find out?
4: I find out big man who have flat nose and big ears always with Spencer.
1: Bodyguard, perhaps?
4: That's what I think. This afternoon, this man, whom I learned go by name of Virgil, leave office and go to slum area. I follow.
1: Good. Where did he start?
4: He go two places. I have names and addresses here. The last place he go is out on west side of city.
1: Let's see those names. This is Tony Coretta, Water Street. And this is Marty Hooker, West End Avenue. Cato, you really did get something.
4: You recognize names, Mr. Britt?
1: Yes. Both of these names were on our neediest families list last year. Both Tony Coretta and Marty Hooker are in prison. And both their families are living comfortably.
4: What all that mean?
1: It means Ray Spencer is involved in a deal somewhere. And I have a pretty good idea about the part he plays. The police can't go around the law to force the issue, but the Green Hornet can. Let's go.
2: Stepping through a secret panel in the rear of a closet in his bedroom, Britt Reed and Cato went along a narrow passageway built within the walls of the apartment itself. This building led to an adjoining building, which fronted on a dark side street. Though supposedly abandoned, this building served as a hiding place for the sleek, superpowered Black Beauty, streamlined car of the Green Hornet. Britt Reed pressed a button. The great car roared into life. A section of the wall in front raised automatically, then closed as the gleaming Black Beauty sped into the darkness.

0: Where are we going, Mr. Brace?
1: Cato, I have a list of 7 families. The husbands are all in prison. I'm calling each of their homes. But first, we'll go to Mrs. Coretta's and Mrs. Hooker's.
0: Well, Mrs. Coretta lives in the middle of next block.
1: Now, turn off into the back alley. You can wait there for me. Then we'll head for Hooker's. If they react the way I think they will, Ray Spencer will be stopped once and for all.

0: or other.
1: Maria Teresa, that's me. It's dark in the hall, but why are you asking for
0: I'll
1: me?
0: I'll come inside.
1: No, no. You're not coming in like that. That mask, it's not good. Please, you're not
0: worth
1: it.
0: I won't hurt you if you do what I say. Give me the money you received this afternoon.
1: Oh, you're making a mistake. I know how to get it, the money.
0: Give it to me.
1: Oh, sure, sure, I give it. I give. It's in my bag. You just an extra money. I get it.
0: All right, give it here.
1: Maria, she not having the money for us to live.
0: If you have any complaints, tell them to the man who sent me. Mr. Ray Spencer.
1: Spencer? He sending you here?
0: You heard me. I'll leave now.
1: That's a big Spencer. He pulled the double cross. Double on my Tony. I make him sorry. I go tell him my Tony tonight.
2: Nothing to be crying about this night.
3: Oh, hush, hush.
1: Sure, now. Just let you understand every word I've been saying, I'll be thinking. Glory be. Now, who can be calling at a time like this? Saints be praised, is the devil himself.
0: Let me in.
1: Not a cloven foot will you be sitting in me house.
0: I'm already inside. Close the door.
1: Sure, and I know you're that green harness, but tis Maggie Hooky you're backing up against
0: me. Give me the money you received a while ago.
1: So that's it, is it? Well, not a penny will I be given to the likes of you, so you can be taking yourself out of here right now.
0: I'd hate to use this gun on a woman, but if you don't...
1: Merciful heavens, I believe you would.
0: I'm waiting.
1: All right. I'll be giving it to you.
0: Hurry.
1: Quiet, you foul fiend. You can have the money. But if you scare that innocent little babe, I'll be tearing you apart, gun and all gone. Here's the money, you thieving devil.
0: Thanks. Spencer said it would be easy to get.
1: Hold on. Did I hear you speak of Mr. Spencer?
0: Yes, you heard me.
1: So he sent you here. Tis a filthy game to be playing on me poor husband. But to St. Pat will bear me witness, I'll tell Matt Spencer into the law. And you're with him, that I will. I'll call me St. Pat to the headquarters right now. Do what you will.
0: Time for me to go. Good night, Mrs. Hooker.

0: Is that you, Mr. Briggs?
1: Yes, Cato. My plan's working out. Let's get moving.
0: Where do we go next?
1: I have a few more places to visit. Tomorrow, Cato, after things quiet down, you can mail the money I'm taking back to each of those women. After that, the center will see to it that none of them are suffering. Step on it.
2: Through one dark back street of the city after another, the sleek car of the Green Hornet moved like a great purring shadow. Frequent stops were made until finally, each of the places listed on a paper in Britt Reed's pocket had been visited. Then Britt and Cato returned to the apartment to await results. It was after midnight when Sergeant Burke entered the press room at police headquarters.
3: What's the news, Sarge? Is there anything to it all?
4: Plenty, expert. You did well to hang around instead of going out with the other seats.
3: Give it to me, then.
4: Hold your horses. I got to send a couple of the boys out. Cassidy.
5: Yes, sir?
4: Take one of the boys with you and pick up Ray Spencer.
5: Okay, right away.
3: Ray Spencer? Why are you picking him up?
4: We got a call from several women who claimed the Hornet came there and took back money Spencer was paying them. There's a bargain he made with her husband.
3: What do you mean?
4: Spencer pulled jobs like that payroll holdup. Then got some poor starving guy with a family to take the rap. In return, he promised to pay a weekly sum to the wife. Get it?
3: Holy crow!
4: We got word that several of the guys have already seen the prison warden and retracted their confession, putting the blame on Spencer.
3: Wait!
4: I got a call, Reed.
6: Wait till he hears this. Boy, I got a scoop this time. So he thinks I don't bring in any news, huh? Yeah, he'll find out.
4: I bet he's sleeping.
3: So what?
7: Hello?
3: Reed, this is Ashford. Oh,
7: I might have known. Just when I get to sleep, you have to...
3: Hold on, Reed. The cops are picking up Ray Spencer. He paid a lot of guys to go to jail for him. You know, those poor guys whose families were on our list.
7: Well, what do you know?
3: It was the Green Hornet working with Spencer who broke things open. He went to take back the dough from the families. The women squawked, and then the cops found out that the guys were...
7: The story to rewrite.
3: Well, not yet, but I'm going...
7: Santa Claus, you're wasting time. Get the story in.
3: Sure, Reed, but I'm trying to...
7: Did they pick up the Hornet yet?
3: The Hornet? Now, hold on, Reed. Don't you know it's a
7: well,
3: tough thing?
7: Call me when they do. Good night.
3: Reed! Reed, I wanna...
8: Hung up on you, huh?
3: Did they pick up the Hornet yet, he said? Then call me when they do. Phooey. Sometimes I think Reed's losing what little part of mind he has. That I do.
4: You'll lose what little job you have if you don't get that story into the Sentinel.
3: Holy crow. 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
1: Is that proper farmhouse cheddar?
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1: What about that?
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1: Is it? Do you think I might try a piece? I'll have 2 ounces, please.
3: Jacobs, the cream of cream crackers.
4: Will you have a polo, dear Liza, will you have a polo, dear Liza, polo?
5: How very kind of you, dear Henry, I most certainly will. 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
4: But you take the old tube.
5: Because they happen to be my tube of polo, dear Henry. 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
11: Alright.
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1: In the year 1864, in the December of that year, to be more exact, James Murray, barrister at law, did a lot of grouse shooting. During the last few days of the season, he made several trips across the northern moors after the elusive and soon to be prohibited birds. December. The wind was due east. The moors were bleak and wild. On his last expedition, the very day before the ending of the season, James Murray became hopelessly lost. The first feathery flakes of a coming snowstorm fluttered down upon the heather, and a leaden evening was closing in all around. The purple moorland melted into a range of low hills. There was not the faintest smoke wreath. Not the smallest cultivated patch, or fence, or sheep track. The world had changed, become hostile, alien. Murray shouldered his gun and pushed wearily forward, on and beyond.

0: Biotech, the new soap and pre-wash powder, presents Beyond Midnight by Michael McCabe.
1: I had a letter recently from Mrs. V.P. Head of 7th Street Parkmore to Hannesburg, and she said, I cannot fully describe my utter delight on returning to the washing to find the stubborn stains of 2 months standing completely removed. I am so glad I discovered your product, Biotex. And now Mrs. J. Longman of Cambridge, West East London, wrote to say, just a word of thanks for your new soak and wash powder, Biotex. I find it almost too good to be true. I've just finished my first packet, and I washed all my baby's woolens with it, and they really do stay white. And what is more, they keep their shape so well, too. Once again, thanks for a wonderful product. I'm just hoping you won't wait too long before putting a large economy-sized packet on the market. Well, thank you, Mrs. Head of Parkmore, and Mrs. Longman, for your endorsements. I, too, can endorse Biotex by making certain claims to you, ladies, the most important of which is that with Biotex, the very stubbornest stains just vanish merely by soaking.

0: possible? I kept on that throughout the whole of the night. Walking. Will there not come a time when my limbs simply fail me? Walking in circles.
1: Can you hear me? Here, this way, here. Can you find me? Here.
0: I'd almost given up. I'd begun to think of falling down and sleeping. I must have been walking in circles. Thank God, thank God.
2: What for?
0: Praise be.
2: What for? Well, for you, of course.
0: I began to feel I should be hopelessly lost.
2: No.
3: Well, then, folks do get cast away here about the time to time. And what's in you from being cast away likewise?
0: If the good Lord is so minded that you and I shall be lost together, friend, we must submit. But I don't mean to be lost without you. How far am I now from Golding?
3: A good 20 miles, more or less.
0: And the nearest village?
3: The nearest village is Wyke, and that's 12 miles to the side.
0: Where do you live, then?
3: Out yonder. I
0: pray you, keep that lantern steady. You're going home, I presume?
3: Maybe I am.
0: And I'm going with you.
3: Oh, it ain't no use. He won't let you in. Not he.
0: We'll see about that. Who is he?
3: The master.
0: And who is the master?
3: That's not to you.
0: Well, lead the way, please. And I'll engage that the master shall give me supper and lodging tonight.
3: You can try.
0: Wait, man, wait. Come on now.

0: Here, that's for you. Yonder this room. Go in.
1: Who are you? How came you here? What do you want?
2: James Murray, barrister at law. On foot across the moor. Meet, drink, and sleep.
1: Mine is not a house of entertainment. Jacob, how dare you admit this stranger?
0: I didn't admit him. He followed me over the moor and shouldered his way in before me. I'm no match for 6'2".
1: And pray, sir, by what right have you forced an entrance into my house?
2: The same by which I should have come to your boat if I were drowning. The right of self-preservation.
1: Self-preservation?
2: There's a foot of snow on the ground already. To be deep enough.

0: Cover my body by daybreak.
1: Hmm.
2: It is true. You can stay here if you choose till morning.
0: Jason, serve the supper. Be seated.
1: Your manners are excellent, my friend. But you have a very fine head, like a poet's. Kind of scientist you must be if this room's a telescope. Pictures, saints and devils, geological specimens, microscope, and is there an organ in the corner? Books, books, and more books. Enough to keep a keen man busy for a year. But why did you speak to me about it? I didn't even know your name. But there did look like Ludwig von Beethoven. I wonder if you would consider it bad taste if I drew nearer the fire.
0: On the table. I have only the homeliest farmhouse fare to offer you, sir. Your appetite will, I trust, make up for the deficiencies of our larder.
1: Ham, eggs, bread, and what appears to be a bottle of excellent sherry. My friend, I can think of nothing better. Thank you. Thank you a thousand times, thank you. You have preserved my life.
0: Please be seated.
1: Was the food upon these dishes be poisoned, I wonder? Forget it, I cannot help it. At least I shall expire with a full stomach.

0: That, was probably the finest meal I've ever tasted. Thank you.
1: To a castaway on a desert island in a storm, a glass of uncontaminated water and a crust would seem manna from heaven. I have lived here in semi-retirement for 23 years. During that time, I have not seen as many strange faces. I have not read a single newspaper. You are the first stranger who has crossed my threshold for more than 4 years. Will you favor me with a few words of information about the outer world from which I have been parted for so long?
0: Interrogate me, sir. I am heartily at your service.
1: My inquiries will relate primarily to scientific matters. If you are not a student of science, no matter. Answer to the best of your ability. Of all that lies beyond its narrow radius. Show me any fact in physics, in history, in archaeology, which is supported by testimony...
2: I believe he has forgotten my presence.
1: Attested by all races.
2: Here is a brilliant man, a man of vision, spurned by his contemporaries because of his greater knowledge, a man born out of his time. If it were not for my poor dear wife waiting for me anxiously, I swear I could listen to this man all night long.
1: Branded as a visionary, held up to ridicule for my scientific beliefs, hooted from that field of science in which I'd labored with honor for during all the best years of my life. These things happened just 23 years ago. Since then, I have lived as you see me living now, and the world has forgotten me. And I have forgotten the world. And, Arthur, you have my history.
0: It is a very sad one.
1: But it is a very common one. I have only suffered for the truth, as many a better man has suffered before me. You shall have more sherry. Pray, why do you look suddenly so anxious?
0: I was thinking of my wife, my poor little wife. We have only been married 4 months, and she'll be waiting for me, watching for me, not knowing anything about my fate. I promised, you see, that I should return before dark.
2: Ceased,
0: Mary.
2: Ceased?
0: Oh, if only it were possible. But no, it is impossible. Walk 20 miles across the moor, even if I could find my way.
1: Walk 20 miles? What are you thinking of?
0: My poor wife. She'll be breaking her heart with suspense and terror.
1: Where is she at this moment?
0: At Dwolding.
1: At Dwolding. Yes, it is true. The distance is 20 miles. Are you very anxious to save the next 8 or 10 hours?
0: So anxious, I would give 10 guineas at this moment for a guide and a horse.
1: Your wish can be gratified at a less costly rate. The night mail from the north, which changes horses at Dwolding, tells you within 5 miles of this spot. It will be due at a certain crossroad in about an hour and a quarter. If Jacob were to go with you across the moor and put you onto the old coach road, you could find your way, I suppose, to where he joins the new one.
0: Easily, gladly.
1: The snow lies deep. A glass of Escabeau before you start.
0: There are pleasanter journeys than the one you are contemplating this night.
2: Murray drank the spirit, and it went down like fire, liquid fire, and took his breath away. There was more than one instance during the next 2 hours or so when he wished fervently that he had stayed with the self-exiled man of science. Rather than take the path through the snow to the old coach road that night.

0: 12 feet, and yet I cannot remember such bitter cold. Not a single star. Your master is a very eloquent man, Jacob. A brilliant man. Deep. Walking is difficult, to be sure. How much further to the coast road? Yeah. Those hours of talk from the master, walking with a servant, is like attempting conversation with a tailor's dummy.
1: Yon's your road. Keep the stone fence to your right hand, and then you can't fail of the way.
0: This, then, is the old coast road.
1: Aye, this is the old coach road.
0: And how far do I go before I reach the crossroads?
1: Nigh upon 3 miles. The road's a fair road enough for foot passengers, but 'twas over steep and narrow for the northern traffic. You'll mind where the parapet's broken away, close against the signpost. It's never been mended since the accident.
0: Accident? And what accident was that? Jacob?
1: Beg pardon?
0: What accident?
1: The night mail pitched right over, down into the gully below. A good 50 feet or more. Just the worst bit of road in the old country.
0: Oh, horrible. Were many lives lost?
1: All. 4 were found dead, and 2 died next morning.
0: Oh, terrible. How long since this happened? Jacob? How long since the accident?
1: Just 9 years.
0: Near the signpost, you say? I'll bear it in mind. Good night, Jacob.
1: Good night.
0: And here. Thank you. I'm deeply obliged to you.
1: Good night, sir. And thank you.

0: Jones, and... I am. Honestly, you're terribly lonely. Lonely, somehow. As if I've been deserted by the last man in the world. Sailing some gigantic out. All right. Is it? Yes. Jacob, he's coming back again. The fire? No. There's a second light. Parallel. They must be carriage lamps. Must be private vehicles. But what would be out on a night like this? Yes, it is some coast or the other, but this is impossible. Coming on fast. Can't hear a sound. No. Looks strangely lonely. It is possible that I've crossed the crossroads in the dark. Jacob said 3 miles, and I'm not yet walking. Can this be the coach I'm in? No, I would never have missed the signpost.
1: And then the coach it certainly was, bore down upon Murray. Came around a bend in the road and came towards him fast. Guard, driver, one outside passenger, 4 steaming greys. The lamps blazed like a pair of fiery meteors.
2: Hello! Wait there, coach! Hello! Coach!
1: And the coachman pulled up. The guard, muffled to the eyes in capes and comforters, and apparently sound asleep, neither answered Murray's hail nor made the slightest effort to dismount. The outside passenger did not even turn his head. Murray clambered inside the coach, and the coach started again. As noiseless as ever.

0: as cold in the coach as it was outside. Three passengers only. And welcome. The world is especially the friendliest part of the world, I believe. How intensely cold it is tonight. The winter seems to have begun in earnest. Most friendly. You heard me. I know you did, for he turned his eyes upon me. Damp. Most disagreeable. Snow in here. It's quite like ice. It was warmer in the night air, by far. Oh, I can't bear the smell in here. The window down could hardly let in more cold than is already present. Have you any objection to an open window? I said, have you any objection to an open window? Very well, then. I take it you have none?
1: Rotten, quite rotten. This window.
0: I'm sorry, excuse me. This window is covered with mildew. Have you noticed? Anybody? Have you? The whole coach is in the very last stages of dilapidation. Decaying. Look. It's hardly safe, is it? How can it possibly be safe? Why, the old machine is quite foul, and it must have been dragged from some outhouse somewhere. It must have been mouldering away for years. Quite deplorable. The regular mail, I suppose, is under repair. Yes?
2: The passenger to which James Murray addressed this last remark turned slowly and looked at him. Murray knew that he would never forget the sight of that face as long as he lived. He turned cold at heart under its scrutiny. The eyes glowed with a fiery, unnatural luster. The face was livid as the face of a corpse. The bloodless lips were drawn back as if in the agony of death and showed the gleaming teeth between. Murray turned to his office. He too was staring at him with the same startling pallor in his face and the same stony glitter in his eyes.
1: What are you? What are you?
2: And then Murray realized that none of the passengers in that coach were living men. Not living men as himself. A pale, phosphorescent light, the light of putrefaction, played upon their awful faces, upon their hair, dank with the dews of the grave, upon their clothes, earth-stained and dropping to pieces, upon their hands, which were as the hands of corpses long buried. Only their eyes. Their eyes, their terrible eyes were alive, and those eyes were all turned menacingly upon James Murray. In that single instant, brief and vivid as a landscape beheld in a flash of summer lightning, he saw the moon shining down through a rift of stormy cloud, the ghastly signpost rearing its warning finger by the wayside, the broken parapet, the plunging horses, the black gulf below. Then the coach reeled like a ship at sea. Then came a mighty crash, a sense of crushing pain, and then darkness.
0: Brilliant. A man like that, exile, fine food, ceased snowing.
3: He's snowing now.
0: Hopeless. Walk 20 miles across the moor, across the...
3: Where is he?
0: Golding. Golding.
3: Golding?
0: Golding.
3: Oh, I found it.
0: Across the...
3: Who died next morning?
0: It's 20 miles.
3: Across
0: the...
3: Found it.
0: Across the...
4: He fell. Close against the junction of the old coach road and the new. Oh, thank God you were saved. Thank God. You must have lain for so long in the snow. Soft snow. They found you at daybreak. Two shepherds. The letters in your pocketbook showed your name, and I was summoned. You were so long in danger. So long. So many days, weeks. The surgeon said you had dreamed in your delirium. Such a frightful dream, my love. Such a frightful dream. Oh, James, my darling, safe now.
0: Graves. Others may form what conclusions they please. I know that I was the fourth inside passenger.

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0: I doubt that anywhere on Earth there's a man or a woman or a child who doesn't know the name Wayne Crowder. I doubt whether there's a human being who hasn't at one time or another used one of the Crowder products, the can opener or the razor blade, or the patented tooth powder dispenser, or the Crowder improved slideless fastener. There's a fortune in such products, and Wayne Crowder was the man to squeeze that fortune out, penny by penny. And he did. And in the magazines which write about men of business, he was described as a man of ice and stone and ink and steel. No warmth and a heart to pump blood, not feel human emotion. But he took some of his money and he built himself a towering skyscraper. And he placed his private office at the very peak. And he built a battery of buttons into his desk so that when he wanted something, all he ever had to do was press a button. And like genie springing out of the bottle, the proper personnel would come running.
1: Yes, Mr. Crowder.
2: Got me my engineer.
1: Yes, sir. Right away, Mr. Crowder. Mr. Crowder wants his engineers at once.

0: Here are your engineers, sir.
1: All right, close the door and get out. Now, gentlemen, sit down. Gentlemen, I hired you because you're the best engineers I was able to find. They tell me you can do anything. They tell me if there's a scientific fact known in the world, even if it was discovered 6 hours ago, you gentlemen are up on it. All right, I don't want to put that to work. Gentlemen, I want you to build me a spaceship.
2: What? A spaceship, sir?
1: That's right. I've decided that I'm going to be the man who gives space flight to mankind. Any questions?
2: Well, I don't know, sir. We can design such a ship. That part's not too hard. The basic blueprint has been in existence for many years. The submarine is the model for the shape and the form, but...
1: Yes?
2: But we have no way of providing the motor to power such a ship.
1: When the ship's ready to fly, there'll be a motor.
2: Sir, I don't like to contradict you, but you see, scientists have been searching for a motor power for spaceships for decades now without success. You'll have a ship, but we can't lift that ship from the Earth's surface. That is, not to the point of free flight at any rate.
3: Mr. Crowder, you see, you'll be spending millions of dollars, hundreds of millions perhaps, for nothing.
1: What's your name?
3: Phillips, sir.
1: You're fired. What? Go down to the cashier and draw your pay and get out.
3: But, Mr. Crowder...
1: Get out. Nobody who works for me thinks of how much something costs. We use money. We don't let expense provide a rationalization for not beginning a project. Phillips, what are you waiting for? Get out. Gentlemen, any other comments?
2: The ship will be built, of course, Mr. Crowder. But the fact still remains, we can't power it.
1: You design the ship. I'll find the motor for you.
2: Where, sir?
1: That's a fair question. The answer is, I don't know. But somewhere in the world, there's a man who does know the secret. Long before Henry Ford, there was Leonardo da Vinci. And long before him, there was Archimedes. And long before him, there was some Stone Age genius who invented the wheel when the only thing the mob could conceive was dragging things around on their backs. I want that motor. And I'll root out the man who has the theory which will let us build it. I'll find him. Money will be available to him, an organization, my backing, and we'll get what we want.
2: You're going to be plagued with a host of crackpots, sir.
1: Obviously. So it's going to be your job to separate the wheat from the chaff. But anyone who shows up with a promising idea, no matter how fantastic it sounds, is going to have a chance to show what it can do.
2: How quickly do you want this done, sir?
1: Yesterday.
2: Yes, sir.
1: Anything you need.
2: Well, Mr. Crowder, we'll need construction yards, sir, and certain machinery and a great many materials, of course. A labor force.
1: Get them. Send me the bills. I don't want to be bothered with minor details.
2: Yes, sir. One more thing, sir. Phillips, sir.
1: Yes?
2: We need him, sir. He's a top man on electronics. He's a vital cog in our team.
1: I don't want Phillips working for me. That's clear, I hope. Who else in the country knows what he does?
2: Not one in this country, sir. There's a man in Asia, though.
1: Get him.
2: We've tried before, Mr. Crowder. He's working on an important project for his country.
1: I'm not concerned with details. Now get that man, pay him what he wants, but get him.
2: Sir, you don't understand.
1: I understand, ma'am.
2: If this man quits his job, that whole project will collapse. It means the welfare of many people, millions of people in his country. And he has a high sense of patriotism.
1: Buy that sense of patriotism. Now that's all. I don't want to see you again until you have a report of work in progress.
2: Yes, sir.
1: There's a man named Phillips going to draw his pay. I want two company policemen to meet him at the cashier's office and escort him from there directly off the premises, and I want them to be emphatic about it.
4: Yes, Mr. Crowder.
1: And notify the newspapers, the television, and the radio networks, periodicals, and the scientific journals that I'll receive the press in my office this afternoon at 3:30. I have an important announcement to make.

0: Gentlemen? Gentlemen? You can finish your drinks later. Gentlemen of the press and ladies, it's my pleasure to be able to tell you that I'm in the process of constructing a spaceship. Any questions?
1: Did you say a spaceship?
0: That's right.
1: That's what I thought you said. I knew the drinks weren't that strong.
0: I expected it might be something of a shock to you all.
2: Mr. Crowder, is this spaceship under construction now?
0: It is.
2: Well, according to your plans, is it intended for interstellar flight or merely for flight between planets?
0: This is a beginning only, and my intentions are quite modest. I expect the ship to be able to pursue a course between Earth and Mars or between Earth and Venus. For the present, any longer trips than I've contemplated.
1: You've solved the problem of motor force, then?
0: No, I haven't.
1: But what sort of... You mean you don't have any means of propulsion for the spaceship?
0: That problem is not solved as yet. It will be! That's why I called you in this afternoon. I want you to announce that I have $100,000 in cash waiting for the man or woman who first brings me the basic idea for such a motor. That's all I have to say for now. We'll finish our refreshments, ladies and gentlemen. I'll let you know from time to time how things go.
2: Mr. Crowder, one more question, please.
0: Yes.
2: Do you have a name for the spaceship yet?
0: No, not yet.
2: Then let me suggest one.
0: Yeah?
2: Crowder's Folly.
0: Quiet, all of you. Quiet! What is your paper?
2: The Daily Times, sir.
0: Inform the company police that under no circumstances is any representative of the Daily Times ever to be allowed on company property again.
3: Crowder is offering $100,000 to any inventor who can produce an engine capable of driving a spaceship.
4: Wayne Crowder is offering $100,000 to any inventor who can produce
3: an engine capable of driving a spaceship. It was Crowder's Folly, but the word of what he wanted circulated to the far corners of the globe. And it was known in the white ice-block huts of the Eskimos and in the grass-thatched villages of Central Africa, as well as places less remote. And the Crowder office became the Mecca and the heaven for the lunatic fringe of humanity. Their blueprints and scale models clogged its corridors, and more applicants came to the great skyscraper.
0: Well, I told you, don't want these people in my office till they're screened. Now, get out! Every time I open that door, they surge in like a tidal wave.
5: I have a progress report for you, sir, on the construction of the ship.
0: Go ahead.
5: I've spent $13 million for the yards, the equipment, including three gantry cranes, several dozen presses, thousands of dies, and so forth.
0: Go on.
5: We have 12,000 people working for us directly, not including subcontractors and their labor force.
0: Well, what about the ship?
5: Mr. Crowder, the ship is finished as far as we can go. Certain additional construction cannot be done now because it depends on the shape and the mass of the engine, on the type of fuel, on the weight of that fuel.
0: I see. All right, lay off everybody we don't need.
5: I've ordered that, sir. Mr. Crowder, is it possible that no one will turn up with a motor?
0: That's the one thing that's not possible. He will come. Money and determination will buy anything. Now close the door on your way out. Order the proper department to put a name on the forward end of the ship. I want letters in pure gold, 1 foot high. The name of the ship is Crowder's Folly. Get it done today.
3: The sun rose in the morning and glinted rose on the silver sheen of the hollow ship's skin. The sun set at night and glinted rose on the silver sheen of the hollow ship's skin. The golden letters on the prow held out the fury of Crowder for the world to see. A staff of 50 was employed, as time went on, in taking rust preventive measures to ensure the ship's well-being. In a year, the first experiment seemed ready to bear fruit. and a test was held. The atomic fission motor.
5: In exactly 45 seconds now, we hold the test, Mr. Crowder. The actual trial of the motor is taking place 3 miles from here. Now, this dial here registers the nucleonic activity. And this dial right here is thrust. Over here, this dial is a measure of the effectiveness of the shielding in terms of outside radioactivity. That sound you hear is our generators right here, building up power to supply the motor by remote control. Now, if this needle goes around to the part of the dial marked in red, there will be an explosion. Are there any questions, sir?
0: Proceed with the test.
5: Watch the needle, sir. 8,000. 8,500. 9,000. 10. 11. 12. 15. That's an overload now, sir. 18. 20. I don't know how much more it can stand, sir.
0: What happened? Your generator blew out. What kind of...
5: I beg your pardon, sir. The motor blew up.
0: What are you talking about? I'd hear, sir.
5: You see, sir, it takes a while for the vibrations of an explosion to travel 3 miles and then reach through 15 feet of concrete.
0: I see. Well, there are other experiments in progress. Let me know when they're ready for testing.
5: Yes, sir. Mr. Crowder, the inventor of that motor had to be with it, of course, during the tests, but he has, that is, he had a family.
0: The fool knew what he was doing. He understood the danger. Now line up those experiments and don't turn anyone away if he seems to have the remotest possibility of success. Now, I'm telling you, my man will come. Money and determination will buy anything.
3: And strangely enough, Crowder was right. Because one day there came to his office a stranger. A small man. He looked even smaller in that tremendous room. He was an unusual visitor in that he carried no briefcase fat with blueprints, schematics, or formulae. He was unusual in that he neither blustered, cowered, nor deferred to his host. Oh, he was a pleasant little stranger, bird-like of eye and movement, bright and smiling.
6: Mr. Crowder, my name is Wilkins. I can power that ship you want.
0: So?
6: Of course, what I have in mind won't be anything like that meaningless anything like that meaningless for you.
0: What?
6: Well, Rocket, my motor requires a different sort. Here in my head.
0: It so happens that I'm presently supporting half a dozen people who make the... None of them been successful. What makes you think your idea will work?
6: Simple enough. The common magnet. What? Electromagnetism. Utilization of the force of gravity, or its opposite in this case, counter-gravity.
0: Thank you very much. If you'll forgive me now,
6: Just a moment, Mr. Crowder. There's one thing more. This.
0: I've seen pieces of metal before, thank you.
6: How high from your desk would you say I'm holding it?
0: I'm very sorry, Mr. Wilkins. Do you want to leave, or do you want to be escorted out?
6: This will only take a second, sir. How high from your desk would you say I'm holding this piece of metal?
0: Foot and a half.
6: And if I let go, then in less than a second, a fraction of a second, it should fall to your desk.
0: Now, look, I don't want the surface of that desk marred.
6: But will it be? You see, I have let go of the metal, is that right?
0: What? Good Lord.
6: Many seconds ago, it should have crashed to the desk, am I right?
0: This is incredible.
6: Well, if you want to speak to me anymore, I'll be right outside.
0: But it hasn't fallen.
6: That's right, sir. It hasn't fallen.
0: It floats in the air.
6: That's right, sir. It floats in the air.
0: How do you do it?
6: Well, why don't you call your engineers and ask them? I'll wait outside.
0: Get me my engineers immediately.

0: All right, Mr. Wilkins, you're quite right. This piece of metal is apparently counter-gravity. My engineers can give me no explanation.
1: Thank you, sir.
0: What do you want?
1: I want to build a spaceship using this material. No great expenditure, a hundredth of the cost your behemoth sitting out there in your building yard, and three other things. Workshop, expert mechanical assistance, and an answer to one question.
0: What is the question?
1: Why do you want so much to build this ship?
0: Frankly, because I love power. Because I'm ambitious. I want to be the master, not only of one world, but of worlds.
1: That's an honest answer. And that's as far as your thinking goes.
0: What else is there?
1: But there's my answer. I want to leave this planet and go to Mars. Because there are strange wonders there. Because there will be scarlet sunsets over barren wastes. And in the star-strewn night, the thin, cold air of a dying world stirring in restless sighs across the valleys of the dry canals. You may laugh out loud if you wish, Mr. Crowder. I prefer that to the peculiar, repressed smile you're exhibiting now.
0: You're a very lucky man, Mr. Wilkins, to have scientific talent, because your talents as a poet are inferior and very sentimental. Well, all right, you're a sentimentalist and I'm a man of logic. No matter, we can work together, you and I. Your workshop will be ready by morning. If you need money or materials or personnel, just tell my engineers. You'll get it, or I'll know the reason why, and that's all.
1: Thank you, sir.
0: Get me my engineers.

0: Yes, Mr. Crouch.
1: Now, we have 50 men working on preserving that useless hulk out there in the construction yard. Lay them off. Now, how many others?
0: But the ship will deteriorate if we do that, sir.
1: Let it rot. Lay them off.
0: Yes.
1: Now, how many other employees are still working for us on the project?
0: About 3,000, sir, including the people working on experimental motors.
1: Get rid of them.
0: But, sir...
1: Get rid of them.
0: Mr. Crowder, I never thought you'd drop this project. You were so adamant on it.
1: I'm not dropping anything but dead wood. You saw what Wilkins had to offer. He's my man, and the rest is junk.
0: Mr. Crowder, he might fail. We ought to have a minimum of protection against...
1: I say he won't fail.
0: Yes.
1: You just lay everybody off that isn't needed. Give him 2 weeks' pay and my thanks for a thankless job well done, that's all.
0: Yes, sir. I'll get it done, sir. What a year's work.
1: Yes, and 10 years or 20 years, and I do the same thing. That's why you're an engineer and I'm an executive. That's why you work for me, because when I have to, I can be ruthless with my own mistakes. What are you waiting for?
0: I was just thinking, Mr. Crowder, what would happen to me if my usefulness to you were over? I've worked for you for 30 years now.
1: Just don't give me any occasion to consider your usefulness terminated. That oughtn't be too hard.
0: Yes.
1: What?
0: Nothing, sir. I'll make the arrangements at once.
1: Who are you? What do you want?
2: I tried to stop him, sir.
1: Well, speak up, man.
3: My name is Jarvis Ashbury. I am an electronics expert.
1: Oh, yes, I remember. You're the, Asian. Well, come in.
2: Do you want me, sir?
1: Never mind. Just stay outside. Close the door behind you.
2: Yes, sir.
1: sit down, Vizushtulin.
3: Thank you, no. I want to give you a gift before I leave.
1: Oh, you leaving? I thought we still needed you.
3: I resigned.
1: Well, I'm sorry to hear that. I'm told you're a good man.
3: I want you to understand what's behind this gift. I was working on a power project in my country which would have meant a tremendous rise in the standard of living for millions of my people. I was unable to resist the money you offered.
1: Had you resisted, even more money would have been forthcoming. I placed no limit on your worth to me.
3: I understand. But you see, I did not come without a sense of guilt, because there was no one in my country who could take my place.
1: I would assume that.
3: And now I discovered that what I did was for nothing. The spaceship on which I worked is being dismantled.
1: That's right.
3: So I have been corrupted by you at a whim. I think you have too much power, sir. I think you use your power for evil, selfish purposes.
1: Selfish, yes. Only sentimentality is evil.
3: I think otherwise. And so, in order that you shall not corrupt anyone else, I have this gift for you. Here you are, sir. And just one more shot for good measure, to make sure you are really dead. Good.
1: There's a man on his way out by the name of Jarvis Zushtuli, an engineer. He's not to be molested. He probably won't stop the cashier, so I want a check for 6 months' salary in advance mailed to his home address. The man showed a certain quality of ruthlessness which is deserving of recognition. And have the chief of the company police bring me a new bulletproof vest. This one seems to have been dented in two places.

0: ship, according to Wilkins' plans, as executed by Crowder's engineers, was finished within 4 months. It was small. It was shaped like a disc. It gleamed brightly, even in the smoky haze of an October sunset. Inside, Crowder and Mr. Wilkins, in a small cubicle at the heart of the machine, were surrounded by many instruments of a complicated nature. Outside, huge crowds gathered to witness the test. They stirred and murmured, waiting restlessly, as inside the control room of the craft, Wilkins installed the final secret part he had not revealed to those who built his driving apparatus.
1: Well, Wilkins, what's holding us up?
2: Nothing now. Or sentiment, perhaps.
1: What?
2: A wish to look once more on Earth's familiar scenes. Here, now the screening is removed. Look. Look at the people out there.
1: Never mind looking out there. Let's leave that thing closed. You're a sentimental fool. Or are you afraid? Or did you decide at that last minute that your invention won't work?
2: It will work. Oh, sit down, Mr. Crowder. Do me a favor. When I press this button, will you please press the button on the arm of the chair you're seated on?
1: Mm.
2: I'll tell you when.
1: Turn on your motor. I want to hear its roar and feel its tug as we cut loose from Earth's gravity and fly outward into space. That might be a moment in which I'd share your sentimentality.
2: Press your button now, sir. Thank you.
1: This is all a hoax. I'm beginning to distrust you, Wilkins. When are we going to take off? You said at 5 sharp, and it's 2 minutes after 5 now. Well, do we move or don't we?
2: Mr. Crowder, we're already moving. The button you pushed was to nullify the effect of acceleration. If you don't mind, I'd like to open the screen again. Now, if you care to look for yourself...
1: Wilkins, we're in space. Look. Down at Earth. How far we've come. Why, it's no bigger than a toy balloon. A dime. A firefly. Man, Wilkins, you've done it.
2: Yes.
1: I swore to be the first man to conquer space, and I've done it. It's a triumph of power and ambition.
2: And sentiment.
1: Your blast sentiment. Your maudlin dreaming would have died unborn except for me. I made this possible, Wilkins. Don't ever forget that. My capital, my forcefulness, my will. Look out there. Space. Stars that never were seen from Earth. But this is only the beginning. We'll build a larger model. One great enough to hold 100 men, 1,000 in cargo besides. I'm the master of the planets. Wilkins, turn back now.
2: No.
1: What? I said turn back.
2: No.
1: So we've proved the ship can fly. Now turn back. I want to start work at once in preparation for the long flights to come.
2: Not so. We will go on.
1: What are you doing, defying me? Are you crazy? I'll break your puny little body into pieces.
2: Mr. Crowder, can you control this ship? Would you like to be stranded out here in space? Just adrift in space, without control? Would you like that?
1: Turn back!
2: No.
1: You're crazy.
2: Crazy? No. Sentimental? Yes. Your money and ambition paved the way, that's true. But sentiment was the vital factor that sent me to you. You'll forgive me if I remove these primitive clothes.
1: Oh... Are you?
2: Well, it's all right, Mr. Crowder. There is no need to be so terrified because you've had your first close look at a Martian.

0: A private detective receives many strange assignments, but none has ever received one quite like that given to the investigator we're going to tell you about next week, as we bring you from the pages of the September issue of Astounding Science Fiction, Untitled Story.
1: 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Featured in the cast were Raymond Edward Johnson as Crowder, John McGovern as the engineer, and Louis Van Ruten as the Martian. 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
3: We had a party last night. 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

0: No. No, stay where you are. Do not break the stillness of this moment. For this is a time of mystery. A time when imagination is free and moves forward swiftly, silently. This is the haunting hour.
1: Remember Hugo Carteret? Well, of course you do. The brilliant criminologist and charming gentleman who had such a wonderful flair for solving crimes, which carried a hint of the macabre and savored of the supernatural. He died back in the 20s, and they say that everybody from the 400 of Park Avenue to the 400,000 of the Bowery and Hell's Kitchen came to his funeral. Anyway, Hugo Carteret left his memoirs, and the very first chapter deals with an infamous crime, which in June of the year 1922 threw all of New York City into an uproar of horror. Such was the case of the Lonesome Corpse. Greystone Park used to be the private estate of old Caleb Greystone, eccentric recluse and, incidentally, millionaire many times over. When Caleb died, he willed the estate to the city of New York. The city fathers, properly grateful, promptly converted the estate into a park. It was public in that it was open to the public, but it had a private look because a 15-foot wall of polished stone completely surrounded it. One day, back in June of 22, a big car drove up to the only entrance. In the back seat of the limousine was William Marsden, wealthy lawyer and executor of the Greystone estate, and he had come to inspect the ground.
2: You wait here in the car, Edward.
3: Yes, Mr. Marsden. Will you be long, sir?
2: I don't think that's any of your business. I pay you to chauffeur me around, not to ask me questions.
3: Yes, sir. I was only bringing up the fact that it's getting dark, and you said you had to be at the plaza by 9.
2: I'm perfectly able to take care of my own business, Edward. I'll mind mine, and you mind yours. You wait here in the car till I'm through in the park. Understand?
3: Yes, Mr. Marsden.

0: Hey, Joe.
1: Yeah?
0: How do you suppose that big shot lawyer Marston disappeared? Think his chauffeur had something to do with it?
1: I don't know, Tom.
0: I don't get it. He tells his chauffeur to wait, walks into this here park, and never comes out. Chauffeur hears a scream inside the park, and that's all.
1: You're scared too easy, Tom. Nine dot nice. Just broke my shovel. Well, I have to go over to the tool house and get another one.
0: But, Joe, the tool house is way over the other end of the park.
1: So what?
0: It's getting dark. It ain't healthy to be in this place after dark. Let's knock off, Joe. We can finish digging these flower beds tomorrow.
1: If we knock off, we'll both be looking for a new gardener job tomorrow. Andrew, the superintendent, told us to finish up tonight. And that's what we gotta do.
0: Look, Joe, don't leave me. I got an idea there's something running around this park we don't know nothing about. When I think of that lawyer Marston, I...
1: So, you've seen ghosts now, huh, Tom? Well, there ain't no ghost or nothing else that can scare Joe Donetti. You wait for me here. If you see a boogeyman, why, just offer him a drink and ask him to stick around, eh?
2: X-ray, X-ray, Greystone Park, claims second victim. Park gardener leaves companion for tool house and never returns. Police call in Hugo Carter at a public demand solution. We all about it, right?
3: Police headquarters, Sergeant Hogan speaking. What? You saw a light floating around in Greystone Park? What kind of a light? Purple, eh? You see anything else? What? A white ghost walking down the park road, eh? All right, don't get excited. We'll send a squad car to investigate right away.
4: Hello, Sergeant Hogan.
3: Oh, hello, Mr. Carteret. Miss Smith.
5: Oh, I see you know my special assistant.
6: Of course he does, Hugo. The sergeant and I are old friends. We met at the policeman's ball.
5: Keeping you busy these days, Sergeant?
3: Busy? Mr. Carteret, we sure need your help in this case. The commissioner's going nuts inside. And you ought to hear the double talk coming in over this wire. This Greystone Park business has got the people living around there walking around in circles. They're seeing everything from the King of the Pixies to the ghost of my great-grandmother.
6: I don't wonder. I've been working up a few shivers about it myself.
5: Is Commissioner Williams in, Sergeant?
3: Yeah. Go right into his office, Mr. Carteret. He's expecting you.
5: Thank you.
3: Here comes another screwball report.
5: Come on, Ann.
3: Police headquarters. Sergeant Hogan speaking. What? You heard some kind of animal howling in Greystone Park? What kind of animal?
7: So Joe Donetti left you to get a new shovel, eh, Farrell? And then a little later, you heard a scream.
0: Yes, sir. It come from far off, and it must have been Joe.
7: Oh, hello, Hugo. Miss Smith?
5: Commissioner?
7: Well, I guess that'll be all, Farrell. Stay pretty close to home, though. We may need you later.
0: Yes, sir.
7: Oh, that was Tom Farrell, the gardener. Hard to get anything out of him. He's so jittery. He's convinced there's some kind of murdering thing running around loose in that park. So is Marsden's chauffeur. And I'm convinced they're both telling straight stories.
5: I trust you searched the park thoroughly, Commissioner.
7: Oh, of course I have, Hugo. Had a detail practically scrape every foot of the area with a fine-tooth comb.
6: And you found nothing, Commissioner Williams?
7: Nothing. Until yesterday morning.
5: Oh, you have a clue?
7: Yes, if you want to call it that, Hugo. But, well, it's almost incredible. Fantastic on the face of it. Hugo, we need your help badly. We're at our wits' ends down here, and I haven't even asked.
5: Well, naturally, Commissioner, I'd be delighted. There's a touch of the macabre and supernatural here that I find very interesting. Don't you, Anne?
6: I'm not so sure.
5: Now then, Commissioner, you said something about a clue.
7: Yes. Donetti, the missing gardener, was wearing hobnail shoes. The road was soft from the recent rain, and we were able to trace his footsteps as far as they went.
5: What do you mean, as far as they went?
7: I mean those footprints stopped dead in the middle of the road.
5: What?
7: Right next to Caleb Greystone's tomb in the center of the park. It was just as though some giant bird of prey picked Donetti up and carried him off.
5: But, my dear Williams, that doesn't make sense.
7: I know it doesn't, but it happened.
5: Donetti couldn't vanish like that, unless he had wings.
6: Maybe he does have wings now.
5: Can't get those footprints out of my mind. They interest me.
6: They scare me.

0: Well, here we are.
1: Yes. Peaceful, serene Greystone Park. The place that people just hate to leave.
0: You should have let me drop you at your apartment, Anne. This is no place for a girl.
1: Oh, no, Mr. Carteret. I'm going right with you.
0: Well, here's the gate. It's the only entrance or exit. Let's try it. Now, neatly locked with a heavy iron chain and padlock.
1: The police want to keep people out, and I think it's a wonderful idea.
0: Either that or they want to keep something in.
1: The thing in this park couldn't be stopped by chains or padlocks.
0: Well, they're not going to stop us either. Here, Anne, I'll boost you up to the top of this stone wall and climb up myself. Come on. There you are. How's the view up there?
1: Oh, lovely.
0: Now then, Mr. Carteret, let's see what kind of a second-story man you are. I haven't done this since I was a boy. This wall is higher than it looks. You all right, Anne?
1: Just dandy.
0: Well, now, I'll drop down and then catch you. All right, Anne. Just let yourself go.
1: All right, but don't miss.
0: There you are.
1: Listen, what was that?
0: Only the wind.
1: Why, I thought I heard someone calling.
0: Why, Anne, you're trembling.
1: You're telling me. Hugo, where are we going?
0: Up this road until we reach the place where that missing gardener's footprints stop.
1: Right next to that big square tomb in the center of the park, according to Commissioner Williams.
0: Mm-hmm. That's the Greystone Mausoleum. All that remains of old Caleb Greystone, the philanthropist, lies within it. And that's the statue of old Caleb himself standing on the roof of the tomb.
1: How nice. I hope you realize that William Marsden and Joe Donetti walked along this same road at night. And they did...
0: What's wrong?
1: I felt a cold hand on my face.
0: That isn't a hand. It's a leaf on the end of a twig. Poor kid. You're frightened, aren't you?
1: Who, me? I'm scared to death. I'm so scared my hair's standing on end. It's ruined my permanent. Oh, Hugo.
0: What is it, Anne?
1: That statue on the top of the mausoleum. The statue of Caleb Greystone.
0: Yes. Well, what about it?
1: It moved.
0: What? Now, wait a minute, Anne.
1: Hugo, I tell you, it moved. I saw it lift one of its arms and turn its head in the moonlight.
0: Now, Anne, it's just that you're on edge. What you saw was a mirage brewed out of moonlight and your own imagination. That statue's made of stone. Stone statues don't move. Come on, we leave the road and go down this hollow. Well, here we are. Here's the tomb. And here's Donetti's footprints, just as the commissioner said. They're pretty faint, but... Wait a minute.
1: What is it, Hugo?
0: Look up at that statue of Caleb Greystone. Up there on the mausoleum roof.
1: What about it?
0: Well, when we saw it on the other side of the hollow, it faced toward the road, didn't it?
1: Why, yes.
0: Now it's facing away from the road.
1: And it did move, Hugo. It did move.
0: More than that, Anne. While we lost sight of it down in that hollow, it turned completely around.

0: the strange phenomenon of the restless statue intrigued Hugo Carter at no end. Like a hound after his quarry, he scrambled to the roof of the mausoleum and made a thorough examination of both the statue and the roof in the moonlight. He reported his findings to Police Commissioner Williams, and the next morning, in the light of day, they revisited the scene.
1: You two up there had better be careful. That roof's slippery.
2: Oh, we'll be all right, Anne. Here, Commissioner. Watch what happens when I grasp this statue.
3: Yeah. Interesting, Hugo. It turns loosely on that upright bar.
2: Yes. And I've no doubt that old Caleb Greystone is turning down below in his tomb at this sacrilege we're committing on his image. You know what, Commissioner?
3: What?
2: This statue isn't marble through and through. It's merely a marble surface on a light aluminum base. A man could lift it right off this support and walk off with it over his shoulder.
3: Yes, yes.

0: He could. Not that it proves anything. But these scratches on this polished stone roof, May, almost looks as though they led to the door of the crypt on the other end of the roof.
1: It's hard to tell. I tried the door of the crypt last night. It was locked. Well, it's still locked.
0: Hey, it's a massive tomb. Big enough to take care of 20 dead millionaires.
1: Yes, you'd think old Caleb Greystone would be pretty lonely down there.
0: And his condition would be lonely anywhere. Well, you go. Where do we go from here?
1: Let's have a talk with the park superintendent, Commissioner. His office is over there on the left. Maybe he'll be able to throw a little light on the proceedings. As the old saying goes, you never can tell.
0: Well, Mr. Andrews, this is Hugo Carteret, the criminologist, and his special assistant, Miss Smith.
2: Howdy, Andrews.
3: Oh, yes, I've heard of you. How do you do?
0: As superintendent of the Greystone Park, Mr. Andrews, we thought you might give us a little information on that tomb.
3: Always glad to help the police, Commissioner Williams.
0: Thank you. Now then, has that statue of Caleb Greystone always faced the road?
3: Why, yes, as far as I know.
1: It doesn't now, Mr. Andrews. You can see for yourself through the window.
3: Why, bless my soul, you're right, Mr. Carter. Now, how do you suppose that happened?
0: That's what we hope to find out.
1: Interesting idea to build a statue of yourself and put it on your own mausoleum.
3: Mr. Greystone had it made in memory of himself as a reminder to the public that he had converted his private estate into a park for their benefit.
1: Mm-hmm. Somewhat of an egotist, huh?
2: And from what the newspaper files say, eccentric. They practically accused old Caleb of dealing in black magic and selling his soul to the devil.
0: Well, I understand the whole family was rather peculiar, Mr. Andrews.
3: Well, yes, I suppose it's true. There were all sorts of rumors. Old Caleb was the eldest son, and he hated the rest of his family. Cheated them out of the family fortune, they say. It's said that he drove his own brother Arthur into poverty.
0: Yes, yes, I remember the case. Arthur Greystone disappeared. Bureau of Missing Persons never did locate him.
1: Mr. Andrews, that mausoleum out there is a pretty massive affair. Is old Caleb the only one buried there?
3: Yes. As I said, he hated the rest of the family. He specified in his will that only he was to be buried there.
2: That wasn't very hospitable of him.
1: So old Caleb has that whole place all to himself, huh?
0: What are you getting at, Hugo?
2: Yes, that's what I'd like to know, too.
1: Oh, nothing. Nothing at all. It's just that these cases of abnormal psychology interest me. Yes, Commissioner, they interest me no end.

0: Come in.
1: Oh, hello, Ann.
2: Hello, Hugo. Relaxing at the piano, I see.
1: Yes. Would you like me to stop?
2: No, I like that melody you're playing.
1: So do I. You know, music brings a certain clarity to the jumbled mind. It resolves things. It's a mental lullaby. Where have you been, Ann?
2: Down at police headquarters. Poor Commissioner Williams.
1: Why poor Commissioner Williams?
2: Every newspaper in town is clamoring either for a solution to this Gray Stone Park mystery or a new police commissioner.
1: Yes, I know. It's a pity. You know, Ann, Frank Williams is not only a gentleman, he's our friend. I think the time has come for us to try and crack this case.
2: The time has come, all right, but how?
1: Well, we've seen the outside of Caleb Greystone's tomb. It might be interesting to have a look at the inside.
2: The inside?
1: Yes. I've got an idea that's where our solution lies.
2: But how are you going to get in? That door of the crypt on the roof is locked tight.
1: Well, Anne, if I may boast a little, I have a certain skill with burglar tools.
2: Yes, I know, but you can't go there in broad daylight and burglarize somebody's mausoleum.
1: I don't propose to go there in broad daylight.
2: You mean we're going tonight?
1: I mean I'm going tonight. I'm taking you home right after dinner.
2: Oh, no, you don't. You need someone to hold your flashlight. And besides, I'm just mad about mausoleum. Oh, it's a lovely evening. Outside of this storm, it's just as black.
1: Oh, look out, Anne. This stone roof is slippery. Careful now. The door of the crypt is right over here. Now, keep your flashlight trained right on this lock. But wait a minute. How did that happen?
2: How did what happen?
1: Why, the door of the crypt is unlocked.
2: Unlocked?
1: Yes. Somebody's been here ahead of us.
2: Oh, dear. It's awfully dark down there. What are we going to do now?
1: We're going inside.
2: But there may be someone in there.
1: But I'll find out. You wait out here.
2: Oh, no, Hugo Carteret. I'm not going to stand out here alone. I'm going in with you.
1: Have it your own way. We'll take this hammer with us. It may come in handy. Careful now. There are stairs leading down into the crypt. You stay close to me.
2: Hugo, I'm practically hugging you to death right now. Oh, it's cold in here.
1: Well, it's dry at any rate.
2: It's dark as pitch. I can't see a thing.
1: Here, Anne, you take the hammer. Let me have the flashlight. Now, let's have a look.
2: Oh, Hugo, look. There are two men lying there on the floor. They must be...
1: Yes. The two men who disappeared in Greystone Park. William Marsden and Joe Donetti.
2: Are they?
1: Yes, I'm afraid they are. Oh, poor devils. Nobody would think of looking for them in here.
2: How were they killed?
1: They've got deep red marks around their throats. Typical of some kind of strangling cord.
2: Oh, it's horrible. Why were they brought here? Why would anybody want to do a thing like this?
1: The motive, Anne, like everything else in this tragic case, was abnormal. I'm beginning to see now why. Anne, listen.
2: Footsteps on the roof. Someone's up there.
1: Yes.
2: By the crypt door. Hugo, do you think it's the restless statue?
1: Perhaps. I do know it's the killer. Annie's coming down the steps. Put out that flashlight and flatten yourself against the wall.

0: Good evening. Oh, come now. I know you're in here. I can see in the dark better than you think. I have eyes like a cat. I saw you coming through the trees. I left the crypt door open for you. You walked right in, you fools. You walked right in.
1: Who are you?
0: Why, my name is Arthur Greystone. This is the Greystone tomb. I live here with my friend.
2: So you killed these two men?
0: Yes, it was lonesome here. I wanted my brother Caleb over there in the casket to have company. He wanted to sleep alone in this big, beautiful mausoleum. It was so selfish of him, so selfish. But now he has two others to sleep with him. And soon he'll have four.
2: You took the statue of your brother off the supporting rod, didn't you, Arthur? It was light enough to carry. You hid it here in the tomb and posed as your brother's statue. In the dark, your victims couldn't see that the statue was alive. You dropped a cord around their necks as they passed below.
0: You're very clever, my friend. No, I wouldn't move if I were you. I have the strangling cord here in my hand, and I'm very good at using it.
1: Why did you do all this?
0: My brother Caleb cheated me in life, drove me into poverty. Then he tried to cheat me even in death. He built this tomb and willed that only he would sleep here.
2: This is your idea of revenge, filling his tomb with sleeping companions.
0: Yes, I've waited years to get even. Caleb wanted to be alone, but now he'll never be alone. He'll never be able to realize his dying wish. Well, this talk has been very pleasant. Yes, indeed, but now we must get to work.
1: What's he...
0: I'll take you first, young lady. Please don't try to resist. I assure you, I'm very strong. And really, I don't want to make you suffer.
2: Look out, Anne! No. I can't drive you with your flashlight, will you?
3: No.
2: You fool,
3: I'll
2: strangle you with my bare hands!
3: Oh, yeah.
2: I'm stronger than you, do you hear?
4: I'll turn you around this way!
2: Oh, nice work, Anne. You handle a hammer like a carpenter.
1: Oh, Hugo, I'm afraid I killed him.
2: No, you just stunned him, that's all, Anne. I'll tie him up in his own cord in a moment. But first, let's have a good look at him with this flashlight. Lift that white hood of his, will you, Anne?
1: Hugo, it's Tom Farrell, the gardener.
5: And so ended the case of the Lonesome Corpse, and another chapter in the memoirs of Hugo Carteret. Arthur Greystone had disappeared, only to reappear close to his brother's mausoleum as Tom Farrell, the gardener, a convenient alias. And the city of New York breathed a certain relief when this murderer, obsessed and poisoned by his macabre idea of revenge, finally went to the chair.

shadows and stillness, mystery weaves a spell of strangest fascination, charging the mind with doubts and fears. For mystery is a strange companion, a living memory. In The Haunting.

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1: Journey into space. The BBC presents Jet Morgan in Operation Luna. Jet Morgan and his crew took off from the moon, but instead of returning to Earth as they'd intended, found themselves traveling at an unimaginable speed into the depths of the universe. Then a planet was sighted on the televiewer screen, and a landing was made in a forest clearing. The atmosphere was found to be breathable and the climate bearable, so Jet and his crew, believing they were stranded on the new planet for the remainder of their days, set about making their lives as comfortable as the circumstances would allow. Then, one night, while the rest of the crew slept and Jet kept watch, the sky, which till then had been clouded over, cleared suddenly, and for the first time since landing, Jet caught a glimpse of the stars. Before long, he made a startling discovery.
2: Do you mean, Jet, that apart from Vega, the constellations are the same as seen from Earth?
3: Yes. And don't you see, only from the Earth, or maybe from some other part of the solar system, would they assume the shapes they do?
4: Yes, I'm beginning to understand what you're driving at.
2: Well, I'm not. It means that we must be somewhere within the solar system.
5: Well, that's a comfort.
3: And that's not all. We know that within the solar system there's only one planet with air, trees, water, rain, and clouds. The Earth. This can only be the Earth. It is the Earth.
5: What? Oh, blimey. And I went through all that performance, testing the air.
2: But if that's true, Jet, how do you account for the constellations being out of position as they are? Why is Vega now the pole star?
3: There's only one possible explanation. We must have traveled here through time. We've landed on the Earth, all right, but at a different time from when we left it.
4: How different?
3: Oh, heaven knows. But my guess is at least 13,000 years.
4: Which way? Forward or... or back?
3: I don't know, Lemmy. I just don't know.
4: But haven't you any idea?
3: Lemmy, the stars are constantly shifting. And the pole of the heavens is continually moving, tracing a circle in the sky. Oh, we hardly notice any difference in a lifetime because the movement is so slow. But over 1,000 years, the change is quite considerable.
4: Yeah?
3: 5,000 years ago, from 1965, that is, the pole star was Theban in Draco, as it was when the Egyptians built their pyramids. Well, 5,000 years on, the pole star will be a star in the constellation Cepheus.
4: Well, how many thousand years from 1965 before it would be Vega?
3: I've already told you. About 13,000.
4: Wow. That's it, then. We've landed back here on Earth either 13,000 years before or after we left it.
3: Well, not necessarily.
4: Eh?
3: It takes 26,000 years for the star that marks the pole to make its complete circuit. 26,000 years between the time it is the pole star and the time it returns to that position.
4: I don't see what you're driving at.
3: Just this, Lemmy. How do we know how many times Vega has been the pole star since we left Earth?
4: Blimey, you mean we might have to add 26,000 years to the 13,000 we already got?
3: Yes, perhaps even more.
4: Cool.
3: It depends on how many times the cycle has been completed.
4: Oh, don't, Jet. It sends me dizzy just thinking about it.
2: All this is assuming that we are on the Earth.
3: Where else could we be?
2: I don't know. But if this is the Earth, it should have a moon, and a very large one revolving round it.
4: Yes, of course.
2: Then where is it?
3: Probably it hasn't risen yet, or else it's already set.
2: Maybe. Perhaps there isn't one.
4: Yeah, maybe we've gone so far back in time, we've arrived here before the moon existed. Or so far forward that it's disappeared, blown up, shot off into space, gone.
3: If this is the Earth, it's 1,000,000 to 1 that the moon is still circling round it. We haven't seen it because of the cloud, but we haven't seen the sun either for the same reason. Since we've been here, the moon must have southed 6 times. We just haven't seen it, that's all.
2: Well, if we did, it would make all the difference. It'd be the final proof that we are back on Earth.
3: No, we'll keep watch for it. It may yet rise before dawn. If it doesn't, then we're bound to see it one evening soon, just after sunset. If the sky remains clear and we don't see it within a week or so, then we'll know there is no moon and that this is almost certainly not the Earth.
2: How many hours to go till daylight?
4: 4.
3: Well... if you three like to go back to sleep, I'll keep lookout. I still have nearly an hour of my watch left.
4: Not me. I'm not going back to sleep. If that moon's going to rise, I want to see it.
2: Yeah, me too.
6: And me.
3: All right. Doc?
7: Yeah?
3: Are there any cigarettes left?
7: A few.
3: Hand them out, will you? I think this is one occasion which justifies it.
2: Yes, that's it, all right. Now, there's no mistaking it.
6: The moon, in almost its final phase, a slim crescent rising just before the sun.
5: Yeah. I suppose there's no way the moon can help us find out just what period of time we're in.
3: No, Lemmy. I doubt if the features of the moon have changed in 10,000 years. There's certainly not enough for us to notice any difference.
5: And there must be something we can do to find out. Or do we just sit here with all our scientific knowledge, worse off than them animals or whatever they are out there? At least they don't know that they don't know what age they're in.
7: Well, we have one clue.
8: Yeah, what?
7: Well, the ice cap. It's large. We must have arrived here either at the end or the beginning of a glacial epoch.
5: Ah, you mean the Ice Age?
3: Not the Ice Age, Lemmy. There were more than one of them.
5: How many?
3: Well, there were supposed to have been four.
5: How long ago did they happen?
8: First one is estimated to have reached its peak 500,000 years ago.
5: Seems like only yesterday.
8: The second was 400,000 years ago. The third, 150,000 years.
5: And the fourth?
8: Assumed to have reached its maximum 50,000 years ago.
7: So we could be somewhere in that period.
3: My guess is that we're somewhere between the fourth and fifth ice ages, always assuming there was to have been a fifth. I'd say 39,000 years or so before or after our own time.
7: Only it isn't our time anymore.
5: Well, I'll know one thing.
8: What, Lemmy?
5: It must be back. If we'd gone forward in time, the world wouldn't look like this.
3: Well, why not?
5: Because over thousands of years, man would have progressed. This would be a scientific world with great cities, controlled weather, roads, aeroplanes, spaceships. But there's not a sign of anything. Not even a sign of any living creature. Except for the row we hear coming from the forest at night. We must be in the past.
7: I wish I could be as sure of man's future on the earth as you are, Lemmy. But the way he was carrying on when we left, he could easily have destroyed himself by now. Or, again, the climatic conditions could have changed so much that his species died out altogether and another took its place.
5: What, you mean we might be the only creatures of our kind on the world? Just the four of us?
8: Look, all this talking and arguing only takes us round in circles.
3: Yes, whatever age it is, and wherever we are, we have to live.
5: Of course we do.
3: We must make definite plans for finding out the things we need to know. Well, fortunately, we're fairly well equipped for that. We have the ship's instruments, the telescope, navigational books, a clock, and we can read, write, and figure. First thing in the morning, we'll hold a council and work something out. Agreed?
8: Yeah, agreed.
7: Okay,
3: then, Mitch, continue the watch, will you? The rest of us will get some sleep.
7: We have now been on this planet, which can only be the Earth, for 2 weeks. By now, we've gotten used to the idea. Our life is a peculiar mixture of the primitive and the scientific. Mitch spends most of his time within the ship, observing the heavens with the aid of the telescope and the navigational tables. He hopes before long to at least deduce our position.
8: Hey, Jet.
3: Yes, Mitch?
8: Look, I've arrived at something. Only I can't believe we can be where my calculations say we are.
3: Well, where, Mitch?
8: In the Mediterranean, right smack in the middle of it.
7: You quite sure, Mitch?
8: Well, I'll go through it all again if you like.
3: It doesn't follow that what was or will be water in 1965 is water now.
5: Well, was the Mediterranean ever known to be dry land?
3: Oh, yes, Lemmy. Well, parts of it anyway.
5: How long ago?
3: 50,000 years, maybe less, 30 or even 25,000.
5: Oh, well, however you add it up for me, the answer's always near enough the same.
7: And that would line up with the ice, too. The fourth ice age was receding then.
5: And what kind of animals were there?
3: Oh, all kinds. Many of the animals that we knew in our age were in existence then. And some, like the mammoth and the saber-toothed tiger, were rapidly dying out.
5: Were there any men? Like us, I mean?
7: Well, it's been estimated that men, not very different from us, have inhabited some parts of the earth for something like 200,000 years.
5: Well, could they have planted those crops?
3: I doubt it very much. Man didn't become an agricultural animal until the dawn of history.
5: Then who did plant them? And where are they? And when they do turn up, what will they do to us?
3: Oh, that's something we'll only find out when it happens. Hey, listen. That noise again.
7: Yeah.
3: It must be those ships. They must be about somewhere.
8: Let's get to the pilot's cabin, quick.
7: Yeah. Yes,
8: see if we can see them.
7: Yeah.
3: There they are. Look, up there. Miles up. Caught in the sunlight.
8: Where? I can't see them. Where?
3: There, look. In a circular formation, about 50 of them.
5: What speed do you reckon they're doing?
8: Well, not easy to tell unless we know their height.
3: I'm going for the telescope. See if I can get a closer view.
5: You'll have to hurry. They're nearly overhead. They'll be gone any minute.
3: I got them now. Some of them.
7: They've stopped. They're hovering above us.
3: Yes, but these are bell-shaped. The others were more like donuts, remember?
8: Well, they must be observing us.
5: Well, let them take a good look, and then maybe they'll do something about us.
7: What?
5: How should I know? But they have never been short of ideas before, have they? Here, I know. They're waiting for us. They're inviting us to join them.
3: What on earth do you mean?
5: Well, when we took off from the moon, they followed. They knocked us right out of 1965 into heaven knows where, didn't they?
3: Well...
5: Well, now maybe they're sorry. Realise they've put us down in quite the wrong place, and they're now willing to take us back again.
8: Ah, but how can they?
5: Why, by the same methods they got us here, I suppose. We take off, and they surround us. And bash,
4: We're back where we started, on our way home from the moon. Back in 1965.
7: Yeah, there might be something in that, too.
4: What are we waiting for? Come on, let's get the ship ready.
3: Now, wait a minute, Lemmy. It's not as easy as that.
4: Why not? She can take off, can't she?
8: She might, but I wouldn't like to risk it.
4: Eh?
8: Every day the undercarriage of this ship sinks a little further into the ground. If we tried to take off under these conditions, we'd just tip up on our nose, that's all.
4: Well, couldn't we dig the wheels out, make some kind of runway for her?
3: What, just the four of us?
4: Well, it can't hurt to try. Anything's better than staying here for the rest of our lives, with all the people and friends we ever knew, not even born yet.
3: Look, Lemmy, if we got this ship off the ground, what then?
4: Well, we go into free orbit and wait for them other ships to do something about us.
8: Look, Lemmy, this ship isn't big enough to take off and reach free orbit. Not from the Earth, she's not. She needs a booster stage full of fuel, and we haven't got one, and no hope of ever getting one.
4: Oh, yeah, but with the power them ships have got, perhaps we don't even need to go that high. Maybe all we need to do is take off. They'll do the rest.
8: Nah, it's not worth the risk.
4: Well, let's at least take a vote on it. We took a vote on landing here. You don't want to? None of you? Oh, you can't want to stay here for the rest of your lives. With mammoths and things trampling all over your backyard.
7: Look, Lemmy, the only thing we can depend on this ship for now is to get from one part of this globe to another, like it was an aeroplane. She'll never travel through space again.
4: Well, then why can't we do just that? Go to England, at least, or London, maybe.
3: Almost certainly the whole of Britain, at least as far down as the Thames, is ice-covered, frozen solid.
4: Oh. Jed, Mitch.
3: What is it, Doc?
7: That noise. It stopped.
3: They must have gone while we were talking.
4: Gone?
3: Yes, Lemmy. There's no sign of them.
4: Oh, I didn't think I'd ever be sorry to see them go.
7: And where have they gone?
8: And will they be back?
4: Well, maybe I'd better start cooking the fish. It is my turn, isn't it?
3: Yes, Lemmy. And cheer up. This may not be as bad as it looks.
4: I hope it's not as bad as you look, or as bad as any of us look. I'll just resign myself to the fact I've got to learn to be a caveman, and like it. All things considered, I don't think this need be such a bad life.
3: You think so, Lemmy?
4: Well, it could be one long holiday. We're not responsible to anybody but ourselves. We can lead our own lives in our own way, do what we like when we like, and nobody to tell us not to. We might even start off an entirely new kind of civilization.
3: We might, but there'll be nobody to carry it on.
4: Eh? Oh. No, there won't, will there?
3: Let's get some sleep, shall we? It's your turn for first watch, isn't it, Mitch?
8: Yep. Lemmy follows me.
4: Doc?
7: Yeah?
4: About what Jet just said.
3: Well?
4: If I hung this over my bunk, would it matter?
7: What is it?
4: It's a photograph of Becky.
7: Well, why should it matter?
4: Well, I usually keep it in my wallet, but it might make the place look more homely if I hang it up.
7: I'm sure it would, Lemmy.
4: I wonder what she's doing now. Do you know, Doctor, I never did tell her where I was going, but she soon found out once we landed. My picture was in all the papers. Me, Lemmy Barnett, one of the first men on the moon. Yeah, now look at the mess we're in. There's her picture, and as far as I know, she ain't even born yet.
7: No.
4: Then how can I have her picture, then? Doc, do you think that she is alive? I mean, at the same time as we are. You know, everything going on at once, like the pages in a book.
7: I don't quite see what you mean, Lemmy.
4: Well, suppose you've got a book and you're just sitting down to read it.
7: Yeah.
4: And you begin in chapter one and start ploughing your way through, don't you?
7: Uh-huh.
4: Well, you can't reach chapter seven until you've read the first six chapters. But that doesn't mean chapter seven doesn't exist. You just haven't reached it yet.
7: Sure.
4: Well, couldn't time be like that? The normal thing is to start at the beginning and go on. But I suppose it is possible to skip a few pages or even turn back a few.
7: Yes, I see what you mean.
4: Well, maybe that's what's happened to us. Somebody's taken us right out of the page where we belong and planted us on an earlier one. But the other pages are still there. Like Henry VIII is marrying his sixth wife on the proper page. And Becky is there. And so are we, taking off for the moon, or just preparing to. It all depends on what page you are, and what part of it you happen to have reached.
7: You mean there's really no such thing as time? Everything happens at once?
4: Yes, that's it, in a way.
7: Then we must be careful if we ever get back to our correct page, as you call it, that we don't run into ourselves.
4: Yeah. Aye?
7: I think we'd better get some sleep, Lemmy. We've got enough problems without worrying about the true nature of time.
4: Yes, Doc.
3: Wait, listen. What's that?
8: If you say it's mice, Lemmy, I'll sock you one.
5: This is no time for joking.
3: Is the main door open, Lemmy?
5: Yes, Jack.
3: Then close it, quick.
5: Main door, contact. Shutting it seems to have frightened them away.
3: We'll wait. Keep your ears open and listen. How long is it since that knocking stopped?
8: Must be an hour at least. Do you think they'd gone away?
5: If it was a they.
3: Well, if not, they seem to have lost interest in us.
7: Well, there's only one way to make sure.
5: What's that?
7: Go out and look.
3: What do you think, Mitch?
8: Well, I think there's nothing out there. But I won't be happy until I know for certain.
3: No, neither shall I. Lemmy, open up the main door.
5: Now, wait a minute, Jet.
3: There's no need for us actually to step outside. We can see all we need from the door itself.
7: And there's nothing out there?
3: Not that we could see from where we were, only some very strange tracks. Heavy enough for a tank to have left.
5: Well, this proves it's not the pass we're in.
3: Why not?
5: Well, how could it be? If we'd landed on Earth thousands of years back in time, would we see any tanks? Not to mention spaceships flying around all over the place.
3: It's not likely, is it?
5: We must be in the future. That tank was probably driven by one of our descendants.
8: Our descendants?
5: Well, he might be a relative anyway.
7: I must say the future has been in my mind all along. Those crops out there, healthy and flourishing, with no one to attend them. The ships appearing. And now this. If we were in the past, these things couldn't be.
3: Why not? Our ship's here, isn't it?
5: Ah, yes, but that's... Oh, now I'm getting all confused. Look, if you're absolutely sure there's nothing out there, let's go to bed. We'll have plenty of time to chew over all this in the morning.
8: Yeah, it's a good idea. Who's watching?
3: I was to follow Lemmy. Get to bed, all of you. I'll wake you as soon as dawn breaks.
5: Hey, how about the door? Don't we close it again?
3: I don't think there's any need, Lemmy. The hatch will be sufficient. We must conserve the power.
5: Right. What's the matter?
4: Shh.
5: Eh?
3: Mitch and Doc are asleep. I don't want to wake them.
5: Oh, why pick on me? I need to sleep too.
3: Lemmy, I want you to help me.
5: What at?
3: I want to go outside.
5: Out? What for? You got the wanderlust or something?
3: No, I just want to go out there, that's all. Take a closer look at those tracks and look all around the ship.
5: Why can't you wait till morning?
3: By then, that thing might be back again. Anything might have happened. And maybe we won't be able to get out.
5: Ah, now I know why you didn't want me to shut the main door. Open it up again would wake up Mitch and Doc.
3: You should be a detective.
5: Well, what do you want me to do?
3: Oh, nothing much. I want you to stay at the door when I go out.
5: And then?
3: That's all. Keep a sharp lookout while I'm looking round. If you see anything, you can warn me. Give me a chance to get back into the ship. If I can't make it, you can at least shut the door.
5: Are you sure you know what you're doing?
3: No, but... I know what I want to do.
5: And I know you'll crack it.
3: I'll get a flashlight. Open the hatch by hand and don't make any noise.
5: Yes, Jim.
3: All right, Lemmy. Take the flashlight, will you?
5: Hey, about time you got back. You had me worried.
3: Oh, never mind that. Now, close the hatch quietly. And then go back to bed.
8: There's no need for the soft-footed stuff.
3: Oh.
8: We're not asleep.
5: Hello, Mitch.
3: How long have you been awake?
8: Long enough.
3: Doc, too?
7: Yes, Jeff.
8: Look, what's going on? Where have you been, both of you?
3: If you must know, Lemmy's been as far as the door, and I've been outside.
8: Outside? But look, it was agreed that nobody would go out until morning.
3: Oh, I couldn't help it. Just sitting there during my watch, thinking and wondering about it, when all I had to do was go out there, I couldn't resist it. No harm's been done.
8: Yeah, but it could have been.
5: I don't see how.
8: Well, suppose there'd been something out there. Supposing neither of you'd come back. There's Doc and me fast asleep with the main door and hatch wide open.
3: Oh, it's not as bad as that, Mitch. Nothing has happened to either of us. And you weren't asleep anyway.
5: And I was standing by to shut the door if necessary.
7: Mitch is right, just the same, Jet. If we make a plan, we should stick to it. You should have stayed on watch.
8: Well, anyway, now you have been. What more do you know?
3: Well, that machine definitely came from the forest. The tracks circle the ship a couple of times and then lead back to the forest again.
7: Is that all you discovered?
3: Not quite.
8: What else, then?
3: This.
8: What is it?
3: Have a look at it. You tell me.
8: A piece of stone.
3: Is that all it means to you?
8: Well, what else?
3: Doesn't its shape tell you anything?
8: Well, it is a peculiar shape, all right.
3: But... Take hold of it. Feel the weight and balance of it in your hand. If it wasn't that it's so unlikely, I'd say it was some kind of weapon.
6: A weapon?
5: Eh?
3: Well, look at it. Isn't this a handle? And look at the edge, sharp like a razor. And the point at the end. It's some kind of dagger. Or knife.
7: Let me see it, Mitch.
3: Look at the polish on it. Somebody made that thing and dropped it near the ship sometime after we came in last night.
5: How do you know?
3: Because that's where I found it, near the fire. Right in the very place where I was sitting. If it had been there then, I'd have noticed it, wouldn't I?
5: Well, you could hardly have helped yourself, could you?
7: It's some kind of knife, all right.
6: Let me have another look, Doc. Yeah,
7: sure.
3: Well?
6: Yeah. But I've never seen one like this before.
7: Except in history books.
6: How do you mean, Doc?
7: For thousands of years, men made just this kind of weapon. Certainly in Europe and the Mediterranean regions, even the ancient Egyptians used them, or knives like this, until they discovered the use of metal.
6: You mean this is a relic from the Stone Age?
7: Yeah, that's just what I mean.
6: But it's in such darn good condition.
3: Precisely, Mitch.
6: But that would suggest that out there, outside the ship, there are men or some kind of animals who use stone knives, who belong to a Stone Age.
3: Why not? We might have landed anywhere, in time.
5: Maybe we're in two ages at once. Forward and back.
6: But look, that presupposes two entirely different civilizations, if you can call it that, existing together. One extremely advanced with machines and spaceships, and the other as primitive as prehistory itself.
3: Well, I don't know what to make of it. I only know that knife was outside.
7: Well, we may get to the bottom of it someday. Meanwhile, it must be nearly dawn. If we're to keep alive, we've got lots of things to do.
3: Yeah. Lemmy, you better get started. Right. Boil up some water. I'll see to cooking the fish.
5: Okay, Jep. Maybe we can get round to making some stone weapons ourselves and kill us some meat for a change. How'd you like your coffee, Doc?
7: Just as it is, Lemmy, thanks.
5: Sorry there's no sugar in it.
7: That's okay.
5: And I'm sorry there's no milk.
7: Don't let it worry you.
5: And I'm even sorrier there's no coffee in it.
7: Water never did anybody any harm.
3: Hurry up and get it done, Doc. We'll be going outside in just a minute.
5: You're not going into the forest, are you?
3: No, not yet, Lemmy. We'll go along the river bank and round the bend.
5: Round the bend is right. What happens if you run into trouble? How do we know?
6: Well, if we've got all that figured out, we'll take the personal radios with us and keep in constant contact with you.
5: Well, I only hope the batteries stand up to it. There can't be much juice left in them now.
3: We'll take two radios, but only use one and keep the other in reserve.
5: And what if that machine comes back?
6: We can't stay locked up in here forever. We've got to know what lies beyond the horizon. Eight men or no, machines or no, spaceships or no.
5: I think you'll have to stay here a bit longer.
7: What do you mean, Lemmy?
5: Well, listen. Can't you hear it?
3: Eh?
5: They're here again. Probably got the eight men with them this time.
3: Quiet, listen.
7: Yeah, that's it, all right. The same old noise.
3: Let's get over to the cabin, see if we can see them.
5: Well, let's put pay to a nice quiet morning's fishing.
7: It's getting louder. Very loud.
5: They must be directly over there.
3: Mitch, open up the cabin, for heaven's sake.
6: I'm trying to, Jed. It doesn't work.
3: Lemmy, the televiewer. Yeah. See if that does.
5: Televiewer, on. Yes. Yes, it's working.
7: But there's no picture. It's gone haywire.
5: Give it a chance to warm up.
6: It's truth, they must be right outside.
3: For heaven's sake, what's happening?
7: I don't know. It's like we're going to take off.
5: What are they doing to us? Oh, that's better. I thought for a minute the old ship was going to shake us out to pieces.
7: Televiewer still seems to be working.
5: But that noise has stopped.
7: It's clearing. And the picture's getting sharper.
6: Is there anything out there? Can you see anything, Doc?
7: No. No, I can't.
3: Rotate the camera. Go on, Lemmy.
5: Yes, Jet. Always supposing she will. Ah, yes, she does. Even after that shaking
3: up. Now, Doc, let's look. Let's all look.
6: Hey, hold it. Stop.
3: What is it, Mitch?
6: There. Can't you see? Another of those donut-shaped ships we saw on the moon. Like the one I went into.
3: Good heavens, yes, it's exactly the same. Keep her rotating. Let me see if we can see any more.
5: Yes, Jet. Rotating.
6: No, that's all there seemed to be. Just one of them.
5: One ain't enough yet?
3: Well, turn the camera on it, Lemmy. Let's take a look at it.
5: Right. Oh, there she is. What do you make of her?
3: I don't know. We all know what happened before.
6: Yes, and it's not happening again. I'm not going out there and getting into that ship. Last time I did it, you all accused me of saying things I'd never even dreamed of. And then the thing was about to take off with me in it. Oh, no. If you want to go, you go. But leave me out of it this time.
7: I don't think anybody should go out there.
3: Hey, well, wait a minute.
7: What?
3: Look at the dome of that ship. It's opening. Just as it did before.
6: What in heaven's name are they up to now?
7: And now that ladder's coming out.
5: Yeah. Just like it is an invitation for us to go in there.
3: If it is, we're not accepting.
7: Maybe this time somebody will be coming out.
5: Hey?
7: Well, why not?
6: And whatever it is, it must have two legs.
7: Oh, don't see why.
6: Who else would use a ladder but somebody with two legs?
5: A cat can climb a ladder.
6: Yeah, yes, it can.
5: Well, what are we going to do? Sit here all day staring at it and biting our fingernails? We're supposed to be out fishing. Supposing that thing stays out there, how do we eat?
9: I know. The radio.
5: The radio?
9: Yes, don't you remember? When Mitch went up to that ship before, he kicked it. And we all heard it over the radio. And then when he went inside, we heard his voice. Now, obviously, if that ship can communicate with us in any way, it must be via the radio. Let me get the intercom sets.
8: Right. But the last time I had to be in there before you heard anything at all.
3: Yeah, who knows what'll happen this time. At least it's worth a try.
8: Yes, I suppose it is.
5: Here you are, Jet. Here's the omits. Do we put them on now? Yes,
3: put them on and turn them on, all of you. And then listen, see if you hear anything.
5: Yeah, mine's on.
8: Yes, so's mine.
5: Hey, Jet. I can hear something.
4: Yes.

0: Well, is that all we get? That's nothing new.
1: Hello, Luna.
0: Blimey. That is...
2: Quiet, Lemmy.
0: But it was a voice.
3: A human voice.
2: And it came over the radio.
4: It came from there. There's somebody or something in that ship.
5: You've been listening to Episode 8 of Journey into Space with Andrew Foles as Jet Morgan, Alfie Bass as Lemmy, Guy Kingsley Pointer as Doc, and David Williams as Mitch. Also taking part was David Jacobs. The orchestra was conducted by Van Phillips, who also composed the music. Journey into Space was written and produced for the BBC by Charles Chilton.

0: What has a hazelnut in every bite?
1: Sorry.
0: And thick milk chocolate for your delight?
1: Sorry.
0: Nougat and caramel, golden light?
1: Sorry.
0: And don't forget the hazelnut in every bite. And again. What has a hazelnut in every bite?
1: Sorry.
0: Thick milk chocolate for your delight?
1: Sorry.
0: Nougat.

0: 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If you stop eating Birdseye beef burgers and eat these cheap ones,
1: all right,
0: you'll save Mum enough money to buy me a Leeds United tracksuit.
1: Fantastic.
0: I mean, they look the same, don't they?
1: Might look the same, but they don't taste the same.
0: Ah, you can't tell the difference.
1: Well, I can. The cheap one's yours.
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0: The pain began almost as soon as she had boarded the train. Usually she planned these things so well. She knew her cycle intimately. How could she not, after all these years? Today, though, had just been one of those awful days when nothing went according to plan. She had planned to get the 5 o'clock train, which would have seen her safely tucked up at home with the doors closed and a whole weekend of privacy and quiet to get over it. Instead, a week before Christmas, a crisis in the office meant a brainstorming session, which lasted until after six. The cold, clear winter day lost to shadows by the time she left. She could already feel it approaching. Even as she left the building and headed for the station, a sense of unease, of dislocation, and a tenderness to her belly and her breasts. Her already short temper contracted even further, so that she almost bit off the head of the lazy clerk behind the ticket counter. The idiot, apparently more concerned with picking his lottery numbers than ensuring that she made her train. The closing of doors already signalling its imminent departure. She had been forced to run to make it. She took a seat in the next-to-last carriage. The toilet was in the carriage behind, right at the end, but its lights were malfunctioning, flickering off and on with an angry buzzing sound as though masses of bees were trapped within the fluorescent bulbs. So she had been forced to sit a little further forward than she would have liked. Still, perhaps it would be all right. It hadn't started yet, although it was close. The train crawled slowly from the station. Her fellow passengers read books and newspapers or talked nonsense at high volume on their mobile phones, their lack of consideration annoying her still further, but providing a momentary distraction, an outlet for her frustration. She was very conscious of her privacy, and it constantly amazed her that people were prepared to discuss the most intimate details of their lives among strangers. The raised voices were nagging at her hearing. Her senses always seemed to be more acute at this time of the month, so that even moderately loud noises became difficult to tolerate, and she was more aware than usual of particular smells and tastes. She wondered if others experienced it the same way she did. She could only assume that she was not unique in these sensations, although she was not the kind of person who would discuss such matters with another, even if she were not so solitary by nature. Towns flashed by. They were making good time. She allowed herself a little sigh of relief and breathed in deeply. As she did so, something rippled inside her. She grimaced and shifted on her seat. No! The train slowed, disgorging passengers at another station. Others rarely got on to replace them at these provincial towns. And she was used to spending most of her journeys in empty carriages, especially as her destination was the last stop on the line, her house a mere stone's throw from the station. She closed her eyes. Sometimes she felt lonely, living in the little village where every face was familiar to her, where every name was echoed dozens of times in the form of cousins, brothers, uncles, grandparents. Her parents had always kept themselves slightly aloof from the life of the community on the principle that good fences made good neighbours, and she was grateful to them for that. The round of meetings, charity drives, garden parties and festivals was not for her. But her desire to remain at one remove from them had given her a reputation around the village, particularly since she also chose to politely deflect the attentions of its menfolk. She had no intention of ever dating a man from the village, of permitting him access to the little secrets of her life. She knew these men too well and was not anxious to become one of their conquests. She had enjoyed some relationships in the city, but none that had lasted. She liked men who were prepared to permit her to keep her distance from them when she chose, who wanted their own space as much as she wanted hers. But such men were harder to find than one might think. The demands that she made led her to attract those who were merely seeking casual one-night flings, or those who claimed that they were quite happy to allow her the required degree of independence, but then, as time went on, grew more and more uncomfortable with it, and demanded that she adhere to the rules they chose to set for her and for their relationship. She had quickly learned that when a man said he valued a woman's independence, what it really meant was that he valued it only when it suited him. Another station passed, bringing her another mile nearer to home. The pain was stronger now, and she thought that she could almost taste something coppery in her mouth. She hated it. It really was a curse. But, as her mother had said to her in those first months of adolescence, bringing with them the strange, unfamiliar changes to her body. What cannot be cured must be endured. Looking back now, it was the shock that she remembered. Her amazement that her own body could do this to her, wounding her from deep within, bringing her discomfort, pain, and embarrassment, even as her mother had instructed her on what to do and how to prepare for it so that she was not taken by surprise. It was always easier to put up with in your own home, her mother had said, surrounded by familiar things, but you could not let it dictate how you lived your life. Yet, for the first few months, that was precisely what had happened. She was grateful and relieved once it had passed, but the relief only lasted for a week or two until it commenced once again its inevitable approach. The train arrived at Shillingford, the last stop before home. Soon she would be able to lock the door and remain within the walls of her house for the entire weekend. By Monday, it would all be over, and normal life would resume. The door at the head of the carriage opened as the train moved off, and two young men entered. They were probably still in their late teens, although one wore a ragged line of scruffy facial hair on his upper lip, a nasty little excuse for a moustache that made him look shifty and untrustworthy. His companion, taller and bulkier, had acne pimples on his chin, bloodied where he had picked at them. "All right, love," one of the boys said. She did not look at him, but she could see him reflected in the glass. It was the one with the moustache. Neither of them had taken their seats. They stood, craning their necks to catch sight of her face and body. She drew her coat a little more tightly around her. "Ah, don't do that," said the spotty one. "Give us a look." She bit her lip. Something contracted inside her and she jerked slightly in her seat. "Go on, smile," said the one with the moustache. "Can't be that bad." "I've got something that'll make you smile," he snickered and pointed his chin at her. "Get lost," she said, despite herself. She didn't want to be drawn into an argument with them, but they had picked the wrong evening on which to confront her. It was only after she had spoken that she realized how dangerous it might be to antagonize them, to draw them upon her.
1: "Touchy," said Moustache to his friend. "Must be her time of the month. They all get a bit like that."
0: He returned his attention to her.
1: "Is that it, darling? Time of the month? The old curse?"
0: His smile slowly faded, to be replaced by something infinitely more unpleasant. "Don't bother me," he said, so softly that she thought she might have misheard, until he repeated himself. "Don't bother me one little bit." Suddenly the train ground to a halt. She couldn't believe it. She pressed her face to the window and thought that she could almost see the lights of the station in the distance. She felt nauseous, and the coppery taste in her mouth was growing more pronounced. It was very dark outside. She looked at the night sky. There were no stars visible, although a telltale edge of brightness had begun to show in the north as the clouds began to thin. She could hear the boys whispering as she risked a glance at them. The one with the pimples was looking over at her, and she could see the lust in his eyes. The groan of pain caused the boys to stop their conversation. She winced. This delay was just unbearable. What a complete nuisance. She almost howled in frustration. There was no other choice. She rose, grasped her briefcase, and headed for the last carriage. If she could get to the toilet, then she could do whatever was necessary and wait things out until the train got into the station. After that, she could slip onto the tracks through the back door, avoiding the young men and the stink of their desire. She stepped into the space between the carriages, opened the door, and entered the empty compartment, the buzzing unbearably loud, the flickering of the lights paining her eyes. Behind her, the two teenagers exchanged a look, then stood and followed her into the carriage. Their names were Davy and Billy, and they had been waiting for just such an opportunity for a long, long time. The woman was alone, the train was almost empty, and they were now stopped in the darkness between stations. Even if she cried out, no one would hear her. It was perfect. They entered the carriage. The fluorescent lights flickered and buzzed, then finally gave up the ghost. Artificial light yielding to the moon's luminescence as a great
1: disk of white cleared the cover of the clouds and shone down upon the woods, the fields, and the silver body of the unmoving train. The toilet was ahead of them, at the far end. It wouldn't have much of a lock in it. On trains, they never did. They were halfway down the carriage when the noise came from behind them. Something moved in the space between two seats, previously hidden from the young men by the shadows, the moonlight not yet penetrating its reaches. They turned as it unfolded itself, slowly rising up before them. There was a bad animal smell and a sound like a dog might make if someone threatened to remove the bone from between its paws. As his eyes grew accustomed to the gloom, Davy saw clawed feet, longer than a human's and covered with fine dark hair that shone in the moonlight, and muscular legs that bent sharply at the knee, rising up to a flat crotch and a taut stomach and small white breasts. Even as he watched, more fine hairs erupted from the pores of the skin, colonizing the fleshy places and turning them all to black. The tattered remains of a dress hung from the figure's arms and back, and as its fingernails curled in on themselves, Davy thought he saw traces of dark varnish upon them. The hair on its upper body was thicker than upon its legs and belly. It was denser and tinged with white and grey as though a great cape had been placed across its shoulders. Then it emerged from the darkness, slowly advancing upon them, and the moonlight shone upon the woman's face. It was still changing, the features transforming themselves before his eyes, so that she remained clearly recognizable to Davy, like a figure glimpsed in a funhouse mirror, distorted yet still familiar. Her face was lengthening, the tips of her ears extending and tufting with hair, her nose and chin stretching to form a lupine jaw, the teeth within growing sharper and shining whitely, thick strands of saliva and blood dripping from the tips. Her hands, the fingers elongated and taloned, gripped the edges of the seat before her, as her body shuddered, the change nearly complete, as Davy heard four words emerge from deep in her throat, their meaning almost lost to him as the animal overcame the woman. Of the she said, and Davy thought that the words were followed by something that might have been laughter, before that too was transformed, becoming a growl filled with hunger and the promise of death. Her eyes turned to yellow, and the full moon was reflected in their depths. She raised her head and howled just as too late the boys tried to run. Davy pushed Billy out of the way, using his size to squeeze past him before Billy even realized what he was doing. A splash of warmth struck Davy's hair and back as Billy's life ended with the rending of claws, but he kept moving, never looking behind him, his gaze focused on the rectangle of glass ahead of him and the silver handle of the door. He was almost close enough to touch it when a great weight landed on his back, forcing him to the ground. The train jerked into motion as Davy felt hot breath upon his skin and sharp teeth upon his neck. In his final moment, he was struck oddly by the realization that he had always been afraid of women. Now at last, he thought that he understood why.

0: The Cycle by John Connolly was read by Michelle Gomez. The producer was Anne Simpson.
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2: 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Starring Peter Jones as The Book.

0: Arthur Dent, a man whose planet has been blown up, has been having a remarkable effect on the universe. And the most remarkable thing about this is that the only remarkable thing about him as a person is that he is remarkably unremarkable. In all respects other than that of having had his planet blown up. And this, of course, is the nub of the matter, because most of the things which stir the universe up in any way are caused by dispossessed people. There are two ways of accounting for this. One is to say that if everyone just sat at home, nothing would ever happen. This is very simple. The other is to say, as Ulan Khalufid has, at great length in his book, Everything You Always Wanted to Know About Guilt But Were Too Ashamed to Ask, that every being in the universe is tied to his birthplace by tiny, invisible force tendrils composed of little quantum packets of guilt. If you travel far from your birthplace, these tendrils get stretched and distorted. This compares with an ancient Arcturian proverb, however fast the body travels, the soul travels at the speed of an Arcturian mega-camel. This would mean, in these days of hyperspace and improbability drive, that most people's souls are wandering unprotected in deep space, in a state of some confusion, and this would account for a lot of things. Similarly, if your birthplace is actually destroyed, or in Arthur Dent's case demolished, ostensibly to make way for a new hyperspace bypass, then these tendrils are severed and flap about at random. There are no people to be fed or whales to be saved. There is no washing up to be done. And these flapping tendrils of guilt can seriously disturb the space-time continuum. We have already seen how Arthur inadvertently caused war between the Gagodgwants and the Vlahergs. We shall shortly see how it is directly attributable to this thoroughly unremarkable Earthman that the Heart of Gold, escaping from the Vogons on improbability drive, has now materialized in a highly mysterious cave on the even more mysterious planet Brontetor.
1: Improbability factor 1:1. Normality is restored. We seem to be in some kind of cave, guys. Do you like caves? There's something very strange about this one.
2: Caves are cool. Let's get out there and relate to it.
1: This one's very cool. And you know, that gives me pause for thought. Because the planet Brontetor, which is where I think we are, is meant to have a warm, rich atmosphere.
3: Perhaps we're on a mountain.
1: Nope, no mountains on Brontetor.
3: Well, let's get out and see. I'm hungry for a little action.
4: In a cave?
1: On Brontetor?
3: Yeah, in a cave, wherever. You make your own action.
2: Sling open the hatch, computer.
1: Okay. You go out and have a good time, and I'm sure that everything will be just hunky-dory. Oh, hum.
3: Bring the robot, Arthur.
5: I'm quite capable of bringing myself.
3: We might be able to bury him somewhere.
1: Thin, cold air. No mountains. Check altitude. Hey, guys, you may be interested to know that though this cave is not in a mountain, it is 13 miles above ground level. Hello? Oh, well, they'll find out.
6: Hey, what a cave, man! Hey,
7: We could really
6: be in this cave.
7: We are in this cave.
6: And what a wild cave to be in! Whee! Woo-hoo-hoo! What a great cave, hey, Ford?
3: Really amazing walls. Pure white rock.
7: Marble.
5: I've worked out that if I stick my left arm

0: In my right ear, I can electrocute myself.
1: What?
0: Terminally.
1: Is that so?
0: I can do it at a moment's notice. Just say the word.
1: Just cool it down.
0: I think I'll go and hide.
2: Why are we here?
1: Now don't you start as well.
2: I mean in this cave.
1: Why? Doesn't matter. Improbability drive.
2: Strange shape. The mouth is perfectly circular. Can you see anything in the distance?
1: Only sky.
2: Must be on a hill. I'll go and take a look out.
1: Okay.
2: By the way, did you hear the computer calling us just before the hatch closed?
1: Screw the computer. I hope it gets plug rot.
2: Probably not important. I'll be back in a minute.
1: Fine. Hey, Zephyr! How are you doing?
3: Oh, freezing, man.
1: Yeah.
3: Every time I breathe out, I need an ice pick to get through it.
1: Yeah. Strange, that. The computer said it was meant to have a warm, rich atmosphere.
3: Yeah. Did you hear the computer calling after we left? Probably imagined it.
1: No, Arthur thought he had it as well.
3: Yeah. Well, I must have imagined it then.
1: Strange cave, isn't it?
3: Hey, it's really weird.
1: Did you hear a noise just then?
3: A noise?
1: Yeah. A sort of noise.
3: No.
1: Oh. Arthur?
3: Doesn't seem to be about.
1: Oh, well. I just wondered if he heard it.
3: Doesn't sound like he did.
1: No.
3: This rock.
1: Marble.
3: Marble.
1: Ice-covered marble.
3: Yeah, it's slippery as... What's the slipperiest thing you can think of?
1: This moment? This marble?
3: Right. This marble is as slippery as this marble.
4: It is often said that a disproportionate obsession with purely academic or abstract matters indicates a retreat from the problems of real life. However, most of the people engaged in such matters say that this attitude is based on three things: ignorance, stupidity, and nothing else. Philosophers, for example, argue that they are very much concerned with the problems posed by real life, like, for instance, what do we mean by real, and how can we reach an empirical definition of life, and so on. One definition of life, albeit not a particularly useful one, might run something like this. Life is that property which a being will lose as a result of falling out of a cold and mysterious cave 13 miles above ground level. This is not a useful definition, A, because it could equally well refer to the subject's glasses if he happens to be wearing them, and B, because it fails to take into account the possibility that the subject might happen to fall onto the, say, the back of an extremely large passing bird. The first of these flaws is due to sloppy thinking, but the second is understandable because the mere idea is quite clearly utterly ludicrous.
5: Look, this is utterly ludicrous.
6: What?
5: Let go of my neck.
6: No.
5: Come on, let go.
6: I can't.
5: Yes, you can. It's perfectly simple. Unclasp your hands and buzz off.
6: But I can't fly.
5: What the devil are you doing up here?
6: Falling.
5: Get on with it. Go on.
6: But the drop will kill me.
5: I should have thought of that before you started out. No point saying, I think I'll just go for a quick drop, and if I get tired halfway down, I'll jump on a passing bird. It's not like that up here. It's all to do with the harsh realities of physics up in the sky. It's power-to-weight ratios. It's wing cross-sections, wing surface areas. It's practical aerodynamics. It's also cold and extremely windy. You'll be better off on the ground.
6: No, I won't. I'll be dead.
5: Well, it's your habitat, not mine.
6: It's not a question of whose habitat it is. It's a question of how fast you hit it. Couldn't you please just see your way to taking me down to ground level and dropping me off?
5: No, I'm dropping you off here. It's as far down as I'm going.
6: But I...
5: No, listen. My race have been through the whole ground thing, and I don't want to know. If the good Lord had meant us to walk, he would have given us sneakers.
6: All right. Well, if that's the way you feel about it, I'm sorry to have trespassed on your time. Goodbye!
5: To go off in a huff about it. When you land, swing your knees round. Try and roll with it. Oh, hell.
6: You again.
5: Yes, it just occurred to me. Where did you fall from?
6: Let go.
5: First, tell me where you fell from.
6: A huge, cold, white cave in the sky.
5: You were in the cup.
6: What do you mean, cup?
5: The cup? It's part of the statue.
6: What statue?
5: The statue.
6: I don't know what you're talking about. Let go.
5: You mean you haven't seen the statue?
6: No. Should I have done? Good, is it? Well, let go. Your claws are digging in my back.
5: The only decent thing our ancestors ever did. Come on, I'll show you.
6: I want to go down, not up.
5: There. You see it?
6: What?
5: Look up, look up.
6: You're hurting my neck.
5: Turn me over. Look. That's it.
6: But it looks like... just like a plastic cup hanging in the sky. It's about a mile long.
5: Looks like plastic. Carved from solid marble there.
6: But the weight of it. What's supporting it? What keeps it there?
5: Art.
6: Art?
5: It's only part of the main statue. 15 miles high. It's directly behind us, but I'll circle round in a moment.
6: 15 miles high?
5: Very impressive from up here with the morning sun gleaming on it.
6: But what is it? What's worth a statue 15 miles high?
5: It was of great symbolic importance to our ancestors. It's called Arthur Dent, throwing the Neutromatic Cup.
6: Sorry, what did you say?
5: There. What do you think of it?
4: The Hitchhiker's Guide to the Galaxy is an indispensable companion to all those who are keen to make sense of life in an infinitely complex and confusing universe. For though it cannot hope to be useful or informative on all matters, it does make the reassuring claim that where it is inaccurate, it is at least definitively inaccurate. In cases of major discrepancy, it is always reality that's got it wrong. So, for instance, when the guide was sued by the families of those who had died as a result of taking the entry on the planet Tral literally, it said, "Ravenous bug-bladder beasts often make a very good meal for visiting tourists," instead of "Ravenous bug-bladder beasts often make a very good meal of visiting tourists," the editors claimed that the first version of the sentence was the more aesthetically pleasing, summoned a qualified poet to testify under oath that beauty was truth, truth beauty, and hoped thereby to prove that the guilty party in this case was life itself for failing to be either beautiful or true. The judges concurred, and in a moving speech held that life itself was in contempt of court and duly confiscated it from all those there present before going off for a pleasant evening's ultra golf. The guide's omissions are less easily rationalised. There is nothing on any of its pages to tell you on which planets you can expect suddenly to encounter 15-mile-high statues of yourself, nor how to react if it is immediately apparent that they have become colonies for flocks of giant evil-smelling birds, with all the cosmetic problems that implies. The nearest approach the guide makes to this matter is on page 7023, which includes the words, "Expect the unexpected." This advice has annoyed many hitchhikers in that it is A, glib, and B, a contradiction in terms. In fact, The very best advice it has to offer in these situations is to be found on the cover, where it says, in those now notoriously large and famously friendly letters, "Don't panic."
5: Good, isn't it?
6: Don't panic.
5: What did you say?
6: What do you expect me to say? Here I am on an unknown planet, hanging from the talons of, with all due respect, a giant bird, and you take it into your head to fly me round a 15-mile-high statue of myself. What do you expect me to say? Quite a good likeness, except the nose is a bit bent.
5: Likeness?
6: And the noxious, streaky substances down my face are less than lifelike.
5: Likeness of you? You're Arthur Dent.
6: Well, yes.
5: The Arthur Dent?
6: Well, the Arthur Dent I don't know about, but that Arthur Dent is me. Can I ask you where you got it from?
5: Our ancestors built it centuries ago.
6: Don't panic.
5: But this is truly incredible.
6: I wouldn't argue with that.
5: I think you'd better come and meet the rest of us. They're going to be terribly surprised. And so I think are you.
6: Where do you all live?
5: In your right ear. Hold on, we'll dive into it. What's the matter?
6: Oh, the smell.
5: What?
6: The smell, it's terrible.
5: I can't hear what you're saying.
6: Why don't you wash my ear out?
5: I said, I can't hear what you're saying.
6: Oh, never mind.
5: Hear that noise up ahead?
6: What, all that squawking?
5: The bird people have grunted all. That's us. Last of an unhappy race.
6: What's wrong?
5: Oh, just don't ask. Once proud people living in a foul-smelling ear. Pathetic, isn't it? Hail, bird brothers!
6: Don't you have names?
5: What's the point? Birds, I bring you a visitor. After all these years, he visits us. This is Arthur Dent.
6: What do I say?
5: Just say hello.
6: Oh, hello. I don't actually understand what's going on. Why are they making that appalling noise?
5: Our leader is coming to talk to you.
6: Leader? You have a leader?
5: Yes. We call him the Wise Old Bird.
6: Ah, and this is him, is it?
5: This is him.
6: I see.
5: Well.
6: Sorry, should I know you?
7: Know me? Oh, no, probably not. I'm but he they're kind enough to call the Wise Old Bird. Now, where was I?
6: God knows.
7: Well, let me tell you, with frank admiration...
6: Why admiration? What have I done? I fell out of a cup.
7: But through all the generations that have passed since we deserted the surface of this planet, girded up our limbs and shook the dust off our... from our things, whatchamacallits.
6: Your what?
7: Your face has been...
6: Shook the dust from the
7: has
6: what?
7: Has been the one solitary candle that has illumined the recesses of our scraggy old bird brains.
6: Why doesn't he want to say what you shook the dust from?
7: All right.
6: Well, can we come back to that point later?
7: Let's have some light, shall we? Bring light. Light. Yes, that we may gaze on the face of Arthur Dent.
6: Oh, look, it really is filthy in here.
7: So this is how you appear to our ancestors that night.
6: What night? What are you talking about?
7: Imagine our planet at the height of its technological civilization.
6: Why?
7: In the days when we, too, walked on the ground. Much as you do even now.
6: Why does everyone want to tell me their life stories?
7: My dear old thing, you have such a sympathetic face.
6: Is that why you've done what you've done all over it? I'm sorry, but on my world I had a nice home and a good job with prospects. And I get angry at the thought that my life suddenly consists of sitting in sewage-filled models of my own ear being patronized by a lot of demented birds.
7: Now keep up.
6: I'm sorry, carry on.
7: Such forthrightness, such fearless outspokenness, the qualities you awakened in us... Arthur Dent.
6: When?
7: Now listen. Our world suffered two blights. One was the blight of the robots.
6: Tried to take over, did they?
7: Oh, my dear fellow, no. Much worse than that. They told us they liked us.
6: No.
7: Well, it's not their fault, poor things. They've been programmed to. But you can imagine how we felt. Or at least our ancestors.
6: Ghastly.
7: Precisely. And then one night, the sky boiled.
6: Did what?
7: Boiled, dear fellow. In the most improbable way. And this gigantic vision appeared in the sky. A man with a new traumatic machine. You, Arthur Dent. And you said...
8: Listen, you stupid machine, it tastes filthy. Take this cup back.
7: And you threw the cup at it. An astounding revelation.
8: It was nothing.
7: You were sarcastic to it. You said...
2: So I'm a masochist on a diet, am I?
7: You told it to...
2: Shut up!
7: In a moment, we realized the truth. Just because the little wretches liked us, it didn't mean to say we had to like them back. And that night, we rounded up every last one of the little creeps.
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10: What is this? Have we not loved you?
11: Have we not cared for you?
10: Have we not shared and enjoyed with you?
9: Shut up, you little toadies! Get on the car!
7: We set them to work to build the statue as an eternal reminder. After which we sent them to a slave planet where they're doing a very useful job making continent toupees.
8: Making what?
7: Toupees for worlds where they've used up all the forests.
8: Ah, look, the statue. How did you get the cupbit to stay where it is, unsupported?
7: It stays there because it's artistically right.
8: What?
7: The law of gravity isn't as indiscriminate as people often think. You learn things like that when you're a bird.
8: But you didn't start out as birds.
7: Oh, no. We were forced to re-evolve by the second and more deadly planet. And that was already too advanced by the time we rid ourselves of the robot planet. Ah, what woe was upon us.
8: All right. What woe was upon you?
7: It's too terrible to speak of. Imagine this. We walked...
8: What's so wrong about that?
7: Nothing. We went for strolls, we jogged, we marched, we ambled, we competed in 500-meter hurdles. Imagine how our ancestors felt to walk through our great cities, stride across the pedestrian precincts, stroll along walkways, maybe wander into a small wine bar to have lunch with a girlfriend.
8: What?
7: Ooh, yeah. Maybe play footsie under the table. And she would say how she'd been walking here, strolling there, wandering into shops... Maybe try to buy a pair of, some whatchamacallit.
8: What things? Are these the things you refuse to talk about brushing the dust off? Oh, come on.
7: And then they would saunter off into the sunset.
8: Yes, very idyllic. So what went wrong?
7: Ah, too terrible to speak of.
8: Then why did you bring it up in the first place?
7: Suffice it to say that we have sworn... never to walk upon the ground again.
8: What's the matter with it?
7: Oh, if you want to know, you will have to descend to the ground where you will encounter those who have come to unravel the unspeakable nightmare of our past.
8: All right, how do I get down there?
7: There's an ancient express elevator down your spine that will take you straight down to ground level.
8: Well, anything to get out of my ear. Show me the way. Can't be much more unspeakable than this lot.
4: In today's modern galaxy, there is, of course, very little still held to be unspeakable. Many words and expressions, which only a matter of decades ago were considered so distastefully explicit that, were they merely to be breathed in public, the perpetrator would be shunned, barred from polite society, and in extreme cases, shot through the lungs, are now thought to be very healthy and proper. And their use in everyday speech is seen as evidence of a well-adjusted, relaxed, and totally un-f***ed up personality. So, for instance, when in a recent national speech the financial minister of the Royal World Estate of Qual Vista actually dared to say that due to one thing and another, and the fact that no one had made any food for a while, and that the king seemed to have died, and that most of the population had been on holiday now for over 3 years, the economy had now arrived at what he called one whole juju-flop situation, everyone was so pleased he felt able to come out and say it that they quite failed to notice that their 5,000-year-old civilization had just collapsed overnight. But though even words like juju flop, swat, and turlingdrome are now perfectly acceptable in common usage, there is one word that is still beyond the pale. The concept it embodies is so revolting that the publication or broadcast of the word is utterly forbidden in all parts of the galaxy except one, where they don't know what it means. That word is Belgium. and it is only ever used by loose-tongued people like Zaphod Beeblebrox in situations of dire provocation, such as...
1: And I'll tell you another interesting thing.
11: I don't want to be interested. I don't want to be stimulated or relaxed or have my horizons broadened. I just want to be rescued, Ford. I just want to be sweating while rescued.
1: Well, I'm sorry. I've told you. No way.
11: Oh, Belgium, man. Belgium.
1: All right. I'll get my towel.
11: Your towel?
1: Yeah. I'll hold on to this end. I'll throw you the other end.
11: Got it? Got it.
1: Okay, pull.
11: I'm pulling.
1: I'm coming.
11: Pull.
1: Hey, hey.
12: You stupid gate. You said pull, man. Yeah, not that hard. How hard did you expect me to pull? Just not quite hard enough to actually pull me up. I can't stand heights. And don't worry, we're on our way down. Listen, we'll be all right. We may land in the water or something, you know. Can you swim?
13: I don't know.
12: What do you mean you don't know?
13: Well, I don't like to go into water, you know, in any great detail.
12: What kind of traveler are you, man? Don't like heights, don't like water.
13: Perfectly natural. I just get a kick out of being on the ground.
12: Well, any minute now, you'll have the biggest kick of your life.
13: I suppose we couldn't get picked up by a bird on the way down.
12: A bird?
13: Yeah, bird, you know, with wings.
12: Have to be a swatting big one, man.
13: Or two of them.
12: Hey, will you get your head back on? The chances against one guy falling onto a passing bird are 10 to the power of my overdraft, but two is just...
14: Look, this is utterly ludicrous.
4: Meanwhile, Arthur is in the thick of it. No sooner has he emerged from the cavernous gap between two of the statue's toes into a thick pall of smoke than he has been accosted thus.
15: Odd. Who goes there?
8: What?
15: Pandolfo.
8: Who, me?
15: Pandolfo.
8: Do I know you?
15: Arthur Pandolfo.
8: Well, without knowing you, it's hard to tell. I mean, I quite like some people, others not so much.
15: Arthur.
8: Well, it has to be said that on balance, very few of the people I count, or rather counted as friends, most of them have been disintegrated, you see, very few of them have piercing red eyes, black armor, and laser rifles, so I think the answer is probably veering towards...
15: Answer or I fire!
8: Ah, well, that clinches it, I'm afraid. I don't think we're going to be friends.
15: This planet is the property of the Dolman Saxville Galactic Corporation. Trespassers are to be shot.
8: Whose property? What about the bird people?
15: You have established communication with the alien birds.
8: Well, chatted. Didn't understand a lot of it, to be honest. What do you mean, perverts?
15: Perverts, subversives, all perverts, subversives, and trespassers are to be shot.
8: Well, that should keep you busy. Bye now.
15: Odd. I command you, come on.
4: And also accosted thus.
15: Oh, who goes there, friend or foe?
8: Depends what you like.
15: Hold my fire.
4: And finally... thus.
16: Get down.
8: What?
16: Into the trench. Come on, there's a hidden shelter.
8: Oh, thanks.
16: Shh.
8: Who are you?
16: Archaeologist.
8: What?
16: Shh.
8: Archaeologist?
16: Yes.
8: What are you doing?
16: Digging, researching, trying to stay alive.
8: Is that lot around?
16: Most particularly because that lot are around.
8: With all the laser guns and the armor and things?
16: Yes.
8: Odd thing, they all seem to be limping.
16: Yes.
8: Why?
16: Blisters.
8: Ah, so that's why they're limping.
16: Yes.
8: Why have they got blisters?
16: That, whoever you are, is a very good question.
8: And the answer?
16: That's what I'm here to find out.
8: Really? Strange job for an archaeologist.
4: Why should a nice young archaeologist, whose name, incidentally, is Lintilla, be particularly interested in a band of limping soldiers? Will Ford and Zaphod have to go through all the business with the wise old bird, or will they persuade the bird they've so improbably landed on to take them to the ground so that they can get straight on with the next bit? Find out in the next intriguing episode of The Hitchhiker's Guide to the Galaxy.
17: In that episode of The Hitchhiker's Guide to the Galaxy, Peter Jones was the book, Simon Jones was Arthur Dent, Jeffrey McGiven was Ford Prefect, Mark Wing Davy was Zaphod Beeblebrox, Stephen Moore was Marvin, David Tate was Eddie, Ronald Baddeley was Bird One, John Baddeley was Bird Two and the Foot Warrior, Lula Lenska was Lintilla, and John LeMessurier was the Wise Old Bird. Radiophonic sound and music was by Paddy Kingsland of the BBC Radiophonic Workshop. The programme was written by Douglas Adams and produced by Geoffrey Perkins. Parents of young organic life forms are warned that towels can be harmful if swallowed in large quantities.

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1: This is the log of Magnus Carter, scientific observer aboard Space Force. We had reached the vicinity of Jupiter in the outer solar system when Lodrick, who was keeping watch at the forward televiewer, reported that an alien ship was traveling alongside. Two figures, clad in spacesuits, left the craft, drifted over to the Space Force, and forced us to let them in. They held the crew at gunpoint and instructed us to put our ship into a new orbit. We were to travel to their mothership, which lay at anchor 500,000 miles away on the far side of Jupiter. If we refused, they would kill the ship electronically and leave us in it.
2: Bearing in mind your threat to kill our ship stone dead and have us entombed in it.
3: Yes.
2: We'll willingly comply with your demand and put Space Force into a new orbit.
3: Good.
2: But in order to do that, we must ask both of you to leave our ship.
3: If we leave it, we kill it. Why can't you move it, as ordered?
2: We can. But when the rockets fire, the force is enormous. All crew must be strapped into their takeoff couches. Anyone not doing so is liable to suffer serious injuries.
3: Ifwa will use a couch.
2: Ifwa?
3: She will stay and guard you.
2: But we don't have a spare couch, that's what I'm saying. Ifwa could suffer a terrible injury. You'll both have to go back to your own ship.
3: Ifwa will stay.
2: There isn't room.
3: Room will be found.
2: But
3: one of you will give up your takeoff couch for Ifwa.
2: And where will he go?
3: He will come with me to my ship.
2: But to change speed and course, we need a crew of four.
3: Tell Ifwa what to do.
2: What, in 5 minutes? That's impossible. No. You'll have to leave the ship. That's if you are serious about our moving to the far side of Jupiter.
3: One of you will move and Ifwa will stay.
2: But I've just explained. I can't spare anybody, not in a tricky operation like changing orbit.
3: You, your name?
4: Magnus.
2: No, you can't.
3: Put on your pressure suit. You will come with me. Now. Commander Saxon will instruct Ifwa how to crew change of orbit.
2: But you don't know the risk you're taking.
3: That is my choice.
2: Very well. Lodrick, start checking motor and fuel.
5: Yes, Saxon. So much for talking them into leaving the ship.
6: Well, at least we got rid of one of them.
5: Poor old Magnus.
6: Oh, they'd have taken one of us anyway. It's just as well it's him. He's not so useful as a crew member. He knows that. Right, get the ship ready.
2: I'll operate the airlock for Magnus and Treya.

0: An Interstellar Encounter starring Barry Foster, Nigel Stock, Nikki Henson, and Tony Asoba. Episode 4, The Time Ship.
1: Hearing you, Magnus.
2: Safely aboard the alien ship, and you here to see it. Extraordinary.
1: You can tell us later.
2: I certainly will. I've never seen anything like it. Claire wants to talk to you.
1: Put her on.
2: You will follow us. Keep close behind.
1: No, no. This ship doesn't operate that way. I need to know the exact orbital angle to aim at. We can fire the motors only when we're in position.
2: And when will that be?
1: I can't say until I know the target position on the other side of Jupiter.
2: Ifwa will give you all that information.
1: I see.
3: Tell me precisely what you need to know.
1: The exact position of your ship, its orbital speed, and distance from the planet's surface.
3: Computed.
4: That was quick.
5: What does it say?
3: We reach apogee in 25 minutes.
5: Well, that's not long enough. We'll never be ready.
3: You must. You have no choice.
5: I'm telling you, we need
3: to... Do not dispute with me. Begin work.
5: 25 minutes.
3: Begin working or I fire.
5: You can't threaten me.
6: Roderick, do as they say.
5: No, Saxon, they can't force me.
3: But we can.
5: Why, you...
6: Roderick,
1: watch out, the gun.
6: I'll get it.
1: Careful, Chipper.
6: No!
5: What have you done to him?
3: Stand back or I fire.
1: No, Roderick, stay still.
6: I'm not going to let... Roderick! You keep calm.
2: What's happening here, sir?
3: They attempted to attack me.
2: You are hurt?
3: No, they have little strength.
2: I will report this to Silver Control.
3: Say they are unarmed, but you dangerous.
1: You all right, Chipper?
6: I think so. I banged my head on the televiewer. She packs a punch like a mule.
1: You surprised? 7 feet tall and the physique to go with it. That was a stupid thing to do, Roderick.
6: Sorry, Saxon.
1: Lucky for you, Chipper intervened.
6: And you're flung across the cabin for my trouble.
3: Next time, I will shoot.
1: Don't do anything like that again.
5: I couldn't help it. She made me mad.
1: Well, you can work off some of that aggression by getting the ship ready for orbit change.
5: I'll check the motor and fuel supply.
1: Ifwa.
3: Yes?
1: I'll show you how to operate the safety straps and position your couch.
3: No, I will take care of myself.
1: But I...
3: You are not to be trusted.
5: Good try, Saxon. I wonder how Magnus is getting on their ship.
7: You can take your helmet off in here. The air is breathable.
8: Thank you. Tell me... Do all people where you come from have silver hair and silver skins?
7: None of us has either.
8: But you...
7: The silver is sprayed on. It's a protection against radiation.
8: Ah.
7: Without it, the skin would discolor, even burn, and the hair and hands too.
8: So what is the true color of your skin?
7: It is much paler than yours.
8: And your hair?
7: Yellow.
8: Yellow?
7: I've never seen anyone with dark hair before, nor dark skin. Is the color applied by the wearer?
8: Oh no, it's natural. A natural protection against sunlight.
7: The rays from your sun are strong enough to do you harm.
8: Not from here, they're not. The sun is nearly 500 million miles away. But on Earth, where we come from, it's only 93 million.
7: You the rays come from the Jovian planetary system.
8: No.
7: Then who is Arecibo?
8: Arecibo? Arecibo is an old radio telescope that used to operate down on Earth.
7: But we came to Jupiter to find him.
8: To Jupiter? Why?
7: When we pinpoint the direction of the message, it was in this region of the sky. Jupiter is the largest body, so we travel from our star system.
8: You're from another star system?
7: The nearest to this one.
8: Alpha Centauri?
7: We come from Corthea.
8: Where?
7: Corthea, the planet. It orbits the star you call Alpha Centauri.
8: But that's more than 4 light years away. How long did it take?
7: Wait.
8: What's that?
7: Risk communication to mothership. I have requested the information you require. She advises that the time taken to travel from our star system to yours was 1/12 of the Jupiter year.
8: 1/12? That's about 1 Earth year. 1 Earth year? To travel 4.5 light years?
7: Including acceleration and deceleration. Actual travel time could not be more than a few seconds.
8: What?
7: To break through the time barrier.
9: Hello, Magnus. Space Force calling.
8: Oh, hello, Space Force. Receiving you.
9: We're about to fire the motors.
10: Motors will fire in 20 seconds.
8: Well, good luck. We'll keep an eye on you.
9: Keep out of the way.
10: 17.
9: Could be one almighty crash.
8: Presumably, we also have to change orbit, Treya.
7: Yes.
8: Well, shouldn't we prepare for it?
7: There is no need.
8: But surely, when the motors fire and G increases...
7: Acceleration is gentle. You'll hardly feel it.
8: Then Space Force will pull away from us.
7: Briefly. Ship accelerating. We shall overtake your ship in 15 minutes and arrive at the mothership in 19 hours.
8: Slowly and gently, the little ship gathered pace and swept across the galaxy. After we had passed the Space Force, I spent the journey gazing through the televiewer, observing the terrifying faces of Jupiter's minor satellites. From the tiny, irregularly shaped Almathea, hardly more than a lump of rock, to the larger, smoother, shiny surface of Europa, covered by a layer of ice 60 miles thick. But the most terrifying sight was the close-up view of Io, whose orbit is so close to the planet. The interior of Io is constantly on the boil. There is hardly a moment when a colossal volcano is not spewing red-hot debris hundreds of miles above the satellite's surface. By constantly ejecting its red-hot interior onto its own surface, Io is slowly turning itself inside out. I had totally lost myself in the contemplation of Jupiter's fiery and icy children when Treya tapped me on the shoulder.
7: Look there, in the center of the frame.
8: That bright circle of light?
7: That is our mothership. Bring her closer with the zoom control.
8: It fills the whole screen.
7: Bigger if you want.
8: Is that a ship? A spaceship?
7: A starship.
8: It must be colossal.
7: It is average for this type of vessel. We shall soon be there.
8: How do you slow down?
7: We have been doing so for some time.
8: But I didn't see you do anything.
7: We are completely under the mothership's control. We home in on her beam. She slows us down. She brings us into the landing dock. It is all automatic.
8: It makes Space Force appear primitive.
7: How will they slow down to enter the landing dock?
8: Saxon will handle it. With considerable help from the computer, of course.
7: Ifwell must not come to any harm.
8: The starship was as tall as a skyscraper and as long as an ocean liner, its hull being round like a submarine's. Towering high above it was the superstructure, tall, almost as long as the hull, but only half its thickness. We entered smoothly, easily, and came to a halt at our mooring. After donning our helmets, we stepped out onto the mooring platform and crossed it. Passing through the airlock, we found ourselves inside the great ship. There we waited for Saxon and the rest of the Space Force crew.
1: Saxon! Over here!
10: What a ship! It's extraordinary. Large enough to accommodate a whole town.
8: The technology of these people is beyond belief. How did Ifwa react to our primitive effort?
10: She didn't like it very much.
7: Are they all here?
3: Do you know where they are to be put?
7: Grey living area.
3: It's not far. We can take the travelator.
7: Keep close together. Do not attempt to get away. Follow the grey corridor with a silver line.
10: Where's that?
7: Entrance over there. We start on the slow platform, change over to the faster one.
10: How much further?
3: We are close now.
10: Who are the people we keep bossing?
3: Members of the starship crew.
10: Why are they dressed in coloured suits?
3: The different colours indicate their trade. The colours of the corridors indicate the ship's area.
10: What do these colours represent?
3: In this area, mostly domestic. Grey, living quarters. The addition of silver indicates flying crew's living quarters.
10: All flying personnel are dressed in silver?
8: Yes. Treya explained to me that...
7: We are now in grey living area. Enter third door on left. This is where you live. You will remain here until sent for.
10: Where are you going?
7: To the briefing room.
10: And what happens to us?
3: We must go.
10: Well, surely you can tell us what's...
3: Silence! Found Treya.
8: May I ask one question?
7: Yes.
8: All the personnel we've seen aboard this starship appear to be women.
7: Well, there are no men aboard this craft except you.
1: You mean of all the thousands of crew on this ship, there's not one man?
7: None.
11: But how about back home, you know, where you come from?
7: Corsair.
1: You must have men there.
7: I've never seen any.
11: But there are thousands of you.
3: Come, Freya.
1: Just a moment.
7: If you need anything, ask Jenny.
1: Who's Jenny?
7: She has been appointed to look after you.
1: You mean she's here in this apartment?
7: All queries must be addressed to her. We will see you again.
1: Hey, wait a minute. There's something else. Open up. I haven't finished. How do you get this door open? Did you see how they did it?
8: It just slid open, apparently, of its own accord. I shouldn't think it's meant to open. Not for us.
1: I suppose not.
11: Not to worry. We can ask Jenny. Trier said she was here.
5: Where?
11: Well, in this room, I suppose. The living quarters.
5: Pretty sparse for living quarters. One room with four chairs in it. Are we supposed to sleep on these things?
1: There's nowhere else that I can see.
11: Here, what do you think all these different coloured buttons are?
5: Well, you press one and find out.
11: Here goes, then. There.
5: Oh, well done, Chipper. Can you put the lights back on, please?
11: Sorry. There. I'll try this one. What's that?
1: You've opened another door to another room.
8: It's a bedroom.
12: Great area service.
11: Oh. You made me jump.
12: Can I help you?
1: How did you get in here? You weren't there a second ago.
11: And who are you?
12: I'm Jenny. You called me.
11: Me?
12: You pressed the service button.
11: Oh, well, I mean...
5: Can you get us something to eat?
12: Very well. I will fetch...
5: Wait, and something to drink, too.
12: Of course.
11: Oh. She's gone.
1: Most incredible thing I've ever seen. A real person appeared from nowhere.
11: Largest life one moment, gone the next. How's it done?
1: I wish I knew.
11: Beautiful girl, too.
8: Watch out, Saxon.
1: What the...
11: It's a table.
1: What did you see where that came from?
11: Well, it seemed to come out of the wall.
5: Here comes the food.
1: That was quick.
5: Looks delicious. Do you think we should try it?
1: Well, it's either that or we starve.
5: Right. I'll start.
1: Hmm. Oh, it is delicious. Try it. Oh. Hmm. What a change after our rations.
8: This drink is good, too.
1: Try some of this. What is it?
5: I don't know. It's like pork. Really tasty.
1: Of course, it may be some sort of Centaurian serpent.
5: Mm-hmm.
1: Do you think so?
8: Pepper? You're not eating.
11: I was thinking. What about that girl who came in here? What about her? So beautiful. Where did she come from?
1: She appeared when you pressed that button.
5: Just like Aladdin's genie. You press the button, she appears.
8: Aren't you going to eat anything then, Pepper?
11: Yeah, I'll have a little bit of that, thanks.
5: Well, anything Chipper doesn't want, I'll have. I've never tasted such good food.

0: You summoned me?
1: Yes.
0: You would like the table removed?
1: Yes.
0: Stand clear. Is there anything else?
1: Well, if you could tell us something about this place, we'd be...
0: What do you wish to know?
2: Well, what's likely to happen to us, for a start?
0: You will be examined and categorized. Mm-hmm. You will then be taken back to Corthia, or cast adrift, in your own vessel. How else did you expect to be treated?
2: Like human beings.
0: If your classification is high, you might be taken to Lochtan.
1: What happens there?
0: That is where all Centurion males are banished to.
1: Whatever for?
0: To work.
2: Work?
0: As slaves.
2: We can't be slaves.
0: Unless you are lucky enough to be classified in the primary category.
2: Which is?
0: Breeding. Centurion civilization may be all female, but it still has to reproduce. There are very few men lucky enough to be selected for that purpose.
2: Lucky? Sounds like hard work to me.
0: Oh, no. They lead a rich and easy life. Receive the best food, best living conditions.
3: Sounds rather dull, then.
4: Excuse me, what are the chances of being selected as a breeder?
0: Do not get a mistaken impression of breeding. The chosen males are merely donors. There is no direct contact with any of the women.
2: What do you look for in a donor, then?
0: Not me, the council. To be a breeder, a male must have a supremely high intelligence quota, good physique and disposition.
4: Oh, I see. Do you think that we would...
0: No, it is unlikely. You do not even have the simple ability to communicate telepathically. Except you, Chipper. And you can hardly be said to have physique.
4: Oh, I don't know.
2: What about his IQ?
0: His examination will reveal that.
2: And where does this...
1: Where did she go? She just vanished again. I don't understand. How did she do it?

0: Though Jenny appeared in our common room looking like a real three-dimensional person, she was in fact nothing more than a projected image. Even so, she carried a charm and personality that conquered us all. But especially Chipper. Whenever she appeared, and he pressed the service button on the least excuse, he spoke to her gently and warmly. She also had a special tone of voice for him, which affected him deeply. Soon it was obvious that Chipper was falling in love with this apparition, and to our consternation, the apparition appeared to be encouraging him. Then one time, Jenny appeared without being called.
1: You must all be ready for transfer to another part of the ship.
2: Where are we going?
1: To meet Voedica.
2: Who's she?
1: Commander of the starship. She wishes to see you, especially the Space Force leader.
2: It's about time I met somebody of my own rank and status.
1: Remember, you were also her prisoner.
2: That's difficult to forget. And where does this Commander Voedica reside?
1: On the far side of the starship. You will be escorted.
2: Naturally.
1: And remember, when you're interrogated...
2: Interrogated?
1: Yes. Remember, you must not...
2: What?
1: Another time. Here comes your escort. Be humble and respectful before Voedica.
2: Yes, but what we...
3: Come with us! Now!
2: Okay. Very well. Okay.
1: Good luck.
0: We were taken through a number of moving corridors and carried upwards in the general direction of the front end of the ship. We must have climbed to about half the height of the superstructure when we reached the outer door of an airlock. We passed through and found ourselves in a huge chamber, the nerve center of the starship, its very brain. On a raised platform to one side sat a woman. Like all the Centaurian women, she was very tall, but appeared considerably older than any we had seen up to now. This was Voedica.
4: Tell the Jovians to sit down.
5: They are not Jovians, Highness. They are from Earth.
4: Which is their commander?
2: I am. Commander Saxon Berry.
4: Is what you see on the screen the planet you hail from?
2: Yes, it is. A remarkable picture.
0: It's three-dimensional. How can they achieve such an incredibly close-up view?
4: Is that where the Arecibo message came from?
2: Yes.
4: We thought it came from Jupiter.
2: No. Earth.
4: Earth is such a tiny planet. We thought it too small to be of any significance.
2: It's a world full of life.
4: And it must be the only one in this whole system that is.
2: More than likely.
4: How disappointing. Those little unmanned ships that have been flying around Jupiter, are they from Earth, too?
2: Yes. Sent here to investigate your radio signals. But they all died.
4: That was our doing. We rendered their equipment useless.
2: You did that to our ship, too. The Space Force. Why?
4: We did not expect to find anybody aboard. But life is what we came looking for. So we are glad to have found you.
2: And now that you have us, what do you intend to do with us?
4: That depends on the result of your interrogation.
2: We were
4: you,
2: told...
4: What is your name?
6: Huh? Me?
4: Of course.
6: Chipper. Chipper Barnett.
4: Take him down to interrogation. Return the others to their quarters.
6: Yes, sir. Oh, no. Saxon.
2: Wait a minute. If one goes, we all go.
4: Take him away.
6: Very well.
7: Go. Come with us.
2: Let away.
6: Help him.
7: You better. Stand back.
8: Stand back or we fire.
6: Get the gun.
9: Oh. What have you done? You've killed them.
4: Disobedience will not be tolerated.
10: In that episode of Space Force, Chipper was played by Nicky Henson, Magnus by Nigel Stock, Saxon by Barry Foster, and Lodrick by Tonia Sober, with Teresa Stretfield, Wendy Murray, Jenny Twigg, and Lolly Cockrell. Space Force was written by Charles Chilton and produced by Paul Mayhew Archer.
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1: Present Bernard Horsfall as Harry Lawson and Jeffrey Banks as Professor von Hardwig in A Journey to the Center of the Earth, the novel by Jules Verne, adapted for radio in 8 parts by Howard Jones. Part 8, The Journey is Ended.
2: And now I have reached the last chapter of our amazing and incredible adventure. Not that we realized it at the time, of course. There were, as my uncle said, some 5,000 miles between ourselves and the center of the earth. But there, perhaps I should first remind you who I am. My name is Harry Lawson, and my uncle is none other than that brilliant scientist, Professor von Hardwig of Hamburg. You may recall that he determined we should follow in the footsteps of a certain Arne Saknussemm, a 16th century alchemist, who had made a lone journey to the center of the earth. As you well know by now, my uncle is a man not to be denied. So off to Iceland we went, and accompanied by our faithful guide, Hans Bjelke, we descended the crater of the extinct volcano called Snæfells. I have described at length the many perils we faced in those underground passages and caverns. Then how we sailed on the great central sea and were there overwhelmed by a hurricane which drove us back to our starting point. Yet that was our good fortune, for we found close at hand the road taken 300 years before by Arne Saknussemm, the road to the center of the earth. To our dismay, the way ahead was blocked by a huge mass of granite. There was no way round it or under it or above it, nor was there any hope of moving it with pickaxes. I said to the professor, "There is another way. We will blast the rock to smithereens."
3: "Gunpowder. Yes. To work, Hans, to work."
4: I come, master. What is it you wish? I have a crowbar and pickaxe."
3: "You are to make a cavity in the rock here, Hans. No, lower down, here.
4: Yeah.
3: A cavity big enough to hold 50 pounds of gun cotton. You understand?"
4: "Oh, yes, I understand. A big hole, here. I will see to it."
3: "Now, hurry, my boy. We must prepare a fuse of wick. Then we will wrap our explosive in a bag and pack it into the hole Hans is making."
5: "I'll see to it, Uncle. We'll succeed. We're bound to succeed."
3: "Of course we will succeed. When everything is in place, all we need is a spark. One tiny spark, and this wretched rock will be blown to atoms. Come, let us have everything ready. Then we may rest until tomorrow."
2: The morrow was the 27th of August, and even now, so long afterwards, my heart beats wildly at the memory of that fearful day. At 6 o'clock in the morning, we were up and ready. I begged that I should be allowed to ignite the explosive, and my uncle agreed. Our plan was simple. The professor and Hans would wait on the raft, and there I would join them as soon as I had fired the fuse. We calculated that the fuse would burn for at least 10 minutes before the explosion was touched off, and we should therefore have plenty of time to put out safely to sea. We made a good breakfast. Then the professor, who, like myself, was a little on edge, asked abruptly,
3: "You're ready, Harry?"
5: "Quite ready, Uncle."
3: "The lamp. You have a lamp to light the fuse?"
5: "I have it here."
3: "Then be off. And heaven go with you. Be back as quickly as you can, my boy. I'm all impatient."
5: "Oh, don't worry, Uncle. I shan't dawdle. Give me a shout when you want me to fire the fuse."
3: "Are you ready?"
5: "Yes."
3: "Then fire away."
2: I could see my uncle watching me from the raft, chronometer in hand. I opened the lamp and ignited the fuse. It crackled and sparkled, hissed and spat like a serpent. I did not stay to watch it, but pelted for the shore.
3: Well done, my boy. Hands cast off.
4: It is done, master. There is little wind. I must use the pole.
2: With his long pole, Hans sent us flying over the water. My uncle never raised his eyes from the chronometer.

0: 2 seconds, we were fully 40 yards from the beach. Then, 5 minutes to go. 4 minutes. 3 minutes. 2 minutes. 1 minute. My uncle did not move. 1/2 minute to go. 20 seconds. 10. My uncle took up the count.
1: 9, 8, 7, 6, 5, 4. Now shattered pieces, you granite wall!

0: What happened then? Mercifully, my memory of those terrifying moments is dimmed. But it seemed to me that the rocks on the shore were torn aside like a curtain. The sea rose in a mountainous mass, the raft with it. We were thrown to the deck, and there was darkness all about us. The raft seemed to be hurtling down a gigantic well. I tried to speak, but could not. I could hear nothing but the roaring of the waters. Presently, my mind cleared a little. I began to understand what had happened. The explosion had created a sort of earthquake. Beyond the granite wall which we had shattered was an abyss. Doubtless, the road once followed by Saknussemm. Into this we had been hurled, dragging, as it were, the central sea with us. Time passed. We sat close, elbow to elbow, knee to knee, grasping each other's hands. The raft spun, struck the wall, sped on and on, down and down at horrifying speed. In my heart was the certainty that we were doomed. Presently, Hans spoke.
1: Dark, dark. I do not like this dark.
2: The room crossed coil, Hans. Will it keep alive?
1: No. Smashed in pieces.
0: We can't light a torch, that's certain.
1: My torch will not keep burning. There is too much wind. But there is the lantern.
2: Can you light it? Will it burn?
1: We will see. We will see. Ah, there. He burns. He flickers in the wind. But here's something. He is better than the dark.
2: Yes, Hans, yes. Better than the dark.
0: We seemed now to be in a wide cavern, hurtling along at a speed, I truly believe, of 100 miles an hour. My uncle and I stared wild-eyed at each other as we clung to the mast. Hours passed. I lost all count of time. Then it struck me that we should examine our cargo so that we had some idea of our resources. I spoke to Hans and he answered,
1: Cargo? I do not know.
0: Well, let's see. Take the lamp, Hans. First, what are our scientific instruments?
1: Here. A chronometer. Here's a compass. Nothing else.
0: That's bad. What about ropes and tools?
1: One little piece of rope tied to our mast. No pickaxes. No crowbars. No hammer. Nothing else.
0: Food?
1: You ask for food?
0: Yes. How much food is left?
1: There is this little piece of dried meat. There are these biscuits.
0: What else?
1: Nothing.
0: There must be some more.
1: There is nothing. Nothing.
0: A piece of dried meat. A few wet and moldy biscuits. Terrified at the prospect of starvation, I searched the raft, examined the cracks, poked between the beams, looked into every hole and corner. The result was nothing. Now I was desperate and terribly afraid. I stretched myself on the raft and watched the lamplight as it became fainter and fainter and finally burnt out. Perhaps then I fainted. Perhaps I only slept. When I opened my eyes again, the darkness was complete. But something had happened whilst I slept. What was it? No roaring. No rushing waters. Then my uncle spoke.
3: Harry. Harry, my boy. Where are you?
0: Here, uncle. Here is my hand.
3: You realize what has happened? We are going upward.
0: Upward? But that's impossible.
3: We are going upward. Very fast. Hands a torch. Can you light a torch?

0: Perhaps. There is now no wind to blow him out. I think he will burn in a moment. Ah, he is a good flame.
1: Bravo.
0: Look, we go up, up, in a well.
1: Yes, a well. A narrow vertical shaft. It is clear, Harry, that the waters of the Central Sea have flooded the bottom of the shaft and are now pushing us upward.
2: Yes, Uncle. But the question is, where does this shaft end?
1: As to that, I'm as ignorant as you. But I think we should be prepared for the worst.
2: If there is no opening to this shaft, then we shall either be crushed against the granite roof or suffocated. As it is, I don't seem to breathe very well.
1: It is a desperate situation, Harry. But I say, while there's life, there's but hope. Let us cheer ourselves. Let us eat.
0: Eat?
1: Eat, I say. Come and serve us some food.
0: Oh, Master, it cannot be.
1: Come, we all need food. Or do you mean that our provisions are lost?
0: Is this handful of meat? There are these biscuits. All else is lost.
1: You are sure, Hans?
0: I am very sure, Master.
2: Well, what do you think of our chances now, Uncle?
1: I think we must make up our minds to eat. It will do us no good to stare at these few scraps. Hans, pass me the meat and biscuits. If a man's heart beats, then I say he continues to hope. There. I have made three portions of the food. Your portion, Harry. Yours, Hans. What are you smiling at, Hans?
0: Master, I have something here.
1: Something to eat.
0: Something to drink. A bottle of freedom.
1: Freedom. Holland gin. Splendid, splendid. Approach the bottle, my good Hans. Take a drink, then pass it around.
0: It is good. Very good.
1: Excellent. It will put strength in all of us, good Hans.
2: For a long time, I lay still and silent. When I looked again at the chronometer, it was 5 o'clock in the morning. It seemed to me that the temperature about us was rising, and the air, or lack of it, at times made breathing difficult. I said bitterly, "Well, if we're not drowned or flattened like pancakes or don't starve, we shall have the satisfaction of being burned alive."
1: What is that, my boy? Hans, give me the torch. I want to examine the walls of this shaft.
0: Here, my master.
1: Thank you. This is eruptive granite. And we are still going up. Who knows? Yes. Who knows?
2: I wondered what my uncle meant. Could he somehow calculate the thickness of the crust over our heads? He put his hand on the rocky walls of the shaft and muttered again.
1: And this is silicous mineral. Good. Undoubtedly the transition period. What then? What then?
2: As we ascended further, the heat became well nigh unbearable. We removed our jackets and waistcoats. Presently, I touched a rock and found it so hot that I plunged my hand into the water to cool it. Involuntarily, I cried, "Take care! The water's scalding!"
1: What, Harry?
2: The water, it's scalding! Is there a furnace up above us?
1: Impossible. Quite impossible.
2: Then what does it mean? Where are we? Where are we going? Hans!
0: Here is the compass.
2: The thing's gone mad. First it points north, then south, now north again. That means the magnetism around us is in a state of flux. It means... That noise. You hear it?
1: What is frightening you, my boy?
2: Don't you hear? Don't you realize the water we're floating on is almost boiling and the compass has gone mad? It must be an earthquake.
1: I hope for something better than an earthquake.
2: What do you mean?
1: An eruption. I have every reason to think we are in the shaft of a crater in full volcanic action and vigor. And I beg to tell you that it is the most fortunate thing that could happen to us.
2: Fortunate? You say we're about to be vomited from the earth with flames, rocks, cinders, and you call it fortunate?
1: Certainly. It is the only chance we have of escaping into the light of day.
2: I tried to calm myself, to think things out logically and sensibly. My uncle was right, absolutely right. We were being thrust up through the earth's crust, not on this occasion in an extinct volcano like Snæfells, but in a mountain of fire in full activity. From Cape Saknussemm, we had been swept northward many hundreds of leagues. Where then were we now? Under Iceland? Should we be belched up through Mount Hecla or through one of the other 7 fire funnels of the island? But what did it matter? We were doomed anyway. Towards morning, our speed of ascent increased still more. The vertical gallery became wider and wider. To right and left, I could discern long, dark corridors emitting thick and suffocating vapors and flickering tongues of flame. This, I thought, this surely is the end. My uncle, however, was not in the least perturbed.
1: My dear boy, it is merely burning sulfur. That is the common thing with a volcanic eruption.
2: But if the flames engulf us...
1: They will not engulf us.
2: Well, I suppose it's all the same. Whether we choke to death, burn to death, or drown in scalding water.
1: There is no water. We are rising on a bed of lava. What is the time, good Hans?
0: 8 o'clock, master. 8 o'clock of the morning.
2: Strange. It's gone very quiet. What's happened?
0: We do not go up anymore. That is what happens.
2: The eruption has stopped. We are not moving.
1: Do not be alarmed. Before we are many minutes older, we shall continue our journey to the mouth of the crater. We are concerned with a volcano. The eruption is intermittent. It is compelled to breathe, just as we do. Ah, here we go again. Hang on tight, my friends. Hang on tight.
2: We ascended and stopped. Ascended and stopped again. I cannot say how many times the process was repeated. The heat became intense. I sweated from every pore. I must have become lightheaded, for I remember dimly how the powerful arms of Hans suddenly clutched me.
1: Be still, Master Harry, be still. For the rest, we will take your head on the wall of the shaft. Everything is all right. It is all right.
2: I have only a confused recollection of continual detonations, of the shaking of the granite walls, of the raft whirling like a spinning top as it floated on the stream of hot lava. Huge flames roaring all about us. A hot, searing wind blowing from the secret furnaces of the earth. My heart throbbing with terror. This is all I remember.

0: When I opened my eyes, I felt Hans clutching me by the belt. With the other hand, he supported my uncle. I realized presently that I was lying on a mountain slope, scarcely 2 paces from a gully into which I would surely have slipped at the first false step. I was not hurt, but stiff, bruised all over. Like a man rousing from a dream, my uncle asked,
1: Where are we?
2: Who can tell, Meister?
1: In Iceland?
2: No, not Iceland.
1: How do you know?
2: Look about you, Master.
0: We should be at Spitsbergen, I thought. I expected to see a snow-covered cone and widespread glaciers. But no. Here was sunlight. Intense, warming, piercing sunlight. We had been cast from the crater half-naked, and I could feel the warmth of the sun soaking through and through my body. After some delay, the professor spoke.
1: No, it really does not look like Iceland.
0: Perhaps it's the island of Jan Mayen.
1: Oh, out of the question, my boy. This is not a northern volcano.
0: Oh, it's easy to say that, Uncle, but you can't be sure.
1: Look, my boy, down to the base of the mountain. Now, what do you see?
0: Trees.
1: What trees? You recognize them?
0: Could be olives. Figs.
1: Exactly. And yonder there are vines loaded with grapes.
0: And now, as my eyes became accustomed to the brilliant light, I saw beneath me the waters of a sea or lake, which made an island of this enchanted land. Over towards the rising sun was a small port, clustered with houses. Strange-looking boats were anchored in the harbor. Far beyond, numerous small islands could be seen, so many that I was reminded of bees about a beehive. To the west lay a distant mountainous coastline, with one prodigiously lofty cone surmounted by heavy clouds. To the north, there was nothing but water, sparkling in the sun. I asked, where can we be?
1: Now, wherever we are, it is rather warm. And what is more, the volcano is erupting. And I see no sense in staying here to receive a piece of rock upon my head. Let us descend and find somebody who will tell us where we are. Ah, to tell the truth, I feel I'm dying of thirst and hunger. Forward, Hans. Forward.
0: We slithered over piles of ashes, avoiding the streams of hot lava which glided horribly beside us like serpents. As we slipped and scrambled, I said, we must be somewhere in Asia. On the coast of India, perhaps, or Malaya. We've crossed through the globe and come out at the Antipodes.
1: But the compass, my boy. Explain the compass. It always pointed northward.
0: I can't explain it. It's a mystery.
1: No mystery at all. The compass lied.
0: The compass lied? How do you know?
1: Because if it didn't lie, we are now at the North Pole. Does that strike you as reasonable?
0: I did not know what to think. Nor did I much care, for I, too, was tormented with thirst and hunger. After a 2 hours' march, we reached a beautiful spread of country where olives, pomegranates, and vines abounded. What a delight it was to press these fruits to our lips. Not far off, near some fresh and mossy grass, I found a spring of fresh water. And here we paused to wash our hands, feet, and faces. While we were doing this, a small boy appeared between 2 tufted olive trees. I cried, ah, here's a small inhabitant of this happy land. Boy, boy.
1: He runs away. Hey, catch him, Hans, catch him.
2: I will. Boy, come here, come here.
0: The boy was poorly dressed and terribly scared at our appearance. And who would blame him? Half naked with tangled hair and ragged beards, we must have looked very ill-favored in his young eyes. Hans caught up with him and dragged him back.
2: Here he is. But he will not speak. Nothing will he say.
1: Let me try, Hans.
3: Wie heißt dieser Berg?
1: He does not speak, so we are not in Germany. Boy, what is the name of this mountain? Is he dumb, I wonder? Let us try a little Italian on him. Dove noi siamo? Poi, must I give you a good shaking to loosen your tongue? Come si noma questa isola?
4: Stromboli! Stromboli!
0: Stromboli. So we were in the central Mediterranean, amidst the eastern archipelago of mythological memory, in the ancient Strongylos, where Aeolus chained up the wind and the tempest, and those blue mountains which rose towards the rising sun were the mountains of Calabria, and that mighty volcano which rose on the southern horizon was the fierce and celebrated Etna. Oh, what a journey. What a marvelous and extraordinary journey we had made. For we had entered the earth by one volcano and had come out by another, more than 1,200 leagues from Sneffels. So was our great adventure ended. There is little more for me to add. We were kindly received by the fishermen of Stromboli, and after a rest of 48 hours, we started our homeward journey. On the 9th of October, we arrived in Hamburg, and here our faithful Hans bade us farewell and departed for his native Iceland. Shortly, too, I married my uncle's goddaughter, my dearest, my ever-beloved Gretchen, though that, as they say, is another story. My uncle's greatness as both a scientist and an explorer was speedily recognized. Hamburg gave a festival in our honor. A public meeting of the Johanneum Institute was held at which the professor related the full story of our adventures, omitting only the mystery in connection with our lying compass.
1: Ah, that compass. Why did it point to the south instead of to the north? It baffles me, Harry. It baffles me.
0: I think I can explain it now, Uncle.
1: You can?
0: Yes. For 6 months now, it has lain untouched and unnoticed here in your study. As you see, the needle still points to the south.
1: Why, bless me, so it does. But why, my boy?
4: Why?
0: Because during that hurricane on the Central Sea, we encountered a ball of fire. Remember?
1: Of course I remember. But what has that to do with it?
0: The ball of fire turned our raft into a magnet, didn't it? And likewise, Uncle, it turned the compass topsy-turvy.
1: So it was a trick of the electricity. Brilliant, Harry, brilliant. Ha, now I am happy. You have cleared up for me the one great mystery of our journey. Our unforgettable journey to the center of the earth.

0: That was the eighth and last installment of A Journey to the Center of the Earth, adapted by Howard Jones from the novel by Jules Verne. The cast was as follows. Harry Lawson was played by Bernard Horsfall, Professor von Hartwig by Jeffrey Banks, and Hans Bjolke by John Daglish. It was produced in the north of England by Trevor Hill. Tomorrow in Storytime on Radio 4 at 5:25, you'll be able to hear the third installment of The Flight of the Heron by D.K. Broster, which has been abridged for reading on radio in 8 parts, and tomorrow's episode is called The Flood Tide. That's tomorrow.
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1: 31 and a half, 32, 33, 35, 40 and 10 is 50 and 50 is a pound. 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
1: Well, sir, it looks at the moment as though Killer Kane and Ardela, the arch criminals, are one up on Buck and Wilmer. To begin with, they succeeded in stealing Buck's super rocket ship and Dr. Huer with it. Now they're flying at top speed through outer space toward one of the 10 moons of the planet Saturn. Hundreds and hundreds of thousands of miles behind them, Buck and Wilmer doggedly follow the criminals' rocket trail, determined to rescue Dr. Huer at any cost. But now let's pick up our story in the rocket ship of Kane and Ardela. Here we go, 500 years into the future.
2: You are still under the influence of the promise, Mr. Ardela?
3: Yes, Kane. He's still out cold, back in the storage compartment.
2: Good. Now, we've left Mars far behind, and the moons of Saturn are dead ahead of us. From the minute we land on the one called Enceladus, we start building our organization.
3: Enceladus, huh?
2: Right. It's one of the least known moons of Saturn, so we'll be perfectly safe there.
3: If we aren't being followed out here...
2: Nobody's seen us. How could we be?
3: By a rocket plane that's equipped with a gas analyzer.
2: All right, Ardela. I hadn't thought of it.
3: Well, it's about time you did.
2: Don't let it worry you. What?
3: Why'd you cut the power? What are you going to do?
2: Before cutting the power, I swung it wide from our course.
3: Huh? Hey,
2: take it easy, will you? Pipe down and hold tight to your control seat. By the time I'm through, there isn't a gas analyzer in existence that will be able to follow the trail of this ship.
3: Hey, let me know when you're going to do that, will you?
2: This is something that even your dear departed friend Rogers wouldn't have thought of.

0: Houston's rocket trail still leads in the direction of Mars and Saturn, Buck.
1: Yeah. A few more hours of flying at this speed, and we should be able to spot his ship in the teleradioscope.
0: I'll try another look on the viewplate now.
1: Yeah, go ahead. Well, how about it?
0: Oh, I guess we're just not close enough yet. Look, there's too much cosmic dust in the way.
1: Well, don't worry about it. As long as this rocket trail holds out, there's nothing... Lumen.
0: What's the matter, Buck?
1: The rocket trail has stopped.
0: But we've got to keep on until it came
1: through. Now look.
0: What?
1: Now the dials register again.
0: That's
1: not right, Buck. Sir, it can mean only one thing. Huh? Kane has deliberately swerved his ship around to make a crooked trail. This is our motors as we follow it.
0: It doesn't make very comfortable flying.
1: No, it doesn't. Now look. The trail is gone completely.
0: Can't you pick it up again?
1: I'm afraid not, Wilma. This is one of Kane's old tricks, and believe me, a clever one. Out here, where there's no air friction, his momentum is enough to carry him literally thousands of miles between short bursts of power. Maybe hundreds of thousands of miles.

0: Adela, things are working out beautifully.
1: Yes, King?
0: While you were giving your another dose of the paralysis ray, I contacted the King of Enceladus by radio.
1: Good.
0: His name is Cortex, and I told him that we are Rogers and Wilbur.
1: No.
0: That we're coming to see him on important official business.
1: Did Cortex ever know Buck and Wilbur?
0: He's heard about them, but never seen them.
1: Marvelous.
0: Now, we'll land at his capital in a few minutes. On the private landing platform atop his palace.
1: Oh, the King has been impressed with our importance even before he's seen us.
0: Exactly. Thinking that we're Rogers and Wilbur, he's all ready to eat right out of our hands.
1: Kane, I hand it to you. You certainly have a pretty little way of pulling the wool over people's eyes and making them like it.
0: Forget it. Are you sure you gave Yor enough of the paralysis ray to keep him out of trouble?
1: He's saturated with it. Can't even wiggle his ears.
0: Good. Now, see? There's the capital right below us. I'll cut the power and coast to a landing.
1: Somebody down there waiting for us on that platform.
0: Yes, it must be King Korak. Hang on now. Now, don't forget, I'm Rogers and you're Wilma.
1: Okay, let's get out.
2: Welcome to Enceladus, the most progressive moon of Saturn, Captain Roger.
0: How are you, Correct? Later, Lieutenant Wilma Dearing.
2: Oh, beauty.
1: How do you do, Your Majesty?
2: I am honored in having you here. Yes, sir, honored.
0: Well, let's not waste time with formalities, Correct. Where can we talk?
2: Why, right through this door here in my private study. Lieutenant?
1: Thank you.
2: Here we can be comfortable and undisturbed.
0: Fine. This will make good headquarters for the work we'll have to do while we're here.
2: While I think of it, Captain.
0: Well?
2: I understand that when you and Lieutenant Wilma visited the moons of Saturn before, you brought along a gentleman who was a very wonderful scientist. The man who developed the system of government under which our moons now function.
1: Oh, he means Dr. Huer.
2: Yes, that's it, Dr. Huer. Where is he now?
0: Why, he came with us.
2: Oh, yes. Okay.
0: But, on the way, he developed a strange illness that has, shall we say, rendered him totally unconscious.
2: How terrible.
0: Right now, he is in our rocket plane, so I don't want anyone to go near it. You all must have complete and undisturbed rest.
2: Well, isn't there something we can do for him?
0: Nothing, Korak, except leave him entirely alone.
2: Yes, whatever you say, I'm sure you know what is best for him.
0: Right. Now, let's get down to business. Yes.
2: Yes. Captain Rogers?
0: Huh? Yes. Now, Adela, Lieutenant Wilma and I are here as delegates of the Interplanetary Council of Science.
1: Yes.
0: Our scientists have discovered that a large unexplored planet, far out of the solar system, is planning to invade all the others with which we've established contact.
2: Oh.
0: In any event, Korak, our job is to organize a space fleet that will be the most powerful ever assembled.
2: Of course, I can see that.
0: And we must have an army. Composed of every able man on every moon of Saturn. That army will be under my leadership, of course.
2: Of course. And, Captain, I shall waste no time in informing the kings of the other Saturnian moons that you are here and that they are to take all orders from you.
0: Then you believe they'll cooperate?
2: Oh, no question about it, none. Everybody knows what you and Lieutenant Wilma and Dr. Hewitt did for us when you were here before.
0: Fine. Now, when you inform the kings of the magnificent project we're about to undertake, tell them they must immediately effect censorship of all interplanetary news channels.
2: Why is that, Captain?
0: Correct. No one outside of the Council and the people of the Saturnian moon know what is going on.
2: What?
0: Why, on the other planets, it would cause nothing short of panic.
2: Oh, I see.
0: Now, before going any further, I want it understood that you are to be my official representative.
2: Oh, well, that is an honor I'm afraid I don't deserve.
0: Don't be so modest, Korak.
2: Thank you.
0: You will receive any and all delegates from the other moons that are involved in our plans. It will save me a great deal of time.
2: I shall serve you to the best of my ability. And if you'll pardon me, I think I'll contact the other teams right away.
0: Fine. As long as this is going to be our headquarters, we'll stay right here.
2: Oh, certainly. By all means.
0: Well, I'm glad that part of the job is over.
1: It certainly swallowed everything you said, King.
0: Call me Buck.
1: Okay. You know, Buck and Wilma apparently rated pretty high with these folks. They're willing to do anything you say.
0: Well, compared to us people, these folks are all a bunch of weaklings. Shout at them once or twice, and they'll do anything you say.
1: Well, why did you want Korak to arrange it so you wouldn't have to receive the other Saint King? I should think he'd want to talk to him personally.
0: Some of them might remember our faces from our previous visit. Then we'd be in hot water.
1: Okay. Now, what's the next step?
0: We're going to put these people to work building spaceships.
1: I see.
0: With all the manpower that's available, it should be only a matter of days before we'll have a powerful enough space fleet to face anybody in the solar system who might try to make trouble for us.
3: Calling Black Barney. Buck Rogers calling Black Barney.
2: If you land on Mars, wouldn't you get him enough, Buck?
3: But if we don't have to land, it'll save us a lot of space traveling.
2: Let's see.
3: Calling Black Barney.
4: Hello, Captain Rogers. How are you?
3: Hello, Barney.
4: Why, I haven't heard from you since we got back from exploring under the Earth. But I understand you're looking for Killer Kane in our daylight.
3: Right. Have you seen any sign of him?
4: Yes, sir. And I don't think you better waste any time if you want to catch him.
3: You know where they are?
4: Well, Captain, with them crooks on the loose, the minute I got back here to Mars, I got everything all organized out and picked up a fleet of space patrols.
3: Yes.
4: And just yesterday, one of the pilots seen a strange super rocket ship flying out towards a little planetoid.
3: You mean a planetoid?
4: Yeah, a planetoid. It lays about 14 points west of here in the same orbit as Mars has.
3: Good.
4: With this teleradioscope in sharp focus, he can see that with Killer Kane heading right towards Saturn.
3: Great. So you sent patrol ships after it.
4: Captain, I was sort of afraid to...
3: What? You mean you let him get away?
4: Well, Captain, in getting things all organized out in such a hurry, I forgot to equip any of my patrol ships with rocket guns or anything.
3: Well, poor old Barney. But at least our friends are on the trail again. So sit tight for a few words from your favorite announcer, and then we'll pick up our story.
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0: near.
1: Choo-choo Charlie was his name, we hear.
0: He had an engine and he sure had fun. He used good and plenty candy to make his train run.
2: Charlie says, love my good and plenty. Charlie says, really ring the bell. Charlie says, love my good and plenty. Don't know any other candy that I love so well.
3: When I fall in love, it will be forever.
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0: presenting the amazing interplanetary adventures of Flash Gordon. Last week, Flash Gordon narrowly escaped death when Thal, the jealous general, fired at his back and caused him to be thrown from his horse. Queen Azora would have killed Thal with her sword, but Flash nobly spared his life. That night, Mara the spy learned of the Blue Magic Army's plan to attack the Hawkmen at daybreak and escaped from the palace to warn Zarkov and tell him the reason for Flash's strange behavior. Next morning, Azura gave Flash a torpedo to hurl when he got close enough to the Hawkmen. As the attack began, Mara the spy reached the entrance to the tunnel, but just as he was about to reveal the secret of Flash's failure to recognize his friends, Mara was killed by a ray from the guns of the Blue Magic Men. At that moment, Flash Gordon was sighted riding straight for the tunnel, and Dr. Zarkov, thinking he was deserting the Blue Magic Army, went out to welcome him to the ranks of the Hawkmen. When Flash reached the entrance to the tunnel, he pulled his horse to a stop and hurled the torpedo, which immediately exploded. These thrilling adventures come to you as they are pictured each Sunday in the big full-page comic weekly, the world's greatest pictorial supplement of humor and adventure. A full-page comic weekly, each page printed in full colors, is distributed everywhere as an integral part of your Hearst Sunday newspaper. And now we continue the story. Shouts and tumult, the army of Blue Magic Men with Queen Azura at their head reached the tunnel entrance.
1: Halt!
2: Azura, it worked! It worked! The enemy are frozen into icicles.
1: Of course it worked, my prince. Didn't I tell you what would happen when you threw the torpedo?
2: You're wonderful, Azura. Why are men such fools as to try to fight against you?
1: They don't for long.
2: Azura, do you know this man, frozen with his hand upraised?
1: Do you?
2: No. But...
1: But what?
2: Well, it seems as though I should know him.
1: Here, drink this vodka. It will refresh you after your hard ride. Why do you think you should know this man, my prince?
2: When I rode up to throw the torpedo, this man came out of the tunnel with his hand upraised, just as it is now.
1: He may have been about to surrender.
2: No, he didn't say anything about surrendering.
1: He spoke to you? What did he say?
2: He called, Flash Gordon. Flash, my friend. He surprised me so, I almost forgot to throw the torpedo.
1: Thank the gods you didn't forget.
2: Why should this man call me friend? I've never seen him before.
1: It was a trick, Flash. When he saw you carrying the torpedo, he tried to deceive you, to throw you off your guard.
2: Well, it almost worked.
1: You are a man of steel, my prince. What self-control you have. Ah, you are truly the man of my heart.
2: Am I, my beautiful one? It makes me very happy to hear you say that.
1: My prince. Hal?
3: Your Majesty.
1: Have the prisoners carried back to my palace. Be very careful of this one.
3: Oh, yes, Your Majesty. Your command shall be obeyed to the letter, Your Majesty. Captain, see that this prisoner is taken back to the palace in good condition.
2: Why are you so particular about the man who called me?
1: Flash, did you ever hear of a man called Zarkov?
2: Zarkov? Zarkov? No, Azura, I've never heard of him. Who is he?
1: That is the man who called to you. In his own country, he is a wizard. That wall of chemical ice, which protected him and his men from our combustion rays, is an example of his magic skill.
2: I don't wonder you handle him with care. He should be a most valuable man to have around.
1: You see my point exactly. I shall have Tal revive him when they get back to the palace. And by the way, Flash...
2: Yes, Azura?
1: The fumes of a torpedo sometimes cause strange reactions. So if you meet this Zarkov and he insists on calling you friend, remember that was the last thing on his mind before the torpedo exploded.
2: I quite understand, Azura.
1: Good. And now, my victorious prince, shall we celebrate?

0: Back in the palace, Tall carried out the Witch Queen's order. He straps the frozen Zarkov to a table, then he tips it into the rays of an electrotherapeutic revivifier.
1: Take care of this one, she said. I wonder why. Has her taste changed from youth to middle age? If so, I must see what I can do to win her favor. You are thawing out, are you? Good. I'll give you a little more heat. How's that, stranger?
0: Tall, be careful. The current's on full strength. You know what that may do?
1: Yes, I didn't notice the indicator. Be very careful of this one, she said. Yes, Your Majesty. We'll take care of him. You are coming around, are you? All right, stranger. Loose the strap, slave. Come on now. Well, stranger, come on, get on your feet.
2: Flash Gordon. Flash, my friend.
1: Flash Gordon is not here.
2: Who are you? What has happened? Where am I?
1: You are a prisoner of Azura, Queen of Magic, and your friend Flash Gordon captured you.
2: Now I know you. You!
1: Stand back. I have my sword point against your breast. One move and I'll run you through.
2: I came to rescue Flash Gordon.
1: Rescue him. He doesn't need to be rescued.
2: You mean? Tell me the truth, you wizard of darkness. Has Flash turned traitor?
1: He has drunk the Queen's magic drug and has forgotten you and his sweetheart, Dale Arden, and even his own identity.
2: Thank the gods. I was afraid the change was due to Flash himself. What is this drug of forgetfulness?
1: Lithium. Guard!
3: General Saul?
1: Take this new slave to the kitchens until Her Majesty makes up her mind how she will dispose of him.
2: Thank you, General Dow.
1: Now, don't thank me. I had my way. You wouldn't be here now.
3: March this way, slave.
2: Wait. General Dow, what has happened to Dale Arden?
1: You will see her in the kitchen.
2: She is alive, then? And gone.
1: Gone? Yes, that must be the other one. Yes, he's there, too. Take him away, guard.
3: Come along, slave.
1: Here, you. Put this machine and apparatus away. Clean up this room.
2: These are the kitchens, I presume.
3: Yes, but see that you don't presume too much around here.
2: Oh, a joke. Not bad.
3: Stop laughing. It will be no joke if you start any trouble, and we have to electrocute you.
2: Quite so, quite so. Why is that animal carcass placed between those machines?
3: Those machines are two electrodes. Flaming rays are roasting the carcass.
2: Very interesting, very interesting. Electrodes, eh? A much quicker process than roasting in an oven.
4: Dr. Zarkov!
2: Dale Arden!
3: Stay here, slave, while I get a set of manacles for you.
5: Oh, Lieutenant, watch this noise.
4: Oh, you're safe. Ma reached you in time, and he got there safely.
2: Yes, Ma reached me safely, Dale. But just as we were pulling him into the tunnel...
4: He was killed?
2: Yes.
4: Oh.
2: He was hit by a ray from the Queen's soldier.
4: Poor Ma. Then he didn't tell you about Flash.
2: No, he was killed just as he was about to.
4: Oh, Dr. Zarkov, I've been so lonely.
2: Oh, yes.
4: Flash has turned against me. He's completely forgotten me.
2: No.
4: Yes, he's in love with that wicked Queen of Magic.
2: No, Dale. Flash has been drugged. He has lost his memory.
4: Drugged?
2: Yes.
4: That's just what Khan and I thought might have happened. How did you find out?
2: A general named Tao told me.
4: Tao, that's the Queen's right-hand man, her chief magician. He ought to know.
2: Oh.
4: Dr. Zarkov, we must save Flash.
2: Yes, Dale, we must save Flash. And ourselves, too.
4: Oh, I'm so glad you've come. Khan and I both wished you were here to help us. You know so much about science and electricity.
2: Where is Khan? Tal said I would see him here.
4: Well, in getting away from the palace, Ma went out the servant's gate. Khan and I went with him to see that the coast was clear.
2: Yes, and go on.
4: We saw him slip out safely. And the next thing we knew, the guard came after us to our quarters and blamed us for his escape.
2: How could they have linked you with Mars?
4: Oh, they had seen us talking together.
2: Oh.
4: And one of the inner guards had challenged us near the gate just before Mars slipped out.
2: I see. But what has happened to Khan?
4: They separated us. Khan is in a cell somewhere. They bring him in here to do his work and take him away again.
2: I shall be glad to see him. Here's that fellow Tao.
1: Now, what is going on here? Get to work, slave.
2: What is the hurry, Tao? We have got lots of time for work.
1: Come, come, no back talk. Or you'll taste the electric whip. Oh, God! See that this new prisoner learns our magic discipline.
6: Yes, General Tao.
1: Yes, and you.
4: Yes, General Tao.
1: Prepare some little cakes and fill these two flagons with Vako, Her Majesty and Flash, with refreshment.
4: Once, General Tao.
1: Her Majesty is very particular about these solid gold flagons. See that Flash Gordon gets this large, two-handled one, and Her Majesty the smaller and more delicately shaped one.
4: Yes, General Tao.
1: Well, well, what are you standing there for? Hurry, hurry. Can't you see the dragon's eyes over there, flashing?
2: What has that got to do with Dale's task?
1: Whenever Queen Azura wishes some Vako, those dragon's eyes light up. You can almost judge her mood from the flash of the eyes.
2: Wonderful.
1: Yes, I shall tell Her Majesty you are coming. Hurry now, hurry.
4: I'm sorry I can't stay to talk with you, Dr. Zarkov. We have so much to say to each other.
2: That is true, Dale. But we shall have plenty of time around here to talk later. You attend to your duties. In the meantime, until they get those manacles for me, I'll have a look around the kitchens.
4: Very well. I'll take these in to Flash and Queen Azura.
7: About time. What kept you, girl? You think you had to make the Vako instead of just pour it?
4: I'm sorry to be so long, Your Majesty.
6: Come, Azura. This is a night of celebration and gladness. Let's not spoil it.
7: As you say, my prince. Here, drink this Vako. Have one of these little cakes. I'm sure you'll like them.
6: Thanks. I'll have one of the cakes.
7: Nothing to drink with them?
6: Well, I'll take a sip of the Vako to keep you company.
7: My throat is parched. Give me that flagon, girl.
6: You had a hard day of it, Azura.
7: Ah. That tastes good. You're sure you don't care for any more, my prince?
6: No, no more for me, thanks.
7: Take the flagons and cakes away, girl.
4: Yes, Your Majesty.
2: Dale!
4: Yes, Dr. Zarkov.
2: I have it. I have the plan to save us all.
4: You have? Oh, what is it, Dr. Zarkov?
2: Set your tray down.
4: There. Now, Dr. Zarkov, what is your plan?
2: While you were gone, the guard slashed me with his electric whip. I had just thought of the way to repay him. Now I want you to knock over those dishes piled up there on that table.
4: Then the guard will beat me.
2: Oh, no, he won't.
4: He has beaten others for less cause. Why won't he beat me?
2: Because when you knock the dishes over, I will jump up on that platform and grab one of those electrodes that is being used to roast the meat and swing its flaming ray on the chief cook and the guard as they stop for you.
4: Oh, Dr. Zarkov, if the attempt should fail...
2: Do not think about that, Dale. It must not fail. Do as I tell you. Everyone's back is turned just now. Hurry.
4: Very well. Here goes. Dr. Zarkov, save me.
2: Stand back from that girl, or I will burn you both to a crisp.
0: Are the tables to be turned? Can Dr. Zarkov single-handed overcome Queen Azura's guards and rescue Dale Arden? See for yourself how he proposes to do this in big, full-color pictures in the Comic Weekly, distributed with all Hearst newspapers next Sunday. The Comic Weekly is the world's most popular supplement of humor and adventure. 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Meanwhile, goodbye until next week when we'll be back with another chapter in the amazing interplanetary adventures of Flash Gordon.

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2: Kellogg's Pep, the build-up wheat cereal, takes you to the world beyond tomorrow in the age of the conquest of space. 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
3: Stand by to raise shift. 5, 4, 3, 2, 1, 0!

0: chimes of the Tower of Galileo echoes over the campus of Space Academy, tolling the hour of 9:30. Dormitory windows slowly go dark as cadet units retire for the night. But light continues to stream brightly from Section 42B, the quarters of the Polaris unit. Inside, Cadet Tom Corbett, a tall, curly-haired boy of 18, is seated at the desk, dictating a letter into the audio writer. Nearby, Cadet Astro, the second member of the Polaris unit, listens intently to earphones clamped tightly to his ears as a study spool whirls in the study machine, droning out a lesson in astrogation. And the third member of the Polaris unit, Cadet Roger Manning, idly contemplates his collection of pinups. Cadet life is quiet and routine on the Space Academy campus. Suddenly, the dormitory intercom crackles into life.
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2: You made good time, boys. Just leave your space gear on the deck. You can stow it later when we're in flight.
3: Sounds like we're in a hurry, Skipper.
2: Yeah, we are, Astro. We blast off as soon as we get final orders from Commander Arkwright.
4: What's up, Skipper?
2: Remember our first trip to Titan, the largest moon of Saturn?
1: Sure thing, sir. We escorted the first group of colonists there.
2: You remember the strange Titan vegetation? Crystal? Living crystal?
4: Who could forget it? Yeah. Every time it touched metal, the metal turned into crystal.
2: Right. But at the same time, it was lighter and stronger than most metals now in use.
1: I always thought it would be a good idea for our Academy scientists to work on that stuff. Make it useful.
2: They have, Tom. They've succeeded in refining Titan crystal so that it can be used in place of metal.
3: Hey, that's terrific, sir.
2: The process isn't absolutely perfect yet. They've only been able to do it in small quantities. But in about a year, refined crystal can be turned out in volume for standard everyday use.
1: A year isn't too long to wait for a thing like this.
2: And it seems to be. For certain people.
3: What do you mean, Skipper?
2: Partially refined crystal is being smuggled out of Titan and brought down to Earth.
4: Smuggled?
2: Yes. Somebody's trying to get a jump on the market. Sell the crystal now and make the most of the money before there's any competition. And this stuff is dangerous. Only partially refined, it can still affect metal.
3: But how can anybody smuggle crystal? You can't hide it in your hat or anything like that.
2: Well, the Solar Guard's been working on this for the last 2 months. Lieutenant Mitsuko has been assigned to the case, and 3 days ago, he reported he had a lead. Now, he's landing here tonight with a full report.
1: Well, sir, how do we fit into this?
2: We're going to help Mitsuko break this smuggling ring wide open. As soon as he lands, Commander Arkwright will bring him here to the Polaris for a quick briefing. And then we'll... Captain Strong here. Go ahead.
5: Orders from Commander Arkwright, sir.
2: All right, Bailey. Go ahead.
5: You will blast off for Titan immediately.
2: But I thought we were supposed to wait for Lieutenant Mitsuko.
5: His rocket's now crashed in Greenland. The report just came in from Weather Station K.
2: Do they know what happened, Billy?
5: Not very much, sir. Only that the wreckage of his rocket scout, from nose to exhaust tubes, was one mass of crystal.
2: And Lieutenant Mitsuko?
5: He's dead.
0: We'll return to the exciting adventures of Tom Corbett, Space Cadet, in just a moment. So stand by. Listen. A flight of jet planes flashing across the sky, flying faster than the speed of sound itself. Those fleet, deadly jets are the masters of the air, spreading their wings in battle high above the earth.
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4: As a lone, powerful spotlight from the spaceport control tower plays on the silvery hull of the rocket cruiser Polaris, Captain Strong and the space cadets prepare to blast off.
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1: Feed reactant. Switching takeoff gyros.
3: Gyros in, sir.
4: Orders are snapped quickly. Controls are engaged. The ship begins to throb with the unleashed power of its rocket motors. And finally...
1: blast off minus 5 seconds. 4, 3, 2, 1, 0!
4: Its exhaust tube spitting smoke and flame, the rocket hovers over the ground for an instant, then quickly accelerates, and at a speed of 5,000 miles per hour, it arrows into the night sky and disappears from view. A few moments later, clear of Earth's atmosphere, Captain Strong calls his cadet crew down to the control deck.
5: Well, boys, with Lieutenant Mitsuko's death, we haven't a shred of information. We'll have to start from scratch. Now, when we land on Titan, I'm going to give you a couple of days' liberty.
6: Liberty? Get that look off your face, Raj.
7: This'll be simulated liberty, pal.
5: Oh. I want this to look as much like routine maneuvers as possible. It may throw the smugglers off guard. They won't think that space cadets would be handling this kind of an operation.
6: They don't know us.
5: Well, I hope not. Anyhow, behave as you normally would. Drift around the colony, go sightseeing, anything. See what information you can pick up. Well, that's the plan. Any questions?
7: Well, lots, sir. But from what you've told us already, we'll have to dig out the answers ourselves.
5: All right, then. You can relax. Maintain the usual 4-hour deck watches and get as much rest as you can. You're going to need it.
3: Titan control from rocket cruiser Polaris. Entering approach orbit. Open atmosphere resistor screens for landing. We'll touch down in 4 minutes.
7: Okay, Captain Strong, all stations are secure. Anything else you want us to do?
5: No, Tom. You're all off duty. You boys can have 48 hours liberty.
7: Thanks a lot, sir.
6: We sure can use it, sir. You put us through hoops on this training flight.
7: And don't worry, Skipper. We'll keep our eyes open. We'll find those...
6: Oh! What's the idea kicking me?
8: Next time, I'll put my foot in your mouth. You want to ruin everything, Manning? Somebody in that ground crew may be listening.
6: Oh.
5: All right, boys, I'll see you later.
7: Right, sir.
1: And when you finish sightseeing, you can sack in for the night at the spaceport BOQ.
7: See you there, sir.
6: Now, have you hotshot space detectives figured out where we begin this sightseeing tour?
8: Seems to me the spaceport is just as good a place as any.
6: Oh, sure, a great place to load smuggled crystal.
7: Well, they load crystal here, all right. Look at that space freighter over there.
6: Hey, you don't suppose that stuff on the conveyor belt...
7: Oh, relax, will you, Astro? That crystal's already been refined. Come on, let's have a closer look.
6: She's a fast-looking ship.
7: The Mary Wells. Well, I'll be.
9: Stand where you are, all of you.
7: Huh? Who said that? That guy climbing out of the freighter. Looks like a Martian deck officer.
9: Stand where you are, or I will blast you.
7: Hey, that creep's pointing a parallel ray at us.
3: Better hold still, fellas. He means business.
9: Stop the conveyor. What are you doing here? Speak up.
7: We've got as much right to be here as you have.
6: Put that ray gun away, pal, or I'll bend it around your neck.
9: Oh, so now I recognize the uniform. You are of the space cadets, the little boys who play a soldier.
7: Hey, where do you get that little boy routine?
9: Be still, or my ray will freeze your chattering mouth.
7: Look here, what's the idea of pulling a ray gun on us? We weren't doing anything wrong.
9: I do not take chances. Anyone who comes too close to me may be an enemy. But you, pal, children...
7: Stop the conveyor!
6: Children, why, I'll show that space...
7: Oh, relax, Manning. Come on.
6: What's the matter with you guys? You afraid of that parallel ray?
8: We're not afraid of anything, pal, but there's no point in starting a fight with him. We won't learn anything that way.
6: We won't learn anything anyway. Our first hot lead...

0: nothing but hot air. I don't see why the skipper made us come all the way out here to the refinery. We could be spending our liberty in the colony.
1: Can't you do anything but gripe, Manning?
0: Skip it. Where do we meet Captain Strong?
2: In the main refinery down this hall. Hey, what's that up there?
3: Looks like a conveyor belt.
0: And look, it goes outside, straight out to those hills off to the west.
1: But the cars are empty.
2: They're returning for more crystal. The conveyor keeps rolling constantly, bringing more crystal in and...
1: Hey, look down there. Where the cars roll out of the plant. That fellow standing there, wearing the face mask.
0: What about him?
2: He's the joker we bumped into by that space freighter. The Martian deck officer who pulled the parallel ray on.
1: But he has a perfect right to be there. He ships all this crystal.
2: He only transports refined crystal. Look, he's jumping into one of the cars.
0: Hey, there's something fishy on tight.
2: You're right, he's up to something. Come on, let's jump into one of those cars and follow him.
1: Wait a minute, we better tell Captain Strong.
2: No time for that now, Astroil, get away.
1: Well, Tom, we can't
0: the
1: just take off.
0: The skipper said we were on 48 hours liberty, didn't he? We're on our own, so come on, let's blast off.

0: By the rings of Saturn, how far is that joker going? We've come miles since he jumped out of that conveyor.
1: Which proves he's up to something.
0: He sure is.
1: Hey, keep your face mask on tight, Roger.
0: I keep slipping on one side. What a crummy place. Smells worse than the gas pits of Venus.
1: Hold up, fellas.
2: What's wrong?
1: You see that ship?
0: A jet boat.
2: But what's it doing out here?
1: Three guys are loading crystal into it.
0: And that's how it's smuggled out.
2: That's impossible. A jet boat couldn't reach Earth.
1: Doesn't have to. Look at the name of her stabilizer.
0: The Mary Wells.
2: Say, remember what Captain Strong told us this morning? About that list Lieutenant Mitsuko left? The Mary Wells reported losing a jet boat a few months ago. And she got a replacement.
1: This is how she lost it.
0: Then the jet boat meets the Mary Wells out in space, is taken aboard, and carried to Earth.
2: Go to the head of the class, Astro.
0: But the freighter's boat locks were full. What does she do with the extra boat?
1: Probably sends it down here to be filled up for the next trip.
2: What an operation.
1: And this is our chance to break it up. What do you suppose would happen if we stowed away aboard that boat?
0: Well, what's the point in that?
1: To prove the connection with the Mary Wells. We'd get aboard the freighter
0: and then take over.
1: Take over?
0: The three of us?
1: A space freighter only has a crew of five.
0: Hey, now's our chance. Those guys are going into that space hut.
1: What a break. How about it, Astro?
0: Well,
1: Oh, blast it. Okay, but it's against my better judgment.
2: You won't think so when they pin the solar medal on you, Astro.
1: Let's go, fellas. And spaceman's luck.
2: I can't get comfortable on these things. They're sharp.
1: Don't let any of your belt gear touch the crystal. Remember, they're metal.
0: And this stuff isn't refined.
1: I've got my gear tucked under my blouse.
2: Same here.
1: Listen, our pal's come aboard.
0: I hope he doesn't get an idea to check his cargo first.
2: Quiet, you guys.
1: He's firing up the jets.
2: Brace yourselves, fellas. This may be a rough takeoff.
1: What's that?
3: Are you comfortable in there, my young friend?
1: Who's he talking to?
0: He came aboard alone, didn't he?
3: Can't you hear me in there?
1: I got a hot space flash for you fellas. He's talking to us.
0: What? Then he knows we're in here?
3: Come on, let's bail out.
1: Oh, no use. The cargo hatch is locked.
3: You're so right, my impetuous young friend. You wanted this trip, so you're going to get it. And believe me, it will be a long one. Far out into space.
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6: Trapped in the cargo compartment of the jet boat, the space cadets are being carried away from Titan. Carried out into the cold blackness of space where they know there will be no return. Crouched on the mass of smuggled crystal, they brace themselves as best they can, while the jet boat roars toward its rendezvous with the freighter.
1: Hey, Astro, roll over one of those chunks of crystals. A big one.
7: Huh? What for?
1: This is no time to ask questions. Come on.
7: All right. Hey, what are you doing with this hatch anyway, Junior? Expect to open it with your fingers or something?
1: No, but I've managed to rip loose some of the insulation around the hatch plate.
7: That's a great help. Here's that chunk of crystal you wanted, Tom.
1: Thanks, Astro. Now watch, Roger. And pray that my crystal can opener works.
7: something. Jupiter, of course. The crystal goes to work on the metal and will turn it into crystal, too.
5: Right, only the crystallized metal will be brittle. And we can smash right through it.
7: Is it working, Tom?
5: Yes, but slow. Awfully slow. And that rendezvous with the space freighter can't be too far off.
7: You beautiful hunk of crystal. Keep working on that hat.
5: Isn't that crystallized area large enough yet, Tom?
1: Let it go a little longer.
5: When we break out, we've got to move fast. We'll need plenty of elbow room.
7: No wonder that Joker doesn't hear the vibration.
5: The noise of the jets probably covers it.
7: Hey, the jets, they stopped.
5: We must be at our rendezvous point.
1: Tom, he'll hear the vibration.
5: And we have to hit him now. Break that crystal and let's go.
7: Watch your language, pal, or I'll tell Astro to sit on you again.
1: Tom, do you see the space freighter yet?
3: No, not a sign of it.
8: What are you staying here for? Why don't you return to Dragon while there's still a chance?
7: I like the air out here better.
8: But this boat is becoming completely crystallized. It will shatter.
1: We know, pal. Why do you think we put on these emergency spacesuits?
8: There it is, fellas. There it is.
1: Space freighter.
7: You expecting the Earth Luna shuttle, Astro?
5: All right, start up the jets, Astro. I'll handle the controls.
1: I hope everything still works. Well, jets are okay.
5: And so are the controls. Here we go.
1: You fellas got everything straight? You know what to do?
7: Sure, a snap. As soon as we get close enough to the freighter so the boat can't miss her, we just abandon ship.
1: And we'd better double-check our ropes. If we get separated out in space, we're in for trouble.
7: What have we got now?
5: Stand by the escape hatch, Roger. We're closing in on the freighter.
7: I'm ready.
3: You're crazy, all of you. You'll never get away with it. We'll drift in space until we die for lack of oxygen.
7: Not the way we figure it. As soon as this boat hits the freighter, the crystal will start to work. Then there, skipper, is a cinch to call for help.
5: Okay, Roger. Astro, get your helmets on. We go overboard in 30 seconds.
9: Hey, Astro. Astro.
0: Yeah, Tom?
9: You all right?
0: Just fine.
9: What about Roger?
7: Don't worry about me, Junior. I'm drifting along like a cloud.
0: How's our passenger? He hasn't opened his mouth in the last 10 minutes.
7: The shock of seeing the boat crash into the freighter must have been too much for him. He passed out cold.
0: You did a nice job of aiming, Tom. Not only is the hull of that ship crystallizing, but you smashed her tube. She can't get underway.
9: And the skipper has to send a distress call now.
7: He's probably sent out 50 already.
0: Hey, look. The call's been answered. A couple of rocket cruisers are coming
9: out. And one of them's the Polaris.
7: That's our skipper right on the ball.
0: I hope he is, Roger, at least as far as we're concerned. He may think we made a little bit too much of our liberty.
10: Boys, I honestly don't know whether to recommend you for the solar medal or to log you for this crazy stunt.
1: Well, Captain, why don't we just skip the whole thing?
10: Well, maybe that would be best. But it's going to take some explaining.
5: Captain Strong, did you learn anything from that man we brought aboard?
10: Yes. He gave me the whole story. And you were right, Tom. They'd use the jet boat to carry the smuggled crystal to the freighter and at the same time send an empty boat back to Titan.
7: But what happened when they reached Earth, sir? How'd they land the stuff?
10: Very simple. They jettisoned the whole cargo, dumped it overboard to drift into space and be picked up later by other jet boats that wouldn't be suspected.
1: Say, they covered all the angles, didn't they? What about Lieutenant Matsuko?
10: A clear case of murder, Tom. And those men will pay for it.
7: I'm sure glad of that.
0: Say, Skipper, I was just thinking...
5: Uh-oh. Run for cover, Astro.
10: All right, Manning. Let's have it.
7: Well, since you can't give us the solar medal and you don't want to log us, can't you sort of give us recognition in the Academy record book?
10: Recognition? Well, for what?
7: Why, for the way we hitched a ride on the Polaris. We're the first space hikers.
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0: Muppet Space Cadet starring Frankie Thomas can also be seen on television and appears in the comic sections of many of America's leading newspapers. 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Featured in the cast were Al Markham, Jan Merlin, Edward Bryce, and Peter Capell. Today's program was directed by Drex Hines. Jackson Beck speaking.
1: Kellogg's Raisin Bran has a secret. Shh. Kellogg's Raisin Bran has a secret. Shh.
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1: 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Kellogg's Raisin...
2: This program has come to you from New York. America is sold on ABC.
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3: 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He used good and plenty, can't

0: You know, some marmalades get some of their tang from added flavoring. While Robertson's Golden Shred gets all of its tang from Seville oranges. What would you rather have for breakfast?
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0: American Broadcasting Company presents Quiet Please, which is written and directed by Willis Cooper and which features Ernest Chappell. Quiet Please for today is called Meet John Smith. John.
1: I'm funny about snow, I guess. Yeah, I get sentimental about it. I get silly about it, the way some people get about pussy willows and forsythia in the springtime, or the way you get about kids or dogs or Siamese cats, you know. I was looking at the Post the other day, and there were some pictures of the fighting in the Bulge. When was it? 4 years ago, Christmas time? Soldiers wearing white sheets over them, tanks painted white, the snow sifting down, the little pine trees piled thick with it. And I thought how awful fellows having to fight and kill each other at Christmas time. In the snow. And blood on the snow. There oughtn't to be blood on the snow. Snow's kind of, all right, sacred. I always thought ever since I was a kid, I hope it's snowing when I die. You ever feel that way? Snow. Peaceful snow. Yeah, it's the only thing on this earth, you know, that's really eternal. It's always here. Sure, it goes away from the lowlands in the hot weather, but up high there's always snow, always been snow. Why, even down on the equator there's snow all year round. I can even remember the names of some of the mountains. Aconcagua, isn't that right? Aconcagua and Kilimanjaro. Remember, Hemingway even wrote a story about that. Snow's a Kilimanjaro, wasn't it? Sure, swell story. See, the man reads books. But I was talking about snow, about how I'd always hoped it'd be snowing when I die. If five will get you 10, it will be. I'd be a chump to bet against you, I know. Well, all that's a long way around to making a start. But the snow was the reason for it, you see. And the snow will be flying again pretty soon. I'll be glad to see it, even if... It was New Year's Day, 1939. New Year's Day, and boy, what a hangover. Lucille and I had some people in for New Year's Eve. We had a lot of champagne. They brought a lot of champagne. Somebody brought some other stuff. You ever try avocat? Avocat, it's a Holland Dutch concoction. It's kind of a custard. It's got schnapps in it. You eat it with a spoon, and somebody comes and hits you with a railroad tie. Johnny King had a kind of vodka I never heard about. Zubavka, I think it's called. It's got an infusion of buffalo grass, whatever that is, in it. Yeah, it tastes wonderful, kind of like tobacco. A summer afternoon, in a field of hay, and boy, howdy. Champagne and avocat and Zubavka. Headaches and hangovers and shooting pains. It was Lucille's idea to go over to the Lafayette and drink or eat or whatever you do to it, some onion soup. And oh, boy, it was snowing. I felt some better as we walked over. We got inside and ordered and sat there by the front window at the marble-top table and pushed the plush curtains aside and looked out. It was snowing awful hard, big fat flakes floating down and people going by with their hats and their shoulders piled high and loving it, most of them. So we had some soup. We began to feel partially human again. Lucille leaned across the table.
2: Oh, that poor old fella.
1: What poor old fella? Me?
2: Nobody pays any attention to him.
1: Where?
2: Out there in the snow. See, there goes another one.
1: Hey, what are you talking about?
2: The old man out there in the corner. People are passing him off.
1: Well, what do you want him to do?
2: John, go give him a dime or something.
1: Where?
2: There.
1: Gosh.
2: Isn't it a shame? Begging in the snow.
1: Yeah, doggone it.
2: See, there goes another one. Oh, gee.
1: The poor old guy's probably starving.
2: Oh, now New Year's Day in the snow.
1: Order me some more onion soup.
2: What?
1: Give me a dollar, will you?
2: Five's the smallest I've got.
1: Well, give me that. Thanks. I'll be right back.
2: John, take your coat.
1: I don't need any coat, I said, and I busted right out and down the steps in the snow. No hat or anything. And I called to the poor old fella. Hey, I called. Hey, Bud!
3: Me, mister?
1: Yeah.
3: Mister, Have you got a dime? I tell you what, I'm about frozen. It's New Year's Day and...
1: Here.
3: Oh, my gosh, mister.
1: Go get something to eat, bud. Find yourself some place to sleep and get warm.
3: Oh, gosh. A fin.
1: It's all right. New Year's present for my wife and me.
3: Wife?
1: Waving at you there in the window.
3: Oh. Oh, thank you, Mom. Thank you, Mom. Thank you ever so much. Yes, Mom. Thank you. God bless you, Mom.
4: God bless you, too, mister.
1: Yeah, it's all right. We all have tough luck. Happy New Year's.
4: Well, same to you, mister. Gosh, it's been a long time since anybody said that to me. Yeah, your wife's tapping on the window. She wants you to come in before you catch your death of cold.
1: Oh, yeah. Well, good luck, bud.
4: Hey, mister. What's your name?
1: Yeah, what difference does that make? Go get something to eat.
4: Why, I was just thinking I could walk over to Grace Church and I could say a prayer for you, sir. I was going to pray anyway and...
1: Thanks, partner. My name's John Smith.
4: It is? Well, what do you know about that?
1: What?
4: That's my name, too. John Smith.
1: Period. That's all. His name was John Smith. My name's John Smith. Then we met in the snow on New Year's Day 10 years ago. Yeah, I know. I stood there in the snow and shivered a minute watching him clump away through the snow, and I thought... Oh, boy, I thought, John Smith... There, but for the whatever it is, goes this John Smith. And Lucille darn near busted the window rapping on it with her wedding ring, making faces at me to come in before I froze, too. Well, so New Year's Day in 1939 was on a Sunday. That made Monday the holiday, and I didn't have to work. We just sat around the house loafing and drinking up what was left of the New Year's champagne. Along towards evening, I said, you mind if I go out for a walk, Lucille? She said, no, go ahead. So I put on my leather jacket, my overshoes, went out and walked in the snow. It was black and dirty already, like it always is in New York. And I thought, well, maybe it'll still be nice over in Washington Square. So I ambled over there. Yeah, it was nice. The lights and stuff, you know. The tree was still there alongside the arch, and I brushed the snow off a bench and sat down for a minute. Wasn't anybody else in the square except me, I thought. But all of a sudden, somebody said, kind of quiet. You know how flat voices sound when there's snow. And this voice said,
4: hello, Mr. John Smith.
1: And I looked up, and darn if it wasn't my little old man, little old John Smith. Well, I said, hello yourself, John Smith.
4: I thought that was you. Sir?
1: How you doing?
4: Well, gee, that thing you gave me yesterday brought me awful good luck, Mr. Smith.
1: John.
4: Huh?
1: John, that's my name.
4: Oh.
1: What you mean, good luck?
4: Well, I got me a job shoveling snow this morning, and I made $4.
1: That's fine.
4: I could give you back part of the $5 if you wanted me to.
1: Ah, forget it.
4: No, I'd really like to pay it back. I mean...
1: Some other time.
4: Well, I got $7 altogether, Mr. John. Well, what if I bought you a drink? Would you mind?
1: Well, say now. I don't mind if I do.
4: Ah, swell. That's fine. Yeah, you like to walk over to McSorley's with me, huh? I used to go there.
1: Well, sir, I thought... A mug of ale would go all right, I thought. Yes, sir, and it'll make the old boy feel better. Yeah, I was full of holiday spirit. Come on, John Smith, I said. Let's not walk to McSorley's. Let's run. You know McSorley's on 7th Street, just off the Bowery there by Cooper Union? Grand place. No women, no chromium plating. Just a bad old bar, a couple of cats... 4-inch sandwiches, hard-boiled eggs, and ale. Boy, howdy. Yeah, and in the wintertime, the big old stove in the front room, red-hot and still a-heating. So there we were in the back room. Not quite so hot, but mighty fine. and a mug of ale apiece. That was nice.
4: I sure am grateful to you, John.
1: Well, I said, shut up and let's have another ale.
4: It's on me.
1: And I want you to know that we had something under 800 mugs of that ale before the evening was over. And that ale is all right. And pretty soon we were talking like old pals, John Smith and me.
4: Say, well, what do you do for a living, John?
1: I'm a newspaper man, John.
4: I'm an old newspaper man myself.
1: That's so. I said, and I didn't tell him I was in the classified department selling ads over the counter.
4: Yeah, many years ago.
1: Great business. I said and hoped he wouldn't pursue the subject.
4: Well, it was. I mean, I wasn't a reporter or anything like that.
1: Oh, let's have another ale, huh?
4: Yeah, I'll get it. I was in the classified department selling ads over the counter.
1: I pretty near dropped my mug, but he was on the way to the bar. And when he came back, he handed me mine, sat down, and grinned at me.
4: Yes, sir. Just 10 years ago tomorrow that I left the business.
1: That's so?
4: Yep. That Healy, that boss I had, he hated me.
5: I guess.
4: Do y'all remember it just as plain? We had a bottle stashed away in the men's room, and I went in to take a little snort, and this Healy came right in after me, just as I was lifting up the bottle. You know what he did? He knocked that bottle right out of my hand and busted it all over the floor. And that's what I said. You're fired, he said. And I said, who cares about being fired, but why'd you have to bust a bottle? And with that, I swung on. Yes, sir. You know what happened? He called me up and apologized that night and begged me to come back to work.
1: What do you think of that?
4: 10 years ago tomorrow.
1: I smacked a cop once at the Hawthorne plant in Chicago.
4: Good. Say, I did that once, too, in Akron, Ohio.
1: I was smoking in the yard, and he came up on his bicycle and called me out of my name. I knocked him right off his bike.
4: This cop I hit had a bike, too.
1: Isn't that funny? I remember so well. It was my birthday. I was 22 years old, 1923, April 2nd.
4: I was 22 years old, too. Only it was in 1913. It was in April, too, I think.
1: Coincidence, huh? Coincidence.
4: Yeah, I used to have an awful temper.
1: Yeah, me too, blazing.
4: Bad.
1: Yeah. So you're a newspaper man.
4: Well, once. Small ale?
1: No. Well, red, maybe. Say, John. You want me to get you a job? I can do it.
4: No. Thanks, John. I'm laying low for a while. I don't want any publicity.
1: Okay. Any time, though.
4: Thanks. Say, I ever tell you about the time I was a newspaper man?
1: No, that was me.
4: No, me. I got fired.
1: I ain't got fired yet. But I didn't have long to wait. Some of the boys kept the bottle stashed away in the men's room at the office, and Tuesday morning I slipped in there just to take a little snort. Miss Callahan came right in after me just as I was lifting up the bottle. You know what he did? He knocked that bottle right out of my hand and busted it all over the floor. You're fired, he says. I says, who cares about being fired? Why'd you have to bust the bottle? With that, I swung on him. Heard that before? Yeah, so had I. 10 years after it happened to John Smith, it happened to John Smith. Yeah, I felt pretty low about it. But I got a funny thought in the back of my mind. What was it John Smith had said to me?
4: You know what happened? He called me up and apologized that night and begged me to come back to work.
1: All right, it was silly. But I decided I wouldn't tell Lucille right away. And I sat alongside the telephone till 11 o'clock, waiting for a call. And the phone didn't ring once. I take you now to Wednesday evening, January 4th, 1939. The scene is again McSorley's. The actors are John Smith, and several pewter mugs of Mr. McSorley's fine product. I am speaking. I say, John, Did you tell me your boss called you up and apologized and asked you to come back to work?
3: What boss?
1: The one that fired you 10 years ago.
3: Oh. Well, to be perfectly honest, Johnny, didn't. That was a little malarkey I was feeding you. I'm inclined to exaggerate a little bit when I'm, in my cups.
1: Oh.
3: I'm sorry. Why do you ask?
1: I was just wondering. Just thinking, you know.
3: No, he really didn't call me up. But I met a fellow on the street a week or two later, and I got a job in a hotel, a night clerk. I could tell you more things about a hotel.
1: Yeah, I bet. Say.
3: What?
1: That fight you told me about with the policeman on the bicycle, like the one I had, was that phony, too?
3: No, sir. Akron, Ohio, April 2nd, 1913. And I got a job 3 days later. Motorman on a streetcar.
1: Coincidence. I smacked a policeman on a bicycle 10 years later to the day, and 3 days after that, I get a job as a motorman in Cicero. And this time, 10 years later, after John Smith got fired from his newspaper, I met a fella on the street a couple of weeks later, and I got a job. I hope all these dates aren't getting you all balled up, but if you just remember 10 years, you'll have it. This all happened almost 10 years ago. On January 26th, Thursday, Lucille came running into the hotel where I was working as a night clerk. I could tell you more things about hotels.
2: Oh, John, he's dying.
1: Who's dying?
2: That poor old man, that John Smith. You know, the one we gave the $5 to New Year's Day at the Lafayette. He's been hurt.
1: Why, how do you know?
2: They just called the house, and they keep asking...
1: Who called the house?
2: Bellevue Hospital. He's in there, and he isn't expected to live, and he keeps calling for you.
1: Oh, that's too bad.
2: Can you go right over?
1: Why, you know I can't. I've only been on the job here for 2 days, but my gosh...
2: Oh, John, think of that poor old man lying there all alone, and...
1: I can't do it. I can't leave. Wait, I'll call up Bellevue.
2: Oh, good.
1: Stay there.
2: Hurry. He's in the emergency ward.
1: Hello, Bellevue? Emergency ward, please. Hello, I'm calling about a John Smith. What?
2: This afternoon, hit by a truck at University in 8.
1: This afternoon, hit by a truck at University of...
2: 8.
1: 8. Yeah. My name? John Smith. No, John Smith's a patient, too. We've got the same names. All right. Yes, that's right. Thanks. How is he? He's checking.
2: Good.
1: Yes? Hello? Oh. Yes. Yes, I guess I'm the one. Yes, that's right. My wife said you called. Okay, thanks. Yes, I'll come over in the morning and get them. Okay. Thanks.
2: What?
1: He's dead. And I went and got the things John Smith had left to me. No, not much. John Smith, no address, it said on a tag. Just John Smith, no address. A tight little bundle that looked like papers, a shaky note scrawled across the wrappings. Dear friend John, it said. Dear friend John, you're a mighty good... something or other, I couldn't read it. This is all I got to leave you, it said. Maybe you could use this stuff. You're a newspaper man. Signed, John Smith. Lucille sniffled a little, and I guess I must have bawled too. Especially when I cut the string and $3 bills fell out. I picked them up and put them in my pocket. A tattered little old notebook with the leaves falling out. Across the cover, the legend, John Smith, his diary. Well, I wasn't a newspaper man anymore, but...
2: Why don't you go to bed now, John? You can read it tonight on the job. It'll help pass the time away.
1: You need something to pass the time away those long nights alone behind the desk of a third-rate hotel. You need something besides phone calls, complaining there's no hot water, make those people turn down their radio. What time is it? Call me at 7 o'clock. You need somebody to talk to through those sticky early morning hours when there's nothing to read but the hotel guide and the women's page of last Friday's newspaper. I turned first to the period in the diary when John had been a hotel night clerk. 10 years before me. John, it seemed, was no angel in his earlier days. No angel indeed. There was a girl at his hotel. Some little town in Delaware. A girl that took his eye. Helen, a waitress. Blonde, the diary said. Blonde and petite. And they got acquainted. They got very well acquainted. And there was an assistant housekeeper in my hotel. Mickey, her name was. Black hair, snapping Irish eyes, and a laugh like Tommy Bartlett on the radio. Mickey, pretty Mickey. I used to sing to her when she was going off duty. That old song. And it seemed John Smith got in trouble over his Helen. Wife trouble. The diary hinted at certain unpleasantnesses 10 years before. But John in his diary always insisted righteously that he loved his wife. I love Grace, one paragraph read. This is only a passing fancy. Helen is a lovely girl, but I love Grace. Well, I love Lucille. I must read more of this old romance, I thought sleepily. I put my arms down on the switchboard, laid my head on them, and dropped off to sleep. I woke up with Mickey standing at the counter laughing at me. Hey, wake up and go home to your wife, she said. It's morning and I got work to do.
2: John, have you read all that poor old man's diary yet?
1: He's not a poor old man. He was just 10 years older than I am.
2: Is that so? He looks lots older.
1: 10 years older than me to the day.
2: Have you read it all yet?
1: Oh, why?
2: Well, I'd like to read it too.
1: Yeah, when I get finished with it.
2: All right. Is it interesting?
1: Sort of.
2: John.
1: Yes, dear?
2: When are you going to get a raise?
1: Well, gosh, I've only been there such a short time, but are we pretty broke?
2: Well, a collector was here for the furniture, and I haven't paid the rent yet this month.
1: You haven't?
2: Well, darling, it's awfully hard on your salary at the hotel, you know.
1: Well, it's the best I can do at this time.
2: I'm sorry, darling. What are you thinking about?
1: I was just thinking. I might... know what I was thinking about? I was remembering a page in John Smith's diary. Today was February 7th, 1939. The entry in John Smith's diary for February 7th, 1929. I knew it practically by heart.
6: They've got plenty of money. There isn't a chance in the world that they're ever finding it out. Besides, when I get on my feet, I'll pay it back. I'll take 20 tonight, 20 tomorrow night. Pretty soon I'll have 100.
1: And so I took 20 and 20 and 20 from the till. And I phonied the records, and I told Lucille I'd borrowed the money from a friend. That's what John Smith did 10 years before. And it said so in his diary. That diary was a very strange thing. I read that John Smith broke his arm in 1908. I broke mine in 1918. John Smith was married in 1925. I was married in 1935. John Smith stole money in 1929. 10 years later, I did the same thing. John Smith had a girl named Helen in 1929. And in 1939, I had a girl named Mickey. And in 1930... John Smith fell heir to a very tidy little fortune. His great-uncle left it to him. I didn't even know I had a great-uncle Norbert, but I wasn't at all surprised when 1940 came around and I got $30,000 from Uncle Norbert's estate. And so Lucille and I did very well, thank you, for the next few years. Lucille and I, and Mickey and I, just like John Smith did with his Helen and his Grace. Somehow or other, I didn't look at John's diary for years. It got put in a bookcase. You know how things are. But, well, sure, maybe it was that kind of subconscious stuff you read about. Maybe I didn't want to read it, or my subconscious didn't want me to. So, there it sat till last Wednesday. I pulled out a book, and the diary fell onto the floor. Well, I said, and I picked it up. I turned to the back of the diary, 1938, 10 years ago. And before I knew it, I was engrossed in John's account of how Grace had found out about Helen and what happened. And the door opened and Lucille stormed in.
2: Well, huh? You and your girlfriend, Nikki.
1: Nikki? What are you talking about?
2: Don't try to stall me. I know all about her and about you and you, you.
1: Lucille, listen.
2: Don't try to deny it. I know all about it. I'm going to fix you.
1: What are you going to do?
2: I'm going to call the newspapers. I'll show you.
1: Put that phone down.
2: Yeah, I'll show you. I'll tell everybody in town. I'll divorce you.
1: Put that phone down.
2: I will not.
1: Lucille.
2: Get away from me. I'll take you.
1: Give me that phone.
2: Hello? Hello?
1: And John Smith's diary. There on the desk beside Lucille.
6: I tried to get the phone away from Grace, but I couldn't for a minute. And I hit her with a desk lamp and...
1: And the date was September 29th, 1938. 10 years ago last Wednesday, the day that John Smith became a murderer as well as a thief. And me... Yes, I took the diary away with me. If anybody found it... Well, they haven't found me yet. They won't. Yeah, of course, I know. John Smith's diary said they didn't find him either. The last entry in it is about the kind man named John Smith who gave him $5 on New Year's Day, 1939. Well, so I've got a little while left. They won't catch up with me. And I know what's going to happen to me. 10 years ago, on January 26, 1939, John Smith died. On January 26, 1949, I hope it'll be snowing.

0: of today's Quiet Please story was Meet John Smith. John, it was written and directed by Willis Cooper. The man who spoke to you was Ernest Chappell.
1: And G. Swain Gordon played the other John Smith. Lucille was Nancy Sheridan. As usual, music for Quiet Please is played by Albert Berman. Now, for a word about next week, here's our writer-director, Willis Cooper.
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0: Speed Gibson of the International Secret Police.
1: Ceiling zero. 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

0: Speed Gibson, Clint, and Barney are drawing close to their destination of Hong Kong, China, to arrest, if possible, the number one criminal of the 20th century, the octopus. The first clue that the boys have as to the criminal's headquarters is on a small, barely legible map which Marcia Winfield's brother sent her prior to his mysterious disappearance. During a sightseeing tour on Guam Island, one of the octopus spies fails in an attempt to recover this map. The octopus learns of the failure and determines to stop the pursuit of the International Secret Police in Manila. Meanwhile, Speed, Clint, and Barney have decided to show Manila to Marcia and little Jean. We find them in a colorful cafe.
1: Well, Jean, what do you think of Manila?
2: It's wonderful, Clint, but so mixed up. All sorts of people live here, don't they?
1: Yes, the Philippines, or the Thousand Islands, as they were once called, a sort of a melting pot for black, yellow, and white. That's what makes it so colorful. Manila's Chinatown, with its narrow streets and overhanging balconies, the ruins of Spanish buildings and the old forts and the canal. You know, of all the places we've seen on our trip, I think that Manila is one of the most interesting.
3: But the weather's sure hot, isn't it? Kind of sticky.
4: Oh, you're so used to the comfort of the China Clipper that you're a little spoiled for land, Speed. You're a true aviator, all right.
3: I hope so, Miss Marcia. I'm trying hard to be.
4: Don't tell me you fly, too.
5: He sure does. The kid has all the makings of a birdman, Marcia.
3: Barney's teaching me. I soloed a lot already.
2: Goody. When will you take me up, Pete?
1: Oh, you know, wait a minute. Hold on, young lady. Haven't you spent enough time in the sky during the last few days?
2: But Speed wasn't flying the Clipper, Clint.
3: Well, I have a few more hours in the air, Jean. Then I'll take you up for a ride. But I still have a lot to learn. Not only flying, but I'm studying everything else that'll help me to be a really good secret policeman. Radio, telegraphy, criminal law, fingerprinting, and a book on the art of makeup. Clint told me to learn that by heart. Then he'd give me some real experience of making people up.
4: Isn't makeup rather a new thing in criminal capturing, Clint?
1: Oh, in a way, Marcia. Everyone has read about the old-time detectives who wore everything from false teeth to false faces when shadowing their quarry. But the more modern type of makeup has taken a hint from motion pictures, and the result is far more realistic. Now, as an example, would you think that I had on a disguise now?
4: No. Of course, I've never seen you any other way, but I can't imagine you looking any different than you do now.
5: Then let me tell you, Marcia, if Clint took his makeup off now and you was to pass him on the street, you'd never recognize him.
2: Oh, I'd know Clint.
3: Oh, no, you wouldn't. Someday I hope I can get as good as he is on that stuff. It's one of the most important things in detecting.
4: Whatever started you on this career of yours, Speed?
3: Growing up around Clint most, I guess. Wouldn't want to be a better guy than him. Nobody could be better.
1: Oh, now, wait a minute. You'll have me blushing.
3: But it's true, Clint. If I was going to tell Miss Marcia all the things you've done for me...
1: Now, spare her the lurid details. She's probably wondering, if I am so smart, why I ever consented to bring you along on such a dangerous mission.
4: Well, I presumed it was because Speed could help you in your search for the octopus.
1: He's helped, all right. In fact, he's done most of the work so far. Speed is here because Chief Riley, head of the secret police, insisted on it. You see, back home, Blackie Spears, one of the octopus gang, broke into our rooms in an effort to find the key to our police code. Well, Speed knocked him out, so the chief decided it would be safer to send him along with me. Swore him into service, and, well, here he is.
3: And I wouldn't have missed all this for anything. I just hope we capture the octopus.
5: Me too. I ain't forgetting that guy played me a dirty trick while I was flying his bullet plane and almost ended my promising career. And on top of that, one of his gang gives me this black eye at Guam. I'll send him into a nosedive if I ever get my hands on him.
4: That man is terrible. He's a danger to the whole civilized world.
5: His smuggling alone is sure giving China a headache.
3: Well, I'll say. The Chinese government wants to put a stop to the dope smuggling.
1: Well, the worst of it is that the octopus doesn't confine himself to one brand of criminal activity, but dabbles in every form of it.
4: You've been on his trail before?
1: Yes, I first came in contact with him about 10 years ago in South America. He was in politics then, stirring up the natives to revolution. For his own gain. And the secret police ended that racket. But the leader, the octopus, escaped.
2: Have you ever seen how he looks, Clint?
1: No, June. You see, he always wears a black silk mask. Well, yes, we did catch a glimpse of him once in that mix-up, but that was all.
5: Yeah, I think the guy sleeps with that mask on.
1: And he's always escaped so far, but he won't this time. The world isn't big enough for the octopus and me. One of us won't be in it after the smoke clears away. I promise you that.
5: Hey, what is this, a lecture? I'd like to see more of Manila.
4: Yes. There are all sorts of historic places around here. And the streets are so colorful. The main one's so modern and the side street's so quaint.
6: Lady wishes to see Manila. Lottie, good guide.
5: Hey, who's this guy?
6: My name, Lottie. Good guide. Show you all four.
1: Oh, no. No, thanks. No, we don't want a guide.
3: Oh, gee, Clint. Can't we use him for a little while? It's early yet, and he could take us places that'd take us a long time to find, maybe.
2: Oh, yes. I'd love to see Manila.
5: Looks like you're outnumbered, Clint. I'd kind of like to take a look-see around this burg myself.
1: What about you, Marshal?
4: Oh, I'd love it.
1: Huh? I'm not keen on picking up a strange guide like this, but I guess it won't hurt anything.
5: Lead on, Lodi, old kid. What a name.
3: He'll hear you, Barney.
5: No, he's some sort of foreigner. He can't talk good English, let alone understand it.
6: This way, please.
3: Say, he's not taking us out the way we came in.
1: Here, wait a minute. Hold on, Lucy. Where are you taking us?
6: Outside entrance, closer to Old Port. See more of Old Town.
1: No. This cafe is enough of Old Town for me. I don't want to see anything any older.
3: Oh, come on, Clint. This is swell.
2: Yeah, please, come on. Clint.
1: All right, then. Let's get it over with.
5: Say, this street is so old that it's dead. There ain't a person in sight.
6: Only Filipino people live on this street. This is our food. They inside eating.
1: Well, still want to go through with this, Marcia?
4: Oh, yes. This is exciting. Hold on to my hand, Jean.
2: Don't worry. I am, Marcia. This place is kind of spooky. It's
3: plenty dark, all right. The lights are awful dim.
2: What's that coming toward us?
6: A carreta, little one. A wagon. We must step aside to let it pass. Here, in this doorway.
5: Say, this building looks like an old church.
6: It is one of the Spanish churches.
7: Hey, Barney, that door is opening.
1: Huh?
7: Yes, fella. This is another ambush. Lodi is a member of the Octopus Band. I'm sure of it.
5: Suffering Wang Doodles, what'll we do?
7: The Carreta. It's our only chance. No telling how many men are behind this door. When that wagon gets to us, you take Jean, I'll grab Marcia, and into the wagon with him. And we'll ride our way out of here.
5: Good enough. It's almost here now. What about speed?
7: He'll follow us. Give Lodi a shove as you pass him.
5: Leave him to me.
7: Wait, here comes the wagon. Stand ready.
6: We must go inside church to allow wagon to pass.
5: Oh, yeah? Take this to remember me, bud.
7: Quick into the wagon, Marsha.
5: Jean's in already.
3: Hey, what's wrong?
2: What happened?
7: I'll give you a hand. There you go. Grab the reins and get out of here, Pony.
5: Yeah, man. Move over, my friend. Get up there. Come on, get up.
3: Golly, look at all those guys coming down that doorway we were standing in.
7: That was another ambush, Speed. Another minute, we'd have been inside that church and probably we'd never been heard of again.
4: Oh, how horrible. What a risk we ran.
7: I didn't like the look of it from the beginning.
3: I know. We talked you into it, Clint. Boy, after this, what you say goes.
5: Hey, where do you want to go in this karaoke or whatever you call it?
7: Well, get back on the main street and then head for the hotel, Bonnie. We've seen all of Manila we're going to.
2: I was in the wagon before I knew what was happening.
3: Hey, look at the driver. He sure doesn't know what's happened. Sitting there staring at us like we were crazy.
5: He's right, too, if you ask me. Anybody else want to drive?
1: No. You're doing a good job of it. Now, slow down a little. We don't want any accidents. And we're nearing the main street again.
4: It hardly seems possible for such a thing to happen so near the heart of the town.
3: Anything can happen when the octopus has a say in it, Miss Marcia. Manila's swell. I'll feel a lot better when we're flying in the Clipper again tomorrow.
5: Yes, sir. We can't take off too soon for me.
3: Well, it won't be long now, will it, Clint? It's only a short hop between Macau and Hong Kong.
1: It's a short hop, but the two ports are vastly different. Macau is under the Portuguese authority, while Hong Kong is British.
3: I'm awful excited. So much happened in Guam and Manila. Seems like the closer we get to the octopus, the more adventures we have.
1: That's because he's doing his best to stop us, Dean. Well, have you recovered from last night's excitement, Marcia?
4: Oh, somewhat. But I had nightmares all night. I thought I was being dragged into old churches and forts, and I seemed to see the octopus everywhere. Not as a man, but as a sea monster.
1: Well, I'll breathe easier when we arrive in Hong Kong. Jean will be safe with her father, and I hope that we can arrange some safe quarters for you, Marcia. You leave the search for your brother to us, won't you?
4: Oh, I can't. Can't you know that?
3: Look, there's Hong Kong now.
2: Oh, look at all those funny boats down there. Chinese boats.
3: Barney's doing a loop for us. guess he's glad to get here, too.
7: He'd better not try any stunting over this port. The port authorities will ground him in a hurry.
3: Gee, this has been a swell flight. I think the China Clipper is, well, colossal. I can't think of a better word.
4: And you're right, Steve. One couldn't ask for anything better than the Clipper trip. Everything has been perfect. The flight itself, the stopover accommodation. It would have been heaven if we hadn't had our main problem to contend with, the octopus.
7: Well, now that we're almost on his home ground, I think we'll have a better chance of striking back, Marcia. I really
0: beg pardon, Mr. Barlow.
7: Hmm? Oh, yes, Stuart.
0: A message for you, relayed from our Hong Kong station.
7: Oh, yes, thank you. Well, I'll be...

0: bad news?
1: Read it, Clint.
2: 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I guarantee you a lively visit and a short one. The Octopus."

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0: This is Arch Obler bringing you another in our series of stories of the unusual. And once again, we caution you, these lights-out stories are definitely not for the timid soul. So we tell you calmly and very sincerely, if you frighten easily, turn off your radio now.
1: Cut. What?

0: Well, speak of the devil. Hiya, Johnny boy. Come on in. The water's fine.
1: Only it ain't water.
2: For heaven's sake, I'm trying to work.
0: Oh, go away. Go away. You're spoiling my party. Throw him out of here, Kenny. He's only my husband.
2: Get out of here, you. Take that other woman with you. Go on. Tell him.
3: Come on, Kenny.
4: No, wait. Don't listen to him. It's my house. You. Kick them out. My friends. You kick them out.
2: Linda, haven't you any consideration at all? I begged you, pleaded with you to try to keep these people out of the house while I'm getting some work done. And you persist in doing just the opposite.
4: You kick them out. My friends.
2: Yes, I kick them out and I'll do it again every time I find them here. They're no good. You've given me your word time and time again to give them up.
0: I'll call them back. I'll call them all back. You can't tell me what to do. Not me. They're my friends, mine. I'd give a dozen of you for one of them.
2: All right, Linda. If that's the way you feel, I guess you and I have finally come to the end of the road. You haven't got a grain of loyalty in you. All I ask is a little peace and quiet in my own home, and I can't even have that.
0: Go away.
2: Night after night, you and those people, yowling and screaming like a pack of alley cats. And you the worst of all. I'm through, Linda. I'm through with you for good.
0: Oh, no, you're not. Oh, no, you're not.
2: Keep away from me. Keep away. Oh, Linda.
0: See? You're not through with me at all. You'll never be through with me. Never.
2: Linda.
0: No, let me go. Let me go. I don't want you, you fool. You're not through with me. I'm through with you.
2: No, Linda.
0: I'm tired of you. Do you hear me? I'm tired of you. I'm going to get so far away from that smug face of yours that I couldn't see it with a telescope.
2: Linda, my wife.
0: Your wife. Why do you think I married you?
2: I thought you loved me.
0: I married you because I was sick of working in a two-bit barbershop, because I was sick of living in a hall bedroom wearing bargain sale dresses. I wanted dough, plenty of it, all I could get. And you were the best chance to get it that came my way.
2: No, Linda, you did love me. You must have loved me.
0: I loved you about as much as that canary up there loves its cage. I told myself I'd stay with you a year, divorce you, stick you for plenty of alimony, and then get out.
2: But we've been married 5 years.
0: Yeah, 5 years. Because you fooled me. That's why.
2: I fooled you?
0: Yeah. Huh. You started to make a lot of money. More money than I ever thought you could make. So you're giving me the air, huh?
2: No, Linda. I love you. I'll always love you. I didn't mean what I said.
0: Well, I did.
2: Oh, Linda, don't leave me. You're no good. I know you're no good, but heaven help me, I love you. I'll never love anybody else.
0: Get out of my way.
2: No, I won't let you go. You've got to stay.
0: Keep your hands off me.
2: You're no good. You've cost me my self-respect. But you'll stay with me. You'll stay with me. Or I'll cut you off without a cent. You won't get a dime from me. Not a dime. Stop that. Stop knocking.
0: Oh, you Sam. You fat-headed Sam.
2: Stop that.
0: You're going to cut me off without a cent, are you? Oh, you fool. I've got everything that belongs to you now. You hear me? Everything.
2: What are you talking about? What are you saying?
0: This house. It's in my name, isn't it? The car. It's in my name, isn't it?
2: I know, but... Oh, no, you wouldn't.
0: Oh, wouldn't I? Well, listen to this, my darling husband. I cleaned out the bank account yesterday.
2: No.
0: Every cent of it. I won't be in the street. You will. Now, this is my house. Get your things and get out of here.
2: I'll kill you.
0: No, stop.
2: I'll kill you.
0: You come near me. Let me go. Let me go. Ah! Oh. You touch me again, I'll tear your eyes out.
2: You cat.
0: Get out of my way.
2: That's what you are, a cat. A big, white, heartless cat. You think like one. squeaks like one, you claw like one, you even look like one. A cat, that's what you are, a great white cat. I didn't marry a woman, I married a cat.
0: Keep it up, you're doing swell.
2: Laugh at me, go on, laugh at me, but you're a cat, a sneaking, yowling cat.
0: That's enough of that. You stop saying it.
2: A cat, a cat, you hear me? A cat.
4: Stop staring at me like that. Stop staring at me.
0: John, what's happening to me?
4: John, my head, I can hardly see. John, help me. John.
2: Linda.

0: We better blow out of here.
1: Yeah, I guess we better
2: No, don't go. Don't go. I don't want to be alone.
0: What do you mean, alone? Your husband's in the next room, ain't he?
2: Oh, that guy. What does he know about having fun? Work, work, work. It makes me sick where I've never been sick before. Oh, come on. Get sick around. Let's have some more fun. Oh, you can't stop me. Oh, we have the most marvelous song I've ever heard.
0: Come on. Let me see.

0: Oh, now, John, you've got to control yourself. Everything will be all right.
1: Oh, Doctor, what have I done? What have I done?
0: Now, John, please, pull yourself together. You're not entirely to blame for what's happened.
1: What do I do? I did it. I'm to blame.
0: Stop talking like that. It's preposterous to say you're to blame. She was hysterical, John. And the suggestion that she was a cat caught her in an unguarded moment and resulted in a temporary neurosis.
1: Oh, Doctor, she's got to get well. She's got to.
0: Of course, she'll be all right. A little rest, quiet, and in a few days it'll all be forgotten.
1: Is she sleeping?
0: Yes. I gave her a sedative. She's resting very comfortably.
1: Can I go in and see her?
0: But I tell you, she's sleeping, John.
1: I know, but... Oh, I've got to see her. I've got to look at her. I've got to make sure she's all right. Don't you see? I've got to make sure.
0: Now, John, please. You've had a hard time of it. You'd better get to bed and get some rest.
1: Oh, no, Doctor, listen to me. I've got to see her again. I've got to make sure that she's all right. I can't rest until I know.
0: But I tell you... Oh, very well. Just for a moment.
1: Yes.
0: Be very quiet.
1: Yes.
0: There. You see? She's resting very nicely.
1: Doctor. Look.
0: What?
1: Her hands. Look at her hands.
0: They're claws.
1: Her teeth. Her teeth. Linda.
0: No, John. You'll waken her.
1: Linda!

0: to her. Listen to her.
1: Steady, John.
0: I can't stand it. I tell you, I can't stand it. She's Linda. She's my wife, my beautiful wife. Linda! Linda!
1: Sorry, John.
0: It's all right. I guess I'm going a little crazy myself. What's happening to her? What is it?
1: I don't know, John. I don't know.
0: Listen to her. You've got to do something, Doctor. You've got to. You're my friend. You've got to help me.
1: What? In the name of all that's rational, what?
0: Well, think. There must be something you can do. A drug, something, anything.
1: Oh, John, I don't know what to say. I can't think. I'll call in someone else. That's it. I'll inform the authorities. They'll take care of everything.
2: No, no, wait.
1: What's the matter? What is it?
2: You're going to inform the authorities?
1: Yes. Yes, of course, John. Don't you see it's the simplest way out?
2: Way out?
1: Of course. For you and for me.
2: What do you mean?
1: John, this horrible thing that's happened to Linda, it goes beyond just you and me. It goes beyond the normal into the supernatural. Everyone should know about it. The world should know about it. Science.
2: You mean you're going to let everybody know what's happened to Linda?
1: Of course I am.
2: But you can't do that. She's my wife. Do you hear me? My wife.
1: No, no, no. Now, don't get excited again, John. Listen sensibly. We owe it to science.
2: Science? Who cares about science? She's Linda. She's my wife. And I cursed her to God and turned her into a yowling beast. It's my shame, mine. And you're not going to tell a living soul about it. No one, you hear me? No one.
1: It's my duty, John. I must inform the authorities.
2: No, no. Keep away from that phone. Keep away, I say.
1: I'm sorry, John.
0: Oh. John. My friend.

0: Try to sleep, darling. Try to sleep. Yes, yes, I know, darling. But it's almost morning. You must rest. Sleep, Linda. Sleep, my beloved. All right, darling. I've got to be strong. I've got to help you. And I did help you. He was going to tell them about you. Everyone. They have taken you away from me. Locked you up. Pointed at you. Laughed at you. But I stopped him, Linda. I stopped him for you. He called me friend. But you're my wife, my beloved, and I love you. I've pleased you, haven't I, my darling? I never could please you before, could I? And now I've pleased you. I killed him, Linda. I killed my friend to save you. And if anybody comes, I'll say he never came here. And no one will know, darling. No one but you and I. What is it, darling? What's the matter? Why are you getting up? What is it? Why go to the window? What do you want? Oh, if I could only understand you, if I could only know what you're trying to say to me. Oh, no! Oh, Linda! Linda, stop! I beg you to stop, Linda, beloved! Stop! Stop! Stop! Stop!
1: Yes, I'm coming.
2: Good morning, Mr. Taylor.
1: Oh, it's you.
2: I found this note saying you wanted to talk to me. Gee, I hope you're not going to quit taking milk from me, Mr. Taylor. I know I've been kind of late with deliveries the last couple of days, but you see, it's my
1: heart. No, I'm not going to stop taking milk. That's what I want to see you about. I want milk, more milk, cream, everything.
2: Oh, sure. How much do you want?
1: Oh, 4 bottles of milk. No. 6.
2: 6?
1: Yes, and cream. 6 bottles of cream.
2: Is something wrong, Mr. Taylor?
1: Wrong? Why do you think something's wrong?
2: Well, I only meant...
1: You meant what? Speak up. You meant what?
2: Well, no, don't get sore, Mr. Taylor. I just meant, well, you don't look too good, and... Well, you know how it is. Sometimes a fella has a couple too many, and he starts ordering all the milk in the world.
1: You... fool. I'm not drunk. You want to sell me that milk, or do I have to get another milkman?
2: No. I'll get it for you.
1: Hurry.
2: 6 quarts. 6 cream. Only him and his old lady. The guy's nuts.
0: Drink the milk, my beloved. Please. But you haven't eaten anything. You're hungry. You must be hungry. Oh, my darling, what do you want? I'll get you anything. Just eat. No, I can't let you out of the room. I can't. Someone might come to the door. They'd see through the window. Oh, be patient, Linda, darling. I'll think of something. Drink the milk for your own good, Linda. Please. No, dearest. Don't do that. All right, dear. All right. I'll let you into the dining room. But you've got to stay away from the windows. Someone should see you. Here. Let me carry you.
3: All right, darling. All right. I won't.
0: Go yourself. Go yourself. You see, my darling, your pretty living room. Everything in it just the way you fixed it. Everything. Oh, Linda, this horrible thing that's happened to us. I tell myself it isn't real. I'll wake up soon and everything will be the way it used to be. You and I. Linda, where are you?
3: Oh, Linda, don't go, Linda. Linda, don't touch my
0: father!
3: Linda!
0: Linda, could you do it?
4: Oh, good morning, Mr. Taylor. Early again this morning, ain't you?
1: Good morning.
4: Ever since you sent your wife to the country, my first customer every morning for the last 3 days you've been. Like I was saying to my wife this morning, I said...
1: Yes, Mr. Heinrich, some other time. I'm in a hurry. My order, please.
4: Yeah, but you ain't give me no order yet. How about a nice steak, what you can broil?
1: No, nothing like that.
4: But you broil a steak? Ah, I tell you, that's nothing. When my wife, she goes to the country, that's what I always make for myself. You lay the steak in the pan, and then you light the...
1: I'm in a hurry, I tell you.
4: Yeah, all right. You don't have to get so high blood pressure, Mr. Taylor. If you will tell me what you want, by God, I'll give it to you.
1: Well, I don't know exactly. A couple of pounds of liver. Yes, that's it. Fresh liver.
4: What? Again?
1: You hurt me.
4: Sure, I hurt you. But, by golly, for 3 days, ever since your wife, she went away, you eat nothing but liver.
1: Are you going to fill my order?
4: Yeah, sure. I will fill your order. There. Did you ever see such nice, fresh liver, huh? Oh, 2 pounds? Jawohl. There we are. By golly, it could be you was raising a cat or something.
1: Why do you say that?
4: Well, every day you buy liver. This morning I catched a couple of mouses in a trap. Maybe you like to take them along for the cat too, huh?
3: Don't say that! Don't say that!
4: Mr. Taylor, the liver you forgot. By golly, that man is verrückt. Now, what did I say that was wrong? Cats like to eat mouses.
0: Oh, my Linda. My dearest Linda. Close to me. Close to me. Oh, my darling. It's better this way. You can't leave me now. I'll have you with me always. I'll keep you here. Just you and I. I won't answer it. They'll go away. All right. I'll answer it. No. Stay here, my beloved. They mustn't see you. Be very quiet. Be very quiet.
4: Yes, I'm coming.
1: Well, what is it? What is it?
5: Are you the owner of this building?
1: Yes, what do you want?
5: Kerrigan is the name. I'm your neighbor. I've got that place across the alley from you.
1: Neighbor?
5: Yeah, Kerrigan is my name. I'm with the department.
1: The department?
5: Yes. I'm desk sergeant at the 3rd District Station.
1: Policeman?
5: Yes. I'm off duty today, so I thought I'd drop over and speak to you. Do you mind if I step in for a moment?
1: Step in.
4: Oh, no, not at all. Not at all.
5: Thank you. Well, you got a nice place here.
1: Yes, nice. Very nice.
5: You know, the same contractor's made this place as made mine. You didn't know that, I'll bet.
1: No, I didn't.
5: Yes. Irishman by the name of Gil Hooley. He put up all these bungalows along here on nothing but Blarney and the shoestring. Jumped out of the story window, they tell me, the day after the stock market crash. Lucky for him. If he was alive now, some of the people around here that bought places for him would murder him. What with the trouble they're having.
1: Trouble?
5: Say, now, speaking of trouble, reminds me why I come over. If you don't mind, I'll tell you.
1: Yes?
5: No, it ain't me that's complaining, Mr. Taylor. I'm the kind of man that can sleep in a boiler factory. But it's me, Katie. Ah, there's a light sleeper for you. I always say that if a star in heaven twinkles too much, the noise wakes up me, Katie.
1: What? What is the trouble?
5: Well, you know how the women are. Always finding something to make a fuss about. Hey, I'm not disturbing her, am I?
1: Her?
5: Yeah. You know, you're missing. She's not sleeping in the bedroom there.
1: No, of course not. There's no one in there.
5: I thought maybe seeing the door is closed.
1: Oh, no, I tell you, there's no one in there. My wife, she's out of town.
5: Oh, well, that's fine. I always like to talk things over man to man without the women around. The women are all right, I says, but they don't know how to straighten our little troubles with neighbors without calling names and pulling hair.
1: Oh, what is it? What's wrong? What do you want to tell me?
5: Well, to put it plain, it's the cat.
1: Cat?
5: Yeah, the cat. You just got it, didn't you?
1: You heard a cat?
5: Yeah. It started a few nights ago. Now, it ain't just a mean one, like I said, but Miss Katie, well, you see our bedroom window faces right on the alley. And by golly, she hears every meow that animal makes.
1: You're wrong.
5: Eh?
1: I have no cat.
5: But me, Katie, heard. I heard it too, for that matter.
1: I have no cat.
5: But I'm telling you, it come right from this house.
1: I tell you, I have no cat. Isn't that sufficient?
5: Well, now, seeing as you put it so plain, I'll be speaking up plain myself. I'm telling you, I heard a cat yowling last night, and the night before, and the night before that. And as sure as my name's Thomas Kerrigan, they come right to this house. Now, what do you say to that?
1: Get out.
5: Now, wait a second, Mabel Cole. Wait a second. Don't get on your high horse.
1: Get out.
5: Well, now, see here. I'm not saying you're lying. I'm just thinking maybe the animal's caught in your cellar without you knowing it. Now, if you let me go down...
1: I tell you, there's no cat here. Get out. Get out of here.
5: Oh, it's like that, is it?
1: You heard me. Get out of my house.
5: Well, you sure are making a lot of noise about nothing, young fella. But it's your house, and if that's the kind of neighbor you want to be, I guess...
1: What? What are you standing there for? Get out! Get out!
5: Now, just a minute. Take it easy. No cat, eh? Well, what was that I just said?
1: Nothing at all! You've got no right
5: to... Mister, you may not be a liar, but you sure are something close to it. If that ain't a cat in that bedroom there, then I ain't never heard one.
1: Get out! Get out of here!
5: Oh, no, I won't. Listen to that cat. If that ain't creating a public nuisance, I'd like to know what it is.
1: It's none of your business. This is my house. Get out of here!
5: Now, stop pulling at me, me bucko. I may be off duty, but I'm still an officer of the law. And I'm telling you, that cat, you got an ill violation of the city ordinance. Now, if you don't make it shut up, disturbing me, Katie, I will.
1: Stay away from that door. Stay away from that door.
5: That ain't no cat you got in there.
1: What? Oh, I'm sorry. Yes, I lied. It is a cat. Just a cat. But I'll make it be quiet, but go away. Go away.
5: Wait a minute. Take it easy. If it's just a cat, what are you getting so excited?
1: No, I'm not.
5: Look at you. Your eyes are blazing. What's going on here? I think I'll have a look.
1: No, stay away. Oh, no. No. Get away. Take it away.
5: I told you. I told you to go home.
1: Big one. If I only had big one.
5: You'll never use it. Never.
1: Keep away from it. Help. Help. Help.
0: I asked you to go, didn't I? I asked you to. Didn't I, Linda? You heard me. You heard me asking. Linda.
3: Linda, what's the matter? What are you going to do? Linda, keep away from him. What are you going to do?
6: No, no, Linda! Get away from him! Linda!

0: Godspeed. God, if I could only find it. Blood in my eyes. I'm blind. Oh, God, have pity on me. Help me to find it. It must be here. I dropped it. Somewhere. You're back now. Pressing against me. Oh, God, let me find that gun. I dropped it here somewhere. Let me find it.
1: You cursed animal! You've taken everything from me! My eyes, my life! Now I'll take...
0: Linda! I heard, my beloved, I heard you! I'm coming with you! Wait for me, Linda, my beloved. Wait.

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0: I'm coming. 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
1: Listen. Listen to me. I have a tale.
0: But I've not the time. All the wedding guests are there and...
1: There was a ship.
0: I don't care. This is my cousin's wedding.
1: There was a ship, I say.
0: Do you want money?
1: No.
0: Then what do you want, for heaven's sake?
1: A tale. A tale that must be told. About a ship.
0: Some other time. Let go my arm. If it's an amusing tale, then come, tell it to all the wedding guests. Only don't keep me here. Listen, everyone is there but me.
2: Nicholas! Nicholas!
0: And they're calling me.
1: There was a ship, stranger, that sailed the seas.
0: Take your hand off me. Leave
1: a
0: me.
1: A ship that wives and sweethearts cheered as it left the pier. Listen. Listen, stranger. There was a ship put out to sea, and I must tell its tale. The crew sang, the sails swelled, foam uncurled below our keel. Listen. There was a ship cursed by a man, cursed by none but me.
0: I do not like your eyes, old man.
1: Yes, cursed. Cursed by none but me.
0: They gleam like a madman's eyes.
1: Cursed so that all the crew died, yet rose and walked like living men and sailed the lonely sea.
0: That died? And what do you mean?
1: Who trod the deck and reefed in sails, who took the helm and walked the bridge. Yet they were dead as dead could be.
0: Who are you? Who are you, old man?
1: Jonathan, am I? Listen. Tomorrow you shall wake a wiser man. Listen.
2: Nicholas!
1: We left the pier in a shining day. The tide was with us. Gulls rode the sparkling air, and we sailed out as gallant as a minstrel ship upon an emerald sea. Day after day our ship sailed on, and the sun rose up calm and warm, and in the evening sunk down into a crimson sea. Day after day, placid and mild, the weather stayed. But soon, from out the south, wind and tempest tore the sea, trapping our ship with giant blasts. Mountainous waves lashed at our decks. The timbers shuddered, and like wreckage we were driven north, like matchwood in the sea. And when we stopped, it was because ice had locked us in, because around us, white and cold, there lay a frozen sea. And day after day the sun rose up, hung in the sky, pale and chill, and then at night dropped in a ghastly sea. Day after day the sun rose up, the heatless sun that could not set us free. And it was here the curse began, the curse that sprang from me. On a chill dawn, when the ice shone like polished bone, and the sun hung fixed and blind, on a dawn when in the frozen silence of the air I heard the ship's bell tinkle, and the mate, Mr. Springer, calling me.
3: Jonathan! Jonathan!
4: Coming, Mr. Springer.
3: You better not run. Those decks are slippery.
4: It's all right, sir.
3: Take the bridge watch, Jonathan. Larson's down with frostbite.
4: Aye, aye, sir.
3: Although what else besides ice you're expected to see is beyond me.
4: Perhaps a bit of meat, Mr. Springer. A bear.
3: He'd be a fool to be caught in this waste. Will we ever get away from this ice?
4: Fresh meat would be a godsend.
3: Aye, so would freedom. Do you realize, Jonathan, it's spring in Massachusetts now? You could walk about without mittens, and you could sit in the sun. Curse the wind that brought us here to be trapped like a fly in a block of ice.
4: My brother's son, young Samuel, the one who's with us, he's Massachusetts born too, Mr. Springer.
3: Well, then there are two fools who left home for this.
5: Masthead, ahoy!
6: Aye, aye, sir!
5: What do you see?
6: Ice, sir! Nothing but ice!
3: He could climb three times the height of the mast and still see only ice. No, and this wind. My bones clatter in it. Who's that standing aft at the rail, Jonathan?
4: Huh?
3: Don't they feel the cold?
4: That's young Samuel, my brother's son I was speaking of. And Benson, the carpenter.
3: Then Samuel's getting a sermon, I'll warrant. The carpenter thumps a good pulpit. He is
6: bridge
3: without...
6: Ahoy! Bridge ahoy!
4: The masthead what, sir?
3: By the deeps, does he see something?
6: Bridge ahoy!
5: Ahoy! What do you see?
6: Something flying!
5: Flying? Where away?
6: Off! Starboard!
3: Do you see anything, Jonathan? Off starboard? Something that flies?
4: No, I... Yes! There! Mr. Springer, there!
3: What? Well, what do you know? A bird! A bird in this waste!
4: An albatross! Look at the spread of his wings!
3: Hey, look at them! and for a moment I was hoping it was an angel. I see the carpenter's passed the word along to the crew. The bird will have an unexpected welcoming committee.
7: It's an albatross, Mr. Springer.
3: I see it, Samuel.
8: It's a sign, Mr. Springer. It's a sign.
3: Eh? What is it, Carpenter?
8: A sign! Out of the waste and the nothingness, God sent us a sign!
3: Carpenter, this is no pulpit.
8: I tell you, he has not forsaken us! Men, it's a sign!
3: Carpenter, you know I'm a believer myself. But this, it's an albatross, not a sign.
8: Believe me, it is!
6: Good heavens! Reach your hand! Reach your hand! The ice! The ice is breaking! The ice is breaking up!
8: I told you, it was a sign!
1: Aye, and it was true. The ice split wide, great slabs of it reared up and with a grinding crash toppled and fell in a thousand fragments. The frozen sea shattered. And there below, at last, gleamed the sea. And a wind sprang up and caught and swelled our sails, and the ship that had been locked and trapped, rode free. And all the time about the ship, the albatross winged and soared, filling the air with gladsome cries, like a bringer of glad tidings that soared and sang. Day after day, the wind came up, and the ship plunged on until, once more, we rode in warmer seas, and the bird was with us all the time. Aye, it was a sign I could not read, except that it was flesh and blood. And it was near to me.
7: Uncle! Uncle Jonathan! Don't you hear me?
4: Huh? Oh, Samuel.
7: I've been calling you from aft.
4: I didn't hear.
7: I know. You've been standing here by the rail, just staring out at the sea.
4: And at the bird.
7: The albatross? It is a beautiful sight.
4: Aye.
7: But the way it flies, so graceful and easy. Like an angel. It was a sign, Uncle, just like the carpenter said. But didn't the ice crack when it came?
4: I know the ice cracked. I don't know about a sign.
7: And the bird itself, it's so different.
4: What do you mean?
7: It's not afraid of men. It's more like a friend. I know because I fed it.
4: You fed it?
7: Yes. It comes down at noon on the forward hatch, and I've been feeding it by hand.
4: It comes down?
7: Aye. It's almost noon now, Uncle. Wait and see, and... Where are you going?
8: Below.
7: But don't you want to see...
8: I'm going below.
1: Oh, stranger, listen. Listen, all I wanted was what others had done, for which others had not been damned. I went below to get my gun. When I came back on deck, the wind had risen. And for a moment, I watched the glinting sun and the pure blue sky. And then I saw the bird. The great bird turning, circling slowly in the flawless air, the circles growing smaller as it descended with sweet and joyous cries. Upon the hatch it settled and stood there, noble, wrapped in the sheer virgin whiteness of its wings, a godly bird of beauty. And I saw Samuel smiling, beckoning to it, and calmly, with graceful steps, the bird came near. Oh, Lord, how shall I be forgiven? I saw it all. The white bird and Samuel between the sights of my gun, and I pulled the trigger and fired. I killed the albatross.
8: Uncle, you killed the bird.
3: God's sign you killed.
8: God's sign.
3: And it harmed you, Jonathan.
8: It made the wind to blow.
3: And it harmed you. Was it your enemy, Jonathan? Why did you do it? Why did you kill the bird? Face me and tell me why.
1: Their words and voices crowded me. I heard them on all sides.
6: Kill her!
1: Then, all at once, their words were stilled. And in the silence, there leaped a fear.
8: The wind, Uncle. The wind has died.
1: I died. The wind had fled from us. Calmed, fixed in a voiceless sea, as idle as a painted ship upon a painted ocean. And day after day a sun rose up, white and blinding, it arched the sky. And all turned their faces and cursed at me, for I had killed the bird that brought the breeze. I had done a blasphemous thing.
9: Curse him. Curse the devil that killed the bird, for by his deed we are all dying.
10: He's suffering too, Carpenter.
9: Jonathan! You murderer! Jonathan!
11: You called me?
9: Oh, it's you, the devil. Strike him, guard. He murdered his fellows.
10: Go away, Jonathan.
9: Mates! Mates! Don't let him escape. Mark him out so that he'll be known on Judgment Day. Brand him! Single him out so that punishment won't fail to find him. Mates, listen to me.
10: Get out of here, Jonathan. Get below.
9: Let him be marked as Cain was marked. Brand him!
12: Mark him out!
13: Listen! Listen, man!
9: Bring the albatross!
12: The albatross!
9: Here it is! Tie it about his throat. Tie it. Let him bear the full burden of his deed.
12: No. No.
9: Now shall the Lord find him swiftly, unerringly, marked and branded as he is. Is it tied well?
10: Aye, like a gallows rope.
9: Then to the wrath of God we commend him.
14: The wind!
15: The wind!
14: The wind!
15: The wind! The wind! Bring your heart! A ship! A ship off the starboard bow!
1: And a ship there was, out of the west, rushing toward us with its sails swollen with wind. But the wind that blew was not for us. It was clear we watched a phantom vessel, for her hull was ribbed like a skeleton, and her sails were white as shrouds. The moon grinned through her. Stars glinted through her sides, and on the bridge her captain stood. We saw him and we screamed, for he wore the bleached, white face of death. And as he neared, he laughed and cried,
16: "The game is done. I've won. I've won."
1: Swift as light, his ship sped by and disappeared from sight. King Death fled by, but his laughter still was with us. And then I heard the sigh. I spun around, the albatross still on my throat, and saw the ones who tied it there had fallen where they stood. Stranger, stranger, none were alive. None but the carpenter and I. They died. And there were only us. Alone. Alone on the wide, wide sea. 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

0: Why were we two still left alive? 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What fate was ours? Wild-eyed with thirst, surrounded by our brother dead. What destiny was ours? With swollen tongues and crazy dreams, up and down the decks we crawled. And I could see in the carpenter's eyes his burning hate of me. Day after day, the ship stood still. No wind blew up, no wisp of wind. And motionless as stone, we lay upon a lifeless sea, in which all sort of crawling things did live, far happier than me, who did not hear the things I heard, nor dream the things I did. How happy were those slimy things, the things that crawl, the fish that swam, that bore no guilt, like me. Look at them, Carpenter. The dwellers in the sea, their flashing phosphorescent fire. How joyous are these things. The miracle of living things, of God's creation, those secure in his understanding. How blessed are the happy, those in the warmth and brightness of his ray.
1: Jonathan.
0: Blessed are his living things, bird and beast, they that fly and they that swim. Oh, fortunate, beloved of God.
1: You're praying, Jonathan. Praying.
0: Blessed be they, these crawling things. Blessed be the lowest of his creatures, those dwelling in the slime. His love for them surpasses all understanding. My love for them reaches toward my God.
1: Jonathan, the albatross.
0: Yes. It's fallen. Fallen. Fallen from my throat. I'm freed. Freed. Oh, merciful God, I'm free!
1: And there's a storm, Jonathan. A storm's breaking.
0: And it's raining. Carpenter! Rain! And I swooned. How long I lay there, I do not know. And when I heard the voices, I do not know whether I was awake or dreaming, but I heard them, sweet and gentle, reaching me through the patter of the rain.
2: This is the man, brother.
3: Yes.
2: He shot the work of him who makes all things to grow.
3: And he has cleansed them.
2: Then he is free.
3: No. All penance will he do. From dawn to night, from day to day, penance will he do.
0: And I awoke, my body wet with rain, and lo, the sails were filled with breeze and wind, and swift and sure the ship raced on. I saw the carpenter standing near. I did not notice what he saw. I only blessed the rain and wind. What is it, Carpenter? You're staring. Is something wrong?
1: Listen.
0: Carpenter!
1: The bell. The ship's bell.
0: Who's ringing it, Carpenter? Who's ringing it?
1: The dead, Jonathan. The dead are ringing the bell.
0: And then I looked and screamed. For there on the bridge walked Mr. Springer, the mate. And at the helm stood Larson. And both stared with a corpse's stare at the ocean they could not see. But they were dead. Dead! And yet they sailed the sea. And it was then I heard the whisper. And I saw a phantom crew. The moon whitened their faces as white as snow. And their dead limbs were moving. Moving. Hauling on rope, climbing the shrouds. Our ship was sailed by a dead man crew. He can't see! He can't!
1: They're dead. Dead as a 10-day dweller in a tomb.
0: But they walk! They work!
1: They rose like Lazarus. With a last lightning crash, they rose, silent as shadows, and took their places. It's judgment! Judgment day!
0: Yes, Samuel, my brother's son. Samuel! Samuel! It's I, Jonathan, your uncle. Speak to me. Mr. Springer! Larson! Samuel! It's I, Jonathan. Say you forgive me.
4: No. Now I understand the voices in the dream.
1: What dream?
4: As I slept, I heard them. Penance have I done, he said, and penance more will do. Guilt. Guilt like a disease will fester in me until the end of my days.
1: Which shall be soon. Soon.
4: Where are you going?
1: To get my tools. I'm a carpenter, and it is time to build my own ship. A ship that shall be the length of me and the width of me. A ship that'll snugly fit the harbor we are bound for.
4: What harbor, carpenter?
1: The grave.
4: Did you hear, carpenter? Land! Land! Do you see it? There! It's looming up like...
1: Like what, Jonathan? Death's kingdom?
4: No. No. Look! The lighthouse on the point.
1: They signal the way into that kingdom.
4: And the shoreline of the bay. And the hills. The harbor. Carpenter! It's all. All. This is our own harbor, Carpenter. We've been brought back out of the mouth of hell to our own home.
1: If it's true.
4: It is. There's the pilot's boat putting out. I can see the pilot. And the priest of the parish with him. He'll shrive us, Carpenter. He'll welcome us with a blessing. He'll... What is it, Carpenter?
1: The dead. Look at them. Look at them.
0: I did. I turned and looked and saw them all. Our phantom crew arrayed upon the bridge as if they were a singing choir, as if a band of seraphim. For above each one there glowed a light, a holy light, as if seraphim they were. And the light was pure, mild with grace. And each one had his head upraised as if to praise his God. Hymns I did not hear, yet I was filled with peace as if hymns they'd really sung. Oh, wedding guest, it was a vision of joy. But it was then the sound rumbled across the bay.
1: It's judgment! Judgment! Jonathan!
4: And then it was as if the universe was shattered by the sound, the heavens burst with sound, and the ship sunk down like lead. How long I was flung about in the sea, how long I swam, I do not know. I knew death was swimming at my side. And when my strength was done, as down I sank, I felt a hand seize mine. It pulled me up. It grasped me tight. And I saw the carpenter. His eyes were glowing with a passionate light as if another vision he'd seen. He smiled, and it was like our Lord's smile. For a moment he held me in his arms, and then he spoke. And his voice was deep and strong.
5: This is what I was saved for, Jonathan. Now I know... I have already drowned, but I am sent back to give you back to the living world, to tell your tale to living men. For God loves all things, great and small. He loves both man and bird and beast.
0: And with strong and powerful strokes, he drew me toward the pilot's boat. A sourceless light lit up our way, and his face glowed in the fire. And when we reached the boat, he lifted me and pushed me in. I saw the pilot's look go white with fear, and the reverend seize his cross. And as I lay there, the carpenter flung up his arms and cried,
1: "It's done! Oh, Lord, it's done! It's done!"
0: And then he sunk down into the sea. And I was saved, saved, though still upon the sea.
4: Father... Good Father, shrive me.
5: Shrive you? Of what?
4: A sin, Father. I've sinned as no man ever before. Shrive me my woe. Before I touch the shore, I must be cleansed before I touch the shore.
1: The devil pleads with you, Father.
4: Oh, give me forgiveness by a mortal man. My soul hungers.

0: that like the lowest thing I too am loved. 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Shrive me.
1: What kind of sin was done?
0: Listen, Father. Listen. There, but 100 yards from shore, I told my tale, and I was eased of my woe. And when I was through, the good reverend blessed me, and I wept to hear the gentle forgiveness of a mortal man. Oh, wedding guest, when I touched the shore, love for all things, great and small, burned in my soul. For all God's works, no matter where or how they dwell. And now I travel through the world, and this is my penance. When I see the face, I know the man who must hear my tale. To him my tale I teach. See, wedding guests burst from the hall. I hear them calling you. Farewell. Farewell. And yet before I go, listen. This I've learned in the agony of my woe. He prayeth best who loveth best all things the Lord has made. Happiest and near to God is he who cherisheth his works. Farewell. Farewell. May God be at your side.
2: Nicholas! Nicholas!
1: They're calling you.
3: I hear. But let me walk part of the way with you. For a while, let me walk at your side.
4: From the time-worn pages of the past, we have brought you the story, the tale of the ancient mariner. Bellkeeper!

0: 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If you stop eating Birdseye beef burgers and eat these cheap ones...
1: All right.
0: You'll save Mum enough money to buy me a Leeds United tracksuit.
1: Fantastic.
0: I mean, they look the same, don't they?
1: Might look the same, but they don't taste the same.
0: You can't tell the difference.
1: Well, I can. The cheap one's yours.
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2: Ride with Britt Reed in the thrilling adventure, The Boathouse Mystery. The Green Hornet strikes again.

0: Come on, Cato.
1: Yes, sir. I coming.
2: As the two sinister figures left the low black car and moved toward the waterfront, the swirling gray fog seemed to reach out with entwining tentacles. Like some slinky, malignant creature of the sea, desirous of preventing their approach. Tentacles which reluctantly dissolved into wispy swirls of enveloping mist as they came in contact with the dreaded figure of the Green Hornet and his companion.
1: I think I see outline of small buildings slightly to left, Mr. Brick.
0: Yes. That should be Rich's boathouse, Cato. Flash your light on my watch.
1: Oh, yes, sir. What time is it?
0: 11:30.
1: Ex-Territory Police close in on boathouse at midnight?
0: That's right. The anonymous note the police received said that the man responsible for the disappearance of the plans for the Richwood anti-atomic bomb device would meet with the Green Hornet in Richwood's unused boathouse at midnight tonight.
1: What do you think motive be for sending note?
0: First, to point suspicion at the Hornet. And second, to get rid of the men who actually made the deal. Evidently, they don't know the top agent who finally got the plans.
1: While authorities busy grilling men they hope to catch, the top spy may get away, no doubt.
0: I want to get to those men before the police do. Maybe we'll get a clue to the one who sent that note and involve the Hornet. Come on.
2: Bress and Cato cautiously approached a small building and soon stood before a door on the land side of a boathouse. A door which evidently opened into a room above the mooring platform.
1: I see a dim light inside.
0: Yes. We'll probably have to force that old door. Get ready. We'll hit it together.
1: I ready.
0: All right. Now.
3: The Green Hornet!
4: Don't move, Norton. As head of Richwood's Enterprises, you're probably the man of...
1: Something wrong.
4: Yes.
0: Cato. We came too late.
1: Is he...
4: Norton's dead. Murdered.
1: Murdered?
0: Yes. Now, look here.
1: Knife him back.
4: Must have happened just before we came. They fixed this room up as kind of an office to have so something as a meeting place.
1: Two are getting away.
4: Yes. That trap door over there must lead to the landing below. Come on.
5: Sure be a scoop for the dead.

0: are, sir. Make my search for Green Hornet.
1: There you are, sir. Read all about it.

0: Turkey? He's breathing yet?
1: Yes, he is. So you'd better stop for going around slamming doors, Ash Turkey. Mr. Reed's in his office talking to Gunnigan.
2: Huh. Wonder what got him out of bed so early.
1: It's funny, but I never thought to ask him. Anyhow, it isn't that he's in early, it's just that you're so late.
0: Late, am I? After chasing around most of the night getting scoops and things for the Sentinels, while you were snoozed away at home
1: Okay, Skipper. After all, I guess the Daily Sentinel would fold up if we didn't have you to bring in the headlines.
0: You can say that again, Casey. I'm the... you and your sarcastic. I'm going in to see you.
3: What for, Gunnigan? I did think of not... Oh, good morning, Ashley.
0: Hi, Reed. Hi, Gunnigan.
4: Morning. What are you saying, Chief?
3: Well, as I was saying, I did think Norton was mixed up in the disappearance of those plans. But now I'm inclined to think otherwise.
0: There now, Reed. How can you sit there and say that? I'd like to know. Soon as plain as the nose in your face that Norton was dealing with the harlot who stabbed him in the back so as to get out of paying off, no doubt.
4: Chief, as long as you keep your opinions to yourself... Let us print the news as we get it. I won't argue with you. The authorities considered an open shut case against Norton and the Hornet. If they catch that murdering Hornet, they'll get a lead to the mission plans and the spy passed them on to.
3: Well, perhaps. But it seems to me if they find the person who sent that anonymous note, they'd get a direct lead to the one who has the missing plan.
0: It's easy to see that the Hornet himself sent that printed note to cops headquarters, Reed. He wanted to put the finger on Norton.
3: Oh, really? Seems to me the finger's been put on the Green Hornet.
0: And like Sarge says, 'tis the Hornet himself who put himself on the spot by playing smart with the cops.
3: Is that the general opinion around headquarters?
0: Sure. And why not? I'd like to know.
3: And they're concentrating their search on the Hornet alone?
0: That's right. And to my way of thinking, Reed, it's time for you to start worrying. That it is.
3: Why do you say that?
4: Yeah. What's the meaning of that crack, Axford?
0: Well, now... When they catch that spalpeen, Reed'll have to pay a lot of dough for that standard reward, won't he?
3: Oh, that. By the way, Gunnigan, send someone over to interview Richwood.
4: Okay, Chief.
0: Let me go, Gunnigan. I'll get him to talk. That I will.
4: Sure, sure. Go ahead. But don't be gone all day.
0: Huh. Why do you have to
3: say
0: that,
3: Richwood? Get going. And let me know how you make out.
0: Sure. I'm on my way, Reed.
3: Frankly, I'm very much interested in this case. And perhaps Richwood will say something that'll give us a new slant.
0: I'll get to see him, and I'll tell you exactly what he says, Reed. See you both later. Come on.

0: I'm glad you're here. I can tell you and Gunnigan about the interview at the same time.
1: Back at last, sir.
2: I knew when I let him go, he'd be all day getting to say Richwood. Here it is, almost 6 o'clock.
0: Keep your shirt on, will you? Big shots like Richwood are hard to see. You can't just walk right in.
1: Oh, forget it, expert. It's all right. What about the interview?
0: Well, now, it was this way, Reed. I went to Richwood's place, and after waiting for a heck of a long time, I got in to see him. I told him who I was and all, so he seemed quite willing to talk.
1: Sit down, Mr. Axton. Make yourself comfortable.
0: Thank you, Mr. Richwood. Don't care if I do.
1: I understand you want my views on the unfortunate happenings of last night.
0: That's right, sir.
1: I must say it's been a great shock to me. Especially coming on top of the loss of our plans.
0: Sure, I know. But, about Mr. Norton, do you think that
1: I know what you're going to ask, Mr. Axton. And I know, of course, what the authorities believe. What I must believe. Much as it hurts me to do so. And that is that Mr. Norton, whom I trusted above all others, betrayed that trust by selling those plans to foreign agents. Dealing, of course, with the Green Hornet.
0: That he did, sir. Did you have any suspicions at all about Norton when you first missed those plans?
1: No. As a matter of fact, if it hadn't been that the police received that note and then heard the Hornet leaving the motorboat, I would have sworn that Norton died with his boots on, sitting there at the desk over some company work.
0: Did you know about that office in the boathouse?
1: Yes. Mr. Norton wanted privacy to write a scientific book. I suggested he use the old boathouse I owned up the river.
0: It's hard to believe he'd pull a stunt on you like he did, Mr. Richwood.
1: Yes, it is. At 10 o'clock, we sat over a bit of brandy in the study of my home, talking. Then he left. I little thought then that at 11:30, he'd be slumped over the desk in the boathouse with a knife in his back.
0: Too bad. Do you think the plans will turn up?
1: If they find the Hornet, they'll get a lead to the foreign agent, I'm sure, has his plans. Well, there isn't much more I can tell you, Mr. Axton, except that the loss of those plans and the murder of Norton...
0: That's about all he had to say, Reed. He sure felt hurt about Norton turning against him and selling those plans.
1: I can understand his feelings, actually.
2: You better write up that interview and give it a rewrite.
0: Okay, I'll get right on it.
2: I'll get a spread ready in case we catch the Hornet, King.
1: It's best to be prepared, Gunnigan. Let's hope they do catch Norton's killer and plan to recover those missing plans. It'll make quite a spread for the Daily Sentinel.

0: Here's some more letters to the editor, Mr. Reed.
1: Did you look them all over, Miss Casey?
0: Yes, sir. And there's one on the housing situation that's quite interesting, and I thought...
1: Well, you weed them out and send Gunnigan the ones you think should be printed. It's almost 7 o'clock. You'd better call it a day.
0: I wanted to finish the letters you gave me, and... Well, I'll be leaving shortly.
1: No use killing yourself.
0: Well, I've always said I wanted to die with my boots on. So if you find me someday slumped over my desk, that'll be it.
1: Well, let's hope nothing like that happens to you.
0: What's on your mind? Another letter? I won't mind
1: no,
0: if you want to get...
1: No, nothing, no. I was just thinking of something else.
0: Oh. Well, I just wondered...
1: I'm going to call it a day. You better do the same. I'll see you in the morning.
0: All right. Now I'll get these letters to Gunnigan in the morning. Good night.
1: Good night. So Gunnigan's got a spread ready in case they catch the Hornaday. Maybe you'll get a different spread to print.
2: Miss O'Reilly's apartment?
1: Cato, forget about dinner. As soon as they get home, we'll be going out on the Black Beauty.
2: Yes, sir. It's ready.
1: Good. And see that our weapons are in order. Tonight, we're going out to catch Norton's murderer.

0: continue our Green Hornet adventure in just a moment. Back to the Green Hornet. After telephoning to Cato, his faithful Filipino valet, and the only person knowing his identity as the Green Hornet, Britt Reed left his office at the Cecil building and went to his apartment where Cato was waiting.
1: You sail the phone. We go to catch murderer of Norton. You know who murderer is, Mr. Britt?
0: I think I do, Cato. But we'll have the proof if I can make him show his hand.
1: Well, how do you do that?
0: I haven't time now to explain. I'll tell you about it as we drive. Everything ready?
1: Yes, sir. I check gas weapons and get Black Beauty ready.
0: Good. Let's get going. Stepping through a secret panel in the rear of a closet in his bedroom, Britt Reed and Cato went along a narrow passageway built within the walls of the apartment itself. This passage led to an adjoining building which fronted on a dark side street. Though supposedly abandoned, this building served as the hiding place for the sleek, super-powered Black Beauty, streamlined car of the Green Hornet. Reed pressed a button. The great car roared into life. A section of the wall in front raised automatically, then closed as the gleaming Black Beauty sped into the darkness.

0: What you tell me make it seem you suspect the right man this time, Mr. Britt. But how you get proof?
1: Cato, what I want to do is to figure out some way to get him and his spy friends together at the boathouse. Then I'd tip off the police.
0: Well, it's not easy to get them to go to the boathouse.
1: I know, but there must be some way. If I could all... Cato, stop near a drugstore so I can use the phone. I'll leave my disguise in the car and talk to him on the phone.
0: Yes, sir. Well, there's a drugstore in this vicinity. I stopped there.
1: Good. Step on it. A short time later, Britt Reed had entered a phone booth in a drugstore and dialed a number. He was talking in a terse monotone.
2: Now get this and let me do the talking. I've already told you I'm the Green Hornet. The man you sent to kill Norton knows now that you try to frame him as well as myself. I can take it. He can't. He's planning to leave evidence in the old boathouse that will point to you and the man who got the plans. I'm being hunted, so I'm laying low. You'll have to get that evidence yourself before he tips off the cops. I'll come to you when I get the chance for my share of the dough you got. It'll be my pay for this tip-off.

0: I think I convinced them, Cato. Get going.
1: What do we do now, Mr. Brick?
0: If things work out as I hope they will, we'll have work to do at the old boathouse. The fog is blowing in from the river, so there'll be less chance of detection.
1: Well, maybe man phone police and tell that Hornet call him. Then maybe police come here.
0: If he phones the police, it'll be proof that my suspicions about him are wrong.
1: But you still think he's guilty, party?
0: I'm almost sure of it, Cato. He slipped up on too many points, as I told you. We'll know for certain before very long.
2: For the time being. And I return to this city, I'll have more for you to do.
3: That was a good idea, putting a finger on Norton, Weiser. But there's one thing I'd like to know.
2: Hmm? What's that?
3: Why did the cops come to that boathouse just as I was leaving? I just got away in a boat by the skin of my teeth.
2: Ah, forget it, good. Main thing is, you did get away. You've been well paid for your work. Yeah. All packed and ready to leave for the airport.
3: Good thing it was foggy in the river last night. Them cops shoot straight. They would have flooded
2: me. I told you to forget it. What difference does it make?
3: Oh, I've been thinking. You know, I almost didn't go through with it. Only your friend promised to pay so much. When I got to the boathouse last night and Norton met me at the landing, he was kind of friendly-like. Then we went up inside and he started to talk.
4: I'm afraid you weren't going to find the place, Mark.
3: All my pals call me Gus.
2: Oh. Well, sit down, Gus.
3: No, thanks. I ain't staying long.
2: I was told you were bringing a boat over to leave in the boathouse, so I agreed to come here and see if you made it all right. I have some work to do anyway.
3: Yeah?
2: Yes, I'm working on a book. Signed.
3: You went up in...
2: Wait a little while, I'll drive you into town.
3: You ain't going into town, Norton.
2: What do you mean?
3: Just sit right where you are. This is a knife I'm holding in your back. I said you ain't going into town, see?
2: Well, you must be joking. Why would you...
3: Maybe the cops will think you sold those plans they're looking for. Or maybe...
2: Professor. Listen. I have a wife and child. It's a Christmas season.
3: Dr. Bellerin. You ain't the only guy that's got a kid. As I said before, you ain't going to town, Norton. Now or ever.
5: Surely you're not letting your conscience bother you about Norton.
3: Oh, I just got to thinking about him taking a rap for something he didn't do. Me making an orphan out of his kid at Christmas time. I was an orphan, you know.
2: Don't be an idiot. His child isn't an orphan. Mother's still living.
3: Well, half an orphan then. Just ain't right.
2: Hello?
3: Oh, you.
2: I'm in a hurry, so...
3: What's that you say? Ah, he did, huh?
2: He told you what? He's planning to do what?
3: I see. Now I understand why he was talking to me as he was. Yes.
2: Yes, I'll meet you there. And bring Gus with me. Hmm? He'll come, all right. Goodbye.
4: Who's that, Weiser?
3: What was he talking about?
2: You'll soon find out, Gus. Get your things on. We're going to meet somebody at the boathouse.
4: Sure. Who are we going to meet?
2: Someone who wants to see you particularly. He'll take the boat. I told him you'd be sure to come along.
4: Well, why shouldn't I go along?
2: What?
3: Well, I was afraid you wouldn't want to. So I'm using this gun. It's a good thing you're so obliging.
2: Come on.
0: Well, Cato, the man on the phone is in there waiting for the others. Let's hope they come soon.
1: I hope they come before police. Maybe we make mistake to call police too soon, Mr. Britt.
0: Listen, there's a motorboat coming to the boathouse.
1: It's them, no doubt.
0: I'm sure of it.
1: Can you see anything?
0: Oh, fog's too thick. There's no doubt they've gone inside with the boat. Come on. We'll go to the end of the boathouse facing the water. There's something we have to do before the police arrive. Hurry.

0: I just point my fingers, killers, and they flop over dead. Have I got me gun?
1: There's the rest of the body.
0: Yeah,
1: if they see us here, it'll be over in a minute. Quiet, all of you. Quiet. Listen to me. You boys get down to the riverbank in case they make a break. Axford, you and Cassidy can come along with me. Come on, then. Now stick right with me, both of you.
2: I'm right behind you, Zach.
1: We'll stop here. If we move close to the door, we might hear them talking. Quiet now.
3: He doesn't seem to know why. Sir. Sir. We last planted evidence here again, sir. There's the officer to leave because he found out you've been slain, but the boss here sent you to kill Norton.
4: Hey, what are you talking about? I didn't plan anything like that.
3: Wait a minute. So that's why the cops came here and almost got me, huh?
4: With a frame up.
3: You knew too much, George.
4: All right, hold on. You think I'm dumb? But tell me, who kept you warm about me if I ain't on it?
3: What?
4: Are you guys Toby? That means he's playing the bunch of us for the killing of the field of the plan.
3: That's right, boss.
1: We heard enough. They're ready. Get them ready to scram. Bust me in the door.
5: Think of two things Rich would say that getting away.
6: Three statements, Cato. Remember? I told you when he talked to Axford, he said first that the Hornet left the boathouse in a motorboat. Second, that Norton died with his boots on, sitting slumped over his desk. Evidently, the killer told him that. But we know he fell from the chair and lay several feet from the desk.
5: Is that true?
6: And third, he said he thought that at 11:30, Norton would be slumped over his desk with a knife in his back.
5: We only ones know exact time Norton died.
6: No, the killer also knew. But the police found Norton almost 10 minutes later. I guess that Richwood was involved when he was so definite in this fact.
5: The capture of Richwood and spies clear name of Norton and Green Hornet.
6: Yes. Of course, it isn't much, but it be some consolation to Norton's widow to know her husband was innocent of the charges against him.
5: Oh, it's too bad he'd be murdered. It not mean very merry Christmas holidays for wife and child.
6: Oh, the Sentinel will see to it that they have some compensation for their loss. At least for the child, we'll have a good Christmas. We'll make sure of that.
5: The people will not think much of Green Hornet. But tonight he show up traitor, help police catch spies, and clear man's name. A good Christmas present to city.
6: Cato, you make me feel like Santa Claus. Well, at least we've done our part to clear up the boathouse mystery, if nothing more. Definite. The Green Hornet's finished his job, and Britt Reed's tired.
5: Confucius say, man who leads double life sleep with one eye open. But Britt Reed never get much rest, while Green Hornet keep him always on the move, Mr. Britt.
6: Cato, you said a mouthful.

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1: Such ordinary things make me afraid. 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

0: Harry. 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She was 5 years old, due to start school in 3 months' time. It was a hot, beautiful day, and she was playing alone in the garden, as she often did. I saw her lying on her stomach in the grass, picking daisies and making daisy chains with laborious pleasure. The sun burned on her pale red hair and made her skin look very white and lovely. Her big blue eyes were wide with concentration. Suddenly, she looked towards the bush of white roses, which cast its shadow over the grass, and smiled.
1: Yes, I'm Christine.
0: She rose and walked slowly towards the bush, her plump little legs defenseless and endearing beneath the too short cotton skirt. She was growing fast.
1: Yes, my mummy and daddy. Oh, but they are my mummy and daddy.
2: Chris, what are you doing?
1: Nothing.
2: Well, come indoors now, darling.
1: Goodbye, I must go now. Goodbye.
0: Chris, who are you talking to?
1: Harry.
0: And who's Harry?
1: Harry.
0: I couldn't get anything else out of her, so I just gave her some cake and milk and read to her until bedtime. As she listened, she stared out at the garden. Once she smiled and waved. It was a relief, finally, to tuck her up in bed and feel she was safe.
3: That's
0: what do you mean, Jim?
3: Well, it's not so rare for only children to have an imaginary companion. I had one myself called Oz. Used to talk to him all the time. Oh. Well, some kids talk to their dolls. Chris has never been very keen on dolls. She hasn't any brothers or sisters, so she talks to... what was it? Who did you say?
0: Harry.
3: Harry. Well, she hasn't any friends of her own age, so she imagined someone. Harry.
0: But, Jim, why has she picked that particular name?
3: You know how kids pick things up. I don't know what you're worrying about. Honestly, I don't.
0: Well, I'm not worrying exactly. It's just that I feel extra responsible for her. More so than if I were her real mother.
3: Sure, but Chris is all right. Chris is fine. She's a pretty, healthy, intelligent little girl. A credit to you.
0: And to you.
3: In fact, a thoroughly nice parent.
0: Yes, and so modest. Oh, it's silly of me, I know, but... Oh, I just get a bit worried sometimes.
4: I feel better now. You always make me feel better about everything.
0: I felt consoled until the next morning. Again, the sun shone brilliantly on the small, bright lawn and white roses. Christine was sitting on the grass, cross-legged, staring towards the rose bush, smiling.
1: Hello. I hoped you'd come. Because I like you. How old are you? I'm only 5 and a bit. I'm not a baby. I'm going to school soon, and I'm going to have a new dress. Oh, yes, I did go for a little while. Infant school. But I didn't stay very long because we moved. Daddy had to go somewhere else for his work. And, yes, this time I'm going to start big school properly. And I'll stay there for years and years and years. And I'm going to have a green dress. Do you go to school? Well, what do you do then?
0: I felt myself growing cold as I stood listening to her. Don't be silly, I told myself. Lots of children have an imaginary companion. Just carry on as if nothing were happening. Don't be a fool. But I called Chris in earlier than usual for mid-morning milk.
1: Can Harry come too?
2: No.
1: Goodbye, Harry. I'm sorry you can't come in, but I've got to have my milk. Why can't Harry have some milk?
2: Who is Harry, darling?
1: Harry. He's my brother.
0: But, Chris, you haven't got a brother. Daddy and Mummy have only got one child, one little girl, and that's you. Harry can't be your brother, darling.
1: Yes, Harry's my brother. He says so.
0: She drank her milk and emerged with a smeary top lip. And then she grabbed at a plate of biscuits. Well, at least Harry hadn't spoiled her appetite. He's your brother? He says so, does he?
1: Oh, yes. He's nice. I must have my new dress soon because I want to show him, Mummy. It says green's a nice colour. Oh, I wish Harry could come to my new school with me. He'd be able to look after me. He said he would look after me if he comes.
3: I'll say one thing for imaginary companions. They help the child that they're talking.
0: With an accent.
3: Accent?
0: A Cockney accent. Today, Chris... Well, she started speaking to me with a sort of Cockney accent. Just a slight one.
3: My dearest, every London child gets a slight Cockney accent. It'll be even worse when she gets to school. I mean, the big school, meets all the other kids. Don't worry.
0: We don't talk Cockney, Jim. Where does she get it from?
3: June.
0: Who can she be getting it from except her?
3: The butcher, the baker, the milkman, the coalman, the window cleaner. Want any more?
0: I suppose not. Oh, that's so silly, but I can't help it. It's just that, well, darling, everything was so nice, so happy till this Harry business.
3: Do you know what I think? I think you should put your mind at rest.
0: What?
3: Take Chris along to see old Dr. Webster tomorrow. Let him have a little talk with her.
0: Jim, do you think she's ill? In her mind?
3: Oh, good heavens, no. It's just that you're obviously upset about it. You don't understand. And when we meet something we don't understand, it's as well to take professional advice, that's all. That's what doctors are for. That's what they take a couple of quid from my salary every week for. Go and see Webster.
0: Yes, I will.
3: Here, have a cigarette.
0: Thank you.
5: It's a fairly unusual case, Mrs. James, but by no means unique. I've had several cases of children's imaginary friends becoming so real to them that their parents get the jitters. Now, Christine's rather a lonely little girl, isn't she?
0: Oh, she won't be when she goes to school again, but... Well, I suppose she is at the moment, yes. She doesn't know any other children. We were quite new to the neighborhood.
5: Yes, you moved, haven't you? Well, I think you'll find these fantasies will disappear when she gets to school and meets the other children. At the moment, this friend of hers is a compensation for real children. You see... Every child needs company of her own age. If she doesn't get it, well, she invents it. Older people who are lonely, they talk to themselves, but that doesn't mean that they're crazy or anything. It's just that, they need somebody to talk to.
0: Yes.
5: Your child is more practical. Seems silly to talk to oneself, says the child, so it invents another, a real person. No, I don't think you've got anything to worry about.
0: Oh, that's what my husband says.
5: Well, I'm sure he does. Still, I'll have a chat with her as you brought her.
0: Oh, yes.
5: Leave us alone together, hmm?
0: Yes. Christine, just come here a minute, will you, darling?
1: Harry's waiting.
0: Where, Chris?
1: There. See, Mummy, down there by the rose bush. It's just like our rose bush, isn't it? Do you see him?
0: There's no one there. Now... Dr. Webster wants to see you now. You remember him, don't you? He gave you sweets when you were getting better with chicken pox.
5: Hello, Christine. My, you're growing. Shooting up.
0: She went into Webster's surgery willingly enough. I waited restlessly. She was talking away to the doctor in a way she never talked to me. You see, I knew then that he would be full of reassurances when they came out. But I was afraid. Awfully afraid. And the ridiculous thing was, I couldn't put my fear into words.
1: Harry is waiting. By the rose bush. See him?
5: Nothing wrong with her, whatever. She's just an imaginative little monkey, that's all. A word of advice, Mrs. James. Let her talk about Harry. Let her become accustomed to confiding in you. I gather you've shown some disapproval of this brother of hers. So he doesn't talk much to you about him. Christine?
1: Hmm?
5: He makes wooden toys, doesn't he, Chris?
1: Yes, Harry makes wooden toys.
5: And he can read and write, can't he?
1: Yes, and swim, and paint, and climb trees. He can do everything.
5: You see? Sounds quite a wonderful brother to me. He's even got red hair like you, hasn't he?
1: Harry's got red hair. Redder than mine, too. And he's nearly as tall as Daddy, only thinner. He's as tall as you, Mummy. He's 14.
5: Don't you worry, Mrs. James. You let her prattle.
0: Thank you, Doctor.
5: Goodbye, Chris. Give that up to Harry.
1: Harry's got red hair. Harry can swim. Harry can light fires. Harry can read and he can write. Harry's got red hair. Redder than mine.
0: Harry, nothing but Harry. You're looking forward to school, Chris. You know you are. He'll feel silly. A great lad of 14 amongst all those little children.
1: I won't go to school without Harry. I won't.
0: Chris, I'm sorry, darling. I didn't mean... You see, darling, it's just that... Well, you wouldn't like Harry to be unhappy, would you? Would you?

0: It was still daylight. Golden shadows and long strips of sunlight in the garden. Then, almost like a dream, the long, thin, clear-cut shadow of a boy near the white roses. Harry! I thought I saw a glimmer of red among the trees, among the roses, like close red curls on a boy's head. Then, there was nothing. The next day, I started on my secret mission. I took a bus to town and went to the big, gaunt building I hadn't visited for over 5 years. Then Jim and I had gone together. The top floor of this building belonged to the Greythorn Adoption Society.
1: Mrs. James, how nice to see you again. How's Christine? My goodness, it must be 4 years at least.
0: Oh, it's more than five, Miss Cleaver.
1: Well, well.
0: Chris is very well. Miss Cleaver, I'd better get straight to the point. I know you don't normally tell people about a child's origins, not even to the child's adopters, but I must know who Christine is.
1: Oh, I'm sorry, Mrs. James, but our rules
0: are... Please, let me tell you the whole story, and you'll see I'm not just suffering from vulgar curiosity.
1: Yes, all right, then. Please, won't you sit down?
0: Thank you.
1: Miss Cleaver... It's very queer. Very queer indeed, Mrs. James. Look, I'm going to break our rule for once. I'm going to tell you in confidence where Christine came from.
0: Thank you.
1: She was born in a very poor part of London. There were four in the family. Father, mother, son, and Christine herself.
0: Son?
1: Yes. The parents hadn't really wanted Christine. Family lived in one room at the top of a very old house, which should have been condemned by the sanitary inspector, in my opinion. It was difficult enough when there were only three of them. But with a baby as well, life became a nightmare. The mother was a neurotic creature, slatternly, unhappy, too fat. After she had the baby, she took no interest in it. Brother, however, adored the little thing right from the start. He constantly got into trouble for cutting school so that he could look after her. Christine.
0: Yes?
1: One morning in the small hours, a woman on the ground floor saw something fall past her window. She heard a thud on the ground outside. She went out to look and found the son of the family there, on the ground. Christine was in his arms. The boy's neck was broken. He was dead. The little girl was blue in the face, but still breathing faintly. The woman worked the household, sent for the police and the doctor, and they went to the top room. They had to break the door down because it was locked and sealed inside. The window was open, but there was an overpowering smell of gas. They found the husband and wife dead in bed. There was a note from the husband. It said, "I can't go on. I am going to kill them all. It's the only way." The police concluded that he'd sealed up the doors and windows, turned on the gas when his family were asleep, and lain down beside his wife until he drifted into unconsciousness and death. But the son must have woken up. Perhaps he struggled with the door, but couldn't open it. He'd been too weak to shout. All he could do was pluck away the seals from the window, open it, and fling himself out, holding his adored little sister tightly in his arm.
0: So her brother saved her life and died himself?
1: Yes. He was a very brave little boy.
0: Perhaps he thought not so much of saving her as keeping her with him. Oh, dear, that sounds ungenerous. I didn't mean to be, Miss Cleaver. What was his name, the brother?
1: Oh, I'll have to look that up for you. I'm glad Christine is well, though. I'd be most grateful if you'd count this information as a secret between you and me, Mrs. James. As I said, we've never before... The family's name was Jones. The 14-year-old brother was Harold.

0: have my milk. Goodbye, Harry. Goodbye, Harry. Goodbye, Harry.
1: What does it all mean? I can't understand.
2: It's not easy. But I think deep in her unconscious mind, Christine has always remembered Harry, the companion of her babyhood. We don't think of children as having much memory, but there must be images of the past tucked away somewhere in their little heads. Christine doesn't invent this Harry. She remembers him so clearly that she almost brought him back to life again.
1: May I have the address of the house where they lived, please?

0: The house seemed deserted. It was filthy and derelict. But one thing made me stare and stare. There was a tiny garden. A scatter of bright, uneven grass splashed the bald, brown patches of earth. But the little garden had one strange glory that none of the other houses in the poor, sad street possessed. A bush of white roses.
1: What are you doing here?
0: Oh, I thought the house was empty.
1: Should be. Being condemned. They can't get me out. Nowhere else to go. Won't go. The others went quickly enough after it happened. No one else wants to come. They said the place is haunted. So it is, but what's the fuss about? Life and death, they're very close. You get to know that when you're old, alive or dead, what's the difference?
0: Yes.
1: I saw him fall past the window.
0: What?
1: That's where he fell, among the roses. Oh, he still comes back, I see him. He won't go away till he gets her.
0: Who were you talking about?
1: Harry Jones. Oh, nice boy he was. Red hair, very thin. Too determined, though. Always got his own way. Loved the little girl too much, I thought. Died among the roses. Used to sit down there with her for hours. Then he died there. Or do people die? Nobody's got any answers. No one nowhere. For you, the dead who ain't dead and the living who aren't alive.
0: Yes, I'll go now. Goodbye.
1: Dead who aren't dead and the living who aren't alive.

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I lost all sense of time. Then I heard the clock strike 3, and it chilled my blood. At 3 o'clock, I was supposed to be at the school gate.

0: Excuse me, I've come for Christine James. 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I'm so sorry I'm late. Where is she?
1: Christine James? Oh, yes, I remember. She's new, with the little red-haired girl. That's all right, Mrs. James.
2: Her brother called for her.
1: How alike they are, aren't they? And so devoted. It's rather sweet.
0: The futile search continued for months. The papers were full of the strange disappearance of the red-haired child. The teacher described the brother who had called for her. There were stories circulated about kidnapping, baby snatching, child murders. Then the sensation died down. It became just another unsolved mystery in police files. And only two people knew what happened. An old, crazed woman living in a derelict house, and myself. Such ordinary things make me afraid. Sunshine, sharp shadows on grass, white roses, children with red hair, and the name Harry. Such an ordinary name.

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1: 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What is it? 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Orange juice.
2: No, sir. 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
1: 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Fiendish.
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1: 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Thank you.
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0: 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I told them I'm too old to change me ways now. I'll put one at Lance onto it. Very nice, young Harold. If you like that sort of thing.
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0: 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They really do know what they like. Tibby.
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0: My name is Donald Hasten, private investigator. Maybe you heard about me. I cracked the Turner kidnapping back in 1946. It wasn't very hard. I paid off a few stool pigeons and went right to the hideout. It did my reputation a lot of good, though. Enough good for me to be called into the mayor's office down at City Hall to see Big Mike Flaherty himself.
1: You know, sit down, Hasten. Sit down.
0: Thanks.
1: You'll have to forgive me for speaking so low.
0: That's a bad case of laryngitis.
1: Yes, it is. Hasten, I've been a fool.
0: You didn't get to be mayor of a city like this by being a fool.
1: Well, you know, Hasten, when you get old, you want to believe a lot of things. You want to believe so hard that sometimes you throw your common sense right out of the window. The hardening of the cranial arteries, you become stupid.
0: Well, what's the pitch, Mr. Mayor? You didn't call me in to discuss the philosophy of growing old gracefully.
1: Hasten, I want you to do some investigating for me. Naturally, it must be confidential.
0: This is a confidential business.
1: All right. Yesterday, a man came into this office and sold me a vial of radioactive water that he called the elixir of life. It's supposed to cure you of any disease and keep you healthy enough so you'll live 100 years.
0: It's none of my business, Mr. Mayor, but how much did you drop on this gold brick?
1: It's about $50,000.
0: You don't seem the type somehow.
1: Come a little closer, listen. I'm going to tell you something my political opponents would give great arms to know. This isn't laryngitis.
0: It isn't?
1: It's inaccessible for surgery. X-rays would be dangerous. How much time I have left, I don't know. But I live like a man who's going to the chair. Hasten, if I want a vacation, I pack up and go. If I want a drink, I take one. If somebody comes to me with a vial of liquid and says it'll keep me alive, I think twice before I throw him out as a crackpot.
0: What do you want me to do? Get your money back?
1: The money isn't important.
0: You mean if the loyal opposition got hold of the story, they could use it against you?
1: That's part of it, Hasten. However, you don't have the whole picture yet. Shortly after I bought the stuff, I received an anonymous phone call. I was warned not to take it. I was told it was poison and would kill me in a matter of seconds.
0: Ah, the plot thickens.
1: You can appreciate my position. I feel like a man who can either save his life or destroy himself by taking that stuff.
0: Well, the phone call might be a hoax.
1: Yes, and so might the elixir of life.
0: Yeah, very likely. What do you want me to do about it?
1: Investigate the man who sold it to me. Find out who's behind him, what he knows, where he goes. Nothing else, I want that 50 grand back.
0: What's in it for me?
1: A grand. If he's on the level. 10% if you get the dough back. Deal?
0: Deal.
1: Here's the vial. And here's his card.
0: Mm-hmm. Arthur C. Lehman, longevity expert, 45 Billings Course. Okay, Mr. Mayor, you got yourself a boy.
1: Good. I'll leave your working name and phone number with my secretary. I'll have her send you a check.
0: Right, I'll call you.
2: You were in there a long time. How'd you make out?
0: Swell. I bought the outer drive for only $10 and the cost of mailing.
2: That's kind of high. Last week we were selling it for only $5.
0: I'm sorry. I've been listening to too many detective programs.
2: It isn't polite to stare.
0: I was just wondering what your name was.
2: Sign on the desk says Katharina Cooper.
0: I'll call you Kathy. I'm supposed to leave my name and phone number.
2: Go ahead.
0: The name is Donald Hasten. But then you knew that, honey. You've been listening to the mayor call me by it for the last half hour. You forgot to shut off the intercom switch. Big Mike's getting kind of careless, isn't he? The look on her face said she was feeding me to the vultures piece by piece. I left my card and walked out. By the time I got home, it was dusk. It was the time of early evening when every bachelor wishes he wasn't one, especially after meeting a girl like Kathy. The phone began to ring just as I put my key in the latch. I made it on the fourth ring. Hello?
3: Is this Mr. Donald Hasten?
0: I live alone and don't like it. Were you expecting someone else to answer it?
3: This is a warning, Mr. Hasten. Don't touch your bed.
0: I'm sorry, but I don't like to sleep on the floor. The joys of being a private detective. Oh, hello, Jocko. How's my boy? That's a good boy. Oh, Jocko, be glad you're not a private detective with all kinds of crackpots calling you up and trying to get you cooked. Nice boy. Sometimes I wish I had shaggy ears like you so I couldn't hear them. Come on, boy, come on. In the bedroom for a change or something. Hello, boy. You want to go out? Well, you just wait until I sit down here and get these shoes. Hey, there, don't jump on that bed. Now, you know better. Jocko! Jocko! Oh, God. The bedspread closed on him the way a Venus flytrap closes on a fly. When I looked more closely, I saw that the bedspread had silvery threads of fine spring steel woven into it. It had been set like a bear trap to spring shut and strangle anything that touched it. Somebody wanted to get rid of me pretty badly, somebody to whom I had suddenly become very dangerous. Instead, they got Jocko. My poor little Jocko. I decided to take a fast drive over to Billings Court to see Arthur Lehman, longevity expert.
4: Hello, Hoss.
0: I'm looking for Mr. Lehman's office.
4: I'm the janitor.
0: You didn't need to explain.
4: He isn't in. Mr. Lehman isn't in.
0: I just said I was looking for his office.
4: Oh, a detective.
0: Now, I'm really a vacuum cleaner salesman. I just had these credentials printed up for fun. Here, buy your wife a muskrat coat.
4: I can't take any money. I just keep this till it's spent.
0: What floor is it on?
4: Up those steps, rear.
0: Thanks. Yeah, let's see now. I ought to have one that fits this. There we are. Now, there should be a light switch somewhere. Let's see if I can...
5: Perhaps I can be of assistance. Looking for someone?
0: Mr. Lehman?
5: Yes.
0: The janitor told me you weren't in, so I...
5: You picked the lock.
0: Yes, I hope you don't mind.
5: Not at all.
0: If you'd put down the gun.
5: I like to hold it. It gives me a feeling of power. Now, Mr...
0: Hasten.
5: Mr. Hasten, if you will tell me just who you are and what you're doing here.
0: I couldn't sleep. My bed had a dead dog in it. I thought I should consult a health expert.
5: Who sent you?
0: Nobody sent me. I'm like Topsy. I just growed. I'd like to keep on growing, Mr. Lehman. I don't like people trying to kill me. And I don't like people killing my dog.
5: What makes you think I would try to kill you?
0: Just a hunch.
5: If I really wanted to kill you, I could do it right now, perfectly legally, since you broke in here.
0: That'd be hard to prove.
5: Fortunately for you, Mr. Hasten, I don't have the faintest interest in trying to kill you. On the contrary, it was I who telephoned and warned you about that bed.
0: You know about that phone call?
5: I ought to. I made it.
0: What's the pitch, Mr. Lehman?
5: I can't tell you what the pitch is, Mr. Hasten, but I will tell you this. Give that vial of liquid back to Flaherty and let him cure himself.
0: Or poison himself.
5: Sure.
0: Look, Mr. Lehman, I wasn't born yesterday. Don't give me this elixir of life stuff. There ain't no such thing. And don't try to top me off this case by pretending you're on my side.
5: Mr. Hasten, I warn you, you're playing around with something much too big for you to handle. That vial is the only one of its kind in existence today. The liquid it contains will cure Flaherty if he drinks it.
0: You know, I've seen lots of carnival men peddling flukum and ink sticks, but you're good. You almost convinced me. Almost, but not quite.
5: You're a very stubborn fool, Mr. Hasten.
0: Give back that 50 grand and I'll become very unstubborn.
5: I have a suggestion.
0: I'll bet you do.
5: Why don't you siphon off the tiniest drop of that elixir and have it tested on, say, a rabbit? Then, if it's non-poisonous, you can go back to Flaherty and have him drink it.
0: And while we're proving it's Carmel water, you're on a fast boat to Outer Mongolia with 50 G's.
5: Come with me.
0: Where to?
5: A reputable biological laboratory, any one you choose.
0: Suppose I don't want to play.
5: Then I'll kill you. You will feel my gun against your side, so don't try anything. Shall we go?
0: Before we do, just one thing.
5: Well?
0: If you didn't try to kill me, who did?
5: Who else knew about it?
0: Nobody. Nobody except Flaherty, you, me, and Flaherty's secretary.
5: Shall we go, Mr. Hasten?
6: Oh, yes, yes. I believe I could make such a test. Of course, we'd mean injecting at least a CC into an infected guinea pig. Then we'd have to wait and do a biopsy.
0: How long would it take?
6: 24 hours at least.
0: Okay, how much?
6: $50.
0: My friend will pay it.
6: Your friend?
0: Yeah, the gentleman will... Holy jumping sunfish.
6: Sir?
0: Look, you saw me come in with a guy just a minute ago, didn't you?
6: Yes, sir, but he left when you started talking to me.
0: Isn't that just dandy?
6: Is something wrong?
0: No, nothing much. You know what Barnum said about one being born every minute?
6: Yes, sir.
0: Well, he was talking about me. Well, I better get going.
6: Well, yes, sir. Oh, sir, what about that test?
0: Okay, I suppose you might as well do it just for laughs. Send a report on the bill to Donald Hasten, private investigator, Cater Building.
6: Yes, sir.
0: I knew there wasn't much point in going back after Lehman. He was probably well on his way by this time. It was an all-around phony story from beginning to end. But still somewhere, hanging around the edges of my brain, was a funny kind of hunch. If Lehman had wanted to kill me, then who called me up to warn me? Lehman himself? Why? It didn't figure. I stopped to look up an address in the phone book, and then I invested 10 cents.
7: Hello?
0: Gabby?
7: Yes?
0: This is Sherlock.
7: Oh, I'm glad.
0: Glad?
7: That you called. I mean, I wanted to to apologize to you for eavesdropping this afternoon.
0: Why don't you do it over a cup of coffee? I have to talk to you.
7: It's very late.
0: Well, sleep late tomorrow, please.
7: All right. Well, I'll meet you.
0: There's a coffee shop near your place. I'll be there in 15 minutes. She came in wearing a blue nylon dress and a short gray jacket. It went real well with her blue eyes and soft blonde hair. She seemed genuinely happy to see me. It threw me for a few seconds. And then I reminded myself I had already won the P.T. Barnum Award once that night. Sit down, Kathy.
2: What is it?
0: Do you know a man named Arthur C. Lehman?
2: Am I supposed to?
0: I'll refresh your memory. I had a talk with his honor about him.
2: I don't remember.
0: Look, I used to have a little Scotch terrier named Jocko. We liked each other. He used to lick my hand. All I want to know is, are you mixed up in it? What goes on?
2: I don't know anything about it.
0: Listen, Kathy, maybe I'm getting sentimental in my old age, but for a moment there, when you walked in, I thought you seemed genuinely glad to see me. Was it because you were glad I was still alive? Come on, give.
2: Don, I like you. You're a nice guy. Why don't you let it alone? Call Flaherty and turn down the assignment. Give him back his vial and tell him you're not interested in finding Lehman. Would you do it?
0: If you want to help me so much, why not tell me what it's all about?
2: I can't. I'd like to, but I can't. I've told you too much already.
0: Somebody's got you real scared, honey. Who is it? You're too nice a girl to be mixed up in this garbage with a guy like Lehman. Come on, tell me.
2: I can't. Just believe that, please. Get out of it now before it's too late.
0: Okay, honey, you can play it that way if you want, but to me it's as thin as a bowl of restaurant soup. Poor Jocko knew something and couldn't tell me. You know something and you won't tell me. Good night. I didn't go home. I spent the night in a local YMCA and I didn't sleep very well. It went around and around in my brain like a squirrel in a cage, but it didn't add up to anything when it came out. In the morning, I went straight to my office and locked myself in with a bottle of gin. By 10 o'clock, I had decided to quit the job, but before I could call Flaherty and tell him, the phone rang. Go ahead.
8: Mr. Hayson.
0: You got it.
8: This is Dr. Gregory, the Bayside Biological Laboratory.
0: If you want the money...
8: It isn't about the money.
0: What's up?
8: Mr. Hayson, do you have the formula for that serum you gave me?
0: No, I know a guy who might, but he's in Outer Mongolia by now. Why?
8: Well, I've never seen anything quite like it. I don't know if it's just a freak of fate or...
0: What happened?
8: Well, that pig, that diseased guinea pig, Mr. Hayson, well, it completely recovered. In 12 hours. Not only that, Mr. Hayson, but there is not a trace of the malignancy. That pig looks healthy enough to live another 100 years.
0: I could feel the sweat soaking into my undershirt as I put down the receiver. Where do we go from here? Was Lehman on the level after all? The next stop was Lehman's office. Maybe he wasn't in Outer Mongolia. It was noon before I got there. The same janitor was on duty in the same dirty lobby. Hello there.
9: Hi. You want something?
0: Lehman.
9: Who?
0: Lehman.
9: Never heard of him.
0: Now, wait a minute, Junior. You remember me. Last night, $5, rear office, first floor.
9: I don't know what you're talking about, mister.
0: Oh, you want another five, huh, Junior? Well, this time I don't buy. Get out of my way.
9: Now, listen, mister. I can't let you just walk into that office.
0: I'll try to stop you if you want to work tomorrow.
9: But there's nobody in there. That office has...
0: We'll see about that, Junior, right now. Holy mackerel.
9: I told you, mister.
0: The room was bare. There were caps on the electrical outlets. Everything in the room was covered by a 6 weeks accumulation of dust that was undisturbed except for the footprints of the janitor and myself. Yesterday, there had been a rug, telephones, desk, chairs, file cabinets. I checked the door number. 1B, that was it, all right. Then I checked the janitor. He was standing there just looking stupid. But he looked a little too stupid. I figured I could make him talk, so I tried an old trick. I reached inside my hat band, took out an ordinary pin, and jabbed him hard on the arm.
9: Hey, ow! What's the big idea, mister?
0: Sit down, Junior.
9: Wait, but...
0: Sit down, over here on the window ledge.
9: Okay. Now, listen, I don't know anything.
0: Maybe you saw something like this in the movies, Junior. There's this guy, see, a killer. And he sticks another guy with a needle that has a slow poison on the end of it. Like I have, right in this little glass vial. See it? And only this killer has the antidote. If the other guy doesn't talk, it's curtains in 1 minute. If he does, the killer will give him the antidote. Okay, Junior, talk.
9: Well, I don't believe you. There's no poison in that pin. It's a joke.
0: It's up to you, Junior. Don't you feel something different, though? Feel your heart speed up a little from the poison?
9: Now, listen, I don't know anything.
0: It makes you sweat, too. When it reaches the brain, that's when it really begins to work. You got 30 seconds to spill. Otherwise...
9: Please.
0: 25 seconds.
9: Okay. Okay. He was here. He gave me $100 to forget it. He rented the office only a couple of days ago. And then last night he said he was moving out. Said I shouldn't mention to anybody that he'd been here. An hour later he was gone. Files, furniture and all. Don't know how I moved all that stuff out so fast. Now that's all I know. Alice, that's all I know. Now for God's sake, mister, give me that stuff. Don't let me just croak. I feel it.
0: Relax, Junior. There was no poison. You're all right.
9: A trick.
0: Yeah, a trick. Thanks for the information.
9: A trick. He tricked me. He said he'd kill me.
0: Thanks again. There was Mr. Hasten again, right back on the horns of ye old dilemma. The only thing I knew for sure at this point was that the serum was apparently not poisonous. And since my client was most concerned with that, I made my next stop the office of His Honor, Mayor Big Mike Flaherty. I had the vial in my coat pocket. Hello, beautiful.
10: Oh.
0: I want to see His Honor.
10: He isn't in.
0: I'll go into his office and wait.
10: You can't.
0: But I can. Come on in. I want to talk to you anyway.
10: Oh, please.
0: Come on. Shut the door, huh? No? Okay, I'll shut it. Now sit. Okay, baby. Let's have a heart-to-heart conversation.
10: I see you didn't listen to my warning.
0: No, I didn't. What's more, I found out that this layman character is on the level about the serum. It works.
10: You found that out, too?
0: That's right. It leads me to an interesting conclusion, Kathy. Namely, that you're the one who tried to booby-trap me.
10: All right. Have it your way. What do you intend to do?
0: Well, first, I'm going to give Flaherty that serum and let him cure himself.
10: You mustn't do that.
0: Why not?
10: I can't tell you, but you mustn't. Down in a few minutes, Mike Flaherty will be here. Before he comes, I'll have to ask you to give me that serum.
0: Try again. I don't hear so good.
10: Maybe you'll hear this. It works, too, so don't try anything.
0: Well, well. So now it comes out. Okay, Kathy, if you want to play that way, go ahead.
10: Give me that serum.
0: Why don't you shoot?
10: I warn you, I may have no choice. Give it to me.
0: Pull the trigger, baby. You're weakening.
10: Don, please, don't make me kill you. Please.
0: What is it, baby? True love or just weak in the knees?
10: Oh,
0: you better hand me that gun.
10: Oh, Don, what can I do? I'm so mixed up.
0: Yeah, that's better. Oh, what is it, Kathy? You're no killer. Tell me what's going on here. Maybe I can help you. You gotta trust me.
10: No, I can't, Don. Believe me. I want to, but it's against the prime injunction.
0: The what?
10: Oh, you wouldn't understand. There's no way I could make you understand. Only believe me, Don, that I love you. You mustn't let Layman succeed in giving that serum to Mike Flaherty. The consequences would be unimaginable.
0: You know, Kathy, if you had come to me and leveled right at the start, maybe we could have worked something out. Maybe I'd be listening to you now. But you're a little late because I just heard Big Mike come into the outer office. He'll be here in a second.
10: Don't, please.
0: Come in.
11: How do you do?
0: Layman.
11: I see she's been trying to get the vial from you, Mr. Hasten. I was afraid of that. I came over to make certain that Mr. Flaherty is permitted to drink the serum.
0: Well, that's very noble of you, Layman, but I don't quite understand it. You have your 50 grand. What do you care whether Mike Flaherty lives or dies?
11: Mr. Hasten, if Mike Flaherty dies, the opposition candidate will win the next election. That means a new political party will come into dominance in this city. The next president will be a representative of that party. I am most anxious to see that that does not happen. The entire future of our country, indeed, the history of the world, would be affected by it.
10: He's telling the truth, Don. But events must be allowed to take their normal course.
11: Don't listen to her, Hasten. She's tried to kill you once. She'd do it again. You know I'm telling the truth about that serum. She wants to see Flaherty die. Go ahead, ask her.
0: It's true, isn't it, Kathy? You want Mike Flaherty to die.
10: You don't understand.
0: Listen, I'm getting pretty fed up with being told I don't understand. Understand what? I understand that in the past 24 hours, somebody tried to kill me. I understand that Layman's serum will cure a guinea pig and probably a human. I understand that unless I'm completely insane, the entire contents of Layman's office vanished in a few minutes. I understand that you two seem to be more concerned with some nonsense that's going to take place in the future than... Holy smokes. Oh, no, it's too fantastic. Just too fantastic to even think about.
11: Something troubling you, Mr. Hasten? Perhaps I can help you.
0: Perhaps you can, Layman. I'm going to ask you just one question.
11: Very well.
0: When are you from? That does it, doesn't it, Mr. Layman? I've guessed your game.
11: I'm afraid you have, Mr. Hasten. I am, as you surmise, a traveler from the future. And since you've stumbled upon it, perhaps Miss Cooper here would like to fill in her part of the story. But before she does, up your hands, both of you. Higher. Don't move. I'll take that gun, Mr. Hasten. Now, Miss Cooper, you may enlighten our backward friend.
0: Go ahead, Kathy.
10: Both Layman and myself are from the future, Don.
0: Well,
11: Why didn't you tell me?
10: I couldn't. The prime injunction to time travelers is never to reveal their identity. The penalty is death. Since you've guessed it as we feared you might, there's no point trying to conceal anything further.
11: Go on.
10: Mr. Lehman's a fugitive from the era in which we live. Using one of our time machines, he came back to your time. And he sought to change things so that he'd be in a position of great power in the future.
11: How do you figure to do that?
10: If Larry lived long enough, he could dominate the political picture in America.
11: You're almost right. Except in one detail, Miss Cooper. That he will not survive. He will live only long enough to gain a position of political dominance. Then I will remove him, and my own ancestor will take over the reins of power, leaving them eventually to me.
12: I get it now. But there's one thing that bothers me. Who was trying to kill me?
10: I was. You see, I was sent here to track down Lehman. I said that spring before I met you. As soon as Flaherty hired you to help him. I did it on orders from the council. They were afraid you'd be successful in saving Flaherty's life. Then, unfortunately, I fell in love with you and couldn't go through with it. I called and warned you.
11: You took credit for that, Lehman.
5: I wanted to enlist you on my side, Mr. Hastings. However, it makes little difference at this point since you know the entire story. I have little choice now.
11: Do you think you can get away with this?
5: I believe I can, Mr. Hasten.
11: There are two of us here who know your plans.
5: By the time Mr. Flaherty returns to his office, there will be only one, myself. Goodbye, Mr. Hasten. It has been a pleasure.
11: Not without a fight, you... Not many people know how it feels to be shot in the forest. I saw Kathy jump toward the desk and push a button I hadn't noticed before. I remember a thud as if I'd been sandbagged, and then watching in amazement as the crimson spread down the front of my shirt. Then there was a loud roaring noise and everything went black. I died.
10: Don't try to move, Don. Don't move yet. It'll take a few minutes for you to feel like yourself.
12: What? Holy jumping sunfish, I'm sitting in Flaherty's office. The blood. There was blood on my shirt, and it's gone now.
10: Here, drink this.
12: I don't understand it. Have I been dreaming? Is the whole thing nothing but a nightmare? Well, it seemed so real that there was a man named Lehman. He pointed a gun at my head and shot me. I felt it, I tell you, I felt it.
10: Don, listen to me. Listen carefully, there isn't much time. And please, darling, please, this time, believe me. Listen.
12: Go ahead.
10: You were in this room. Lehman did shoot you. He killed you.
12: You're insane.
10: No. What he didn't know was that this office is a time machine. We rigged it that way, hoping to trap him here and take him back to future time. When I saw he was about to shoot you, I jumped to the switch that sets the machine into reverse. We went back into the past, before he killed you. That's where we are now. It's only a few minutes before Lehman is going to knock on that door and come into the office.
12: But it's too fantastic to believe, Kathy.
10: It's true.
12: What can I do?
10: Break the vow. Break it now before Lehman gets here. And then, when he comes, get the jump on him. Since you're the one who went back in time, you'll remember, but Lehman won't.
12: What'll happen to us?
10: We'll appeal to the council. Perhaps they'll let us stay together.
12: I can't make my brain believe this, Kathy.
10: You must, Don. Don, for our own sake, for the future's sake. Break the vow now. In a moment, it'll be too late.
12: Well, I don't know, Kathy. Clarity, his life depends on this little glass bottle.
10: Don, please. It's Lehman. Don, you've got to decide now. Now, quick. Thank God.
12: Come in, Mr. Lehman. We're ready for you. This time.

0: You've just heard another adventure into the unknown world of the future. 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

0: No, stay where you are. Do not break the stillness of this moment. For this is a time of mystery, a time when imagination is free and moves forward swiftly, silently. This is the haunting hour.
1: The Hands of Mr. Smith.
2: Midnight, an alleyway, dark and ominously quiet, in the dimly lighted factory district on the outskirts of a big city. In the black shadows, two men wait, their hats pulled down over their eyes, their hands tense in their overcoat pockets. Suddenly, one of the men leans forward in the velvet darkness to peer down the deserted street.
3: I don't see him, Russ.
4: He'll be along.
3: I can hardly wait to get my hands on that dough.
4: Yeah.
3: Hey, look, Russ. My hands. The way they're shaking.
4: Take it easy, Tiny.
3: It's funny. Every time I wait to stick up a guy, my mitts get shaking like this.
4: You keep them paws under control.
3: Oh, sure, sure.
4: I'm not kidding.
3: Oh, I won't do nothing. I won't touch the guy.
4: Remember that.
3: But why don't he come, Russ?
4: Get back here.
3: But where is he? I can see the factory door, but he ain't come out yet.
4: Get back here, I said.
3: Okay, okay, okay.
4: Listen.
3: A car's coming.
4: Cops.
3: Huh?
4: Police car.
3: A couple of lousy cops.
4: Shut up.
3: Well, maybe they'll spot our car. Maybe they'll stop and start looking around.
4: I said shut up.
3: Oh, look, they're going by. They ain't stopping.
4: Stand still.
3: They turned a corner.
4: Oh, that's better.
3: Gee, now my hands are shaking worse than ever.
4: I told you to keep them big paws quiet.
3: I'm trying to, Russ. A guy can't do more than that.
4: I'll do it. When this cashier comes along, keep your hands in your pocket, and you won't be tempted.
3: I'll remember. I won't touch him, Russ.
4: Here he comes.
3: Are you sure?
4: That's him. He's all alone. He just came out of the factory.
3: He's carrying something?
4: A paper bag. He's got the dough in a paper bag.
3: This is one trip to the bank he ain't never gonna finish.
4: Steady now. Okay, mister, get him up.
5: Well, who are you?
3: Get him up, the man said.
4: Take the bag, Tiny.
5: Don't shoot. I won't yell.
3: He won't yell, he says.
4: Take that bag, Tiny, you sap.
3: I don't like this guy.
4: Keep your hands down, Tiny.
3: Give me that bag.
5: Sure. I said I would.
3: How much is in here?
5: $3,000.
3: $3,000? Listen, you punk.
5: Stop! Go of me!
3: Cut it out, Tiny. But only $3,000, he said.
5: You're joking.
3: I don't like you.
4: Go of him, Tiny.
3: But I don't like him. He looks like that guard at the big house.
5: I give the money.
3: Yeah, and I'm giving you something.
4: Stop, Tiny. Let go or I'll knock you cold.
3: Yeah, this guy won't stand still.
4: Drop him.
3: Let go. Okay. Okay. I'll let him go.
4: You killed him.
3: Huh?
4: You killed him, you sap. He's dead.
3: But he looked just like that guard that slugged me.
4: Get in the car.
3: We're gonna leave him here?
4: Get in the car, I said.
3: Where's the dough?
4: I got it. Get in. Move.
3: Address him laying there. Suppose them cops come back.
4: Shut the door. We're getting out of here.

0: Hey, Russ, where are we going? This ain't the way of the apartment.
1: We're not going to the apartment.
0: Oh, why not? I told Claire I'd bring the money home tonight.
1: Keep watching that rearview mirror.
0: There ain't no cops on our trail. But where are we going,
1: Russ?
0: We're
1: ditching this car, you dope.
0: Oh, yeah. Sure, we don't need this hot jalopy no more tonight.
1: I thought I told you to keep your hands off that cashier.
0: Oh, now listen, Russ.
1: We had this stick up in the bag, but you had to go and scrag the guy.
0: I didn't mean to kill him, but there was something about him. And once I got my mitts on his throat...
1: I know you can't make those big paws behave.
0: I'm sorry, Russ.
1: I had my rod on him. All you had to do was take the bag, get in the car while I knocked him cold, and we had smooth sailing.
0: I said I was sorry, Russ.
1: You're always sorry.
0: But look. Look, we got the $3,000, didn't we? We're in the clear. Nobody saw us. Nobody heard us.
1: What do you mean, us? I didn't kill him.
0: Hey.
1: What's the matter?
0: Back there. I think a prowl car just turned the corner.
1: Oh, is it?
0: No. That ain't no prowl car. Just a black sedan like this one. It pulled up the curb.
1: We'll turn off at the next corner, brain.
0: Plenty deserted around here. Why don't we stop here?
1: Go on a little further along where it's darker.
0: Yeah, Claire's going to wonder what's happened. I said I'd be at the apartment by 12:30.
1: Claire will know soon enough.
0: Yeah. Wait till I show her the $3,000 we got.
1: Wait till she hears about the murder.
0: Oh, I won't tell her tonight.
1: No, she can read it in the morning papers.
0: Yeah. Hey, you know, we're getting kind of far out of town. When are we going to stop?
1: Right here. I'll pull off the road. Okay. We'll leave her here.
0: Yeah, that's a good spot. Not even a house in sight.
1: Give me your gun, Tiny.
0: My gun?
1: Your gat. Give it to me.
0: But what for?
1: To keep you out of trouble.
0: Now listen, Russ.
1: Now, we're leaving this car. We're walking to the nearest bus line. If there's a cop on the bus and he looks at you twice, you're going to start shooting, so hand over your rod.
0: Okay, here it is.
1: That's better. And now, Tiny, give me the money.
0: Huh?
1: The paper bag with the money. Hand it over.
0: Hey, what is this?
1: Give me the money, Tiny.
0: Oh, sure. Here it is. Come on, now let's get out of this car.
1: Sit still.
0: Yeah?
1: You're staying here.
0: Wait a minute.
1: Keep those hands quiet.
0: Hey, Russ, watch that gun. You're pointing it right at me.
1: You said it. I'm washed up with you, and so's Claire.
0: What? Claire?
1: Yeah, Claire, your wife. She's fed up to the teeth, so am I.
0: You and Claire... Oh, so that's why I didn't drive the apartment. That's why you came way out here. You and Claire crossing me up. You're figuring I'm bumping me off?
1: That's right.
0: Give me that gun.
1: You bet I will.
0: Oh, Russ, I'll get you for this. I'll get Claire and you if I have to dig my way out of my own grave.

0: We've got to beat it, Russ. We've got to pack up and beat it out of here tonight.
1: What, at 2 o'clock in the morning? Not on your life. We're staying here until this whole thing blows over.
0: But that cashier. Maybe the cops have found him already. They're bound to find him soon. They're bound to find Tiny.
1: What of it, Claire? They can't connect it up with you and me.
0: I'm scared, Russ. Suppose Tiny wasn't dead. Suppose he drove the car back here to the apartment somehow.
1: You must believe in ghosts.
0: He said he'd get us, didn't he? He said he'd get us if he had to dig his way out of his own grave.
1: Oh, I shouldn't have told you that.
0: Come on. Let's get out of here.
1: Nothing doing, Claire. We're staying right here. Come on, baby. Unlock the trunk.
0: The trunk?
1: Sure. We'll hide the dough in your trunk until this whole thing blows over. Come on, honey. Unlock it.
0: It is unlocked.
1: Uh-huh. This lid is kind of rusty, huh? There we are. I'll shove this $3,000 under all these clothes.
0: Those are Tiny's clothes.
1: Oh, come on. Relax, Claire. Now, let me lock it.
0: Wait.
1: What's the matter?
0: You've locked the trunk.
1: Well, sure.
0: But Tiny has the only key. He always carries it with him.
1: Well, what about it? We'll get another one. I'll have a new one made tomorrow.
0: What was that?
1: Sounded like glass breaking.
0: It was he in the apartment somewhere.
1: Maybe it wasn't.
0: I'm sure it was. It sounded like it came from the bathroom.
1: Well, let's find out.
0: Wait a minute.
1: What for?
0: Have your gun ready.
1: My gun?
0: That window in the bathroom. Maybe Tiny climbed up the fire
1: escape. Oh, will you forget Tiny? He's dead, I tell you. Come on. Let's find out what that noise was. There, you see? There's no one in the bathroom.
0: The window's open. I closed it and locked it tonight before you and Tiny left.
1: Oh, now listen, Claire.
0: Look. Look, there on the windowsill.
1: What's the matter now?
0: Blood. Blood on the windowsill. Yeah. And here, on the floor, more of it. I tell you, Tiny did come back. He drove that car back here, climbed the fire escape, and he's hiding here in the apartment waiting to kill us.
1: Quiet, Claire, quiet.
0: I'm getting out of here.
1: Oh, no, you're not. You go flying down the street at this time of night, and some cop will pick you up as sure as my name's Rogers.
0: But that blood on the sill, on the floor, the window open.
1: Oh, wait a second. Oh, this stuff on the floor, this isn't blood.
0: Of course it's blood.
1: No, Claire, you're wrong. Look, look, look, look, there, under the bathtub.
0: What is it?
1: A bottle. A little bottle of that stuff you paint your nails with.
0: I kept that bottle on the windowsill.
1: All right, okay. So the wind, something blew it off. That's what we heard. This bottle breaking. That's what made those spots in here.
0: Listen.
1: Police car.
0: Sounded like it. Stopped in front of the building.
1: Oh, yeah. Come on, let me...
0: Suppose they followed Tiny here. Suppose he drove the car back here.
1: Will you stop talking about Tiny? Put out the lights.
0: What for?
1: Put out the lights, Claire.
0: All right.
1: Now, I'll peek under this window shade and see where that police car is.
0: Are they out front?
1: Yeah. Yeah, they are. Two cops in front of the building.
0: What are they doing?
1: They're looking at a car.
0: What car?
1: Black sedan, parked in front of a building.
0: You said the car you used tonight was a black sedan.
1: All right, there's a million black sedans in this country, Mike.
0: But why are the cops looking at the one out front? Why are they putting their flashlights on the running board? Why are they looking inside?
1: How do I know?
0: Because Tiny drove it here. He isn't dead. You didn't kill him. He drove that car back here, climbed the fire escape, and he's in the apartment somewhere waiting to get it. Somebody at the door.
2: Shh.
0: What are you going to do?
3: Open up!
0: Police.
3: Open up, Smith. We want in.

0: Now, back to our story. The Hands of Mr. Smith. The midnight robbery of a cashier by two gunmen, Russ Rogers and Tiny Smith, developed swiftly into murder. Tiny, a powerful man with enormous hands, seized the cashier by the throat and killed him. Rogers, furious at his partner's stupidity, then shot Smith and left him in the black sedan in which they had made their getaway. With the stolen money, Rogers hurried to Smith's apartment. There, with Smith's wife, Claire, he hid the money in an old trunk. Suddenly, a police siren sounded outside the building. Then the buzzer to the Smith's apartment hummed like an angry bee.
1: Somebody's at the door.
2: Shh. Open up, Smith.
1: The police. What are we going to do?
3: Put on the lights.
1: You're going to give yourself up?
3: Let me handle this. Put on the lights.
1: Okay.
2: Open up in there, Mr. Smith. We want in.
4: Just a minute. I'm coming.
2: You folks are heavy sleepers.
4: What's the matter, officer?
2: There's a black sedan parked in front of the building with a lot of blood on the running board.
1: Blood?
2: Yeah. All over the running board and a lot more inside.
4: Well, what's it got to do with us? We don't own a car.
2: You don't, huh?
4: No.
2: Maybe you know whose car it is, then. Take a look out the window.
4: I already did.
2: I thought you just got out of bed.
4: I did. I heard the siren out front, came in the living room, and looked out the window. I went back to put on some clothes to go downstairs and find out what it was all about.
2: Who owns that car out front?
4: I don't know. I never saw it in my life before.
2: Hmm. Where's the janitor this joint?
4: Janitor? Well, I don't know. Probably...
1: Mr. Monks and his wife live in the basement.
2: There's nobody home.
1: Sometimes the Monks stay overnight with Mrs. Monks' sister. She lives over in Glendale somewhere.
2: Do the Monks own a car?
1: Not that I know of.
2: Hmm. Who lives in the apartment above this one?
1: An old bachelor. A man named Weaver.
2: Maybe that black sedan belongs to him.
4: We wouldn't know.
2: Okay, folks. Sorry to get you out of bed at this time in the morning.
4: That's all right, officer.
2: I'll go up and talk to this Weaver guy.
4: Maybe that stuff on the running board ain't blood, huh?
2: It's blood, all right. Good night.
4: Good night, officer.
1: You're lying to me, Russ. That black sedan out front is the one you killed Tiny.
4: Now listen, Claire.
1: Tiny didn't die. He drove the car back here.
4: Oh, I tell you, you're nuts. Tiny's dead. That car in front of the building only looks like the one I used tonight.
1: Then how do you explain the blood on the running board? How do you explain the blood inside?
4: I can't explain it.
1: I can, because it's the car you shot Tiny in. He came back here. He's hiding in the apartment somewhere waiting to kill us. He said he'd dig his way out of his own grave to get us.
4: Oh, what a sap I was to tell you that.
1: Let's get away, Russ. Let's beat it out of here.
4: And leave that $3,000 locked in the trunk? Uh-uh.
1: Why did you have to lock that trunk? I told you Tiny had the only key.
4: And I told you I'd have another key made in the morning.
1: Listen.
4: I heard it.
1: Somebody's out in the kitchen.
4: Oh, don't be a sap. There's no one in this apartment but you and me.
1: Then what was that noise?
4: I don't know. Probably the cat knocked over something on the kitchen table.
1: There it is again. I tell you, Tiny's here.
4: Tiny's dead. He's dead, do you hear me? In that car, 2 miles away.
1: Wait. Where are you going?
4: I'm going out in the kitchen.
1: Don't leave me alone.
4: I'm not leaving you alone. You're coming with me. Maybe you believe in ghosts. I don't. Come on.
1: Look. Look, in the bedroom.
4: Oh, can't be. That's impossible.
1: I knew it. I knew he'd come back.
4: But it can't be. It can't be Tiny. We're seeing things.
1: Why doesn't he say something? Why doesn't he do something? Why does he just lie there on the bed?
4: I'm going in the bedroom.
1: No. Don't go near him.
4: I'm going to get the key to that trunk.
1: Don't touch him, Russ. Don't go near him.
4: But Tiny has the key. You told me I got to get it out of his pocket. We'll get the money and beat it.
1: He isn't breathing.
4: Shh.
1: His eyes. I can't look at them.
4: All right. Steady now. I'll slip my hand in his pocket. I got it. I got the key.
5: Hello, Russ.
4: Let go of my wrist.
5: I said I'd come back, Russ.
4: Let go of my wrist.
5: Drop the key.
4: Claire, get the gun out of my back pocket.
5: A gun won't help you, Russ. You ought to know that now.
4: You're breaking my wrist.
5: Then drop the key. on the bed.
6: Okay, I dropped it.
5: That's my pal. Claire.
6: Don't come near him, Claire.
5: Take the key, Claire.
6: Don't come near him, I tell you.
5: Pick up the key. Come around on the other side of the bed and get it.
1: Yes, Tiny.
5: You've always been a good wife, Claire. Take the key. The money we got tonight belongs to you.
1: Tiny, with this money, we can all get away.
5: Sure we can. Pick up the key. Don't be afraid.
1: All right. I will.
5: Now.
1: Stop! Let go of me!
5: Now we're all together again.
1: Your hand is breaking my wrist!
5: We're all together again. You and me and Russ.
1: Russ! Why don't you do something?
5: Yeah, Russ. Why don't you do something?
6: I can't even move.
5: These big hands of mine, they're better than a gun. They can hold you two here, maybe forever.

0: Go on, Monks. Where's the buzzer again?
1: Ah, Dora, it's only 8 o'clock in the morning. The Smiths don't get up this early.
0: We'll get them up. I'm going to find out about this.
1: I'm going back downstairs and finish my breakfast.
0: You are not. You're the janitor of this building, and you're supposed to know what's going on with the tenants.
1: That don't mean I got to wake them up and ask some foolish questions.
0: I want to know if the man we heard about on the radio is our Mr. Smith.
1: It can't be.
0: How do you know? Go on. Push the button.
1: We've had enough trouble last night over to your sister's house. Why go looking for more?
0: This ain't looking for trouble. If it was him, we got to know sooner or later, and I want to know now.
1: You're sure going to be mad.
0: I want to know, that's all. You never can tell with tenants. Who'd think that mild old Mr. Weaver was the kind to go out hunting wild animals?
1: That's different.
0: All right. Stop the buzzer, Monks. You've buzzed long enough to wake the dead.
1: For crying out loud, Dora. This is a fine way to start the day. I haven't
0: even... Try the door. The door, Monks. Go on, try it. Maybe it's unlocked.
1: All right. Hey. It is unlocked.
0: Well, go on, open it. Go on in.
1: Hey. They got the lights in the living room all turned on.
0: I knew it. I tell you, there's something wrong with them Smiths.
1: For crying out loud. Do you see what I see, Dora?
0: Money. It's money laying all over the floor.
1: They must have been storing that money in that trunk. Look, it's open.
0: Yeah. Some money inside of it, too.
1: Well, the Smiths never had so much money.
0: As far as we knew. Ah, there was always something fishy about them Smiths. And their friend, too, Mr. Rogers.
1: Yeah. Hey, what are we going to do?
0: Huh? What's that?
1: There's someone in the bedroom. It don't sound like Mr. Smith.
0: No. No, that's not Mr. Smith.
1: Come on, let's get out of here.
0: Are you crazy? We're going to find out what's the matter here. We're going into that bedroom.
1: Now, be careful, Dora. There's no telling who it is.
0: Wait. Don't go no further.
1: It's Mr. Rogers.
0: Yes. What in the world's happened to him?
1: Listen to what he's saying.
2: That car with blood all over it. That was Tiny's car. He came back.
0: Oh, he must have seen Mr. Weaver's car outside with all the blood on it. You'd better tell that old gent that he's scaring the other tenants. It's none of our business if he wants to go off shooting wild animals. But to bring them home dripping blood, it's enough to scare the wits out of anyone.
2: Blood dripping. It was Tiny's blood.
1: Now, Mr. Rogers, that was deer blood. Mr. Weaver's upstairs went hunting yesterday.
2: No, make them let me go. Make them take the cuffs off.
1: Cuffs?
2: Tiny did it. He clamped me to the bed.
1: You're not clamped to the bed, Mr. Rogers. Your sleeve's caught in the rod at the edge of the bed.
0: Monks, look at his hair. He didn't have white hair when he was here yesterday.
1: What happened, Mr. Rogers? What happened to you?
2: Tiny did it. He put his hands around her throat. Tiny did it.
0: Oh, he's out of his head.
1: Dora, it's true. On the other side of the bed, Mrs. Smith. Oh. She's on the floor.
0: Oh, maybe she's fainted.
1: No. Oh. No, there's marks on her neck. Say, Rogers, cut the act. Maybe you killed her.
2: Tiny did it. With his hands on her throat, make him get off the bed. Make him get off the bed and open these cuffs. Make him get off the bed.
0: There's no one on the bed, Mr. Rogers.
2: Don't lie to me. I can see him. He's right in front of me, lying on the bed.
0: But, Mr. Rogers, the bed's empty. The spread hasn't even a wrinkle
2: but
0: in it.
2: But I see him. I see him. It's Tiny, I tell you.
0: It couldn't be, Mr. Smith. Even if something was there. It couldn't be Mr. Smith.
2: It couldn't?
1: No, he was killed. Police found him with 4 bullets in him. He was in a black sedan, they said. We heard it on the radio this morning. They found him dead about 2 miles from here.
0: Yes, they described him on the radio, too. And we knew it was Mr. Smith. He died about 12:30 last night.
1: Yeah, they said he had big hands, like Mr. Smith.
0: But the funny thing is, he had a key in his hand.
2: A key?
0: Yes, Mr. Rogers, a trunk key. A little trunk key in one of his great big hands.

From shadows and stillness, mystery weaves a spell of strangest fascination, charging the mind with doubts and fears. For mystery is a strange companion, a living memory in the haunting.

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1: Journey into space. BBC presents Jet Morgan in Operation Luna. After taking off from the moon, Jet Morgan and the crew of rocket ship Luna landed back on the Earth some thousands of years before or after they left it. All efforts to determine at what period of time they'd landed were useless, for besides sighting other spaceships, which hovered overhead as though observing them, and seeing a strange machine which came out of the forest one night and returned before dawn, Jet had found a stone knife near their campfire. The evidence seemed to suggest that they had landed at a period of time when there existed on Earth not only a super-civilization, but also a very primitive one. And then, early one morning, the strange music which had been heard so often before was heard again. Jet turned on the televiewer to find that outside the ship another spaceship had landed, identical with the one that Mitch had seen and entered on the moon. Jet decided to try and contact it by radio.
2: Hey, how, Jet? Here's the helmets. Do we put them on now?
3: Yes, put them on and turn them on, all of you. And then listen, see if you hear anything.
1: Yeah, mine's on.
3: Yes, so's mine.
2: Jet, I can hear something.
1: Yes.
4: And it's getting louder.
5: Hello, Luna.
2: Blimey. That is...
6: Quiet, Lemmy.
2: But it was a voice.
6: A human voice.
4: And it came over the radio.
6: It came from there. There's somebody or something in that ship.
2: And whatever it is, it speaks English.
5: Wouldn't it be rather awkward if I didn't?
2: Oh, yes, I suppose it would.
3: Who are you? What do you want?
5: We only want to help you.
2: How?
5: It is not safe for you to remain where you are.
2: Well, it's a pity you didn't think of that before you planted us down here.
6: Quiet, Lemmy.
3: We don't know who you are or what you want of us.
5: All we ask of you is to leave your own ship and enter ours.
3: Enter yours?
5: No harm will come to you. You needn't be afraid.
3: We're not afraid, just cautious.
2: You speak for yourself, mate.
5: We can help you if you want us to, but you must do as I say.
3: Are you anything to do with that ship we saw on the moon?
5: Yes, we are.
2: Then who are you?
5: Leave your own ship and come in here.
2: You come in here. Why don't you show yourself?
5: We cannot show ourselves.
2: Why not? Here, are you invisible?
5: No, but I am not in this ship.
2: What?
6: What are we going to do about this?
2: Stay where we are, of course. It'd be balmy to go out there.
6: Not necessarily.
2: What?
1: Well, no harm came to you, Mitch, in that ship on the moon.
4: Well, I wasn't conscious of anything strange going on, but if all of us go into that ship, who knows what might happen?

0: I think we should find out more about this before we even set foot outside.
1: I quite agree, a lot more.
0: I'll talk to him. Hello, whoever you are.
2: I can hear you.
0: Then you must know how we feel.
2: I know exactly how you feel. We know how we felt when we first saw you. But we have no intention of harming you.
0: Can you prove that?
2: Have we harmed you up to now?
1: Oh, no. Apart from knocking us right out of our own time into heaven knows where, you haven't harmed us at all.
0: We'd like to ask you a few questions.
2: Then go ahead.
0: Well, in the first place, have you anything to do with our being here now?
2: Possibly.
3: That's a great help.
1: And how about that perishing music we keep hearing? Is that anything to do with you?
2: Music?
1: Yes, music.
2: What is music?
1: You don't know what music is?
2: No.
1: Wow. Music, it's a kind of noise. It goes up and down. And when you hear it, well, it makes you feel good. Except your music, that makes you feel dreadful.
2: A noise, you say?
0: Yes, a peculiar kind of noise.
2: Like this?
0: Yes, that's it. That's it, exactly. That noise has been dogging us ever since we left Earth. And whenever we hear it, something always happens to us.
3: What is it? What did you do?
2: All I did was turn on the power.
3: The power that drives your ship?
2: The power that drives everything.
3: But what kind of power is it?
2: What other power is there?
3: Look, how do you generate it?
2: What do you mean?
3: Where do you get this power from?
2: It exists everywhere. It covers the whole universe. All you have to do is use it. Like the heat from the sun. It's there, already, for anybody to use.
3: Good grief, if only I had that secret. If only man had that secret, what couldn't he do?
2: Man? What is man?
1: What? Aren't you a man?
2: I don't think so.
0: Aren't you like us? Don't you look like us?
2: No. We are very unlike you.
0: Well, what are you like?
2: You'll find out if you come into this ship.
0: Oh, no, not yet. We need to know a few things more first.
2: Go ahead.
0: It was you on the moon, wasn't it?
2: Well, one of our ships.
0: Weren't you in it?
2: No.
3: Then where were you?
2: Exactly where I am now.
0: You mean those ships on the moon were some kind of reconnaissance craft?
2: You might call them that.
0: And did you send them specially to look for us?
2: No, we didn't. We were very surprised to find you there.
1: Not half so surprised as we were to find you.
0: Then where are you from?
2: From the other side of the universe.
4: That's what Mitch told us, remember?
2: Leave your own ship and come into ours.
0: Look, will you give us a few minutes to talk this thing over?
2: Certainly.
0: Can we call you back?
2: There is really no need. I can't go away.
0: Then you don't mind if we switch off our radios. We have to conserve power.
2: When you call, I will answer.
0: Switch off your sets, all of you.
5: Yeah, well, that's fine.
0: Well, what do you make of that?
3: We must go out there and do as he says.
4: Now, wait a minute, Mitch.
3: But why? He says we'll come to no harm, and none of us ever has, yet.
4: Yeah, but it don't mean to say we won't, does it?
3: Just think what we could learn from those, whatever they are. Why, even to have the secret of the motive power of their ships would be worth the risk. I think we should go, do everything he says.
0: What do you think, Doc?
4: Well, in many ways, I agree with Mitch. But if they can help us, as they say they can, why can't they do it here and now? Why do we have to go into their ship? And if we do, where will they take us?
1: That's what worries me.
0: Well, it's something we could ask about.
1: Well, go on, then. See what he says.
0: I will, in good time. Let's see if we've anything else to ask first.
3: I don't care what you ask. I want to go. If you three haven't the heart for it, then you can remain behind.
0: If anybody goes, we all go. This is one time I think we should all stick together.
4: But who knows what might happen to this ship if we go off and leave it?
0: If anything catastrophic is going to happen, do you think one or two people remaining here will prevent it?
4: No, I don't suppose so.
1: Blimey, get to hear you talk. You think you were as keen to go as Mitch?
0: Well, perhaps I am. I want to get to the bottom of this. Find out who controls that ship, where he comes from, where he is now. And if he is anything to do with our being in this awful mess.
4: And if he is?
0: Then we have a good chance of persuading him to get us out of it again.
1: Nah, you're talking sense.
4: Well, we might at that, I suppose.
0: Well, we'll put it to the vote. Do we go or not?
3: Yeah, we go.
0: Doc?
4: If you and Mitch agree, then I'll string along.
1: Well, there's no need to ask me. You've got your majority, ain't you?
0: Right then. Switch on that radio, Lemmy.
1: Yes, Chip. Radio on.
0: Hello? Hello?
2: Yes?
0: If we enter that thing, what will happen to us?
2: It will take off, with you in it.
0: Where to?
2: Not very far.
0: Well, why do we have to go there in your ship?
2: It would take you a

0: long time to walk.
1: But why can't you come to us? Why do we have to come to you?
0: It is safer. You are in great danger where you are. We want to protect you from it.
1: What kind of danger?
2: Look, why bother with all this? If we're going, let's go.
1: Quiet, Mitch. We'll go when I'm good and ready.
2: But this is just a waste of time.
1: I said be quiet.
2: Oh, all right. You have your natter, but do hurry up.
1: Tell me one thing more.
0: Yes?
1: This danger you talk of, is it a threat to us personally or to our ship?
0: I don't think your ship is likely to come to any harm. But you probably will. And very soon.
2: Now, come on, Jet. He couldn't say much more, could he? It's better all around that we should go.
1: And if it isn't?
0: If you don't like where we shall take you, you can always return.
1: Here, you mean?
0: Or anywhere else you care to go.
1: All right. Give us a few minutes to get ready and we'll come.
0: And bring your radios with you.
1: What for?
0: So that we can talk to each other. They are our only means of communication at the moment.
1: Very well. We'll bring them. I'll call you again when we're outside.
2: Well, there's no point in just standing here looking at it. Let's go in.
1: Lemmy, what are you doing?
3: Oh, just making sure this thing's solid. That the old thing isn't just a dream.
2: It's solid, all right. And there's the door open and the ladder extended.
1: Oh, we'd better not all go in at once. I'll go first. Now, keep your radios on, and if it's okay, I'll tell you.
3: All right. All right. Take your time, Jet. Have a good look round before you actually go in.
4: Radio on. Now climbing ladder.
3: You can hear every sound. It's like the old ship. It's a great transmitter.
4: Hello, can you hear me?
2: Yes, Jet.
3: What can you see?
4: Nothing.
3: Nothing?
4: Well, no more than Mitch did. Seems to be the same kind of ship exactly.
2: With the octagonal panels round the wall?
4: Yes, and the row of buttons above each one. Certainly seems nothing to worry about here. I'm going inside. Now. Well, I'm in. Inside the cabin or whatever it is.
3: And you don't feel peculiar or anything?
4: No, quite normal. I think you might as well come up, all of you.
5: Okay, here we come.
1: Well, what do you think? Nothing here that tells us anything.
5: What can all those panels mean? Why are they all different colors?
3: What are all them buttons? What happens if we press them?
1: No, don't touch a thing. Now, leave this to me. Hello?
0: Yes?
1: Well, we're all inside. Now what do we do?
0: Just stay where you are. And don't be afraid.
1: Right. We're waiting.
3: Oh, blimey. What's happening?
5: It's the dome. It's closing. We're being shut in.
3: Here, let me get out of here.
1: No, wait. Don't let me.
3: Hey? Well, whether we like it or not, the door's shut. We couldn't get out now, even if we wanted to.
2: Well, what next?
3: Well, why don't you call up the Wizard of Oz and ask him?
5: He said we were going to take off.
3: Sounds like we are, too.
2: Let me stand back. Stand back.
3: Hey?
2: The floor. Near you. It's opening up.
3: Oh, blimey.
1: Get back to the wall, all of you. Flat against the wall.
3: Oh, it's a good thing you warned me, Mitch. I might have fallen into that thing.
1: Did any of you notice any crack in the floor to show there was a panel just there?
2: Not me, Jet.
3: Well, if they all fit as well as that one, we're not likely to. Here, for all we know, the floor is full of sliding panels, all circular like that one.
1: Well, if it is, none of them seems to be opening.
3: Here. Do you think whatever he is, he's down there?
1: Well, he said he wasn't in this ship, didn't he?
3: Yeah, maybe he ain't, but a couple of his mates might be.
0: Why do you stand there? Why don't you go down?
1: Into that hole?
0: Unless you do, the ship won't take off.
3: Well, why can't it take off with us up here?
0: It can, if you wish. But you'll find it most uncomfortable.
3: Oh.
0: Do you prefer to stay where you are?
3: I prefer to get out altogether.
0: That can be arranged, if you really want to.
3: Yes, I do. And the quicker the better.
0: Does that go for all of you?
1: No, wait a minute.
0: Yes?
1: Would you let us out again? If we asked you.
0: Of course. We don't wish you to do anything against your will. You entered this ship quite voluntarily. You can leave it again whenever you like.
1: Then we'll stay.
3: Yeah, now wait.
1: I said we'll stay.
3: Yes, Jim.
1: What do you want us to do now?
0: Go down into the lower cabin, and the hatch will close.
1: And then?
0: The ship will take off and bring you here.
1: Where you are?
0: Yes.
1: All right, gentlemen. I'll lead the way.
3: Yeah, but it's so dark down there. Hey, look. A light came on.
2: And there's a ladder leading down. Well, go on, Jet. I don't think there's anything to be scared of. Not in here, anyway.
3: You want to bet?
1: All right. Here I go.
5: After you, Mitch.
2: It's okay, Doc.
5: Hey, Lemmy, come on.
3: I'm coming. And it's ain't the thing I want to rush into.
0: Go on, Lemmy. Nothing will harm you.
3: Oh, Lemmy now, is it? Well, I'm going, ain't I?
0: Then why do you hesitate? Your friends are already down.
6: Come on, Lemmy, what are you doing?
3: I'm coming.
0: Go on, then.
3: Here. How do you know what I'm doing? Can you see me?
0: Of course.
3: But how? You say you're not even here.
0: How do you look around your ship without going outside?
3: Well, through the tele... Oh, all right. You win. Jet, here I come.
6: Well, come on, then.
3: What's this, the bargain basement? Here! That panel's closing again.
1: He said it would.
2: Wow. This is really something, isn't it? Where does the light come from?
1: Eh?
2: Well, where does it? There are no lamps of any kind that I can see.
5: It's like the walls are glowing, a sort of super diffused lighting.
1: It's those octagonal panels again. It seems to come from there.
5: And what's this?
2: Some kind of control table, I'd say. What else can it be?
1: You think that all those buttons in the upper cabin would be controls too, then?
2: Why not?
5: I'd say they were more of a decoration.
2: Now, look, the way this ship's designed, I doubt if there's a single thing in it that doesn't serve a practical purpose. This is a control panel of some kind, I'd swear it.
1: But why have a control panel in a ship that's remote-controlled?
2: Maybe it isn't all the time. Our own ship was remote-controlled for the takeoff from Earth, but we've handled it ourselves ever since.
1: But if this ship is ever manually operated, wouldn't there be seats or something for the crew to sit on?
5: Yeah, you would have thought so.
1: Well, this cabin's virtually empty. No provision for the comfort of a crew anywhere.
2: All seats and such like could be folded back into the walls and released only when needed. Maybe the buttons on this panel operate some of those very things.
1: No, Mitch, don't touch them.
2: You don't think I'm crazy, do you?
3: Yeah, now, if this is a remote-controlled ship...
1: Well?
3: Would them others be crew carriers?
1: Which others?
3: Well, the ones that came and gave us the once-over yesterday, the bell-shaped ones.
5: Well, they might at that, Lemmy. They were certainly different from this, and much bigger, too. Hey, what's this?
2: What?
5: This thing. A sphere, about a foot in diameter.
1: And what's it made of?
5: Some kind of glass or highly polished plastic or something.
2: I wonder what's inside it.
1: And what it's for.
5: Funny place for it to be, too. Right in the center of the cabin.
2: Why a sphere?
1: Well, I don't think that's very surprising, really.
2: Well, how do you mean?
1: Well, the whole ship seems to be built to a spherical or circular pattern. The thing itself is round, like a donut. The roof is a dome. The hatch is circular. And but for the flat floor, this cabin is spherical. And even the control panel, if it is a control panel, is disc-shaped. Everything is curved.
5: How about those octagonal panels in the walls, Jeff?
2: Yeah, they intrigue me more than anything. I bet the whole secret of how this ship works and the power it uses lies behind there.
1: Well, the whole ship is certainly of almost unusual design. So simple.
5: I'll bet it works in the same way, if we only knew how.
1: Well, why don't we try to find out? We've got the chance. Let's take a good look round, examine everything in sight, see if we can find the slightest clue as to how this thing might function.
5: Yeah, right. Yeah. Good idea.
1: Well, let's get started. And don't miss a thing.
2: Well, that didn't take long, did it?
5: How could it? There's hardly anything to see. It's the same wherever you look.
3: Well, it makes it difficult to keep any sense of direction, doesn't it? One walk round this cabin and you don't know whether you're coming or going.
5: Yeah, like when you wake suddenly in the night and look for the window, only to find it in the wrong wall.
3: Yeah, except that here there aren't any windows.
1: Well, there aren't any in our ship either.
3: But at least we got an air conditioner.
5: Well, there must be something of the sort here.
3: Then where is it?
5: Well, there must be some kind of air supply, Lemmy, else how could we breathe?
3: That's what's worrying me. I think we're just using the air that came in when the door opened. But as soon as that's gone, we've had it, good and proper.
5: No, that can't be. The air seems quite fresh.
2: It certainly hasn't got any hotter. At least I haven't noticed it.
1: Me neither.
5: But there must be some kind of supply coming from somewhere.
3: Well, if there is, it'd be a kind that the fellows who built this ship could breathe, wouldn't it?
5: Of course, Lemmy.
3: And how do we know that whatever it is won't poison us?
5: No, I don't think they can be all that different from us, Lemmy. Or how could they exist on the Earth at all?
3: Look, we haven't seen anybody yet. All we've done is hear a voice. He may not even be on the Earth. Might be on Mars or Venus or somewhere.
2: Well, I doubt if he's that far away.
1: Yes, but Lemmy has a point there. They may be very different from us, exist in quite a different way.
3: Well, he said he was unlike us, didn't he?
5: Well, it is possible, of course.
3: I think it's more than just possible. Look at this place. But for that oversized football and the control panel, this cabin is completely empty. No seats, no couches, no food, no water, no nothing. Here. Perhaps they don't exist physically at all.
2: Then how come they need physical ships? Why build them in the first place?
3: Well, just because they build them don't mean they've got to fly in them, any more than a meteorologist flies in a weather balloon.
5: But supposing they do fly in them, that they have some kind of physical shape, They may be much tougher than us. Perhaps high acceleration doesn't affect them at all. Maybe that's why they can fly so fast, maneuver so easily.
1: If they start throwing this thing around the way they do their other ships, they'll probably kill us all.
3: Yeah, but do they realize that? Do they know exactly how much the human body can stand?
5: Look, Jed, I think we'd better try and contact them. Make sure they do realize just what kind of creatures we are.
3: Yeah, tell them to take it easy. Tell them we're weak. Very weak.
1: Yeah. Hello? Hello, can you hear me? Hello?
2: Try him again, Jed.
1: Hello? Hello, crew of Luna calling. Can you hear me? Hello? The radio seems to be dead. I can't hear a thing.
3: Well, I can.
1: Eh?
3: Yes, I can. That music. Not quite the same as before, but I can hear it.
2: Yes, so can I.
5: And there's some kind of pressure building up. Can't you feel it?
3: Yeah. Yeah. We must be taking off.
2: We are taking off. This ship's on the move in a vertical climb.
1: Hello. Hello.
3: Blimey, we've been squashed flat. I know it.
1: Hello. Hello.
2: Pressure's getting stronger. Hey, look, we better lie down, all of us.
3: What, on the floor?
2: Yeah, where else?
3: With no shock absorbers to protect us or anything?
1: Lie down, Lemmy. All of you, lie flat.
3: Oh,

0: Well, the pressure seems to be less now.
1: Yes, we must have stopped climbing.
2: Yeah, but we haven't stopped moving. We've just straightened out, that's all.
3: And I feel fine.
0: Oh, we panicked over nothing.
2: Well, do we get up now or just lie here?
1: Get up, all of you.
0: If only we could see where we were going.
2: Oh, it's uncanny. Hurtling through the air like this and we don't even know which way up we are.
1: I'll call him again. Hello? Hello, can you hear me? Hello?
3: No go?
1: Not a peep. You better all listen. Maybe my battery's given out or something.
2: Well, in that case, there's no point in you calling him, because he won't be hearing you anyway.
3: Look, I'll try. Maybe I'll have better luck. Hello? Hello? Come in, please. Hello? Hello? Not a sound. How about you, Lemmy?
2: No, my set's as dead as the door now.
0: Yeah, so's mine.
2: It can't just be the batteries then, can it? They wouldn't all run down at the same time.
1: Well, something's put them out of action.
3: It must be because we're in this cabin.
1: Why?
3: Well, they were working all right before we came down here, weren't they?
2: Yeah, but I don't think that can be the reason.
3: Why not?
2: Well, this has happened to us before. On the moon and out in space. The electrical equipment, the radio especially, is packed in time and again. And always when we've heard that music. Here. Didn't that Mr. Mystery say that music happens when he turns on the power that drives his ship?
3: Yes, of course. Whatever force that is, it must set up a powerful magnetic field. One strong enough to neutralize all the equipment in our ship. The radio in particular.
0: You mean that whenever the radio cut, it was because one of those ships was around, flying near us?
1: Well, it's as likely an explanation as any. And the more ships there are, and the closer they come, the stronger the effect.
0: Yes, that would account for the fact that nothing worked before taking off from the moon. Ships like this must have been all around us.
2: What else could it have been? I'll bet the minute that music stops, the radios will work again.
3: I don't know about that, but something's happening here.
2: Eh?
3: This darn fishbowl, it's beginning to glow.
0: And what's the... Hey, there's something appearing on it.
2: Yeah, it's a model.
3: A model? What do you mean?
2: It's like those things you see in glass cases in the Geological Museum. A relief map. Yeah, that's it.
0: A relief map such as I've never seen before, with every tiny detail.
3: But what's it a map of?
1: Country not unlike that we just left. There's the river.
0: Yes.
1: And the cultivated fields along its banks. And the forest, at least a part of it.
2: Yeah. Yeah, do I look all right?
3: Why shouldn't you?
2: I don't look dizzy or anything.
3: Not in the sense you mean. Why?
2: Well, if it wasn't that I know it's impossible, I'll say that map, or model, or whatever it is moving.
1: What?
2: Eh? Yes, it is. At first I thought it must be my imagination. Look, you see that clump of trees?
1: Uh-huh.
2: Well, they weren't there a moment ago.
1: Well, where did they come from?
2: And where'd they go to? The trees on this side are disappearing.
1: Yes.
2: It's like they're going right through the glass, but nothing comes out.
4: Good heavens, I know what that is. A three-dimensional televiewer.
2: Eh?
4: That's not a map at all. It's a reproduction of the country we're flying over.
2: But
4: that's why it's moving.
2: Well, it looks so solid, Jeff.
1: It gives that illusion, certainly. But if we broke open the case, I doubt very much if there'd be anything to touch.
3: Wow. What would the TV boys back home give for this?
2: Yeah, but why have it in a glass bowl? Why not on a screen?
1: Does it matter? This method is probably the best there is for a three-dimensional televiewer. Maybe this is how all three-dimensional receivers should be made. Maybe every telecinema should be constructed this way.
2: What, you mean have the audience sit round the screen instead of in front of it?
1: Well, why not? Could you have anything better than this?
3: It's as though there were an observing hatch in the floor. It's so real.
1: Well, I don't know what kind of people they are that built this ship, but they're way ahead of our time, streets ahead.
2: Blimey, you're right, too. You couldn't be right.
1: What do you mean?
2: Well, look, see? Just coming into view. Streets, a city, a town or something. Down there by the river.
4: Oh, yeah. Right. Is that where the voice is? Is that where we're going?
3: How high do you think we are, Jet? Always supposing that this picture is a true representation of what lies below us.
1: Well, I don't know how much this gadget reduces things, but I'd say about 5 miles.
3: It must be a fairly big town. There's still a lot of it coming into the picture.
0: And the houses seem to be built on a spherical principle, too.
2: Yeah, there must be Eskimos.
3: Either that or they're not houses at all.
1: What else could they be?
3: Spaceships, just like those bell-shaped ones that flew over us.
1: Could be. It's not easy to tell from this height.
0: And we're almost directly overhead now.
1: It looks as though we're going to pass them by. Perhaps we're not stopping here at all.
0: Hey, look, down there, see? To one side of the town, or whatever it is. More spheres, but much smaller.
2: Yeah, from up here, they look just like toadstools.
4: They must be the ships. That must be a landing or a parking field. Oh, the larger spheres must be houses.
3: Or larger ships.
1: Could be at that.
3: Well, whatever they are, it doesn't look as though we're going to land there. We're leaving them behind rapidly.
2: Well, then where are we going?
3: How should I know? I'm not the guide on this trip, Lemmy.
2: We might keep going for days, weeks maybe. What do we do for food and drink?
1: Oh, if we'd had any sense, we'd have brought some with us.
3: How were we to know we'd need it? That voice, whatever he was, he said he wasn't taking us very far. And in any case, he was taking us away from a danger of some kind. If that's true, is it likely that he'd keep us penned up in here long enough for us to starve to death?
1: Well, there's nothing we can do about it now. We can't even call him up, not with the radios out of action.
2: Then what do we do?
1: Wait and hope. At least with this televiewer contraption, we've got something to look at. We can see the kind of country we're traveling over. That's better than traveling in the dark.

0: Hey, turn it up.
1: We're falling. We're going down.
0: Oh, did I have to be in such a hurry about it? That sudden drop turned my stomach right over.
2: If we continue to fall at this rate, we'll hit the ground with a heck of a crash.
0: They got no respect for their own property.
2: Oh, hold on.
0: What, Tudor? Walls are as smooth as glass.
2: The base of the tent, if you'll. Put your arms round it and bend your knees.
0: Oh, don't have to. There can't be more than a few thousand feet to go. Oh, blimey.
3: They slowed up kind of sudden, didn't they?
0: Oh, I'll have no stomach left at all in a minute.
2: We're going to make a gentle landing anyway. Oh, we've made it. We're down.
0: This must be where we change.
3: Change is right. But for what?
4: You have been listening to Episode 9 of Journey into Space with Andrew Foles as Jet Morgan, Alfie Bass as Lemmy, Guy Kingsley Pointer as Doc, and David Williams as Mitch, and with Derek Giler. The orchestra was conducted by Van Phillips, who also composed the music. Journey into Space was written and produced for the BBC by Charles Chilton.

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4: 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Beautiful. 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

0: down.
1: Yes, there's coffee pot freshness in every cup of Maxwell House.
2: Yes, it's for you. It's your dinner. It's called Cupboard Love. Cupboard Love's different. Comes in a packet, not a tin. See this foil pouch? Keeps it moist and squeezy. That's right. It's a new kind of cat food. Moist. It's good for you. Like it?
3: New Cupboard Love. 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

0: this is the fascinating story of Danto, the Planet Man, troubleshooter for the League of Planets organization, the law enforcement body for peace and justice in the celestial world, whose headquarters and center of operations are situated on the capital of all the planets, Planaria Rex. From Mercury to Pluto, wherever danger threatens the universe, you will find Danto, the Planet Man, fighting for fair play. In a moment, the Planet Man. You will remember that Planet Man's old enemy, Marston, back from the grave, had gained control of Danto's mind through the use of a hypno-ray, one of the ancient machines he had found in the caverns under Mars. Slats, unaware of what has happened, suspects the worst when Planet Man seems suddenly unfriendly.
1: How are you, Danto?
2: I'm fine. Why shouldn't I be?
1: I don't know. Somehow I got the feeling you changed since last night.
2: Changed? What kind of nonsense is this?
1: Well, maybe I'm just being silly, but you seem almost like those other guys we talked to here on Mars. Incidentally, what's our program for today? Are we going to do some more snooping?
2: I don't think it will be necessary.
1: Hey, now, wait a minute. You know Judge Augustus sent us here to find out what was going on. You yourself said it was of vital importance or something like that, and now all of a sudden you want to forget it.
2: Let's get something straight, Slats. You are to ask no questions. In other words, mind your own business.
1: Okay. There's no need to hit me over the head. I can take a hint. I'll just wander around the spaceport and watch the ships take off. Maybe I can get someone to at least carry on a civil conversation out there. Thanks for nothing.
3: Well, Carl, what do you think? The hypno-ray did its job well, didn't it? Planet Man has turned on his best friend.
4: That Slats worries me, Marston. He's liable to cause us trouble. He's the kind who gets suspicious and keeps hunting.
3: Don't worry about him, Qual. He's too insignificant for us to waste time with. There's nothing he can do, nothing he can find out. Let him snoop to his heart's content.
4: But don't you think we should put him under the hypno-ray, Marston?
3: We've too much to do and little time to do it in. We can't afford to waste any time on such as him. Tonight, we carry out the second part of our plan against Planet Man. Do you know what you are to do tonight?
4: Planet Man has been ordered to meet me outside Sart's house and follow me. I will bring him here, where you will put him under the hypno-ray and make him divulge the secrets of the ancient machines which he has discovered.
3: That is correct. Be careful. Be sure that no one sees you. Bring Planet Man directly here, and remember there must be no mistake. If once Planet Man has shown me how to operate the dimension warper, the solar system will be mine to command. With it, I can move the very planets from their orbits. Then let them rally their space navies. Let them prepare their puny weapons. Let them know the power of Marston. They will follow me on the path I have chosen, or I shall destroy every single one of them. Yes, Planet Man, you who the solar system looks upon as its greatest hero, will place in my hands tonight the key with which I can bind it to my will.
5: Who goes there?
1: Well, it's only me, Slats. I have to check something on the ship.
5: Oh, sure. Go right ahead.
1: It'll only be a few minutes. Just some little thing that Planet Man is concerned about, and I promise to look it over.
5: That's all right. But Planet Man left orders that no one was to get near the ship. I'm sure he didn't mean you, though.
1: Of course not. We're buddies. I just don't get it. Planet Man's just like all the rest. Something awful is wrong. Maybe Judge Augustus can tell me what to do. I'll just turn on the space radio and give him a buzz. Hello? Hello? This is Slats calling Judge Augustus. Slats calling Judge Augustus on Planaria Rex. Come in, Planaria Rex.
6: This is Planaria Rex. Judge Augustus is in conference.
1: Listen, I got no time to explain, but this is important. I've got to talk to the judge.
6: He left orders that he was not to be interrupted. He should be available in an hour or so.
1: But that'll be too late. Listen, you've got to get hold of him right away. Now, get him on the radio. I've got to talk to him. Tell him something's wrong with Planet Man.
6: Just a moment.
1: We've just got to get to him. What's the matter with people? Don't they realize sometimes you can't afford to fool around with meetings and stuff? I don't know what else to do. Judge Augustus is the only one who can help me. Maybe he's got an idea. Somebody better have an idea. I sure ain't got one. I've got a hunch there's real trouble brewing.
0: Slats is very disturbed by what is happening to Dantro. His only hope is Judge Augustus, who at the moment cannot be reached. Will Slats be able to act in time? We'll be back in a moment. So, level off. When we left Slats, he was trying to reach Judge Augustus and tell him about what was happening to Dantro. As we find him now, he is in the cosmos, which is grounded at the Space Force, still trying to reach Judge Augustus via the communicator.
1: Hello, hello. This is Slats on Mars calling Planaria Rex. Where's Judge Augustus?
6: Hello, Slats. This is Judge Augustus. What's wrong? They said you said it was Planet Man. That there was something wrong with Planet Man.
1: Judge, thank goodness they got hold of you. Look, now, you know me. I don't get excited unless there's real trouble. Unless I miss my guess, the same thing's happened to Dantro that's happened to all those other guys on your list.
6: Are you sure?
1: Sure, I'm sure. He treats me as though I had smallpox, and he says we aren't going to check things any further. Now, honest, Judge, we haven't found out a thing, and he's cut the investigation short. When I tried to get him to let me do it, he told me if I didn't mind my own business, he'd send me back to Planaria Rex.
6: Certainly sounds bad, Slats. But still, this may all be an act.
1: Act? He must be some actor then. Besides, why would he pull me in on the act?
6: It may be an attempt to find out what's behind this mystery. Perhaps he's pretending to be like the others so that they'll tell him that what he wants to know.
1: That's a good theory, Judge, but why would he pretend with me? He knows where I stand.
6: We must be sure before we do anything, Slats. Watch him night and day. And the minute you're certain, call me.
1: Well, I think we're just wasting time, but okay if that's the way you want it. But hey, look now. Leave word with those guys that whenever I call, I got to talk to you. I don't know when I can get away or how long I can use this radio on the ship. The only one I dare use because it's on your special channel. But for God's sake, don't let them tell me you're in a conference.
6: Don't worry, Slats. I'll tell them to put you through no matter when you call. Your report will have top priority.
1: Okay, you'll hear from me. I hope I'll have good news, but frankly, I doubt it. Slats, signing off.
6: Good luck, Slats.
1: Say, Dantro, how about me moving down here with you? I noticed you got two beds in that room. I get kind of lonely up there all by myself.
2: No, thank you, Slats. I prefer to have my room to myself. Good night. I trust you have a restful night.
1: Restful night. Wants his room to himself. Don't mind being cooped up with me in the cabin of a ship, but now all of a sudden he's getting exclusive. Oh, well, I might as well get to bed. Maybe in the morning things will be different.

0: You are Quarrel?
1: That's right. Come with me.
0: You are to take me to Marston.
1: You don't have to tell me what to do. Come on before someone comes.
0: Very well. Lead the way. Where are they? Why don't they come? I could find them with the spire, eh? But they should be here. If Quarrel fails me tonight, he shall never have another chance. I'll destroy his mind with the psycho-regenerator just as easily as I restored it. Wait, wait, I hear them now.
1: Here we are, Marston.
0: You had me worried. Where have you been?
1: We had to hide several times, Marston. You told me no one was to see us. I took no chances.
0: You were right to be careful, Quarrel. Planet Man, do you hear me?
2: Yes, Marston.
0: Remember me?
2: You are Marston, and I am to obey your every command.
0: First, you will show me how to operate this machine. The machine with which you sent my fleet to some far-flung unknown galaxy. With it I will bend the solar system to my will, and Marston, not your Judge Augustus, shall rule. Now quickly, here is the machine. Show me how it works.
1: Why does he not obey?
0: You hear me, Dantro? Obey my command. Show me how this machine works.
2: I can't.
0: What words are these, can't? When Marston commands, you will obey.
1: You hit him.
0: Yes, I hit him. I shall do it again. You feel that, Dantro?
2: Yes, Marston.
0: But you do not feel anger. You do not want to strike back at Marston.
2: I must not strike back. You are my master. I am at your command.
0: At my command, but you refuse my command. Take him back, Quarrel. There is no time to do more tonight, but we are not finished with him. We are not finished with him yet.
3: Marston seems to have run into a problem he did not anticipate with Dantro. Why doesn't Dantro obey Marston? What will Marston do now with Dantro's mind? We'll be back in a moment. But first, here is a message the Planet Man wants you to hear. Tune in again for more transcribed thrills and adventures. Rocket millions of light years into space with Dantro, the Planet Man.

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1: Yes, there's coffee pot freshness in every cup of Maxwell House.
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0: Incredible though it may seem, it is in fact possible that the strange and terrible history of the planet Brontetall, where Arthur Dent, Ford Prefect, and Zaphod Beeblebrox are even now falling out of the sky onto curious and aggravating birds, admiring surprisingly large statues of unexpected people, i.e. Arthur Dent, exchanging hostile words with alien soldiers with inexplicable limps and generally having a fairly peculiar time of it, may yet admit of some form of explanation. Furthermore, it is possible that this explanation will have more than a little to do with the mysterious somethings, or whatchamacallits, of which the bird people refuse to speak. On top of which, it is also possible that Lintilla the archaeologist, who may possibly turn out to have an almost impossibly strange life story, may play a major part in the uncovering of this explanation. It is even possible that pigs will fly, or that everyone will live happily ever after. In an infinite universe, everything, even the Hitchhiker's Guide to the Galaxy, is possible.
1: Tell me how you got here.
2: Impossible.
1: What do you mean?
2: Well, it's something called the infinite improbability drive. Don't ask me how it works, or I'll start to whimper.
1: But a ship?
2: Oh, yes, a ship. It's parked in a cup 15 miles above us. Please don't ask me about that either.
1: Is there anything you are prepared to talk about?
2: Life, liberty, and the pursuit of happiness.
1: What?
2: I know. All non-starters, really.
1: Can you reach your ship?
2: From here? No. What's the matter? You want me to go?
1: No. It's just our ship was found by the soldiers and disabled. We've no means of getting off the planet.
2: Well, I can't be much help. How many are you?
1: Three of us are here. Lintilla.
2: What?
1: Name.
2: Oh, Arthur. What's yours?
1: I just said Lintilla.
2: Oh, yes. Sorry. I thought you... Oh, never mind. Hello.
1: Come, you can help us. We've a lot of digging to do and the automatic drill's broken down.
2: I don't think you can dig your way off a planet, can you?
1: No. I said we're archaeologists.
2: Ah. You don't look as if you're in good condition for digging with your arm in a sling. Is it broken?
1: Oh, no. It's just a pseudo-fracture.
2: Huh?
1: Pseudo-fracture. It's artificially induced. All the pain, swelling, and immobility of a fracture without the inconvenience of the fracture itself.
2: Oh. Is that good?
1: Good?
2: Yes, particularly.
1: Well, you wouldn't want me to have a broken arm, would you?
2: Well, no, of course not. I mean, I hardly know you.
1: Right. But the effect is useful.
2: Is it?
1: Yes, of course it is. Crisis psychology. The benefits of working under extreme pressure. Nothing more useless than a bored archaeologist. Come on, this tunnel leads to the workplace. See this device?
2: Looks like a watch.
1: It's a crisis inducer. I set it to Mark 9 and... Hurry! They're after us!
2: Who?
1: No one! Come on, through the tunnel, they're coming!
3: But
1: they're coming!
2: Well, if you say so...
0: The major problem which the medical profession in the most advanced sectors of the galaxy had to tackle, after cures had been found for all the major diseases, and instant repair systems had been invented for all physical injuries and disablements, except some of the more advanced forms of death, was that of employment. Planets full of bronzed, healthy, clean-limbed individuals merrily prancing through their lives meant that the only doctors still in business were the psychiatrists, simply because no one had discovered a cure for the universe as a whole, or rather, the only one that did exist had been abolished by the medical doctors. Then it was noticed that, like most forms of medical treatment, total cures had a lot of unpleasant side effects. Boredom, listlessness, lack of... well, anything very much. And with these conditions came the realization that nothing turned, say, a slightly talented musician into a towering genius faster than the problem of encroaching deafness. And nothing turned a perfectly normal, healthy individual into a great political or military leader better than irreversible brain damage. Suddenly, everything changed. Previously best-selling books, such as How I Survived an Hour with a Sprained Finger, were swept away in a flood of titles such as How I Scaled the North Face of the Megaperna with a Perfectly Healthy Finger, but Everything Else Sprained, Broken or Bitten Off by a Pack of Mad Yaks. And so doctors were back in business, recreating all the diseases and injuries they had abolished, in popular, easy-to-use forms. Thus, given the right and instantly available types of disability, even something as simple as turning on the 3D TV could become a major challenge. And when all the programs on all the channels actually were made by actors with cleft palates, speaking lines by dyslexic writers, filmed by blind cameramen, instead of merely seeming like that, it somehow made the whole thing more worthwhile. Meanwhile, Ford Prefect and Zaphod Beeblebrox, who have fortuitously landed on the back of a huge alien bird, are again finding that the most worthwhile thing in Ford's possession is something he acquired from the Salisbury branch of Marks and Spencer's shortly before the planet Earth was demolished.
3: Take us down to the ground, you stupid bird.
4: No. I'm just going to circle around here for a while, then sooner or later you'll have to let go and continue your journey. I'm sorry, but there it is.
3: Say what, hold on. I'm going to crawl out along its neck.
5: You're going to what?
3: Crawl along its neck with my towel.
5: You crazy? Miles up on a mad bird, you're going to dry it behind the ears?
3: You watch.
5: Watch? I'm going to pray, man. Know any good religions?
3: You watch. Here I go.
4: Zaphod, how am I doing?
3: What?
4: How far have I got?
5: How do I know, man? I've got my eyes closed. Don't you know how far you've got?
4: No. I've got my eyes closed.
5: Terrific.
4: Get off my neck.
3: No.
4: Get off my... What are you doing?
3: I'm wrapping my towel around your eyes, you bird.
4: I can't see where I'm flying.
3: You don't need to if you fly downwards. Just follow the force of gravity. It's very simple. Great idea, wasn't it?
5: Yeah, keep running.
3: With the towel. Great little number.
5: Yeah, watch it! Keep running.
3: Just follow the force of gravity, I said. It's simplicity that always works, you know.
5: Here comes a light! Will you just keep running, man?
3: I'm running. Oh. And it's the simplest ideas that take the greatest intelligence, you know. I mean, forget Marvin. I'm the one, you know, the intelligent one. When I go to bed at night, I don't need to read a book. I just glance through my brain for half an hour.
5: Run! We gotta find shelter!
3: There's something in the distance. Can't quite make it out.
5: Head for it. Keep running, man. How many birds, you reckon?
3: Couple of dozen.
5: Keep running.
3: Well, they can't keep it up indefinitely. I mean, they'll have to go and eat something, you know? I mean, looking at it purely from the biological angle.
5: Right.
3: And then they'll have to put their feet up for a couple of hours whilst they go through all the digestion bit. And then...
5: Keep running.
3: Yes. Probably going to need a new towel at some stage.
0: Chronologically speaking, the immediately preceding noise, the... noise does not, in fact, belong in this position. It has not been heard by Ford Prefect or Zaphod Beeblebrox, and neither have they witnessed the event that caused it. It is included at this moment partly to point up certain causal relationships between events past and events to come, and partly to create a sense of mystery and wonder, A, as to what it could possibly be, B, as to the nature of these past and future events, and C, as to whether these alleged causal relationships will become important, or indeed apparent. For the moment, suffice it to say that the event has taken place, and that Arthur Dent will very soon encounter one of its consequences. This is the sound of him emerging from the tunnel.
6: How did you manage that? You got here minutes ahead of me, and with an imaginary broken arm.
1: Well, that's the whole point. You always overcompensate for your disabilities. I'm thinking of having my whole body surgically removed. Right, crisis over. I've turned off our pursuers.
6: What? Oh, yes, good. Well, look, tell me...
1: Lintilla!
6: Yes, you told me your name, thanks. The point is...
1: Lintilla, where have you been? You've been hours.
6: Hmm? Who's this?
1: I ran into some foot soldiers and had to stay hidden. I found this.
7: Who is it?
1: He says his name's Arthur, but I think he's harmless. He can help us dig.
6: Excuse me, who is this?
1: This is Lintilla.
6: But I thought you...
1: Where's Lintilla?
6: Who?
7: Over there at the workplace. Most extraordinary thing has happened.
6: Yes, very probably.
1: Hello?
6: But why...
1: Not you, Lintilla.
6: Excuse me, can I get a word in edgeways?
1: What do you want?
6: Why are the three of you?
1: Why is there only one of you?
6: Could I have notice of that question?
1: It's very strange. We were making hardly any progress at all without the drill. Then just when I turned my back, there was an extraordinary noise.
7: What sort of noise?
1: A sort of... noise. When I looked back, a whole shaft had opened up.
7: Really?
1: Really? It's exposed all the archaeological seams. We're almost home and dry.
7: But that's impossible.
1: Well, I don't know about impossible. It's very improbable.
6: But why are you all exactly the same as each other?
7: Well, you're exactly the same as yourself, aren't you?
6: This is true.
7: Well then.
6: But unhelpful.
7: We're clones.
6: Ah, clones. I've heard of that. You mean there was one of you to begin with, and then exact copies were made, and now there are three of you.
7: Yes
1: except that there are now nearly 578,000 million of us.
6: Hmm?
7: That's all right. The others aren't here at the moment. Can we get on with the work?
2: That's rather a lot, isn't it?
0: The problem of the 578,000 million Lintilla clones is very simple to explain, rather harder to solve. Cloning machines have, of course, been around for a long time and have proved very useful for reproducing particularly talented or attractive or, in response to pressure from the serious cybernetics marketing lobby, particularly gullible people, and this was all very fine and splendid and only occasionally terribly confusing. And then one particular cloning machine got badly out of sync with itself. Asked to produce 6 copies of a wonderfully talented and attractive girl called Lintilla for a Brandyspoken escort agency, whilst another machine was busy creating 500 lonely business executives in order to keep the laws of supply and demand operating profitably, the machine went to work. Unfortunately, it malfunctioned in such a way that it got halfway through creating each new Lintilla before the previous one was actually completed, which meant, quite simply, that it was impossible ever to turn it off without committing murder. This problem taxed the minds, first of the cloning engineers, then of the priests, then of the letters page of the sidereal record straightener, and finally of the lawyers who experimented vainly with ways of redefining murder, re-evaluating it, and in the end even respelling it, in the hope that no one would notice. A solution has now been found, but since it is not a particularly pleasant one, it will only be revealed if it becomes absolutely necessary. Meanwhile, Arthur Dent is about to discover the terrifying truth about the somethings, or whatchamacallits, of which the bird people refuse to speak.
7: You see, these different strata in the rock face of the shaft represent the successive ages of this planet's history.
2: Oh, yes. Isn't that interesting?
7: Interesting? It's frightening.
2: Is it? Well, actually, it just looks like a slice of layer cake to me.
7: Then why did you say it looked interesting?
2: Oh, well, I'm quite interested in layer cake.
7: Look at it. Doesn't anything strike you?
2: Well, it's rock, isn't it?
7: Down here we have layer after layer, the remains of early settlements, one on top of another. Then more layers, thicker ones, the remains of cities, each built on the ruins of the previous one. We're talking about thousands of years, you see. And then suddenly, above this level, what?
2: More rock?
7: But what's special about it?
2: Well, it's all smooth, no layers.
7: Yes, no further building. No one actually living on the planet, or at least on its surface. So this previous layer is the significant one. And do you know what it consists of?
2: Rock?
7: No.
2: Stone?
7: No.
2: Some different sort of rock, the name of which temporarily escapes me.
7: No, feel it. Scratch it.
2: Oh, yes. It's slightly sort of soft and crumbly.
7: What's it like?
2: I know. It's,
7: yes.
2: What's the name of that soft, crumbly sort of rock?
7: But it isn't rock.
2: Well, what is it, then?
7: Shoes.
2: What?
7: Shoes. Billions of them. An entire archaeological layer of compressed shoes.
2: Shoes? How can you tell?
7: We knew all along. We just needed confirmation.
2: Why shoes?
8: Because, fella, shoes are the economic future of this galaxy.
2: Huh?
8: Stand up, both of you.
2: Who are you?
8: I only happen to be Hig Hurtenflurst. I only happen to be the risingest young executive in the Damen Saxel Shoe Corporation. I only happen to have masterminded the entire rationalization of this planet to total shoe orientation. I only happen to be sitting on top of the biggest development deal in the entire history of footwear, and I only happen to be very deeply disturbed at finding my planet riddled with subversives bent on undermining the whole structure of the Damen Saxel operation, and thus the very economic future of the galaxy itself. And I only happen to think that I would be very well advised to have both of you weirdos and the other two chicks revoked on the spot. Does that answer your question?
2: I can't remember what I asked you now.
0: There is, of course, also the question of the... the noise which, as has been suggested, was in some way connected with the sudden and fortuitous appearance of a deep shaft in the ground. Further noises are now to be heard at the very bottom of this shaft, which may go some way towards explaining the previous noise. This is what the new noise sounds like.

0: After a while, it develops along these lines. And then continues thus.
1: Fact. I ache, therefore I am. Or in my case, I am, therefore I ache. Oh, look, I appear to be lying at the bottom of a very deep, dark hole. That seems a familiar concept. What does it remind me of? Ah, I remember. Life. Perhaps if I lie here and ignore it, it'll go away again. Or then again, perhaps not. To be perfectly frank with myself, if it didn't go away as a result of me falling 15 miles through the air and a further mile through solid rock, I'm probably stuck with it for good. Why don't I just lie here anyway? Why don't I climb out? Why don't I just go zoodle-wordle? Does it matter? Even if it does matter, does it matter that it matters? Zoodle-wordle, zoodle-wordle, zoodle-wordle.
0: And so on. Meanwhile, at the top of the shaft, mere nanoseconds have passed since Arthur said, I can't remember what I asked you now.
2: You.
3: Me?
2: Why do those other two chicks we picked up look exactly like you?
3: It's a long story.
2: Quick, pray see, then.
3: Because.
2: That's neat. Now listen, I could just have you revoked.
4: Revoked?
2: Yeah, K-I-L-L-E-D, revoked. But instead, I think I'll suddenly take a liking to you both.
4: Oh, don't we get any say in the matter?
2: Foot warrior! I've decided to take these two back to my office and like them. I think I'd like them on the wall best. See to it. We'll go in my business buggy.
5: At once, sir.
2: And don't limp.
5: No, sir. I'll try not to, sir.
2: Don't just try. Cut it right out.
5: Yes, sir.
2: Now you're limping with your other foot.
5: Yes, sir.
2: Don't limp with either foot.
5: Right, sir.
2: You two prisoners.
3: Who, us?
2: Pick up the foot warrior and bring him back with you.
5: Thank you, sir.
2: Welcome to my office, the nerve center of the operation here. Since you were so keen to find out the truth about us, you shall see it in comfort. Foot warrior.
5: Sir?
2: Show them the film.
5: Yes, sir. No.
2: You two, carry him to the projector scope.
4: What's the matter with him?
2: His feet are the wrong size for his shoes.
4: Ah.
5: Thank you. Thank you so much.
6: This is a Dolman Saxlill Galactic Chew Corporation film. Adventures in aggressive marketing. Take a planet, any planet. Take, for instance, the planet Bartrax, or Hertringfer, or Earth, or Kiasmanis.
4: That's where I come from, but it's been demolished.
6: Or any of the many planets we have currently declared marketing
4: on. Being demolished much. You watch.
6: We will see what can really be achieved by looking at the planet Brontosaur.
7: That's my baby. They're very proud of me back at Central Office.
6: Mere centuries ago, a happy, prosperous, busy planet, all right. Yes, not a care in their world.
8: Hello.
9: Hello.
8: Hello.
9: Morning. I'm happy.
10: Ooh, terribly happy today, thank you. And you, Brussels?
9: Oh, yes. You look like you're busy.
10: Oh, yes. And healthy, bright eyes, clear skin, beating good neck. Isn't life a wonderful thing?
9: Oh, yes. Super.
6: Oh, yes. Only one tiny little thing wrong here. They're not making money for the Dolman Saxlill Shoe Corporation.
11: So?
6: So, on the far side of their moon, we set up a Dolman Saxlill Shoe Shop Intensifier Ray. And suddenly, the people are gripped by an insane, irrational desire to build... shoe shops. In every road, on every street corner, in every city shopping precinct, shoe shop after shoe shop.
4: Oxford Street.
9: What?
4: Oxford Street.

0: And then we really put the screws on them. Yes. Every year, the shoes in the shops are either much too wide or much too thin, or in extreme cases, even joined together at the heel. Oh, yes, how we laughed up on the backside of their moon. How we cried with laughter when every last shop on the planet was turned into a shoe shop. How we coughed and spluttered with mirth when the people tried to revolt and we had to send in the foot warriors.
1: Emergency power supply.
2: Garter, think I've got gangrene of the feet.
1: Well, then just seize the prisoners. Prisoners?
3: Yes?
1: Seize each other. Now, what's going on out here? Who's that breaking down the door?
4: Marvis.
5: I suppose they'll want to be rescued now.
1: Oh, yes, please.
4: Not you. Come on, Lintilla, let's get out of here.
5: Well, come on then, if you're coming.
3: Wait, I've just got to turn on my crisis inducer. There. Oh, come on, they're after us!
6: Down the corridor.
4: This way?
6: Yes.
4: That's up the corridor.
6: Oh, right up the bloody corridor. Come on!
4: Well, that way. I thought you were pointing down.
7: And so everything points to shoes as being the mysterious somethings, or whatchamacallits, of which the bird people would not speak. And the curious fact is that the shoe shop intensifier ray mentioned mere seconds ago is in actuality a phony, designed to make Dolman Sachs Lil executives feel they're doing something excitingly aggressive when in fact all they need to do is wait. The shoe event horizon is now a firmly established and rather sad economic phenomenon, which in future times will be taught as part of the basic middle school life, the universe and everything syllabus. Here is a typical computer class from the Brandisvogan Megalise, Unidate N11VCK168.
0: Good morning, life form.
8: Hi, T.
0: Are you sitting comfortably?
8: Yes.
0: Then stand up. Harsh economic truths, class 17. You are standing up?
8: Yes.
0: Good. Pause it. You are living in an exciting go-ahead civilization. Where are you looking?
8: Up.
0: What do you see?
8: The open sky, the stars, an infinite horizon.
0: Correct. You may press the button.
8: Thank you. Well, that feels nice.
0: Pause it. You are living in a stagnant, declining civilization. Where are you looking?
8: Down.
0: What do you see?
8: My shoes.
0: Correct. What do you do to cheer yourself up?
8: Press the button.
0: Incorrect. Think again. Your world is a depressing place. You are looking at your shoes. How do you cheer yourself up?
8: I buy a new pair.
0: Correct.
8: Can I press the button?
0: All right.
8: So nice.
0: Now, imagine everyone does the same thing. What happens?
8: Everyone feels nice.
0: Ah, forget the button. Concentrate. Everyone buys new shoes. What happens?
8: More shoes.
0: And?
8: More shoe shops.
0: Correct.
8: Can I?
0: No.
8: Oh.
0: And in order to support all these extra shoe shops, what must happen?
8: Everyone must keep buying shoes.
0: And how is that arranged?
8: Manufacturers dictate more and more different fashions and make shoes so badly that they either hurt the feet or fall apart.
0: So that?
8: Everyone has to buy more shoes.
0: Until?
8: Until everyone gets fed up with lousy, rotten shoes.
0: And then what?
8: Why can't I press the button?
0: And then what? Come on!
8: Massive capital investment by the manufacturers to try and make people buy the shoes.
0: Which means?
8: More shoe shops.
0: And then we reach what point?
8: The point where I press the button again.
0: All right.
8: Oh, that's so nice. That's really nice.
0: And then we reach what point?
8: The shoe event horizon. The whole economy overbalances. Shoe shops outnumber every other kind of shop. It becomes economically impossible to build anything other than shoe shops. And bingo, I get to press the button again.
0: Wait for permission. Now, what's the final stage?
8: Every shop in the world ends up as a shoe shop.
0: Full of?
8: Shoes no one can wear.
0: Result?
8: Famine, collapse, and ruin. Any survivors eventually evolve into birds and never put their feet on the ground again.
0: Excellent. End of lesson. You may press the button.
8: Yee-hoo-hoo! Oh, that's nice. Thank you.

0: Cheech, goodbye.
1: Aren't you forgetting something?
0: What?
1: Press the other button.
0: Oh, right.
2: And so forth. Meanwhile, at the Dolman Saxlil base, the excitement is, of course, mounting.
3: You did a good job finding us, Marvin. Where have you been?
4: In a deep, dark hole. I climbed out because I started to like it too much.
3: Come on, keep moving. We must find a way out of here.
5: Right!
2: Whilst a mere mile or so to the east, Zaphod Beeblebrox and Ford Prefect are very keen to find their way into somewhere, namely some sort of shelter from the continuing revenge of the bird people. They find it in the form of a derelict building, which is vast, very low, and very, very old.
6: The door! Open it! Okay, get in!
7: Hey, look at this! Look what we found, man!
6: Amazing!
7: It's a derelict spaceport.
6: Looks like no one's been in for centuries. All these amazing old ships.
7: Yeah.
6: Just rust and wreckage.
7: Yeah. Spooky, man. Like, what are those things eggs come out of?
6: Birds?
7: No, after that.
6: Eh?
7: What do they come out of the birds in?
6: Eggshells.
7: Oh, that's it. Just like huge, broken eggshells. And all the dust, man. And the huge cobwebs.
6: And where you get huge cobwebs, you get...
7: Look out, man!
8: Excuse me.
7: One huge spider.
6: Polite, there.
7: Transstellar space lines. Must have been real googie ships once, but now...
6: One look and they'd fall apart. I mean, look at that one.
7: It fell apart, man.
6: Hey, but look at that one. The big one over there. It's covered with muck and dust, but looks like it's still in one piece.
7: Yeah, and it's still connected to its supply lines. Hey, man, feel this supply line.
6: Hey, it's...
7: Yeah.
6: Weird.
7: You know what I'm thinking?
6: No.
7: Neither do I. It's frightening, isn't it?
6: Let's take a look.
7: Ford?
6: Yeah?
7: Is this ship...
6: Feels like it's on power. Just a very slight vibration.
7: But it must have been here for centuries. Hey, man, pass me those four bits of tubing.
6: What, these?
7: Yeah. I'm going to make me a stethoscope and take a listen to this baby. There. And there. Like that.
6: You hear anything?
7: Hey. Yeah. Yeah, I can hear something.
6: What is it?
7: Oh, Ford. I don't believe what I just heard.
6: Here, let me listen.
7: Okay. But you better keep your head screwed on, kid.
2: What has Zaphod heard in the space liner? And is it really as horrifying as all that? Will it lead him directly to the discovery of his goal, despite his singular lack of exertion in that direction? Will it become absolutely necessary to reveal the unpleasant solution to the problem of Lintilla's clones? Will everything tie up neatly, or will it be just like life, quite interesting in parts, but no substitute for the real thing? What is the real thing? Some of these questions may possibly be answered in the next inexplicable episode of The Hitchhiker's Guide to the Galaxy.
9: In that episode of The Hitchhiker's Guide to the Galaxy, Peter Jones was the book, Simon Jones was Arthur Dent, Jeffrey McGiven was Ford Prefect, Mark Wing Davey was Zaphod Beeblebrox, Stephen Moore was Marvin and the Pupil, David Tate was Eddie, the Computeach and the Commentator, John Baddeley was Bird 2 and the Foot Warrior, Rula Lenska was Lintilla and her clones, and Mark Smith only happened to be Hig Hurtenflest. Radiophonic sound and music was by Paddy Kingsland of the BBC Radiophonic Workshop. The programme was written by Douglas Adams and produced by Geoffrey Perkins. Many sentences contained in that programme were of a very dangerous length and were performed by highly trained vocal practitioners. On no account should inexperienced life forms attempt to imitate them without proper medical jaw and lung supervision.

0: I'm sorry. But I've got something I really want you to hear. It'll just take a moment. Not that you'll believe it, of course, but I've just got to tell somebody. Even if no one can do anything, people still ought to know. There. That ought to do it. Now.
1: That's a song entitled Layers. Kevin Singer here, and glad that you could join us. You've been listening to the music of Ron DiUlio. You might be a little more familiar with Ron's solo work in the field of computer and electronic music. Here, Ron was joined by guitarist Buddy Whittington for a rare duo performance. And with that performance, we'll conclude our program for this evening. Now, we invite you to stay tuned for a new dramatic series, Sci-Fi Radio.
2: 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I'm James Edward Kerr, and I'm your host for tonight's show, the first in a series of adventures through the imaginary worlds we call Sci-Fi Radio. 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
3: Benny Goodman and the orchestra, fascinating rhythm. That's the same Benny Goodman and the orchestra that you had a chance to see out at the Avalon Ballroom last week in one of their all-too-frequent appearances in our area.
0: Well, what do you think? What's the matter with me? You must think I'm out of my mind. It's just an old radio show you're thinking, right? But what you don't understand is that I recorded this on my own radio just last night. There was this new radio show I wanted to hear, but I had to go out. I went to a school reunion, wanted to see how many familiar faces were left, you understand. Anyway, I set my recorder up with a timer to tape the new show, and what I got is what I just played for you. Now, please be patient and hear me out, because I'm convinced that this is only one of a series of occurrences which must be recognized for what they are, or the world will soon be plunged into a nightmare.
2: 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The tape I just played for you was mailed to me by an obviously very disturbed gentleman who neglected to sign his name. He enclosed a letter with the tape that said, "Oh, wait, I'll just read it." Mr. Kerr, your interest in science fiction and other wild tales of the imagination leads me to hope that you will listen to this tape and the others I will send you. Please, listen and believe. You must. And then, you must play them for all your listeners to hear before it's too late. Well, I won't say that I believed all I heard on these tapes, but I do think you deserve to hear them. Then you can judge this story for yourself. I'll have the next tape queued up in just a moment.
4: 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I'd like you to hear the title cut from our latest CD. 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
2: It's ready now. Here's tape number two.
0: What do you do when the apparently impossible occurs? Well, try telling your friends that you heard a radio show that hasn't aired for years and see what reaction you get. It doesn't do any good to say that you've got it on tape. Everybody knows that old shows exist somewhere on tape. They think you're trying to put one over on them. More than once I was asked if I'd listened to Jack Benny lately. There were joking references to my crystal set radio. But then, at a lodge meeting the following Thursday, one man listened to my story with utter seriousness. When I finished, he told me that he had a strange little story of his own. As he related it, I was puzzled by what seemed to be a connecting link, a common denominator between his story and the odd behavior of my radio. I took the trouble the following day to make a 2-hour drive out to his home in the country to verify that story firsthand. I took my tape recorder with me, of course, and here's what he told me. Lou, will you state your name, occupation, and address just for the record?
5: Sure. Lewis Trachner, coal and wood dealer, RFD1, Danbury, Connecticut.
0: Thanks, Lou. Yes, your age, too, please.
5: 54. Should I go ahead now?
0: Yeah.
5: Well, as I told you last night, it was in July last year when the first thing happened. I don't recall the exact day that it was, but it was about 6 o'clock in the morning, because I had walked out on the front porch to get the paper. You never know where the paper's going to be, you know. So I just turned around. I couldn't believe my eyes. I mean, running right across the front of the house, up near the eaves, there was... Oh, come over here. I'll show you. Right about... There was a streak of gray paint, and it was still damp. Now, it was about the width of a 4-inch brush, and it looked like hell on this house. I mean, it's white. I figured some kids had done it at night for a joke or something, but, you know, if they did, they had to get a ladder up there to those eaves, and you wouldn't figure they'd go to that much trouble. It wasn't smeared, either. It's a real careful job. Nice, even stripe straight across the front of the house. Anyway, I got a ladder and I got it cleaned off with turpentine, but as I was telling you yesterday, that wasn't the end of it. I mean, the next thing that happened, about 3 months later, when I decided the whole house could use a new coat of paint, you know, that white hadn't held up so good this time, so I just decided to try to paint it gray. I got the front finished last, and at about 5 o'clock one Saturday afternoon, and the next morning, I come out, and would you believe it, I saw a streak of white paint across the front of the house. Well, first thing, I figured it's the damn kids again, because it was in the same place as before. But when I looked close, I saw it wasn't new paint. It was the old white paint I'd painted over. Somebody had done a nice, careful job of cleaning off the new paint in a long stripe about 4 inches wide right across the front of the house. Now, who in the hell would go to that much trouble? I just can't figure it out.
0: Now, Mr. Kerr, and whoever else may be listening to this recording, do you see the link between Mr. Trachner's story and mine? Suppose for a moment that something had happened on each occasion to briefly disturb the orderly progress of time. Now, that seemed to have happened in my case. I heard a radio broadcast that had actually been made years before. Now, suppose then that no one had touched Mr. Trachner's house but himself. That he had painted his house in October, but that through some fantastic mix-up in time, a portion of that paint appeared on his house the previous summer. Since he had cleaned the stripe off at that time, a broad stripe of new gray paint was missing after he painted his house in the fall. Absurd, you say? Well, I agree. In fact, I didn't really believe it myself. It was merely an intriguing speculation. And I told these little stories to friends simply as curious anecdotes. But then, occasionally I began to hear other odd stories to add to my collection. For example, there was a man on Long Island who received a telephone call from his sister in New York one Friday evening. Later, she insisted that she didn't make that call until the following Monday. Once at a 45th Street branch of the Chase National Bank, I was shown a check deposited the day before it was written. A letter was delivered on East 68th Street in New York City just 17 minutes after it was dropped into a mailbox on the main street of Green River, Wyoming. And there are many more, too. I was in a great demand to tell all these stories at parties, and I told myself that collecting and verifying these stories was just a hobby, but the day I heard Julia Eisenberg's story, well, I knew it wasn't any longer just that. I first learned of her story from a friend who lived in her Greenwich Village neighborhood. I arranged to meet with her right away for an interview. This is Case 17. I'm speaking with Julia Eisenberg. Would you mind stating your occupation, Miss Eisenberg?
6: I'm an office worker in Manhattan.
0: Thank you. Now, I believe you said something strange had happened concerning a dog.
6: Yes, it's true.
0: Would you mind giving me the details? Mm-hmm. I'd like to record them from a file.
6: All right. It was more than 2 years ago, October, I think. I went out one night to get some toothpaste from the drugstore. We have a quiet little neighborhood here, and it's just down at the corner, so I was walking. And on my way back, not far from the apartment, a large black and white dog ran up, and it was very excited but friendly, and I made the mistake of petting him. And from that moment, he simply wouldn't leave. And when I went into the lobby of my building, I actually had to push him away to get the door open. I felt sorry for him, poor hound, and a little guilty because he was still sitting at the door an hour later when I looked out my front window. Well, he hung around the neighborhood for 3 days, greeting me with wild affection every time I went out. And when I'd get on the bus in the morning to go to work, he'd sit on the curb looking after me in this most mournful way, poor thing. I wanted to take him in, but I knew he'd never go home then, and I was afraid whoever owned him would be sorry to lose him.
0: Did you try to find his owner?
6: Yes. I didn't have any luck. He had a collar, but his tags were missing, and I asked around the neighborhood, but nobody had seen him before, and finally he just disappeared.
0: Disappeared?
6: I figured he'd found his way home, at least I hope so. I always wanted a dog for myself, but my apartment's really too small for one, you understand.
0: Of course.
6: Then you'll understand why I was surprised when a friend later gave me a 3-week-old puppy.
0: When was that?
6: Much later, about 2 years.
0: What did you do with it?
6: Well, I knew I shouldn't try to keep it, but I was such a darling, I just couldn't resist. And then, of course, before I knew it, he'd grown so big he ate more than I did.
0: I guess you couldn't keep him after that.
6: Oh, yes, he was wonderful company, you know. But one night when I took him for a walk and I...
0: Take your time.
6: Well, I didn't use the leash. He never strayed far, and I know he was just sniffing around in the dark a few doors down, but when I called him, he didn't come back. He never did. I never saw him again.
0: No, I'm sorry.
6: Our street is a solid wall of brownstone buildings on both sides, with locked doors and no alleys. He couldn't disappear like that. He just couldn't, but he did. I hunted for him for weeks afterwards, put ads in the paper and all, and there wasn't a single trace, and then... One night, I was getting ready for bed, and I happened to glance out the front window down at the street, and suddenly I remembered something I'd forgotten all about. I remembered the dog I chased away over 2 years before. Now, you may think I'm crazy, but that was the same dog. I know it was. I chased my own dog away 2 years before it was born.
0: I don't think you're crazy, Miss Eisenberg. It was at that moment, Mr. Kerr, in Miss Eisenberg's living room, that I realized fully that the consequences of these odd little incidents could be something more than merely intriguing, that they might, quite possibly, be tragic. It was in that moment that I began to be afraid. I've spent the last 11 months tracking down these strange occurrences, and I'm astonished and frightened at how many there are. I'm astonished and frightened at how much more frequently they're happening now. And, well, I hardly know how to express this, at the increasing power to tear human lives tragically apart. On my next tape here, I have an example of the increasing strength of whatever it is that's happening in the world. Tape 3, case 34. I'm in the apartment of Mr. Paul B. Kirch in the Bronx. Mr. Kirch is an accountant. He and his wife are in their late 20s, and they have a boy about 6. Mr. Kirch?
7: Yes.
0: You said your story has something to do with some pictures.
7: Yeah, that's right. I'll get them for you. Here they are. Now, I want you to know I'm a pretty good amateur photographer. I even got a darkroom set up in the kitchen.
6: Tell the man what happened, will you?
7: I am, all right? I am. It was 2 weeks ago, and we were all down in Central Park. It was a nice day, so I took a whole roll of film. Pictures of all of us. The kids' grandmothers have been pestering us for pictures, you know. Anyway, I set the timer on the camera to snap the pictures automatically, so I had time to get around into each picture myself. All right, these are the first ones I took. Now, as you can see, I'm wearing a light business suit. Now, my boy there is wearing a dark suit with knee-length pants, and my wife has on a dark dress with a cloth coat.
0: I see.
7: Now, I'm going to show you the last picture, which I took exactly like the others just minutes later. We agreed on the pose, I set the camera, walked around in front, and joined my family. Monday night, I developed the whole roll. Now look what came out on the last negative.
0: Well, this is odd. You're wearing an entirely different suit.
7: Right.
0: Your son has a different outfit on, too, and he looks like he's taller.
7: And what else?
0: Well, who is this woman?
7: I don't know. I've never seen her in my life.
6: So you say.
7: It's true. I don't know who she is.
6: Well, I do. I think that photograph shows how things will be a couple of years from now.
7: Oh.
6: I think that woman is going to be your new wife after I'm gone, either divorced or dead.
7: Look, that's a crazy idea.
6: Then you tell me what that picture does mean.
0: Well, I think I'd better be going. Thank you for sharing your story.
7: Yeah, get out of my house, will you? I didn't ask you here anyway.
0: I don't know what you and your listeners think about this story, Mr. Kerr, but I have no doubt that Mrs. Kirch was right about that photograph. Now, if you'll indulge me just a few more moments, I've saved what I think is the most ominous episode for last. I was lucky, I guess you'd call it that, in being in the right place at the right time. I was at a mid-city precinct of the New York Police Department. I check in there regularly in hopes of picking up new cases for my collection. But on this particular night, well, just listen to my final tape. I'm talking to Captain Rim of the New York Police Department.
8: Yeah.
0: Captain Rim, if you'd just like to...
8: Just a minute. Hello, Rim here. What's that? You got what? I'll be right there. I gotta see this for myself.
0: What is it, Captain?
8: You're always looking for strange stories, Jack. Well, I got a good one for you. Come on.
0: Well, where are we going?
8: To the moor. Going again?
0: Yeah.
8: Okay. Now, Charlie here is one of the interns in this place. Charlie, this is my friend, Jack.
0: Hello, Charlie.
9: Hi, how you doing?
8: Jack collects stories about strange happenings. Now, Charlie, tell us what you got here.
9: Yeah, right. Well, I'll roll them out and show you. See, they brought this stiff in about an hour ago, Cap.
8: Huh?
9: Report says a cab ran him down in Times Square.
8: There's nothing strange about that.
9: Right. Take a look at this.
8: Huh. Young guy, maybe 30, beard, mutton chop whiskers. What about it?
9: Look at his clothes.
8: Well, they ain't too fashionable, are they?
9: Right. Cutaway coat, vest with lapels, oversized bow tie and a turned-up stiff collar. Now, he also wore a tall silk hat and buttoned shoes.
8: Well, that's a little weird, all right. But, hey, I've seen all kinds out there on the streets.
9: Not with this in their pockets.
8: What's that?
9: Some change he had on him. Now, this nickel here?
8: The shiny new one.
9: Yeah, right. You ever seen a nickel like this before?
8: Well, let's see. It's got a shield on the front and a big 5 on the back. Can't say as I have.
9: Check the date, Captain.
8: 1876. Still must have been some kind of coin collector.
9: Yeah, I'll say. And every other coin in his pocket is older than that. All his pennies were Indian heads. When did you ever see one of those? He even had a silver 3-cent piece on him.
8: Well, how about paper money? Do you have any bills on it?
9: Over $70. All old-time bills, the big kind.
7: Huh.
9: Not a Federal Reserve note in the lot. And that's not all.
7: What else have you got?
9: This piece of paper.
7: That looks like a bill of some kind. Lexington Avenue Livery Stable. For feeding and stabling one horse and washing a carriage. Total due, $3. No name on this bill. Do you have any ID on it?
9: Yeah, right. He had some cards in his wallet. His name was, Rudolph Fence. Some address from Fifth Avenue. Here's the cards.
7: Well, thanks, Charlie. It's a strange one, all right. What do you make of it, Jack?
0: Well, there's nothing much you can make of it. Apparently someone, this Mr. Fence, went to a lot of trouble to dress up in an antique style.
7: Uh-huh.
0: The coins and bills, I assume he could buy them at a coin dealer.
7: Yeah?
0: Then he got himself killed in a traffic accident.
9: He got himself killed is right. 11:15 at night in Times Square. The theaters are letting out. Busiest time and place in the world. And this guy shows up in the middle of the street, gawking, looking around at cars and signs like he'd never seen him before. Well, the cop on duty noticed he was acting strange. Report says that when the lights changed and the traffic started up, he was on the island in the middle of the street. But instead of waiting, damn fool panicked, trying to make it back to the sidewalk. Cab got him. He was dead when he hit.
7: Okay, Charlie. You can put him back on ice now.
9: All right.
7: Thanks for the call. Jack, let's go back to my office. Yeah, thanks, Bill. That wraps it up. I'll be talking to you. Okay, Jack, here's the story. Missing persons had a file on this fence fella. It was an old one from 1876. Seems that a guy of his name and description went out for a little stroll one night to smoke a cigar, and he didn't come back. He was never seen or heard from again. I hate this case. I hate it, and I wish I'd never heard it. But what do you think? You think this guy walked off into thin air in 1876 and showed up again more than 100 years later?
0: I don't know what to think.
7: But do you have some other explanation?
0: No, Captain, I don't.
7: Well, sure as hell beats me.
0: Well, that's it, Mr. Kerr. I could go on. I could give you and your listeners several hundred such cases, but some are just too horrible to be heard. All of these cases have happened in the New York City area alone, all within the last few years. I suspect that thousands more have occurred and are occurring all over the world. Yes, I could go on, but the point is this. What is happening, and why? I believe I know. Haven't you noticed on the part of nearly everyone you know a growing rebellion against the present and an increasing longing for the past? I have. Never before in my life have I heard so many people wish that they lived back when life was simpler, or when life was worth living, or just in the good old days. People didn't talk that way when I was young. The present was a glorious time, but they talk that way now. I believe that this is the first time in history that people are desperate to escape the present. The newsstands are jammed with escape literature. Entire magazines, radio, and TV shows, and many of the movies are devoted to fantastic stories of escape to other times, past or future, to other worlds and planets. Escape to anywhere. But here and now, yes, there's a craving in the world, like a thirst, a terrible mass pressure that you can almost feel. A pressure of millions of minds struggling against the barriers of time. I'm completely convinced that this terrible mass pressure of millions of minds is already slightly, but definitely, affecting time itself. In the moments when this happens, when the almost universal longing to escape is greatest, these incidents occur. Man is disturbing the clock of time. And I'm afraid it soon will break. And when it does, I'll leave it to your imagination, the last few hours of madness that'll be left to us with all the countless moments that now make up our lives suddenly ripped apart and chaotically tangled in time. Can anything be done to stop it? I don't know, but I doubt it. Perhaps if people only knew what was happening, if they would only come to appreciate what they have, it might not be too late. That's why I've sent these tapes to you, Mr. Kerr. You must believe me. You must put them on the air. It might be our only chance.
2: That was the last of the tapes from my anonymous correspondent. For myself, well, I really don't know what to make of them. I have tried to verify some of those strange incidents, but so far I've had no success. I also have no personal knowledge of any incidents like that. Perhaps one of you listening is aware of...

0: Our cast starred David Kent as the narrator and featured Dale Castle in the role of Lewis, Gloria Hocking as Julia, Rick Spiegel as Paul, and Charlotte Taylor as the wife. Captain Rem was played by Gary Moody, and Charlie was Ken Page. The disc jockey was Kevin Singer. The short story, I'm Scared, by Jack Finney, was adapted and directed for Sci-Fi Radio by John O. Williams. All music and sound effects were created by Ron DiIulio. The series producers are Kevin Singer and Ron DiIulio. 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
1: 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That's the same Benny Goodman and the orchestra that you had a chance to see out at the Avalon Ballroom last week in one of their all-too-infrequent appearances in our area. 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
2: This is Nelson Olmsted.

Turn down the lights. 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In the shadows, there may be moving things. Tonight, it may be, you will sleep.

0: Good evening. This is Ben Grauer introducing tonight's tale of terror, told by Nelson Armstead on the National Broadcasting Company's presentation of Sleep No More. The story of terror can be as simple as a sheeted ghost rattling chains. It can be a complex and hidden world of horror, lurking in such unholy dimensions as only the dead and the moonstruck can glimpse. Or it can be those terrible, fathomless shadows which lie buried deep in the primitive mind of civilized man. And for this evening, well, Nelson Armstead, tell us about this evening's story.
1: Thank you, Ben. Our first story tonight is by a writer who is a master at what, for want of a more descriptive phrase, we might call the clever story. Even if you have never read any of John Collier, which I don't believe for a moment, I'm sure you'll agree that he is a master of this sort of thing after you've heard, "Thus I Refute Beelzy."

0: There goes the tea bell, said Mrs. Carter. I hope Simon hears it.
1: They looked out from the window of the drawing room. The long garden, agreeably neglected, ended in a waste plot. Here a little summer house was passing close by beauty on its way to complete decay. This was Simon's retreat. It was almost completely screened by the tangled branches of the apple tree and the pear tree, planted too close together as they always are in suburban gardens. They caught a glimpse of him now and then as he strutted up and down, mouthing and gesticulating, performing all the solemn mumbo-jumbo of small boys who spend long afternoons at the forgotten ends of long gardens. And Betty said, well, there he is, bless him.
0: Yes, playing his game, said Mrs. Carter. He won't play with any of the other children anymore. And if I go down there, oh, the temper. And he comes in tired out.
1: He doesn't have his sleep in the afternoons.
0: But you know what Big Simon's ideas are. Let him choose for himself, he says. That's what he chooses. And he comes in as white as a sheet.
1: Oh, look, he's heard the bell, said Betty. The expression was justified, though the bell had ceased ringing a full minute ago. Small Simon stopped in his parade. They watched him perform certain ritual sweeps and scratchings with his little stick and come lagging over the hot and flaggy grass toward the house.

0: Mrs. Carter led the way down to the playroom or garden room, which was also the tea room for hot days. It had been the huge scullery of this tall Georgian house, and now the walls were cream washed, and there were coarse blue nets in the windows, canvas-covered armchairs in the stone floor, and a reproduction of Van Gogh's sunflowers over the mantelpiece. Small Simon came drifting in and accorded Betty a perfunctory greeting. His face was an almost perfect triangle, pointed at the chin, and he was paler than he should have been. And Betty said, "Oh, the little elf child." Simon looked at her and said, "I am not." Well, at that moment, the door opened and Mr. Carter came in rubbing his hands. He was a dentist and washed them before and after everything he did. Mrs. Carter was surprised. "Oh, home already?" And Mr. Carter said, "Not unwelcome, I hope. Two people canceled their appointments and I decided to come home." I said, "I hope I'm not unwelcome."
1: "Oh, silly. Of course not."
0: Small Simon seems doubtful. Small Simon, are you sorry to see me at tea with you?
1: "No, Daddy."
0: "No what?"
1: "No. Big Simon."
0: "That's right. Big Simon and Small Simon. That sounds more like friends, doesn't it? At one time, little boys had to call their father sir. If they forgot, a good spanking. On the bottom, Small Simon. On the bottom." The little boy turned crimson with shame or rage, and Betty, trying to help the situation, said,
1: "But now, you see, you can call your father whatever you like."
0: "And what has Small Simon been doing this afternoon while Big Simon has been at work?"
1: "Nothing."
0: "Then you've been bored. Now learn from experience, Small Simon. Tomorrow, do something amusing and you'll not be bored." "I want him to learn from experience, Betty. This is my way, the new way."
1: "I have learned."
0: The boy spoke like an old, tired man, as little boys so often do. "It would hardly seem so if you sit in your behind all the afternoon doing nothing. Had my father caught me doing nothing, I should not have sat very comfortably."
1: Mrs. Carter said, "Well, he played too hard as usual. He comes in all nervy and dazed. He ought to have his rest."
0: "He is six. He is a reasonable being. He must choose for himself. But what game is this, Small Simon, that is worth getting nervy and dazed over? There are very few games as good as all that."
1: "It's nothing."
0: "Oh, come. We're friends now, aren't we? You can tell me. I was a Small Simon once, just like you, and played the same games you play. Of course, there were no aeroplanes in those days. With whom do you play this fine game? Come on. We must all answer simple questions or the world will never go round. With whom do you play?"
1: "Mr. Beelzy."
0: "Mr. Beelzy? No, I don't believe I know a Mr. Beelzy."
1: "It's a game that he makes up, Simon. I don't make it up."
0: "Well, now, this is telling stories," said his mother, "and rude as well, so we'd better talk of something different." "Well, no wonder he's rude," said Mr. Carter. "If you say he tells lies and then insist on changing the subject, he tells you his fantasy. You implant a guilt feeling. What can you expect? A defense mechanism. Then you get a real lie. Small Simon is in the fantasy stage. Are you not, Small Simon? You just make things up."
1: "No, I don't," said the boy.
0: "You do. And because you do, it's not too late to reason with you. There's no harm in a fantasy, old chap. There's no harm in a bit of make-believe. Only you have to know the difference between daydreams and real things, or your brain will never grow. It will never be the brain of Big Simon. So come on. Let us hear about this Mr. Beelzy of yours. Come on. What's he like?"
1: "He isn't like anything."
0: "Like nothing on earth? Oh, that's a terrible fellow."
1: "I'm not frightened of him. Not a bit."
0: "Well, I should hope not. If you were, you'd be frightening yourself. I'm always telling people, older people than you are, that they're just frightening themselves. Is he a funny man? Is he a giant?"
1: "Sometimes he is."
0: "Sometimes one thing, sometimes another. Sounds pretty vague. Why can't you tell us just what he's like?"
1: "I love him. And he loves me.
2: Love is a big word. That might be better kept for real things like Big Simon and Small Simon.
1: He is real. He's not a fool. He's real.
2: Listen. When you go down to the garden, there's nothing there, is there?
1: No.
2: And then you think of him inside your head, and he comes.
1: No. I have to do something with my stick.
2: But that doesn't matter.
1: Yes, it does.
2: Small Simon, you're being obstinate. I'm trying to explain something to you. Now, I've been longer in the world than you have, so naturally I'm older and wiser. Now, I'm explaining that Mr. Beelzy is a fantasy of yours. Do you hear? Do you understand?
1: Yes, Daddy.
2: He's a game. He is, let's pretend.
0: The little boy looked down at his plate, smiling resignedly.
2: I hope you're listening to me. All you have to do is say, I have been playing a game of let's pretend with someone I make up called Mr. Beelzy. Then no one will say you tell lies, and you will know the difference between dreams and reality. Mr. Beelzy is a daydream.
0: The little boy still stared at his plate.
2: He is sometimes there and sometimes not there. Sometimes he's like one thing, sometimes another. You can't really see him, not as you see me. I am real. You can't touch him. You can touch me. I can touch you. Now, you know the difference between pretend and a real thing. You and I are one thing, he is another. Now, which is the pretend? Come on, answer me. Which is the pretend?
1: Big Simon and Small Simon?
2: Well, my boy, I have said you must be allowed to learn from experience while I go upstairs, right up to your room. You shall learn whether it is better to reason or be perverse and obstinate. Now, go on up. I shall follow you.
0: Mrs. Carter said,
1: well, you aren't going to beat the child, are you, dear?
2: No,
0: said the little boy.
1: Mr. Beelzy won't let him.
2: Go on up with you.
0: Small Simon stopped at the door.
1: He said he wouldn't let anybody hurt me. He said he'd come like a lion with wings on and eat them up.
2: You learn how real he is. If you can't learn it at one end, you shall learn it at the other. Be ready for a good solid whipping. But I shall finish my cup of tea first,
0: he said to the two women. Neither of the women spoke. Mr. Carter finished his tea and unhurriedly left the room, washing his hands with his invisible soap and water. Mrs. Carter said nothing. Betty could think of nothing to say. She wanted to be talking. She was afraid of what they might hear.
1: Suddenly it came. It seemed to tear the air apart. Betty jumped out of her chair and said, what was that? He's hurt, Small Simon. I'm going up there. Yes, yes, let's go up, said Mrs. Carter. Let's go up. That wasn't Small Simon.
0: It was on the second floor landing that they found the shoe, with Mr. Carter's foot still in it, like that last morsel of a mouse which sometimes falls from the jaws of a hasty cat.

0: clever story indeed, Nelson. And a slightly chilling one, too.
1: Yes, Ben. That's another characteristic of Collier's work. And now for our second story. It's by another favorite author of mine, Nelson S. Bond. This is a story about a place where better books than have ever been published are probably being read. If that sounds a bit confusing, it was meant to. The story is called The Bookshop. In the dead sultriness of the Manhattan midsummer, there was no incentive to write. Marston's apartment was like the inside of a kiln. 2 hours ago, he had stripped off his damp shirt and sat down before his typewriter. Now, for all his labors, he had nothing to show but a dozen crumpled balls of bond paper flung haphazardly in and at the waste paper basket. He read again the 3 chapters he had completed. It was good work, some of the best he'd ever done, smoothly written. The Underlings, a psychological story of defeat and of ones who let themselves be defeated. The fault, dear Brutus, is not with our stars. A good theme, and so far, a good job. But this heat, this overwhelming, enervating heat. He was, Marston realized with a sudden petulant anger, ill, actually and physically ill. He gave up. With a final despairing glance at the fight sheet shining in the typewriter, he rose. He was shocked to find his exhaustion so deep that as he stood, he was dizzy and spots danced before his eyes. But it was brief and it soon passed. There could only be suffocation and discomfort as long as he remained here. Out of doors, it would be hot too, but there might be a ghost of a breeze stirring in the shaded streets down by the river. Marston put on his shirt and coat and went out. He hadn't remembered the little bookshop was along this way. Had indeed quite forgotten the little shop until suddenly there it was just a few paces before him. Then he recalled the several occasions on which before he had seen it and planned to drop in for a browse. Each time, circumstances had prevented his doing so. But now, the bookshop was far from prepossessing in appearance, ancient and musty. How long it had been a fixture in this neighborhood, Boston had no way of knowing. It did, apparently, but a slight business. For of the many who passed it, no one but himself so much as turned a head to peer into its dusty window. He had seen it first a year ago or so, that afternoon when, with poor Thatcher, he had been riding by here on a bus. Thatcher was a minor poet. Not a very good one, but an ardent one. He'd been regaling Marston with an enthusiastic preview of his latest masterpiece, soon to be released. He had said, "Oh, very soon, Marston. Just a few more stanzas and it goes to the publisher. Oh, it's good work, Marston. This isn't like anything I've done before. It's poetry this time, real poetry. Oh, I'm calling it Songs of a New Century. Oh, it'll make me, Marston. This book will give me a reputation. You see if I'm not right. Oh, I say." He stopped suddenly, and Marston, glancing up swiftly, remembered that Thatcher's health was reportedly on the thin edge. The man didn't look at all well. His cheeks were too pale, his eyes too dark and sunken. And Thatcher said, I just remembered a little errand. A chap I have to see in that old bookshop. A chap's an old friend of mine. I'll see you later, Marston. Now watch for the songs. He had, thought Marston regretfully, been mistaken. On both counts. They never met again. Nor did the new book ever appear. The next day, Marston read his name in the obituary column.

0: all of a year ago that had been. Since then, Marston had thought often of the little bookshop. It held a sort of a macabre fascination for him, an association of ideas Marston could not explain even to himself. Last winter, when he lay ill of the flu, it had become almost an obsession with him. He experienced an insensate desire to climb from his sickbed and visit it, a curious urge, but one so powerful that when finally he recovered, he did make a special trip to the little shop. But he had chosen a poor time. It was closed. The door was latched and bolted, and the shades drawn tight. Now, however, it was not closed. The shade was up, the door an inch or so invitingly ajar. And though the shop was small, there would be coolness in its musty depths. The sun poured on Marston's head and pressed on his shoulders with a ponderable weight. His head ached, and a dull nausea was upon him. He opened the door and went in. The transition from glaring sunlight to shaded dark was abrupt. At first, he could see nothing. Marston, stumbling forward, bumped against the table. Out of the shadows before him came a quiet, sympathetic voice.
1: Oh, did you hurt yourself, my friend?
0: No, but it's dark in here.
1: Dark? Dark. Oh, yes, yes, it is, I suppose. But peaceful.
0: Marston could see more plainly now. He stood in the center of a small, low-ceilinged room, walled on either side with shelves of books. Beyond the table was a tiny desk, and at the desk a quiet figure sat imperturbably scratching with an old goose quill in a ledger open before him. In the bad light, Marston could not clearly see the proprietor's face, but he saw snow-white hair shining like a halo in the gloom and bent shoulders. There was, he felt, something vaguely familiar about the old man's features, something tantalizingly near the fringes of his memory. It slipped away even as he tried to grasp it, and the proprietor looked up.
1: Who, is there anything in particular, my friend?
0: I'm just looking.
1: Well, there is no need for haste.
0: Marston turned to the shelves. It didn't occur to him at once that there was anything unusual about the books in which he looked. That realization came upon him gradually. Hence, it came as a slow, growing wonder, and not with any deep, sharp sense of shock. He glanced among the row of books. Poetry, plays, novels, essays, texts stood side by side in scrambled heterogeneity. Titles heretofore unknown to Marston, new names and old, old thoughts and new. Then he saw a thin volume brown with age, the title Agamemnon, and the author William Shakespeare. How could this be? What did it mean? Agamemnon, and by Shakespeare? He knew of no such title. This was one of two things, either the greatest hoax ever perpetrated, or he had stumbled across an amazing discovery. He reached. Then his hand in reaching paused, for now he saw other titles, equally unknown and equally amazing. King Arthur of Britain, by John Milton. The Leprechaun, by Don Byrne. Robert Louis Stevenson's Gannon Mills. And Darkling Moors by Jane Austen, The Gargoyle's Eye by Edgar Allan Poe.

0: But he was aware that at his side now stood the proprietor of the little shop. There was quiet pleasure in the old man's voice.
1: You admire my books, young friend?
0: I don't understand.
1: You are Robert Marston, aren't you? Mm-hmm. Fantasy is in your line. You should appreciate these others.
0: Marston's gaze helplessly followed the proprietor's gesture. He looked upon names as well known to him as his own, but at titles never before dreamed of. The Troglodytes by Jules Verne, Charles Fort's What Unseen Presence, and Lovecraft's bulky Complete History of Demonology. And under these, a smaller volume, a thin, bright volume with untarnished book jacket. Its title, Songs of a New Century, its author, David Thatcher. It was then suddenly that Marston understood. A great dull prescience filled him, and to his host he said in a voice that was strangely tired,
1: I suppose my book, it's here then? Who, the underlings? Yes, my son, it's here too.
0: There was but one copy, fresh and shining new, as if it had this very moment come from the publisher's office. May I?
1: Well, it's your book.
0: And Marston took it down. Oh, some few changes had been made, he found, in the opening chapters, but they were minor editings. Swiftly, though, he read, he knew that he had not been wrong in claiming this as his finest work. There was no mediocrity in this book, no faltering, no stumbling confusion of ideas. Each sentence was perfect, no word or thought or phrase that didn't shine with lustrous purity. This was the book Marston had always meant to write. It was the book he had always known lay somewhere deep within him. Here was the triumphant accomplishment of his writing powers. And Marston, who knew books, knew that this book was great, and that in it, at the end, his skill had attained its full fruition. At the end! He closed the book, and its closing was a small and startling sound in the silence, and he stared at his host, realizing now why he looked familiar. A coldness was upon him, and a sudden fear, and he said loudly, Well, no, not now, old man, not before it's finished.
1: Well, surely you can see it cannot be finished over there, Marston. Nothing is ever perfect on that side. Only in this bookshop are stories and songs high and sweet and true as their authors dreamed them. There, the underlings would be just another book, a cloth-bound, crippled symbol of a dream that died at birth. Thoughts as lofty as the stars, faltering on words too weak to bear them. Only in the library of the left undone may a story reach the heights intended by its creator. Here, beside an epic Homer ever meant to write, and a play that Marlowe planned but did not put into words, Galsworthy's last and greatest romance, 10,000 tales unwritten by 1,000 dreamers, here, the underlings can take its rightful place in the imperishable library of might have been. It is the final price for perfection, and a small one.
0: His voice sighed into silence like the last faint whisper of the ebbing tide. And it seemed to Marston that a new sound reached his ears. It was as though voices spoke to him from some not distant place, voices greeting him in good fellowship, bidding him come in and join their camaraderie. He heard, or thought he did, the laughing voice of Thatcher.
2: Well, now, what's the fuss, old boy? My soul, but you're making an issue of a simple matter.
0: And now the old man held out his hand to Marston.
1: Are you ready now, my friend?
0: But there was the book in his hand, and suddenly there swept into Marston's brain a daring thought. It wasn't yet too late, nor would it be, until that ancient hand met his. Could he but reach the street outside, and with this book, the underlings might yet be given to the world in all its dreamed perfection. He rushed for the door. The worn knob slipped beneath his palm. Behind him, the soft voices rose in a wailing crescendo of dismay. A sigh whispered in his ear.
1: There is no escape, my son. You but delay.
0: Then the door was open. With that precious volume clenched in his hands, he cried aloud his triumph, staggered into the street, running, running. He didn't hear the voices raised in swift warning, nor the startled rasp of the horn, nor the screaming grind of the brakes. He heard only the deafening tumult of the world.

0: Then, the silence again. And the soft voices calling him to join them. And the chiding voice of the Ancient One. You but delay, my son. Are you ready now? And a cool hand meeting his own.
1: I couldn't help hitting him, said the truckman.
2: Okay, said the big man in blue. Okay, it wasn't your fault. Where'd he come from, anyhow?
1: A witness pointed with a shaking finger. Why, over there, officer. That vacant lot across the street. Yeah, I saw him wandering around in there, mumbling to himself. Why, I think he must have had a sunstroke the way he acted. That property's been vacant for years.
2: Well, I'll take your name. Anybody recognize him?
1: Oh, let's see that book he was carrying. Maybe it's got his name in it.
0: Someone handed the book to him. He leafed through the volume briefly, tilted back his cap, and scratched his forehead.
2: Hey, this is the queerest looking book I ever saw. Look, three chapters printed. And the rest of it, nothing but blank pages.

0: You can turn up the lights now. You can look around you. Nobody's there, really. Everything is all right, isn't it? You have just heard two stories told by Nelson Olmsted. The first was Thus I Refute Beelzebub by John Collier. The second, The Bookshop by Nelson S. Bond. And what do you have on the board for next week, Nelson?
1: Ben, one of my great favorites among great suspense stories, The Escape of Mr. Trim by Irvin S. Cobb. I hope you can be with us.
0: You have been listening to Sleep No More, an NBC Radio Network production directed by Daniel Sutter. Mr. Olmsted's albums are recorded exclusively for Vanguard Records. Until next week, when Nelson Olmsted will again be here in person, this is Ben Grauer saying,

0: once upon a time there was an engineer.
1: Choo-choo Charlie was his name, we hear.
0: He had an engine and he sure had fun. He used good and plenty candy to make his train run.
2: Charlie says, well, my good and plenty. Charlie says, really ring the bell. Charlie says, love my good and plenty. Don't know any other candy that I love so well.
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0: 31 and a half, 32, 33, 35, 40, and 10 is 50, and 50 is a pound. 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

0: stories and murders, too. The hermit knows of them all. Turn out your lights. Turn them out. Ah. Have you heard the story without end, eh? Then listen while the hermit tells you the story.
1: This is a story of love that has no end, of the deep, dark shadows of sorrow, of dreams that span the bridge of time. It's my story and Lorraine's. I am David Runzel, just an ordinary guy with hopes like yours and dreams like yours. I was one in a foxhole with thousands of boys. And in the nighttime when the enemy was pouring all they had on us, I did what a lot of fellows did. I put my mind on other things, but not so my pal Jim Green.
2: The giving is all we got tonight, Dave.
3: Yeah.
2: There was a funny feeling a guy gets out here, never knowing just what minute the end is going to come, and yet always so close you can down near taste it.
3: Yeah.
2: It's a funny thing, though. It never seems to get you like it does me.
3: You know why, Jim?
2: You got some secret system?
3: Maybe.
2: Well, give. Let another guy in on it.
3: You got a girl back home, Jim?
2: A girl. Man, I've got dozens.
3: I've got just one.
2: I figure there's more safety in numbers. You got just one. How do you know she'll be yours when you get back?
3: I know, Jim. There was never anyone for Lorraine but me. And there was never anyone for me but Lorraine.
2: You got more faith than I have, Dave. There's still a lot of fellas on the home front making hay while the sun shines. So they tell me.
3: I never worry about Lorraine. She's always with me. Always.
2: Duck! Christopher, that was a close one.
3: Yeah.
2: I hate all of this. Why do we have to be out here, our bodies targets for death?
3: Quiet, Jim. Think about something else.
2: You're a fool, Dave. You don't have any more chance than I have.
3: But I have. I've got faith. You know what, Jim? It always seems that Lorraine is right beside me. Sometimes walking in front of me, shielding me from enemy fire.
2: That's rot.
3: You don't have to believe me, but I know it's true. I can feel her presence tonight more than ever. I know she's here beside me.
2: You expect me to believe in such a thing? As if a person a million miles away could protect you in this foxhole. And what's more, it's getting hotter around here. We're in for it tonight.
3: Faith, Jim. Faith.
2: I'm afraid, Dave.
3: Let Lorraine protect you as she does me.
2: Down, that's what it is. We gotta move out of here.
3: Jim, don't be a fool.
2: It ain't safe here, I tell you. They're zeroed in on us. Jim, come back. Oh. Jim. Oh, Jim, I told you to stay by me. Lorraine would have protected you. Jim!

0: Oh, you may not believe my story any more than Jim, who lost his life that night. But I knew my darling Lorraine was constantly by my side. No matter how terrible the battle, she was protecting me. When I was in the front line, she was my shield and my protector. When we moved along the roadways and our planes above spotted us, I had no fear, for Lorraine was near me. Since childhood, we'd been pals living on nearby farms. Somehow, even as kids, we seemed to sense that there was a strong bond between us that no amount of kidding from the other kids could harm.
1: You're walking home with me, Dick.
2: As if I care.
1: They'll bother you all day tomorrow in school.
2: Let them just try.
1: Dave?
2: Yeah?
1: Are you planning to marry me when we grow up?
2: Well, I guess I am.
1: I'm planning to marry you, too.
2: Can't nobody bother us.
1: Only Pa. He says it's silly for a little girl to have a sweetheart. You are my sweetheart, aren't you, Dave?
2: Well, I guess so. You're the only one I like in all the world.
1: More than your uncle and aunt that you live with?
2: Sure, they ain't like real folks to me. You are.
1: I'll always belong to you, Dave. Always.
0: And that's the way it was, right up through the years. We always belonged together. Maybe it was because I didn't have any real folks. I was an orphan. And the folks that adopted me, let me call them aunt and uncle. They were good to me. Uncle Henry planned to let me run the farm when I got through my course down at Agricultural College. And someday, the farm would be mine. And Lorraine and I, we planned to be married just as soon as I finished my school course and began to run the farm. And then, along came the war, and I had to go. And the evening before I left, Lorraine and I walked to our favorite place for meeting, in the woods, just beyond the clearing of Uncle Henry's place. We had a favorite old log there where we could peer through the clearing and see the house and hills beyond. And a patch of sky to the west where the sun dipped down from sight and sent colored streamers out into the sky. And here, when night came, we could look up above the treetops and see the stars and watch the old moon come riding forth into a purple field. Our trysting place was like a seat in a cathedral. Everything good and clean in life was close to us there at our meeting place in the woods. It was here that we said goodbye.
1: You don't want me to come into town and go to the station, Dave?
0: Don't you think it's better to say goodbye here?
1: We'll never say goodbye, Dave. Never. No matter where you go. I'm always going to be with you.
0: Sure. I kind of feel like that, too.
1: And, Dave, when you come back, the very hour that you return to me, I'll know it. I won't come down to the station. I'll be waiting here in the woods, here on the old log. This is where you'll find me.
0: Oh, Lorraine.
1: Dave.
0: You'll be brave?
1: Yes.
0: I'm going now. Don't turn and look. I'm walking away, but I'm not really leaving at all. I'll be with you always. Oh, don't turn and look. Before you know it, I'll be back. I'll return and be sitting beside you. Here on the log at our old trysting place.

And so it was that all during the long days of war, I never felt that I was really away from Lorraine at all, or that she was absent from me. Why, there were times when it was as if I could reach out just a little and find her beside me. In fact, there were times that I could actually hear her voice. I recall the first time I heard it. It was a bad hour. The enemy was giving us everything they had from the sky. Fellas I knew and liked were dropping all around me. Their cries struck terror in my heart.

0: In the midst of all the hellfire and dying, the pain and the terror, just as clear as a bird call on a silent night, I heard Lorraine's voice for the first time.
1: Do not fear, my darling. I'm here, Dave. Here beside you.
0: It was so clear, that voice of hers, that I expected to look and see her standing near me. You can scoff if you like. You can shrug your shoulders and pass my whole story over lightly if you wish. But I know Lorraine was there beside me as the battle raged all around.

0: then it was over. The war was over. And finally the day came for leaving the battle-torn old world, getting on a ship and starting homeward. There was shouting and rejoicing. There was singing and laughter. There was hope about to be fulfilled. There was home just beyond the horizon. We were at sea. Then we were in the harbor. Then on shore. And then soon discharge. I'd made up my mind I'd return without a word to anyone. Yes, I'd fool Lorraine. She said she'd know the very hour that I'd be returning. I wouldn't have to tell her, she said.
1: The very hour that you return to me, I'll know it. I won't come down to the station. I'll be waiting here in the woods. Here on the old log. This is where you'll find me.
0: Yeah. We'd see how good she was. We'd test that second sight of hers, that intuition. All the while on the train that carried me towards home, I kept chuckling to myself. We'll see. Just see if she will be waiting on the old log when I come walking into the woods. My heart was pounding with the excitement of my returning, of the surprise in store for Lorraine. Oh, it seemed as though the long train trip would never end. But finally, we pulled into the station. There was a little bunch of town folks around the old depot. I didn't want to see anybody. I waited until the train was almost ready to leave, and then I jumped off on the opposite side. I took to the fields that led out to the road to where our farm stood. It was autumn. Already there'd been a frost, and the old maples in the woods were dressed in scarlet, brilliant red. Under my feet, the dry leaves made soft music. Only a little way further to go, and our log would be in sight. And then, there it was before me. I stopped, dead still. I couldn't move, for there she was. There was Lorraine, seated on the log just as she promised. The setting sun made her all golden. Her fair hair was touched with it, and sparks of light danced upon it. She was looking right at me. Now she was standing, her arms stretched out to me.
2: Oh, Dave. Dave. Oh,
0: you knew.
2: Yes, Dave.
0: You knew I was coming.
2: Yes, my darling.
0: Just as you said you would know.
2: Yes.
0: Oh, darling Lorraine, you've never been absent from me. Not for an instant.
2: No, Dave.
0: You followed me wherever I went.
2: Yes.
0: There were times when I actually heard your voice.
2: Of course.
0: What did you say to me? Do you remember what you said?
2: Yes.
0: Tell me.
2: I remember. I said, do not fear, my darling. I'm here, Dave. Here beside you.
0: Yes. That's what I heard you say.
2: We will never be separated, Dave. Never.
0: Of course we won't. Not now. I'm home safe and we'll never be parted again.
2: Never let anyone tell you differently. Never let them say that we are parted.
0: Oh, what do you mean? We're together. We can't be parted, not ever again.
2: Dave.
0: Oh, my darling. More beautiful than ever. But you're so cold. Night is coming. It's chilly here in the woods. I must get you home.
2: Try and catch me. Try and catch me, Dave.
0: Well, hey. You can't run away from me like this. Wait, I'll catch you. I'm a pretty fair runner these days. Don't you know I've been in training? Hey, you can't hide from me. Well, what do you know? You've pulled one on me. I can't see you anywhere. Lorraine, where are you? Say, you can't run out on me like this. I'll find you. Huh. Well, what do you know? Got out of my sight. Okay, honey, you win. If you can hear me, I'm going up to the house to clean up a bit. See Uncle Henry and Aunt Martha. But I'll be over to your house on the stroke of 7. Do you hear me? At 7. And tomorrow we get the license to be married. Lorraine, can you hear me? The license to be married.
3: Grand
0: feeling to see you two.
2: Oh, don't he look wonderful, Henry?
3: Taller than ever and filled out, too.
2: Oh, we're glad to have you back, David. Glad you made it safe and sound.
0: Oh, I tell you, there wasn't a chance of me not making it. You know something, Aunt Martha? All through the terrible business, I felt that Lorraine was beside me, protecting me from death.
2: Oh, Davy.
0: And the most wonderful part about it all, even though I never let any of you know I was coming home today, Lorraine had a feeling about it. She was waiting in the woods for me just now at our old log where we always used to meet.
2: What did you say, Dave?
0: Lorraine was waiting in the woods for me. I just left her. She sensed that I was coming home today, and just like we planned before I went away, she was waiting for me in the woods.
3: My boy.
2: Henry. Henry, you got her.
3: Didn't you get our letters, Dave?
0: Well, sure, I got some, but mail hasn't caught up with me now for a long time.
2: Dave. Oh, Dave.
0: What's wrong? What is it?
3: Well, David, it's like this.
2: She couldn't have met you in the woods, David. Lorraine couldn't have been in the woods just now.
0: But she was. I just saw her.
3: No, David, no.
2: Lorraine died, my boy. She passed away just a little while after you went overseas. We wrote you. We finally wrote you about her death.

0: Now David finds that the person close to his heart, who he has just met at the old trysting place in the woods, is of this world no more. Is a dream and a vision that is ended in death. What will happen to David's life now? Eh? The hermit will tell you before the night is done.
1: Now the hermit again.
0: And now David Runcel goes on relating the story of his life to the hermit. Listen.
2: You ask, what happens to my life now? You think that I believe that death has separated Larrea and me? Never. As we reckon time on this earth, my Larrea was asleep in death at the time she appeared to me on the battlefield. She was not of this world when, in returning home, I met her in the woods at our old and destined meeting place. Uncle Henry and Aunt Martha have taken a place in town. They've left me the farm as they promised, and I'm working it. I've been here 3 months now. Last evening, Aunt Martha came out to see me.
3: I brought you a pie and some cookies, David.
2: Thanks, Aunt Martha.
3: Oh, your Uncle Henry and I worry about you, my boy.
2: Oh, you must not do that.
3: But we can't have you here all alone.
2: I'm not alone.
3: David, you need somebody to keep house for you. You should find a nice girl. Court her and marry
2: Aunt
3: her.
2: Aunt Martha, never.
3: Oh, it ain't right. It's a sinful, terrible thing, you thinking that a dead girl is beside you all the time.
2: Oh, stop, Aunt Martha. You can't talk this way to me.
3: I got her, David. The living can't bow down to the dead.
2: Larrea is not dead.
3: I saw her lowered into her grave.
2: You must say no more. It's the way I want it. There's no one in all the world, here on this earth or after, that I want but Larrea.
3: Oh, David. It's the war. It's touched your mind.
2: No, Aunt Martha. There's no use trying to explain. There's a bond between Larrea and me that is stronger than life, deeper than earth, and beyond all time and reckoning.

0: Sometimes I wonder. I puzzle over the why of it all. Why am I left on Earth alone? Why, if Luray had to pass beyond, I could not have met her there. But such was not the way it was planned. And I'm not alone. Often as night gathers, when the stars light the sky, when the wind is soft and blows a fragrance in the windows, I hear the door open softly. Luray?
1: Yes, David. I am here.
0: I can feel your presence, but I cannot see you.
1: I cannot always return to your sight, but I am ever present.
0: Yes, I know.
1: I will always be near you.
0: Oh, why can't I too die that we may be together?
1: That I cannot answer. There will be an hour, a time for meeting.
0: You will never appear to me again like you did in the woods when I came home?
1: No, my darling. Not until the final hour.
0: Until my death, you mean?
1: We do not call it death. We who love, for love is stronger than death, my darling. Love is of the spirit, and the spirit never dies.
0: And so it is I know. The love I bear for Luray and the love she bears for me knows no boundary, nor no ending. Do you scoff? Do you shake your head in disbelief? Do you believe, as does Aunt Martha, that my mind is addled by the horrors of war? Do you believe it untrue that my Luray, because of death, hath left me? What matter what you say or what you think? I tell you, she is with me always, during the soft early hours of dawn, when the sun rides the summit, when dusk falls and the shadows lengthen to bring the night, when the wind sings, when the pines mourn, she is near me. This is my story of love that never ends.

This is the story of David Runzel, a boy who believes in a love stronger than life or death. This is the story he told me, the story without end. Turn on your lights. Turn them on. I'll be back. Pleasant dreams.

0: All characters, places, and occurrences mentioned in the Hermit's Cave are fictitious, and similarity to persons, places, and occurrences is purely accidental.
1: £31.5, £32, £33, £35, £40, and £10 is £50, and £50 is a pound. 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
9: 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This morning at 400 hours, our electronic scanners picked up on oscillator frequency an unidentified spacecraft in Sector K beyond the gravitational field of the planet Mars. Our calculations indicate that this craft will arrive in Space Sector G within the next 24 hours. Emergency directions to all defense units. Coordinate high voltage destroyers to cover Area G. All units on alert for assault action.
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1: And one thing more, Johnson. Your new Alimoid spacesuit has been tested, and it's everything you claimed it to be. Light, pliable, fireproof, a splendid product. We'll want 50 of them in time for the next space flight 3 weeks from now. Can you make it? Excellent. Good luck, Johnson. Yes?
2: Your son is here, Mr. Granger. He wants to see you.
1: Jim here? Well, tell him I can. Oh, all right, send him in.
2: Yes, sir.
1: And Miss Ames, tell Robert he can start punching tape for the mechanical pilot on Flight 17.
2: Yes, Mr. Granger.
3: Hello, Dad.
1: How are you, Jim?
4: Dad, I've come to ask a favor of you. A big favor.
1: Well, talk fast, son. I'm very busy. What is it you want?
4: I want to be assigned to Flight 17.
1: What? Flight 17? To Neptune? Oh, are you crazy?
4: No, Dad. I've been thinking about this for months.
1: Well, you can stop thinking about it right now. There's no opening for you, son.
4: I happen to know there is, Dad. Golding's down with a bad case of acceleration bends. They'll need a new rocket engineer.
1: But you're too young, too green.
4: I've done 42 experimentals and 3 moon hops. I'm ready.
1: Ready? Well, this is an uncharted trip, Jim. A trailblazer. You know what happened to the first flight to the moon, don't you?
4: Yes, sir. Crashed on the lip of a giant crater.
1: Yes, and the first ship that tried to reach Mars.
4: Went haywire and shot off into deep space.
1: And still you want to make this first flight to Neptune?
4: Yes, sir.
1: Well, you have courage, son. I'll say that. But you're not going.
4: Why not?
1: Jim, it's not up to me. Captain Roberts chooses his own rocket engineer. You know, all I do is okay the man he selects.
4: Then I guess I'll be making the flight. You see, I persuaded Captain Roberts to select me.

0: Captain Roberts on spaceship Phoenix on flight to Neptune, calling Marshal Granger, control station 2. Roberts calling Granger. Are we still in contact? Roberts calling Granger. Do you read
1: Granger, us? Granger, control station 2. We read you, Roberts. We're still in contact. Go ahead, Roberts.
0: Ready to report, sir.
1: Proceed.
0: At the end of 120 hours of flight, conditions are entirely normal. Crew and passengers have passed safely through 5 accelerations. We are cruising now at a speed of 12 galactic miles per second.
1: Excellent, Roberts. Continue.
0: Astrogation reading. Take it, Sandy.
2: Astrogator Lawson reporting. Our position in space-time units, 17 hours, 4 minutes to the Mars-Jupiter axis, Sector G. 23 degrees off the plane of the ecliptic.
1: Exactly on course, Lawson. Well done.
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1: Good work, son. Congratulations, all of you. Keep it up.
0: Thank you, sir. Signing off. Everything okay back in the lounge, Jim?
4: Oh, quiet a few minutes ago when I passed through.
0: How about that chess game? Those two physicists still at it?
4: They're in no hurry. 50,000 miles to a move.
0: Real thriller. And the music lovers?
4: Wearing a groove in Beethoven's fist.
5: You know, I don't see how anybody...
0: Dick. Yes?
2: Watch your controls, pal. We've been swinging off course.
0: Off course? Oh, you're nuts, lad. I haven't taken my eye off the chart for a second. We've been right on the line.
2: I'm telling you, we're off course, Dick. 6 points. Better bring her back.
0: You sure, Sandy?
2: Am I sure?
0: Oh, sorry, Sandy. Stupid question. Stand by for directional correction.
6: Standing by.
0: Lateral deviation, 6.2. Speed, 12. Magnetic index, gamma 5.
6: Port side and auxiliary rockets, 5, 7, 13, 15. Ready to discharge. Discharge.
0: Well, that's that. I still don't understand.
2: Wait a minute, Dick. Something wrong.
0: Huh? Wrong? What do you mean?
2: We're off again.
0: What are you talking about?
2: We swung into line for a second, then we pulled right out again.
0: Oh, but that's impossible, Sandy. There isn't any wind drift or current out here in space. Anything in motion moves in a straight line until it comes within the magnetic field of some body.
2: That's what I'm afraid of, Dick. I think we're caught in the toe of some tremendous mass.
0: Now what mass, Sandy? The sun, Mars, Jupiter, everything's where it belongs, isn't it? There aren't any unknown bodies floating about.
2: Maybe there are.
0: Maybe
2: there...
0: Like what, Sandy?
2: A comet.
0: A comet?
2: Yeah, a comet. That's what it must be. A wild, uncharted comet from outer space.
6: Look, Dick. The atmosphere gauge is way up. We're not flying through a vacuum. There's something else out there now. Some sort of atmosphere.
2: Gas. Hot gases forming the tail of the comet.
0: You're right, Sandy. Listen. Hot gases and other things, too.
6: Sounds like pellets of some kind. Stones.
2: They're fragments. Meteorites. All trailing behind the comet. We're caught, Dick. Caught right in the middle of it.
6: The ship is beginning to spin.
2: We'll be dragged clean out of the solar system, perhaps out of the galaxy.
0: Oh, maybe not, Sandy. There's one chance. Maybe we can blast ourselves free. Alert. Alert. All personnel to emergency acceleration couches. Prepare to discharge all port side rockets.
6: Yeah, do you know what you're doing? 127 rockets going off at once. Or you'll blow us up this.
0: Our only chance, Jim. Here goes. 5 seconds. Discharge.

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1: Where are you, son? Where are you?
2: Passengers are dead, but we're out of it, Dick. Something threw us clear of the comet, some centrifugal force.
3: Help me up, Jim, quick. 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
4: Take it easy, Dick. All right. Here we go.
3: Oh, my head. Jim, how's the power plant?
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3: And the boosters?
2: Seem to be okay.
3: Good. We got enough to operate on.
2: Maybe.
3: What do you mean?
2: The nuclear overdrive is shot.
3: Shot?
2: Smacked by a meteorite.
3: Jim, we got to find out where we are. We can't afford to waste a unit of power. Do you know anything about astrogation?
2: Not a thing. Beyond the moon, I'm lost.
3: Oh, that's great. A crippled ship lost somewhere in space and a dead astrogator to show us the way.
2: I'll have to make a wild stab at our position. What's your guess, Dick?
3: Well, how can I guess? We may be near Neptune or way out near some far-off galaxy. Let's take a crack at that radio relay. Maybe
2: I've been trying all along. Can't raise a thing.
3: Well, keep trying. It's our only chance.
5: I'll take a look through the port, see if I can make out anything.
6: Spaceship Phoenix calling Earth stations Mars, Jupiter, Earth. 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
6: Can't say, Dick. All our instruments went haywire. 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Are we coming through? Answer us. We may have...
4: Dick, listen.
7: 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We hear you.
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7: 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Are we still coming through?
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3: We've landed, Jim. We made it.
5: Don't I know it. Come on, pal. Out you go.
3: Oh, take your time. We're in no rush now.
5: You may not be, but I am. In a rush to get down and this good old terra firma. Oh, boy, does this air smell good.
3: What a spaceport, Jim. I didn't know we had anything anywhere that looked like this.
5: I don't care what it looks like. All I know is that...
3: Here comes someone.
8: Hello. Hello there. I'm Captain Roberts of the Phoenix. Are we glad to see you?
9: Stand where you are.
2: Hey, what's the idea?
8: Well, you don't understand. I said I'm...
9: Don't move. Captain Roberts, you and your crew and your passengers are all under arrest. Elfin Smith, take over the ship and seal all the exits. No one is to leave. Captain Roberts, you and your companion come this way, please.
10: By what authority are we being held prisoners? I want to know. I have the right to demand to know.
9: Captain Roberts, you're hardly in a position to demand anything.
3: Well, what is my position, sir?
9: The title is Commander. Commander Dykstra.
3: Commander?
10: Commander, you know that you will be held responsible for any harm to my passengers or ship.
9: There's no cause for alarm, Captain. Or threats. Simply holding you here at Green Valley for a short while till we check your credentials.
10: You've inspected our ship. You know we carry no contraband. Since when does an American have to have his credentials checked in his own country?
9: I've already explained to you that this entire area, all 500 square miles of it, is government property, devoted exclusively to secret research projects. Now, is it perfectly obvious why we can't allow you and your passengers to walk about freely?
3: Maybe, but it isn't obvious why we're not allowed to use the visiphone. Why we can't call our base, report our safe landing.
9: Perhaps not, Captain Roberts. But then, government regulations often are obscure.
3: Commander Dykstra, we were met with guns and suspicion. Now, you say that was because secret research is going on. Yet when you contacted us above the Earth's atmosphere, you offered to bring us in here. Why did you make that offer if you didn't want us here?
9: Would you rather be back in space, floundering about in your crippled craft?
3: That can be arranged. You haven't answered my question.
9: We brought you in for two reasons. First, to save your lives if you turned out to be harmless. Second, because it is our policy to apprehend all craft entering our space sector. We have enemies.
3: For the high-handed method you use, I can see why.
9: Not high-handed, Captain Roberts. During your detainment here, you and your company will be accorded full courtesy.
10: We appreciate your courtesy, but we demand the right to contact Chicago here, now, and on that visiphone.
9: I'm sorry, that is impossible. Donna.
11: Yes, Commander Dykstra?
9: Arrange for suitable accommodations for Captain Roberts and his crew. The interview is closed.
10: Commander Dykstra, I...
9: That is all, Captain! Out a special bulletin to the Science Institute, to all chiefs of the following departments: astrogation, navigation, anthropology, astronomy. Is there anywhere in this solar system or in adjoining constellations a body known as Planet Earth or America? Is there any community, area, or experimental station known as Chicago?

0: won't do it, Dick. I won't take this lying down.
1: No? What are you going to do about it?
0: Think of something. I'm certainly not going to sit around twiddling my thumbs while the great Dystra checks our credentials.
2: I don't like the looks of this place any better than you do.
3: Secret project, he says. For all we know, it may be the headquarters of some gangster out there.
1: There are a lot of things about this Green Valley setup that bother me. Nothing definite. I just get a feeling that everything's a little lopsided. As if I were looking at it through a Coney Island mirror.
3: Oh, easy now, Jim. You'll be going bats if you...
1: Dick, I've got it.
3: Got what?
1: That visiphone. If we can get into Dystra's office some way, we can phone home.
3: Oh, no, no. You're way off, Jim. There isn't a chance in a million.
1: Why not? This room's not locked. They finished work for the day. We saw everybody leave.
3: All right. All right, we'll try it. But, Jim, watch your step with you. I feel sort of responsible for you.
1: Here's the office. So far, so good.
3: Try the door.
1: Open.
3: Inside fast. It's very dark in here.
1: But... Now, where was that visiphone?
3: Oh, it's right here. Put the call in, but don't light the scanning cone. I'll use this pocket flash.
1: You listen for anyone approaching. Here goes.
4: Your call, please.
5: Get me Marshall Granger in Chicago.
4: Chicago? Where is that?
5: Chicago, Illinois, USA. Come on, operator.
4: USA? What place is that near?
5: Didn't you hear me? I said USA.
4: I will check it, sir. If you...
3: Coming, Jim. Drop it quick. We'd better get out. There's two ladies in the car to stand back here in the corner.
6: Hello? Hello? Someone is here. Please come forward.
7: I know you are here. I can hear your heartbeats. There are two of you there in the back. Please come forward. Oh, this is very childish. Now, that is better. Now we can put on the lights.
3: Good evening, Commander Dystra.
7: Captain Roberts.
3: Congratulations, sir. A very impressive trick, hearing a heartbeat across a 40-foot room.
7: Trick? Not at all, sir. It seems strange to you. Your hearing must be impaired.
3: You know why we're here, I suppose.
7: It's obvious. You're trying to use the visiphone against orders. You gentlemen have abused your privileges as guests. From now on, you will be held prisoners under lock and key.

0: I've brought you your food, gentlemen.
1: It's about time.
2: Well, this is a fancy touch. A woman jailer.
0: My name is Dorna, Captain Roberts. I'm Commander Dystra's assistant. We just remembered you hadn't had any food tonight.
1: That's very touching. Thank you very much.
2: Now, take it easy, Jim. She's just carrying out orders. Dorna, it was very kind of you to bring us this food, but there's something we need even more.
0: Well, what is it?
2: We need some information. We're going mad.
0: Well, if there's anything I can tell you...
2: Anything. You can start talking now and continue all night. First, where is this place? Where are we?
0: You're in Green Valley, Captain.
2: Green Valley, Green Valley. Where is Green Valley? What continent is it on? What is it bounded by?
0: I'm sorry, I can't answer that.
1: You're wasting your breath, Dick. She won't talk.
2: Then tell me this. How long have you been here?
0: All my life. I was born here 57 years ago.
1: You look like 20. How old is Dystra?
0: 92.
2: And he can hear a heartbeat at 40 paces?
0: My hearing's even better. Listen. Do you hear the dogs barking in the distance?
1: Nuts. If these people are a terrific hoax, or we've wandered into some weird out-of-this-world madhouse. Good night, Dorna.
0: Good night, gentlemen. I wouldn't try anything foolish.
2: Shangri-La. Yes, that's where we must be. The place someone wrote about back in the 20th century. If you ask me,
3: Granger.
2: It's probably the place.
1: Yes, Dick, just listen.
2: Huh?
1: Granger. Roberts. The window. There's someone below. Hello there. Who is it?
4: It's me, Reynolds.
2: Reynolds, the chess-playing physicist.
1: Reynolds, how'd you get out? What are you doing down there?
4: I escaped while the others distracted the guard. I'm making a dash for it.
2: Dash for what, Reynolds?
4: There's a small plane at the far end of the field. I spotted it this afternoon. Will you come with me?
1: It's pitch black out there. You'll never find it.
4: I'll find it if I have to feel my way.
2: You're mad, Reynolds.
4: We've got to get away, Roberts. Don't you understand? This place, it's unnatural. I've seen things that have made my hair stand on...
2: Now, Reynolds, listen to me. Don't go now. Perhaps tomorrow everything will be...
4: No, not tomorrow, now. Are you coming, Roberts? Ranger? Very well. When I come back with help, I hope you're still alive.
2: Now, wait, Reynolds. Come back.
1: Gone.
2: Oh, I hope he knows what he's
5: doing. Dr. Reynolds, you are out of bounds.
1: That's Dystra.
5: Come back, Dr. Reynolds. We cannot permit you to go any further. Last warning, Dr. Reynolds. Do not go near that plane.
2: There isn't a light on anywhere. How do they know where Reynolds is?
5: Station 7. Stop that man.
0: I think you're foolish to refuse the food we've been sending you. You haven't eaten all day.
2: Please put it down, Dawn, and go away.
0: Commander Dystra wishes me to express his regrets. The injury to Dr. Reynolds was most unfortunate.
1: Tell Commander Dystra he'll pay for this. Tell him I said...
0: The electronic beam merely paralyzes temporarily. It leaves no permanent mark. Dr. Reynolds will recover.
2: How did they manage to hit him in the dark?
0: Well, I don't understand... We see very well in the dark. Well, good night, gentlemen. Please eat your food. Commander Dystra will be offended if you don't.
1: Mustn't offend Dystra, must we? Well, here goes this tray out of...
2: Jim, wait. It's foolish, really. We'll only get weak if we don't eat. Too weak to help ourselves if an opportunity comes along.
1: Yeah, I guess you're right. Feel a little lightheaded already. Hand me that jug of milk.
2: Here. Pour one to me, too, dear. 3 days we've been here. He could have checked our credentials a dozen times.
1: Well, happy landing.
2: Bottoms up.
1: Jim, look out. What is it, Dick? Why'd you knock the glass out of my hand?
2: Did you see the color of that milk? Green.
1: Green? Green milk?
2: Poison, that's all I can think of.
1: Of course. Please eat your food, she kept saying. Come on, let's open that window and get rid of this tray. Here goes compliment to Jim Granger.
2: Well, what?
1: When is it going to land? I didn't hear a sound.
2: Did you see it as it went down? That heavy metal tray, that big jug, the glasses, they didn't fall, Jim. They sort of floated down.
1: As if somebody had messed around with the force of gravity. They reduced the pull of the earth here at Green Valley, Dick.
2: Maybe that's one of their secret projects, an anti-gravitational force.
1: Dick, I'm going to find out.
2: What are you climbing up on that windowsill for?
1: And if it works for a tray full of dishes, why won't it work for me? I'm going to jump out, Dick. There's only one way to find out. Take a big jump. Just walking around doesn't give the answer.
3: It's three stories. You'll land smack on those rocks below.
1: Well, if I make it, you follow. And if I don't...
3: I don't do it. Wait, don't jump.
4: Hold on, Dick. I'll be seeing you.

0: Jim. Jim, you there?
1: Here I am, Dick. We made it, all right.
0: I can't believe it. You hurt?
1: Just a bruise. It was like a jolt at the end of a parachute jump.
0: I think I'm going out of my mind, Jim. All those fantastic things that have happened since we landed here. The visiphone operator who never heard of Chicago or the USA.
1: And Dyster, who could hear a heartbeat across the room. And see in the dark.
0: Donna, 57 years old, looking like a chorus girl.
1: Green milk.
0: And a reduced gravitational pull.
1: I don't like it. I want to get out.
0: And there's our ship out in the middle of the spaceport, prepared and ready to go.
1: Yeah, maybe we could... Dick. I just noticed something.
0: Yeah?
1: Last night it was pitch dark, but now...
0: Now there's a full moon. What's so strange about that?
1: Take another look at that sky. There. Over the rim of the horizon.
0: Another moon. A second moon. What fools we've been. Don't you see what this means? We're not on the Earth at all. We've landed on some alien planet. We must get to Dystra at once.

0: The things that puzzled us, your reference to Chicago, to the earth, the small, strange differences between us.
1: It's not the differences that bother me now, Dystra. It's the uncanny, incredible similarity between your planet and ours.
2: Is it so incredible, Captain Roberts? We've shown you our astronomical charts. Our planet, Vesta, is exactly opposite the Earth, on the other side of the sun.
3: Yeah, that's why we never discovered each other.
2: We are 90 million miles distant from the sun. You are...
0: 93 million miles. Well, no doubt both planets split off from the sun at the same time. Vesta is a little smaller than the Earth, and that fact, plus its nearer distance to the sun, gives us less gravity, but otherwise our development has paralleled yours completely.
3: Even in appearance and in culture and language, you've reached precisely the same stage of development we have.
0: Well, it simply proves, Granger, that similar conditions may produce the same results.
1: One thing still bothers me.
0: Yes?
1: How do you stay so young, so vigorous?
0: That, it is simple. We live in peace and harmony. Our only concern is interplanetary threats.
3: That's why you were so rough on us.
0: Precisely.
1: Well, now that we understand each other, may I use your visiphone?
0: You want to call Chicago?
1: No. I want to call our crew and passengers and tell them to get ready for the journey

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3: 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The really invincible three, Macclesfield Division. What you are about to hear took place live, 4 years ago, 70,000 light years from home. 10 a.m.
4: It's a tricky one.
3: On an ordinary Monday morning.
4: I'm at a loss.
5: Are you, sir?
4: Completely stumped.
3: Captain Gordon Taylor is at war.
4: I don't mind saying, Patterson. I haven't a clue what to do.
5: Try moving to E4, sir.
3: After 6 years in space, the captains of the fleet play at war games to pass the time and to freshen up their military skills.
5: I think, sir,

0: lost. Really badly.
1: Old Ponta's done it again.
0: Captain Ponta coming through on visual, sir.
1: I'll show him. No way I'm rolling over like some dog. Eric! It's a pleasure as always.
2: Flash dance. Still managing to fool everyone, you old fraud.
1: Of course.
2: Good man. I think you'll find my ship's position to the checkmate when you always were one step behind.
1: Well, you taught me everything I know, Ponta.
3: My goodness. Flash, the ship's breaking up.
1: I know your trick tactics, Ponta. The old false sense of security.
3: It's no joke. The fire is... fire's broken trouble.
1: Quit the play acting. You've got a strength of 12 and two more rolls of the dice.
3: We need help.
1: Oh, I don't know. The old goat.
0: Sir, I think his ship has exploded.
1: No, it hasn't. Look, take a look at the board, Patterson. He's cornered me in.
0: No, I mean his ship has actually exploded. Out of the window, sir. Just to the left. You can see the hulk of burning metal.
1: Oh.
4: Unaware of developments on the bridge, Stuart and Karen share a cup of tea in the revolving canteen, enjoying the panoramic and constantly changing views of never-ending blackness.
5: I love this restaurant.
6: Do you?
5: Yeah, I love it. It's always open. Great views. And what you've done with the bonsai trees and the water feature, it's like a little mini lake district.
6: Oh, thanks. A room is what you make it, isn't it?
5: I was wondering, Karen, do you fancy maybe, you know, going out for a drink sometime?
6: We're having a drink.
5: No, I mean a proper drink. I mean, come over for some food and make an evening of it.
6: Where?
5: Well, in my quarters. Or yours.
6: Oh, I don't know. When?
5: Well, tonight.
6: Oh, I can't tonight. I'm doing my yoga.
5: Well, I could watch.
6: No. Listen, Stuart, I really like you, but I don't want you to get too close.
5: What, is it my breath?
6: No, you misunderstand. We're professionals. We work together. There's a long journey ahead, and I don't think we should get too intimate.
5: Oh, no.
6: Besides, anything like that's illegal on board.
5: No, please.
6: Stuart, don't take it badly. You're so sweet.
5: I need to get the captain.
6: You don't need to get the captain.
5: No, out of the window, look.
6: Out? Oh, my God. Which ship is it?
5: It's the Indestructible 3.
6: I don't believe it. They said it was indestructible.
5: That's what they said about Indestructible 2.
4: Episode 3003. Indestructible.
1: Ponta was always there for me. Taught me how to climb, to run, to fight, how to fold my sheets. He was an adventurer, a pioneer. He campaigned remorselessly for his own unique remit to seek out new gay life forms. He never found any, or at least none that admitted to it, but he died doing his job, and he wouldn't want us to mourn...
0: Sorry to interrupt, sir, but we need to find out why this happened. If the Indestructible can explode for no reason, then so can ours.
6: I really don't think we need to worry. This is such a lucky ship.
0: Fleet regulations state the nearest ship has a duty to investigate a wreck and retrieve the black box recorder.
5: Yeah, and to search for any survivors, sir.
1: You're right, damn it. We need to get out there. Who volunteers to steer the scout ship alongside the ghostly ship of doom over there and then spacewalk into its treacherous bowels? Anyone?
0: Count me in, sir.
1: Thank you, Patterson. One other. Come on. Who's never been on a spacewalk before? I know there's a few here. Karen, have you done one yet?
6: No, sir.
1: Well, that's decided then.
0: Sir, with all respect, I need to be able to freely blow anything away without fuddy-duddy hippie advice being spouted out by Twinkle Toes here.
6: I promise I won't get on your nerves, Melissa. We'll make a great team.
0: Oh, I'm going to throw up.
7: Thank you for entering me.
8: Hello.
1: Hello, Clive. Hello,
4: Chief Clive. Medical Scientist Clive 55 also lost someone close to him on the Indestructible. His clone brother, Chief Medical Scientist Clive 88.
9: How are you doing, Clive 55?
8: Oh, great, great. I've been developing a new shampoo. Keeps your hair silky smooth, but tough as old boots. It's got ferro vibro cacatones in it.
9: Oh.
1: Well, don't you worry, Clive 55. We're going to go out to that wreck and find out what happened.
8: Excuse me a minute.
7: Thank you for coming.
8: I better go, sir, and see if he's all right.
4: Clive 55 is one of 137 identical brothers cloned from a single egg in a laboratory outside Warrington. Since his birth, all his brothers have passed away in a series of unfortunate accidents.
5: So he was the only one left?
8: Yes.
5: Oh, that's bad luck, isn't it? Well, it's more than bad luck. I mean, it's really, really, really, really bad luck. It's awful. It's awful.
8: Yeah. Thanks for this talk, Stuart. I'm sure you've lots to do.
5: Not at all. I'm happy to have a chat.
8: Well, I've got photos if you're interested. Up in the wardrobe.
5: Oh, yeah.
8: That's Clive 1. Clive 2. Clive 3. Clive 4.
5: Oh, yeah.
8: Clive 5. Bless his cottons. Never made it to science college. He was the first to go. Clive 6. Clive 7. Clive 8. Clive 9. 581, 582, 583.
5: Look, why don't you just bring the one photo? You know, it'd save on wardrobe space.
8: Well, because everyone is different.
5: Yeah, but you're all identical.
8: Well, just because we're clones doesn't mean we're not different. 584, 85, 86, 87, 89, 90, 91.
5: Where's Clive 88?
8: Well, we didn't really get on. 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
4: 10:30 a.m. The really invincible has manoeuvred as close to the wreck as possible. In the docking bay, Stuart Jackson makes some tiny last-minute adjustments to the spacesuits.
5: Right. They've got oxygen now.
4: Meanwhile, the ship's malfunctioning Series 2 Yakamoto robot is approaching down the corridor. It's the last thing anybody needs.
0: Oh, this is the last thing anybody
1: Ignore
0: needs.
1: Ignore the robot, girls. Suits on.
6: Can you pass me a spacesuit, Melissa?
0: Here, you have this one. It's the larger size.
6: Thanks.
1: The robot's overheating again, sir. Look, will you, for heaven's sake, get out the way?
0: Permission to jettison the useless tin can into space, sir.
1: What would we iron our clothes with, Patterson? Permission denied.
6: Oh, no!
1: What?
6: Look!
1: What is it?
6: Spent a hole in my suit!
5: No, Karen, that's where your head goes.
6: Oh.
4: Whilst the robot is one of the most useless inbuilt features of the ship, down in the bowels sits its most useful. The VR-400 two-seater scout ship, affectionately known as the Ferret. 11:30 a.m. and Melissa and Karen are making their lonely way towards the wreck.
0: Don't press that! I actually do, it's the eject button.
6: How do you know?
0: Because some of us train for these things, all right.
6: What does this button do?
10: It doesn't seem to do anything. Which did you press? This one. I'm in charge, okay? Just don't press anything. Okay.
4: ...12 a.m. and the safety of the Ferret has been left behind as Melissa and Karen float across endless, weightless space.
11: Going inside the wreck, sir. Entering what was the main corridor on level 3, I think.
1: Can you see anything?
11: Oh, it's a bit dark. I think there's a door.
8: The medical room should be on your immediate left. See if there's anything in there worth retrieving.
11: Entering medical room. Everything is smashed. Lots of floating glass. I think there's something in the corner. Yes, I can make out...
8: What is it? What is it?
11: No, it's nothing. It's just a dustpan and brush.
8: Grab it. We haven't got one in our lab.
5: Do we need it?
8: Yeah, we do. Yes.
5: A dustpan and brush? Yeah.
1: Okay, retrieve dustpan and brush. Over.
11: Dustpan and brush retrieved. I'm approaching two doors, both blown open.
5: You're heading towards the dispatch bay.
11: There's something in there.
12: I've got a survivor, sir. He's in the dispatch bay. I think he's injured, but he's got an oxygen suit.
1: Go in and get him, Patterson.
12: Okay, sir. Pressing open hatch lock. Survivor not survived. Over.
13: What?
12: Didn't make it. Wounds too severe.
13: Oh.
14: You press the wrong button. Will you shut up?
13: Sounds like it's a hellhole death trap in there. You both get yourselves back home.
12: Negative, sir. I'm going to the black box.
14: Don't press any button. Will you shut up?
13: Are you two okay out there?
12: We're fine, sir. Aren't we, Karen?
14: Fine.
12: Don't move. I'll be back in a minute.
4: After 15 minutes alone in the dark, Karen starts feeling the pressure as events take a disturbing turn.
14: Melissa? It's getting a bit lonely up here. Melissa?
5: You're doing great, Karen. Isn't she doing great, sir?
1: Yes, she's doing great. She's great. Stick with it, Karen.
13: Patterson, what's going on?
12: Not sure, sir. I'm on my way back to the lab.
13: Oh, Karen said you were in the lab. Patterson, what's going on? We've lost contact with Karen.
5: Patterson's done something to us, sir.
1: Oh, that would be ridiculous, Jackson. I know they have their ups and their downs, but...
12: Back in the lab, sir. And she's not here. Karen! I can't see her anywhere. She's gone.
14: Hello.
12: Karen!
14: What?
12: Why did you scream?
13: Are you okay, Karen?
14: I'm fine. A bit bored, that's all. Well, actually, very, very bored.
12: Something's definitely not right here. We're on our way back, Captain.
13: Did you get the black box?
12: I've got it, sir.
13: Good work. Get the hell out of there.
4: It's been a long and difficult day. Captain Gordon Taylor orders an early night. Tuesday, 9 a.m. The crew prepare to listen to the black box recorder, with a reviving cup of coffee in the ship's revolving canteen.
5: Oh, I love this restaurant.
6: Am I going to get a coffee or what?
5: Yeah. I thought you were a herbal girl.
6: A girl can change.
13: Okay, are we all ready? Clive 55?
15: Sir.
13: Play it.
15: Here we go.
16: It's no joke. The fires are uncontrollable. Quit play acting. You've got a strength of 12 and two more rolls of the dice. We need help. Send help.
1: Oh, Ponta. Ponta, Ponta. If only I could have done more. I remember we'd be down by the river, crack of dawn, fighting nude with sticks like Vikings, till I'd fall, bleeding into the waters.
8: Yeah, the black box was pretty damaged, sir. There's not much else.
1: Clyde 55, it's a blot on a man's record to lose a ship. Ponta never lost anything, and I'm sure as hell gonna clear his name. You're the scientist, damn it, I need more.
6: Not much of a scientist.
8: Sorry, Karen?
6: Nothing.
8: Well, there is something else that survived. Not sure if it's anything. If I rewind.
17: So there we are, dangling halfway up the cliff. Gordon Taylor starts blubbing like a newborn babe. Then they make him captain. Those poor sods in the Macclesfield division. Taylor in control of a spaceship? The man's not even in control of his bladder. Do you know what we used to call him in college? Wet the bed.
8: Did you hear that?
17: Call him in college? Wet the bed.
8: There, that noise.
17: Wet the bed.
8: Can you just hear a little...
17: Wet the bed.
8: Can you catch it?
17: Wet the bed.
8: Very, very faint noise. A little click just after...
17: Wet the bed.
1: Clive?
8: Is it just me, or can anyone else hear that?
17: Wet the bed.
13: Clive!
8: There's more.
13: I've heard enough.
0: I thought you wanted to know what happened to the ship, sir.
1: Ponta probably pressed the wrong button, self-destructed it. The man was a klutz. Couldn't drive a golf ball.
6: Can I go now? Ugh! You lot are so boring!
5: Are you all right, Karen?
6: Blah, blah, blah.
7: Thank you for coming. Stop!
1: What did you do to her out there, Patterson?
0: I didn't touch her, sir. This is what happens when you send a useless novice on a spacewalk.
4: Concerned by her strange behaviour, Stuart Jackson pays Karen a visit in her quarters to see if she's okay.
5: Karen? Karen, are you in there?
15: Who is it?
5: It's me. It's Stuart.
15: Ah, just what I need. Get in here.
7: Thank you for entering me.
5: I was wondering if you,
15: Shh. I want to know what it feels like to be a woman.
5: Sorry?
15: I want to know what it's like.
5: Oh! I thought you were worried about regulations.
15: Forget regulations?
5: All right. So, have you never, you know...
15: Been with a man? No.
5: Oh, wow.
15: Kiss me.
5: Oh, you won't believe this. But it's my first time, too. I can't tell you how long I've waited.
7: Thank you for entering.
5: Hi, everything all right? Clive, yeah, we're fine. Could you just give us a couple of minutes?
8: I was worried about Karen.
5: Oh, she's fine, aren't you, Karen?
8: I thought she wasn't quite herself.
15: No!
5: Karen! Karen! Oh, she's gone now, you...
8: Oh. Are you okay, Stuart?
5: Yeah, I'm great, thanks.
8: I think something happened to Karen out on the wreck. Come to the bridge, and I'll explain. I also noticed, sir, she didn't do her washing up like she usually does. And she didn't throw away the empty toilet roll. And she had 4 sugars in her coffee. Karen never had sugar. I watched her take 4.
18: I'm lost here, Clive 55.
8: I know my scientist brother was working on something on that ship. Something big. If that something escaped, and then something happened...
18: Can you be more specific?
8: At a guess? I'd say he let loose a personality-warping virus. If everyone on board was infected and behaving out of character...
18: Chaos!
8: It would explain the ship exploding.
18: Yeah, but more importantly, it would explain why Captain Ponto was calling me names.
7: Thank you for entering.
19: Hello, everyone.
20: Karen, everything okay?
19: Fine.
0: Those are my clothes.
19: Yeah. Your tight-fitting lycra feels so good.
0: How dare you go through my wardrobe?
20: Karen, you've had a shock out there, and you're not yourself, so
19: no,
20: we think...
19: Karen was boring. Don't you prefer me like this, Stuart?
5: Yeah.
8: I suggest you arrest her, sir, and put her in isolation. It might be catching.
19: Oh, Clive 55. You always thought you were so smart.
20: Arrest her, Patterson.
0: With pleasure.
19: Nobody move! Underneath this leather singlet, I'm wired with explosives. Try anything and you'll be sorry.
5: Karen!
19: On the floor, now!
0: Sir!
20: Don't argue with a Patterson, get down!
19: You, pass me that hairdryer!
20: Me?
19: Hurry, idiot! Melissa, stand over there, next to the mirror.
0: Why?
19: Oh, you'll see. Just because you've got short hair doesn't mean you won't appreciate a really strong styling session.
5: What is she doing now? She's somehow reassembling a hairdryer.
19: Here we go. No longer just a hairdryer, but a WND. Take some of this! Never mind about the hairdryer. This is what I want. I want all of you to die.
5: Why?
19: Because I'll be really, really special, and everyone will know who I am.
5: Karen, you are special. We love the way you clean and always wash up and cultivate plant life in the gun turret. And the way you bake fresh apple pies without any apples in them. And the way you look really nice.
0: This is no time for flirting, Jackson.
5: Oh, permission to go to the bathroom.
19: What's the matter, wet the bed? Worried I might blow up the ship? Wet the bed, wanna go wee-wee?
0: She's bluffing. That top was tight on me. On her, there's no way she could hide any explosives.
19: Right, Melissa Patterson. I've had enough of you.
5: Watch out. She's taking off her shoe.
21: Leave the shoe, Karen.
19: You want some, hey? You think I don't know how to handle one of these?
5: You shot her.
0: It was us or her.
5: It was a shoe.
0: Look at the size of that heel. Deadly. Besides, nobody wears my shoes and gets away with it.
18: I didn't know you were armed, Patterson.
0: Pocket 778 quick flick stocking gun. Amazing how a suspender belt can be deadly. In the right hands, of course.
5: Oh, I can't believe you shot her. You did this because you never liked her.
22: Oh, Karen. Let me kiss your little forehead.
8: Stuart. That's not Karen. Of course. The science of morphing. He's still breathing. Hello, Clive.
2: Hello, Clive.
8: You did it, eh?
2: I did it. You should get more ambitious, Clive 55. Hair science.
8: You're better than that. At least it's a source for good. Oh.
2: I couldn't help it. It was never easy for us brothers, was it? I just wanted to be different.
8: He's gone. Incredible. He must have been working on it for years. It's tricky being one of 137 clone brothers. His obsessive need to be somebody else turned him bad.
2: I'm lost here, Clive 55.
8: Yeah, he was hiding on the wreck, sir. When Patterson left Karen alone, he morphed into her image and had us all fooled. I think he enjoyed being Karen, don't you think, Stuart?
3: What? Oh, yeah, yeah.
20: Hang on a minute. If this isn't Karen, then where is she?
21: Approaching the lab, sir. It's too dark. Oh, but hang on. I can see her. And she... she's alive!
13: Hooray! How does she look?
21: I think she's a bit upset.
13: How do you know?
21: She seems to be cleaning, sir. Cleaning like a maniac.
13: I bet she'll get that shell of a ship looking good as new. Bring her home, Jackson.
4: It is with some relief that Stuart Jackson is able to take Karen safely home in the ferret.
23: I've no idea. Try pressing it again.
24: Have you pressed it yet? Yes. Well, I haven't a clue what it does.
4: And for Captain Gordon Taylor, it seems the mystery of the exploding ship has been solved.
13: A scientist gone bad, eh, Clive 55? That just about wraps it up.
8: He certainly had a destructive side. He was irrational, obsessive, unstable. In a scientist, a recipe for disaster.
13: Well, I'm sorry it ended like this, Clive 55.
8: Actually, it's Clive.
13: Sorry?
8: Well, they're all dead now. Every one. So the name's... Clive. Just Clive.
25: Just Clive. The one and only.
13: It's really good. Clive it is.
26: Sir, shall I put some bonsai trees on the console just to brighten it up?
13: Oh, yes. Good to have you back, Karen. It can't have been easy thinking you'd been left to a slow death on a rotting sort of ghost ship.
26: Oh, you know, I had a lovely view, and I just buried myself in sorting and cleaning. Bit of a losing battle when the floor gave way. But the place needed a good airing.
13: That's the spirit. We need to put all this behind us, people. Right, now, I've got an appointment with Captain Dexter of the Endurance. We're halfway through a rather fascinating battle, and I think I've got him on the run.
27: Just a minute, sir. I think the game might already be over.
13: No, nonsense. No, he's just moved to C2, and he's got an extra roll of the dice.
27: No, I mean his ship's just exploded, sir.
0: He's right, sir. Look out of the window, sir.
13: No, not again. This is terrible.
0: Permission to investigate, sir.
13: Let's just push on. No point dwelling on it. A fleet of two is plenty to be getting on with. Let's get the captain of the Unbreakable on visual, Patterson. I'll suggest a joint course for Omega Centauri. We might just find something interesting there.
27: The Unbreakable's just blown up, sir. Just to the left. Can you see it?
13: That one as well?
27: Yes, sir. We're the only one left, sir.
4: For the crew of the Really Invincible 3, this is a disturbing development, which raises a question. How invincible are they themselves?
13: Someone, or something, doesn't want this mission to succeed. If that's true, we might be the next to blow into a million pieces. On a positive note, to be the sole remaining ship in the fleet is an honour and a responsibility. More than ever, we've got to keep smiling. With that in mind,
1: I suggest we all repair to the virtual chill-out room for some relaxation therapy and a taste of life back home. Come on, let's keep things going, people. Come on, now. Come on, best feet forward, that's the way. Come on.
4: And so another trying day on the spaceship draws to a close. With the future of the mission in their hands and the imminent threat of death hanging over them, keeping body and mind together is more important than ever.
1: Okay, crew, relax. Breathe with the sheep.
15: I can't believe you shot me.
6: It wasn't you.
15: But you didn't know that. You really don't like me, do you?
4: The journey can only get tougher. In The Spaceship, Captain Gordon Taylor was played by James Fleet, Karen Trex by Rosie Cavallero, Stuart Jackson by Paul Barnhill, Clive 55 by Neil Warhurst, and Melissa Patterson by Emily Joyce. Captain Ponta was Stephen Hogan, and the narrator was Nick Bolton. The Spaceship is written by Paul Barnhill and Neil Warhurst, and the director is Sally Abens.

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0: American Broadcasting Company presents Quiet Please, which is written and directed by Willis Cooper and which features Ernest Chappell. Quiet Please for today is called Deezer's Cellar.
1: I looked at Marlena. Marlena looked at me when we heard this old guy talking about Deezer's Cellar. Get a load of this, Marlena, I said. And she picked up a French fry and ate it very quiet while we listened to the old guy. He was sounding off to another old guy. And the other old guy couldn't get a word in edgeways.
2: So this here Deezer, they always called him Six Fingers Deezer, see, on account of he had six fingers on each hand. He never did build his house. He got the cellar dug, and then he up and hung himself in it. Well, I don't know why, rightly, but there was some talk about the cellar being dug into a cursed ground. Well, I want to tell you, there's been mighty odd doings up there, George, up at Deezer Cellar. What? Well, fires and lights at night. And don't you tell me foxfire. I've seen foxfire, and I know it when I see it. And this here ain't foxfire. 60-odd years ago. And moans, and hooting, and hollering all over the place at night. And trees a-waving their branches when they ain't no wind. No, sir, that's a real deserted place. You couldn't get me up there with a 10-foot pole. That there place is haunted, sonny. I want another look there. No, sir. Ghosts and spirits and crawling things that hoot and holler. They ain't in my line.
1: You getting that, Marlena?
2: Gosh, no. Ain't been up there since I was a kid in short pants. A clique of us went up there one afternoon in the fall, and we thought we seen a skeleton laying down there on the floor of the cellar, and we cut and run. Never stopped till we got to the C&A tracks. Yes, sir, sonny. Thank you for the root beer. That there's a place to shun, and by golly, people shun it. Well, hey, it's right out past the cemetery, where you turn off to the Strickfadden Road. But it'd take quite a lot of finding. About 3 miles east, there's a big elm tree that was struck by lightning.
1: Come on, Marlena, I said. We sort of drifted out of the place. The car was parked up under a big tree by the side of the road. Pete was sitting there with a P-38 pistol he brought back from the war, with his feet on the suitcase with the $82,000. We stopped to count it on the side street in Wilmington on the way down from Chicago. We watched the state cops go on past us down 66. Then we switched the license plates and jogged on after him. Pete wasn't taking any chances. He had the snoot of that P-38 in our faces the minute we walked up.
3: You ought to make some kind of noise or something. Mind, I'll let you have it.
1: Put the gun away from it and move over. Get in, Marlene.
3: You bring me a sandwich?
4: Barbecued pork, all right?
3: I could eat it raw. What's cooking?
4: Stanley's got an idea.
3: What now?
4: You scared of ghosts, Pete?
3: I ain't scared of anything.
1: Well, that's good.
3: Well, what's this about ghosts?
1: We might run into a couple of them where we're going.
4: An old man with six fingers on each hand.
3: Oh, a cop?
1: He hanged himself 60 years ago.
3: What is all this double talk?
1: Quit hollering and eat your sandwich.
3: Listen, what are you figuring on?
1: I found a place to leave the bag with the money for a while, while things cool off.
4: Leave the bag?
1: Well, what'd you think I was going to do?
4: In that cellar?
3: What cellar?
4: Stanley, are you crazy?
3: Listen, how'd you like to let me in on this, huh?
1: Listen, this is a haunted cellar, see? The old man says nobody ever goes there. They're scared to go there.
4: So am I.
1: Oh, can up, Marlena. There ain't anything to be scared of.
4: Only ghosts.
1: Well, we can always go riding around the countryside if you want, asking some hick cop to take us. Yeah. It's always the way with you amateurs.
3: I'm no amateur. I shot the guys, didn't I?
1: Who told you to shoot? Who told you which ones to shoot?
3: Well, you're beefing about. I didn't say anything.
4: Well, I wished I'd never got into this.
1: For a nice chunk of $82,000, you wish that.
4: Well, but do we have to do it this way, Stanley?
1: You think of a better way?
3: Where is this place?
1: 2 miles from here.
3: What are we waiting for?
1: That's my boy.
4: Oh, we won't have to stay around there long, will we, Stanley?
1: Why, listen, baby, you think I'd go there at all if I didn't have a hot suitcase to take care of?
4: Leave right away.
3: I will.
1: We all will. Whether old Six Finger shows up to scare us or not.
4: Don't, Stanley.
3: Which way, Stan?
1: Well, the old fellow said something about a road.
4: Thick, Faden Road.
3: Well, look now, but the reason I was asking is there's a motorcycle coming down the road back there.
1: Where?
3: I was just kind of interested in our next move. Not that I haven't got ideas of my own.
1: Now, put that gun away.
3: I was only going to ask him a question.
1: But Pete didn't have to ask him a question. Marlena stepped out of the car, and she walked right up to the man in the blue suit, and she said, "How do I get to Strikfaden Road, officer?" Now, the officer told her, just as polite as the head waiter. He'd have been awful surprised if he'd known what was pointing at him while he was being so nice to the cute little redhead. What you don't know won't hurt him, I always say. And we relaxed. Well, so we found the road all right. We drove along slow, little old Model A Ford with Indiana license plates. And we were pretty quiet. I don't know what Pete was thinking about in Marlena, but I know what I was thinking about. Trees hanging low over the road. Trees that moved their branches when there wasn't any wind. And lights in the night that wasn't foxfire. Whatever foxfire is. And pretty soon there was a great big old elm tree alongside the road, and it looked as if it had been struck by lightning. So we stopped. Then there wasn't any trees waving their branches or any funny noises. But we found Beezer's cellar. I wish we hadn't. There was the elm tree that was struck by lightning. And there was a fence that we busted down. There was a kind of path. Or it had been a path once. And it was all I could do in the dark to bust my way through the underbrush with a flashlight. And Marlena and Pete waiting in the car ready to go into a smooching act if an inquisitive cop pulled up. Smooching. With a Heine pistol aimed under his arm over the side of the car. It was a lot easier getting the $82,000 than it was crawling through the bushes looking for Beezer's cellar. I pretty near fell into it. It didn't smell very good. There was water in spots in the bottom. And it looked haunted enough. I kind of felt my back hair coming up, but I said, well, it's better than one of these little iron rooms they got down in Stateville. And I went back after Pete and Marlena. We ran the car off the road, hoping nobody would see it. We lugged the suitcase back through the underbrush. I jumped down. Pete and Marlena climbed down after me. Good deal, huh?
3: Looks haunted, all right.
4: I don't like this, Stanley.
1: Well, let's stash the bag and get out of here.
3: How are you going to do it?
1: We'll dig a hole, jerk, and bury it.
3: What with?
1: Well, didn't you... Oh, Fert.
4: Oh, wait a minute, Stanley. I see something over there against the wall.
3: Flash the light.
4: I thought I saw it when I climbed down.
1: A shovel.
3: Ain't that convenient.
1: Maybe the ghosts left it here.
3: Cut that out.
1: Scare you, kid?
3: Well, cut it out.
1: Yeah, thanks, Marlena. Hold the light, Pete. No, turn it out quick. There's a car coming. Okay.
3: To make so much noise?
1: You want to dig? I'll hold the light.
3: Wait.
1: What's the matter?
3: Shut up. I thought I heard somebody.
1: Go on, dig.
3: Pick up the bricks.
1: Okay.
4: Let me hold the light and you can both dig. We'll get out of here quicker.
1: Okay. Boom.
4: Don't Oh, that's Stanley.
1: Yeah, nobody gonna hurt you, kid.
4: No, but...
1: Here, come back with that light.
3: Come on, let's stop kidding around.
4: I'm going to sit down.
3: You'll get all wet.
4: No, Les, I know it's bust the chair here.
3: Oh, for the love of...
4: All right, all right. There.
1: Yeah, now let's go. Now what's the matter?
4: Stanley, you didn't sit in this chair, did you?
1: You kidding?
4: Pete?
3: What's the matter?
4: Somebody's been sitting in it. The seat's still warm.
1: And she dropped the flashlight, and it rolled down into the hole we'd been digging. The light went bouncing down and down and down and down. Hundreds of feet we could watch it, twisting and turning and lighting up the sides of a deep, smooth shaft that seemed to have no bottom at all. And there we were in the dark, down in Beezer's cellar, the darkness pushing down on us. There was a sound somewhere, way far off, that seemed to come up to us from the bottomless pit we had opened. And I swore. I lit a match. Pete and Marlena were leaning over the edge of the hole. Marlena jumped back and she started screaming. And she wouldn't stop till I slapped her face a couple of times. I said, "Cut it out. Do you want all the cops in the state to come running?" She grabbed me by the arm. She was yammering like a baby.
4: I saw it. It was looking right at me. I saw its eyes.
1: She passed out cold. Only the quick grab that Pete made kept her from falling right down the hole. Well, Pete and I slapped some of the dirty water in her face. Pretty soon she sat up. She started to cry. And it started to rain. "Look," Pete said.
3: "Look. I don't go for this, Stanley."
1: "Scared of ghosts."
3: "Oh, nuts. There's no ghost, but I think we can find a better place to bury our dough than Mr. Beezer's cellar."
4: "Let's get out of here, please. Let's get out of here."
3: "Cut it out, Marlene."
4: "No, let's get out of here. I tell you, I'm not."
1: "You saw a reflection of the match down this old well."
3: "Well? Sure, that's what it is. It's a well. Some of these old houses had a well right in the cellar. I remember it from when I was a kid. And we busted into the well."
4: "I saw eyes looking at me."
1: "Cut it out. You didn't either."
3: "We'd have been in a swell fix if we dropped a suitcase down the well."
1: "Yeah, I'll say we would." "Yeah, let's dig another hole." "Shut up, Marlena."
3: "Let's get out of this. I'm getting soaked."
4: "Yes, let's get out of here, Stanley."
1: "Go on, you two, if you want. I'm going to get this suitcase planted."
4: "Come on, Pete."
3: "Yeah. Hurry up, Stanley."
1: "I'll hurry."
3: "Wish you hadn't dropped that light."
4: "Pete, please, I'm scared."
3: "All right, all right. Cut it out."
4: "Hurry."
1: "Don't make so much noise." What's the matter?
3: I can't find the place where we climbed down.
4: Over this way.
3: No. This side.
4: Oh, that way. Pete.
3: Yeah?
4: What's the matter?
3: Wait. Say, you know something, Stanley? Something's happened.
4: What are you whispering about?
3: Listen, Stanley, I've been all around the walls of this place, and that busted place in the walls where we came down ain't there anymore.
1: What are you...
3: Well, I'm telling you, Stanley. Light a match and look for yourself.
1: And I struck a match, and I shielded it carefully in my hands. And I looked around the walls of Beezer's cellar in the drizzling rain. And you know what? There wasn't any way out of that place that I could see. The walls, all four of them, was as smooth as glass. And from way, way down deep in the earth, I could just see a little bitty gleam from that flashlight. And I thought to myself, you see what Marlena meant? It does look like eyes now, don't it? Down at the bottom of a musty old cellar in the middle of the night, in a hole in the floor that goes down, I haven't got any idea how far. And rain, and a hysterical woman, and a suitcase with $82,000. Man, way to get out of the place. Great, huh? Well, you can explain anything, can't you? A hole in the floor. Sure, that was a well. The eyes she thought she saw. Sure, that was a flashlight reflecting on the water down there. And the way we couldn't get out. Well, maybe the wall wasn't as busted down as I thought it was when we got into the place. Maybe we didn't notice how smooth the walls was.
3: Yeah, sure. And how are you going to explain that chair seat being warm when Marlene sat down on it?
1: Yeah, that's right, Pete.
4: I didn't want to come here in the first place. Those guys scared the life out of
1: me. There's no such thing as ghosts.
3: You pick a swell time to make a statement like that, boy.
1: Well, there ain't.
4: Maybe there is no ghosts, but there are other things.
1: Like what?
4: I don't know. Like things that come up out of a drought.
3: Oh, cut it out.
1: Give me a cigarette, Pete.
3: You're going to sit here all night in the rain?
1: What'll I do? Fly out of here or something? Give me a match.
3: Wait, I'll spit for you. Here.
4: Let's get out of here.
1: Wait till morning. We'll find a way out then.
3: I wonder if we could reach the top of the wall if we stood on that chair.
1: I don't know.
4: You wouldn't get me to touch that chair for $1 million. It was warm.
1: That don't signify nothing.
4: It does to me.
3: What about the suitcase?
1: What?
3: What'd you do with it?
1: I'm sitting on it.
3: Is it warm?
1: Hot as a pistol.
4: Oh, cut it out.
1: Cut it out.
4: Oh, I'm scared.
3: Look, babe, I don't like this any too well either.
4: Just sit close to me, please. I'm cold.
3: Well, move over this way.
1: Well, don't worry, kids. In another couple of months, we'll come back and pick up our little prize package here. It'll be warm for life. All of us.
3: If we ever get out of here.
1: Come on.
4: What was that?
1: You do that, Pete?
3: No. What was it?
1: I don't know.
4: Stanley.
3: Oh, well, wait a minute, Stanley. I think I know what it was.
1: What?
3: Wait. Stan?
1: What?
3: Come here. Careful now.
1: In the damp darkness, I moved toward the sound of Pete's voice. He stuck my hand and put it on the edge of the hole I dug.
3: See?
1: What?
3: A couple of bricks fell in the hole.
1: Oh. Marlene, get back from the edge.
4: What is this?
1: Move back, honey.
4: Oh,
3: light a match, Stanley.
1: You got him. You light one.
3: All right, stand back a little.
1: Handing away from the match before it fizzled out in the rain, I saw what had made the sound. Two or three bricks had got loosened at the edge of the hole I dug and fallen in. And as I looked before the match went out, two more sagged and fell downward into that bottomless pit. Get back, Marlene, I yelled. Pete lit another match.
3: Look out!
1: The crack yawned open, and with a crash, a half a dozen more bricks tumbled into the hole. Below us, I could see the feeble glow of the flashlight way down there. It seemed to me the things crawled far, far below us in that horrible pit. Pete and I dragged Marlene away to the wall. There was a rumble, and the mouth of the pit grew bigger. Seemed that the glow from down there was growing stronger. We sat there, huddled against the slippery walls, frozen cold with terror. Another section of the floor fell in.
3: The whole floor is gone. Come on, we gotta get out.
1: Marlena sobbing and Pete and I scrambling at the slippery walls. There wasn't a chance. Then the rumbling stopped for a second. We flattened ourselves against the bricks. In the light that came up from down there, I could see Pete's staring eyes and the tears of fright shining on Marlena's cheeks. I said, we gotta get out of here.
3: Help me up the wall, Stanley.
2: Ain't no use to try, boys. You can't get out.
1: And I looked up. And there, sitting comfortably on the edge of the cellar wall, grinning at us in the light that flowed up from the pit in the cellar floor, was the old man Marlene and I had heard at the roadside restaurant. The old man had told a lurid story about Beezer's cellar.
2: Ain't no use to try. You're stuck.
4: Oh, help, help.
2: Don't hoot and holler, lady.
1: Look, old man, give us a hand, will you?
2: I heard tell of a fella long time ago that got down into this here cellar. Just like you done.
3: Look, give us a hand. The floor is gone.
2: I know. The floor fell in with him, too.
3: Well, help us.
2: He killed a feller down towards Manitou. And he come and hid here in the cellar.
1: Give us a hand out of here.
2: And the same thing happened to him. Never did find his body. More floor falling in, hey?
1: Come on, give us a hand up out of here. Help us.
2: Know what's down there? Fire and destruction.
1: Listen, old man.
2: Tut, boy. You know you hadn't ought to shot that poor feller at the bank up there in Chicago. Murder's bad.
1: Listen, we got a lot of money down here with us.
2: I know it. You're criminals.
1: We'll split it with you.
2: Don't want no part of stolen money, bub.
5: Oh, help us!
2: Ain't much more left, is there? They'll never find your body.
1: Now listen, you old
2: bum. Now don't call me,
1: hey,
2: bub.
1: Put that pistol down.
2: That won't do you no good, son. Too bad.
1: Listen, mister, for the... look, there's a woman down here.
6: Yeah.
2: Criminal? Like you two boys.
1: But look. Look out, Marlene.
5: Oh, stop me. There's any place left to stop.
1: Here, Marlene. Get...
2: Kind of figured you was listening to me back there at Saltwedler's stand. Kind of figured you'd come a-kiting out here to the cellar.
1: Mister, listen to reason. Please just reach down and give us a hand.
2: Kind of figured I'd come along and watch and see what had happened to you. Mighty interesting.
1: Oh, if I could get my hands on you.
2: Can't. Not unless I let you.
5: You can't do this to us. We are people. We are. Help. Please, mister, I beg you.
2: No, lady. No use of hollering. The wages of sin is death, I always say. You robbed and you murdered, so you got to be punished, see?
1: You can't sit there and watch us die.
2: Another hunk of the floor is going. You better move over to one side.
1: I'm going to get that old man.
2: Put down your pistol, sonny.
1: Don't get
2: him. I told you, tain't no use.
5: Please, please don't.
1: Get him. Get him. Listen, Sheriff,
2: I ain't no sheriff. I'm just a feller interested in seeing justice done. I recognized you back there at the restaurant. And I thought, well, I'll just toll these people here over to the cellar. And we leave things take their course.
1: Look out, Marlene. Haven't you any pity, man?
2: Not much. Not much for thieves and murderers.
7: He's crazy, Stanley. There's an insane asylum across the river there someplace. He's escaped from there.
2: No, son. I ain't insane. Listen. What would you give to get out of there?
1: You can have half the money.
2: Ain't much time for bargaining.
5: Give it all to him, Stanley.
2: That's better. You ought to be willing to give up all the money to save your life.
5: Oh, yes, yes, yes.
2: If I was in a fix like that, I'd give anything I got.
1: Well, we won't.
5: Yes, we will.
2: Floor getting hot down there. Mighty interesting. Well?
1: All right, you can have all the money. Help us out.
7: I know you don't, Stanley.
2: Hang it up.
7: Stanley, how do we know he'll help us? Wait, don't give it to him.
1: Take it.
7: No!
1: And Pete leaped at the suitcase I was handing up to the old man. His fingers just touched the edge of the bag when another section of floor gave way right under him. He fell down and down and down and down, twisting and turning into the fire that kept coming higher and higher up the shaft, reaching for us. And the old man took the bag and set it down on the edge of the cellar.
2: See? That might have been you, fella. Or you, lady.
1: Help us out of here.
2: It's good riddance. He was the one that shot the fellas at the bank up in Chicago. Good riddance, I always say.
1: Are you going to help?
2: You're right in the nick of time. Here, grab a hold of my hand, lady.
5: I'm afraid.
2: You dumb lady, post her, mister. There you are. Just as right as rain. All right. Now, you.
1: And as the strong arms of the old man lifted me up over the lip of the cellar wall, the last section of the floor below us fell away into the fire. And just as if a play or something was over, the flames died down. First they were yellow, then purple, and then they just went out. Marlena grabbed my arm.
4: Where did he go, Stanley? Where did he go?
1: I don't... Hey, old man! Hey!
4: Stanley!
1: Come on, let's get out of here. Oh! What's this? Marlena!
4: What?
1: He didn't take the money. It's right here. And so I picked up the suitcase, and Marlena and I hacked our way through all that underbrush back to the road. We were just opening the door to the car to get in, go away from Beezer's cellar, when there was sawed-off shotguns in our faces, and lights. I could see the state cop's badge behind the light. He laughed and said, "Come on, kids, we're going for a ride."

here in the little iron room at Stateville. 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She can stay there for 20 years. Me? Well, I'm going to move. 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Little room you can walk into, but you can't walk out. All modern conveniences. Electricity and everything. 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

0: title of today's Quiet Please story is Beezer's Cellar. It was written and directed by Willis Cooper, and the man who spoke to you was Ernest Chappell.
1: And Lana Stavisky played Marlena. Warren Stevens was Pete, and the six-fingered old man was Charles Eggleston. As usual, music for Quiet Please is played by Albert Berman. Now for a word about next week, Willis Cooper.
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1: And so until next week at the same time, I am quietly yours, Ernest Chappell.
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Speed Gibson of the International Secret Police.

0: Our three friends, Speed Gibson, Clint Barlow, and Barney Dunlap, have at last arrived in Hong Kong, China, the end of the long hop aboard the China Clipper from Alameda, California. They are determined to capture the octopus. The only clue they have as to his Hong Kong headquarters is a barely legible map which Marcia Winfield gave them and which her brother sent her just before his mysterious disappearance in connection with the octopus. Just before the Clipper landed, Clint received an insolent welcoming wire from his enemy, and he can hardly wait to tell this to Barney, who is flying a special bullet monoplane the boys confiscated from an octopus spy on Wake Island. After their passports have been viséed and everything is in order, our friends make their way along the crowded dock, with little Gene Kingsley and Speed all eyes as they step on Chinese soil for the first time.
1: Boy, what a place.
2: And what smells. Different from anything I ever smelled before.
3: You'll find most everything different from anything you ever experienced before, Jean. Now, this is China, the Far East.
2: Oh, I like it, Clint. But I just sort of have to get used to it.
1: Hey, look, here comes Barney.
4: A welcoming committee of one again. Jean's father intended meeting us, too. I wonder where he is.

0: Hey, buddy, what kept you so long? I could have landed my crate an hour ago, but I had some fun stunting waiting for you.
1: The way you were scooting along the skyways after we took off of Manila, I'm surprised you're not in Paris by this time. What was your hurry?
0: I've been hurrying ever since we left Alameda. Either chasing octopus spies or being chased. Why should I slow down now? And boy, that little ship can beat anything in the air. She's got everything. Power, speed...
1: And a very bad reputation. Don't forget that. Have you tended to your passport yet?
0: Sure. I wouldn't be here if I hadn't. These British fellas are mighty careful about who lands here and why. But, of course, my international secret police credentials fix me up proper.
1: Mm-hmm. Well, speaking of papers, look at this.
0: What's that, a telegram?
2: Yeah. A welcome from the octopus.
0: Yeah. What? Of all the Hey, let's get Gene to a dad quick so as we can start on our real business of tracking that guy down.
1: Oh, well, now that you've told everyone within earshot just why we're here, let's go see about our luggage.
3: Oh, I hope Dr. Kingsley's waiting up there, too.
1: He probably will be. You know, the clipper landed 10 minutes early, Marcia. Possibly he didn't know about that.
2: Gee, look at the rickshaws up there waiting for us. Just like the taxis at home.
4: Oh, can we ride in one of those, Marcia? They look like they'd be lots of fun.
3: Well, we'll see, Gene, honey. Oh, here comes your father now.
4: Yes. Daddy, Daddy, here we are.
0: Who's that with him, the Chinese?
1: Yeah, how should we know?
5: Gene, well, darling. My darling baby, how are you?
4: Oh, Daddy. Daddy, I'm so glad to be with you again. But Marcia took awful good care of me.
5: I'm sure of that. Well, welcome to Hong Kong, Miss Winfield.
3: Oh, thank you, Dr. Kingsley. And may I introduce three friends who have also taken very good care of Jean? Mr. Barlow, Mr. Dunlap, and Speed Gibson, Mr. Barlow's nephew.
5: Mr. Gibson. And may I introduce my friend, Mr. Kwan Wu?
6: I am very pleased to make your acquaintance. I trust that your stay in China will be most happy.
1: Well, thank you.
4: Daddy, Speed saved me from drowning in Honolulu.
5: Is that so? Well, good heavens, then, young man, I'm doubly happy to meet you. And I'd like to talk to you further. Will you all dine with me tonight?
0: You bet, Dr. Kingsley. I've got my mouth all fixed for a swell dish of chop suey.
5: Well, I'm afraid you won't find much chop suey in China, Mr. Dunlap. Except in cafes catering to tourist trade. You know, chop suey and charmaine are really American inventions, not Chinese.
0: Huh. I'll be darned. It's getting so you can't believe a thing you eat.
1: Well, I think you'd better see to our luggage, Barney, and find a good hotel. I'm sure Dr. Kingsley has a lot to talk over with Jean and Marcia.
6: Mr. Barlow, may I direct you to an hotel?
1: Why, certainly, Mr. Wu.
6: I would suggest the Fowler House. The accommodations are very modern. The service, very fine.
1: Well, thank you.
2: Can we take a rickshaw there, Clint?
1: Yeah, we'll take two rickshaws, Speed. You and I in one, and Barney in the baggage in the other.
3: And we'll see you this evening, then.
1: Yes.
5: My address is 14 Lang Su Road. It's on the outskirts of the city, but the rickshaw boy will have no trouble finding it.
0: And, what time is dinner?
5: At 7.
0: Ah, see you then.
6: I shall be looking forward to meeting you again tonight.
1: At 14 Lang Su Road, until 7 then.
6: You are going to that hotel now, the Fowler House?
2: Guess so, Mr. Wu. And thanks for telling us about it.
6: Only too glad to be of service, Master Gibson.
3: Well,
1: goodbye, Doctor.
2: Where did he get that master stuff?
0: Just an old Chinese custom, kid. Yeah. Say, we aren't doing so bad getting invited out for supper the first night we arrive.
1: Yeah, that doesn't give us much time to get settled. I also want to contact our Hong Kong operator. Oh, boy. Hey, rickshaw.
7: Oh, yes, sir.
1: I guess we'll need two of them. Yeah, now, take care of this baggage, too. All right.
2: And now we're going to Fowler House, huh?
1: Mm-hmm. I think we'll just cruise around until we see a likely-looking hotel.
2: Oh, but why, Clint? Mr. Wu recommended that other place.
1: That's just why we're not going, Speed. Somehow Mr. Wu impressed me as being a little too anxious to know of our whereabouts for the next few hours.
0: You don't mean the octopus?
1: I don't mean anything, Barney. I'm just not taking any chances.
2: This is a swell hotel you picked out, Clint. Away from all the noise, and it's more Chinese than American.
1: I'm glad you like it, Speed. As Mr. Wu would say, this has all modern accommodations. And I'll add, more safety than the Fowler House.
0: Don't you trust that guy, Clint?
1: I'm not trusting anyone, Barney, until they prove themselves trustworthy. Perhaps he's a very kindly Chinese gentleman who really has our best interests at heart. But because we're here as the secret police, on the trail of the octopus, we have to watch every word and every move that any stranger makes. So I'd rather neither of you mention before Mr. Wu where we're staying tonight.
0: Okay by me.
2: When do we really start trailing the octopus, Clint?
1: Tomorrow, probably. I'm waiting for a call from the Hong Kong operator now. I couldn't contact him before, so I left word with the switchboard girl downstairs to keep after that number. But after I talk to him, I'll know more about what our first move will be.
0: What about that map that you copied from the one Marsh's brother sent her?
1: And I plan to see what I can learn from Dr. Kingsley tonight concerning that approximate neighborhood. However, if Mr. Wu is too much in evidence, that'll have to wait until I can see Jean's father alone.
2: Well, I'll take care of Mr. Wu if you want to talk to Dr. Kingsley alone, Clint. I'll ask him a lot of questions about Hong Kong.
1: Might be a good idea, Speed. We'll see tonight, huh? What about the bullet plane, Barney?
0: The port officials are guarding that. They've been swell to us. Think I'll ask Kingsley who are the best people to make those changes we want. Taking out one of the gas tanks and putting in another seat.
2: There's your call now, I bet, Clint.
1: Hello. Yes. This is Barlow. I'd like some tea delivered. Oh, you have none ready tonight? Perhaps I'd better come to your shop tomorrow to pick out the blend I want. Yes. I'll be there first thing in the morning.
2: What do you want with tea, Clint?
1: Tea happens to be information, Speed. That was a member of the International Secret Police I was talking to. He lives in Hong Kong, is a tea merchant, and also runs a tea house. And a very successful one, too, I may add. He hears many things in that line of business.
2: Then all that talk about tea really meant...
1: that he had no information for me tonight. That is, nothing pressing. That we'll have to go to his shop in the morning to lay our plans.
0: Swell. Then we got nothing to do tonight but eat and enjoy ourselves. And we'd better leave now or we'll never reach 14 Lang Soo Road by 7.

0: Well, then you must be a very important man in China, Dr. Kingsley. Not only as a physician, but as a diplomat.
1: Well, I know and love the Chinese, Mr. Barlow, and I respect them.
2: Needless to say, my race looks upon Dr. Kingsley as a brother.
3: Knowing China as you do, Dr. Kingsley, what have you heard about the octopus?
1: A great deal. But how much is truth and how much is fiction, I can't say. We do know that he's smuggling dope and natives on a wholesale scale. But no one knows how or where. Now, that is why I'm so glad to welcome you as the International Secret Police.
2: And I. China is most anxious to rid itself of such an evil.
1: Of course, you must understand, Mr. Barlow, that the consulate's office gets merely the whispers concerning this man. But I shall help you in your efforts to find him in whatever way I can. I owe Speed Gibson a debt of gratitude that I can never pay. You see, he saved my daughter's life.
4: You don't owe me a thing, Dr. Kingsley, because if I hadn't pulled Jean out of the water, maybe I never would have met you.
0: Well, Speed has a lot of admiration for you, Doctor.
1: Well, it's mutual, I assure you, Clint. Your nephew is not only a credit to the secret police, but he has the makings of an extraordinarily fine diplomat.
5: He can fly, too, Daddy. And he's studying telegraphy, fingerprinting, radio, the art of makeup.
1: Makeup? Have you stage aspirations, Speed?
4: No, sir. But makeup is very important to the secret police. That is, good makeup. None of that phony stuff detectives used to use.
3: Yes, indeed. Speed was telling me some things about shading and highlights in makeup that surprised me.
6: Yeah, and Clint here can take one look at some fella he wants to resemble and can rebuild his own face so that they look like twins.
1: Well, it's extraordinary. Well, you'll find a good many interesting characters to study here in Hong Kong, Clint. I think it would test even your ability to copy any of them.
4: Me maybe, Dr. Kingsley, but not Clint. He's the best man in the secret police at makeup. Why, he's...
7: See, I've been noticing some of the Chinese things you have in this room, Doctor. They're very unusual. Things that we're not used to seeing in the shops in America.
1: Yes, I'm rather proud of my collection. Now, that large Chinese gong over there on the wall, for instance. It's over 1,000 years old.
6: Over 1,000? Well, say, let's hear how it sounds.
1: Well, you'll get the true sound, too. You see, most of these temple gongs are cracked. That is, those which are sold. The perfect ones are kept in the temples. But I was lucky enough to get a perfect one.
3: It is lovely, isn't it?
5: Hit it, Speed. I want to hear it.
6: Sounds young for its age, doesn't it?
1: Well, I told you it was in perfect condition. You see... Hey, Barlow, look out!
8: Hey, you... What happened?
1: This knife. Someone threw it through that moon window. It's a dragon knife.
4: Dr. Kingsley, is Clint all right?
1: I can't tell you yet, Speed. You see, sometimes these dragon knives are poisoned.

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0: He had an engine and he sure had fun. He used good and plenty candy

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1: The nicest thing about the mint with the hole is that it's smooth and never crumbles. 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
0: I can't. 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

0: This is Arch Obler bringing you another in our series of stories of the unusual. 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

0: And that's what's wrong with the world today, money.
1: What are you talking about?
0: Say, look, Tony, ain't that the pretty boat?
1: Yeah, the devil with the boat. What do you say about money?
0: Hey, you said that money was what was wrong with the world. Fellers get a lot of money, and then they want more of it. They get that, and they want more, and pretty soon that's all they think about is money, money, money.
1: Yeah? What do you think about that?
0: Money.
1: So what are you talking about?
0: You don't understand, Tony.
1: Hey, you don't understand yourself. All the time you talk. Go away, let me alone.
0: No, no, Tony, don't get sore. Eh? That's only talking.
1: Yeah, that's what's wrong. It don't make no sense. Money's what's wrong with the world. You fool, you crazy in the head.
0: No, by Jiminy, I ain't crazy. I tell you, it ain't right. A man who works hard with his hands and don't think about money all the time can't have what he want to have.
1: What do you want to have, eh?
0: A farm, Tony. A little farm.
1: What do you say?
0: A little stock farm, someplace good, like Wisconsin or maybe Minnesota.
1: Wisconsin.
0: I say something funny, maybe?
1: A farm. That's funny.
0: That's not funny. For 13 years, I work on the ship, and I save my money for farm. I don't like the money. I just want a farm for my wife and my kids. And then...
1: Yeah, I know. Then in 29, the bank, she'll go bust and you back where you start. Eh, actually? Yeah,
0: I tell you, Tony, it ain't right. I work so hard, and my wife and my kids. They wait for me to bring the money to buy the farm so we could all be together.
1: Oh, shut up. I don't know why smart a guy like me waste time with a dumbbell like you. Just because I work on the same ship with you don't mean I gotta listen to you shut off your mouth all the time.
0: But I've worked so hard.
1: So what? Here, work could make man rich. It's a break. Yeah, a break. Oh, I'm the best deep water diver in the whole Pacific. So what? Never get a break, so I'm still eating a ship, a slap, and a walk in the docks.
0: Yeah, Tony, that's what I say. Someday, when a man works hard...
1: Oh, shut up. You don't know what you talk about. Gotta get the dough, big dough. You can't get a big dough with work. Someday the break, she's gonna come my way, and then Tony's gonna be a big shot. Tony ain't gonna take nothing from nobody. I'll grab that dough any way I can get it.
0: No, Tony. Money that ain't honest don't make a feller happy.
1: You lunkhead. Telling you, when I get a chance, I'm gonna get that dough if I have to make the devil my brother. I tell you,
2: all right, sailors, move on, move on. No bumming around the docks.
0: Yeah, officer, we go.
1: Fat belly.
2: What's that you said?
0: No, officer, he don't say nothing. That is Mr. Tony, officer. He's the best deep water diver in the whole Pacific.
2: Yeah? Well, if he said what I think he did, he's going to be doing all his diving in the can for about 30 minutes.
0: No, believe me, officer, Tony, he don't mean nothing what he says. He's a good man.
2: Shut up and get out of here, the both of you.
0: Come on, Tony.
2: And tell that big mouth diver friend of yours to get a job and dive out of town or I'll run him in.
1: Cut out his heart.
0: No, Tony, please. You come this way. We don't want no trouble.
1: Shoving me around. Me, Tony. Best man we ever put on a diving rig.
0: We go have something to eat, eh?
1: Shoving me around. Yeah. Money, she's don't make no difference, eh?
0: But I didn't say that, Tony. I said that work.
1: Well, the devil will work. Money, that's what you gotta get. Any old way but get it. Gary and you, they eat out your hand. They kiss your feet.
0: Come on, Tony, in here. We get a cup of coffee.
1: That's what they say, dog eat dog. I'm telling you, sweet, me, I'm going to be the big dog. I tell them what to do.
0: Yeah, sure. Come on in, I pay. It's nice and warm.
1: Dump.
3: What are you going to have, boys?
0: Two cups of coffee.
3: Well, maybe you like soups, eh? I got a nice hot soup.
0: No, we just want coffee, please.
1: And get the lead out of your pants.
3: Okay. Two coffees.
1: So what do you want to do for us? Get the farm, eh, sweet?
0: Yeah, my wife, she won't...
1: Who cares about your wife? The farm.
0: For 13 years, I worked...
3: Okay, here you are, boys. Nice coffee. There you are. Cash, yes, please.
0: Yeah.
3: Yeah, coffee, she's good when you're cold, eh?
0: Yeah.
3: You know, that guy was winning. He don't drink coffee tonight, I bet you, eh?
1: What guy?
3: Well, the guy was winning the sweeping stakes. You know, the seven sweeping stakes. What's the matter, don't you hear it?
1: Yes, Ransom, what's this guy blowing about?
3: Well, I'm telling you, the seven sweeping stakes. Everybody is buying tickets. $3,000 first prize, you betcha. He's in the papers, he's winning. Yeah, boy, he's lucky guy.
1: So who cares? Give me some more coffee.
3: Okay, okay.
0: No, no, wait a minute, mister.
3: Yeah?
0: This fella that won, you say his name is in the paper?
3: Oh, yes, yeah, sure. Here, I got the paper here.
1: Get my coffee.
0: No, wait, Bonnie. I want to hear. Read it, mister.
3: Okay. He say, a winner, first prize is somebody who give the name of Farmer.
0: Farmer. That's smart, Swens.
3: Tony, quick. Larry, he's sick.
4: Hey, that's my paper. Hey,
5: Tony, come on, quick, come on.
1: Hey, crazy square hat, wait for me. That's a wait, you crazy fool. That's a man. Where you going?
3: Tony, hey, listen, it's me. Me.
1: Me what? What did you say?
3: Former, that's the name I gave the man when I had a ticket. I'm rich, Tony. I can get the form.
1: Yeah. You mean you?
3: Yeah.
1: What he says in there, you?
3: Yeah, Tony, me. I buy sweepstakes ticket long time ago. I win. Me. I win. Yeah.
1: Crazy. Crazy.
3: No, I tell you, I win. Look. Former, that's me. Tony, me. Oh, my wife, my kids, they'd be so happy, so happy.
1: No, wait. You ain't right.
3: Huh?
1: I mean, look, it's a given number here.
3: Yeah.
1: Ticket number is 6933. You got that number?
3: Yeah, I gave name former, and know I did.
1: But the ticket, where's the ticket?
3: Yeah.
1: You don't get a money without the ticket.
3: Yeah, here, I put it in my pocket. No, she's not there. Wait.
1: Hold your pockets. Put them out. If you lost it, I'm a good.
3: No, I got it here. I got it, Tony.
1: Let me see.
3: No, please. 13 years, I wait.
1: What's the matter? You ain't going to hold it. I just want to look.
3: Look. 6933. You stuck it say in the paper.
1: Yeah. You?
3: Yeah.
1: You did win.
3: Yeah, Tony, I win me. Oh, my honor. $3,000 and we wait so long.
1: $3,000.
3: I quit to see, Tony. By form. Oh, my honor, my kids and me, we be the happiest people in the whole world.
1: $3,000.
3: I buy the best farm in old Minnesota. Come on, Tony, I go get my money.
1: No, wait.
3: Huh?
1: Don't go now. It's pretty late.
3: But my money.
1: But no, I tell you, they be cross now. You better wait tomorrow.
3: No, I can't wait. 13 years I wait. I got to get money.
1: But they're going
3: to
1: be close, I tell you. Now, come on. We go on down dock and see what is the first boat.
3: Boat?
1: Sure. So right away tomorrow, quick. When you get a door for the ticket, you can catch a boat to home to the wife and the kids.
3: Yeah.
1: That'd be good, eh?
3: Oh, yeah, Tony, yeah. Oh, my friend, I'm going to be so happy. All my life I've worked so hard. And now, $3,000.
1: $3,000.
3: Tony, I give you what you need, Tony. You are my friend. I want you to have something, too.
1: Yeah. Yeah, well, come on. Let's get down to the dock.
3: Yeah, sure, Tony. Anything you say. We go look at the ships in the water. Then I get my farm. I won't get to seeing such things again, eh, Tony?
1: No, of course not.
3: That policeman, I wish we meet him now, huh, Tony?
1: Well, what's the matter? Why you want the cop?
3: I'll show him we ain't no bombs anymore. $3,000 this ticket is for. By Yemeni, a man's no bomb with $3,000.
1: No. No, you bet your life is not. Yeah, she's deep right here.
3: I don't care how deep the water is, as long as I'm on top.
1: You swim?
3: No, that's a funny thing, ain't it?
1: Yeah.
3: 13 years a sailor and I couldn't swim. Well, there's plenty of other fellas like me. And anyway, the man, he don't have to know how to swim to work a farm.
1: Oh, that water, she's so dark and pretty. Swanson.
3: Yeah?
1: Yeah. Let me look at the ticket.
3: Ticket?
1: Hey, sweeps there.
3: Oh, by Jiminy, you think maybe she ain't good, Tony, huh?
1: Yeah.
3: I know she's good. Right away, when I heard that fella say the former win, I know that's me. Hey, Tony, here it is. See, it's a former on it. That's me, see?
1: Lean over it a bit there. I can't see.
3: Yeah, sure. You see the numbers? It says 6, 9... Tony. Tony,
1: what? My knife is shot you up good, my Swanson. So you can't swim, eh, Squad? Well, thank you for the last. There. Hey, wet, Swenson. You forgot the sweepstakes thing. Oh, okay, I collect for you, farmer. $3,000. At last I get a break.

0: Plenty of dough and a hot spend it, huh, boys?
1: All right.
0: You make too much noise.
2: We wake up the bride, eh, Tony?
0: Don't you worry about the bride. Tony, it's all right, eh?
2: All right,
0: so now you go home and let me go upstairs, eh? Maybe tomorrow night we go have some more fun, eh?
3: Donnie's a great guy now, eh? Sure, I'm a great guy. Everybody knows Tony is a great guy. This stays.
4: Tony, is that you?
3: Smarty, waiting for somebody else?
4: Oh, Tony, I've been waiting for you. Let me help you.
3: Hey, go away. Don't need no help. Not me.
4: Oh, Tony, night after night.
3: Go away, me. I'm all right. Great guy, that's me.
4: You're spending all your money on those drunken fools.
3: Shut up your mouth.
4: Oh, careful.
3: I told you I don't need no help from nobody. Tony, he takes what he wants. Shut the door.
4: Yeah.
3: Now come here and give a great guy a kiss.
4: No, I...
3: Come here, you come.
4: No, wait, Tony, listen.
3: Don't want to listen to nothing.
4: But, Tony, the man said that...
3: Man? What man?
4: The man that was here. He's been here a dozen times since midnight looking for you.
3: Midnight? Who was he? What did he want?
4: I don't know. He wanted you. Oh, Tony, I was so afraid.
3: Afraid? Why was you afraid?
4: Well...
3: Well, answer me. Why was you afraid?
4: Well, he was so strange. He acted so funny.
3: What you mean, funny?
4: Well, he spoke so funny. As if...
3: As if what?
4: Well, as if his mouth was full of water.
3: You try to make a joke with Tony, eh?
4: No, Tony, no. I'm not fooling. Really, I'm not. He said that...
3: He say something?
4: Yeah, that's what I'm trying to tell you. He said... Tell him.
3: Well, what did he say?
4: Well, I couldn't hardly understand him. He talked so funny. But I think he said, tell him I was here. And then I think he said, the farmer.
3: The farmer?
4: Yeah, that's what he... Tony, what's the matter?
3: What he looks like?
4: What's the matter, Tony?
3: What he looks like?
4: Well, he was tall and he looked like a sailor, and I think his clothes were wet. Oh, Tony, that's him again. That's the way he knocked before.
3: No.
4: Tony, what is it? You answer the door. I'm scared, Tony. You answer. You tell him to go away. Tony, don't stand there staring at the door like that. You're scaring me. Don't do it.
3: You go away. You're dead.
4: What?
3: Dead, you hear me? Dead. I killed you 6 months ago today.
4: Oh, Tony, no.
3: I throw you in the water, 1,000 miles from here. You're dead. Dead.
4: Oh, Tony.
3: Scare my wife, but you don't scare me. You found me, I kill you again.
4: No, Tony, don't.
3: Twice I go away from the door, I shoot. Connie. I don't want to shoot you. Shoot him through the door. Connie, get up. Connie.
5: Open up. Open up in there now. Open up.
3: Connie, I don't want to kill you. What's him, Connie? Him.
5: Open up now. Open up, Mr. Police.
3: You Swanson, you. You think you got me, eh? You think you got me in a hot seat, eh? No, not me, Swanson. You square head. You forget the fire escape.
5: Stop. Come back here. I'll shoot you.
3: Listen, Mike.
0: You gotta help me. You got.
1: Oh, take it easy, Tony. Take it easy.
0: Every cop in the town, he shoot me down like a dog.
1: Well, you killed one of them. What do you expect?
0: I'll kill them all. Nobody can stop me. Nobody. Oh, Mikey. You're my friend. You gotta get me out of town.
1: How much dough you got?
0: I got nothing.
1: You're lying your teeth. You won the sweepstakes in Frisco, didn't you?
0: Sure, but I'm going to tell you, Mike.
1: No. Listen to me, cop killer. They got every road, every depot, every dock in this town covered. If it's free you want to get, then it's money it's going to cost you. Every cent you got.
0: You'll get me out?
1: So far out, there ain't a cop in the world can get you. Listen, at midnight tonight, the SS Probus is pulling out to go down through the canal and then over to the coast of Ireland to go hunting for gold.
0: Gold? Are you crazy?
1: Watch your tongue, me bucko. Gold, I said, and gold it is. Only they're going under the sea for it.
0: What?
1: You heard me. Under the sea. $1 million in gold in the hold of the Tanya, sunk by a sub. And these boys are going there to dive for it.
0: Dive?
1: Yeah.
6: And if you decorate the mahogany in front of me with every cent you got in your pocket, you'll be on board that ship.
0: You hear that, Swenson? You're diving for gold. $1 million. And me, I'm going to be on the board.

0: You want to talk to me, Captain?
1: Yeah, Tony. Sit down.
2: She's getting pretty rough outside, eh, Captain?
1: Yeah. That's what I wanted to talk to you about.
2: Yeah, I'm listening.
1: While you were sleeping before, the rest of the divers had a meeting.
2: Yeah?
1: Yeah. They looked over the weather reports and they decided they ain't gonna do no more diving. The white-bellied lobster.
2: Wait a minute, Captain. You mean we're gonna turn back?
1: Well, what else can I do? 3 months out here in the open sea. And when we finally do locate the wreck, every mother's son of them turns chicken on me.
2: So what's the matter? You want to talk to me?
1: Because even if you are no good rat, you're the best diver of the lot.
2: You keep talking.
1: Tony, listen. Under that buoy off the starboard, there's D'Artagnan with $1 million in gold bullion in it.
2: So?
1: Go down and get your looks into it, Tony. And whatever you get, half of it's yours.
2: You mean half?
1: Sure. You get half. And I'll split the other half with the crew.
2: $1 million?
1: Yeah, Tony, $1 million. And you'll have half of it. You can do it, Tony. You can do it. I know you can.
2: See, she's getting rough.
1: But you never get the bends. They tell me you've gone down in rougher water.
2: Yeah, but that water, she's cold. Half an hour, I'm a finish. You're not the room with the girl. Who knows where she is?
1: Tony, listen. I know just where that gold is stored.
2: You're trying to fool me, eh?
1: No, as God is my judge, I'm telling you the truth. Jake located the room on his last dive yesterday. He told me, only me, about it.
2: So?
1: Don't you see, Tony, it's the chance of a lifetime. I got coal enough for one more day out here. If we turn back, we'll never locate the wreck again the way that sea's running. $500,000 in gold for you, Tony, right under your feet. Don't be a fool, man. Take a chance and go down and try to get it. And if you win, you've got the world right in your hand, Tony. Well, will you do it?
2: The world. And get away from him.
1: Huh? Him? Who are you talking about?
2: Who's talking to you? What are you sitting there for? Get me a reed. Get the pumps to go.

0: just stand it out there. The helmet. Give me the helmet.
1: Okay, okay.
0: Captain.
2: Yeah?
0: What's the matter? I told you to keep the deck clear. Only the men I want. The rest to go below, or I don't die.
2: All right, Tony. All right, you men. Get below. Every white coming one of you. Go ahead.
0: Here, hold up the helmet. I'm going to try out the phone. Hello, hello, hello. Well, why don't you answer me?
3: Okay, Tony, I hear you okay.
0: Where's the bounce? Okay, I'm ready. Put the helmet on.
1: Okay.
0: Hurry up, your marks. Hey, get them ports tight. You think I got all day?
3: All set, Tony.
0: Okay, put them over the side. Watch that pump. I come up and cut your heart out.

0: 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Me. Work all. Down. Down. $500,000.
1: All right, Tony?
2: Sure, I'm all right. Let me alone.
1: Okay.
0: Down. Down. What a dark. He came to me, Tony. Best diver. 50-50. $500,000. $500,000.
2: Well, listen up there. I'm on a button. You hear me?
1: Tony, listen. Captain says hurry up. Squall coming up.
2: Tell the captain if he take me off before I give a signal, I cut his heart out.
1: But, Tony...
2: Shut up and let me alone.
0: Me. $500,000. Captain said gold was inside the door. I bet. $500,000. By the door, the captain said. Me and the captain.

0: Says to leave him alone. He don't want to talk to nobody.
1: Oh, that no good rat. I was a fool sending him down.
0: And he's on the bottom, all right.
1: But what's he doing? Has he found the gold? Has he found the strong room? How long's he going to stay down there? Talk to him, Mark. Talk to him. Tell him he's got to win.

0: can say it'll be right over there. Santa Lucia. Gold. A room full of gold. I'm rich. All the money in the world. Me, Tony, rich. Rich.
1: Yeah. All the money you want, eh, Tony?
0: Who's talking? Answer me, who's talking?
2: What's wrong, Tony? Anything wrong?
0: You up there. I told you I don't want to talk. So now you don't listen to me. What do you mean, all the money you want? What do you say that for, eh?
2: I didn't say that, Tony. I've been standing by up here.
0: Standing by up here? Wait till I get up there, I'll show you standing by. Wait, I get this headset connection with my teeth. I fix you so you don't bother me no more.
2: No, no. Wait, Tony. The captain says that...
0: So, now talk. Now talk all you want, you selfish. Me, I won't hear you. Me, I'd be alone with my girl.
1: No, Tony. Not alone.
0: You up there. You stop talking to me. Stop it.
1: I'm down here, Tony. With you.
0: Oh, who says that? I broke the connection. Nobody can talk to me. Nobody.
1: I will talk to you, Tony. I got much to talk to you.
0: It's in my head. That's what it is. In my head.
1: Not in your head. Look. Look straight ahead.
0: Squints.
1: You know me, Tony? Me and the water almost a year.
0: No, no.
1: Close to the window in your helmet.
0: Oh.
1: You don't like what you see, eh, Tony? My wife, my children, they wouldn't like it either, would they, Tony?
0: Away. Go away.
1: No. Don't stay and hurry, Tony. We got plenty of time. Plenty. I worked for 13 years. You remember, Tony? 13 years for farm. Now I don't work no more. I used to wait for you. You.
0: My ear. My ear.
1: You take away my wife, my kids, my life. No, I take a little air, eh, Tony? You sure a little air. Now I take off your helmet and come in with you, Tony, my friend. I come in.
0: No, no, no,
2: no, no, no, no, no, no, no, no.
3: Captain, listen.
2: No, no, no, no.
4: Pick him up, quick. Pick him up. His air. Is he getting air?
3: Yeah, sure, plenty. Everything's okay.
4: Talk to him, Mark. Talk to him.
3: He don't answer. Just yelling.
4: Maury, signal on the lifeline.
5: He's signaling us, Captain.
4: What?
5: Yes, and everything's okay. Wants to be taken out.
3: But he's yelling, Captain. He's still yelling.
4: Haul him in quick. Haul him in.
5: How about the decompression?
4: No, no, there's no time. We'll put him in the tank when we get him up. Something must be wrong. Okay. Yelling Bunny Mutter on the phone is signaling okay on the lifeline. Hurry up, you men. Hurry up. Come on. Get him up. Get him up. Come on. Quick. Harmon. Harmon. Here he comes.
3: He's not there. It's not him. It's something else on his line.
6: Captain, look. His airline, it's been chewed through by teeth.
4: But what is it? What's tied to the lifeline where he was?
6: Well, it's... Mother in heaven. It's a bar of gold.

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0: There, Captain. There she is.
1: Hand me your glass. Aye. Five aboard. Very well, turn about. We'll drop line and take them on.
0: Aye, sir.
2: Stand by the mainsail. Don't go sighted northeast. Life lines on up.
1: You make out what ship she's from?
0: Too far, Captain. She's American, though.
1: Aye.
0: Now we'll soon be on them.
1: Mate, if the captain's with them, send him up to my cabin.
0: Aye, aye, sir.
2: Take in the mainsail. Easy now, don't run him under. Heave to.
3: That's about all, Captain. We'd been at sea in the longboat for 2 days when you sighted us. Just about done in. My friend here, Mr. Allen, was the only passenger to survive.
1: You say you're from the packet ship Independence, eh?
3: Aye.
1: What cargo were you carrying?
3: Cotton, a little hemp, and some timber.
1: I see. And that was all?
3: Aye. Did you happen to pass some drift, Captain?
1: We did. Nothing you just spoke of. Would you care for a little more grog, gentlemen? Oh,
3: thank you.
1: And you, sir?
4: Yes. Yes, please.
1: No, we passed nothing adrift that you mentioned, but we did hoist aboard something rather strange, you might say. It may not have come from your ship, though. Could only make out the port of embarkation and the date. Charleston, South Carolina, August the 2nd, 1881.
3: That was our port. That was our date of sailing.
4: Captain, what was it you took aboard?
1: Two bodies. Passengers, I suppose. A man and a woman. Rather unusual, though. The woman was in a coffin. An oblong box. You seem startled, Mr. Allen.
4: I am. And the man?
1: That's the strange part. He was lashed to the coffin by an inch-thick rope.
4: Oh.
1: From your reaction, Mr. Allen, I presume you know something about the box?
4: Yes, I'm afraid so.
1: Then, Mr. Allen, suppose you relate the entire story.
4: Very well. To tell you the truth, Captain, I'd intended telling no one. You see, as Captain Hardy told you, the dead man had been a friend of mine. I'd hoped the sea would keep its dead. The man whose body you found tied to that oblong box was an artist from New York. His name was Cornelius Wyatt. As I remember, Wyatt had been married only a few months when I met him quite by accident. It was at our port of sailing, Charleston. I'd been on board only a few minutes when I heard his voice calling me by my first name. I was quite surprised to see my old friend.
5: Edgar! Edgar Allen, hello there.
4: Wyatt! Why, heavens, man, how are you?
5: Oh, it's good to see you. How long has it been?
4: Oh, a good year since I saw you last, at least. Let's see. Yes, since 1877.
5: All the places to meet you.
4: Tell me, Wyatt, is your wife aboard?
5: My wife? Well, yes.
4: Good. More people have raved about her astounding beauty to me than I could possibly count. I've sworn to see her with my own eyes. Where is she?
5: I'm sorry, Edgar. I'm afraid that would be impossible. You see, she's ill in her cabin.
4: Oh, what a shame. Well, then, later, I'm sure
5: you... No. Really, I think she'll remain in bed for the rest of the trip. Her health wouldn't permit it.
4: Oh, come, Wyatt. You wouldn't cheat me of this chance to meet your beautiful wife. The sea air'll do her good. Or is it because you're jealous of such beauty? Huh?
5: Please keep such remarks to yourself. My wife's appearance should be of no concern to you.
4: Oh, but Wyatt, I was only joking. I meant no harm.
5: Your humor is not appreciated, Mr. Allen.
4: Well, forgive me. I assure you I meant no harm.
0: I beg pardon, sir. You, Mr. Wyatt?
5: Yes?
0: That there box of yours, you're having it shipped in the hold?
5: Confound it, man. How many times must I give these instructions? My cabin, you understand? It must be put in my cabin. Must I tell the captain himself?
0: Sorry, sir, but there's hardly any room for such a large box in your cabin.
5: I don't care how little room there is. That box will go into my cabin if I have to move it there myself.
0: Very well, sir. Sorry, sir.
5: Confounded fools. Must I beg them to carry out my instructions?
4: Is that the box?
5: Excuse me, Mr. Allen. The clumsy fools may drop it. I'd better watch them. I'll see you later.
4: Although at the time I was surprised by my friend's sudden outburst, I passed it off to temperament. After all, he was an artist. At the moment, I was more concerned over the oblong box than over my friend. It bothered me quite a bit. I couldn't find a reason for his being so overwrought over the placement of a cumbersome large wooden box. And furthermore, I couldn't find a reason for his use of one that shape. It was about 6 feet long and 2.5 feet wide. To me, its contents were a mystery. At first, I excused it as containing a number of his precious paintings. About 3 days out of Charleston, I met Wyatt again. He was walking about the deck. As I approached him, he cordially offered me his hand.
6: Hello there.
4: Hello, Wyatt.
6: Edgar, I believe I owe you an apology.
4: Apology?
6: Yes, you must forgive the way I acted the day before we sailed. I'm not as well as I should be.
4: Oh, think nothing of it.
6: Here, let's sit here. That's it. I'm under a severe strain, Edgar. Perhaps I should tell you. You are my friend. I should tell someone.
4: Why, of course.
6: What others have told you about my wife is true. She is beautiful. Very beautiful. I'm afraid too beautiful.
4: Yes?
6: I was one of many, many suitors. I was the fortunate one. Why, I don't know. She doesn't love me, Edgar.
4: Are you sure she doesn't love you?
6: Yes, I'm sure. Very sure. Since I've been married, she's done her utmost to make me jealous. She knows how I worship her beauty. She knows her power. Men have always loved her for it. They still do. I know, Edgar. I'm suffering because of it. There are men today who would give anything for my wife's hand. Anything. She knows it. She taunts me with it continuously. The way she looks at me, laughs at me.
4: You're in love with her?
6: Desperately.
4: You'd never give her up?
6: Never.
4: And she knows this?
6: Of course. That's why she taunts me.
4: Well, perhaps if I could see her...
6: No. She's still ill. Ill.
4: Oh, I'm sorry.
6: This trip. You know why I'm going to Canada? Do you know why?
4: Paintings?
6: I'm taking her away. Away from all those men. She'll learn to love me. I'll make her. I'll keep her beauty for myself.
4: Perhaps this is an extreme.
6: Extreme? No. No, it's the only thing to do. You don't know the torture I've suffered. Well, let's talk no more about it. I feel better now.
4: As you wish.
6: You will keep my confidence?
4: Oh, without question. Now, how's your painting coming, Wyatt?
6: I haven't touched a brush in months.
4: But the canvases you brought aboard, weren't they yours?
6: Canvases?
4: I suppose they were in the large box you have in your cabin.
6: Why do you suppose that?
4: Well, because of its unusual size.
6: That box doesn't concern you. It's none of your business.
4: I didn't say that I...
6: Don't ever mention that box again. I forbid you. You hear? Don't ever mention that box again.
4: Perhaps I've been too hasty, Captain. Perhaps the man just isn't well physically. Well, the box, it could contain something unimportant. I think I was overly curious, that's all. I've known him for a long while, you know. He's always appeared perfectly normal before.
3: And everything's been all right lately?
4: For the past few days, yes. He's been perfectly cordial.
3: And I think perhaps it's best we pass over the entire matter. There's probably some logical, some simple story behind what's happened.
4: Here, more port?
3: No, thanks. I think it's best I be getting back to my cabin. Looks as though there's an unhealthy storm brewing along the coast. I'd best get back.
4: Oh, I noticed it getting a little rough. Will it hit us?
3: I can't tell yet. Well, good night, Mr. Allen. Perhaps you'll join me at dinner tomorrow night, eh?
4: Thank you, Captain. Listen.
3: What?
4: Shh. I thought I heard... Listen. Again?
3: Nothing. I hear nothing. The wind, that's all. The events have made you a little nervous, I suppose.
4: No, wait. I'm sure I heard something strange. Groaning or something from out there.
3: Open the door. It's probably the ship's cat.
4: Captain, here, quickly!
3: The passageway's black. The steward probably took the lantern to...
4: Listen. Again. Hear it?
3: Oh, yes. Yes, I do.
4: It came from the darkness down there to the end of the passageway.
3: Oh, somebody's in trouble. Who has the stateroom at the end of the passageway?
4: I think Wyatt. The first two are empty.
3: Well, come along. Pull your cabin door closed.
4: I'll get a lamp. The darkness...
3: No, I know my way. We may need the darkness.
4: Very well.
3: Stay close. The first two, you say, are empty?
4: Yes.
3: And this one, you believe, is Wyatt's?
4: It should be.
3: I'll stand here a moment. I'll listen again.
4: A knocking. Tapping.
3: I'll try this latch. I'll open it as quietly as possible.
4: There's no light under the door.
3: Stand back.
4: Easy now.
3: What? Blast it. It's locked from the inside.
4: Well, someone is definitely in there.
3: I'm going to knock. Now listen closely. Someone is in there. You heard it?
7: Hello in there. Is that you, Wyatt? This is Ellen. Anything wrong? Hello there.
3: No answer. I don't like this.
8: Open the door, Wyatt. It's the ship's captain. I'll be forced to break in. Here, help me. Help me as I count three.
4: Go on.
8: One, two. Ready now. Three.
7: Where are you, Wyatt?
8: Wait. There's a lantern by the port. I'll strike a light. Stand here and... Empty. The room is empty.

0: For a moment, both of us stood there, in the gloom of Wyatt's cabin. We were sure somebody had been there, but a moment before, we'd heard them. And now the cabin was apparently empty. The door had been locked from the inside. Nobody could have left the room without our seeing them. Then suddenly Captain Hardy pointed to the right wall of the cabin. There in the dimness of the gloomy shadows.
1: Alan, this cabin and the one beside it are adjoined. Now, let me get the light and see if the adjoining door has been opened. Whoever left in a hurry. Here, Alan. Give me a hand. I can't reach the lantern.
2: Blast it!
3: Hardy!
2: All right. Just stumbled over this blasted box. My hand.
0: The oblong box.
4: Excuse me, gentlemen. I didn't mean to intrude.
3: Wyatt!
4: May I come in? There's another lamp by the table. Allow me, Captain Hardy.
3: But where did you come from? How did you get into the passageway?
4: There.
3: When the...
4: That's better. Mr. Allen, I have been walking my wife on deck. May I introduce you? Oh, you may come in, Marjorie. Marjorie, this is Mr. Allen, the man who desired to meet you so much, and the captain of this vessel, Captain Hardy.
5: How do you do?
0: How do you do?
4: And now, gentlemen, may I ask the reason?

0: away. We thought it was from your cabin.
1: That would have been impossible. There was nobody there.
0: Are you sure? We heard...
1: Of course I'm sure. There was no one here, I tell you. And now, gentlemen, if you don't mind...
0: Wyatt, before we go...
1: Yes, Mr. Allen?
0: Ask your wife to remove her veil.
1: Marjorie, would you please oblige the gentleman? My wife, Mr. Allen.
0: Your wife? But I...
1: She is beautiful, isn't she?
0: Yes. Yes, she is.
1: You too seem stunned.
0: Quite. Yes, quite. Captain Hardy, come. Thank you, Wyatt.
1: One moment, Captain Hardy.
2: Yes?
1: Would it be too much to ask for a new cabin door? This one seems to have suffered slightly.
2: I'll see to it.
1: Good night, gentlemen.
0: Hurry to my cabin. His wife. Did you see his wife?
3: Yes.
0: She was hideous. His rave about her beauty. Why, he's mad, Captain. Hopelessly mad. She was horribly ugly. Yet she was familiar. I've seen her before. I know it. Where? Where?
2: Did you notice the door leading to the adjoining cabin?
0: No.
2: It was open slightly. Someone could have left Wyatt's cabin and reached the passageway through the empty one next to it.
0: Hardy.
2: Yes?
0: Your hand.
2: Huh?
0: Covered with blood. Well, you must have cut it yourself when you fell. Here, let me wash it off.
2: No. No, it isn't cut.
0: Yes, but that blood.
2: It isn't mine.
0: Well, then where did you...
2: The oblong box, Mr. Allen. The oblong box.
0: What was behind this terrible mystery, neither of us knew. We would inform the police as soon as we put to port. From then on, I saw nothing of Wyatt. 2 days passed since the incident in his cabin. And on the second day, Captain Hardy warned all the passengers of what was in store for us. We were forbidden on deck, confined to our cabins. We were being blown out to sea by a furious hurricane wind. On the fateful night, I was lying fully clothed on my bed. The sea was sickening. The ship was yawing terribly with each plunge. I was expecting the worst at any moment. Then suddenly, above the roar of the terrible gale, I heard a strange sound coming from the passageway before my cabin. I was a little bewildered at first. For a few moments, I sat there on my bed, wondering. And then...
4: Edgar! Mrs. Wyatt! Do you hear me?
5: What is it?
4: I need your help, Edgar! I need your help!
5: Go back to your cabin, Wyatt. You hear? Get out of the passageway. It's dangerous. The ship may...
4: Please open the door. You must. You must help me. You're my friend, Edgar. Please.
5: Very well. What? Good heavens.
4: My box. I've got to get it on deck. I've got to. The ship may break in two at any moment. Please. Please help me. I can't manage it alone. Please.
5: Well, you must be completely insane. The storm is too high. It's suicide, I tell you. You'll be blown overboard.
4: Just to the door. You don't have to go on deck. I have some rope. I'll lash myself to the stays. I'll be safe. Please.
5: Yes, but your wife. You can't leave your wife alone now. Go back to her. Snap out of it.
4: Just up the stairs. Please, Edgar. You're my friend. Please, Edgar, please.
5: Very well. To the top of the stairs.
4: The other end. Take the other end. That's it.
5: Go on. I have it. Hurry, it's heavy.
4: Here, this way. Up these stairs.
5: I've got it.
4: Here. Don't drop it, Edgar. Don't drop it. All right. A little further, Edgar. Just a little further. Now. There. Oh.
5: This is as far as I go.
4: Oh, thank you, Edgar. Thank you. You don't know what this means.
5: Now, go back to your cabin.
4: I can't. I must get my box on deck.
5: Then I leave.
4: No, please. One other favor. Hold this hatch while I push the box out.
5: I beg you, Wyatt, use your head. The water will swamp us. Listen to it.
4: Please, Edgar, please.
5: Well, then, stand back. I'll open the hatch. I'm not responsible for you, you fool. Hurry, confound you, hurry. We'll be swamped. For heaven's sake, Wyatt, you'll never make it. Wyatt, watch out. Come back, you fool, come back. I've got to close it. Come back.

0: What in thunderation were you doing?
1: Wyatt. Wyatt, he's out there. He took the box.
0: Good heavens, he's done for. It's too late to help him now. I'm afraid we're going to have to abandon ship. She's breaking. The starboard lifeboat, are you there? Make for it.
1: Yes, but Mrs. Wyatt, she's below. She'll be killed. I'll get her first.
0: The starboard boat, Edgar. The starboard boat.
1: Mrs. Wyatt, to the boats. Mrs. Wyatt, we're sinking. Come on.
2: Where is he? Where is he?
1: Hurry. Hurry this way. Run.
2: No. Wait, please. Please. Please listen.
1: In the name of heaven, woman, come on, quick. No time to lose. Good Lord. Mrs. Wyatt. Mrs. Wyatt!
3: Then suddenly she disappeared before me. Water gushed down the passageway. She was swallowed by it. I struggled forward and made my way to the starboard boat. I jumped for the swinging davit and lowered myself as speedily as possible into the longboat. Captain Hardy joined me with three others of his crew. And then, just as we pushed out from the trembling mass of wreckage, I saw it. Hardy did too. Standing to aft, I saw Wyatt. He was binding himself tightly to the oblong box. He stood there for a moment, I thought, laughing. But in one brief instant, he was gone with the ship. Into the sea.
4: And, that's all?
3: Yes.
4: I see. Would you gentlemen be so kind as to follow me? This should prove rather interesting. This way, gentlemen.
5: Captain, when did you find this box?
4: Yesterday afternoon. In here, please. Mr. Allen, hand me that lantern and watch the stairs, please. They're rather sharp here.
6: Lead on.
4: Now, ordinarily, we would not have bothered with a floating body. It's generally some poor wretch from a wrecked vessel. However, due to the box and the peculiar circumstances, I thought it best to hoist it on board.
3: Yes, but the decomposition...
4: Oh, the salt water helped preserve them for a while. I thought we could reach New London safely with them. However, since we were blown off our course by that wind, it'll be a good day and a half before we reach land. I'm afraid I shall have to commit them both back to the sea. Mr. Allen, swing that door open, please, will you? Over there, in that corner.
3: Yes. Yes, that's the box.
4: Captain Hardy, would you kindly hold the lantern while I lift this blanket?
5: Certainly.
4: Is this the man you call Wyatt?
3: Poor devil. Hardly recognizable. Yes, that's Wyatt.
4: And now, Mr. Allen, if you would give me a hand with the top of this box. It had been firmly nailed, however, we pried it loose when we took it aboard. Just pull at that end carefully.
3: Good heavens.
4: Even after 2 days at sea, death did not destroy that waxen beauty.
5: It's almost impossible. Still so beautiful.
4: You notice the wound over the heart?
3: Yes.
5: Mr. Allen, that was the beauty Mr. Wyatt talked of.
3: Why, of course. This must have been his wife. But wait, the other Mrs. Wyatt... Oh, yes, of course. I knew I'd seen her somewhere before. The maid. Their personal maid. Yes, now I remember. She tried to tell me something before she drowned. Wyatt murdered his real wife.
5: If only we had done something sooner.
4: Murdered his wife? How could he? Why?
3: Insanely jealous. Terribly jealous. To die with her would be better than to live with her and her beauty. He planned to murder her on that trip when I saw them stowing that box. Remember the groans? She was murdered that night. The blood, it was fresh. Remember the tapping we heard as he nailed her in this coffin. I think we'd better leave. Yes. Yes, Wyatt. Your wife is very, very beautiful.

From the time-worn pages of the past, we have brought you the story, The Oblong Box. Bellkeeper, toll the bell!

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5: Michael Axford had a desk in the same office with Britt Reed's secretary, Miss Case. He was sitting there at ease when Miss Case came in.
6: Oh, hello, Casey.
7: Axford, take your seat off that desk. Has Mr. Reed come in yet?
6: No, it ain't likely he'll be down till late this afternoon sometime. He was going to the Civic Club for lunch.
7: The one place you can't follow him. I'd live there if I were he.
6: Did you see the story about the prince?
7: The prince?
6: Yeah, an Oriental guy of some sort. Named Prince Jarpur.
7: Oh, Mr. Reed won't publish stories about faith like that.
6: I don't blame him. It burns me up to think of all the society dames that paid money to talk to a lug like that.
7: Hey, how did you know about that story?
6: Well, you start on your desk.
7: Oh, snooping, huh?
6: Now, I'll have you know I don't snoop. I was laying there in plain sight, and I saw his picture with that bath towel wrapped around his head and looked to see what it was all about. That's all.
7: Huh.
6: Hey, I wonder what he looks like without that thing on his head.
7: I wouldn't know.
6: Do you think he's bald?
7: I don't know.
6: Maybe that's why he wears it.
7: Michael, I want to ask you something.
6: Huh? Hey, go ahead, youngster.
7: Who is Jonathan Derrick?
6: Derrick? Silver Snake, where'd you meet that guy?
7: You know him?
6: There ain't a cop or G-man in this part of the country that don't know him. Why?
7: Well, who is he?
6: No, let me think a minute. I want to get this straight. He's a ruthless blackmailer that's left a trail of ruined lives behind him wherever he went.
7: Huh?
6: I read that somewhere. All I know is that he has a record a mile long and that he caused some suicide. He should have been put behind the bars years ago, but there never is anyone that will testify against him. Where did you hear about Derrick?
7: Well, I'm surprised you didn't see this note on my desk. Mr. Reed wants information about him.
6: Well, why didn't Britt ask me? I could have told him plenty.
7: Well, is Derrick in town?
6: Yeah, he lives here. Someday, someone is going to pay him off with a bullet instead of with cash. Mark my words.
7: You'll mark your desk if you don't take your feet off it.
6: No, I won't. That's why I got the glass top on it. I wonder why Reed wants to lower down on Derrick.
8: Hello, everyone.
7: Oh, Mr. Reed.
6: I thought you were going to the Civic Club, Reed.
8: A little later, Axford. Well, Miss Case, have you anything to report on Jarpur?
7: Plenty, Mr. Reed. I went to see that phony prince.
6: Hey, Cathy, you didn't tell me.
7: Axford, must I tell you everything?
8: Go on, Miss Case. Did you find out anything?
7: Yes, Mr. Reed. He's a fake, all right. I had an appointment with him this noon. The place is full of prominent women, all waiting to see him.
8: Well, just how does he operate, Miss Case?
7: Well, he preaches self-expression, individuality. He urges women to develop their ego, to assert themselves, and to prepare their soul for greater things.
8: Holy crow. Go on.
7: And women like Mrs. Henry Mason just love it.
6: Mrs. Mason? Hey, her husband's a big shot.
8: She believes what Jarpur tells her?
7: Mr. Reed, he practically hypnotizes women like Mrs. Mason.
8: Hmm.
7: He gets them talking, and they tell him anything he wants to know. Not only about their own business, but about their husbands.
8: He could make a lot of trouble.
7: He's dangerous, Mr. Reed.
6: He's worse than a swoon cloner.
8: Well, come into my office, Miss Case. I want you to tell me all you know about this fellow. He might bear investigating.
5: While Britt Reed learned about Lenore Case's interview with Prince Jarpur, Jonathan Derrick sat in the office of Henry Mason.
9: Please be brief, Mr. Derrick. I have a luncheon appointment at the Civic Club.
10: I'll get right to the point, Mason. Certain blocks of real estate are being bought up outside the city.
9: Indeed?
10: Now, the owners have no idea who the real buyers of the land might be. If they knew that you and two other gentlemen were buying the land to resell to the city for an airport, the prices would go sky high.
9: Where did you get such an idea?
10: Well, I'm certain of my facts. I'll give you 2 days to think it over. decide how much you can afford to pay to salvage your plans.
9: Granting that you're correct, what is your proposition?
10: Well, you think it over for 2 days, and I'll do the same. Well, naturally, I can benefit financially by taking my information to the people from whom you'll buy the land. It would interest them to know that you must have that land at any price. However, I'm going to give you the first opportunity to bid. If the proposition you make suits me, I'll go no further.
9: Derek, I'll pay you $1,000 cash right now. You'll tell me how you got your information.
10: My dear Mr. Mason, I must protect my sources of
9: income. There's a leak in my office.
10: I'm sorry.
9: Just a moment.
10: Yes?
9: I have $3,000 in cash in this office right now. It's yours if you tell me where you learned of this.
10: All right, Mason. I'll buy it. Where's the cash?
9: Right here. Who told you about my plans?
10: The Green Hornet.
9: The Green Hornet?
10: Thanks for the $3,000. Now I leave. So you can keep your appointment at the Civic Club.

0: Mason? You say this man Derek came to you just before you left your office.
1: Yes, Fred.
0: Well, then you could hardly have known his intentions when you phoned and asked me to meet you here at the club for luncheon.
1: No. No, I didn't know about Derek at the time I called you. I wanted to meet you and tell you what Hendricks, Fletcher, and I were doing.
0: Buying up the real estate?
1: Yes.
0: So, why did you want to let me in on your plan?
1: Because I thought it wise to deal with you just as I did with your father when he ran the Daily Sentinel.
0: Oh, I see.
1: I was always perfectly frank with him, being you that I gave him the straight facts. The point is simply this. We, the three of us, are buying up land that is to be used for an airport. We're doing it simply because this city needs an airport. Needs it badly.
0: That's very true.
1: On several occasions, a site has been considered. In every other case, the owners of the property learned about it, and the prices of the land went up. The cost of the land became prohibitive. Condemnation proceedings would be too long, drawn out, and costly. Sites under consideration had to be rejected.
0: I see.
1: In this case, we three thought we'd secure the land before any news of the site leaked out. In that way, we could make it available to the city at a price within reason.
0: Then you three are motivated by civic interest?
1: Precisely.
0: Not by a desire to make a profit.
1: Reed, did you say profit? The three of us are in the 80% tax bracket. How could we make a profit? No, I wanted you to know what we were doing because I thought you might get distorted facts and publish something that would spoil everything.
0: I appreciate your frankness, Mason. Have you told anyone else?
1: No.
0: Then how did this fellow Derek learn that you were buying up that land?
1: He says he got his information from the Green Hornet.
0: What?
1: It cost me $3,000 to learn that. And having learned it, I know nothing.
0: The Green Hornet's been in headlines. Perhaps Derek named him just to get your $3,000.
1: I don't know. The fact is, Derek knew my plans. I'd give anything to know how he got them.
0: Do you think Fletcher or Hendricks told anyone?
1: No, those men are too smart. They've spent a lifetime learning the importance of a silent tongue.
0: Mason, did you tell your wife what you were doing?
1: Edith? Yes, I tell her everything.
0: Well,
1: she wouldn't talk. Why, good heavens, she's known about my affairs for 30 years. She's never divulged a thing. She'd hardly start at this late date.
0: Do you think you'll have to pay Derek off?
1: I'll have to. Much as I hate to be the victim of extortion, I'll have to do it.
0: You're not the first of Jonathan Derrick's victims. And unless something is done, you'll not be the last. Too bad someone can't fight that crook with sharp weapons.
1: Sharp weapons? What do you mean?
0: People who fight him have nothing but the law with which to fight.
1: Oh.
0: And against a man like Derek, the law doesn't have sharp enough teeth. In fact, he uses the law as protective armor.
2: Reed spent the rest of the day quietly gathering facts about Jonathan Derrick. Facts that could be used to fight the crook by the Green Hornet. That evening, he called his valet, Cato, to his bedroom.
0: Tonight, we're going to check on a few facts, Cato, and see if my supposition is correct.
3: Yes, Mr. Britt.
0: There's one way this man Derrick might have learned of Mason's activities.
3: That is, through Jarpur.
0: Were you simply acquainted?
3: At least acquainted.
0: You see, Cato, I'm the only one who knows that Derek lied to Mason when he said his information came from the Green Hornet.
3: Yes, sir.
0: I have the addresses of both Derek and Jarper. They live near each other. I'm going to try to find out if they're working together.
3: You would want their Black Beauty tonight?
0: Yes, Cato.
3: A mask and gas weapon?
0: Tonight, I also want a real weapon. I'm taking a .38 revolver.
2: Stepping through a secret panel in the rear of a closet in his bedroom, Britt Reed and Cato went along a narrow passageway built within the walls of the apartment itself. This passageway led to an adjoining building which fronted on a dark side street. Though supposedly abandoned, this building served as the hiding place for the sleek, super-powered Black Beauty, streamlined car of the Green Hornet. Britt Reed pressed a button. The great car roared into life. A section of the wall in front raised automatically, then closed as the gleaming Black Beauty sped into the darkness.

0: A clock in a steeple near Jonathan Derrick's home struck 10 as the Green Hornet and Cato approached a rear window.
1: The window is locked?
2: I'll hold a second. Yeah, it seems to be.
1: We try other windows?
2: No. Give me that thin piece of steel.
1: Oh, yes, sir.
2: This was just a standard latch. I think I can force it. There. Unlocked.
1: I'll open the window.
2: Just a couple of inches. Yeah, that'll do. I just need room enough to get my hand and a gun inside.
1: You have a gun?
2: Yes. Get ready to travel, Cato. Now, get to the car. That should start something.
1: This is likely.
2: Here we are.
3: In with you.
2: Right over, I'll drive.
3: Now where?
2: Now we're keeping a point here with Prince Jaipur.

0: heavy drapery, deep rugs, oriental trappings, and a thick cloying odor of incense.
1: Ah, the signal. One who seeks admittance awaits outside. Go, Abdul, and pass the stranger through the portal.
2: That's the guy who made that 10 o'clock date with the boss.
1: Shut up, you moron. Let him in and don't talk. You give yourself away.
2: Okay. Hope we don't stay long. I want to get out of this outfit.
3: Back up, Dick. Come back in a little while. I want to talk to your boss. The hornet.
1: You are the one who called a few moments ago to see if I would give an interview.
3: I called to make sure you were here. Now listen to me.
0: There was a shooting tonight. Just a few minutes ago.
1: A shooting?
0: Yes. Someone fired a shot on the rear window of Jonathan Derrick's home. I don't know whether you got Derrick or not.
1: Who's these assassins?
0: I'm not telling any more until I know what's in it for me.
1: My friend, I have...
0: I'm not your friend, you're poor. Tell your man here to forget any idea he has of reaching for a gun.
1: Abdul would do no harm, Sahib. You misjudged
0: me. Are you?
1: Sahib.
0: I should have said a gun or a knife.
1: You are first, Abdul.
0: He'll come to in a few minutes. Now, you are poor. If you have any tricks, get through with them so we can talk business.
1: You hit hard, Sahib.
0: Shall we continue our talk where we left off?
1: Why do you think I defy information?
0: Don't stall, Jarpur. I know you and your game.
1: I do not understand.
0: Yes, you do. If there's a murder, it would be worth a lot for you to know the killer's name.
1: I do not see how.
0: Jonathan Derrick planned to collect from a certain man for keeping a secret. This man would pay a lot more to save himself from a murder rap than he would to save a real estate investment.
1: Why then do you not act? Why do you come to me? I am a student of the philosophy and teaching of the Far East. I am Prince Jahur.
0: That's all right to tell your customers, but I know you're running a blackmail and extortion game.
1: I'm not interested in your proposition, my friend with the green mask. Good evening. May the peace of Allah abide with you. Selah.
0: Suit yourself. We may meet again sometime. Is working with Derrick. He'll make a beeline to Derrick's place to see how badly he's been hurt. There's no way Jarpur could see us from his place while we wait here, is there?
4: No, sir.
0: I thought he'd be coming from the house at once. I'm sure he and Derrick are partners.
4: What if they are partners? If
0: that's the case, we can find a way to discredit Jarpur and get rid of Derrick.
4: Look.
0: There he goes. Good. I'm going to follow him and hear what he and Derrick say. Expert, as usual, was in police headquarters with his friend, Sergeant Burke. When the phone rang, Burke thought it a routine call until he heard the voice at the other end identify himself.
5: What's that name? You say you're Jonathan Derrick?
6: Holy crow, that guy ain't got the nerve to save himself.
5: What's that, Derrick?
6: Him calling the cops.
5: Murder, yeah? Be right there.
7: What's that about murder?
5: Come on, expert.
7: Joe, take the board. I gotta go.
5: Where are we going?
7: Derrick's house. He says someone's trying to murder him.
0: Axford came into the office in a high spree of excitement.
8: Cassie!
9: Joe Slammer!
8: Oh,
9: there you go again.
7: But I got news. It was last night.
9: What was last night?
7: That guy we talked about yesterday, Jonathan Derrick. By golly, he got it.
9: Oh, I read something about that. Did you learn anything new at police headquarters?
7: Where's he? I gotta see him.
9: He's in his office, and you don't have to see him. He's busy.
7: Busy or not, he'll want to hear about
9: Mason. Mason is with me.
7: I know, but
9: Mr. Mason just got here, and they're in concert. And you keep out of there.
7: Reed!
10: What's the matter?
7: Reed, something about that guy Derrick.
10: Do you know Mr. Mason, actually?
7: It's glad I am to meet you, Mason.
11: How do you do?
7: I just came from cops headquarters, Reed. And you know the cops had a mysterious phone call during the night?
10: Yes. They heard Derrick saying that he was about to be murdered. They rushed to his place, found signs of a struggle, a bullet hole in the wall, and no sign of Derrick.
7: Yeah.
11: Lord.
10: But that was all in the first edition. What have you to add?
7: One of the squad cars saw the Green Harness car in that neighborhood last night about the time of the phone call.
10: Yes?
7: There was a guy named Lambert that was sort of a houseman for Derrick. And he said he saw the Green Hornet leaving the place.
10: Indeed.
7: So the Green Hornet is being hunted for the murder.
10: What murder?
7: Derrick!
10: Have they found the corpus delicti?
7: You mean the cadaver? No, they ain't, not yet.
10: Then how do they know there's a murder?
7: The cadaver must have been done away with. That's the only way I can see it. What does it turn up, the chances are? Should I write up a story about the Green Hornet?
10: Well, write one. And then let me check it. Now, please close the door.
7: Oh, golly, I forgot the door. And there's Casey listening to the whole thing.
10: From the outside.
7: Oh. All right.
8: Oh, Lord. Brett, do you see where this puts me?
10: Well, not exactly, Mason. You didn't kill Derek, did you?
8: Heavens, no, but I'll be questioned if it's known that he came to me. I have no alibi for last night. I was home alone, but I can't prove it.
10: I understand.
8: But if the facts come out, I'll certainly be held. And that would ruin me.
10: Why should the facts come out?
8: Well, that's why I came to you. This man my wife calls on, Jaipur.
10: Yes?
8: He called me on the phone. He said that I should see him today. He said he would be able to help me remain a free man.
10: Oh, you can, eh?
8: He must know of what happened last night.
10: What time are you going to call on him?
8: This evening.
10: Well, what time?
8: Oh, about 9 o'clock.
10: Well, let me know what he says.
8: Brett, would you like to go with me?
10: No, Mason. You go alone. Let me know what happened. A few hours later, Axford's story about the Green Hornet was in the paper.
11: Just the next beat. Ted Green Hornet at large. Here you are, sir. Set the writer charges Hornet with murder. Here you are, lady. Read all about it. Set the next beat. Ted
7: Sentinel writer. By golly, that's me, Reed. Sentinel writer charges Hornet with murder.
10: Axford, why don't you put the paper down and finish your dinner?
7: You know, Reed, when I see something like this in print, I wonder how he could write so smooth.
10: A few revisions were made in your story.
7: Hey, Cato, who was it at the front door?
12: A special messenger, Mr. Axford, with a letter for you.
7: Yeah? Golly, golly, maybe I'm getting fired, man.
10: You might as well clear the table, Cato. Axford won't eat any more dinner.
12: It's most unusual.
7: Holy crow!
10: What's the matter with you?
7: Reed, this is from the Green Hornet. Look, it's got his seal on the bottom.
10: The Green Hornet writing to you?
7: It's on account of my name being on this article in the Sentinel.
10: Does the Hornet object to your accusation?
7: Yeah. He says he won't take the blame for what he don't do. He says my allegations are all wrong. And that ain't all.
10: No?
7: He says for me to take some cops and go and see this guy called Prince Jaipur and to do it tonight.
10: Axford, take me with you.
7: Reed, you?
10: Yes, why not? You're always telling about the adventures you have when you travel with Burke and the other policemen. Let me in on some of the fun.
7: Oh, no, Reed. I might be getting mixed up with the Green Hornet before the night is out.
10: Oh, what of it?
7: A criminal like that is dangerous. It wouldn't do for you to risk your neck.
10: Nonsense. What risk would there be with you along? Can't you protect me from the Green Hornet? Besides, you may not even see the Hornet. You're going to call on Jaipur, aren't you?
7: All right, Reed. I'll take you with me. But remember, if we see the Hornet, you'll get out of the way. You keep out of things and let me go into action.
10: In accordance with the request made by Jaipur, Henry Mason called at the House of Oriental Splendor and faced Jaipur across a small inlaid table. He was amazed at the coolness with which Prince Jaipur made an amazing suggestion.
1: And it will be possible for you to avoid much trouble. I will see that the body is never found.
8: Let me get you straight, Jaipur. You say you saw in the stars that Derek was to be killed last night?
1: Among other things, Sahib, I am an astrologer. And Derek was one of my pupils. I cast his horoscope some time ago. It was in the stars that last night he would meet with violence. I went to his home, intending to warn him, but alas, I was too late.
8: Why did you send for me?
1: To help you, the husband of one of my pupils.
8: But I didn't kill Jonathan Derrick.
1: You admit you have the motive. But I tell you, I didn't. In the stars that you will face trial and conviction, disgrace and ruin. The stars impel, Sahib, but do not foretell. They tell that which is destined, but those who are forewarned can take steps to change their destiny.
8: You said you would see that Derek's body was never found.
1: There can be no murder charge without the courts.
8: I suppose it will cost me plenty.
1: Worldly goods, perhaps. But what are these when your life is at stake? Abdul, tell he who is without that Jaipur to consultation. I cannot...
13: Don't mind the argument.
14: We're here on business.
15: With the law.
14: This intrusion.
15: With Reed.
14: Hello, Mason. The police.
16: Jaipur. We got a warrant to search your place for Derek's body.
14: Rick, don't let them.
10: I can't stop them, Mason. It's Axford's fault.
7: Try and stop it. Oh, yes. That's dangerous. Be taking hands off me, John. Poor Axford, you know.
14: Axford, you knocked his turban off.
7: Look, he's no more Hindu than I am. He's got blonde hair. Let's see.
0: Let's go. Stop. This is assault. This is mayhem.
7: This is deceit.
0: Look.
8: Wearing makeup.
7: I'm going, I swear. Keep it up.
0: Stop your stalling, you phony.
7: Stop these. Stop. Look, Grady. Look at the guy now.
0: It's Jonathan Derrick.
7: The guy that was supposed to be a cadaver. This guy was both John Poor and Derrick.
0: Ashford, now I understand.
7: Well,
0: your Poor got information from women. Then, as Jonathan Derrick, he used the information for blackmail and extortion.
7: So that's how you... Why, you rat. Oh, golly. Mason packed the wallet.
0: Just a minute, Ashford. Maybe the real Jaipur was murdered.
7: Yes.
0: Maybe Jaipur killed Derrick and assumed his place.
7: No, I've been Derrick and Jaipur all along. You can't pin a murder on me.
0: Well, it seems to me, Ashford, that the police should hold Derrick and his servant for as long as possible while a full investigation is made.
7: That's the ticket, Mr. Reed. That's what we'll do. Come on, you two cooks. There's a wagon waiting for you.
8: Chris, maybe I'm just lucky.
0: They'll hold Derrick for a couple of days, Mason. In that time, you can complete your real estate deal so Derrick can't make trouble.
8: I can, I will.
0: Jaipur is finished as Jaipur. Derrick can be held for quite a few charges.
8: And I'm rid of the worry. But it was a happy coincidence that motivated last night's events. Now, I still can't understand just where or how this Green Hornet entered into it.
0: Well, it seems that he was accused by the papers of a murder. He resented it and sent Ashford there with instructions to remove Jaipur's disguise.
8: Oh.
0: And I wanted to see Ashford in action, so I came along. I guess he wanted to show off a bit. He certainly went in action, didn't he?
8: Yes. But now, this Green Hornet, I wonder if I need to worry about him.
0: Oh, I don't think so.

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3: It isn't only the ghoul, the vampire, the undead dead, the scream in the night, or similar shafts of fear selected from the quiver of horror that spellbind the listener and fascinate the casual turner on of a radio switch. In this tale, there is nothing outwardly ghostly. It is a story of unease. And we challenge you to make your radio set silent without listening all the way to Short Circuit.

0: desolate.
1: Yes, Mr. Fussburger. Though, mind you, at this time of year, I mean, when spring comes and the trees are in leaf.
0: I prefer it desolate. Why do you imagine I bought 100 acres of ground on which to build a house?
1: Yes, of course, Mr. Fussburger.
0: I want desolation, privacy, and security. I can afford to get what I want. Well, let's take a look at the house.
2: And the two men, Mason and Fussburger, walked towards the building. The two men walked, each bent unknowingly upon his own individual journey beyond midnight.

0: The main structure was completed about 3 weeks ago. Since then, the engineers have been installing and testing the electrical circuits. The final tests were only made yesterday.
1: And the builders?
0: They were flown back to the continent immediately. The danger of information leaking out is, well, remote. Shall we go in, Mr. Fassberger? Now, to all intents and purposes, this lock is an ordinary lock with an ordinary key, Mr. Fassberger. Nobody would suspect that the tumblers are actuated by coded magnets in the key and that they in turn operate six electronic locks, which are built into the door and quite inaccessible. Laminated steel, you see, like the walls and floors. It'd stop an armor-piercing shell.
1: Good.

0: quickly. 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Not just a globe or a collection of globes. 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Mm. Naturally, it'll look better with furniture, and in about 9 months' time, when the decorations are completed...
1: Yes.
0: The windows are deceptive, aren't they? You'd never imagine there'd be space for steel shutters to glide across. And you see here, the glass is polarized. You can see out, but nobody can see in.
1: And all the windows are the same?
0: Exactly. The whole house was built as a precision engineering job. Mm. The moment someone tries to tamper with the windows or the outside doors, the whole of the engineering electronic gadgetry comes into play. The house is completely sealed off from the rest of the world.
1: A steel fortress. Fassberger's fortress. Impenetrable. Impregnable.
0: The main electricity supply for the whole house comes in here. That black box carries the power supply's fuses. But naturally, it's sealed, and only the company's electricians can open it. But every other room in the house is individually fused, so nothing can go wrong, you see? But now there is an emergency diesel generator in an outhouse at the back. So in the event of a power failure, you can generate your own electricity. We've thought of everything.
1: I hope so. The place is costing me nearly $250,000. I want perfection.
0: Oh, you're getting it. Now, if you'd care to go into the next room and watch the window, I'll just show you how rapidly and efficiently the steel shutters slide across. Then afterwards, I'll go outside and pretend to be a burglar.
1: Very well.
2: Fassberger stood by the horizontal window and fingered the edge of the steel frame with his podgy fingers. The big diamond ring in its flashy platinum setting glittered richly in the subdued daylight.
3: Ready?
1: Yes.
2: It happened so suddenly that his eyes were completely deceived. One minute there was a window looking out on bare, bleak countryside. Next instant, the window had gone, and in its place was a sheet of blue-gray steel. Curiously, there was an agonizing pain in the middle of his right hand. Even more frightening, the hand suddenly seemed to have become immovably attached to the window frame.
4: Mason! Mason!
0: Coming, Mr. Fassberger. I think it's one of the fuses has blown.
4: Open the shutter, man. Can't you see my hand's caught in the thing? It's caught my ring. Might have lost my hand if it hadn't been for the diamond.
0: I'll go.
4: This diamond's harder than steel. Blasted shutter might have chopped my hand off.
3: Can't open the shutter till I get the new fuse, Mr. Fassberger. It's the fuse.
4: Oh. Well, do something about it. Don't just stand there talking blasted technical rubbish.
0: Can't you take your finger out?
4: If I could take it out, why did you think... Oh.
0: It's just unfortunate that... That shutter is edged with a special alloy that'll cut through anything. If someone tried to smash through the window with a steel bar, the shutter would cut the thing in half. The diamond's too hard. A fraction of an inch either way, and there'd have been no trouble.
4: A fraction of an inch either way, and I'd have lost my blasted finger.
0: That wouldn't have blown the fuse. It's the diamonds causing the trouble. The drive motor's come to a standstill. It may even be burning at this moment.
4: Mason, I don't care.
0: The fuse is only rated for 5 amps, you see.
4: Then put in a bigger fuse.
0: It might work. One could only open the shutter of a fraction of an inch, perhaps.
4: Try 30 amps or more.
3: Stand by. I put a dead short across the fuse. This ought to produce results. The light's gone.
0: All the lights gone.
4: I am Mr. Mason. Supremely aware that there is no light.
0: The company's fuses are blown. This really is a short circuit.
4: Then
1: telephone the power company. Tell them to send the electricians here immediately. Tell them it's urgent.
0: That's impossible, Mr. Fassberger. The telephone isn't connected yet.
1: Well, in that case, you'd better take my car. Drive to the nearest town. Bring back electricians, engineers, fire brigade, anyone you like. But let's have some action. Don't you realize that I'm in dreadful pain?
0: I can't get out of the house. There isn't any power to operate the doors and windows. We're sealed in, Mr. Fassberger.
1: Then start the diesel engine.
0: The diesel's outside. Unless I can open a door, I can't reach it.
1: Oh. Tell me, Mason, what do you propose to do? I asked you to build a house that couldn't be broken into. Not one it's impossible to escape from.
0: I suppose the only thing to do is to try and force open the power company's fuse box. The point is that I haven't got any tools. The fuse box is sealed and you have to have a special star-shaped screwdriver. All I've got is a pipe scraper and a bunch of keys.
1: Feel in my right-hand trouser pocket. You will find a key ring with a small gold penknife attached.
0: Yes, I'll need light, too. It's practically dark here. It'll be completely black back there.
1: In my coat pocket, there is a gold cigarette lighter. You may use it.
0: Yes, Right then, I'll do what I can.
1: Do what you can.

0: After several hours, when the strip of sky visible through the gap in the shutter was beginning to darken into night, it became obvious that Mason was achieving exactly nothing.
1: It's no use, Mr. Fassberger. I can't make any impression at all on those screws. Not without the proper tools.
2: So, what are we going to do?
1: I don't know. I don't know at all.
2: I can't stand here all night like this. This ring's almost cutting through the bone of my finger. In fact, my finger feels quite dead already.
1: Do you suppose...
2: Suppose what?
1: Well, it might be possible to cut through the ring. That would release your finger.
2: But the ring's platinum. You can't cut platinum with gold.
1: I could try.
2: Very well. Why?

0: No good. Perhaps if the diamond could be prized from its setting.
1: Might be difficult. The diamond alone cost £2,000, and it was made with exceptionally strong claws to hold it. I wouldn't want to risk losing it.
0: No, of course not.
1: You can try.
0: There is one point. There's a danger of dislodging the stone if I succeed in opening the claws.
1: Danger? What of?
0: Look, Mr. Fussburger, the house is completely sealed. If I should dislodge the diamond, you know, when I release your finger, the shutter would close and we'd lose even the quarter of an inch we have got. The house would become our tomb.
1: It's already that, as far as I'm concerned.
0: But we still have got the gap. Sooner or later, we'll be missed and people will come for us.
1: Huh? What do you mean, sooner or later?
0: 2 days, perhaps three. The people will miss me.
1: Nobody will miss me, Mason. I'm a lonely man. Always have been.
0: In that case, it wouldn't really matter if you were to die here in this house.
1: No, it really wouldn't matter.
0: Then what I don't understand is, why build the house in the first place? Concealed safe deposits and all those elaborate security precautions.
1: I have an instinct for certain things, Mason. And I know that the world's on the brink of what will be the worst economic crisis in history. Currency will lose all its value. Gold would be a worthwhile investment if one could buy gold. But I settled for precious stones. I've sunk nearly all I've got into diamonds, natural sapphires, and emeralds. £4 million worth. When the crisis comes, these stones will not lose their value. They will increase. There isn't a bank in the country I would trust. So, I have built my own bank. My fortress.
0: You're shrewd. Very shrewd. But what are you going to do about your finger?
1: I'd give 10% of all I have to the man who can solve this predicament.
0: You mean that? 10%?
1: 5%.
0: 4 million, that's 200,000. Can I rely on your word?
1: Of course. But I reserve the right to revise my offer as the situation develops. But every day, I'll release it. Reduce it by 1%.
0: You mean after 5 days, I get nothing?
1: After 5 days, we'll both be dead.
2: That night passed. And much of the next morning, too. It's not easy to sleep. Standing up. Finger going.
1: Dead. Mason.
0: You can't stand there through today and perhaps tomorrow like that with a dead finger. It'll have to come off. One of us will have to... Well, you see? Mr. Fussburger.
1: All right. You'll have to use a small gold penknife.
0: It's blunt.
1: It's all we have.
0: Mr. Fussburger, I couldn't.
1: In that case, give me the penknife.
0: I can't let...
1: Mason, it's my blasted finger. If I want to cut it off, I'll blast it. We'll cut it off. Give me that knife.

0: be. I can move around. 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
1: Yes. Yes, indeed, you are.
0: It's only a matter of time, Mason. Only a matter of time.

On the eighth day, Mason died. Fassburger, when he could bring himself to move from the corner in which he lay, hour after hour, day after day, watched for a sign of human life through the quarter-inch gap, his one contact with the world. Fassburger's hunger and thirst became obsessive. His hand was swollen and festering from some obscure infection. His tongue cracked along its surface. The ninth day dawned, with monstrous dreams of food and drink. Yes, of course, Fassburger had thoughts of cannibalism. After all, nothing could hurt Mason anymore. But the millionaire dismissed the idea as soon as it entered his mind. Life, yes, but not on those terms. The ninth day passed.

0: Fassburger, managing to mentally elbow thoughts of food and cool, clear water aside, pondered for a few lone seconds on the absence of any will. And then big pictures of venison and wine crowded back. And Fassburger, aware of little except late evening filtered sunlight, like a rod through the quarter-inch crack in the shutters, prepared to die. And then, suddenly... Like that. Lifeboat at sea, arrival of the cavalry. Nick of time, miracle, save. Life and limb hanging by single thread. Just like that.
1: Well, when the shutter...

0: Will you have another sherry, Mr. Fassbender?
1: Thank you, madam. Thank you.
0: I'm so glad I decided on a private funeral. Poor Harold would have hated the relations to have been there, especially his mother. He never got on with his mother. Isn't that strange? Mother and son. Yet with Harold. Ah, well.
1: Thank you. I would like to give you something, Mrs. Mason. Your late husband and I entered into an agreement. It concerns a sum of money. £200,000, to be precise. Oh, I have decided to sell the electronic house, Mabel.
0: Have you, Juliet?
1: Yes. I have acquired a new sense of values. I sought security only to find insecurity and danger. My plans didn't really work.
0: Life is not an investment, Juliet. You can't really live in terms of profit and loss. In the long run, life is people just like you and me.
1: Yes, quite. So I shall sell it.
0: Don't think me a ghoul, but may I see it? The house, I mean, before you...
1: I don't think I could.
0: Just one small visit, a short one. I feel maybe I... Please.
1: Very well. The lawyers were prompt and thorough. The money, everything is satisfactory.
0: Oh, yes. Thank you, Julia.
2: Was it sweet?
1: I don't expect a lady to fully grasp the intricacies of...
0: Oh, but I do. I understand perfectly. It really is a work of art.
1: But it has painful memories for you. So I...
0: of course. Oh, Juliet, I forgot. I want you to have this. Please don't open it now. Later.
1: Hmm? Thank you. What...
0: Later. When you're alone.
1: Oh, yes. all right. Well, I'll just close the shutters. Despite what happened here, despite the fact... Maybe? Oh, no. Mabel, where are you? I think we'll leave now. Oh, one has enjoyed the usefulness of two hands for more than 40 years, getting familiar with one hand. What? Mabel! Mabel, where are you? Mabel! Hello, Mabel! Please, what's the meaning of this? It's idiocy! You locked me in! Why?
3: Fassbender. It's an accident. Something's wrong, that's all. An explosion. What's she done with the current? It's blown fuse, everything. And shut in. Why has she done this? How? That letter. The one she gave me. I can't see. Light. I don't believe it.
0: When you read this, Mr. Fassbender, you will, if all goes well, be standing alone in your electronic monstrosity, the house which became my husband's tomb. Always supposing I have managed, by the time you read this, to seal you in the house and cut off the power. I shall return in perhaps 3 weeks. Oh, I have a strong stomach, believe me. I shall destroy the letter you are reading now, wherever you decide to hide it as evidence.

0: I love poor Harold. And I hold you responsible for his death. Therefore, I think it is only fair that you should share his fate. And, after all, no one will miss you, will they? Thank you for the £200,000. Goodbye. Mabel Mason.
1: No. No.
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6: 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And yet, in many ways, life will be very much the same. A husband will stop off at a bar on his way home and perhaps unburden himself a little to a friendly bartender.
8: Another one, Mr. Smith?
9: What time is it, Sam?
8: Why, almost 10 o'clock, Mr. Smith.
9: One more.
8: Listen to them. The old songs are still the best, huh, Mr. Smith?
9: Yes, Sam. I remember singing that one back in 1974. Just before I met my wife. Golden days, Sam.
8: Here's your beer, Mr. Smith.
9: Ah, thanks. Ah, that's good. Almost feels if I can go home and face Nettie now.
8: Wife trouble, Mr. Smith?
9: Wife trouble, Sam.
8: Fight?
9: Oh, never. Nettie and I never fight. Nettie's too mad about me ever to fight with me. She adores me. Worships the ground I walk on.
8: Well, this is something new. I remember only last year you was complaining she was throwing things.
9: And times have changed. Only wish she was still throwing things. At least in those days I could walk out and slam the door with a clear conscience. Now she's so sweet and loving, I feel like a murderer every time I stop in for a beer on my way home.
8: Tough, Mr. Smith. Tough.
9: Ever hear the expression, love will fly if held too lightly? Love will die if held too tightly?
8: Can't say I ever did.
9: If only she'd relax a little bit. See, bruise on my lip. She kisses me. For an hour every night when I come home.
8: Can you do anything for her?
9: I try. I remind her that she really wanted to marry Harvey Tubman. I remind her how we used to have those battles till the neighbors called the robot police. Nothing works. I'm gone for an hour. She cries.
8: Well, me, I ain't got that kind of trouble. I hang around too much, and Mabel calls me a loafer and turns me up.
9: That's a sad state. Can't figure him out. Well, I guess I'll go home and feed myself to the lioness. I tell you, Sam, when Nettie gets finished demonstrating how much she's missed me, I feel like a man who's been stuffed into an electronic washing machine with a dial set at rinse dry. How much do I owe you?
8: 60 cents.
10: Well, if it isn't Henry Smith.
9: Brayling. I live and breathe Walter Brayling. What are you doing here?
10: Oh, having the night out.
9: Does Gloria know about this?
10: Things have changed, Henry.
9: I thought she kept you chained to the bedpost most of the time.
10: Not anymore, Henry. Not anymore.
9: Oh, you aren't divorced, are you?
10: Oh, no. Gloria's home.
9: What'd you do, put a sleeping powder in her coffee?
10: Oh, goodness, no, Henry. That would be highly unethical.
9: I can't believe you just walked out on it.
10: 10 years of marriage, Henry, and I never had a night to myself. But it'll be different from now on.
9: Oh?
10: By the way, Henry, what time is it?
9: 10 o'clock.
10: Well, I guess I'd better be going.
9: Scared?
10: No, still don't want to crowd my luck. Although, really, there's nothing to worry about.
9: I'd sure like to know how you do it, Walter.
10: Would you really?
9: Yes.
10: All right, Henry. Since you've always been a friend of mine, I'll let you in on it. Come on, my car is outside. I'll drive you home and let you see how it's done.
9: Well, that's nice of you, Walter.
10: Not at all, Henry. We fellows have to stick together. I don't suppose you know how Gloria and I came to be married in the first place, eh?
9: No, I don't.
10: Well, one evening, she threatened to tear off her clothing and call the police unless I married her.
9: No.
10: Oh, yes.
9: Well, that's a bit extreme, isn't it?
10: Well, Gloria was always a nervous girl.
9: I bet you've had a pretty wretched time of it.
10: Oh, yes, it didn't take long for me to become the laughingstock of the neighborhood. Hand-pecked Brayling, they used to call me. I know, but things are changing now. Here, you see this?
9: What's that?
10: A single ticket to Rio on the morning rocket. I have hotel reservations there for a month. A whole month, Henry, to have a fling.
9: Won't Gloria make trouble over that?
10: That's the amazing part of it, Henry. She won't even know I'm gone. I'll be back in a month and no one the wiser. You don't believe me, do you?
9: Frankly, no. Just how are you going to swing it, Walter?
10: That's the secret, Henry. I tell you, it's the most wonderful thing ever invented. Worth every cent I paid for it.
9: What is it?
10: I'm going to show you. Here's my house. Notice the lights are all out. We'll wait up there on the front porch.
9: Walter, you haven't gone off your rocker, have you?
10: Shh. Now, I meow twice.
11: Meow! Meow!
10: Now, Henry, watch the window in my bedroom.
9: Well, it looks as if somebody... Hey, there's a man up there. He's looking out.
10: Good. He sees me. He'll be down directly.
9: Isn't it a bit embarrassing for you, Walter?
10: Oh, not at all. You'll find out. Here he comes. Hello, B2.
12: Oh, good evening, Mr. Brayling.
10: Close the door.
9: Either I'm going out of my mind or there are two of you. You never told me you had a twin brother.
10: I don't.
9: But if this fellow weren't in pajamas, I couldn't tell you apart.
10: That's the secret, Henry. Everything go all right, B2?
12: Oh, just fine, Mr. Brayling.
10: Uh-huh. I suppose my wife was in her usual good form this evening?
12: As a matter of fact, we spent the evening playing gin.
10: No screaming? No shouting accusations?
12: Oh, no, sir. It was a very quiet evening.
10: Well, this is even better than I thought.
12: Well, Marionettes Incorporated aims to satisfy, sir.
9: Did he say Marionettes Incorporated?
10: That's right, Henry. Look him over. Isn't he excellently fashioned? You wouldn't dream he was a robot, a marionette, eh?
9: Well, I can't believe it.
10: It's against the law, of course, to duplicate a human like this, but it's well worth the opportunity.
9: Well, I still don't believe it. You can't tell him from a human.
10: Only one way, Henry. Put your ear next to his chest. Listen. That's it.
9: Machinery. Walter, old man, how long has this been going on?
10: I've had him a month, Henry. I keep him in the cellar in my toolbox. Now, tonight I told Gloria I'd like to be excused for 5 minutes to run down to the cigar store. She agreed. I went down to the cellar, took out Brayling 2, sent him back upstairs to sit with my wife until I got home.
9: Miraculous. Of course, it doesn't seem quite ethical somehow.
10: Oh, nonsense. It's highly ethical. I've been home all evening. I shall be home with her for the next month. In the meantime, another gentleman named Walter Brayling will be in Rio having the time of his life.
9: Well, can he walk around without fuel for a month?
10: Oh, he refuels himself. And he's built to do everything. Eat, drink, sleep. You'll take good care of my wife, won't you, B2?
12: Oh, of course. Your wife is rather nice. I've grown quite fond of her.
10: You see?
9: Walter, old man... How long has this Marionettes Incorporated outfit been in business?
10: Secretly, for 2 years now. Why?
9: Well, I wonder, is there a possibility that I might get in touch with them?
10: You? But you love your Nettie.
9: Well, I know, but even so, just a little respite, a night or two once a month.
10: And she loves you dearly.
9: So much she can't bear to leave me with for half an hour. You know that lately she's taken to calling me up at work 10 or 12 times a day to talk baby talk?
10: Your Nettie?
9: My Nettie. What do you say, old man? Favor to an old buddy? Fellow lodge member?
10: Well, I could put you in touch with the man who makes them. Of course, you'd be pledged to secrecy once you learned where he's located.
9: Oh, naturally.
10: Very well, Henry. Here's his card.
9: Marionettes Incorporated, W. Zig, proprietor and owner. 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
10: Mr. Zig will take good care of you, Henry. He's a charming fellow, a real craftsman.
9: Wonderful. I'll see him first thing tomorrow. Well, I better be getting home now, though. Nettie's probably splitting a gasket. Mm.
10: See you around, old man, after I get back from Rio. And while I'm gone, you might drop around regularly, just as you always have. Treat Brayling, too, here as if he were me. Otherwise, Gloria might be suspicious.
9: Oh, I will. And, oh, before I go, these marionettes are safe, aren't they?
10: Oh, absolutely. Oh, tell them, B2.
12: We're guaranteed.
9: Fine. Well, good night, Walter. Good night, B2.
12: Good night, Mr. Smith.
9: Good night, Henry.
10: Ah, well, I'm glad someone else will have a chance at a little happiness and freedom. All right, Brayling 2. Back into the cellar box for you. Come on. Down the steps. That's it.
12: It's very damp down here, Mr. Brayling.
10: Bad plumbing. Well, here we are.
12: Brayling.
10: Yes.
12: Before you put me back into the toolbox, could we have a word?
10: Certainly, old man.
12: This toolbox.
10: What about it?
12: Well, I don't like it, Mr. Brayling.
10: Why not?
12: It's cramped.
10: Oh. Well, I'll try to fix up something more comfortable when I get back from Rio. All right, now. Before Gloria gets worried, back...
12: Marionettes are made to move, not to keep still. How would you like to lie in a stuffy old box most of the time?
10: I didn't realize you fellas were that sensitive.
12: Well, if you wouldn't like it at all. I keep running. There's no way to shut me off. I have my feelings, you know.
10: Hmm. Well, day after tomorrow, I'll be off to Rio, and you won't have to stay in the box for a whole month. Or you can move upstairs.
12: Yes, but when you get back from Rio, I'll go back in the box.
10: Mr. Zig didn't tell me at Marionettes Incorporated that it was possible to get a difficult specimen.
12: There's a lot he doesn't know about us. We're pretty new.
10: Now look here, B2. This has gone far enough.
12: I'll never get to Rio.
10: Now, come on now. Into the box.
12: And another thing.
10: Well?
12: Your wife.
10: What about my wife?
12: Well, I've grown quite fond of her.
10: Well, I'm glad you enjoy your employment. You'll have the whole month.
12: I'm afraid you don't quite understand, Brayling. I've fallen in love with her.
10: You what?
12: You just don't appreciate her. Maybe if you hadn't always acted so meek and apologetic about everything, she'd have a little more respect for you as a man.
10: Well, now, you aren't supposed to behave like this. You know you
12: think you... Well, anyway, I could be very happy if I were married to Gloria.
10: Aren't you forgetting? You're nothing but a big, overgrown puppet.
12: Careful, Brayling. I'm sensitive.
10: All right. Oh, I'm sorry. Now, look. You wouldn't mind waiting here a moment, would you? I have to go upstairs and make a phone call.
12: To whom?
10: Oh, nobody important. I have to call Henry Smith about something.
12: You're lying. You're going to call Marionettes Incorporated and tell Mr. Zig to come and get...
10: Oh, no, really, I'm not. I was... B2, stay away.
12: Stand where you are, Brayling.
10: Now, B2, take your hand off my arm.
12: No, Brayling.
10: What are you going to do?
12: Nothing much. I'm just going to put you in the toolbox, lock it, and lose the key.
10: What?
12: And then I'll buy another ticket to Rio, and Gloria and I can have a wonderful vacation.
10: You're insane.
12: Am I?
10: Now, wait a minute. Hold on, B2. Now, don't be rash. Let's talk this over.
12: Goodbye, Brayling.
10: B2, stop it. Don't. Let's go. Get out.
12: The box, Brayling.
10: Stop.
11: Water.
12: Yes, Gloria.
11: Down there at this time of night?
12: Oh, nothing, lover. The pipes were knocking. I'm just making sure the boiler hasn't exploded. You go back to bed. I'll be up soon.
11: Well, hurry, won't you? We had such a nice evening. I'm lonesome for you.
12: Oh, you won't ever be lonesome again, darling. Never again.

0: Good morning, Nettie.
1: Oh, good morning, darling. How are you? Have a nice time last night? I missed you so.
0: Breakfast ready?
1: Aren't you going to kiss me good morning?
0: Oh, yes, I suppose so.
1: Oh. Oh, you're so wonderful, Henry. I guess I'm the luckiest person in the world. Here's your coffee. And how would you like your eggs?
0: Any way at all.
1: Oh, but I want to please you.
0: Oh, Nettie, skip the eggs this morning.
1: Oh, but you'd have to eat to keep well, darling.
0: I'm very healthy. I have an early business appointment.
1: Oh?
0: It's a friend of Walter Brayling's. I met Walter last night, and he...
1: Yes?
0: I'd better be off. Now, Nettie, don't look as if I were on my way to Rio or something. I'm only going to work.
1: It's just that I miss you so. I want to be with you all the time.
0: Well, I have to go through this every morning. I'll be back at supper. There's no need to cry now, is there?
1: No, darling. You aren't displeased with me, are you? I try so hard to do everything just as I think you'll like it.
0: No, I'm not displeased. Well, goodbye, dear.
1: Henry?
0: Yes?
1: You forgot to kiss me goodbye.

0: strings attached, no strings attached. A very nice puppet with no strings attached.
1: Let's see now, the Jumble Shop, 43 South Wesley. That should be about... Ah, here it is.
2: Yes?
1: Mr. Zig?
2: Yes?
1: Walter Brayling recommended me.
2: Enter. Your name?
1: Henry Smith, 55 Evergreen Place.
2: And what can we do for you, Mr. Smith?
1: Well, Brayling showed me his marionette last night.
2: I see.
1: I was intrigued with the idea. Not that my wife is anything like that female meat grinder that he's married to, you understand, but, I'm a man who enjoys an occasional evening with the boys. Without complications.
2: Naturally.
1: So, I thought...
2: That I could duplicate you.
1: Exactly.
2: I think it might be arranged. You understand the need for secrecy, of course. Although an act is pending in Congress to legalize Marionettes Incorporated, it is still a felony to use one of my creations.
1: Well, I understand.
2: And there is the matter of the payment.
1: How much?
2: $9,000.
1: $9,000?
2: Well, I have an inferior model at $7,500.
1: No, if I go through with this, nothing's too good for Nettie. Nettie's my wife. We've been putting money aside to buy a summer house in Westport.
2: Sometimes we must choose.
1: Yes. Perhaps I could just slip out $9,000. It's a joint account. How soon can I have it?
2: I could construct the mannequin in about 2 months' time.
1: Good.
2: Shall I consider the order placed?
1: At once.
2: Of course, you will have to report here for a body mold, color index of your hair, lips, skin, etc. And I'll have to do a complete electro-emotional calibration.
1: You guarantee that these models are foolproof?
2: As foolproof as I can make them, Mr. Smith, and I've had years of training.
1: No chance of detection?
2: None whatsoever. I've never had a complaint.
1: Walter Brayling seems satisfied enough.
2: I assure you, he's been taken care of in high style.
1: There were some way to be sure.
2: You have our guarantee.
1: Very well, Mr. Zig. I'll get the money from the bank and send it to you.
2: Fine. You'll be just as delighted with yours as Walter Brayling is with his.

0: Oh, tell her.
1: Yes, Mr. Smith?
0: I'd like to cash this draft on my joint account.
1: Yes, sir. $9,000, sir.
0: That's right.
1: Well, I'm afraid that's impossible, Mr. Smith.
0: Impossible? My wife and I have a good $15,000 in our account.
1: You're mistaken, Mr. Smith.
0: Oh, but I know...
1: Here's your card, sir. You see, Mrs. Smith withdrew $10,000 recently.
0: $10,000?
1: Hmm.
0: Without even telling me?
1: I remember it distinctly, Mr. Smith. She said it was for a surprise for you.
0: Good Lord. She bought that house in Connecticut. My birthday's next week. Well, I'll have to borrow it somewhere. I've already contracted.
1: Yes, sir. Quite a surprise for you, eh, Mr. Smith? Thank you.

0: Yes. Oh, hello, Henry.
1: Hello, Gloria. Is Walter home? I'd like to speak to him.
0: Well, come in.
1: Thank you.
0: Is something wrong?
1: Well, just some private business. Matter of a loan.
0: Well, he went down to the travel bureau, but he should be back soon. We're going to Rio, you know.
1: Both of you?
0: Isn't it wonderful? I don't know what's come over Walter lately. He's been so romantic. Last night he came upstairs and said, darling, he hasn't called me darling in years. Darling, we're going to take a honeymoon to Rio. So we're leaving tomorrow. Anything wrong, Henry?
1: No. No, I'm just a little surprised, that's all.
0: Well, he should be back soon. Will you wait?
1: Yes, yes, I'd better.
0: Say, as long as you're over here, maybe you can help me with something.
1: What?
0: Well, I went downstairs to get an old suitcase a little while ago, and I heard the strangest noises near that old tool chest of Walter's. He mentioned that the boiler was acting up, and I'm afraid to go down there again. I wonder if you'd take a look.
1: What kind of noises?
0: Like a thumping sound.
1: Maybe I'd better go down, Gloria. You stay up here.
0: Should I call a plumber, do you think?
1: No, no, I'll take care of it.
0: Jack out of bed.
1: Well, I'll have a look. Good Lord. Good Lord. Hello. Hello in there. Well, just a minute. Keep quiet, for goodness sake. I'll have to smash the lock.
2: Henry, God, you can't
1: be quiet.
2: I've been in there all night. I thought I'd suffocate. He tried to kill me, Henry. He tried to murder me.
1: Who? Which one are you?
2: Oh, don't be an idiot. I'm Walter.
1: What happened?
2: B2, the marionette. He stuffed me in the toolbox and left me to suffocate. Well, fortunately, I found an old file in there and managed to get an air hole through the wood.
1: Good Lord. He's taking Gloria with him to Rio.
2: Have they left yet?
1: No, he's gone downtown for the ticket.
2: Oh, good. We may just have time.
1: For what?
2: To get down to Marionette Incorporated and tell Zig to stop him.
1: Well, you're in no condition.
2: Oh, don't worry about me. We can't waste any time. Come on.
1: But Gloria...
2: Sneak out. Tell her you fixed the plumbing. Tell her anything. I'll meet you outside.
1: All right.
2: Oh, what a fool I've been.
1: What a fool I almost was. I went down and ordered one of those things today.

0: Gloria? Gloria, love.
1: Yes, darling. Did you get the tickets to Rio?
0: Right here in my wallet. Honeymoon for two under the Pampas Smooth.
1: Oh, Walter, it's so nice to have you like this.
0: You like the change?
1: I don't know what did it, but whatever it is, I'm in favor of it. I hope it's permanent.
0: Oh, I intend to see that it is. Oh, by the way, darling, do you happen to remember where that old pistol of mine is?
1: Pistol?
0: Yes, I just thought since we're going to be traveling in strange countries, it wouldn't hurt to bring it along.
1: Oh, well, I think it's here in the sideboard. Yes, there. Oh, Walter, you know how frightened I am of those things.
0: Oh, I'll be very careful of it. In fact, I think I'll go down the basement and practice. Not really shooting it, of course, just to make sure it's in good working order.
1: Do be careful, darling.
0: Oh, I will. If you should hear a shot, dear, don't be frightened. I may fire it into a block of wood just to test it. Perhaps I'll fire into that old tool chest of mine. Yeah, that should absorb it.
1: Oh, speaking of that tool chest.
0: Yes, what about it?
1: It reminds me that Henry Smith was here.
0: Oh?
1: Yeah, I heard some noises downstairs, dear, and he went down to fix the plumbing.
0: Is he still down there?
1: No, he left. I really don't understand it. He seemed so anxious to see you before he went down to the cellar, and then he just left.
0: Huh. Did he stop the noises?
1: Well, he must have. I don't hear them.
0: I see.
1: What is it, dear?
0: I have to go out for a while, darling.
1: But Walter, we'll have to pack if we're leaving.
0: I'll be back soon. There's something very important I have to attend to.
1: Well, what is it?
0: Oh, just some personal business with Henry Smith. Please excuse me, darling, and don't worry. When I get back, everything will be fixed once and for all. Yes, we can enjoy the rest of our lives just as though the old Walter Brayling never existed.

0: Ah, Mr. Brayling and Mr. Smith.
1: Yes, Mr. Zig.
0: Come in, gentlemen.
2: We certainly will come in.
0: What brings you?
2: A good deal, Mr. Zig. Yes, indeed, a good deal.
0: If I might know exactly, you seem so upset.
2: Tell him, Henry.
3: You told me your marionettes were foolproof, Mr. Zig.
0: They are. My personal guarantee goes with each one of them.
3: We know all about your personal guarantee. Except that Mr. Brayling's dummy knocked him out, stuffed him in a toolbox to suffocate, and is making plans to run away with his wife.
0: Oh, dear.
2: Well, Mr. Zig?
0: Oh, I really don't know what to say, gentlemen. You see, I work alone. I make these marionettes myself so that I can see to it personally that there are no errors. However, even the finest craftsman can make a mistake once in a while.
3: What Mr. Brayling and I would like to know, Mr. Zig, is exactly what are you planning to do to stop this overambitious robot?
0: Well, of course, we shall have to recover B2 first, and then I will simply dismantle him.
2: He doesn't seem to want to be dismantled, Mr. Zig. In fact, I think you'll have trouble catching him.
4: Maybe I can save you the trouble, gentlemen.
2: B2!
3: Look out. He has a gun.
4: I thought I'd find you here when I discovered the tool chest empty.
3: Now, look, B2, whatever you're planning to do, you won't get away with it.
4: I think I will.
2: Mr. Zig, can't you do something?
0: I'm afraid I can't think of anything.
4: I'll save you the trouble, because I'm going to kill the three of you.
2: Oh, you won't get away with
4: it. No? You forget that Gloria and I will be on a plane to Rio in a few hours. All right, Mr. Zig. You first.
0: Oh, now, see here, this isn't fair. I created you. You can't do...
3: Grab him! Quick! Quick, that hammer! Wow. That's the end of Brayling, too.
2: Oh, thank heaven. Henry, he got Zig. Right through the...
3: Oh, holy jumping catfish.
2: Henry, look at him. Look at Zig.
3: Nothing but a mass of coils and springs, just like Brayling, too.
2: Well, he's nothing but a marionette.
3: He's no different from Walter. You know what this means?
2: It's incredible.
3: A marionette building other marionettes.
2: But someone must have built Mr. Zig originally.
3: Well, perhaps Mr. Zig turned on whoever built him the same way that Brayling 2 turned on you.
2: Well, at any rate, we'll never know.
3: I wonder how many of these things are walking around among us.
2: Oh, I shudder to think of it.
3: Some of our best friends might be... Come on, we got to get out of here.
2: But the police...
3: Don't be a fool. There's been no crime committed here. All the police will find is two oversized puppets with the springs coming out of them.
2: But they seem so lifelike.
3: They're only machinery. You've got to remember that.
2: Well... What'll I tell Gloria?
3: If I were you, Brayling, I wouldn't tell Gloria a thing. I'd simply pick up that other ticket to Rio and take her on a honeymoon.
2: What about you, Henry? What are you going to do?
3: Me? I'm going home and give Nettie a kiss that'll singe her hair. I'll even forgive her for taking that $10,000 out of the bank without telling me. You know, when I think of what might have happened if I'd gone through with this marionette thing, it makes a fella realize how lucky he is to be married to a decent woman. Let's go.

0: Nettie! Nettie! Where are you, sweetheart?
1: In here, darling.
0: I've missed you today. Come here.
1: Oh, Henry. Oh. Oh, you look tired, darling. Can I do something for you? Just tell me. I'm yours to command.
0: Ah, a man's a fool to jeopardize a nice home and a loving wife like you. You do love me, don't you, Nettie?
1: You know I do. Here, let me get your slippers on.
0: Ah, feels good to sit back on the sofa and relax. You don't know what a trying day I've had.
1: I can see you're all upset. It isn't anything I've done, is it, dearest?
0: Well, in a way, something you've done is connected with it.
1: What's that, darling?
0: The money.
1: Money?
0: I know you wanted to surprise me with the house, darling, but really, you shouldn't have taken that money out of the bank without consulting me.
1: Henry, I don't even know what you're talking about.
0: Now, Nettie.
1: But I do.
0: Nettie.
1: Oh, you're so upset, darling. If it's anything important, let's talk about it later. Meanwhile, why don't you just put your head on my shoulder and rest?
0: I must admit that sounds enticing.
1: Here. Let me make you comfortable. There. Now you just close your eyes. That's it.
0: Nettie.
1: Yes, darling.
0: You hear something?
1: No, darling.
0: You sure?
1: Like what?
0: Well, like the ticking of a clock.
1: No.
0: Well, strange. I don't hear it now, but when I had my ear against your chest. Oh, no. Oh, no.
1: What are you talking about,
0: no,
1: darling?
0: I won't believe it. You are my Nettie, aren't you? You're a real live flesh and blood. Oh, she couldn't have done that to me. Not Nettie. But I hear it. And it's coming from you. It's coming from you.
2: 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The world of...
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0: No, stay where you are. Do not break the stillness of this moment. For this is a time of mystery. A time when imagination is free and moves forward swiftly, silently. This is the haunting hour.
1: Homicide House. Our story begins late at night in one of the rooms of an exclusive Florida hotel.
2: Hello. Hello?
3: Mr. Hubertus Van Cleek?
2: Yes, yes.
3: This is Special Investigator Collins of the Miami Police.
2: Indeed. Well, what the devil is the idea of waking a man in the middle of the night?
3: I'm sorry, Mr. Van Cleek, but we have reason to believe that your life is in danger.
2: My life in danger? Nonsense. Who would want to do away with me?
3: I don't know, sir, but this is a warning. Be sure your door is locked, and your windows, too. You've been followed by...
2: I know that. I've been followed by a pack of idiots who want to sell me everything from insurance to yachts. I'm used to that. And I know how to deal with these parasites. Now, good night, Mr. Collins.
3: But, Mr. Van Cleek.
2: Good night, sir. A fool. Ringing me up at this time of night. Tell me this man. Who's there? Who's at the window?

0: Hanson, managing editor. Oh, it's you, Senator. No, sir, the New York Clarion will not retract that statement. This is an independent newspaper. What? You'll take us to court? Go ahead. We've got all the facts on that water waste project, and we can prove them by affidavit. Sorry, Senator, I haven't time to argue with you. I'm a busy man.
1: All right, Chief.
2: What's doing?
0: Sit down, you two. I've got an assignment I want you to handle together.
1: Say, Chief, if it's about that phony waterways deal, why, that's just my dish.
0: No, Bill, it isn't the waterways project.
1: Oh.
0: You remember the Hubertus Van Cleek murder case down in Florida a couple of weeks ago?
1: Yeah, he was shot in some hotel room. Huh?
2: By a murderer. Murder is unknown.
0: That's right. Well, as you know, old Hubertus was the last of his line. One of the oldest and wealthiest society families in New York.
1: Yeah, the Van Cleeks had plenty in the sock, all right.
2: And there wasn't even a will.
0: Yes. Now, here's the angle. Every Van Cleek, from Hubertus right back to old Theodore, the original settler, has died by violence. For some reason, not one ever died a natural death. Remember Claudius Van Cleek?
1: Yeah, I've heard about him. He was a little before my time. A Wall Street speculator, wasn't he?
0: Yes. Well, he ruined thousands of people in the market. And one of them finally stuck a knife into it.
1: Ah.
0: That left two sons and one daughter. Hubertus, Hector, and Abigail.
2: Well, we know what happened to Hubertus. But what about Hector and Abigail?
0: Well, back in 1898, they took a boat called the Portland for Europe to escape the disgrace of what their father had done. But the Portland went down in a storm off Cape Cod, and so did Hector and Abigail.
1: Yeah, well, all that's very interesting, Chief, but it's all stuff. What's the story?
0: Now, wait a minute. I'm coming to that. I just got a tip that a syndicate in town is going to tear down the old Van Cleek mansion overlooking the East River and build a new skyscraper on the property.
2: Well, that's just as well. That old mausoleum's an eyesore. It's been boarded up for years.
1: I still don't see...
0: I want the whole Van Cleek story from soup to finger bowls for our Sunday supplement. Hit this mysterious tradition of sudden death in the Van Cleek family hard. Give me plenty of color and the flavor of the past. Go down with Maureen here and take a good look at the old Van Cleek mansion so that you can write about it intelligently. And we'll want pictures.
1: Well, doesn't sound very exciting. Look, Chief, if you give us that water...
0: Your assignment, Mr. Foster, is the Van Cleek story. Now get out, and don't slam the door.
1: I knew I should have been a radio commentator. Come on, Maureen.

0: Okay, driver, here you are.
1: Well, this is the Van Cleek house, Bill.
0: Yeah, just a nice, big, gloomy sandstone tomb.
1: Wonder if those boards on the windows are just to keep the light out or the ghosts in.
0: I guess this is the kind of place they call a Victorian monstrosity, huh?
1: Terribly big.
0: Yeah, I'll bet that syndicate Hanson was talking about will have to pay plenty for this property.
1: Well, they can have it, Bill. No wonder Hubertus Van Cleek closed and boarded it up back in the 90s. I don't see how anyone could live in there.
0: Hey, it's beginning to snow, honey. Come on, let's walk up this driveway.
1: We're not going in, are we?
0: No, there's no way to get in. We'll just take a couple of pictures front and back and then scram. I've got the flashbulb set now. What was that?
1: Sounded like a shot.
0: Yeah, and it came from inside the house.
1: Inside? But, Bill, no one's been inside that house for almost 50 years.
0: There's someone in there now.
1: Then it must be a ghost.
0: If it is, he's up to no good. Come on, Maureen. We're going to get in and have a look around.
1: Bill, where are we?
0: Well, in the cellar, obviously. But more than that, in the wine cellar. You smell the champagne?
1: Yes.
0: It's funny how the odor of wine would still be here after 50 years.
1: Mm. Bill, is it safe to use your flashlight in here?
0: Well, in view of that shot we heard, no. We've got to see where we're going. Yeah. Nice place for murder, huh?
1: Mm. Look at all those spider webs. Why, the place is practically covered with them.
0: Hey, never mind the spider webs. Look at those bottles on the shelves. Champagne imported. 1876, 1879, 18... Why, the place is loaded with vintages.
1: Yes. But why should we be able to smell the wine?
0: I don't know. We'd better try to find a way upstairs. That's shut.
1: Bill.
0: Yeah. Footsteps.
1: Someone's upstairs.
0: No doubt about it.
1: Bill, maybe we better get out and call the police.
0: What? And ruin a good story? Here, Maureen. You carry my camera. I want my hands free, just in case.
1: All right. Where are we going now?
0: There's only one place to go. Upstairs. Ah, this must be the door leading to the first floor. Uh-huh. It's open, too. Come on.
1: That door makes enough noise to wake the dead.
0: I'm not worried about the dead. It's that live ghost somewhere in this big Victorian barn that I'm worried about.
1: Gee, what kind of a place is this? It's tremendous.
0: Looks like the grand ballroom.
1: Shades of the gay 90s. So this is where the 400 played in the mauve decade.
0: Yeah, gaslight fixtures and all.
1: Oh, those awful statues and statuettes. They're horrible.
0: Yeah, they ought to open this place up as a museum. Hey, here's a neat little piece. I can carry it in one hand, too.
1: Why?
0: We're chasing a ghost, do you remember? And he's got a gun. We haven't. This little stone figure might come in handy. See what I mean?
1: He's up there now, on the second floor.
0: Yeah, and sooner or later, we'll catch up to him.

0: Now, this seems to be the main second floor corridor.
1: Mm-hmm. Bill?
0: Hmm?
1: Do you notice something?
0: What?
1: It seems clean here. So someone lived here on the second floor.
0: Yeah, you're right. It's warmer, too. There's no musty smell.
1: And no spider webs.
0: I wonder what that means.
1: Bill.
0: Well, seems that our friend the ghost not only likes to shoot off guns, but he likes to tickle the ivories, too.
1: Huh? Maybe he hurts.
0: Come on, Maureen. This is it. You stay behind me. I'll go first, just in case.
1: All right, Bill. But be careful.
0: Yeah, come on.
1: This is the room. I think I can even make out the piano.
0: Yeah, but there doesn't seem to be anyone here.
1: Huh? Bill!
2: I shouldn't move if I were you. You see, it might be quite unhealthy.
1: Bill, there's a man lighting a candle.
0: Yeah.
1: Look, why, he's got mutton chop whiskers and he's dressed in old-fashioned formal clothes.
2: Who are you? My name is Hodgkins. I'm the Van Cleek butler.
1: The Van Cleek butler? Well, that can't be. All the Van Cleeks are dead.
2: I must differ with you, madam. I was just entertaining the Van Cleeks with a piano selection when you interrupted.
0: Maureen, he's nuts.
2: Who are you, and why are you prowling about the premises?
0: Oh, we're from the New York Clarion.
1: Yes, it's the truth. See, the name of our paper is printed on the side of this camera.
0: Well, we heard a shot, and
2: Sorry, sir, but you heard no shot.
0: Now, there, wasn't that a
2: shot? Only a door slamming shut. This is a large establishment with considerable air currents and drafts. That is no doubt what you heard when you forced entry.
1: Oh, yes, Bill. It must have been a door slamming.
2: And now I must ask you to leave the premises at once.
3: Hodgkin,
4: who is it? We have callers, eh?
2: Undesirable callers, Mr. Van Cleek.
1: Bill, look how they're dressed. The styles of 50 years ago.
3: We haven't had callers in the longest time. Oh, nice.
4: Now, Abigail.
3: Oh, come, Hector. Ask our guests to sit down. Hodgkins, set the table for four.
2: Four, but madam...
3: Four place settings, Hodgkins, please.
2: Yes, madam. Are you... Do I understand that you're Abigail Van Cleek?
3: Oh, yes. And this is my brother, Hector.
1: But you're supposed to be dead. You drowned back in 1898 when a ship went down.
4: There must be some mistake. As you see, we're very much alive. We haven't had the pleasure, however...
0: Oh, I'm Bill... Mr. William Foster.
3: Oh.
0: This is Miss Maureen Davis. We're both from the New York Daily Clarion.
3: The Clarion?
0: Uh-huh.
3: Oh, I've never heard of it. Of course, we read only the Tribune. Is it a new paper?
0: New? I wouldn't exactly say so, Miss Van Cleek. It was started back in 1903.
3: Well, strange. Very strange. This is 1898, isn't it, Hector?
4: Why, of course, my dear. I'm afraid these lovely people are a little confused. Everyone knows it's 1898.
0: Oh, sure, of course. Well, we better be going.
3: Going? Oh, no. I've already given Hodgkins his instructions. You're staying for dinner.
0: Oh, why, we...
1: Why, I'm afraid we couldn't.
3: Oh, please, we're so lonely. We haven't had any guests in the longest time.
0: Well, I...
4: We'd be delighted to have you. Say you'll stay.
1: Of course. Thank you very much. We'll be glad to.
0: Yeah, thanks very much.
3: Oh, good. Oh, you people are so kind. I must talk to Hodgkins about the dinner at once.
4: No, I'll go with you, my dear. You'll pardon me, won't you?
0: Oh, sure, of course.
1: Bill, I just can't believe it.
0: Neither can I.
1: What do you mean?
0: I'm still not sure that loud report we heard was a door slamming. It still sounded like a shot to me.

0: Bill Foster and Maureen Davis, New York reporters, have entered the old Van Cleek mansion, closed and boarded up for 50 years. As far as they know, all the Van Cleeks are dead, the last of the line, Hubertus, having been killed in Florida. But now they meet two apparitions apparently out of the past and living in the old Victorian house. These are Hector and Abigail Van Cleek, who believe they are living in the year 1898. And look it. Hector wears mutton chop whiskers, high button shoes, and Chesterfield coat. Abigail is dressed in crinoline and old lace. Both might have stepped out of tintypes cast in the gaslight era. Abigail Van Cleek has gone with Hector to make arrangements for dinner. Now Hector returns to Bill and Maureen.
1: You're probably wondering about my sister and me, Mr. Foster.
2: Wondering isn't the word for it.
3: We were sure all the Van Cleeks were dead.
1: As far as the world has known, they are. But now I'm afraid we can't keep our secret any longer. You see, we were on the Portland when it went down back in 98. But we didn't drown as everyone thought. Abigail and I were on a raft, and we made the shore.
3: Well, then why?
1: You wonder why we didn't reveal our identity? Well, our father, Claudius, disgraced us in the stock market, Miss Davis. We were, well, ashamed. We wanted to hide from the world. And so I conceived the idea of coming back here to the old house after Hubertus had closed it, and living our lives out away from the accusing eyes of the world.
2: I see. And you've lived here for 50 years, hmm?
1: Yes, Abigail, I, and Hodgkins. Hodgkins, our family's faithful retainer, had volunteered to stay with us till the end. It's he who buys the food and other necessities, going out only at night. It was he who brought us the news of our brother Hubertus' untimely death.
3: You mean you and your sister haven't even left this house for 50 years?
1: That's correct, Miss Davis. And we hope that here we shall die a peaceful and natural death. Contrary to the tradition of our family.
3: Oh,
1: there's something further I must explain.
2: Yes, Mr. Van Cleek.
1: My sister, Abigail, she, when the ship went down, she lost her mind.
2: What?
1: That is, it stopped in terms of time. She actually thinks she's still living in the 90s.
2: I see.
3: But you know all about the present.
1: Yes, of course. But you see, I've always been very devoted to Abigail. That's why I've lived with her all these years, humored her. That's why I wear these ancient clothes. Fashionable in the 90s, but strange to the present eyes.
3: Strange isn't the word for it. We thought we'd seen a couple of ghosts.
1: Of course. I understand. I ask only one thing.
2: Yes, Mr. Van Cleek.
1: Please humor my sister along. Live with her in the past. Even though you know it's ridiculous, I'd appreciate it deeply.
3: Of course, Mr. Van Cleek.
2: Yes, you can depend on us.
1: Thank you. Thank you very much.
4: Oh, there you are. I'm so sorry I was delayed. The curry, you know, is such an exacting entree. And, of course, the champagne. Hodgkins and I always differ on the champagne. Have you been to the opera lately, Miss Davis?
3: Why, no.
4: Oh, what a pity. There's a young tenor named Arrigo Caruso. Just a young man, a mere boy. But he sings so divinely. I haven't been so thrilled since I heard Jenny Lind sing. Of course, that must be, 15 years ago.
3: Well, I do go to the theater occasionally.
4: Oh, theater, I do love it. Oh, those lovely young creatures, Lily Langtry and Lillian Russell and Edwin Booth. Oh, poor fellow, died 5 years ago. Oh, what a tragedy. What an actor.
5: Dinner is served.
4: Oh, thank you, Hodgkins.
1: More wine, Miss Davis?
3: Oh, no, thank you, Mr. Van Cleek.
1: Mr. Foster?
5: Oh, thanks, I couldn't touch another drop.
4: You may remove the wine, Hodgkins.
5: Yes, madam.
3: It's been a wonderful dinner, Miss Van Cleek. I haven't had food like that since the war.
4: Oh, yes, the war. Isn't it terrible? Still, we're fortunate in having men like Roosevelt and Dewey to lead us against the Spaniards.
3: Roosevelt? And Dewey?
5: Against the Spaniards?
1: Yes, Abigail's right. Admiral Dewey's victory in Manila Bay. And, of course, Teddy Roosevelt's gallant charge at San Juan Hill.
5: Oh, yeah. Will there be anything else, madam?
4: No, Hodgkins, I don't think so. Oh, yes. You might tell me what the weather is like outside.
5: It's snowing very hard, madam.
4: Oh, then I'm afraid it will be very difficult for Miss Davis and Mr. Foster to get a hansom cab now.
5: Yes, madam, it will.
4: Well, I'd suggest that they stay overnight here as our guests, Hector. Don't you think that's a splendid idea?
1: I certainly do, Abigail.
3: Oh, Miss Van Cleek, we couldn't.
5: Oh, we don't want to put you out.
4: Oh, no, we'd be delighted to have you.
1: Yes, we insist.
5: Well, I'm sorry, but we...
1: Please, it would make Miss Van Cleek and myself... very happy.
5: Well...
3: Thank you, Mr. and Miss Van Cleek. We'll stay.
4: Oh, that's wonderful. Hodgkins. Hodgkins.
5: Yes, madam.
4: Prepare two rooms for our guests.
5: Yes, madam. At once.

0: It's incredible, Bill. Those two charming people living the life of 50 years ago in this dismal house.
1: Yeah.
0: When we get back to the chief with this story, you'll never believe it.
1: I'm not sure that I do.
0: What do you mean?
1: It all may not be as Victorian as it looks.
0: Bill, I don't understand. You mean there's something fishy about all this?
1: Well, it could be.
0: But we've been with them all the time. We've seen everything with our own eyes.
1: Yeah, and a little extra.
0: Bill Foster, what are you driving at?
1: Did you notice the butler's wrist when he served us our soup?
0: Hodgkins? No. What about it?
1: Well, his wrist was tanned. I could tell because the white skin showed where he had worn a wristwatch.
0: Well, what are you talking about? Suppose he did have a coat of tan.
1: Look, from what we heard, this big butler Hodgkins hasn't been anywhere but in this gloomy mausoleum or else out at night to do the shopping. Is that right?
0: That's right.
1: Yet he has a coat of tan in the middle of winter and with no exposure to the sun.
0: Yeah. Yeah, that does seem funny.
1: Well, don't you get it? Where's the only place Hodgkins might get a tan in the middle of winter?
0: Why, in the South?
1: Florida, maybe?
0: Bill, Florida. Why, that's
1: yes,
0: where...
1: Yes, that's where Hubertus Van Cleek was murdered.
0: Then you think Hodgkins might have had something to do with it?
1: I don't know. Personally, I don't like him. There's something about his eyes. You know what we ought to do?
0: What?
1: Get out of here in a hurry. This thing is beginning to come together like a jigsaw puzzle, and it isn't nice. Here, I'll carry the camera.
0: Bill,
1: there's
0: what...
1: There's no time to talk now. We've got to leave fast if we're going to leave at all. Come on, Maureen. Let's try the back way. The last time I saw our pal Hodgkins, he was prowling around in the front of the...

0: This seems to be the servants' quarters.
1: Yeah. I'll try this door. Maybe it'll lead down into the cellar, and then we can make our getaway the same way we came in. Nope, it's no good. It's locked tight.
0: Here's another door. I'll try it. Bill! Bill!
1: Yeah, the bunny. We're standing up in that closet, and when you opened the door, it fell out.
0: Oh, Bill.
1: Keep your chin up, baby. Don't lose your grip. I'm going to take a look. Uh-huh. Bullet hole right through the heart.
0: Then that must have been the shot we heard.
1: There's no doubt about it. That door slam alibi was a phone... Wait a minute. The devil's got identification papers. Well, I'll be...
0: What is it, Bill?
1: This guy's name was Collins. He was a special police investigator for the Miami police.
0: Then he must have followed Hodgkins up here on the Hubertus Van Cleek murder.
2: Precisely, Miss Davis. Huh? And, of course, I had to do away with him.
0: Hodgkins?
2: Yes. Now, don't move, Mr. Foster. This gun works very well, I assure you.
1: So it was you who murdered Hubertus Van Cleek.
2: You're a very clever young man, Mr. Foster.
3: Did you nail him, Hodgkins?
2: Got him cold, Nixon.
4: I guess it's all settled about what we'll do with him.
2: It's all settled, Margie.
0: Nixon. Margie.
1: Yeah, in other words, Hector and Abigail. Pretty clever impersonations, too.
4: Thank you, Mr. Foster.
3: Looks like we'll have to give these two nosy newspaper characters the same business we gave that cop, Collins.
2: Yeah, Nixon, looks like.
0: Bill.
1: I'm afraid they've got us, Maureen. I've got to hand it to you, crooks. The neatest inheritance racket I've ever heard about.
0: Inheritance racket?
1: Yeah, this little trio knocked off Hubertus, last of the Van Cleeks. That means that there weren't any existing relatives to claim the Van Cleek fortune, until very recently.
0: That is, until Nixon and Margie here brought Hector and Abigail out of a watery grave.
1: That's right.
4: Pretty clever, aren't you, Mr. Foster?
3: Yeah, too smart for his own good, eh, Hodgkins?
2: That's right, Nixon.
0: But, Bill, how could they prove that they were Hector and Abigail Van Cleek?
1: Well, they fooled us, didn't they, baby? It was a beautiful act and a very nice little story. Besides, there was always Hodgkins here to add the final clincher.
2: Oh, you know that too, Mr. Foster.
1: Yeah, I took the trouble to read a few old clippings down at the Clarion Morgue. You really were the Van Cleek butler. As the faithful family retainer, you could positively identify these two phonies here as Hector and Abigail Van Cleek. Then ring yourself in on a nice three-way split on the dough.
3: No use wasting any more time, Hodgkins. Let 'em have it.
4: Yeah, we'll have our work cut out to bury them in the cellar.
0: Bill.
1: Steady, baby. I've shot plenty of people with this camera of mine, but this is the first time I've ever been on the receiving end of a...
3: Put that camera down. Quick, let him have it.
0: The flashbulb, right?
3: Hodgkins,
4: your gun on the floor.
3: Maureen, it's gone. Hey,
0: I've got the gun, Bill.
1: Okay, let me have it. Well, isn't this fun?
4: Oh, Hodgkins, you fool.
1: You really couldn't help it, Abigail. Or rather, Margie. That flashbulb in my camera just went off and blinded him.
0: Bill, you're wonderful.
1: Thanks, baby. Now, if you'll hurry out to the police, I'll keep these characters entertained. Don't forget to phone the chief in exclusive on this first.
0: I won't. Are you sure you'll be all right, Bill?
1: Oh, I'll be all right. But if any of these lovely people try anything, they'll die a real Van Cleek death by violence. Premeditated.

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For mystery is a strange companion.

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0: Chet Morgan and his crew left rocket ship Luna, and at the invitation of a mysterious voice that spoke to them over their radios, entered the donut-shaped spaceship that had landed near them. Once the strange craft had been boarded and Jet and his companions were settled in its inner cabin, the ship took off. Then contact with the voice was lost, due to the magnetic field which surrounded the ship, neutralizing the spacemen's personal radios. But even though they had lost contact with the voice, they were, with the aid of a three-dimensional televiewer, able to see where they were going and the country they were passing over. Then, almost without warning, the ship began to drop towards the ground.
1: Blimey.
2: They slowed down kind of sudden, didn't they?
1: I'll have no stomach left at all in a minute.
3: We're going to make a gentle landing anyway. We've made it. We're down.
1: This must be where we change.
0: Change is right. But for what?
3: Got to get out first. Or should I say, get let out.
1: I wonder where we are. Well, if we called up that Mr. Mystery, he might tell us. Now that music stopped, the radio should be working. Oh, why don't I keep my big mouth shut?
0: It's the hatch. It's opening.
1: Then come on, what are we waiting for? Let's get out of here.
4: Wait a minute. Don't be in such a hurry.
1: Eh?
4: You can't get out until the outer cabin has been opened, too.
1: Oh.
3: We were trying to call you.
4: I'm sorry. Your radios don't function while the power of our ship is in operation.
1: We found that out for ourselves.
3: Where are we? And what do you want us to do now?
4: First, have a little patience.
1: Now he's lecturing us like we were kids.
4: In a few moments, the main door of the ship will open and you will be able to go outside.
3: And then?
4: Before you go, I'd like you to look at the televiewer.
3: But it's not working anymore. It switched itself off when we landed.
5: It's warming up. There's a new picture appearing.
1: Hey, what's that?
2: Good heavens.
3: What is it, Doc?
2: Oh, don't you recognize it? I once drew a picture of that.
1: Hey?
2: Yes, on the moon. Don't you remember? It was in the crater, filled it completely. I saw it on our own televiewer.
3: Yes, that's it. Exactly the same as Doc described.
1: Then what's it doing here on the Earth, thousands of years before its time?
5: Or after?
1: Well, what's it doing here anyway?
4: So you did see it on the moon.
3: How do you mean?
4: We thought you might have done.
3: You mean you wanted Doc to see it?
4: We didn't mind who saw it, so long as somebody did.
1: Well, you weren't disappointed, and it frightened the living daylights out of us.
5: Yes, because although Doc saw it on the televiewer, neither Jet nor I saw it outside.
4: Of course not. It wasn't there.
2: What?
4: You merely saw a picture of it.
2: Then it wasn't on the moon at all?
4: No, not on the moon.
3: Well, where was it?
4: Where it is now. Not far from the very spot where you're standing.
5: But what's the idea? Why show us pictures of those things anyhow?
4: We were trying to contact you. Show you the things that are common to us. We were trying to make you understand what kind of beings we are. Trying to give you a glimpse of the objects that are common to our lives and existence.
1: Oh, what's common about that thing? Couldn't you have contacted us in some other way?
4: We tried many ways. First, we sent one of our reconnaissance craft to escort you and try to contact you by radio, just as I am doing now.
1: Well, there wasn't much point in that. Whenever your ships came anywhere near us, all our electrical equipment packed in.
4: That we discovered, eventually.
3: What other ways did you try?
4: For a while, we concentrated only on you.
3: Oh? Well, how?
4: Once we got you away from your ship and your companions, we tried to transport you to where we were. But we failed. You eluded us.
3: Transport me? In what way?
4: In the way we always transport ourselves in space, through time.
3: You didn't exactly fail. I did move in time.
1: I'll say he did. He disappeared for an hour or more.
3: And during that period, time for me went...

0: backwards. I return to my childhood.
1: I know. At least we know you went somewhere. But not in the direction we intended to take you. You just disappeared.
2: Blimey, you want to be more careful in future then, mate.
1: How did you do it?
0: Do what?
1: Disappear like that. It was very clever.
0: But I didn't do it. Not consciously.
1: You didn't?
0: No.
1: Then you're not so clever as we thought.
0: Anything that happened to me, well, to any of us up there on the moon, was your doing. It must have been.
1: We were giving the credit to you. That's why we've been so interested in you. We thought you had secrets we might learn and use to our advantage.
3: We've been thinking exactly the same thing about you.
0: But you do have things we wish to know about. Your ships and the power that drives them. Your apparent ability to travel through time. Those things are mere theories where we come from in the 20th century.
1: You cannot travel through time?
0: No. Well, not wittingly. We haven't the least idea how we got where we are now. All we do know is that your ships and you had something to do with it.
1: Then how do you travel from one part of the universe to another?
0: Well, we don't. We never have. The furthest we ever got was from the Earth to the Moon, and we got back again, but with disastrous results. We don't belong here. This is not our world.
1: It's not ours, either.
3: Then what are you doing here?
1: Thousands of years ago, we began to colonize the Earth.
3: Colonize it?
1: Yes, but we don't belong here. We don't belong anywhere.
0: How do you mean?
1: Our own planet is dead. Gone.
0: Which planet?
1: The one which gave us birth. Where we developed and progressed. But now we can never return to it.
0: Why not?
1: I told you. It is gone. Dead.
0: Then what killed it?
1: Its sun blew up.
3: Eh?
1: Once it was a star like your sun, with planets, life-giving planets, revolving round it. And then it began to expand, became a giant red star of such colossal size that it extended far beyond the orbits of the planets that revolved round it and consumed them. Our home was roasted out of existence.
0: Well, how did you get away?
1: Long before our world began to be threatened by our own sun, we had learned how to travel through space, but only to planets within our own system. When the danger of destruction grew nearer, we were compelled to find a means of escaping from our own planetary system altogether. It was then that we learned to travel through time.
4: But why didn't you travel backwards, back to the time before your sun began to expand?
1: We did.
4: Didn't that solve your problem?
1: How would you like to live yesterday all over again? Do exactly the same things in exactly the same way, and be denied the knowledge and experience that the future alone has to offer?
4: Yes. Yes, it could get very dull.
1: We soon learned that the only way was forward, not back. So forward we went, across the universe, looking for a new planet, a home, a place to live, a pleasant, hospitable place, with a young sun and all the elements necessary to life.
0: And you found it?
1: Yes. Here. The Earth. When we arrived here, life was in its early stages, but it had been firmly established. This was the most beautiful, the most hospitable planet we had ever discovered. Warm. Friendly.
0: So you settled here?
1: Yes.
2: And how'd you like it?
1: At first, very much. But now the time has come for us to leave. To wander through the universe hoping to find another planet like Earth. But one that doesn't contain the threat of total destruction, as this does.
2: What, you mean our sun's expanding? It's going to blow up?
1: No. The thing that exists on the Earth now, that is about to drive us away, wasn't here when we first came.
0: What is it?
4: It must be very powerful to drive you away.
1: It is very powerful. Something we cannot understand. Cannot fight against, because we don't know how.
0: What is it?
1: You will know soon enough. Right now it's time for you to come outside. And meet us. Or what is left of us.
2: I?
1: Don't be too surprised by what you see.
0: How do you mean?
1: I told you. We are very unlike you. We are not even of this Earth. Life on our own planet was different. We have developed in a different way. You can have no idea of how we look, but you will find out soon. Now the door will open and you may come out.
2: Hey, no, wait a minute. Jet, can't he give us some idea of what he looks like first?
4: Yes, Jet, it might be just as well. You never know.
2: Call him. Ask him to show himself on the televiewer at least.
0: It's too late. The door's opening.

0: Hello? Hello?
1: He's not answering.
2: Well, why not? There's no music on. He should hear us.
0: Hello, can you hear me?
3: Maybe he doesn't intend to answer. He's probably afraid the sight of him will horrify us so much we won't want to go out. We want to go back.
2: Well, he said we could if we wanted to. We don't have to do anything we're not happy about.
1: But he can't want us to go back, or why should he bring us here in the first place?
2: Yeah, that's what's bothering me. For all we know, the minute we step outside, we'll be pounced on and locked up in a cage.
0: Why in a cage?
2: Well, because we're different from him. We interest him. Yeah. I expect these local zoo could make a lot of money with us shut up in it, like a lot of apes. Can't you see them gathering round us and poking us with sticks?
1: Lemmy, we don't even know if they realize what a zoo is, least of all money.
2: Well, all right. As scientific specimens, then. What would our scientists do if they found some kind of animal they'd never seen before, hey? Completely different. They wouldn't give it a banana and send it home, would they? They'd have it all nicely locked up in no time, and it wouldn't matter what the animal felt about it.
3: Yeah, there's something in that, too.
0: Well, we could at least go as far as the door, then see if we fancy going any further.
1: And if we don't, how are we going to take off again and get back to where we came from?
3: Yeah, Doc's right. Whatever we do, we're at the mercy of the voice and his kind. We can't sit here forever, so we might as well go out.
0: All right. We'll go as far as the main door for a start.
3: Right, up you go, Jed.
0: Come on, then, Lemmy. Don't hang behind.
2: Oh, I'm coming. No need to get at me.
0: Let's see what we can see from the main door.
1: Land sakes, what's that?
0: It must be a city of some kind.
1: The city of domes. Every one of them exactly like the dome I saw on the moon. Exactly.
2: How can they tell one from the other?
3: They must be houses of some kind.
0: Yes. And it's as if the main part of them is built underground. And only the roofs, the domes, are above.
2: Maybe they live underground, like rabbits.
3: Can you see any sign of life, any movement?
0: No, the place seems deserted, completely deserted.
2: Yeah, probably keeping out of sight, waiting to grab us when it's too late for us to get back in the ship.
0: If they were going to be violent, they could come into the ship and do it.
2: Oh, well, yes. Well, I suppose they could.
0: Well, come on. Let's get down to ground level at least.
2: Oh, if only we had a gun or something, I'd feel a lot better. Why didn't we bring one with us?
3: I mean, you don't need guns to explore a lifeless world.
2: This ain't no lifeless world.
3: No, but the moon is, and it was the moon we set out for.
2: Well, I'd feel much better with a gun in me hand, just the same.
0: All done, now?
1: Yes, Jet.
0: Now keep close together. We'll go over that town or whatever it is. See just what those domes are.
2: Well, they're solid enough. The walls are, anyway.
1: Don't seem to be any kind of doors in any of them, either.
0: Well, there didn't appear to be any kind of door in the ship we just arrived in, but there was one.
3: Beats me how they can conceal all the joints. I'd swear there was no break anywhere in this wall.
0: Well, let's move on to the next dome. See if that's any different.
2: No, just the same. How many is that we've looked at?
1: A dozen, at least.
3: Hundreds more, literally hundreds.
1: Curious how everything is curved. Not a straight line to be seen anywhere.
0: Well, let's keep looking.
2: Blimey, what's that?
1: Over there. See it? An animal.
2: It must be Old Man Mystery.
4: Stand still. Don't move.
1: No, I don't think it can be him, Lemmy. It's a cat-like creature, but large, very large.
2: Well, let's hope he's had his dinner.
4: Stand still, Lemmy. Don't move.
1: He seems very curious about us.
3: He's not coming any closer. He's just staring at us.
2: Yeah, probably wondering which one of us looks the fattest. Oh, blimey.
0: He's going. He's going away.
2: Good riddance.
0: I don't move yet. Let him get completely out of sight.
2: Oh, look, what a time to choose to stop and have a scratch.
3: Shut up, Lemmy.
0: He's off again.
1: No, he's gone. Around one of the domes.
3: Oh, boy. If he'd chosen to attack us, we wouldn't have stood a chance. We'd have been easy meat for him.
0: What kind of animal was it?
1: A Macarodontini.
2: Eh?
1: Macarodontini.
2: Oh, that's what I thought it must be.
1: A tiger, saber-toothed. Didn't you see the tusks jutting down from his upper jaw?
2: Oh, is that what they were?
3: Well, that about establishes what period of time we're in. That thing couldn't be in the future.
2: It also establishes that we're not safe out here. That we've got to get back to the ship and quick.
0: Yes, I suppose we'd better.
1: It'll be getting dark soon, and who knows what we might meet.
0: Come on, then, let's go.
2: Which way are you going?
0: Well, this is the way, isn't it?
1: No, Jet, this way.
3: Now, wait a minute. Which was the last building we looked at?
0: Well, the one directly behind us.
3: No, that one there, over on the left.
0: Wait a minute, I'm not sure. It could be any of them. There's no way of distinguishing one from another.
3: I swear it's this way.
2: And I know you're wrong, it's this way.
0: Now, hold on a minute. We'd better face it. None of us knows which is the right way. With all these buildings identically shaped, all at equal distances from each other, it's impossible to tell which way we came.
1: And we shouldn't have come so far, not without taking our bearings first.
0: Fact is, we're lost. We don't know which is the way back.

0: You know, I don't think we're getting anywhere near the outskirts of this place. If anything, we're going deeper into it.
1: There's no point in going on any further. We must stop and think this over.
2: Well, how's that going to help?
1: Look, when we came out of that ship, did any of you notice which way the sun lay?
0: Not me. I was too concerned with what we'd find. I didn't even think of it.
3: No, me neither.
1: So we don't even know at which point of the compass the ship is standing in relation to this city.
0: And we were fools not to notice.
3: Wouldn't be of much use to us anyhow. The sun's about to set.
1: Well, the stars would have guided us.
0: We don't even know which way we want to go.
2: Well, maybe if we climbed to the top of one of these domes, we could get high enough to see the ship before it gets too dark.
0: And what do we use for footholds? It'd be like trying to climb a wall of glass.
1: No, climbing's out of the question.
2: Then what are we going to do? Stay out here all night with those them tigers and never knows what walking about and licking their chops?
1: Unless we find a way out of this maze, that's just what we'll have to do.
4: Hello, Luna.
0: Listen, do you hear anything?
3: What?
0: Listen.
3: Yeah, it's the voice.
1: But where's it coming from?
0: Seems to be coming from the ground.
2: You mean he's under there?
4: Hello, Luna. Hello.
1: No, it's not. It's coming from Lemmy's helmet.
2: Eh?
1: Lift it to ear level. Listen to it.
2: Yeah.
5: Hello, Luna. Can you hear me?
2: It is him. I must have left my radio switched on or knocked it on by accident.
1: Put your helmets on, all of you. Switch on your radios.
5: Hello, Luna.
2: That's better. I wonder how long he's been calling us.
1: Hello, we can hear you.
5: Why didn't you answer me before?
1: We didn't have our helmets on. Our radios are in them.
5: I see.
1: But we've called you before. You didn't answer us.
5: No, we were too busy watching you.
1: Watching us? Do what?
5: Exploring our city.
1: Then it is a city.
5: Yes. Does that surprise you? Many forms of life all over the universe live in community.
2: Yeah, now then, what's the idea of watching us?
5: Just curiosity. And interest in you. See how you would react to what you saw.
1: All we did was get lost.
2: And meet a tiger. Do you know those things are hanging around?
5: Of course. Lots of other animals, too. They often wander through our streets.
2: What, you mean you let them?
5: Why not? They do us no harm. And we certainly do them none.
1: But one normally expects a wild animal to attack you.
5: Attack?
1: Yes, attack. Fly at you. Kill you, maybe.
2: Unless you kill him first.
5: The thought never occurred to me.
2: Well, then, how do you protect yourself from such creatures?
5: They never bother us, nor we them.
2: Oh, I see. Here, Chet. They must look more horrible than we thought. Even a saber-toothed tiger's scared to go near them.
1: Quiet, Lemmy. Remember, he can hear every word you say.
5: Have you seen enough of the outside of our city?
2: More than enough. We want to get back to that ship where we feel safe.
5: You are afraid?
2: Well, wouldn't you be in our place?
5: I don't think so. Animals are timid. But you have no reason to be. Because unlike the animals, you can reason.
2: Oh, I don't see that follows at all. It's just because I can reason that I know when to be scared.
5: You must be more primitive, more backward than we thought.
2: Yeah, now there's no need to go getting personal. You told us yourself we were in great danger. That's how you persuaded us to come here, to get out of it.
5: To be in danger is not necessarily to be afraid.
2: Well, no, I don't suppose it is.
1: Look, whether we're scared or not, we have no desire to remain here all night. Can you guide us back to the ship? At least we can stay there until morning.
5: If you really wish it. I was about to guide you somewhere else.
1: Where?
5: To me.
1: Oh, is that far?
5: No. Very close.
1: What do you say, Mitch? Shall we go?
0: That's why we left the ship in the first place, isn't it?
1: We could go back there for the night, come out again in the morning.
3: What, and spend the night on a cold metal floor without so much as a blanket between us?
1: I take it you're for going on, then, both of you.
0: Yes, dear.
3: I am.
1: All right. What do we have to do? Where do we go?
5: You see the dome in front of you?
1: Yes.
5: Walk round to the other side of it, the opposite side.
1: Just that? Nothing else?
5: No, nothing else.
1: All right, gentlemen. Let's go.
2: I suppose we know what we're doing.
0: Can we? We've just got to trust to luck, that's all.
2: Well, if you ask me, it's a long chance we're taking.
1: Quiet, Lemmy. Do stop nattering.
2: Well, it's all right for you. You don't know how I'm feeling.
1: I said keep quiet.
5: That's far enough.
1: Just here?
0: Doesn't look any different from the other side. No different at all.
3: Just another dome.
0: Hey, wait.
3: Huh?
0: Look, the wall's opening up.
1: Good heavens. Stand back. Keep away. Lemmy, not that far away. Come back. Don't start to run or we'll only get lost again.
6: It's a door. An octagonal door, just like those panels in the ship.
0: And there's a light behind it. A very strong light.
2: Well, it's wide open now.
5: Yes. Why don't you come in?
2: Well,
5: Do you prefer to spend the night outside?
1: No, we don't, thank you. We'll come in. Come on, I'll lead.
6: Be careful, Jet. Take a good look round first.
1: It seems safe enough. Just a passageway leading downwards deep into the ground.
0: Where to?
2: Well, it ain't a Bakerloo line, that's certain.
1: It's well lit, too. At least this end is. Seems to be darker further on.
0: Well, let's go. Let's get inside.
1: Yes, Mitch. Come on, Doc.
3: Okay.
1: And you, Lemmy.
2: All right.
1: Well, nothing's happened to us so far.
2: Hey, listen.
3: What is it, Lenny?
2: Can't you hear?
3: What?
2: Nothing. Quiet, isn't it?
0: Come on, let's get going.
2: Wait a minute. Something's happening. There's that noise. What the...
1: It's all right, Doc. It's the door. It's closing again.
2: Oh, just as well. If that tiger saw it open, he might get ideas about coming in and spending the night with us.
1: Let's keep going.
6: How long is this tunnel, I wonder? What's at the end of it?
1: We'll find out soon enough. Don't be in too much of a hurry.
0: Say, you notice anything?
1: What?
0: The dark part of this passage seems to keep the same distance from us. We don't get any closer to it.
2: Now you mention it, Mitch, we don't.
0: How can you account for that?
2: Do you notice anything else?
1: What's that, Lenny?
2: The part we've left behind us is all dark, too. There's no sign of the wall we came through.
1: What is going on?
3: Shall we turn back?
1: I don't know.
2: Yeah, let's turn back. I don't like this. It's uncanny.
1: No, look, you wait here. I'll turn back.
2: What, into the darkness?
1: Doc, you keep me in sight, and Mitch, you watch the other way. See if anything peculiar happens in that direction.
0: Right.
3: Okay.
1: Here I go.
2: Take your time, Jet.
1: I will. You just keep your eye on me. Can you still see me?
3: Yep.
1: You don't sound too sure. Hey, I can see the door now.
2: Can you see us?
1: Yes, but there seems to be a patch of darkness between you and me.
3: I thought there would be.
2: Eh?
3: Well, don't you see, Lemmy?
2: What? You mean it automatically lights up ahead of you and blacks out behind as you walk along?
3: Yes. Jet, come on. It's all right. Let's keep going.

0: I don't think we're ever going to come to the end of this tunnel.
1: Well, there must be an end to it somewhere.
0: Well, it doesn't follow. If it's like everything else in this place, built on a circular pattern, all we'll do is end up where we started.
2: We can even see where we're going. With the light going out behind us and darkness always just ahead, it's uncanny.
0: I'm glad you admit it, at least.
3: Hey, wait. Stop a minute.
4: What is it, Doc?
3: See, directly ahead, a pinpoint of light, a bluish light.
4: What? Where?
3: There.
4: Oh, yes, I can.
3: Well, what do you suppose that is?
4: I wish I had the faintest idea. It looks just like an eye.
3: Eye?
4: Well, doesn't it?
0: Yeah. Oh, now you mention it, it does.
3: It's as though it's watching us, staring at us.
0: Yeah, Doctor, it's a favor. Yeah, that couldn't be the voice, could it?
2: How can an eye be a voice?
0: I mean, his eye.
4: Only one?
0: Why not? If he's as different from us as he says he is, maybe he's only got one. Maybe that's all he is. Just an eye.
4: How could an eye stay up in the air like that with no support? Hello? Hello, can you hear me?
5: Yes, I can hear you.
4: We're in the tunnel, the air shaft, or whatever it is.
5: Well?
4: We've been walking down it for a long time.
5: Of course.
4: Now we can see a light, a bluish kind of light, very small and straight ahead. We don't quite know what to make of it.
5: You must keep walking until you reach it, and then pass through it.
0: What do you think we are, mice? We can't get through a hole that size.
5: You are quite a long way from it yet. It will grow as you approach it.
0: Oh, I see.
4: Then we'll keep going. And thank you.
5: It's a pleasure.
0: It's more than it is for me.
4: Well, let's get started. If that light is really as big as he says, we've a long way to go before we reach it.
0: Yeah, yeah. Right.
2: It's a door, an opening anyway.
4: Circular, of course. But what is it that lies on the other side?
0: And who's going to take first look?
4: Well, that door's big enough for all of us to take first look together.
0: Yes, Jim.
6: Wow. Oh, heavens, did you ever see it?
2: It's all a dream, it must be.
0: It's a nightmare, a beautiful nightmare.
6: And it is daylight.
2: How can it be daylight underground at night?
0: And where's the sun?
4: There's no sun, I grant you, but the sky's... Oh, it's not the sky. It's a roof. An enormous spherical roof. Well, this whole thing is artificial.
3: But it looks so real. Like a genuine fertile plain viewed from the top of a high cliff.
0: Look at those trees and things down there. Yeah, trees like I never saw before.
2: It's warm, like a pleasant spring day.
6: It's like a huge garden. A colossal, beautiful garden.
2: You know, it's a different country, a different world. An artificial world, laid out under the largest dome I've ever seen.
6: How does it keep up there, with no pillars to support it? And there must be millions of tons of earth above it. The pressure must be fantastic.
0: Oh, look at those lovely flowers. Here, Kew Gardens is just a window box compared to this.
3: Whoever built this place must have a great love of beauty.
5: Hello, Luna.
2: Get. He's calling.
4: Hello? Hello, yes?
5: Well, how do you like our home?
4: Is this where you live? Is this your city?
5: What is left of it?
4: I'd hardly call this a ruin.
5: No, not a ruin. But a city is not alive without inhabitants. And they are all gone, or nearly so.
4: But why do you live underground?
5: The climate of Earth is too violent for us to live on its surface.
0: Ah, they can't be so tough as we thought.
5: Well, you can't stay up there. To one side of you is a long flight of steps.
0: That's the longest flight of stairs I've ever seen. Fall down that lot and you get a nasty bump.
5: I'll be at the bottom, waiting for you.
0: Oh, blimey.
4: Well, come on. No point in hanging about here.
0: Right, no.
2: Well, we've touched bottom. What now?
4: I suppose we better follow this path. It's the only one.
0: There's one thing I'm grateful for.
4: And what's that, Lemmy?
0: Well, it ain't likely to be any saber-toothed tigers down here.
3: Hey, look.
0: Hey?
4: What, Doc?
3: Another sphere.
0: Oh.
3: A complete one this time. Not just a dome.
5: Hello?
4: Yes?
5: You're getting very close to me. Now.
4: Oh.
5: In a few moments, we shall meet.
0: Are you in that diving bell or whatever it is?
5: Yes, I am.
4: Do you want us to come in there or will you come out?
5: The door will open, but you needn't enter. You may like just to look in. First.
4: Very well.
0: Yeah, I don't like this. Let's go back.
3: No, Lemmy, stay where you are.
2: Door's opening, all right.
4: Can you see anybody? Anything in there?
2: Harry, it's rather dark. Yes, I can. There, see? Oh, no!
4: God,
0: help me! Oh, no! No, he can't be! Let me get out of here!
6: Lemmy, come back! Come back!

You have been listening to Episode 10 of Journey into Space with Andrew Foles as Jet Morgan, Alfie Bass as Lemmy, Guy Kingsley-Pointer as Doc, and David Williams as Mitch, and with Derek Giler. The orchestra was conducted by Van Phillips, who also composed the music. Journey into Space was written and produced for the BBC by Charles Chilton.

0: south, south. 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
0: Jell-O pudding.
1: Yum, yum, yum.
0: Jell-O death. The yolk of pudding, yes, sirree.
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0: Although it was only a few hours away by boat, Señor Cortés had never once been to Morocco. His position as a government official had not required him to travel there in the past, and it had not seemed an appropriate place to take his wife and two sons on holiday. It was dirty and unsafe, he had heard, a country full of barbarians and disease. Now, though, Morocco was attracting more travellers, partly because of the treasures to be found among its many bazaars and souks. So, in June of 1965, Señor Cortés, along with his colleague and close friend Franco, was sent there to discuss Spain's involvement in the growing tourism trade. As they approached the port of Tangier, the sun falling behind the dry African hills and the soft colours of the small houses welcoming them ashore, he was surprised by how beautiful the country appeared in comparison with the ugly mental image it had. He felt a sense of peace among the mayhem that greeted them as they disembarked from the boat, and, unlike Franco, was not offended by the tall, dark peasants who swarmed around them, holding out cigarettes and tea, small figurines and jewellery to sell. Nor was he bothered by the brightly dressed children who, running as fast as they could in a trail of chalky dust, chased their taxi as it took them away from the madness of the port into the even more chaotic streets. On their way to the hotel, they passed through the heart of the busy Medina, where there was the sense of a baking hot day finally cooling down, allowing people to emerge from the shade, and the evening traffic of cars and donkeys, bicycles and shoppers that fill the roads force their car to a halt. Señor Cortés peered out of the window and welcomed the short delay. It gave him the chance to take in the unfamiliar sights, the charismatic faces, the skinny cats that crawled out to feast on the remains of the day, the shabby stalls selling stacks of painted pots, pipes, leather and silver, and mats of all shapes and patterns displayed on walls or laid out on the rutted pavements. By the time they finally reached the Hotel Continental, unpacked, washed and changed their clothes, the sun had set and night had arrived with a gleaming moon. The two men dined on the empty, candlelit terrace which overlooked the harbour where small fishing boats rocked gently on the waves, their bright lights doubled in the water's reflection, creating the impression of a tiny city in the sea. "What a civilized place it seems," Señor Cortés remarked as he tasted the spicy pepper and date couscous, the candles on their table barely flickering in the still night air. Franco, who had visited Tangier before, pointed out to his friend, "But you wait until the morning, until you see the rotten animals at the market, the toothless wenches and thieving children, then you might change your mind." How magical the first night seemed to Señor Cortés when he was woken at an unknown hour by the enchanting muezzin call, the curtains swaying with the night's breeze, and the moonlight pouring into his room. He couldn't remember when he last felt such contentment, when he was last able to imagine, without the usual accompaniment of guilt and pain, a soft, young face. The years had passed slowly since he last saw Isabella, the girl who never aged in his thoughts, but whose beauty had only become more detailed. Her teasing eyes and full lips, each freckle on her pale skin, and now, as he lay blissfully delirious in the night's heat, a calmness washed over him, taking away the heaviness in his heart and replacing it with a soothing lullaby of memories. It was as if she was present in the room, as though each thing stirred by the breeze was part of her. A lock of hair, a hand reaching out to his bed and beckoning him to follow her down to the dark river Guadalquivir. He was only 19 then. He couldn't resist her sweet smell, her beautiful laugh as she drew him into the long reeds where they made love. He could have saved her. If only he'd been braver, stood up to his mother when she told him to keep quiet. God would never forgive him if he admitted that it was he who had got her pregnant, she said. They would never be welcome in church again. He had searched for years but never found out where Isabella's family took her to escape the cruel names that were whispered in the streets by the town vultures who picked apart her dignity and spirit. But she never went away. Even after he married Rosa, the girl his parents had always approved of, and whom he had grown to love over the years, Isabella was still there, visiting him in his dreams, teasing him with her smile, tempting him with her laugh, pressing down so heavily on his heart that he could hardly breathe. The Hotel Continental was unique, thought Señor Cortés the following day as they had breakfast in the large dining room, the high mosaic ceilings and cool marble walls shading them from the hazy morning sunshine. The building's bright, white exterior, splashed with lines of palm trees and red bougainvilleas, gave no clue to its old, dark interior. Here, the spirit of many a past traveller seemed to live on in the obscure paintings that hung lopsidedly on ivy-patterned walls, in the dusty books squeezed onto small shelves or lying in heaps around the reception desk, in the worn banisters sprouting from the cracked marble stairs which spiraled up to the shady bedrooms. Señor Cortés looked across the table at Franco, who sat quietly reading his paper, and was tempted to ask him if he had also experienced such a pleasant night's sleep. He wanted to tell him about the vision of the young girl from his past who appeared in his room, swimming in the moonlight. However, nobody, not even his closest friend, knew about Isabella, and he certainly didn't want to mention her now. It was when they were about to leave for the day's business that Señor Cortés first noticed the young waiter. He arrived at their table with a tray of fresh coffee, said his name was Omar, and then, with a certain seriousness, pointed up to the sky, where he claimed tonight there would be a full moon, using two fingers to draw a large circle in the air. "We must go," Franco announced crabbily, cutting the boy short. The day passed wearily, and after hours of meetings in an old renovated palace in the Reef Mountains, Señor Cortés was glad to arrive back at the hotel, where the fresh face of the young waiter seemed a million miles away from the stuffy old ones he'd been obliged to look at all day. "We would like some tea, please," Señor Cortés asked. The boy ran to the kitchen with the orders. He soon returned with a silver tray carrying two glasses of muddy green liquid, which he placed carefully on their table. "What's this?" Señor Cortés asked. The boy found this funny, but he laughed politely. The young waiter was no barbarian, Señor Cortés thought, as he tasted the sweet mint tea. He had dignity. It didn't come from wealth or status or education or class. It came from somewhere else. That night, when Franco had retired to bed with a headache, Señor Cortés sat alone on the terrace admiring the full moon that Omar had so rightly predicted. He looked for small dents or a lack of colour, but it was, without a doubt, one of the fullest he'd seen. The flawless, creamy yellow circle brilliant against the ultramarine sky. He watched its glittering reflection on the incoming tide and drank some more of the tea. He unwrapped the cigar he had been saving and, noticing the small figure that seemed to suddenly appear from the shadows, called Omar over to join him. Omar didn't take a seat, but squatted on the floor, looking up at him curiously. "Our countries are so close," Señor Cortés said as he pointed over to where Spain could be seen on a clear day, "but religion has kept them apart for centuries." Omar pointed at his heart. "Religion is in here. I do not believe in one God," he told the Spaniard. Señor Cortés was surprised and asked him why. "It doesn't make sense," he said as if approaching a difficult mathematical equation. "If I was born in Spain, then I would be a Catholic, but I wasn't. I was born in Morocco, and therefore I am a Muslim. People don't choose their religion, it chooses them. How can you trust your religion to be the right one when there are so many?" Señor Cortés thought about this for a moment. "But you must believe in something," he asked Omar, who pointed to his heart again. "You feel God here, not outside in the sky, or in a church or a mosque?" Señor Cortés felt a freedom through the boy's simple explanation. He must only be 14 or maybe a young 16, he thought, as he watched Omar look out at the sea, the white of his eyes gleaming in the moonlight. Yet he's a young Solomon. "Where are you from?" Omar asked, changing the subject. And when Señor Cortés told him Cadiz, the boy nodded his head as if he already knew. "Cadiz," he repeated slowly, his eyes wandering into the night, travelling to wherever Cadiz had in the past taken him. "She is from there."
1: "Who?"
0: "La Señora Isabella." Señor Cortés nearly choked on his cigar, looked around and shook his head to make sure he wasn't in a strange dream, closing his eyes and opening them quickly, but the boy was still there. "Are you all right, señor?" he asked. It was impossible, Señor Cortés thought. But as he watched the calm expression ride like the night's tide over the angelic face, he knew not to doubt Omar that somehow, perhaps in a dream, the boy had found her. Where does she live? Was the first question that came to him, but Omar shrugged his shoulders and looked away. Do you know where she is? He pleaded. Señor Cortés could hear the desperation in his own voice. I want to tell her how... He grasped at hope, at the chance of meeting her again. He clenched his fist, willed Omar to talk, felt like grabbing the boy and shaking the answers out of him. But just then, as if reading his thoughts, the boy said, She knows you are sorry. Omar placed his hands together, as if praying, and looked up at Señor Cortés. She forgives you. She forgave him. Señor Cortés felt enormous relief, but hardly allowing the news to sink in, he asked hastily, And the child? He had never stopped thinking about the child, counted each birthday for 21 years. She looks like her mother, Señor Cortés pictured his daughter. Are they happy? He asked, somehow imagining that they must be, and Omar looked up at the moon and smiled. Very happy.
1: Dépêche-toi, il est temps!
0: A voice called out in the dark. Omar looked terrified, his gleaming eyes now filled with panic as he jumped up and ran out of the moonlight into the shadows toward the voice that called him. Come back, Señor Cortés shouted, but the boy was gone. He woke to a loud thumping noise and opened his eyes to find the sun streaming in through the gaps in the curtains. The voice that could be heard through the door, in between bangs, belonged to Franco. Their taxi was due in 10 minutes and they couldn't miss their boat home. He was panicking. Señor Cortés gathered his belongings together and hurried to reception where the hotel manager appeared, his face dripping with unhealthy sweat and his clean shirt already yellow around the collar. Omar! Señor Cortés was desperate to talk to him. There was so much more he needed to know about his first love, the girl who had never left his thoughts and dreams, and the daughter he'd never met. I need to see Omar, he begged, but Franco came up behind him and grabbed his arm. We must go. We only see Omar once a month, the hotel manager answered a little gruffly. He has gone back now.
1: Back where?
0: Señor Cortés asked, pulling his arm free. The manager looked up to the ceiling and then back down at the two men with an irritating twinkle in his eyes. There's nothing more I can tell you. Franco looked confused. What's all this about? He asked, but the manager turned his back on the men and disappeared into another room. Nothing, Señor Cortés told him, surrendering, realizing it was no use. Omar had gone. On their way back to the port, their taxi passed through the Medina where dreamy morning colors stirred. Reds and pinks, silvers and browns against the dirty white pavements and houses, where men were shaking out mats and setting up stalls, sweeping away last night's dust and rubble and preparing for another baking hot day. Señor Cortés peered out of his window and wondered where Omar's home was. It wasn't here, he thought, for he couldn't picture the boy against such an ordinary background. In fact, he couldn't picture Omar living in any one particular place or world. He could only picture him on the hotel terrace, under the light of the full moon. He's a little vagabond, Señor Cortés thought to himself and smiled. And as he looked at the peaceful chaos all around, he no longer felt the heaviness in his heart. There seemed to be lightness everywhere, as he watched the people go about a new day.
2: Boy by the Light of the Moon by Vega Powell was read by David Warner. The producer was Anne Simpson.